0: confirmed this week that at least 8 sailors attempted suicide during that tour. Quill Lawrence, NPR News.
1: The Supreme Court is allowing states to resume using a controversial federal tool to check voter eligibility before the November elections. A lower court had blocked the use of the Systematic Alien Verification for Entitlements, or SAVE, program, saying it violates voter privacy and can lead to wrongful voter purges. Voting law experts say that a rule barring systematic voter purges 90 days before an election will likely limit the ruling's impact on the midterms. New polls out this week paint a mixed picture of how people feel about AI. NPR's Windsor Johnston reports the surveys come amid calls from industry leaders to slow development of the rapidly changing technology.
2: A new Reuters Ipsos poll found 73% of Americans worry that AI companies are not doing enough to prevent serious harm. Harvard Medical School psychologist Luana Marquez says those concerns make sense, but people need a way to stay informed about the risks of AI without getting overwhelmed by every warning.
3: I think looking at data in a balanced way, trying to take emotions out, and not drinking out of a fire hose. I think if you every day and go, what's happening to AI today? You're basically activating that threat in your brain.
2: In a separate Gallup poll, 34 out of 37 countries surveyed said they feel optimistic about AI, but 3 out of 4 Americans told Gallup AI worries them. Windsor Johnston, NPR News.
1: Residents on Hawaii's Big Island are bracing for potentially life-threatening and catastrophic flooding from Hurricane Nolo. The U.S. National Weather Service says tropical storm conditions are expected to begin on land in the evening. Meanwhile, Mexico is still under threat of another Pacific hurricane, Polo. You're listening to NPR News from Washington. Volkswagen says it's recalling 2.86 million Volkswagen and Audi branded vehicles as a precautionary measure over a screw whose failure could cause a loss of steering. The affected vehicles are Volkswagen Tiguan, Touran, Golf, Golf Variant, and Caddy models built between 2013 and 2024, and Audi Q3 models made between 2017 and 2024. A federal judge in Oklahoma handed a win to a Jewish charter school this week. State Impact Oklahoma's Beth Wallace reports this would be the nation's first publicly funded religious school.
4: Earlier this year, a state board rejected the application for Ben Gamla Jewish Charter School, a virtual school providing religious education. The board relied on a 2024 Oklahoma Supreme Court ruling for a similar case with a Catholic school. Now, a judge says that rejection was discriminatory. Rachel Lazar is the president of Americans United for Separation of Church and State, which has joined the case.
5: We're directly funding with taxpayer money religious education and turning government schools into religious government schools.
4: If appealed, the case could wind up before the U.S. Supreme Court, which was split on a similar case last year. For NPR News, I'm Beth Wallace in Tulsa.
1: The robotic spacecraft that failed to rescue an aging NASA telescope has plunged back to Earth less than 3 months after launching. It re-entered the atmosphere overnight, bringing the $30 million salvage effort of NASA's Swift Observatory to a close. This is NPR.
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7: I'm David Lombardo, and you're listening to WCNY's The Capitol Press Room. While there is no shortage of attention on where New Yorkers will get their power from in the future, there is less conversation on how energy will get where it needs to go. So we wanted to do a status check on the development of transmission projects here in the Empire State. To do that, we're joined remotely by Marie French, the energy reporter at the Capitol for Politico New York. Well, I want to start with, I guess, what the picture looks like right now in terms of New York's transmission capabilities compared to, say, a few years ago. Have things changed dramatically?
8: Yeah. So, Dave, I think an important piece of context here is that New York has actually had some large bulk transmission projects come online in recent years. Your listeners might be familiar with this sort of idea that there's a lot of congestion on the transmission system. It's hard to get power from upstate to downstate, right? But there have been projects that have been completed in the past few years. I mean, recently there have been some upgrades completed to the what we call the bulk transmission system to kind of ease some of the congestion of moving, you know, power around from places like upstate New York, where there's hydropower and nuclear and new renewables coming online, and moving that power to population centers, particularly downstate.
7: What about the project we often hear about bringing in power from Canada? Is that delivering real energy as we talk in September?
8: Yeah, so that's the Champlain-Hudson Power Express, what people affectionately like to call CHIPPY. We love our acronyms in the energy world. That project did come online actually ahead of schedule, which everyone was really thrilled about. Unfortunately, it has had some operational issues that have impacted kind of its delivery over the first like several months of operation, including like during the heat wave in July. It was out for a substantial amount of that heat wave. It is up and running. I haven't checked it today, but it has been delivering power, but it is not delivering perhaps as frequently or as much power, you know, as people had hoped. I think, you know, we got to keep an eye on it, you know, see how it turns out over the next couple months and that kind of thing. Importantly, it's not required to sell into what we call the capacity market in the winter. So they will not be like a reliability resource, or they may not be a reliability resource in the winter versus they are required to sell power in the summer.
7: Well, then, as a tangent, are state regulators, is the grid, is there an expectation that we're counting on this transmission project for any power in the winter? Or is the idea that anything we get from them is gravy and just a cherry on the top, so to speak?
8: Yeah, so that gets into sort of like the New York Independent System Operators process around reliability planning. And they've been very cautious about CHIPPY. You know, they actually have been criticized by environmental groups for being like, we need to see how this line operates before we really want to rely on it for reliability. That's part of the reason the system operator kind of like kept a few of the peakers online, was because they were like kind of cautious about whether CHIPPY would really deliver in the same way that it was expected to under the contracts. So I think that's certainly something to keep an eye on. They are, as far as I know, and don't quote me on this, I guess, but I don't believe they're planning to rely on it in the winter, because like everyone knew that was kind of part of the contract, is that they weren't required to sell capacity, which is like the guarantee that you will be able to supply power if called upon.
7: And for listeners who aren't familiar, that idea of a peaker is a power plant that is essentially called upon when demand might be peaking, and they're regularly fossil fuel based, and that's kind of this critique that they want to phase them out, but they're kept around in many cases for reliability reasons. But I want to turn to something you reported on recently, and that has to do with the feedback around the state for more than $8 billion worth of potential transmission projects proposed by the state utilities. And before we get into what's on the table, can you explain the origin of these type of infrastructure projects? For example, is there some sort of holistic overview of the state's needs, maybe by the independent system operator that you referred to earlier, which identifies where upgrades or new transmission projects are needed? Or is it primarily left up to the utilities with their regional fiefdoms to propose what they think the system needs?
8: That's a great question. And the thing to keep in mind is there's, you know, the bulk system, which is the higher voltage lines that kind of like carry large amounts of energy around the state. And, you know, there are ties to other grids, neighboring grids. The utilities are more in charge of the what we call the distribution system. So this is like a lower voltage system that in most ways is delivering power to like houses or businesses.
7: Should I think of that as essentially the line that ends up connecting to my house?
8: Yes, okay. Exactly. The poles and wires you see in your neighborhood. So the origin of some of these proposals is an effort by state regulators to sort of integrate this more and like think more deeply about where transmission is needed, you know, how can they kind of figure out what the grid is going to need to support electrification, to support new renewables, and unlock some of that. So that was called the coordinated grid planning process. And that was kind of focused on the utility system in a lot of ways. There's another process that runs on like a multi-year cycle, and like every couple of years you'll see proposals for public policy transmission needs that are focused more on the bulk system. Those are kind of like two different like pathways the state has to advance transmission projects. And I think the problem is that things are changing rapidly in the energy space. So a lot of times the state is doing all this planning, right? And then by the time the plan is done, it might not be as helpful as folks had hoped.
7: In your review of this $8.6 billion worth of projects, are there any themes that stand out, any commonalities in terms of what utilities are trying to do, any headlines from the proposals?
8: That's a lot of money. This is a big headline when we're in a time when we're talking a lot about affordability. You know, every cost is certainly being scrutinized here. The other thing I would say about these projects, one concern that a lot of the comments raised was simply like, this is based on a scenario that's a little outdated at this point, right? Mm-hmm. It's based on more offshore wind than we really expect now. It's based on it being cheaper and easier to build renewables than it is right now. In a lot of ways, people are questioning whether these are truly what are called like no regrets investments now. A lot of commenters like kind of push for, you know, additional analysis, you know, to make sure like these are really like still good investments. A few also push to instead consider projects through the bulk system process, the public policy transmission needs process.
7: Well, since you mentioned that this is a big price tag, can you remind listeners who ultimately will pay for these projects?
8: Ultimately, yes. All of those costs would be passed on to ratepayers, you know, to businesses and to consumers.
7: Well, with regards to these $8.6 billion in proposals, how competitive is the process for what ultimately gets chosen? And is there an opportunity for a more competitive system of awarding transmission projects or deciding what transmission projects will be built in upstate New York? Because that is something that the power plant operators in New York have raised in recent weeks.
8: That was an issue that came up in this process. So this is like the first iteration of this coordinated grid planning. And the issues a lot of people raised is like, next time we should integrate more this idea of like a more competitive process to procure like bulk transmission solutions. But these projects in this filing from the utilities are all, you know, the utility would build them, the utility would be responsible for cost controls and other provisions. If the PSC does move this forward, they want to build in to protect ratepayers. Part of the issue is that in some instances, depending on what level of the system you're looking at, sometimes it really just is that the utility is in charge of it. Like they have the authority over it. They have the control over it. And so the coordinated grid planning process was trying to get ahead of some of that, and as well as like the renewables hooking up.
7: Well, how coordinated are these efforts? Are they taking into consideration future demands on the system? What power projects might actually be greenlit? Is it really hand in glove?
8: Funny you should ask that, because the governor just announced a new planning process to make more plan. No, another like iteration of the state's energy planning process where it'll be potentially more coordinated between demand and supply. Kind of remains to be seen like the details of that or how specific it will get, because that's like a lot of the planning is not as specific and doesn't necessarily lead to immediate action, right? Like, does this latest planning process ultimately lead to some RFPs or some sort of like procurements? Remains to be seen.
7: Well, based on your experience following the Hochul administration the last 5+ years now, is it your expectation that any of these fact-finding or coordinating efforts are just going to follow the facts and come out with any sort of recommendations or policies, even if they aren't super popular or maybe in line with the ideology of those people in power? Or is there reason to expect that this is kind of a pre-baked cake, so to speak, and you can already forecast what sort of recommendations or plans are coming down the pike?
8: There's a lot of interest that would hope that there's less politicization, mm-hmm. folks who are more pro-gas and folks who are more pro-renewables. I'm not a betting person, but you can be pretty

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5: Maya Angelou's words had transformative power. 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
1: I'm David Lombardo, and you're listening to WCNY's The Capital Press Room. Here in New York, voters are only able to vote in party primary elections if they're actually enrolled with that political party, which means unaffiliated voters, those New Yorkers not enrolled in any party, can typically only vote in general elections. And we're talking about a quarter of the state's registered voters here. And while the eligibility for primaries has generally been left up to the parties to decide, legislation from Assemblymember Sam Berger would let these independent voters get in on the fun, participating in one primary election each year, except for presidential primaries. And the Queens Democrat joins us to discuss his proposal. Thanks for making the time, Assemblymember.
6: Thank you for having me.
1: So here in New York, there has been some discussion, mostly in the background for years now, about opening up primaries, although I think it's gotten a bit louder among Democrats after the 2025 Democratic mayoral primary in New York City, which gave the Big Apple Zoran Mamdani. What prompted you to introduce your bill this summer on the topic?
6: So this came about to me from a case that happened during the 2026 primary. We ran a poll site. There was a congressional race that was going on, and we had someone who came up to the poll site and came up to me, and she literally had tears in her eyes. She used to be a Democrat. She switched to unaffiliated because she was very fed up with international politics, and now it came to this primary, and she wanted to be able to vote for her congresswoman, who she's known for many years, is more of a local politician, and she found that she couldn't vote for her because she was now unaffiliated, and she felt horrible because she wanted to be able to participate, but because she had, you know, removed herself from the situation, she could no longer participate.
1: And so why, then, is the right answer to allow unaffiliated voters to participate in the primary of their choosing? What's wrong with the status quo, essentially saying, hey, if you want to participate in a party's primary, the only barrier to entry is being enrolled in that party?
6: I think in this day and age, and I'm looking at this as the current youngest member of the state assembly, so that might change in January, but right now I'm the youngest member of the state assembly. And in this day and age of complete polarization of national politics, I don't think you should have to subscribe to a political party before you can have a meaningful voice in choosing the people who represent you.
1: And in terms of that choice in a primary election, would you want to essentially lock someone in for the foreseeable future, or do you think it makes sense to give them a choice year to year on which primary or which party's primaries they want to participate in?
6: I think in most areas where there are primaries, and oftentimes we've seen, right, and especially in those local races, the race is made in the primary, not really the general. Mm-hmm. But oftentimes where there is a primary, you're typically dealing with one. It's either the Democratic primary you're typically seeing or Republican primaries in more red areas. And so I don't think we're going to, you know, by allowing people to choose at the poll site, either to have a Democratic ballot or a Republican ballot, I don't think you're going to see them going back and forth. I think they're going to be picking whatever's relevant in their local area, their local politics.
1: Well, thinking about that example you bring up, which is not uncommon in parts of this state that are not, say, purple, areas that are deep blue or deep red, the

0: primary is really where the eventual winner is going to be chosen. Why not give registered voters more broadly a choice on which primary they want to participate in? So if I am a Republican in a deep blue area, I could actually maybe have my voice mattering a little bit more. Or if I'm a Democrat in a deep red area and I want to participate in that Republican primary, my voice matters a little bit more. So why not open things up all the way?
1: There are other states that do that. And California very famously has the jungle primary that goes on. I've had conversations before I introduced this bill with members both upstate and in the city talking about this. And to me, this variation, which there are eight states right now that allow for this, to allow just unaffiliated voters to participate in primaries, I think it's the bill that makes most people the most comfortable and probably has the best chance of actually getting somewhere in the state legislature. So to me, this is a conversation starter. And so I'm open to other options that are out there. But I think this path has the best shot of making it through.
0: And you're not exactly on an island with this one. As of the introduction of this bill, I noted that Assemblymember Amy Paulin, a Westchester County Democrat who has a couple of decades now of service, is a co-sponsor. So what is your sense of the attitudes about this type of proposal from the incumbents? Because there's one school of thought that would be, if I'm an incumbent, I want to maintain the status quo because this is working for me.
1: So I think it's not necessarily about what's going to have the most desired outcome. It's just about allowing more people to participate. There are 25% of registered voters in the state are unaffiliated right now, right? So it's a quarter of people who don't have a say in primaries. And if you look at the data, I think between 2021 and 2024, Democrats lost about 250,000 registered voters, while we gained about 350,000 unaffiliated voters at that same time. So it's just a matter of how we making sure in a space where about 15% of Democrats vote during the primaries, how are we ensuring that more people are participating in these crucial elections?
0: The bill explicitly carves out presidential primary elections. Is there something unique about these types of elections from your perspective that requires carving them out? Or is there something in federal law or the national party platforms that would prevent the state from opening up these primaries as well?
1: I mean, we do have a category of voters who only show up for the presidential elections, and they're only coming to vote, and they only vote at the top of the ticket, and they forget about the rest of us, and they move on. Really, though, when we were looking at this bill, we were looking at what were those other eight states doing that have this specific language of unaffiliated, and most of them also cut out presidential primaries.
0: So you referred earlier to the jungle primary system in California. And for listeners who aren't familiar, essentially, this is just a blender where all of the potential candidates are chosen and then you narrow things down for a general election. So in a deep blue state like California, sometimes you'll have only Democrats making the general election. What do you think about that type of model? Is that something that New York should also be considering in the future?
1: I think it's certainly interesting. It's kind of like a Squid Games mash or a carousel of who are we going to have as a representative.
0: Where hopefully no one dies, though.
1: Where no one dies. But it is very interesting to watch how it's playing out. Alaska's also there. The way they also throw ranked choice voting into the mix, I think it's very interesting. But again, I think I very much look at things as a game of inches and what can I actually accomplish. And so I'm not here to try and make waves and completely overhaul the entirety of how our elections operate. I think this particular bill of just allowing unaffiliated voters is probably the best path for New York.
0: If this did become law and we saw unaffiliated voters taking advantage of it in meaningful ways, do you think it would impact who emerges as candidates for various parties? Do you think this would change the makeup of who ends up running and who ends up winning it all?
1: I don't think it changes who runs. I think it changes how people campaign. You're going to have to be there for more voters, right? There are more voters with more desires that you're now going to have to adhere to. And I think that's a good thing for government.
0: How come?
1: I think we should be representatives of everybody. Right, not just people who vote for me, but if I have 130,000 constituents, not all of those people voted for me. Right. And so it's my job to make sure that I'm their best voice. And sometimes making sure that more of those people can vote for you is an incentive for elected officials.
0: Because you're ultimately, in some of these districts, more responsive to your primary voters than your general election voters, right?
1: Absolutely. It's unfortunate. It should never happen that you're writing off people just because they don't vote for you. But it does happen. And so to the extent that we can ensure that people aren't doing that, I think we should be doing it. I think we should be putting in more legislation that, you know, ensures that that doesn't happen. You know, again, with this bill, you know, it's, to me, it was a conversation starter. It's not the be-all, end-all. And so if we have to make adjustments, I'm more than willing to do so and kind of, you know, think these questions through. We did only introduce this, you know, 2 months ago. We're not in session yet. So there are many colleagues of mine that I haven't been able to talk to yet. And so the more input that I get, it allows me to hone in on the bill and make it better and improve it.
0: Well, we appreciate you having the conversation with us. We've been speaking with Assemblymember Sam Berger. He's a Queens Democrat. Assemblymember, thank you so much for making the time. I really appreciate it.
1: David, thank you for having me. Always a pleasure.
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3: Hey, I'm Cindy Howes. We'll hear the winners of this year's 25th Annual Americana Fest Awards. Album, duo, emerging act, song, and instrumentalist of the year. I'll keep the winners a secret in case you don't know yet or you forgot. 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
0: I'm David Lombardo, and you're listening to WCNY's The Capitol Press Room. By unanimous vote this spring, state lawmakers approved legislation that would allow the employers of public safety dispatchers, like 911 operators, to provide them with a full retirement benefit after 25 years of eligible service. The perk is supposed to increase recruitment and retention for this stressful field of work. For more on the issue, we're joined by Mark Kasperzak, Director of Emergency Communications for the Niagara County Sheriff's Office and President of the New York State 911 Coordinators Association. Thanks for making the time, Mark.
5: Thank you. Thank you for having me.
0: Well, as I mentioned at the top, this legislation, if signed into law by Governor Hochul, would enable state, county, and local government employers of emergency services dispatchers to offer a full pension and retirement benefit when the eligible employee hits 25 years of service. How does that compare to the status quo? For example, are 911 operators generally forced to work longer if they want to get full pension and retirement benefits?
5: Yeah. So currently, dispatchers, emergency communicators throughout New York State are considered as under the New York State retirement system based on their tier. So as an example, tier four employee is eligible to retire at 55 after 30 years of service. However, the newer tiers, which is tier six at this time, requires an employee to stay until they're in their 60s to be eligible for retirement.
0: And with this legislation, would they still have to serve till they're 60, but could do so after 25 years of service? Or does the bill also impact that retirement age as well?
5: So this bill would put emergency dispatchers at the same level as many law enforcement and fire agencies across New York State, municipal agencies, and allow that employee to retire after 25 years of service. In some cases, law enforcement and fire have 20-year retirements, but we're asking for 25 with this bill. So again, that would make an emergency dispatcher eligible after 25 years.
0: And would that be regardless of how old they are? If they got into the biz at 20 years old, could they potentially retire at 45, or would they still not be eligible for that benefit until they reached a certain age as well?
5: No, it would be just after 25 years of service in the system.
0: So what is the challenge that you're seeing around the state when it comes to the recruitment and retention of public safety dispatchers that warrants this more lucrative retirement offer?
5: So in New York State and across the country, emergency dispatchers, it's a stressful job that a lot of people don't realize. The high multitasking skills required It's not a job that's made for anybody. Actually, a report just came, an article from South Carolina last week, talked about, again, across the country, recruitment efforts and retention efforts due to the stresses of the job, due to the fact that the job is only a small amount of people have the ability, not only with the multitasking skills, but also the handle the stress of the jobs. Where one minute you might be delivering a baby, which is one of the highlights of a job, but the next minute take a cardiac arrest for an unresponsive person, you know, and in worst case scenario, an unresponsive child where you're conducting CPR. A study by New York State across all emergency services in 2005 on stressors and mental health of emergency responders in New York State, in surveying multifacets, including emergency communication dispatchers, showed the stresses of the job was a high factor with emergency dispatchers. And some of those stressors are not only the calls coming in, but the lack of closure. A police officer, a firefighter, a paramedic, they have closure. They're at the scene. They see how that scene finishes. With an emergency dispatcher, they take the 911 call, they process the call, they dispatch the call, but then they move on to the next emergency. Again, those responders are handling one emergency at the time in most cases, where an emergency dispatcher is handling multiple emergencies simultaneously. Again, rising the stress level. Again, not seeing that closure. The other aspect that was seen in this study is that the public doesn't understand what an emergency dispatcher does, right? In general, you see TV shows that show dispatchers, right? But they don't understand the true aspect of the job. And that goes to is local to the localities and the family, where families don't truly understand what a dispatcher does throughout their day with their job.
0: So thinking about retention specifically, where do you find you're losing some of the existing staff to? Are they taking other jobs in law enforcement? Are they leaving emergency services altogether?
5: So in some cases, they leave altogether. The stresses with the stress of the job, the work schedules, you know, obviously it's a 24/7 work environment. And also with the long term, as somebody gets older, with the multitasking, as somebody grows in age, in some cases, your multitasking skills slow down. So with tier six, if somebody were to come in as a dispatcher in their early 20s, but have to wait till they're in their 60s to retire under the current system, the burnout factor greatly intensifies as that person, you know, reaches 30 plus years of service, reaches into their 50s and into their early 60s, where the job almost surpasses them in regards to the ability, again, to keep up with the pace of the environment that's required.
0: What about the cost of something like this? If there is an incentive to retire sooner and you're actually replacing those personnel, you're eventually going to be spending more on 911 operators when you add up current compensation and retirement costs. So how much money are we potentially talking about here when it's all added up or at the various levels of government?
5: Yeah, so the cost is, you know, once approved by the state, so again, both houses have approved the bill, and waiting for Governor Hochul to sign the bill into law, that would then require local municipalities to approve it at the local level. In many cases, it's a negotiated benefit at that local level because of the cost.
0: And in terms of recruitment and retention efforts more broadly, do you think this is one part of a broader need to address some of the concerns that you raised that are impacting retention? Or do you think this is a silver bullet, so to speak, in addressing those staffing woes?
5: No, it's one piece of addressing that. As I said, it's a lot of emphasis on mental health. And because of that study, localities, the state is very active right now in responder mental health. Most agencies or a lot of agencies are creating peer support groups internally to be able to support the employees at those difficult times, whether not only a difficult call, but also a difficult time in their life for whatever reason. The internal peer support is important. My center, we now, 2 years now, we've had a dog that comes in and works in our center as a support animal for our dispatchers, because it's shown that animals, you know, lighten the mood, make people feel better during a difficult call. we had a difficult call in my center a week and a half ago on a weekend, and one of the peer support animal came in afterwards for the dispatchers, again, just to kind of distract them from what occurred and to make them feel better, to assist in that. Along with that, there's debriefings, stress debriefings, things like that, to assist the employee in the process of dealing with the stresses.
0: What about time off? Because I think about language that was approved this year for state police to ensure that they can take time off after they're involved in a violent incident. And I have to imagine there are times when calls that a 911 operator handles go horribly wrong, and that might weigh on them. So are there opportunities for them to take leave and to address their mental health, or are they having to do that within their existing, say, PTO structure?
5: So depending on circumstance, there are some opportunities. Again, that's why it's important to address it. If that opportunity isn't present immediately, right, it's important to address those needs in-house with those peer support groups. Time off is a factor just generally because so many centers are short-staffed. Again, just not New York State, across the country, centers are short-staffed. And because centers are short-staffed, that increases mandatory overtime for the dispatchers, which in turn increases their stress levels with at-home life and things like that. You know, with an incentive of a retirement incentive, that greatly helps in the recruitment effort to bring more people in, and the right people.
0: Well, thinking about recruitment, how much of a concern is the long-term retirement benefits that someone might be offered versus the starting salary? Because I don't know what you were like in your 20s, but I know I was more focused on, well, how much money am I bringing home weekly compared to, well, how much am I going to be able to bring home in a pension in the future? I mean, are these competitive starting wages, especially compared to maybe what other emergency service providers are making?
5: So they're gradually increasing. For years, it was a lower starting wage job, but through recognition at the local municipalities and effort, those starting wages are starting to increase to a par that's close to or equal to other first responders. And it's important to stress the benefits. Again, a younger person doesn't always think about those benefits, you know, but it's important to discuss that. And it's a job that's a career because of the training involved. In many years, people used it as stepping stones to law enforcement, to other careers in public safety. But with the training involved, the special type of person needed, the job is recruited as a career for people to stay in. As departments have developed, you know, there's stepping stones, there's promotion opportunities that may not have been there years ago.
0: Well, that was going to be my last question. Does this need to be thought of as a career? I mean, should it be part of a broader stepping stone like you just talked about? It sounds like you think it's more specialized and needs to be. Someone is going to spend 20 or maybe 25 years doing this as a career.
5: Oh, absolutely. It's a career. There's some municipalities across the country that are looking at training through high school, through occupational training programs to start that development early, to bring the right people in at the right time. Young people that are very attuned to electronics and computers and typing and multitasking are the prime candidate that we're looking for to come in.
0: Well, lastly, there have been some portrayals now of 911 operators in pop culture, whether it's TV or movies. Do you have any sort of favorite portrayals? Is there anyone that either you really enjoy or ones maybe that bother you because they're so far from reality?
5: Well, sometime in non-reality TV, it doesn't show the true picture. You know, a lot of times people like to paint pictures that are bright and sunny all the time, and but then to the extreme the other way.
0: The 911 call offices seem to always have lots of windows, and the people are always very good looking and dressed to the nines, usually have full makeup. Is that what reality is like too?
5: But it depends on the office. So I'm in an office. We're part of a sheriff's office where my employees are all uniformed employees. So it's a dress standard. Other places are, you know, have uniform, whether it be polo shirts or things like that. you know, as far as windows, that is, you know, bringing light in is important. Every center is designed a little differently. I'm fortunate our center has four very large windows outside. But the unique part is with all the computer screens, a lot of people don't necessarily like all the brightness.
0: Sure.
5: 'Cause it causes glare. So it's a double-edged sword, but it's important to be able to see the outside to brighten your day, if you will.
0: Well, we've been speaking with Mark Kasperzak. He is ready for his call from Hollywood, and he is also the Director of Emergency Communications for the Niagara County Sheriff's Office and President of the New York State 911 Coordinators Association. Mark, thanks so much for making the time. Really appreciate it.
5: Thank you, David.
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6: 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On the next Fresh Air, singer, songwriter, and guitarist Billy Strings. 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His new album, So Much for Goodbyes, is inspired by the death of his mother last year from an overdose. 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
0: I'm David Lombardo, and you're listening to WCNY's The Capital Press Room. By unanimous vote this spring, state lawmakers approved legislation hoping to address the relationship between not-for-profit organizations and state agencies, which often create a host of logistical headaches for the providers they contract with. For more on this latest effort to make life a little bit easier for the nonprofit agencies contracting with state government, we're joined in the studio by Megan Allen, CEO of the New York Council of Nonprofits, which is a resource center for thousands of the state's nonprofit organizations. Welcome back to the show, Megan.
8: Great. Thank you so much for having me. Appreciate it.
0: Well, we have talked multiple times about the broader structural problems facing nonprofit organizations contracted by the state, but let's do a little refresher for listeners who might need one. What are some of the challenges working with state agencies, and I guess why should New Yorkers care about these burdens?
8: So lots of different challenges. I'll mention just some of the larger ones. And these have been challenges that have been around for decades. These are not recent, not new. The biggest issues, a delay in receiving funding for activities, for services provided to communities. Delays in receiving a contract for that work. Also that we're not receiving enough funding to actually pay for the full services that we need to provide to the communities. And then within all of those, lots of administrative issues. You know, how long does it take to get a budget modification, if you can get a budget modification? Confusion with forms, just a lot of inefficiency that causes a lot of extra work for nonprofits who really just want to focus on delivering the services to the community. You know, I think the second part of your question was, why should we care? Mm-hmm. Because there are nonprofits all across the state, in every county, providing a multitude of different services to our communities, funded by New York State, which is wonderful. And I should say up front, you know, we appreciate as nonprofits to be able to partner with New York State and receive funding to provide these critical services in our communities. Everything from helping those who need food, you know, food insecure, to domestic violence programs, to legal aid, to daycares, really everything you can think of across our state. And so if we're having issues and we're not able to deliver those services, it's our communities that are directly hurting. And it's important for everyone to remember, you don't have to be homeless, you don't have to be poor to benefit from nonprofits because we are helping in so many different ways. Even museums, for instance, arts institutions, cultural institutions, how many of those receive state funding and benefit all of us, all of our communities? So it really impacts all of us individually and then as a whole in terms of the sustainability of our state and just our health overall as our communities all across, again, every county in this state.
0: Well, with something like a delay in payments or delays in the state signing off on a contract, those are more than just headaches, right? Those have real practical, real world implications. Can you kind of give us an example of how you try to navigate those issues, which are not rare? They happen regularly.
8: All the time.
0: So
8: all the time.
0: What does it actually mean for your ability to provide services or, say, stretch a dollar when you encounter those problems?
8: Absolutely, absolutely. And to your point, if this happens all the time, we do surveys of nonprofits all across the state every year. In our last State of the Sector report for 2026, 54% of nonprofits who receive funding from the state said they've had a delay. In some cases, it's been months. 27% said they've waited more than a year to receive payment for services they already provided. Nonprofits, if you're not familiar, for those not familiar with nonprofits as a whole, we work on very tight margins. We don't have lots of extra funding in the bank. That's our name. We're nonprofit, right? We work very, very tight. We're squeezing every penny, you know, that we can do to provide more services for the community. So we don't tend to have, you know, over a year of salary, benefits, et cetera, in the bank. So very often nonprofits end up taking out a credit line. So we're pay or a bank loan of some sort. So we're paying interest payments on those credit lines, which I think I've heard one exception in like the last 50 years for New York State where they would actually pay for that interest. So what it means is then the nonprofit is having to fund that interest. So I hear all the time of nonprofits having to have like a special fundraising event to raise funds to pay for the interest because there's a delay in them getting their New York State funding. We've gotten calls from nonprofits in an all-out panic. How am I going to make payroll? Because maybe we had a credit line, but we expended all of that. We maxed it out. Now what do we do? So the delay, A, it's putting the burden of the costs, of those borrowing costs, onto nonprofits, but it's also stressing an already overly stressed sector by putting this extra burden on us.
0: And then there's the delays with the contracting, and your nonprofits that can't just staff up and staff down at a moment's notice, so that's its own problem. But
8: exactly.
0: Let's talk then about solutions that are being advanced in this latest legislative effort to address this problematic relationship. What sort of ideas are being put forward, and how optimistic are you that if this is signed into law, it will provide some sort of meaningful improvement to the landscape?
8: Absolutely. I believe it was on your show last year, talking about last year's bill.
0: Mm-hmm. Since vetoed.
8: Since vetoed, yes, unfortunately. That would have helped in many, many ways. Once it was vetoed, and Governor Hochul did in her veto message promise that her staff would look at what changes could be made administratively.
0: Quote, "I recognize the vital work not-for-profit organizations do to provide services to New Yorkers and remain committed to finding ways to expedite the processing of contracts. I have directed my Office of Customer Experience to identify administrative burdens that can be reduced in order to more swiftly fund not-for-profit organizations that provide vital services to the state and its residents." I mean, that sounds like she's got everything covered.
8: That's a promise. So obviously we're disappointed in the veto, but hopeful with that message.
0: Sure.
8: You know, as a quick side note, we have yet to see any progress on that.
0: No.
8: We do have, I sit on the New York State Committee, the Not-for-Profit Contracting Advisory Committee. We do have a meeting next week, and we're hoping to get an update to see if they've done anything. So hopeful, we'll see. But in the meantime, so our coalition that NICON is part of, we did put out two new bills this year. And so we learned from the conversations we had with Hochul's staff last year on last year's bill. And so we absolutely responded to that. And actually, the biggest thing is we took last year's bill, which admittedly had a lot in it, and we split it into two bills. And then we tinkered with them as well, based on the feedback we were hearing from her staff, wanting to be responsive, because at the end of the day, we need relief for nonprofits.
0: And you took her at her word, probably, that if you address these concerns, that probably sign this new version, I hope.
8: that would be lovely, mm-hmm. right? Makes sense. Makes sense. So those two new bills we put out, they went through the legislature, very strong support. So now we're waiting to see, is the governor going to, I'm going to phrase it, sign one or sign both into law, because I am an optimistic person.
0: Sure.
8: But meanwhile, as a coalition, we are working, we have a sign-on letter out there. We're up to just about 1,000 nonprofits, funders, and businesses have signed that, speaking to how much we need relief and how important this is for our nonprofits. We will be doing a press conference in October to keep this issue up there, because I understand, you know, the governor and her staff have, you know, re-election going on and a lot of other bills to be looking at. But really, this is so critical. You know, at NICON, because we have this statewide perspective, it really is through surveys and just our day-to-day business, it gives us a great way to have a pulse of how nonprofits are doing. And I know when I met with you last year, as a result of a lot of the federal changes, a lot of failing nonprofits, and that has not gotten better. So we are still seeing, for instance, every 2 weeks having another nonprofit call our offices because they need to dissolve. So they want to know what the process is. Or we have an affiliate that does insurance, is another quick example, for nonprofits. And last May, they realized they were seeing about 25 nonprofits a month just weren't paying their insurance bills anymore. And they followed up with them. When they could get a hold of them, it was either, well, we're prioritizing payroll this month, or we're going to go dormant, or we probably are headed towards dissolution. That number has just increased. Now they're seeing 27 nonprofits a month who can't pay their insurance. And when you can't pay those basic insurances, I mean, that's a basic necessity of running a business. So that, I think that speaks a lot to all the issues going on. And again, back to, we really need relief now from the state.
0: Well, yeah, talk about the pending legislation. What would they do to provide some relief for nonprofit organizations that contract with the state?
8: Absolutely. The first one, this we've kind of termed internally our quote-unquote easy bill, in the sense that it had a lot of things that wouldn't require a lot of effort from the state and wouldn't have a huge impact on nonprofits, but could help moving us in the right direction. And actually, if I can pause for a second and just thank our two bill sponsors, Senator Shelley Mayer, Assemblymember Amy Paulin, who have been fantastic in this whole process. So this first bill, so we really tried to work within the existing system, right, that the state has. So to also even help them with their efficiency. So one example that's included in this first bill is it would broaden the definition of which contracts are considered renewal contracts, because the state already has this streamlined process for renewals. So we said, okay, if you broaden the definition of what's a renewal contract, then you'll have more contracts going through the streamlined process that already exists, easier for the state, more likely the nonprofit gets their contract on time, kind of a win-win. Also, sometimes the state asks nonprofits to start services before they have a contract. So this bill requires they would have to provide a clear payment schedule to those nonprofits. To us, kind of a common sense, right? So the nonprofit knows when payments are coming. So then based on that, they can judge, do I need that credit line? Am I going to be okay on cash flow? You know, how is that going to work? We also included in that bill raising awareness of the short-term revolving loan fund, which we may have talked about before. This is this loan fund. It's in law. The idea is if a nonprofit is waiting to receive their funding, they can borrow funds from this fund, 0% interest. Now, last I knew, there's no money in this fund. And even as we asked around, no one seems to know the process of how you would even apply for funds. But we included in the bill because we thought, you know, it's important to raise awareness of this because really, again, that's something already in law that could really help nonprofits. Yes, it needs to be funded, but could help as the state is figuring out, you know, the contracting process. So those are some of the bigger pieces in that first bill.
0: And how about the big swing?
8: The biggest piece of this is 25% advance payments on all contracts. This would be the game changer for nonprofits. And we know that because we did surveying of our members as a coalition, we talked to nonprofits and said, okay, of all the different agencies you work with, have you ever received an advance contract before? Mm-hmm. And what we found is most state agencies have done advance payments before. Not consistently, but at least at some point for some funding. So what that tells us is there are mechanisms in place to do advance funding. They have some experience. And again, this would be really the game changer for nonprofits. Now, the one caveat we put in there, because we heard concerns from HOCL staff last year, was what about if it's a pass-through from federal funds? And there's something in the federal laws that said you can't do advance payments. Well, we as a coalition did research on that, and we couldn't find anything that would preclude the state from giving advances. But we didn't want that to hold up this bill, so we did put in the caveat, unless it's not allowed under federal law. Again, we don't see this as an issue, but just in case, you know, if that encourages her to sign it. Also put in there, the indirect costs must be included, allowed to be included in contracts, because right now it varies quite a bit by agencies and even within agencies, if you can include that. Faster execution of budget modifications, so you're not waiting 6 months to hear that, yes, it's okay to make that change in the budget. And streamlining, yeah, when you need to make modifications, et cetera. So, but really the advances would be huge. That would be really, really helpful for nonprofits.
0: Well, unfortunately, that's all the time we have for this conversation. We've been speaking with Megan Allen, CEO of the New York Council of Nonprofits. Megan, thanks for visiting us in the studio again.
8: Thank you so much. I appreciate it.
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4: 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I'm Mark Livonier. 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It's 8:59. Coming up next, our rebroadcast of Fresh Air. 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
15: From WHYY in Philadelphia, this is Fresh Air. I'm David Bianculli, in for Terry Gross. Today, singer, songwriter, and guitarist Billy Strings. Strings is one of the rare bluegrass musicians who can fill arenas with tens of thousands of fans dancing to his innovative blend of traditional music, original songs, and fiery improvisation. He's been working to get to where he is for a long time.
16: I mean, I slept with my guitar when I was 4 or 5 years old. I'd put it right under the blankets with me. You know, I used to kiss it goodnight.
15: He'll also talk about why he decided not to cancel his show the day his mom died, and the addiction struggles his family faced throughout his childhood. He has a new album inspired by his mom. And critic at large John Powers reviews the new novel The Disappearers, which has been described as a masterpiece. First, the news.
17: Live from NPR News in Washington, I'm Ryland Barton. President Trump is canceling nearly $1 billion in spending approved by Congress. He's using a rare power to cut funding for immigrant services and diversity-focused initiatives. The Office of Management and Budget called the programs, quote, the most harmful government spending. Republican Senate Appropriations Committee Chair Susan Collins said that the action came without warning or consultation. President Trump and Chinese leader Xi Jinping wrapped up a state visit today. NPR's Emily Fang reports they traded praise for each other but didn't address fundamental issues.
18: While showing Xi around the National Archives, Trump told reporters,
19: "We had a great meeting."
18: Meetings with Xi went great. Trump also posted on social media that he will be heading to the Chinese city of Shenzhen in November to meet Xi again, and that Xi will come back to the U.S. in December for the G20 Miami summit. It's an ambitious schedule of in-person meetings between the two leaders of two superpowers. But left unaddressed this visit were ongoing frictions over competition in artificial intelligence and semiconductors and rare earth minerals. Nevertheless, at a state dinner this week, both Trump and Xi were all smiles and toasted each other. Emily Fang, NPR News.
17: The Supreme Court has revived, for now, a federal data system the Department of Homeland Security revamped into a tool to check the citizenship of millions of Americans on voter rolls. The tool has mistakenly flagged some eligible voters as potential non-citizens. NPR's Jude Joffe Block has more on the Systematic Alien Verification for Entitlements, or SAVE, program.
19: SAVE's a Department of Homeland Security data system. It's been around for 40 years. It was created so government agencies could check non-citizens' immigration status, and it used to be exclusively foreign-born people who were in this data system. But last year, the Trump administration did a huge overhaul and linked it to Social Security data so most Americans' citizenship could be checked. It also made changes so states could do bulk queries and upload their entire voter rolls to find non-citizens or deceased individuals.
17: NPR's Jude Joffe Block reporting. An appeals court heard arguments today on whether to bring back to the U.S. more than 100 people deported to Venezuela last year. NPR's Nate Perez reports.
20: The Venezuelans were deported under the Alien Enemies Act, a rarely used policy previously reserved for wartime. They were sent to El Salvador's infamous prison, Secot, despite a court ordering the return of their flight. Lawyers for the deported men said the U.S. government violated their due process rights, as most of the plaintiffs were in immigration proceedings prior to being detained. But some on the three-judge panel were skeptical whether this appeals court is capable of determining whether the deported men could challenge their imprisonment in a foreign country. The case could be decided by next week. Nate Perez, NPR News.
17: From Washington, you're listening to NPR News. New Jersey's Democratic lieutenant governor has resigned after the governor demanded he step down over allegations of inappropriate behavior with women. Democratic Governor Mikey Sherrill gave Lieutenant Governor Dale Caldwell an ultimatum that he resign by the end of the day. Buildings around Nashville are lit up pink for 9-to-5 day in honor of Dolly Parton. Parton's home state of Tennessee is celebrating the new holiday to commemorate the singer's economic and cultural contributions. Mariana Bacchiao, member station WPLN, reports from the festival.
21: Locals and tourists alike are celebrating with fireworks, pink outfits, and a spirit of generosity. Downtown, Anita Travis takes part in a kindness pledge.
22: Dolly just really makes me proud to be a girl from Tennessee, and she taught me that I can do anything being from Tennessee, and my pledge is to give back, to be kind and give back. I just love her.
21: Garth Brooks' Honky Tonk Friends in Low Places is serving up a cocktail called Cup of Ambition, with proceeds going to the Imagination Library, Parton's early childhood literacy initiative. And live music venues across the city closed out the workday by playing Parton's iconic workers' anthem. For NPR News, I'm Mariana Bacchiao in Nashville.
17: Pope Leo XIV has warned that a paradise of machines could undermine humanity. He raises concerns about AI, nuclear arms, and human rights during his visit to France. Leo called for reflection on life's dignity, urging AI developers to prioritize the common good. Later, he presided over prayers at Notre Dame Cathedral. This is NPR News.
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15: This is Fresh Air. I'm David Bean Cooley. Today, singer, songwriter, and guitarist Billy Strings. He's one of the younger generation of musicians carrying the torch for traditional acoustic bluegrass, even as his music incorporates exploratory improvisational jams and the occasional heavy metal guitar riff. He's been celebrated by both audiences and the music industry. His concerts fill huge arenas, and he's won 3 Grammys. Highway Prayers, released in 2024, is the first bluegrass album in over 20 years to reach number one on Billboard's all-genre Top 100 album sales chart. That album showcases the songwriting of Billy Strings and his terrific band. He has a new album inspired by the death of his mother last year from an overdose. It's titled So Much for Goodbyes. Here's the song Still I Crash, which he wrote about her.

Last year, Billy Strings released a live album with another ace bluegrass guitarist, Brian Sutton, called Live at the Legion. The duo performed in a more intimate setting than the arenas at which Strings usually plays, the American Legion Post 82 in East Nashville, playing a lot of music associated with Doc Watson. Billy Strings spoke with Fresh Air's Sam Brigger last year after that album was released. Let's hear the lead-off track from Live at the Legion, Nashville Blues, originally by the Delmore Brothers.

0: That's Billy Strings and Brian Sutton on the new album Live at the Legion. Billy Strings, welcome to Fresh Air.
1: Hey, thank you so much. Good to be here.
0: So how did the idea for this show and album come about?
1: Well, we did a live record, I don't know how long ago it was now, but we did one of our shows, you know, of our big jam grass stuff in the arenas, and it's just a different kind of energy, big psychedelic jams and big screaming audiences. And a lot of my favorite live recordings are tiny little small crowds where you can hear somebody knock over a beer bottle, or you know, you can hear the crowd, what they're saying. Yeah, we just kind of pulled up into the Legion Hall, and they were really cool to let us do that, and we had a small crowd there, and we played a bunch of music that we love. And Brian Sutton he's been one of my good friends for quite a few years now, and mentors and heroes, and he is one of the greatest guitar players ever.
0: Yeah, he's like a generation older than you, but he's perhaps like the go-to bluegrass session guitar player in Nashville these days. And so there's a long tradition of bluegrass guitar duos. There's, of course, Doc Watson and his son Merle. There's Norman Blake and Tony Rice and his brother Wyatt. It seems like kind of like a no-brainer, just two people playing guitar together. But it's actually like a little tricky. Your instruments are right in the same range, obviously. You're playing a lot of open strings. There's a lot of fast notes. It can get a little muddy. Like, what do you do so you're making sure you're not stepping on the other person?
1: You just try to listen. You know, if he's down low, I'll go high. Or, you know, there's things like that you can do. A lot of these tunes, too. A beautiful thing about Doc and Merle and T. Michael Coleman, with those three instruments, they could make a big fat chord, you know, like when they ended a song and they played a chord, it was just this huge chord, because it's almost like hitting a piano in a couple different spots. You get these guitars to open up and sound big.
0: A lot of this material comes from Doc Watson. Like, some of these songs are songs that are part of his repertoire, and you said that most everything you do comes from Doc Watson. Can you talk about his influence on you?
1: Yeah, he's like the ground upon which I stand, you know. My dad played his music all around the house growing up, and by the time I could play guitar, you know, 5-6 years old, I was learning those tunes too. I might have been able to play some of them before I knew how to tie my shoes or something, you know. It was like I was learning how to speak and talk and walk, and I was learning all these Doc Watson tunes at the same time, and it was just like a religion in my house, you know. His music is just, it's the best.
0: I can hear some of his guitar playing in your playing, but what about his singing? Was that also influential? Like, he didn't have a big range, but he was expressive, and his singing, I always think of it as very crisp.
1: I mean, I think his range was really kind of something to behold when you think about it. He had this great low baritone, and he could also yodel and get up into that really high falsetto, and you know, but with Doc, it was always just spoken. It was always the information of the song came through and the conversation of it. You know, people like him, people like Willie Nelson, people like Dolly Parton, these really great storytellers, when they're singing, you know, if you see Dolly Parton on TV singing and you press mute, it just looks like she's talking to you, because she is. She's telling the story. You know, that's one big thing that one of my vocal coaches that I've been working with, one of the big things that I took from some of those lessons was just give me the information, you know. I get on stage and I sing and I'm so worried about the pitch. Am I singing good? Is the tone good? Am I singing right? How's my timing? This and that. It's like taking the kids to the park and you're scared to let them go down the slide because you don't want them to get hurt. Yeah. It's like, geez, let them play, you know. And so if you focus on the story and telling the words, and you know, it's just like, I know where the pitch is. I just need to tell the story.
0: So you're doing that more?
1: Trying to. It's easier said than done, all this stuff. You know, all the music, kind of zen, kind of mindful stuff that I've been getting into. It's kind of the inner game stuff. You know, I mean, I'm high strung. I got a lot of anxiety and stress, and I'm moving around a lot. I've been really busy the last several years, and I got a lot of my own personal stuff that just haunts me on a daily basis, and I try to do everything I can to just be cool and get my nervous system to chill, but it just seems like I don't know what I can do to calm it. You know, I do the best I can, and I'm doing okay, but it's a daily kind of struggle to just stay on the ground.
0: Does playing guitar help, or is playing guitar all caught up in all of that stuff because that's what you do for a living?
1: It depends on what kind of playing guitar, you know. If I'm on stage, that's where the joy is, you know. That's where the fun is. I kind of ride myself pretty hard about practice off stage.
0: Well, let's talk about that. You know, I noticed on social media like a year ago or so, you were popping up endorsing this online guitar program and talking about how you felt like you'd reached a plateau and you wanted to get better and get out of that. So what was going on?
1: The more I play shows, the more shows I play in a row, the more you can drive yourself back into these old default kind of almost like a rut. Mm-hmm. Of playing licks you always play, or playing, you know, you almost get sick of hearing yourself play the same thing, and you're just going, oh, this is, you know, I'm not impressed with myself.
0: You know, I think it's, I don't know, there's something really honest about you talking about that, because here you are, you're playing for tens of thousands of people, like you're an incredible guitar player, and yet you still want to improve, and you care about your craft. And, you know, you're willing to talk about it. Like, I imagine there's people who are famous guitar players, too, who take lessons, but they probably wouldn't talk about it.
1: I don't know. I mean, what do you want me to say? I've kind of always thought I sort of sucked, you know, because I'm me. I'm going to be my own worst critic always. But I'm just, of course I'm going to talk about it. I mean, it's kind of interesting. It's like, I never really took lessons. I just learned how to play from hanging out with my dad and listening to him play with my old Brad Lasko, my Uncle Brad, and I kind of just was seeped in this Monroe and Stanley Brothers and Flat and Scruggs and Larry Sparks and Jimmy Martin and Osborne Brothers and you know, of course, mainly Doc Watson. And I was kind of just soaked in that and marinated in that since I was a little kid. And that's how I just heard everything. It's kind of how I hear music. But I never took any lesson. I still don't know what a harmonic minor is. I don't know what the word, like, diatonic means. I don't, you know, I have no freaking idea. Bela Fleck says, hey, come play on my record. And I'm sitting in a room with Bela Fleck and Edgar Meyer and Chris Thiele, and they're saying, oh, yeah, it's just, you know, this is in... They're counting with all these numbers and letters and hieroglyphs and all sorts of stuff. And I'm just like, man, I don't even know what any of this means. I just know the song goes, duck a duck a down, down, down, duck a duck a duck a bow, duck a down, bow, down, ka doom, biddle diddle down. That's how the song goes to me. I couldn't tell you it in a math equation.
0: Well, Billy, if you wouldn't mind doing another song for us that's one of your favorites.
1: I could do I told you on the way over here I was listening to that Bears Sonic Journals, Doc and Merle, T. Michael. And man, they were sounding good, and they were doing this number here. It's called the Browns Ferry Blues.

0: That's Billy Strings playing Doc Watson. We'll hear more of the Billy Strings interview with Fresh Air's Sam Brigger after a break. 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
0: This is Fresh Air. We're listening to Fresh Air's Sam Brigger and his interview with songwriter and guitarist Billy Strings from last year. He has a new album called So Much for Goodbyes.
3: So, Billy, last year you came out with your album Highway Prayers. I wanted to play the second song from the album, In the Clear. This song is in the long tradition of happy-sounding, up-tempo bluegrass songs with really depressing lyrics. Can you talk about writing it?
4: Yeah, I mean, I don't know. I think this one was one that I wrote with my buddy Aaron Allen. He's a frequent collaborator. Me and him and John Weisberger get together a lot of times, and we've written quite a few songs together now. But as soon as I started reading some of the words, I knew I could hear it in my head that it happens like that a lot of times. You know, if I write something down, I'm thinking of the music as I'm writing it, you know, and it's like I write with the melody, you know.
3: This is the second song from the album, In the Clear, so why don't we hear this?

0: Well, Billy, some of your songs deal with some pretty heavy subjects that you've dealt with in your life, including, you know, losing friends to suicide, family and friends who are dealing with addiction, you know, feeling neglect when you were a kid. When you write songs about that stuff, is it helping you process those experiences? Is it easy to sing about that stuff once you've written the songs?
1: Sometimes it's hard. Sometimes it is definitely it's how I felt when I sang on stage the night my mom died. It was cathartic. It's cathartic. I've had songs that I've written, you know, about something totally different that I didn't realize I wrote for myself until months later. I write these words thinking that I'm giving some information to some people that might could hear it. Really, I'm the one that needs to hear it. And I wrote that for myself so that I could heal. And now I go sing it on stage. And there's also been songs, Stratosphere Blues and I Believe in You. You know, the other night I was singing that on stage and, you know, like I said, I wrote that before my mom had died, and now singing it after is just different. It's like I knew something or something, you know?
0: I'm sorry about your mom passing away. She died this last June. Would you mind singing a verse of that?
1: I could try. Let's see.

That's the song In the Clear from our guest Billy String's 2024 album, Highway Prayers. And this is with the band that you've been with for a while now. It's Billy Failing on banjo, Jared Walker on mandolin, Royal Massat on bass, and a newer member, Alex Hargraves, on fiddle.

0: something like that, anyways, you know.
1: Yeah, that's a beautiful song. Thank you for playing that.
0: No problem, man.
2: Singer, songwriter, and guitarist Billy Strings speaking with Fresh Air's Sam Brigger last year. Strings has a new album, So Much for Goodbyes, inspired by the death of his mother last year. We'll hear more after a break, and critic at large John Powers reviews the new novel, The Disappearers, which has been described as a masterpiece. I'm David Bianculli, and this is Fresh Air.

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3: This is Fresh Air. I'm TV critic David Bean Cooley. Let's get back to Fresh Air's Sam Briggers interview with Grammy Award-winning singer, songwriter, and guitarist Billy Strings. He's both an innovator in the world of bluegrass and someone with a great knowledge and respect for that music's history. That mix of innovation and tradition in his music is one of the reasons he's got such a large fan base, from bluegrass traditionalists to heavy metal fans, and folks you see at a Grateful Dead show. He has a new album titled So Much for Goodbyes, inspired by the death of his mother last year from an overdose.
4: Well, Billy, when your mom died this last June, I think you heard in the morning, and you had a gig that night, you decided to play it. You got on stage and you made an emotional announcement about it, and you said that your mom would have wanted you to go on. She wouldn't have wanted you to cancel the show. Why is that?
5: The only reason she died is so she could, you know, space travel and be there. She was at all the shows, you know. She was always in the mix, right up front. She'd show up in New Orleans or Seattle or somewhere, and I wouldn't even know she was coming. She freaking hitchhiked there, you know. I was like, what? She walks in my green room. What the hell? You didn't even tell me you were coming, you know. She was just a wild one, and she was really living her best life in this last little bit. She had become quite involved with a lot of my friends and fans, you know, that go to every show and go out and in the lot and stuff, and she became really close to a lot of these people. And I was always had mixed feelings about that.
4: What do you mean?
5: Well, I wanted her to go have fun and be doing, you know, whatever she wanted to be doing, but I worried about her running into the wrong people, or, you know, she's been an addict my whole life and had short stints where she was doing pretty good, you know, and I love to see her out there hanging with all the fans, but at the same time, I was leery of them. You know, I would go over to visit my parents' house, and there would be, like, the fans there that I see in the front row of my concerts all the time.
4: People you knew or did it, or just knew as fans?
5: Mostly I just recognize them from the crowd, you know, and then I get to know them because they're hanging out with my parents or something, but, you know, and who? What am I supposed to say, like, don't do that? I don't know, they're grown people, but I don't know. She was getting older, and I kind of just had this vision of her in my head that I wanted, which is stupid. It's not realistic to try to come up with somebody else's life in your brain, but, like, I just wanted her to have a garden, and my dad, 70 years old, she was 64. I was like, man, you guys should, like, be settling down, you know, don't you think? Instead of raring and tearing and going and eating all these shrooms and going to all these concerts. And then she did get wrapped up in the wrong stuff, and that's why she's not here anymore.
4: I'm sorry, this might be too personal, but did she overdose? Is that?
5: Yeah.
4: Oh, I'm sorry.
5: Yeah, and it's, you know, it's It's messed with me my whole life, and now it's going to mess with me for the rest of it. You know, I have complex post-traumatic stress, and I have anxiety and depression, and I have for years tried to deal with this stuff just that happened to me when I was a kid. You know, it wasn't just being neglected and there not being food in the house and, you know, my parents being strung out, and I miss them even though they're sitting right in front of me. It's like, while they were partying and, you know, stuff like that, I was around the corner being molested, you know, before I was 10 years old, and all that stuff, you know, and I've had to deal with that, you know, and it's a really hard thing because they're such beautiful people and they taught me so much about music. But yeah, their addiction has been really hard on me for my whole life, and it still is, and really triggering to lose her in this manner, you know?
4: Well, I'm sorry. I hope talking about it is not triggering any hard feelings for you right now.
5: I gotta talk about it because it's like my whole life I've had to keep a secret in order to try to not make them look bad, you know? Like, even when I was in high school, I spoke to a counselor one time. I mean, I was in 10th grade, but I was couch surfing. I didn't live with them, you know. I moved out when I was like 13 because the house was no longer a home. They were strung out, and it's a wonder I was even going to school. And one time I got pulled into a counselor instead of the principal's office, you know, and they said, "What's going on?" you know, and I finally just they told me anything I say is between them. And it won't leave the room. And I said, "Yeah, my parents are on meth and I don't even live there." And my house got raided right after that. You know, that same day, 5 state cops came up, raided the house. I almost sent my mom to prison because I opened my mouth. And from then on, I never said shit to anybody about anything. It hurts me, but what hurts me is I've always just been worried about them, you know, and I've always wanted them to be good. And when I say be good, I mean to be well and happy and have some sunshine in their life. You know, a few years ago, I was able to buy them a home, my parents, and stuff was good for a while, but, you know, it really breaks my heart that it went back to this and now she's gone. And so I think my duty here is to continue doing what I'm doing, for one thing, use all that beautiful energy that I get from her, that crazy wild streak. I got to use that and you know, honor her in that way. And I feel a great kind of duty as far as just writing down these words, making these songs for people to heal from. And also, you know, who knows, maybe someday I'll actually be able to help kids that are in the situation that I was in. Maybe I'll be able to help their parents, you know, like open a rehab or something like that, to help combat this, because it's really hard, you know.
4: Yeah. Are you taking some time for yourself right now? Like, are you able to take some time off the road? And you have a young family now. That's at home.
5: Yeah, right? They're with me on the road.
4: Oh, they go with you on the road.
5: Yeah. Heck yeah, man. So yeah, I got the whole gang, and we're out there traveling, and it's really cool. It's awesome. And so, yeah, I've just been leaning into that, leaning on my family, you know, my band.
4: Let's hear one of your songs from Highway Prayers, which is all about being on the road, leaning on a traveling song. And this starts out with some great bluegrass harmonies and also some really terrific fiddles playing together. So let's hear that.

0: That's Leaning on a Travelin' Song from Billy Strings from his album Highway Prayers. We'll hear more of his interview with Fresh Air's Sam Brigger after a break. This is Fresh Air.
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0: This is Fresh Air. Let's get back to Fresh Air's Sam Brigger and his interview from last year with singer, songwriter, and guitarist Billy Strings. He has a new album titled So Much for Goodbyes.
4: Earlier we talked about Doc Watson, and I wanted to ask if you'd play a tune that maybe was one of the earlier songs that you learned as a kid.
5: Yeah. When I was a kid, I mostly just played rhythm. So I'll give an example of that. My dad... he would play this.

0: you know.
1: That's the fiddle tune, Beaumont Rag.
0: Yeah, and so I would play. You know, and so that's how I started, and that's kind of what I did for the first few years of playing. I was my dad's rhythm player, and that gave me a chance to just listen to how the songs worked, to just kind of stay there in the bass kind of notes and listen to the melodies and listen to the harmonies, how the vocals work together, and that kind of bluegrass harmony just seeped into my ears, I guess. And later on, I got an electric guitar, a little mini Squire Strat and a pig nose amp for Christmas one year. I think I was probably 9 or 10 or so. And that was my first time really trying to play solos and stuff like that. But it was more, I was getting into Hendrix and I was playing more, you know, guitar center stuff. When I got into middle school, I wanted to play with people that were my age, you know. I'd always played with my dad and his friends, and some of them were much older, and I just wanted to play music with people that were into the same stuff as I was, like skateboarding and video games, whatever, you know. And so the only thing that was really going on in my middle school at the time was heavy metal, and I went to a couple of shows, and I hated it at first. It was like, this is not music, you know. I don't know what this is, but it ain't music. But I fell into that friend group, and then next thing you know, I acquired a taste for this music, and then I fell in love with it. But after my bands kept breaking up and falling apart, I kind of got back into Doc Watson at this time, and just bluegrass in general. This would have been around the time that stuff was really rough around the house. I remember specifically stealing my mom's old Chevelle one day.
1: How old were you?
0: 14, 15. You know, because I'd go over to my parents' house and hang out with them and stay there and party, and it's not like I just totally left and disowned them. I just, once I realized stuff wasn't going to change, I mean, I didn't end up really moving back there, but I'd go there for a weekend and hung out there a bunch, but wasn't like my home.
1: Mm-hmm.
0: And so, yeah, I stole my mom's car one day when I was just sitting around getting drunk by myself, and that's how bored I was, and that's how kind of there was nothing to do in this town. I mean, there's 600 people that live here. There's nothing to do. So I was just getting drunk during the day, and I stole mom's car, and I went down Hayes Road, this old country road with cornfields on either side. And man, I put the pedal to the floor, and I was going, and that corn was just a blur on either side. And there was a tape sticking halfway out of the deck, and I pushed it in, and I'm like, I wonder what my mom's listening to, right? And then this is what came on. I was in those heavy metal bands and all this stuff, and I hadn't really been listening to bluegrass very much, but I was kind of heartbroken at the way my life was at the time. And when I heard

you know, Rank Stranger came on. That's what my mom had in her tape deck. And I just started slowing that old car down until I came to a complete stop, and I just pulled over on the side of the road and I started crying. And I was drunk, you know, but this song hit me right in my heart. In that moment, I was like, what am I even doing in these heavy metal bands? Bluegrass is where my heart is. This is the music I should be playing. And at that time, I started hunting for an acoustic guitar, you know, and my friend Zach had one. And one of the first tunes I learned how to actually pick, how to play the lead on and stuff, is a thing called Nothing to It. It goes like this.

0: Is that one of those licks that you're now tired of, or you still like it?
1: Oh, I love it. I mean, yeah, it's still the best. I mean, any of that Doc Watson stuff.
0: You decided at some point that, like, playing guitar was your way out, was kind of like your salvation and a way to get out of the kind of life that your mom and dad were leading. But what point, though, did you sort of realize, like, I could make a living doing this, I could really get somewhere,
1: That wasn't until I was about 18 years old or so. Well, when I graduated high school, I was kind of in this situation where it was like, okay, I need to get out of Ionia because nothing's happening here and I'm just going to end up going down a bad road if I stay here. I'm going to end up OD'd or in prison or, you know, it's just, it did not look good. The way I felt is in Ionia, it was black and white, gray. And I moved up to Traverse City, Michigan. A friend of mine, Brendan Lauer, bless his beautiful little heart, he had a room and he said, hey man, you want to come stay up in Traverse City? We need a roommate. Hell yeah. So I went up to Traverse City, man, and all of a sudden it was like Technicolor. It was like beaches and there was like microbreweries and art galleries and people like singer-songwriters and there was like coffee shops and people were into like art and stuff. And so I started doing a couple open mic nights up there just messing around because this is when I was studying Doc Watson kind of heavy again. I got acoustic guitar and I was just sitting at home posting myself with no shirt on freaking YouTube or whatever, you know. I'm trying to show off my new tattoo. But I went and did some open mic nights up there, and man, I played Black Mountain Rag or something, and I got a standing ovation. And I go, whoa, holy crap. It's like these folks either love Doc Watson or they've never heard anything like this before.
0: Yeah. Your dad taught you how to play guitar. Have you picked out a guitar for your son yet? Do you plan to teach him the way your dad taught you?
1: Well, he's already got one that he just bangs on the floor. I gave him this Martin Dreadnought Jr. Used to be my guitar. I just practice on the bus and stuff. And I took tape and I covered up all the pokey parts on where the strings are on top. And I wrapped them real good so he can't poke himself on that. Yeah. He's just banging on it. But I sing for him all the time. It's always the best. I remember that first night when we got home, the night of my 32nd birthday, the first time I was able to be at home with my son, and I held him and I sang this little song. I'll sing a bit of it for you. He went to sleep in my arms when I was singing this to him, and it's probably the best moment of my entire life, besides maybe just the moment he was born. But there's this little lullaby.

0: And I sang that to him, and he fell asleep. That was like the best.
1: Well, Billy Strings, I want to thank you so much for coming on Fresh Air today.
0: I thank you for having me.
2: 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Coming up, critic-at-large John Powers reviews The Disappearers, which has been described as a masterpiece. 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
2: This is Fresh Air. In his new novel, The Disappearers, the Booker Prize-winning author Marlon James chronicles the events surrounding a vicious anti-gay attack in Jamaica in the late 1980s. The New York Times book critic Dwight Garner declared the book a masterpiece, calling it the novel of the decade and possibly the century thus far. Our critic at large, John Powers, says that The Disappearers shows James to be one of those writers you just have to read.
7: The fantasy of Jamaica is of an outpost of pleasure, with shimmering white beaches, James Bond seducing sexy women in mountain resorts, and Bob Marley singing his gorgeous songs of unity and love. But if you're gay, you know that Jamaica has long been known as probably the most dangerously homophobic country on Earth. That reality forms the backdrop to The Disappearers, the blazing new novel by Marlon James, the gay Jamaican writer who won the 2015 Booker Prize for A Brief History of Seven Killings, and will probably win again for this one. Giving us, as one character says, the Jamaica underneath the Jamaica we know, this fiercely personal book doesn't merely tell a story. It carries you off like a tidal wave. Churning with passion and ideas, history and wit, graphic sex and graphic violence, the book howls with so much pain and anger that it's as if James wrote it with his own bodily fluids. Spanning the age-shadowed years from 1988 to 2005, The Disappearers is tricky to describe because it's divided into five parts, each with a different tone and central figure. It begins in high spirits with the diary of Eddie Porteous, a white-skinned biracial student who lands a role in the production of an openly queer play. There he meets the three other key characters: handsome Matt Chin, a mysterious soul whom Eddie fancies, the velvet-jacketed Havelock Titus, the worldly older man who's directing the play, and above all, Jordan Brown, a cynical, would-be sexual outlaw who's been thrown out of his home and lives by hustling. All their lives change when a rehearsal is set upon by a gay-hating mob that's led by a famous reggae singer and includes guys trying to exorcise their own homosexual feelings. These louts batter the cast and crew with billy clubs and tire irons, gouging out one victim's eyes and murdering another, sexually desecrating his body. When the survivors get taken to the hospital, they're treated coldly by medical personnel, who believe they deserve their wounds for being batty boys, as gay men are insultingly called there. While this vicious assault is only a tiny part of the book, James makes it indelible, and far from gratuitous. Like such towering modern novelists as Gabriel Garcia Marquez, Toni Morrison, Roberto Bolaño, and Elena Ferrante, James uses physical violence to explore social violence, the structures of oppression that its victims must fight to survive. Indeed, the majority of The Disappearers follows the main characters as they try to cope with what's befallen them, often tying themselves into emotional knots. Some, like Matt, simply vanish, with Eddie and Jordan trying to find him. But the others disappear in different ways, lying low, going into exile, getting AIDS, making a protective heterosexual marriage, sinking into madness, or setting out on a secret path of dragon tattoo-style vengeance. Jordan, who says he wants to kill the bleeping world, has a searing encounter with one of the men who brutalized him. The Disappearers makes you feel in your gut how scary and isolating it was to be gay in 80s Jamaica, a land so homophobic that parents demonized their own children and crowds cheered on the cops who beat them. Yet if James's main achievement was to simply show this bigotry, or to suggest that it's wrong, his novel would be no greater than an article in The Atlantic or an Ernest Sundance movie. In fact, what makes the book unforgettable is the raw energy of James's storytelling, his ability to conjure up all the many textures of lived experience, including hope. He takes readers deep inside his characters and deep into their world, from the local nuances of skin color and class to the way that fear can actually heighten sexual pleasure. James evokes the precise atmosphere of a Kingston gay bar, the luxuriously debauched lair of a pedophile gay diplomat, and the post-apocalyptic vibe of the gully, the underground drainage ditches where queer youth in demonic Mad Max garb take refuge after being thrown out of their homes. Now, at times, James feels his story so intensely that some sections go on a bit too long. But I don't mind that in a book whose epic ambition carries us from Kingston to 60s London to 21st century Miami and back again to Jamaica. The Disappearers plunges us into darkness and makes us feel how it is to live and to love within it. At one point, the director Havelock addresses himself to an imaginary audience of first world gays. "Your biggest fear," he says, "is that you will be rejected. My biggest fear is that I will be burned to death."
2: John Powers reviewed The Disappearers, the new novel by Marlon James. On Monday's show, actor Kyle MacLachlan. He launched his career with a starring role in David Lynch's Dune and a multi-picture deal. Dune flopped, the deal was canceled, but MacLachlan became a star with his leading roles in Lynch's Blue Velvet and Twin Peaks, and they became lifelong friends. He has a new memoir. Join us. For Terry Gross and Tanya Mosley, I'm David Biancuri.
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10: Soundbeat is produced at the Belfer Audio Archive, Syracuse University Library. I'm Brett Barry. It's Tuned to Yesterday, featuring programs from radio's golden era. I'm your host, Mark Livonier. There's Mystery in the Cellar, from broadcasts of Broadway Is My Beat and True Detective Mysteries.
12: There is no connection. All kinds of people have died, old and young, men and women. Whatever it is that is killing these people, there is no motive behind it.
13: No motive. There must be a motive. Just as there must be a method. I will not believe in a supernatural cause for this death. We must find some person who has had access to the homes of all these people who have died. Some person who can come and go as he pleases without fear of arousing suspicion.
12: There is no such person. All of these people were attended by reputable physicians and had the best of care.
10: It's Tuned to Yesterday.
14: Live from NPR News in Washington, I'm Ryland Barton. The White House signaled tonight that CNN will be left off Air Force One for President Trump's trip to Knoxville, Tennessee tomorrow. The news organization was replaced by conservative outlet Real America's Voice News. It comes after Trump banned three news outlets from the White House earlier this week, and a federal judge ordered the president to immediately restore their access, at least for now. The Supreme Court handed a major defeat to Missouri Republicans in a redistricting case that could help determine control of Congress. As NPR's Nina Totenberg reports, the case involves a Republican-friendly map that the High Court had already rejected.
15: Missouri's Secretary of State, at the urging of President Trump, sought to use a redistricting plan adopted in 2025. But the state Supreme Court ruled the move unconstitutional, and the U.S. Supreme Court agreed. Twice. After contrary rulings from two lower federal courts, the High Court, for the third time and with definitive language, told Missouri to cease and desist. The justices noted that they have repeatedly cautioned against lower courts altering election rules on the eve of an election. And in fact, voting in Missouri has already begun. Nina Totenberg, NPR News, Washington.
14: President Trump is canceling nearly $1 billion in funding for immigrant services and diversity initiatives approved by Congress. He's using a rare power, rescission, the same maneuver Trump used to cut funding to NPR and PBS last year. Typically, Congress can review proposed cuts before they take effect, but Trump made that all but impossible by announcing them with just 5 days left in the federal fiscal year. The Government Accountability Office has called the maneuver, known as pocket rescission, illegal. Utah Valley University has released a long-awaited report on the assassination of Charlie Kirk, showing lapses in security plans. The conservative activist was shot and killed on the school's campus last September. Caroline Ballard of member station KUER has more.
16: The 157-page report by an independent investigator concluded that no one at UVU acted in bad faith or with willful disregard to others' safety. But while the university does have safety policies in place, the report found some of them were, quote, significantly inconsistent. The school did not complete a formal security assessment or have an event action plan, and it deferred critical decisions to Kirk's organization, Turning Point USA, including the choice to hold the event outdoors. Kirk's family said they plan to sue UVU and the state over security failures. Accused killer Tyler Robinson is set to stand trial for murder. For NPR News, I'm Caroline Ballard in Salt Lake City.
14: U.S. stocks rose today after a cool down in oil prices helped release some of the pressure on Wall Street. This is NPR News. Residents on Hawaii's Big Island are bracing for potentially catastrophic flooding from Hurricane Nolo. The National Weather Service says tropical storm conditions expected to begin on land in the evening. Meanwhile, Mexico is still under the threat of another Pacific hurricane, Polo. French President Emmanuel Macron says France will send troops to Saudi Arabia to protect oil supplies. NPR's Eleanor Beardsley reports European nations are afraid that skyrocketing gas prices could provoke unrest.
17: We are going to send military means, soldiers, radar, and defense systems, not to engage in the conflict, said Macron, but to protect the site. Speaking on primetime TV Thursday evening, Macron was referring to the Red Sea port city of Yanbu, which he called key to getting out more than 5 million barrels a day, an area currently threatened by the Houthis. French news analysts noted with irony that the U.S., which has a long-term commitment to protect Saudi Arabia, is largely absent while France is stepping in. Macron also sought to assure the French that they have adequate gas and oil supplies as winter approaches, and he said Paris will continue diplomacy to try to reopen the Strait of Hormuz. Eleanor Beardsley, NPR News, Paris.
14: Volkswagen says it's recalling 2.86 million Volkswagen and Audi branded vehicles as a precautionary measure over a screw whose failure could cause a loss of steering. The affected vehicles are the Volkswagen Tiguan, Touran, Golf, Golf Variant, and Caddy models built between 2013 and 2024, and Audi Q3 models. 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
3: 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I'm your host, Mark Levonier. In this hour, mystery. From an episode of True Detective Mysteries from 1950 later, but first, it's Broadway Is My Beat, with a story called The Rocking Man, heard on CBS on March 7th, 1953.
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0: March and the young winds of spring begin their reconnaissance of Broadway. The probing action for places to set up shop. Pushcart of the flower vendor, for instance, whose numbed fingers wrap clusters of frost-burned buds in yesterday's newspaper, February's newspaper. And in stray of silken hair sighed across a child's winter-worn face and rippled through fur held close to a woman's throat and her tentative gesture of unclasping it. And somewhere in city, a small monkey dances, strains at a leash, hands a battered hat to an organ grinder, grins. So get with it. The spring dance is just around the corner. Early afternoon of March, in corridor of a rooming house where winter holds, into a room, and a man staring into wall, hands clenched white on a rocking chair. Man in year-long winter room, rocking, staring, silent, and the detective who speaks for him.
1: Just like that, Danny. Man hasn't stopped. I've been here 20 minutes now, and he hasn't stopped. I try to get through to him. Nothing. He just rocks. I've been told it's all night now and this morning.
0: Who told you, Danson?
1: Landlady. It's driving her out of her mind the way he is. The creak the rocker makes through her sleep. She called in, said, get him out of here. I'm going out of my mind, she said.
0: Who is he?
1: She said he was Harry Carson. Rented this room for years. Never had trouble before with him, she said. A sick man. A lost man. That's big trouble, huh, Danny?
0: Mr. Carson, what is it? What's wrong? Mr. Carson?
1: Me too. I tried the magic words. Mr. Carson don't care. Mr. Carson don't talk. This he had, though.
0: Hmm?
1: This .38 caliber revolver that was shoved in his belt. He didn't bat an eye when I reached over and took it away from him. Here.
0: Hmm?
1: Take a look. Have a smell.
0: It's been fired.
1: It's been fired. Found a couple other things while me and Mr. Carson tried to chat. Didn't have what else to do.
0: You found what?
1: Not much. A couple of snapshots. This one of Mr. Carson with a kid, the boy. Look, western-type scenery in the background. The fence they're leaning against, like from a ranch. Carson looks younger, happier, huh, Danny?
0: And the other one you got?
1: Another pose of Carson, older. This time with his arm around a young fella. Happens I know this young fella, Danny.
0: You got around.
1: Yeah, I do. About a year ago, ran into this young fella in the courts a couple of times. Eager lawyer type. Robert... Call me Bob, fella, Carson. Eager, bright boy. Caught the eyes of corporation fellas, I hear. Boy on his way up. And this man? Harry Carson.
0: Mr. Carson, you want to tell us what... about the gun? About the boy? Better get him to the doctor.
1: Yeah. It'll be something I can do for him.
0: Whir of street noise from outside and two stories below intrudes into the room and finds a place in the scatter and clutter of small despairs. And the focus of it, the man in the rocker, the man with a secret hugged close. Old man, a strong face and sorrows. Strong hands and knowledge locked away. And shuffling steps, and Dennison helps him to his feet and takes him away. Old man of secret and shock. Work to do. Consult a phone book. Address of lawyer, Robert, in parenthesis, Bob Carson. Squad car ride through afternoon city to park. And this, nod from liveried doorman as he opens a polished brass door with a fist wrapped in a green gauntlet. Pencil directions to Mr. Carson's apartment on floor 12. Elevator ride surrounded by just audible and oiled silences. And carved carpet walk through expensively shadowed corridors.
2: Yes?
0: Mr. Carson?
2: Yes. The desk phoned and said a Mr. Clover, a police officer, was on his way up. You're...
0: That's right.
2: Please come in. I'll take your coat.
0: That's all right, though. I'll just be a minute.
2: If my wife were here, she'd fix us up something. She's kind of a wizard.
0: It's about Harry Carson.
2: About my father?
0: We found him in his room, Mr. Carson. He'd been sitting for a day or so.
2: My father?
0: He had a gun tucked in his belt. It had been fired. He refuses to talk about it.
2: What's the matter with him? He gone crazy or something? Senile or something?
0: Let me ask you a question, Mr. Carson.
2: Where is he now?
0: It's under medical care.
2: Police physician? Listen, I'll get him all the care.
0: That has to do with the question. How come your father lives in such a squalid room and you...
2: And I'm a real terrible son, huh? Big man on his way up and don't appreciate dear old dad. Forgot all about the sacrifices of the parents. That drivel.
0: That's the answer?
2: I take care of my father, Mr. Clover. I send him $150 a week each week of the year. He does with it what he likes. And the fact that he doesn't live here with us is testimony to my wife's good judgment. The in-law problem. Don't let it start, and it won't happen. A gun stuck in his belt? What for?
3: Do you know?
2: Figure an old man. How do I know? You at police hospital?
3: That's right.
2: You going back that way? I'll leave my wife a note. You can give me a lift.

0: Why don't you turn on the light, Danny? Night's beginning to happen outside. You mind I do it?
1: No, I don't mind.
0: I think I got some things for you.
1: Hmm?
0: Yeah, I made a rundown on the banks. No account credited to Harry Carson. How is he, Danny?
1: Dr. Sinsky called in a little while ago. Carson just stares. He hasn't changed. Go on.
0: $150 a week from a son called me Bob and living in a room that's maybe $8 a week and all the rocking chair you can handle and all the nothing. $150 a week free, no strings, and to live like that. Where does it go, all that money, I asked myself. So?
1: All right, so?
0: I walked Carson's neighborhood. I came up with an answer and a reason, maybe. You want to meet him?
1: What are you talking about?
0: He's waiting outside in the hall. I'll get him. Litchfield? Yeah, you. Come on in. In here. Mr. Litchfield, Danny. Runs a small grocery down the street from where Carson lives. Danny Clover, Mr. Litchfield.
2: Look, fellas, this is the best time in my store this time of day. I shouldn't have come with you. I should be there, not here.
0: Yeah, we understand, Mr. Litchfield. Just tell the lieutenant what you know about Harry Carson, and then you can go back.
2: Well, what's with Harry? He done something? He steal? He rob? This man here comes into my place, asks questions, says Harry Carson...
1: What do you know about him, Mr. Litchfield?
2: What do I need to know about a man who trades in my place? I already told this man
0: here... Now tell the lieutenant, too, Mr. Litchfield.
2: Now, like I told this man here, once a week, Monday noon, on the dot, Carson comes into my place. He hands me a check for $150 from his boy. I cash it for him. Keep 25 out, give him back the 100 and a quarter and change.
1: Well, 25 you keep. And for what, Mr. Litchfield?
2: For groceries... Staples, canned goods, beer, fruit.
1: Uh-huh.
2: Things to keep a lonely old man alive for a week. For Harry Carson, it comes to 25 a week on the dot. In advance, never runs over, never is less. It's the arrangement we made, Mr. Carson and me, a long time ago. And also on the dot, the other thing I told this man.
1: I'd like to know, too, Mr. Litchfield.
2: Like this. I get the 25 from Mr. Carson. Give him back his change. 125 to the dot. He walks out of my place to the corner. Hands over the change to a fella waiting there.
1: What fella?
2: Who knows? A fella. Every week I notice this. First time by accident I see it, then I make a point to see it. And every week, Mr. Carson, the walk to the corner, the handing over of all that money to a fella.
1: Yes?
3: Tartaglia, Danny, and a good evening to you. Also, a man just brought in to downstairs.
1: I'm busy, Gino.
3: Man shot with a .38 caliber revolver, Danny, dead on arrival. In a vacant lot a block away from the rooming house of Harry Carson, behind the billboard. John Doe now in the morgue, Danny. I thought...
1: Thanks,
3: you...
1: Gino. Dennison.
0: Yeah?
1: Get Carson. Bring him downstairs. Mr. Litchfield...
2: Listen, fellas, I gave you all this time.
1: We'll need a little more. Let's go, Mr. Litchfield. Downstairs now to the realm of the Echo. Corridor that sweats tears. Follow blue arrow painted on floor and turn right. Avenue to the morgue. And the man beside you, grocer, suddenly turned chain smoker. Wait with him briefly. For the other footsteps, the other men. Detective Dennison, the man he leads.
4: This way, Mr. Carson.
0: Okay, Danny.
2: Hello, Mr. Carson.
1: Has he said anything to anybody yet?
0: Nope. Not a word. Not even to his son.
1: Let's go in. Mr. Litchfield...
2: I'm okay.
1: I just want you to look at this man and tell
2: Let's get it over, huh? Yeah. That's him. That's the man who stands on the corner waiting...
5: George?
1: Wait a minute.
5: George?
0: Danny?
1: Shut up.
5: George? Death is very becoming to you, George. Yes.
1: When the enormous night finds Broadway and takes it over, the sound is a thing compounded of machine and hiss and the gaudy laugh. And in between, the clack of footsteps, dark whispers, and the silent screams a heart makes. And when the month is March and the rains of beginning spring fall softly, night is partitioned, crowd huddled tightly behind this facade or that, in this doorway, behind that window. So make a phone call, find a friend. The crowd is lonely. And above it, opposite headquarters, night through tracery of rain on windowpane, night caught in droplets of color that slip over glass and coalesce. Watch it, be lulled by it. And the explosion is named Sergeant Gino Tartaglia.
4: I warn you, Danny, never marry a Rigolini.
1: What?
4: Mrs. Tartaglia, a Rigolini by birth, and ask me about
1: them. What's the matter, Gino? An argument with Mrs. T?
4: Children of the soil, that's all they are. The whole family. Comes March and rain. Go buy seeds for the flower box. This hour, I got to stop and find a place that sells seeds.
1: Gino.
4: Every year she plants with hand, hoe, and trowel, nothing ever grows. Each year in June, I got to sneak marigolds into the flower box to make her think she's a green thumb like the rest of the regulars.
1: You got something for me, Gino?
4: Yeah. Don't marry
1: Beside
4: a...
1: that.
4: Oh. Medical report on the deceased identified as George Harvey. Dead on arrival approximately 36 hours.
1: Go on.
4: He lived in a nicely furnished apartment on West 38th, but he is from Allen Springs originally.
1: Where?
4: This is a surmise we must make. Do
1: Allen Springs?
4: The one in Churchill County, Nevada, not the Allen Springs near Allentown.
1: Go on, Gino.
4: Newspapers in his room, the local Gazette. A bill of sale from a piece of property there, sold last year. Also, various knickknacks as befits the room of those west of the Great
1: okay,
4: Divide.
1: Okay.
4: Also, initial questioning of his apartment manager revealed that his checking-in card said Allen Springs. Also, that he has lived at this address for the last year. Willy-nilly.
1: Willy-nilly?
4: Comes and goes. No set schedule. No visible means of support, and that's all I got for you, Danny.
1: Thank you, Gino. Go buy seeds. The next morning, legwork against squalls of March wind crested with rain. And on brownstone and pavement, the great

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1: Like I feel. What was to know about him? Except my husband said to me, don't bother to talk to him, Celia. Don't give that George Harvey the time of day, and don't accept nothing you hear. I'm telling you for your own good, Celia. And other neighbors, just because they happen to live in the same place with a man now dead, just put in your little book, no comment, mister. No comment, period. Back into the street and try a shop. George Harvey, yes, he traded here. Good customer, paid off bills like clockwork. Not much to talk to, but a good payer, week to week, like clockwork. And another shop.

0: Hello?
1: Hello. Is Mr. Carson in?
0: He's in court today. Sorry.
1: Just a minute.
0: You'll have to see Mr. Carson.
1: I'm from the police. Danny Clover.
0: The gentleman who was here talking to Bob yesterday.
1: That's right.
0: Bob wouldn't want me to send you away, now would he? Come in.
1: Thanks.
0: I can phone Bob. Try to, anyhow. If he's finished at court, he'll be having a cocktail. I'll call the bar.
1: Maybe you'd better not bother him.
0: Well, I don't mind. It would be something to do.
1: Oh?
0: Well, make up your mind.
1: A couple of questions.
0: Sit down.
1: Thanks. It's about...
0: Just say something exciting, will you? Remark about me and let me giggle girlishly and wag a finger.
1: Better see if you can get your husband on the phone, Mrs. Carson.
0: Just anything. Throw an ashtray through a window and make some noise.
1: Real tough just sitting here, huh?
0: I thought you were the man from the drugs with the double solitaire deck. My neighbor next door comes in later for double solitaire. Well, go ahead. Go ahead.
1: Your father-in-law, Harry Carson, he's in jail under suspicion of murder. You know that, don't you?
0: Yes, she answered.
1: On suspicion of murdering George Harvey, do you know why your father-in-law would murder George Harvey?
0: No, she answered.
1: Do you know whether your husband knew George Harvey?
0: No, she answered.
1: I'll come back.
0: Wait, please, wait. I'm sorry. Listen.
1: Yes?
0: I'm sorry about what's happening. I don't understand it. I'm apart from it. Like everything else in my husband's life. And I'm rude, and I...
1: What about your father-in-law?
0: I met him at the marriage 4 years ago. I haven't seen him since. My husband relied on him too much. Not good.
1: I see.
0: Stipulation of marriage. On your own 2 feet if you want me, Bob, she said. Me and whatever my contacts can do for your career. Neither one of us mentioned my bank account. We just look at each other and smile and understand. I'm not what you call a beaut, am I?
1: What else can you
0: No.
1: tell me?
0: No, of course I'm not. But the smart young lawyer married me. And look what happened.
1: What?
0: 2 months ago, just call me Bob, big corporation lawyer. My contacts. His brain. Oh, that's the neighbor, the double solitaire. Her name's Mrs. Jackson, and if you nod to her on your way out and smile, you'll be doing a very nice thing.

0: Oh, come on in, Danny. It's your office. Share it with me.
1: Thanks. You mind?
0: Oh, not a bit. Here, sit down. No. Teletype came in about half hour ago from Nevada State Police.
1: Oh?
0: The fingerprint code we put on the wires yesterday, Harry Carson's, the man with shock. They got a set in Nevada that matches Carson's to the wall.
1: Carson got a record?
0: I'd call it a record.
1: Look,
0: Easy, boy. Easy, Danny. It's a long, hard life. Yeah, court record. Nevada briefed it for us on the teletype. 1932, 21 years ago, a man, Harry Carson, was acquitted of the sudden death of his wife, Lola Carson.
1: Go on.
0: Seems he was cleaning a pistol. Out west, they do that a lot. Harry Carson was cleaning this pistol, and his wife walked in, and it went off, and she dropped down dead. Their kid, Robert, was there, saw it off. And the peers of Allen Springs, Nevada, pronounced Harry not guilty. 21 years ago, way out west.
1: Allen Springs.
0: Mm-hmm. Same place George Harvey, found dead in a vacant lot, got hometown gazettes from. Same man, this George Harvey, who got a

0: Comfortable, Mr. Carson? Cigarette? Your son will be here in a few minutes, Mr. Carson. I want you to read something, Mr. Carson. Go ahead, read it. All right, I'll read it to you. It's a report from our medical examiner. Patient exhibits no discernible organic disturbances. The fact of his having recognized a man in the morgue and having talked there, plus certain reaction tests, lead to the conclusion that the apparent state of shock is assumed. You know what that means, Mr. Carson? It means you're bluffing.
1: Right in here, Bob.
2: Hi, Danny.
1: Hi.
2: Hi, Celia.
0: Bob.
2: I'll have you out of here tomorrow.
0: I was just reading Dr. Sinsky's report to your father. There's nothing wrong with it.
2: Look, what do you fellows want me to do? I've got a wife waiting for me.
0: She tell you to bring back a couple of decks of cards?
2: Hey, now.
3: That pose was in the Sunday supplement, Bob. Very good. Very, very good.
2: Listen, I'm a busy man. I'm a man.
1: Big corporation lawyer. We know. Real proud of your son, aren't you, Mr. Carson?
0: Let's take a word like motive and toy with it for a while, huh?
2: Motive for what?
0: The murder of George Harvey.
2: George Harvey. Now, who
1: is
2: George?
1: Your dad's buddy. He used to give him $125 a week. That's the basis of friendship, if I ever heard one.
0: You remember George Harvey, don't you, Bob?
3: Sure he does, Danny. After all, how big is Allen Springs, Nevada? Everybody knows everybody. Roping, steering, chivalries. Those people are folk out there. Everybody knows everybody. Oh, look, Danny, his eyes just lit up. He just said to himself, oh, that George Harvey.
2: You boys got a formal charge to bring against my father. Now, you just try that, and I'll take it from...
3: Hello there, Mr. Carson. Glad you're having fun.
2: Pop, shut up.
0: Now we can clear it all up, Mr. Carson. We can do what your son said, bring formal charges against you.
4: How you been, son?
2: Just don't say anything, Pop.
4: I ask you how you been.
2: Now, don't be stupid. You're doing fine.
4: You going to fix it, son?
0: As long as you two men are talking, one of you can tell me who killed George Harvey.
1: Don't be coy. Just one of you raise your hand.
4: Son, I want to tell you something. Son.
2: What?
4: I'm tired.
0: Said he's tired, Bob.
3: Let's see what he could be tired about. Paying blackmail to George Harvey? No reason to be tired about that anymore. Harvey's dead.
0: Just about the time when you could afford to pay more blackmail, Bob. Just about the time you got where you wanted to get. Where your wife wanted you to get. Where your father wanted you to get. Up top. Big man.
4: Son, you're my pride and joy, only I'm tired.
2: Listen, Pop.
4: Another scheme? Tired of those, too.
0: The blackmail. Mr. Carson paying it to a man who knew a secret. The blackmail ante went up. The man who knew a secret is dead.
4: Son, you ought to have a good answer for that. You got a good education. I sure saw you got one.
2: These guys have got nothing, Pop.
4: My educated son says you fellas have got nothing.
0: Then let me just fumble around for a moment, huh? About the secret. About your wife, Mr. Carson.
4: Tell you men something.
0: Go ahead.
4: Silence is a wonderful thing. All this time I've been keeping quiet. All this time I've been faking. Did a lot of good. Most of the time, I was left alone. Most of the time, I've been thinking.
0: About your wife, Mr. Carson? How she died? How she was killed?
4: All sorts of things a man thinks about, especially at my age. A man takes time to think. He can arrange things orderly.
0: Which one of you killed George Harvey?
4: How's it going to sound coming out legal talk, son?
2: You don't know what you're doing.
4: No, I wouldn't say that. All these years, I guess I knew what I was doing, too. Seeing you got along covering for you, like I figured a dad should do for a son, especially if he's a bright kid like you. Tell him, son, for the love of heaven, be a man for once. Tell him you killed George Harvey.
2: Crazy.
4: How you got me to cover again, convince me you'd work it all out.
2: Crazy old man.
4: Maybe I am. When a man's got a 12-year-old boy who shoots his mother, he figures it's just a boy in a terrible accident. He tells himself that, and he believes it, and he tries to cover.
2: It's out of his mind, you can see that.
4: Then George comes along, a fellow who knew what happened 21 years ago. Found a way to get some money on account of my son was getting important. Well, I'm tired.
0: Get a stenographer, Denison.
3: Yeah.
0: We'll want to get this all in writing, Mr. Carson.
4: Sure.
2: You wrecked it, didn't you, Pop?
4: I didn't mean to do it, honest, Papa. Here, you take the gun. You make it all right. 21 years ago, and again the other day. And 21 years ago, I didn't even whip you.

Broadway's almost empty now, except for those who never quit. Those who wear peepholes for eyes, the dreamwalkers, the people who want to laugh. They search behind doorways, in alleys, through shuttered windows. And they never go home. Because they can't. It's Broadway. The gaudiest. The most violent. The lonesomest mile in the world. Broadway. My beat.

0: Broadway's My Beat stars Larry Thor as Detective Danny Clover, with Charles Calvert as Tartaglia and Jack Crucian as Mugovan.
1: Broadway is My Beat, on Tuned to Yesterday from the 7th of March, 1953 on CBS. This is an hour of mystery on Tuned to Yesterday. I'm your host, Mark Livonier. Up next, an episode of True Detective Mysteries, a series that was heard on radio as early as 1937, then made appearances again in the 1940s throughout the later 1950s. This episode from the 1st of January, 1950 on Mutual.
2: Ladies and gentlemen, $1,000 reward is being offered for information leading to the capture of a dangerous criminal. A complete description will be given later on True Detective Mysteries.
3: Now, this is John Shuttleworth, editor-in-chief of True Detective Magazine, bringing you the case history of an actual crime. In the years just preceding World War I, a strange series of deaths swept through a little town in a small country in Europe. Before the cause of these deaths had been ascertained, all of the townspeople had been panicked. Most of them had lost friends or relatives, and it was indeed a common belief that a malevolent monster was at large, harking back to the days of Dracula and werewolves. If it had not been for the level-headed police work of Commissioner Rinaldo, there's no telling what might have happened. We pick up the case early one morning in the office of Commissioner Rinaldo as he's reading stacks of letters complaining of the death toll in his town.
4: Another death has just been reported, Commissioner. We are being deluged by telephone calls and anonymous messages.
5: Just one moment, Lemay.
4: While you are speaking of messages, read this letter. It is typical of all the others on my desk. I do not have to read it. I can guess what it says. But I do not know what we can do, Commissioner. All of the doctors insist that the deaths were from natural causes. They are honest men. Their reputations are at stake. And there is nothing to refute their statement.
5: You said another death has been reported. Who is it this time?
4: Jeanette Clare. She died last night.
5: Very well. Send for the physician who attended Mademoiselle Clare. I wish to talk to him. Also, investigate the lives of all those who have died during the past 6 weeks. See if you can find any possible connection between their deaths.
6: I understand you sent for me, Commissioner, and Dr. Godin.
5: Yes, doctor. Thank you for coming so promptly. I wish to discuss the death of Jeanette Clare with you. I understand you were her physician.
6: I attended Mademoiselle Clare.
5: Dr. Godin, you told me the other day that all of the recent deaths of the people in this town whom you have attended were from natural causes. Do you still believe that?
6: Yes, I do. This hysteria that is sweeping through the town is without foundation. Jeanette Clare had a bad case of influenza. There was nothing mysterious about her death, I assure you.
5: It's difficult to make people believe that, Doctor. They are in the grip of a terrible fear, and they are demanding that the police take some action.
6: There is nothing for the police to do in these cases.
5: Perhaps not, but the townspeople believe that there is an inhuman monster in their midst, ready to swoop down upon them at any moment. I was hoping you could help me.
6: The only suggestion I can offer, Commissioner, is to print an article in the papers that we doctors are all agreed that there is no cause for alarm in the recent death.
5: You know that has already been done. It has made no impression whatever on the superstitious fear in our town.
6: There is nothing I can do if people are foolishly superstitious.
5: But the deaths are too numerous and too sudden. Is there not something unusual about a strong woman like Jeanette Clare dying of influenza after 2 days of illness?
6: Emphatically not.
5: You're right, Doctor. These letters may mean nothing, but in spite of your denial, I am not so sure. As Commissioner of Police, I can no longer ignore the frightened appeals of a terrified populace. I am going to find out whether or not these letters have a basis in fact.
3: This is John Shuttleworth again, so grimly determined to take care of the people in his town and to discharge his duties as police commissioner successfully, Commissioner Rinaldo began to probe into the darkness of these mysterious deaths.
7: Do you not want another cup of tea, Francois?
8: No, thank you, Mademoiselle.
7: I, too, have no appetite for eating and drinking since these terrible things have happened to our friends.
6: Please, my sweet, let us not depress Francois and this lovely Michelle with talk of death. After all, they are to be married in a month.
7: It is all very well for you to talk, my husband, but I do not think we can depress Michelle any more than she has been. After all, she's a nurse. She has attended many of those poor unfortunates. Michelle, do you agree with the doctor? The deaths are due to natural causes.
9: I am afraid to answer that question, madame.
8: Michelle, surely you as a scientific nurse should know the...
9: Francois, I must admit that the patients I have attended had the symptoms of the diseases to which their death was attributed. For instance, I could see nothing unusual about the death of Jeannette Claire. And yet...
8: And yet what, Michelle?
9: Francois, I am frightened. It is as if a black terror of olden days has descended upon this little town.

0: madame, you have been away the whole night.
1: How is my boy?
0: Oh, your boy is fine. Tell me, how are the Rosés? I understand that husband and wife were both taken ill. Is that true? Tell me.
1: Give me my boy, mademoiselle.
0: Did the Rosés tell you what has happened to them?
1: Dead. Both of them. The doctor said it was from Guinness.
0: Oh. Do you believe the muscles killed them, Michel? Do you? Do you?
1: I do not know. Do not ask me. I do not know. Just give me my boy.

0: François? François, can you hear me? François, tell me you are not sleeping.
1: Michel, I am ill. I feel very badly.
0: Here, my darling. Have some of the champagne. It will help you.
1: No. No, I do not feel like it.
0: Come, drink it.
1: No. No, I tell you, I do not want it.
0: So you know now, François. Yes, it is I. There is no supernatural force, François. It is I, Michel Thierry. I alone who am responsible for all these lovely deaths. And you, my darling François, are to be even next.
1: No. No.
0: Drink. Drink.
1: Will no one save me?
0: No one, François. Drink.
2: Another death, Commissioner.
3: Who is it this time?
2: Mademoiselle Torini.
3: Torini?
2: Yes. She died of ptomaine poisoning a few minutes ago.
3: When? What is it?
2: I don't know. 2 days ago, it was François Coquille. This morning, Mademoiselle Torini. She lives with a friend, Madame Boyer, who was also very ill. But the doctors say that Madame Boyer may still live. She's been taken to a hospital.
3: Come, Lemaitre. There is no time to lose. We must go reach Madame Boyer and talk to her. She may be able to help us. In spite of what the doctors say, I am convinced that we are dealing with a mass murderer.
4: I'm sorry, Commissioner. I cannot let you talk to Madame Boyer. In any event, it would do you no good if I allowed you in the sick room. She's very ill and may not regain consciousness for hours.
3: Very well, Dr. Goodman. You will, of course, let my office know the moment she is able to talk.
4: Of course.
3: Come, Lemaitre. There is nothing more for us to do here.
2: I do not know what else we can do, Commissioner.
3: Think. That is what we must do. Somewhere, somehow, there is a connection between all of these things.
2: There is no connection. All kinds of people have died, old and young, men and women. Whatever it is that is killing these people, there is no motive behind it.
3: No motive. There must be a motive. Just as there must be a method. I will not believe in a supernatural cause for these deaths. We must find some person who has had access to the homes of all these people who have died. Some person who can come and go as he pleases without fear of arousing suspicion.
2: There is no such person. All of these people were attended by reputable physicians and had the best of care. Why, Mademoiselle Torini died in the arms of Michel Thierry.
3: Yes, now that you mentioned it, so she did. And who attended François Coquille in his last illness?
2: Michel. But she was engaged.
3: Yes. And who nursed Monsieur and Madame Rosé?
2: Michel again. But surely, Commissioner, you do not think...
3: Go back to the hospital and... No, no. Check on all the other deaths. See whether Madame Thierry was the nurse. Huh? Then go back to the hospital and wait outside the room of Madame Boyer. I am going to pay a call on Michel Thierry.
0: Come in, please. I must apologize for the condition of the house, but I have had so little sleep in the past few weeks that I was not...
3: That is perfectly all right, Madame Thierry. I wish to question you about the many deaths we have had during the past few weeks.
0: Oh, well, of course, Commissioner, but I do not understand how I
3: in
0: could...
3: In your capacity as nurse, I thought you might throw some light on these deaths. I assure you that anything you tell me will be regarded as strictly confidential.
0: I understand, Commissioner.
3: Now, have you noticed anything unusual?
0: I am in a peculiar position, Commissioner. A nurse is not supposed to have opinions of her own. She must accept what the doctors tell her. And As you know, the doctor said that I suffer from natural causes.
3: I realize your position, madame, but this is a matter beyond mere professional ethics. It is life or death. I think you had better answer my question quite frankly.
0: Very well. All the sick people I have seen have had the proper symptoms of the diseases to which the doctors attributed their death. In all cases, the symptoms have been different.
3: Is that all you have to say?
0: No. I cannot help but feel, no matter what the symptoms, that there is something mysterious going on. A hidden power seems to be at work.
3: Are you serious about this?
0: I may feel differently when I have rested. I have not been to bed for 3 nights, and I have scarcely eaten at all. The death of my fiancé was a terrible shock to me.
3: I had hoped you could throw some light on the death, madame, but if you take the same suspicious approach that the rest of the citizens do, we will get nowhere. What put the idea of the supernatural into your head?
0: Excuse me, Commissioner, I should say. I need some stimulant. I'm too tired to think clearly or to be of any use to you. Here is some wine for you, too.
3: Thank you. Now, madame, what put the idea of the supernatural into your head?
0: I do not know the answer to that question.
3: Feeling as you do, madame, it seems to me that you were very brave to continue nursing the sick or the dying. You are not afraid.
0: For myself, no. But I have a little 4-year-old son. And if anything happened to him, I would die. However, I cannot refuse to help when sick people send for me. Can I, monsieur?
3: No. You are very brave.
0: Are you not going to drink your wine, monsieur?
3: In a moment.
0: It is excellent wine, and of a very good vintage.
3: It has a nice bouquet.
0: Let us drink together, Commissioner. Let us drink to an end of this horrible test.
3: I will drink to that with pleasure. I am very sorry. How clumsy of me.
0: Not at all, monsieur. I will get you another glass.
3: No, thank you. Do not bother. I have work to do.
0: I'm sorry that I could not be of more help to you. You look tired, monsieur. I trust that illness will not descend upon you.
2: How is Madame Boyer, miss?
5: Still unconscious, Commissioner.
2: I left one of my men there while I came back to do some checking. And what have you found out?
6: In every case, in every death, the attending nurse has been Michelle Thierry.
2: Very well. Put detectives on her trail.
6: Are you sure, Commissioner? She has such a splendid reputation.
3: Le Maître, there is no real evidence to connect Madame Thierry with these deaths. But I do not trust her. Have your men report to me the minute she is called in on another case, eh? So far, we have unearthed nothing tangible to suggest that crimes are actually being committed. We must pick up that evidence before any more lives are lost.
6: Then you do think...
3: I do not know, I tell you. That is what we must discover. The deaths are becoming more frequent. The killer is becoming bolder. We must work quickly.
6: As seeing as you do, Commissioner, should we not arrest Michelle? Hold her on some pretext so that she will not be in a position to practice a profession until we know?
3: It's a terrible situation, Demetri. A mass murderer is in our midst. We think we may know who she is, but we have no evidence upon which to hold her. No, we can do nothing. Lemaitre, until we get some evidence against Madame Thierry.
7: This is John Shuttleworth. So Commissioner Rinaldo found himself truly in a terrible dilemma. He believed with all his heart that he had uncovered the person responsible for the wave of death which had swept over his little town. But legally, he had no choice but to allow this terrible woman to continue to practice her profession as a nurse, hope that he could avert another tragedy, and at the same time, seek to gather enough evidence to prove her guilt.
8: Commissioner, Michelle Thierry has just been sent for. Madame Roulin is ill.
3: Take 2 gendarmes. Go to the Roulin home. Contact the servants. Save every glass, cup, or utensil used in giving medicine or nourishment to the sick woman. The minute they give them to you, send them back here to Dr. Zelli. He will be waiting in his laboratory to examine them. Everything must be done with the utmost secrecy, eh? I will meet you, Le Maître, on the grounds of the Roulin Villa in about an hour.

0: Maître?
1: Yes, Commissioner.
2: As you instructed, I made friends with the servant.
0: Any results?
2: Here is a glass in which Michelle Thierry gave her patient medicine a few moments ago.
0: Good. How did you get it?
2: One of the maids took it before it was noticed and slipped it out the back door to me.
0: Excellent. And how is Madame Poulain?
2: Much worse. Her condition is fast becoming alarming.
0: Eh bien, take the glass to headquarters. You will find Dr. Zelli in the laboratory waiting. Rush the report on his examination back to me and bring Dr. Zelli back here with you. I will be on the grounds at the rear of the house near the garage. But hurry. Every moment is precious. Make the doctor understand that a life is at stake.

Sam. Is there anyone out there in the back? Come, I know you are there. You're up to no good hiding in the shrubbery like that. Oh, I must be getting a case of nerves. I would have sworn I heard someone out there before. Oh, I let one get older when he or she. And see things I have no doubt.

0: Commissioner, what is it?
1: Monsieur Roulin, I wish to speak to the nurse at once.
0: Why?
1: Because I am frightened for the safety of your daughter-in-law. Where is the nurse?
0: What do you mean?
1: Later, later, Monsieur Roulin. I have no time now.
0: You have no time, Commissioner. Now there is no hurry. My daughter-in-law died a few minutes ago. The nurse is still with her in the room above this.
1: Where is the doctor?
0: The doctor is gone, Monsieur. There was nothing he could do.
1: Perhaps not, but there is something I can do, and right now.
2: My patron has died, Monsieur. I must ask you to leave.
1: And I must insist upon staying.
2: What? What do you mean, Monsieur, by invading the sacred privacy of this room?
1: You and I will both stay, Madame, until Dr. Zelli arrives.
2: Dr. Zelli? What has he to do with this? He was not the doctor for Madame Roulin?
1: Of course not. And you know very well who Dr. Zelli is. He is the doctor in the police laboratory.
2: What have I to do with doctor in police laboratory? Have I not had enough trouble with doctors already without your bringing others to plague me?
1: You will not be plagued long, Madame. If I am not mistaken, here is the doctor now and my assistant, Sergeant Lemaitre. Yes, Lemaitre, do you have news for me?
3: Yes, Commissioner. The cup that I took to the laboratory had traces of poison in it.
1: That is all that is necessary. Arrest Michel Thierry.
2: What? Have you taken leave of your senses, Commissioner?
1: No, no. Michel Thierry, I charge you with a terrible series of crimes. You are the death-dealing monster of this village. You yourself are the evil force you told me was in this town.
2: That is not true. I'm a gentle soul and would not hurt anyone. Ask my patients. They love and respect me.
1: Your patients, madame, are dead.
2: Well, that is not my fault. I have been a good nurse.
1: It will do you no good to deny your guilt. The gendarmes have exhumed the bodies of all the people cared for by you who have met death. You were very clever. You only administered poison after you had been called in to tend a sick person whose illness had already been diagnosed by a physician. When the patient died, the doctor, not having been present at the time of death, took your word the patient died of natural causes, the original diagnosis. So you had better confess, and at once.
2: You cannot make me confess. You cannot.
1: It is useless to lie. Tell us, madame, why? Why did you murder all these people? What did you gain by it?
2: I do not know. I do not know why. All these people, I wanted to see them die. Never so afraid. I loved Hans Weber when I was nursing him. I was overcome by the desire to watch him go through the agony of death. It was something I couldn't control. He was so afraid. I wanted to see him as he died. I wanted to watch them all die.
4: This is John Shuttleworth. So this terrible woman, Michel Thierry, went on trial, and after only an hour's deliberation on the part of the jury, was found guilty. The judge, in sentencing her to death, said, "Michel Thierry, you have been called a monster, but that doesn't half express the truth. I doubt if all history contains another criminal of your caliber." It was with these terrible words ringing in her ears that Michel Thierry went to her death, thus ending one of the most amazing cases in my experience.
5: Except for the use of fictitious names and places, this was a real story of real crimes, solved by real people, with a real criminal brought to justice.
4: But be on the alert. A vicious criminal is at large and may be in your neighborhood. As editor-in-chief of True Detective Magazine, I offer a $1,000 reward for information leading to the capture of Harry Burton. 1 month from the date of this broadcast, and as a direct result of listening to this broadcast. In just a moment, I'll bring you the details, but first...
6: Hold the phone! Hold the phone! Happy New Year, wherever you are, from America's tastiest candy bar.
5: Yes, the makers of O. Henry candy bars, and all of us here on True Detective Mysteries, hope you'll enjoy the happiest New Year ever. Good luck to all, from real eating fun. That's O. Henry, public energy number one.
4: Now, here are the details regarding the wanted criminal. Harry Burton is wanted for questioning in connection with the brutal murder of Robert Crane, committed during an armed robbery in Los Angeles, California, on October 1st, 1947. It is alleged that Burton, posing as a messenger, entered a private home and proceeded to rob the members of the household. Robert Crane, a guest, was shot and killed when he did not immediately obey the robber's orders. The murderer then left the house and is still at large. Harry Burton, true name Halliburton, is 44 years of age, 5 feet 10 inches in height, weighs about 175 pounds. He has brown hair and gray eyes. The fugitive has the following marks of identification. His face is covered with burns resembling small pox marks caused by the explosion of a piece of metal when he was working as a welder. Burton is armed and dangerous. If located, notify Chief of Police, Police Department, Los Angeles, California. On no account, call your local radio station, but notify Chief of Police, Police Department, Los Angeles, California. Then get in touch with John Shuttleworth for the $1,000 reward.

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1: True Detective Mysteries on Tuned to Yesterday from January 1st, 1950 on the Mutual Broadcasting System. Wrapping up this hour of mystery on Tuned to Yesterday. Be sure to be with us next time for more great programs from radio's golden era. Until our next hour together, I'm Mark Levonier. It's been a pleasure.
2: Good evening from WRVO 1058, and it's Tuned to Yesterday for a Friday night underway. Glad to have your company this evening. We'll get to the second hour of our show coming up next. Weather for tonight, we'll have mostly clear skies, but a chance of some patchy overnight fog again with lows in the upper 40s. And for the weekend, increasing clouds tomorrow, Saturday's highs in the upper 60s, and cloudy with a chance of afternoon showers on Sunday and highs in the middle 60s. An NPR News update just ahead, and then the second hour of tonight's Tune to Yesterday is next on WRVO Public Media, your NPR news station from SUNY Oswego. 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
1: Welcome to Tuned to Yesterday, bringing you programs from radio's golden years. Mark Levonier, your host for this hour of crime, from episodes of Richard Diamond, Private Detective, and Mr. and Mrs. North.
6: And the Duchess died sometime between 12 and 2 this afternoon. We found Decker's fingerprints all over the apartment, and this lying on the rug.
7: What is it?
8: It looks like a ruby.
6: It is.
8: You know, they came that small. What's it from?
6: Well, it could be from a ring, but I doubt it. We checked every piece of jewelry the Duchess owned. No luck.
7: Think it came from something else?
6: Did Steve Decker wear much jewelry, Pam?
8: No, he wasn't the type.
6: Well, no watches or stick pins or cufflinks, that sort of thing?
8: Not that I particularly noticed.
7: Well, look, Bill, if you think that ruby belongs to Decker, why don't you ask him about it?
6: I'd like to, but I can't.
8: Can't? Why?
6: He's disappeared.
1: It's Tuned to Yesterday.
9: Live from NPR News, I'm Dale Willman. The Supreme Court has blocked the use of a Missouri congressional map backed by President Trump. It's a setback to Republican efforts to keep control of the House of Representatives. St. Louis Public Radio's Jason Rosenbaum reports.
10: The High Court stayed an appeals court decision that required Missouri to use a map aimed at ousting Democratic Congressman Emanuel Cleaver. Instead, Missouri voters will use congressional lines passed 4 years ago that include a safe seat for Cleaver. Missouri Republicans targeted Cleaver at the behest of Trump to prevent the GOP from losing control of the House, but redistricting opponents gathered enough signatures to prevent the Trump-backed map from going into effect. Republicans hold a slim majority in the U.S. House, so barring any more rulings in what has been a process with many turns, the ruling could help Democrats win control of the chamber. For NPR News, I'm Jason Rosenbaum in St. Louis.
9: The number of U.S. troops who've died or been wounded in the Iran war continues to rise. As NPR's Quill Lawrence reports, 19 service members have now died and 861 others have been wounded.
11: 18 U.S. troops have died in combat since the war began in February, and this week the Army announced an additional officer died, not in combat, after she fell ill on a flight toward the region. The number of wounded in action has also crept up, including a number of traumatic brain injuries that can take weeks to diagnose. The Pentagon has said that most of the wounded have been able to return to duty. The strain of long deployments is also taking a toll. While President Trump initially and repeatedly said the war would be over in days or weeks, it has included a record-breaking 9 months at sea for the Abraham Lincoln Carrier Group, which is now en route home. The Navy confirmed this week that at least 8 sailors attempted suicide during that tour. Quill Lawrence, NPR News.
9: A powerful nor'easter is expected to hit parts of the East Coast this weekend with heavy rain and high winds. Ocean State Media's David Wright has more from Rhode Island.
12: Nor'easters tend to be winter events here in New England. It's a storm much like a hurricane, except that it doesn't come up from the tropics. This one is forecast to linger for days. Sean Lacey, town manager in Westerly, Rhode Island, is urging residents to batten down the hatches.
13: You're going to get a lot of rain. 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Do everything you can to secure the items in your yard as you would any other type of wind event storm.
12: Power outages are expected, too, as gale-force winds topple trees. Fall foliage hasn't really begun yet, so those trees, full of leaves, are even more vulnerable to the storm. For NPR News, I'm David Wright in Westerly, Rhode Island.
9: A drop in oil prices helped to calm Wall Street on Friday. The Dow Jones Industrial Average closed up 0.93%. The NASDAQ closed up 0.48%. 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The U.S. is ending funding for Zimbabwe's health programs next week after the country rejected a U.S. deal that required the country to share sensitive health data. The country has been a major recipient of U.S. health aid for HIV, tuberculosis, and malaria programs. There are concerns that the country will be unable to independently replace that funding. New polls out this week paint a mixed picture of how people feel about AI. As NPR's Windsor Johnston reports, the surveys come as calls continue from industry leaders to slow development of the rapidly changing technology.
14: A new Reuters Ipsos poll found 73% of Americans worry that AI companies are not doing enough to prevent serious harm. Harvard Medical School psychologist Luana Marquez says those concerns make sense, but people need a way to stay informed about the risks of AI without getting overwhelmed by every warning.
15: I think you're looking at data in a balanced way, trying to take emotions out and not drinking out of a fire hose. I think if you're every day and go, what's happening to AI today? You're basically activating that threat in your brain.
14: In a separate Gallup poll, 34 out of 37 countries surveyed said they feel optimistic about AI, but 3 out of 4 Americans told Gallup AI worries them. Windsor Johnston, NPR News.
9: The Irish band U2 is back in school today. They surprised students at Mount Temple Comprehensive School in Dublin with a 7-song concert. The band was formed at the school 50 years ago. Lead singer Bono joked with the students, saying the band had escaped from the science lab. The visit was a promotion for the band's newest album. I'm Dale Willman, NPR News.
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1: It's Tuned to Yesterday, delivering programs from radio's past. Mark LaVernier, your host for An Hour of Crime. Later on, it's Mr. and Mrs. North from 1954. But first, Richard Diamond, Private Detective, an episode called The Yo-Yo from December 17th, 1949 on NBC.

0: Is this the Diamond Detective Agency?
1: Yeah. Down, up, round and down.
0: Mr. Diamond, I presume?
1: Yes, and maybe no. Down, up, round and round.
0: Yeah, I don't understand you.
1: Yes, I'm Diamond, and you're not presuming on me, not if you're a client.
0: Oh, no, that's not what I mean. What is that object you're playing with?
1: This? This is a yo-yo. You make it go down, up, round and down. See?
0: Yes. But I came in on business, Mr. Diamond. I want to hire you.
1: Just drop it like this. Down, up.
0: As a detective.
1: Oh, well, $100 a day in expenses, and I throw in the yo-yo lessons free.
0: Give me the Mr. Diamond. Are you in business?
1: Do you have the $100 a day?
0: I do.
1: I am.
0: That's fine.
1: Your name?
0: Oh, I can't tell you that.
1: Goodbye.
0: Will you kindly put that thing away? I have a terrible head.
1: Oh, I don't know. It's not so bad. Carve it yourself.
0: Why, you insufferable...
1: Now, wait a minute. Until we've had a formal introduction, the word insufferable is your ticket for a new set of dentures. Now, why don't we get formal and save your gums that lonely feeling?
0: I told you my name is not important.
1: That I believe, but let's kick it around anyway.
0: Is that necessary?
1: Look, you said you wanted to hire me. So either tell me your name or what you wanted me to do, or let me get back to my practicing.
0: I should find another detective, but you came highly recommended, so... All right. You can call me Johns.
1: Otherwise?
0: What?
1: Forget it. The initials on your briefcase read J.B.
0: It's one I borrowed.
1: So now that I've conquered your coyness, what's the pitch?
0: Pitch? Oh, you mean my assignment. Oh, it's very simple, but first, I must insist that no word of this conversation leaves your office.
1: So far, no one would believe it anyhow. But my ethics are in good order, Mr. Johns.
0: Good. This must be kept very secret.
1: Shall I pull down the blinds and stuff the keyhole?
0: Oh, that shan't be necessary, thank you.
1: Your secret is...
0: Murder, Mr. Diamond.
1: Oh, I just knew you were going to say that. Where's the corpse?
0: The corpse? Oh, that's what I came to you for. I want to have professional advice on every angle before I kill. Now, you've had police experience.
1: Unless my hearing aid's on the blink, you're saying you want to commit a murder.
0: Not want. I'm going to. This evening.
1: Oh. What do you want me for? The victim?
0: Oh, I have the victim, the opportunity, method, and the man to handle the details. However, I want to be sure that I'm not tripped up by my lack of foresight to police procedures.
1: Sure, yeah.
0: Whom are you calling?
1: The police, but you'll probably get sent to Bellevue.
0: Mr. Diamond, your ethics.
1: Ethics about concealing or helping a murder are free passage to Sing Sing.
0: The phone. Put it down, quickly.
1: Oh, my. Isn't that shiny? A real gun. Those things are illegal, you know. Must you shake it so much?
0: Sorry. I'm a little nervous.
1: Oh, Swell, you're nervous.
0: Quiet. I'm thinking. This visit has obviously been an error. Perhaps not a fatal one. Let's see. I have it. Into the closet.
1: What? With my bicycle? It'll be too crowded.
0: Your bicycle?
1: Oh, my exercise bicycle. There's my rowing board and my weight.
0: Oh, be quiet. Start walking.
1: Oh, this is ridiculous.
0: Now open that door.
1: Okay.
0: Now that bicycle. It has a seat?
1: Yes.
0: Sit on it.
1: So the Diamond Detective Agency sat in the stuffy closet listening to the sound of the desk being pulled over and jammed against the door. Not having anything better to do except call myself names, I rode. On my fifth lap around the world, I gave birth to a brain child and began applying the art of leverage against the blockaded door using both legs and the flat of my back. Result? A Charlie horse. On the third lap following, I came up with something more substantial. A heavy barbell. Four smashes and three torn ligaments later, the thin door collapsed over the desk, blocking it. I picked my way over the debris, trying to focus my eyes to the light. By instinct, more than sight, I found the phone. But as I reached to pick it up, I suddenly realized I was shaking hands with someone.
2: Back up, Diamond.
1: Oh, this is getting ridiculous. All my clients waving guns at me.
2: I'm no client, Diamond. Mr. Johns wants I should keep you company for a while.
1: Oh, well, you're a small one.
2: This gun makes me a big one, Diamond. Real big. That's why my nickname is Big Man, even though I'm only 4 feet tall.
1: Oh, maybe I could help you. I've got a lot of exercise things.
2: Be funny or shut up.
1: How about a few yo-yo lessons?
2: Say, it's very funny. Shut up.
1: Big Man, what would happen if I took that gun away from you?
2: You want to try?
1: I was giving it a thought. But on second thought, no.
2: Yeah, smart Shamus. I can empty this magazine in your stomach before you make two steps.
3: Rick, I didn't know you had a client.
2: Take it easy, Diamond. I got a gun in my pocket.
1: Helen, baby, come in. Meet Big Man McCarthy, an old pal from PS69. Big man, this is Miss Asher.
3: Oh, yes, delighted, Mr. McCarthy.
2: Hey, same here, chick. Say, pal, you got good taste. Some built.
3: Such a flatterer. Rick, what happened to your closet?
1: The termites broke my non-aggression pact. What's on your mind, baby?
3: Well, I came to see if you were ready for the benefit tonight. You are, aren't you?
1: Oh, well, am I? Just watch this new yo-yo trick. They call it Round the World.
3: Oh, wonderful. Oh, Rick, you know so many things. Where'd you learn that?
2: The PS-69, of course.
3: Where else? Mr. McCarthy. Do it again, Rick. I want to see how you do it.
1: Sure, baby. Just watch. You take it in your hand like this and throw it out like this.
3: Oh, Rick, you struck that poor little man.
1: No. Well, that poor little man had a big nasty gun in his pocket, and it was pointed right at my breakfast.
3: Why, that horrible... Why didn't you hit him harder? He might have hurt you. Oh, darling, are you sure you're all right?
1: I'm sure, baby.
3: Will you send for the police? He should be behind...
1: Now, look, Helen, this is my department. You'll go along with your errands.
3: Rick, he's dangerous.
1: Helen, will you go away? I have a few questions I want to ask this little hood, and you'll be of no help, believe me.
3: Well, all right, but you be careful. Oh, and about tonight. It's not at my apartment, but the Parker's penthouse up above in the same building. Now, come early and help Francis and me get things ready. Stop pushing.
1: I'll see you tonight, baby.
3: Oh, Rick, are you sure I can't stay?
1: Go, scat. Now, for you, Mr. Big Man. Come here. Wake up. Wake up. The mule train went that way. Come on, come out of it.
2: That's you, huh?
1: Yeah, me. Now, what's the real name of your boss? Who's he going to kill?
2: You can stop the questions, Diamond. I'm not going to talk.
1: You want me to wring it out of you like a wet wash? Who is Mr. Johns?
2: You know, there's a big advantage in being Little Diamond.
1: Yeah, you can hide under smaller rocks. Who's your boss?
2: There's another advantage, too. A man my size can be awfully hard to catch. What?
1: Hey, come back here!

0: Hey, Lieutenant, look at the shaman. He never looked so good.
1: Shut up, Otis. He's really been worked over. Wonder what gang did this to him. Rick, snap out of it.
2: Oh.
1: Rick, what happened?
2: Oh, just came through the door. Oh.
1: What? Coming through the door couldn't wreck you like that.
2: Oh, without opening it?
1: You mean... Oh, no. You got that shiner by running into the door? Shut up, Otis. Okay, Rick, where's the body?
2: Beside you.
1: Now, that's Otis. I mean, where's the corpse?
2: The corpse isn't a corpse yet.
1: Otis, get my bicarbonate.
0: Hey, Yellowton.
1: Go on, Rick. The corpse isn't a corpse. Tell me, what is it? A ghost?
2: Exactly.
1: Otis?
0: Hey, Yellowton.
1: Now, Rick, do me a favor. Please tell me what you're talking about.
2: Oh, you aren't trying, Walt. All I said was that the corpse isn't a corpse yet and that it's a ghost, because I don't know who's going to be the corpse.
1: Rick, before I go stark raving mad, will you tell me what you're talking about?
2: Well, a man came into my office this morning, said he was going to commit a murder. Threw a gun on me when I started to call you. Locked me in a closet. I broke out only to find he left this little man, big man, the midget who just ran out of here.
1: Stop, please.
2: So Helen came in. I turned the tables on big man. She left. I asked questions, drew a blank. Big man started to run.
1: Why didn't you nab him?
2: He ran through the door. I ran into it. You're up to date.
1: I'm up to date. Get him. I'm up to my ears in confusion. So we've got a man who's going to murder someone. All right, what's his name?
2: He said Johns, but it's a phony. Initials on his briefcase read J.B.
0: Say, Shamus, what do you look like?
2: Otis, do you have a son?
0: Oh, you know I don't.
2: Well, that's what he looked like.
1: Rick, are you sure this J.B. is planning to kill someone tonight?
2: Well, if he isn't, he sure took a lot of pains for nothing. Let's get on to headquarters. I want to check the files.
1: Okay, but we don't keep files on ghosts.
2: Well, by the way, why did you come up here?
1: Helen called. Said you were holding a pigeon for us.
2: Oh, lovely girl.
0: I'll say. Can I have a dance with her at the benefit tonight?
2: No, Otis. I think I better fix you up with Francis.
0: Swell.
1: Otis, you gravelhead. Francis is a butler.
0: Oh, it's all right, Lieutenant. I like them foreign dames.

0: that's all the pictures, Walt. I've looked them all. Johns doesn't have a record, neither does a big man.
1: Yeah, they wouldn't. The one time we get a chance to stop a murder before it's committed, and we've even got a good description of the potential killer.
0: Walt, this J.B. was no bum. Not even an ordinary working man. His clothes were expensive, and the briefcase he carried probably cost more than your weekly salary. Now, it's an even bet he belongs to the social upper crust. That or close to it.
1: Well, that would narrow the field a lot, but still...
0: How about the newspapers, Walt? They have society reporters who know anyone who is anyone. It's a long shot, but name me a better.
1: You can go through the newspaper morgues. They might have a picture of
0: Oh,
1: some...
0: no, Walt, no pictures. I'm nearly blind from looking at pictures now. Thanks, but I'll try the reporters with a description.
2: It sounds like you're going to search for a needle in a haystack.
0: Oh, Otis, please, your cliché is showing.
2: Ah, that's screwy. You can't kid me. Only dames wear clichés. How could mine be showing?
0: Sergeant, when you die, will your brain to a clinic? Maybe they'll discover a cure for it.
2: Ah, lay off. Besides, I got a good idea for your investigation.
0: I wouldn't miss hearing this for my next two issues of Batman.
2: Yeah, I was thinking you could maybe save a lot of time if you got an artist to draw a picture from your description. They do it in all the movies and catch crooks easy.
1: Otis, how would you like a transfer
0: to
1: Staten?
0: Wait a minute. He may have an idea. I know where there's an artist who could sketch J.B. from a description.
1: It's crazy, but you may as well try it, Rick. Otis, you can drive him there.
2: Lieutenant.
0: Tell him yes, Walt. I can't stand to see him cry.
1: All right, Otis. You can use the siren.

0: Come on, Otis. It's right at the head of the stairs.
1: Who is this guy?
0: Name's Vladimir, and be careful. He's temperamental.
1: Oh, that's okay. I've been vaccinated.
2: What?
0: Open up, Vladimir.
2: Wrong address. Go away. My name's Patrick O'Brien.
0: It's Diamond, not the landlord.
3: Comrade, come in.
2: Stalin.
0: No, Vladimir, that's Sergeant Otis.
3: Oh, what a startle he gave me.
0: Vladimir, can you sketch a man's face from a description?
3: Can I sketch a man's face from a description? Can I sketch? Did I not once sketch the whole Russian army? And with one pencil?
0: Okay, Vladimir, but can you do it?
3: Comrade, you doubt it? I am the greatest artist that's impossible. I can draw... Comrade, you are paying cash money.
0: Cash money?
3: Oh, for that I can draw you Siberia and never miss a salt mine.
0: When we left Vladimir, I sent Otis back to Walt and took off for the newspapers. I showed the sketch to one society reporter after another and watched so many heads shake, my eyes began to cross. It was 6:30 when I finished playing quizmaster, and there was no use kidding myself. I had struck out. Then as I walked down the street, I suddenly felt the nerves in my spine jump down into the pit of my stomach and goose pimples skidded up my back like scared rice. It was a feeling I'd had before. So without turning, I headed for the steps of a basement apartment. Well, I got my meeting with Big Man all right. It came within inches of being a vamp.

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1: Crying job over a killing that may already have happened. I'm going to Helen's and get a drink.
2: Oh, all right. Go ahead, Rick. There's nothing more you can do anyhow.
3: I'll see you later.
2: Right.
1: And you stop looking like a panda with a bellyache, Otis.
4: No, what did I do?
1: Oh, shut up.
4: Hey, where are you going?
1: I'm going out and punch the first little guy I can find right in the nose, just on general principles.
3: I left the precinct and headed for Helen's party. I remembered that the benefit was being held in the penthouse and went on up. I was surprised to find Helen's butler, Francis, opening the door.
5: Good evening, Mr. Dapp. Oh, my, did you have an accident?
3: This day has been an accident, Francis. But if you mean my clothes, I was playing spin the bottle with a bulldozer.
5: You do look a little battered, if I may say so, sir.
3: You ought to see the bulldozer. What are you doing opening the door up here?
5: Oh, the Parker's butler was taken ill, sir. As I was helping Miss Asher with the decorations anyway, I remain to take his place for this evening.
3: Is she here?
5: Yes, she's in the living room, sir.
3: Thanks, I'll go on in.
6: Rick, over here.
3: Hello, baby.
6: What, hit you, a bus?
3: Just a door and a sidewalk. The bus I get later.
6: Oh, Rick. And just look at your suit. It's ruined.
3: Now, what's with the concern over my suit? You lobbying for my tailor?
6: I wanted you to look your very best tonight. Here, let me see those knees. Come on, sit over here. That's it. Now. Oh, well, they're not as bad as I thought.
3: Oh, cheer up. Maybe they'll get infected. That'll help.
6: Who did this to you, Rick?
3: Our sweet little friend of this morning, Big Man, or I should say his boss, J.B. He's the one who sent Big Man after me.
6: J.B.?
3: A specter. Sent to haunt me for my past sins. He hired the little killer you saw me sock with my yo-yo.
6: Your yo? Oh, you haven't lost your yo-yo, have you?
3: Oh, Helen, baby, your Ricky's nearly been killed. Must you worry about my yo-yo?
6: I'm sorry, but it is all right.
3: In my pocket, here. See? Good as new.
6: Oh, that's fine. Now, what about this J.B. person? Why did he send Big Man to kill you, Rick?
3: Because I know he's going to commit a murder tonight. Maybe doing it right now.
6: Wait a minute. You said Big Man. Did you let him go this morning?
3: Yeah. I let him go. And I've worn my feet off up to my eyebrows trying to find out who his boss is and who's on the spot to get knocked off.
6: Oh, poor Ricky. I wish I could help you.
3: It's not me that needs help now. I quit. It's the guy J.B. is after.
6: J.B., are those his real initials?
3: Yeah. No, oh, we've had lots of things to go on. Initials, descriptions, even a sketch of him. Here, I've got it in my pocket, for all the good it did.
6: Oh, wait, don't tear it up. Let me look at it. Oh, Rick, silly. This is no murderer. That's a sketch of Johnny Blackwell.
3: It's a... Helen, you know who this man is?
6: Of course. It's Johnny Blackwell from Newport. He and his wife are up here visiting Adam Worcester. Rick, what is it? You're all turning blue.
3: All day long, when you were in my office, you could... Oh, if I'd only asked Helen...
6: Yes, Rick?
3: Give me some cyanide, no water.
6: Oh, but you must be mistaken about the sketch. Johnny Blackwell can't be a murderer.
3: Well, I'm getting out of here. Where can I find him?
6: If you'll just sit still, he'll come to you. Adam Worcester's bringing him and his wife to the benefit tonight.
3: Well, that's the way the screwy world works sometimes. One minute you're on your uppers. With a stick of baloney, you're trying to hold off three guys with swords. Then Kismet makes a switch and tags your side for a gain in your living. I called Walt to pass on the good news, and in 8.5 minutes by the clock, he joined me with Sergeant Otis in the kitchen from where we could peek out at the growing crowd.
7: Let me take a look, Rick. Has Blackwell come in yet?
3: Stay back. I'll let you know.
7: Otis. Get out of that icebox.
4: Oh, I'm hungry.
7: You heard me.
4: Oh, there's fried chicken, Lieutenant.
7: Fried chicken? I haven't had... Otis.
4: Oh.
3: Walt, come take a look. There's Blackwell.
7: Where?
3: Over there, just sitting down. The man with the sandy hair.
7: Yeah, I see him. Who are those people with him?
3: The woman must be his wife. Oh, but get a load of the little weasel. That's Big Man, the guy who got away from me this morning.
7: Oh, and the other man?
3: Must be Adam Worcester. Helen said he was bringing the Blackwells. Well, he did, so now we wait for the play.

0: Well, we waited and watched the Blackbull party settle down to enjoy itself. Big Man acted like he hadn't eaten for a week and made hors d'oeuvres vanish in his mouth like marbles down a manhole. After what seemed like weeks, the situation grew, suddenly took shape. On Blackwell's urging, Big Man rose to dance with Mrs. Blackwell. Mrs. Blackwell was a dark-haired honey with curves right out of one of my better dreams. But my mind was on her husband and Wister. As soon as they had the chance, they got up and headed out of the room.
1: Watch them, Rick. They're headed for the library.
0: Come on, this way.
2: Through this door and down the hall.
3: Well, Adam, it's nice to be visiting you again.
4: We're glad to have you, Johnny. We're sorry to hear about your losses in the market last year. The story here was that you were cleaned out.
5: Hey, Diamond, what's he saying?
1: Shut up, boys.
3: Oh, I still have a little money, Adam. In fact, I'd like to buy back in with you as a partner.
4: You don't have that much, Johnny. And your wife won't give it to you.
3: She may, Adam. She may, and quicker than you think.
0: Walt, come on. We've picked the wrong victim. Let's find the big man.
5: Hey, it's nice on the terrace, Mrs. Blackwell. Yeah, real nice out here.
6: I don't like it. It's chilly.
5: Oh, it'll warm up, Mrs. Blackwell.
6: No, I'm going back in.
5: Better not.
6: I don't like the way you're acting, big man. Get out of my way.
5: Get back and shut up.
6: How dare you talk to me like that, you little...
5: Now I'm big, Mrs. Blackwell, real big.
6: A gun? What in the world?
5: I'm gonna kill you.
6: Kill me?
5: Yeah. Only it'll look like an accident.
6: Oh, this is ridiculous. What kind of a joke is this?
5: It's no joke, Mrs. Blackwell. Your husband don't think it's no joke. He wanted me to tell you he was real sorry. Now I'm gonna kill you.
6: You mean it? You really mean it?
5: Yeah, sure, Mrs. Blackwell. Mr. Blackwell needs your dough, bad. Back up.
6: He can have it, all of it. Only don't kill me, don't.
5: Sorry, Mrs. Blackwell, too late. Now start back.
6: Please, please.
5: Over to that wall, you're gonna play Humpty Dumpty. Oh. That's right. Now get up on the wall.
6: No, no.
5: I'm a guy who's willing to help you.
7: Me too.
5: Diamond, why you...
7: Catch the girl, Walt. Big man's mine.
6: He was going to kill me.
1: All right, Mrs. Blackwell. Take her inside, Otis.
8: Okay, Lieutenant.
1: Rick, you okay?
0: Yeah, getting my hands on this little rat was better than a year's vacation.
1: Well, we sure heard enough to give both him and Blackwell a long vacation on the state. Keep him on ice. I'll collect the other one.
0: I'll be delighted.
5: Oh, my jaw.
0: Oh, waking up? What a shame. What a lovely party. I do love these informal get-togethers, don't you, big man? It was short but very sweet, the wind-up of the no-one-was-murdered case. The score was the kind to make you forget you didn't get a fee. Two killers caught, no victims. When I saw Walt take the little big man, not so big without his gun, and his boss Blackwell off to the Bastille, my worries melted like a snowman in a blast furnace. And speaking of melting, the lovely Mrs. Blackwell showed signs of being upset. So, what could I do but console the pretty little thing?
6: Oh, Mr. Diamond, I think you were so wonderful and brave.
0: Oh, you show a few nice points yourself, Mrs. Blackwell, and call me Rick.
6: You saved my life, Rick. And call me Rita. You can get to the point quick.
0: Why, Rita...
9: Oh, there you are, Mrs. Blackwell. I know you must be terribly upset.
6: Oh, Rick has been a great comfort to me.
9: I'll bet he has. But I've arranged for Francis to take you home. Now.
6: Now? Oh, well, thank you, Miss Asher. And Rick...
0: Yes?
6: Don't worry about the name calling. Just say, hey, you. I'll know what you mean.
0: I think I know what you mean. Bye, you.
9: Well?
0: So help me, I'm innocent.
9: With lipstick on your collar?
0: That Otis. I've warned him to be careful with my shirts.
9: Mm-hmm.
0: Well, time for my yo-yo act?
9: Your act. Rick, about that...
0: Now, look. I've worked my finger to the bone practicing. Don't tell me. Well, you specifically asked me to be here tonight.
9: I know. And come on with me over to the bandstand.
0: Oh, no. No, you don't. I'm an artist tonight and not a singer.
9: No sing, no yo-yo.
0: You mean if I sing, I can do my yo-yo act?
9: If you make it pretty.
0: It's blackmail, but I'll do it.
9: Well, you stay right here. I want to talk to the orchestra leader.
0: Okay, I'll practice. Well.
9: Ladies and gentlemen, I give you Richard Diamond, his piano, and his yo-yo. Sing good, Rick.
0: Like a robin with a sponsor.
8: Are the stars out tonight? I don't know if it's cloudy or bright, 'cause I only have eyes for you, dear. The moon may be high, but I can't see a thing in the sky, 'cause I only have eyes for you.
10: And now Mr. Diamond will present an exhibition of dexterity.
1: Now?
10: Now.
11: Oh, no, Shamus, no. You're doing it all wrong. You gotta use more wrist action.
1: Oh, to stay out of the act.
11: Oh, come on, let me show you. Here, give it to me. Now, you start it down, like this.
1: Ellen.
9: Yes, Rick, he's better.
1: Let's go home and nick.
9: Wait till I get my hat.
0: You have just heard Richard Diamond, Private Detective, starring Dick Powell.
12: Richard Diamond, Private Detective, on Tuned To Yesterday from December 17th, 1949 on NBC. This is an hour of crime on Tuned To Yesterday. I'm your host, Mark Livonier. Actor Richard Denning on radio would have a lot of success alongside Lucille Ball in the sitcom series My Favorite Husband, but in the years that followed, it was straight crime stories after that, usually in a couple's capacity. In 1956, he starred in the syndicated series It's a Crime, Mr. Collins, and in 1954, this series, Mr. and Mrs. North. This episode from the series called Touch of Death.
13: Where's Steve Decker, Campolo?
14: Right here, Lieutenant.
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13: Be careful, Bill. He's got a gun.
0: Mr. and Mrs. North, starring Richard Denning and Barbara Britton. Listen as Pam and Jerry solve the mystery, Touch of Death. On the second floor of a small midtown Manhattan building, the lights burn late again tonight. Burn as late as they do most every night. And burn as bright as the warped ambition which fires old Pietro Tampolo.
16: The knee, Steve. Bend the knee. Yeah. Ah, now. Ah, second. Second, you hear. Second. No, no, no, no, too slow. And the arm is bent. Bad, bad. Ah, bad. No, no, no, no, no. What the devil did you do that for?
17: Your foil. Pick it up. Almost broke my wrist. Pick up your foil, Steve.
18: Forget it, Maestro. I'm quitting for tonight.
16: Quit.
17: Look, it's late. Your riposte is like an old woman swatting flies. You disengage with the speed of an earthworm. In 2 weeks, you enter the Nationals, but it is always quit.
18: Maestro, it's 11 o'clock. We've been at
17: your wife can wait. A national championship cannot.
18: It's not Rose. I have an appointment. A business appointment.
17: At 11 o'clock at night.
18: Yes. I'll see you tomorrow.
17: No. No, I cannot afford to be always waiting for tomorrow.
18: What is that supposed to mean?
17: Steve, Filio, there is something you do not know. About me, I mean.
18: What's that?
17: See.
18: Maestro,
17: please,
18: I have to...
17: Please. One moment.
18: Okay.
17: Filio, you remember, a few weeks ago, I was not well.
18: Yeah.
17: My doctor examined me and suggested I consult a heart specialist. Yes. I went to him, the specialist, a Dr. Page, and after tests and examinations, he told me that even by living quietly, he could not guarantee that I would live more than a year. 18 months at the most.
18: Maestro.
17: I did not want to tell you this, Steve, but I must. So you will understand if I seem impatient with you. Time suddenly has become a very precious thing.
18: But if this is true, Maestro, you can't go on fast.
17: What do you suggest I do? Sit and wait until my time is gone? I have no intention of dying until I have taught you all I know. Until I see you win the national title. Until Steve Decker, a Tampolo champion, qualifies for the Olympic team. Not many people could understand this, Steve, but you can. I know you can, because you love fencing as I do. So, be patient with my impatience, huh? Now, it's your fault.
18: Maestro, I have an appointment.
17: So have I, but let them wait. En garde!

0: Pam. Pam, dear, I'm home.
1: Enough!
2: Oh, holy Pam,
1: oh,
2: what the...
1: Oh, Jerry. Oh, Jerry, darling, are you all right?
2: Sure, sure, fine. Just Andy. Come home from a week out of town and get impaled on the point of a sword.
1: Darling, I'm sorry. Really, you just opened the door in the middle of my lunch.
2: Yeah, well, if you'd just be
1: Jerry,
2: a little more...
1: point that scowling face
2: careful.
1: Of yours.
2: Careful. After
1: way,
2: all,
1: please.
2: I...
1: You... There now. Better?
2: Hmm. Yeah, sorry I blew up, darling, but... Well, I hate to have my own wife make shish kebab out of me.
1: Well, somehow you wouldn't look your best wearing a mushroom.
2: Yeah. Just how did this toad stabber get into our family anyway?
1: When a woman's husband runs off and leaves her for a week just so he can make a living, the woman gets bored and restless.
2: Yeah, the tragedy of modern marriage.
1: What's more, I need exercise, so I enrolled him in fencing school.
2: Well, couldn't you be happy with knee bends and push-ups?
1: The best fencing school in the city. Run by the oldest, sweetest, wildest-eyed, most temperamental Italian champion you've ever seen.
2: Oh?
1: The great Pietro Tampolo.
2: Pietro who?
1: Tampolo. Watch this lunge.
2: Pam, careful, the lamp!
1: Oh, dear. Maestro Tampolo would hate me for that.
3: Sit down, Stephen. Sit down. It is good seeing you again.
4: I bet. Well, I'm here now. What do you want?
3: Some funds I was expecting from another source did not materialize, Stephen. So I must ask you to pay something on the loan I extended to you.
4: How much do you want?
3: Half.
2: 2,000?
3: Two. Oh, no, Stephen. 4.
2: What?
3: 4,000.
4: What are you talking about? 4,000 was all you gave me.
3: 2. But what with the accumulated interest and other factors, the price is 8,000. And I want half. 4. Now,
2: but I don't have $4,000.
3: Then I would suggest that you get it.
2: I can't get it. 2, maybe. Yes, but...
3: Sorry, Stephen. When I say 4, I mean 4. And if you cannot get it for me, then I'm afraid I must take your collateral and raise the money elsewhere.
4: You can't sell those trophies.
3: Those trophies. Would you like to see them once again, Stephen?
4: Oh, listen, Duchess.
3: I keep them here in this cabinet. Oh, out of sight, naturally. Look at them. Only Tampolo would have such trophies. Antique goblet, that's his priceless gem.
4: He won them years ago. And I won them just the way he did.
3: If the maestro only knew how lightly you have treated them.
4: You know why I did it. I was desperate. Rose was sick.
3: We all have our misfortunes, Stephen. But we cannot expect others to pay for them. Did you have a drink?
4: Those trophies aren't worth $8,000.
3: But your reputation as a fencer, that is worth it, no?
4: What do you mean?
3: The stringent rule that governs all American amateur athletics. Any participant deriving commercial gain from medals or trophies is to be disqualified.
4: Just a minute.
3: Too bad. With the national tournament a mere 2 weeks away.
4: I can't raise 4,000, I tell you.
3: And Tampolo?
4: Listen, Duchess, Tampolo is sick.
3: Oh?
4: He hasn't very long to live.
3: I am sorry.
4: The one thing he's living for is to see a Tampolo man win the national title, to see a protege of his qualify for the Olympic team.
3: And you, Stephen, you are favored to win, no?
4: I suppose so, yes.
3: Ah, shame. An American Olympic champion degraded by scandal. Fuel for anti-American propaganda.
4: And I make you understand, I don't have $4,000.
3: Tampolo is worth many times that much. And he will do anything to protect his reputation and yours.
4: I can't ask him for money.
3: No? Then I shall.
4: I kill you first.
3: Drink? Here, drink from a goblet set with jewels. A gift to Pietro Tampolo from Count Freiheaven.
4: You miserable oak!
3: 4,000 dollars, Stephen.
4: You stay away from Tampolo, or I'll kill you.
3: Plus the price of repairing that goblet.
1: Steve, you haven't touched your breakfast.
4: What?
1: Your breakfast.
4: Oh. I'm not hungry, Rose.
1: I didn't hear you get home last night. What time was it?
4: Oh, I don't know. It's after 2.
1: Oh? Were you working with Tompolo all that time?
4: Yeah. Why?
1: Oh, just ask.
4: You don't believe me?
1: No, Steve. I called Tompolo's at 1. I didn't get an answer.
4: Well...
1: And you were pacing the living room at 4 this morning. You didn't go to bed at all last night. Something's wrong, Steve.
4: Yeah.
1: What?
4: Rose, how much money do we have in bonds now?
1: $2,300. Why?
4: I need it.
1: What for?
4: Look, Rose, it's a long story.
1: Longer than it took us to save $2,300? What do you want it for, Steve?
4: Okay, I'll tell you. A year ago last winter, when you were sick and I was out of a job, I borrowed some money. I told you I'd put Tompolo's trophies in the safe deposit vault at the bank. That wasn't true. I used them to get the money.
1: Go on.
4: I got it. $4,000 from an old woman named Maria Kubek. She calls herself a duchess. She knew Tompolo in Europe years ago before the First War. I met her at Tompolo's and...
1: And to make a long story short, she wants the money.
4: $4,000.
1: But if she wants $4,000 now, how will $2,300 help?
4: I figure if I go to her with that much cash, she might listen to reason.
1: I'm sorry, Steve. But you can't have those bonds.
4: Rose.
1: I mean it. If you take the last cent we have in the world and give it to this Duchess woman, we're through.
4: But the trophies.
1: Let her keep the stupid trophies. Listen to me, Steve. For 5 years, you've let the obsession of an egocentric old man run our lives. Just because he took you in and fed you and put a few clothes on your back when you were a kid.
4: Well, don't you think I owe him something for that?
1: Don't you think you owe something to yourself and to me? Good Lord, Steve, you're a man now. You're not a kid anymore. You're getting too old for games. Who cares if you win 1,000 national fencing titles?
4: Oh, Rose, please. I know how you feel. I don't blame you, but fencing is Tompolo's life.
1: Then let him have it.
4: Rose, honey, listen to me. Last night, Tompolo told me something. He's sick, Rose. It's his heart. His doctor gives him a year, 18 months at the most.
1: That's the best news I've heard in 5 years.
4: Oh, you don't mean that.
1: I do.
4: Can't you understand this title? I want to give it to him. I have to give it to him.
1: All right, Steve. Go ahead. Give the Duchess our money and Tompolo his title. But when you're through, don't you bother to come home. I won't be here.

0: Guard! Now, lunge! Ah, the left foot must be stationary, Mrs. North.
1: Can't help it. It sneaks up on me.
2: How's she doing, Mr. Temple?
0: Ah, Mr. North.
1: Hello, Jerry.
2: About done with your lesson, dear?
1: Almost.
0: An apt pupil of the foil, your wife.
3: Do any fencing, Mr. North?
2: No. My sport is crossword puzzles.
0: Yeah, but fencing is much more than a sport, my friend.
1: That's it, Mr. Tampolo. Talk him into it.
0: Fencing is a science, an art. It demands the grace and speed born of the dance, the strength born of battle, the courage born of the death struggle.
2: Sounds pretty grim.
1: I think it's romantic.
0: Ah, yes, romantic. Grim, it is both. The duel has been outlawed, but death is still the third man on this trip.
1: Oh, golly. I better practice my lunge.
0: Yes, let us try again, Mrs. North.
1: All right,
3: Well, for Pam.
1: What?
3: Look who's here.
1: Bill Wigand.
4: Pam and Jerry. Hey, what are you doing here?
1: I've taken up fencing to reduce.
2: Yeah, and if she doesn't stop practicing at home, I'm going to wind up lighter by one head. What brings you here, Bill?
4: I'm looking for Mr. Tempelo.
0: I am Tempelo.
1: Maestro, this is Lieutenant Wigand of Homicide.
4: How do you do, Tempelo?
0: A pleasure. But Homicide?
4: I'm afraid I'll have to ask you to come down to headquarters with me, Mr. Tempelo. Mm-hmm. I'd like to ask you some questions.
0: Questions? About what?
4: Are you acquainted with a Maria Kubek, a woman who called herself the Duchess?
0: Yes. What about her?
4: She's dead. She's been murdered.
1: Bill had the maestro in there?
2: About a half hour. I don't get it. Why did Bill want us to come down here anyway? We've never heard of this Duchess.
1: I know. I don't understand it. Oh, wait. Here's Bill.
4: Pam, Jerry, come on in.
2: Okay.
4: Well, I'm sorry you had to wait so long. Sit down.
2: Okay, thanks.
1: Where's Mr. Tampolo?
4: I had one of the men take him home. You know, he's a lot sicker than he admits, and this hit him pretty hard.
2: Well, how come? Was the Duchess a friend of his?
4: No, not particularly. He says he knew her only slightly.
1: Who was she anyway, Bill?
4: Sort of a cosmopolitan, extortionist, blackmailer, and all-round con woman. Old, but not mellow.
1: Well, then why should Mr. Tampolo be so upset?
4: You know Steve Decker?
2: Decker?
1: Well, I do. I've met him at Tampolo's style. He's Tampolo's protege.
4: Yeah?
1: He's one of the best, if not the best, fencer in the country.
4: I know. Tampolo told me all about him. He practically raised Decker. He took him in after Decker's parents were killed in an accident when Decker was only 14 or 15.
1: Well, what does Steve Decker have to do with this?
4: Well, as far as we know, he was the last person to see the Duchess alive. He also may have been the first one to see her dead.
1: You think he...
4: According to the elevator boy in the Duchess apartment house, Decker called on the old woman last night at about 12:30. And he was back this morning just before noon. And the Duchess died sometime between 12 and 2 this afternoon. Hmm. We found Decker's fingerprints all over the apartment. And this, lying on the rug.
2: Hmm. What is it?
1: Looks like a ruby.
4: It is.
1: I didn't know they came that small. What's it from?
4: Well, it could be from a ring, but I doubt it. We checked every piece of jewelry the Duchess owned. No luck.
2: Well, think it came from something else
4: did
2: might have...
4: Steve Decker wear much jewelry, Pam?
1: No, he wasn't the type.
4: Well, no watches or stick pins or cufflinks, that sort of thing?
1: Not that I particularly noticed.
2: Well, look, Bill, if you think that ruby belongs to Decker, why don't you ask him about it?
4: I'd like to, but I can't.
1: Can't? Why?
4: He's disappeared.

0: Oh, brother, am I hungry.
1: So am I. Why don't you get the waiter an order?
0: Been trying to, but every time I wave at him, he waves back.
1: Very friendly place.
0: Hey, Pam, dear, didn't anyone ever tell you that it's impolite to read at the table? What the devil is the magazine you're so interested in?
1: The fencing meet bulletin. It was in the mailbox when I left for Tampa's this afternoon. I put it in my purse.
0: Well, read it later, will you?
1: All right. Oh, darling, I'm sorry. But look at this, a picture of Steve Decker. Isn't he handsome?
0: Yeah.
1: He's favored to win the national title. Here's a long story about him.
0: Well, let's see.
1: I'll try my luck at getting the waiter.
0: Okay. Pam.
1: What?
0: Hey, did you read this story about Decker?
1: Not all of it. Why?
0: Well, did you see this? Listen. Decker has won every trophy donated to the league by Pietro Tampolo, his instructor.
1: Well, everyone knows that.
0: Yeah, but listen. Included among the trophies is the famous Von Lasser Cup donated by the Austrian nobleman Count Freiherr von Lasser and originally won by Tampolo in Vienna in 1912.
1: Mm-hmm.
0: The cup inset with small rubies.
1: Rubies?
0: Rubies.
1: Oh, Jerry, do you suppose the ruby Bill found it?
0: I don't know.
1: Well, what would Tampolo's trophies have been doing in the Duchess' apartment?
0: Well, I don't know that either.
1: Well, Bill ought to see this.
0: He was on his way to talk to Mrs. Decker when we left him, so he won't be back in his office yet. Look, we'll wait.
1: We won't. We'll go to Mrs. Decker, too.
0: But, Pam, look. Hey, the waiter's coming.
1: Good. We'll wave to him from the door.
0: Yeah.

0: Mrs. Decker?
1: Yes?
0: I'm Lieutenant Wigan.
1: Oh, yes, the officer I spoke to on the telephone. Come in, please.
0: Thank you. There are a few questions I want to ask you, Mrs. Decker.
1: I'll tell you anything I can, Lieutenant.
0: You told me on the phone you don't know where your husband is.
1: And I still don't.
0: Well, have you any idea where he might be?
1: No. Have you asked Pietro Tompolo?
0: Yes.
1: Well, if he doesn't know, no one does. Tompolo owns Steve, every inch of him. If it weren't for Tompolo, he wouldn't be in this mess.
0: Oh, why not?
1: Oh, you wouldn't understand. I don't know that I understand it. This insane fanaticism of Tompolo's for fencing and the way he's played on Steve's feeling of obligation to him to turn him into a ridiculous puppet.
0: Mrs. Decker, have you ever seen this before?
1: Oh, where did you get that?
0: It was on the floor of the living room in Maria Kubek's apartment.
1: And the trophies?
0: Trophies?
1: The Tompolo trophy Steve had won.
0: There was nothing like that in the apartment.
1: Oh, and Steve did kill her. Tompolo could even get him to kill.
0: What do you mean?
1: Oh, the Duchess was blackmailing Steve. She loaned him money on the trophies, and then she threatened to have him disqualified for the national title tournament. She demanded $4,000 immediately.
0: And he didn't have it?
1: No, only $2,300. That was all we had in the world, but he took it, hoping she'd listen to reason. May I answer it?
0: Well, certainly, go ahead.
1: Hello?
2: Rose?
1: It's you. Hello.
2: You're not alone?
1: No.
2: The police?
1: Yes.
2: Listen, Rose. I'm going to Tompolo's. Meet me there, but be careful you're not followed.
1: All right.
2: As soon as possible.
0: That was your husband.
1: Yes.
0: Where is he?
1: With the maestro. Where else?
0: Tompolo?
1: Yes.
0: You want to come?
1: No. Steve shouldn't have called me. He knows how I feel. I told him this morning. I never want to see him again.
0: Sorry, Mrs. Decker.
3: Jerry, there he is.
4: Hey, Bill. Oh, Pam and Jerry.
3: Bill, we've got something to tell you.
0: Look, we'll get in my car, and you can tell me on the way to Tempelo's.
4: Tempelo's? What are we going there for?
0: To get Steve Decker.
5: When I walked in, the Duchess was lying on the floor, dead. And the trophies were gone.
6: Oh, Steve, Dio.
7: I didn't kill him, Pietro, I swear.
6: Then who, Steve, who?
7: I don't know.
6: Rose?
5: Oh, that's ridiculous.
6: Is it, Filio? Is it ridiculous to think she may have been afraid the Duchess would accept the $2,300 you were going to offer?
7: Why would she take the trophies?
6: They have a certain monetary value.
7: Oh, no, but to think that Rose...
6: Or she may have taken them knowing that if they were left behind, you and I would be incriminated. She could not foresee that the police had other ways of knowing that we were acquainted with the Duchess. Filio, you must give yourself up.
7: And implicate Rose?
6: But if she killed...
7: She didn't.
6: You do not know that, nor do I, or the police.
7: No, but...
6: And to run and hide as you are doing is, in the eyes of the police, an admission of guilt. Now, please, Steve, feel you all that we have worked for, dreamed of from the day you came to me as a mere boy. All the hours, the days, the years...
7: Oh, in the name of heaven, can't you forget fencing even now?
6: No.
7: Well, you might as well forget it, Pietro, because I'm through.
6: Steve!
7: I'm not going to compete for the national title.
6: But no one knows that you use the trophies to get money. And no one need know. It can be our secret.
7: And has nothing to do with it. I hate fencing. I loathe
6: it. No, Filio, no. You must not say such a thing.
7: I've catered to your insanity on this subject long enough, Pietro.
6: Too long.
7: Steve.
6: Steve.
7: Who's that?
6: Go into the other room.
2: Tompolo, open up.
6: They're coming. Lieutenant Wigand, Mr. and Mrs. North.
0: Where's Steve Decker, Tompolo?
6: Steve? But what makes you think he's here?
8: We know he is, Tompolo.
0: His wife told me.
3: And she told him about the Duchess having the trophy.
0: Where's Decker, Tompolo?
2: Right here, Lieutenant.
6: Steve!
2: Look out, Bill.
3: He's got a gun.
2: And I know how to use it, Mrs. North.
0: Now, don't be a fool, Decker. Put that down.
2: And I'm ready to use it, Lieutenant. I'm leaving here, and anyone who tries to stop me is going to get hurt.
9: Mm-hmm.
6: No, Steve, please. Put the gun away.
0: You're just making things tougher for yourself, Decker.
6: Lieutenant, make him give up that gun.
2: I'm afraid he's dealing, Tumbelo.
7: Listen to the lieutenant, Maestro. Get away from that door.
6: Lieutenant, he did not kill the Duchess. It was Rose.
0: Rose? His wife?
7: That's a lie.
6: Please, Steve, it is not too late. The money you got for the trophies, we will ask the leak for a hearing.
7: Forget it, Maestro. You can't save anything out of this. Now get away from that door.
6: No, Filio, you are not a killer. You will not use that gun.
7: I will. You get away from that door, or I'll shoot.
0: Do as he says, Tablo.
6: My life is over. I have no fear of that gun.
2: Skip the hero act, Tumbelo.
6: Give me the gun, Steve.
7: Stay away from me, Pietro. I swear. I shoot.
6: You have your choice, Steve. Shoot or hand me the gun.
7: I don't want to hurt you, Pietro, but I will if you don't.
6: Shoot or hand me the gun.
2: Forget it, Tumbelo. Don't press your luck.
0: Watch it, Tumbelo.
1: Maestro?
6: You are not a killer, Filio.
2: Brother. Come on, Decker.
6: No. No, Lieutenant. Not Steve. You want me.
0: You?
6: Yes. I followed Steve to his meeting with the Duchess last night. I heard their conversation. Today I returned to her apartment. She was willing to destroy Steve's reputation and my dream. I destroyed her.
1: You killed her?
6: Yes. I thought I might forestall this moment, but... Well, a doctor's verdict or a jury's verdict, does it matter?
5: Maestro, I don't...
6: Steve. Steve, keep the blade low. More speed when you disengage and... Lieutenant.
2: Okay, Tumbelo, let's go.
3: Now, what did I tell you? Isn't it a lot of fun, darling?
8: Yeah, as a matter of fact, it is. Great.
3: Well, shall we give it another whirl?
8: Oh, why not?
3: Here we go.
8: Great. On guard.
3: On guard.
8: Of course, I wouldn't say this demands the grace and speed born of the dance.
3: Or the strength born of battle and the courage born of the death struggle. But, golly, I don't know why we didn't buy a ping pong table long ago.
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10: Mr. and Mrs. North on Tuned to Yesterday, a syndicated episode from 1954. Wrapping up this hour of crime on Tuned to Yesterday. Be sure to be with us next time for more great shows from radio's past. Until our next hour together, I'm Mark Levonier. Thanks for tuning in.
11: And it's 11:58, and so it's time to close down tonight's Tuned to Yesterday Now here on WRVO. Thanks for tuning in for Old Time Radio. You know by now probably that we'll have another Tuned to Yesterday for you tomorrow night at its usual time, Saturday evening from 10 until midnight. 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If you are staying up later tonight, stick around for BBC World Service News. 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
14: Hello, welcome to the newsroom. I'm Ankur Desai. Iran extends a new offer to the United States to reopen the Strait of Hormuz to navigate within a week, linked to an end to all fighting in the region.
15: Iran has conveyed to the United States through Qatar a concrete 7-day plan. If the necessary conditions are met, the Strait can be reopened.
14: After dominating English football in recent years, Manchester City are on the ropes after being found guilty of breaking financial rules.
16: Do I agree with the rules? No, but if they've broke the rules, then they've broke the rules.
17: They've got the infrastructure to fight it, they've got the money. I think it'll be all right.
14: The Brazilian president has announced a ban on online sports betting sites with immediate effect, and a story on the positive power of social media.
18: If I was my daughter, I would be searching high and low if we had exhausted all avenues through the family and friends. This lady needs one of my kidneys more than I need two of them.
14: A woman in Wales receives a life-saving kidney transplant after a plea online found a donor match. It all follows this World News Update.
19: Live from NPR News, I'm Dale Willman. New Jersey Governor Mikey Sherrill has declared a state of emergency for the state's coastal communities. A nor'easter is bringing high winds, heavy rains, and major waves to the region. In declaring the emergency, Sherrill urged people to take the storm seriously and stay alert.
20: With this state of emergency, what that means is we will surge resources to these communities, making sure that the Department of Environmental Protection, the Department of Transportation are manning our operations centers because of beach erosion and the high tide and the roads that we are concerned about.
19: The storm is also affecting states as far north as New Hampshire. Severe flooding is expected in some areas. Residents of Hawaii's Big Island are preparing for what could be life-threatening flooding from Hurricane Nolo. The National Weather Service says the tropical storm conditions are expected to arrive there late tonight. The hurricane could bring as much as 10 to 15 inches of rain, along with winds gusting to as much as 50 miles an hour. And Hurricane Polo is now a Category 5 storm off the Mexican coast. It's expected to come on shore on the Baja California Peninsula. President Trump and Chinese leader Xi Jinping wrapped up a state visit Friday. As NPR's Emily Fang reports, they traded praise for each other but did not address fundamental issues between the two countries.
21: While showing Xi around the National Archives, Trump told reporters,
22: "I think we had a great meeting.
21: Meetings with Xi went great." Trump also posted on social media that he will be heading to the Chinese city of Shenzhen in November to meet Xi again, and that Xi will come back to the U.S. in December for the G20 Miami summit. It's an ambitious schedule of in-person meetings between the two leaders of two superpowers. But left unaddressed this visit were ongoing frictions over competition in artificial intelligence and semiconductors and rare earth minerals. Nevertheless, at a state dinner this week, both Trump and Xi were all smiles and toasted each other. Emily Fang, NPR News.
19: The CDC's website now lists one death associated with measles as of this week. As NPR's Rachel Carson tells us, the change comes during a resurgence of measles in the country and after weeks of tension among public health officials and the federal agency.
23: The tension stems from public health experts' concerns about the CDC's reliability. Pennsylvania reported 4 measles deaths so far in its outbreak in the state. When the deaths were first reported, Health Secretary Robert F. Kennedy Jr. initially questioned whether measles was the cause, and the CDC removed them from the agency's website. The single death now appearing on the site has an asterisk with a footnote saying the number is subject to change after more reviews are completed. It's unclear if this death is from Pennsylvania. Nationally, there have been over 3,600 measles cases this year. Rachel Carlson, NPR News.
19: And you're listening to NPR News. Iran Friday said it would reopen the Strait of Hormuz and resume talks on its nuclear program if the U.S. agreed to several conditions. Those conditions include lifting the U.S. naval blockade on Iran, waiving sanctions on Iranian oil sales, and observing a ceasefire that would include Lebanon. All those conditions would need to be followed within 7 days. Ecuador says U.S. troops helped hundreds of police bring down a dangerous drug trafficking group, NPR's Carrie Kahn reports.
24: Ecuador's interior minister says 50 U.S. troops, together with 350 local police, arrested 39 people, bringing down a local branch of the Mexican CJNG cartel operating inside Ecuador. Earlier this week, Ecuador's defense ministry said the U.S. military assisted in another operation, killing 3, including an alleged leader of the Choneros group. The U.S. has stepped up operations with Ecuador, sinking six ships since August, which the U.S. says were used to refuel speedboats transporting cocaine. No evidence was provided, nor were arrests made, sparking allegations of human rights violations. Ecuador's president, Daniel Noboa, praised cooperation with the U.S., saying the two are, quote, working to recover Ecuador and the region. Carrie Kahn, NPR News, Rio de Janeiro.
19: A slowdown in oil prices helped to calm Wall Street markets on Friday, and stocks closed out their first winning week since early this month. The S&P 500 added 0.5% and pulled within 0.7% of its all-time high set last month. The Dow Jones Industrials finished up by 0.9, and the Nasdaq was up by 0.5%. I'm Dale Willman, NPR News.
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14: Hello, you're listening to the newsroom from the BBC World Service with me, Ankur Desai. Welcome to the program. Iran's foreign minister says his country has proposed a deal to the U.S. to reopen the Strait of Hormuz within 7 days if certain conditions are met. The closure of the waterway has caused oil and gas prices to soar, causing hardship for millions of people around the world. Amas Araghchi, speaking at the UN in New York, said the choice now rests with the United States.
15: Iran has conveyed to the United States through Qatar a concrete 7-day plan. If the necessary conditions are met, the strait can be reopened and normal maritime passage restored within 7 days. The choice now rests with the United States. Iran does not accept coercion, threat, or intimidation, and Iran will not surrender its sovereign rights under pressure.
14: UN correspondent Neda Tawfiq told us more about the plan and how the U.S. conflict with Iran has been a major theme this week at the United Nations General Assembly.
1: To cap off this busy week of diplomacy, Iran's Foreign Minister Abbas Araghchi delivered a statement to the press saying that Iran had delivered a concrete plan through Qatari mediators to the United States to get the Strait of Hormuz open within 7 days. And he said if the U.S. was serious about diplomacy, that everything was now prepared. Now, in reality, it's not much different than the original memorandum of understanding that was reached between Iran and the U.S. before that initial ceasefire broke down. Iran says that if their assets are unfrozen, if the naval blockade in the strait is lifted, and if a ceasefire includes Lebanon, that they are ready to open the Strait of Hormuz from their end. But this deal would now just shorten that timeline to 7 days. It's unclear at the moment how the United States will respond to this. For the Iranian delegation, they are hoping that the upcoming midterm elections will provide an incentive for Donald Trump to declare some kind of deal and victory. But President Trump has already told this assembly that he won't be swayed by the election, and he still believes that kind of that crippling economic pressure will ultimately help the U.S. with leverage. It was interesting to see just how many speeches here at the U.N. General Assembly spoke about the conflict in Iran and fears about wider regional stability. That included the address today by the Prime Minister of Lebanon, Nawaf Salem. But he was far more focused on the situation in his country in the south of Lebanon, because the UN Security Council has ordered that the UN peacekeeping force in the south of Lebanon disband by the end of the year. Leaders of France and Italy have been trying to replace that with some kind of multinational force, but that hasn't been put in place. And so the Prime Minister warned that a vacuum could be created and needed to be averted. He said that he wants to see the withdrawal of Israeli forces from southern Lebanon so that the more than 1 million people who are displaced can get back into their towns and villages. And of course, without that UN peacekeeping force there, there's real concern that the UN will lose its eyes and ears to be able to monitor any violations along the blue line with ceasefire agreements between Israel and Lebanon.
14: Neda Tawfiq reporting. Next to the bombshell verdict that has rocked the world of English football. The team that lit up television screens and dominated the Premier League for 10 years under Pep Guardiola, Manchester City, has been found guilty of repeatedly breaking financial rules. It marks the biggest disciplinary case in the history of the sport, with the club found guilty on almost all of the 115 charges against it. With more, here's our sports editor, Dan Rowan.
4: Over the past decade, Manchester City have enjoyed an era of unprecedented success, the only English club in history to have won the top division title four times in a row. But for years now, a cloud has hung above the Etihad, City accused of a catalogue of financial rule violations by the very competition they dominated for so long. And today, finally, came seismic news. City found guilty of the majority of 115 charges. In a statement, the club said, "The Premier League process remains ongoing, with significant elements to be completed. The club has diligently respected due process for 8 years on the basis that the Premier League board and executive would behave as an independent, impartial and fair-minded regulator, free from partisan influence." This, the reaction of fans outside the Etihad.
5: Regardless what happens, I'm a City fan first and foremost. Do I agree with the rules? No, but if they broke the rules, then they broke the rules.
6: I don't want to say something's been tainted when we're not at the bottom of this. There's still, you know, things to go on in the background.
17: It's a big club. They've got the infrastructure to fight it. They've got the money. I think it'll be all right.
4: So how did we get here? In February 2023, City faced a catalogue of alleged breaches of the Premier League rulebook. 54 charges over a failure to provide accurate financial information across 9 seasons, and 14 more over a failure to provide accurate details for player and manager payments over the same period. They were also accused of 12 counts of failing to comply with both UEFA and Premier League financial rules, and 35 charges of failing to cooperate with the Premier League's investigation. The saga began back in 2008, when City's fortunes were transformed after it was bought by Sheikh Mansour, a billionaire member of Abu Dhabi's ruling family. His wealth secured some of the world's best players and a first Premier League title in 2012. Finally, football appears to have one of its biggest ever results, but with no news of a sanction and City set to appeal, the saga is far from over.
14: So what next for Manchester City, and what could be the wider consequences for the Premier League? I asked our football correspondent, Dale Johnson.
7: So this is going to be a severe punishment. It is an absolutely seismic case. It goes across 9 years of continual misconduct, if it is indeed proven and they don't win an appeal. So there are a few things that are open to the disciplinary panel. It's a points deduction, a financial penalties, or removal from the Premier League. Now, removal from the Premier League sounds unlikely, but a points deduction, because of the gravity of this and because that they have failed to comply throughout, it seems highly likely there will be a heavy points deduction that will be meted out from the disciplinary commission.
14: And Dale, I guess the domino effect could be that once the formal process is done, there could be wider implications with other clubs wanting to, I guess, settle some scores. They might feel as though they've missed out on titles or income if they didn't qualify for Europe, or maybe loss of money because they got relegated into another division. Floodgates could essentially open.
7: Yeah, this is going to be absolutely massive, because if you look at 2 years ago, several Premier League clubs said that they would reserve the right to take action to get financial compensation should Manchester City be found guilty. Now, we're not just talking here about Manchester United and Liverpool, who missed out on the Premier League title in the 3 years that Manchester City won it in this period. It's about the teams that finished just outside the Champions League places, the teams that missed out on Europe, and as you mentioned, the teams that were relegated. There are so many implications here. And when you consider that early this year, Burnley were awarded £35 million from Everton because they got relegated in 1 year when Everton had a PSR breach. And that was just a few points. And that's one team. Can you imagine the potential size of compensation Manchester City might have to pay out if this does turn out as it seems to be, with them being found guilty and having to face these claims for compensation?
14: Dale Johnson reporting. Brazil's president, Luiz Inácio Lula da Silva, has banned sports betting sites, the biggest sponsor of the country's football clubs. It comes just days before a closely contested election where Lula is seeking a fourth term. Stephanie Prentice reports.
22: A major move in Brazil, where online bets totaled $77 billion in the first half of 2026.
2: The market has boomed since new regulations were made in 2023, and with them came a nationwide advertising push on the streets and online.
3: Galvão, Palatino!
2: With glossy ads featuring everyone from sports personalities and influencers to top footballers. Brazil, of course, synonymous with football, and football now synonymous with betting. 13 of the country's biggest football clubs have an online betting site as the main sponsor of their shirts. Amid the hype, the industry boomed, but not without consequences.
8: I made the decision to take a tough and drastic step that was necessary.
2: Announcing the news, the president alluded to the social consequences of gambling, which his finance officials say constitute a public health issue as normal families rack up huge debts.
8: It's like a cancer. Either we remove the tumour or that tumour is going to kill us. It's a very serious issue that's affecting the mental health of millions and millions of innocent people, poor people who gamble just to see if they can afford bread for the next day. That's it.
2: Finance Minister Dario Durigon has also said that advertising contracts between sports clubs and gambling sites will now be shutting down, and that despite campaigns encouraging responsible gambling, attempts at regulation had failed. The new rules come just days before Brazilians go to the polls in a race that's extremely close. President Lula is facing the son of former President Jair Bolsonaro, Flavio Bolsonaro, who was quick to criticize the ban, and his opponent.
9: Now, in a desperate attitude, seeing we pass them in the polls, he'll try to lie to the people again, like he's against online betting.
2: Political wrangling aside, recent surveys suggest the vast majority of Brazilians do support a complete ban, and that the move could win Lula voters beyond his traditional base. Others say he may risk alienating demographics like younger men and sports fans.
14: Stephanie Prentice reporting. You're listening to the newsroom from the BBC World Service. Pablo Leo has finished day one of his four-day state visit to France, speaking to thousands of young Catholics at an evening service. At earlier engagements in Paris, he was advocating for their future, warning against the dangers of artificial intelligence and the risks of losing our humanity amid a paradise of machines. Our religion editor, Aline McBall, reports.
10: The bells of churches across France rang out in concert to signal the arrival of Pope Leo. A striking welcome for a man visiting the country with a stark message. Greeted by Emmanuel and Brigitte Macron, he started his four-day trip with a short visit to the Élysée Palace. His next stop, the headquarters of UNESCO. The visit of an American pope, a boost for the UN agency at a time when the American president has pulled the US out of the organization. His keynote speech there filled with warnings about the dangers of AI.
25: While intelligence is attributed to computational systems, we struggle to recognize the inalienable dignity of human persons whose lives are judged according to the criterion of efficiency, and when deemed no longer productive, they're rejected and discarded.
10: He's long talked of the threats posed by AI, including in the significant teaching document he published this year. In it, he warns of AI enslaving humanity through algorithms that commodify us, of it putting huge amounts of power in the hands of very few, and of reducing war to something like a video game. He's brought those messages to France, reminding people what it means to be human, to interact, to come together. He visited Notre Dame Cathedral, its rebuilding after devastating fire, a celebration of human endeavour. The result, he said, was a place that felt like it was where heaven and earth met.
14: Our religion editor, Aleem McBall. South Africa's new ambassador to the US has said there is no genocide against white Afrikaners. President Trump has made the allegation several times and has even created a refugee scheme for white South Africans. But Rolf Meyer, who is an Afrikaner himself, rejects the claim.
11: The notion of a mass attack on the Afrikaner was misrepresented by those that might have conveyed the message. I mean, I'm an Afrikaner from South Africa myself. I can say that I've never experienced something of that kind.
14: Rolf Meyer there, he's been speaking to Ione Wells.
12: Rolf Meyer was one of the key negotiators to end white minority rule known as apartheid in South Africa in the 1990s. He's a white Afrikaner himself, which, he told me, gives him the legitimacy to say that the white genocide Donald Trump claims is happening in South Africa does not exist. Data backs him up. Black South Africans are far more likely to be victims of crime than white South Africans. Despite this, the Trump administration this week announced 17,500 more white South Africans will be allocated refugee places in the United States next year, at a time virtually no other refugees are being let in. The White House told me Afrikaners had a horrific lived experience. Mr. Meyer said in response that while crime was a problem in South Africa, it was all around, and crime in black townships were the biggest concern proportionally, adding he would welcome US help with resources to tackle it.
14: Ione Wells. The United Nations says there has been a sharp increase this week in the number of Sudanese refugees fleeing the country's civil war for neighbouring Chad. It said the number of people crossing the border is around 20 times the usual rate, and that eventually could mean more refugees trying to get to Europe. Here's our Global Affairs reporter,

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1: That they flee the conflict, they flee the aerial bombardments, they flee the drone attacks, they flee the persecution, they flee the violence, and people who are also getting more vulnerable because of the impact of climate shocks.
2: The ongoing power struggle between the Sudanese armed forces and the paramilitary rapid support forces is into its fourth year. It's left millions dead and injured. The UN estimates more than 33 million people in Sudan need humanitarian assistance, coupled with at least 3.5 million Sudanese refugees living in neighbouring countries. However, Mr. Balde says the necessary aid is not available.
1: The international community have given them around 20% of the need that are required, but it means less food, it means less capacities for people to be relocated to safer areas, it means less capacities to shelter themselves, and it also means people who remain in very dire and vulnerable situations.
2: The consequences of declining support extend beyond the immediate region. Latest analysis shows the overall number of refugees travelling to North Africa's Mediterranean coast to try and reach Europe has decreased, but the number of Sudanese arrivals by sea has risen significantly. Over 14,000 were recorded in 2025, more than treble the previous year. Many of these new arrivals in Chad have a difficult dilemma. Do they stay in small, overrun camps, try to return to war-ravaged Sudan, or do they attempt the perilous journey to Europe?
3: Jacob Evans reporting. The boss of the BBC says artificial intelligence could be used to create and present programmes in the future. Matt Britton, a former executive at Google, took up the role of Director General of the BBC in May. He's been speaking to the BBC's Laura Koonsberg about AI and how the corporation could be better placed to deal with its potential. She asked Mr. Britton if he would allow a BBC programme to be made by AI.
4: I would do, within guardrails. And I think what we want to do is we want to experiment with this technology and understand what it can and can't do. But I think I'm here because I believe in human creativity. I don't think anything we do should be replaced by AI. I think there are lots of places where AI can help us to make license fee go further, but also help us in our decision making and in our creativity. But it's not a substitute for humans. The BBC and our apps and services should be the antidote to the algorithm. Everywhere else you go is driven by some commercial interest, you know, watch more shows, sell more advertising, or take your data and give it to somebody who's building other things. And we're also in this moment where AI is in takeoff. So I think there's a danger that six companies will control access to information in future and the creation of information and misinformation. Six companies, none of them European, let alone British. In that world, here's the BBC. It's the most trusted organisation.
5: So you want the BBC to be a rival to those other big platforms, but also the BBC content is going on to those platforms. Do you trust the other big tech platforms?
4: I think what I'd say is we have to be where the audiences are. So I was responsible for YouTube.
5: That's not the question. Right, do you trust them?
4: There's a lot of platforms out there, so I wouldn't trust any platform innately. And I think what you do is you keep under review how those things work and whether your content can show up in the right place and fulfil its mission.
3: Matt Britton. A woman in Wales has received a life-saving kidney transplant after someone answered her appeal on social media for a donor. In her post, 41-year-old Karen Davey said that she was seeking help because she didn't want to leave her family without a mother. The man who responded to her was Gary Summerfield, and once it was confirmed that he would be a suitable donor, the operation went ahead. Matt Murray has been to meet them.
6: They were strangers, but now they'll forever have a bond.
7: Looking really well.
6: Gary Summerfield meets Karen for the first time since the transplant. Gary saw Karen's emotional Facebook plea for a living kidney donor and immediately volunteered to be tested after she posted she did not want to leave her family without a mother.
8: My main thing is the kids. I want to be around for the kids. The fact that somebody came forward and has gone through all the testing, because it's a lot of testing, I was just amazed.
6: And Gary, it was the Facebook post which really struck home with you, didn't it?
9: That's right, Karen, being a very similar age to my daughter, and she mentioned the children, and I thought if I was my daughter, I would be searching high and low if we had exhausted all avenues through the family and friends, and I just thought, this lady needs one of my kidneys.

0: more than I need two of them.
1: 10 years ago, the mother of four from Brinner underwent a heart transplant after having a heart attack at 31 years of age. Patients must take anti-rejection drugs daily following the operation so their bodies do not attack the new organ, but they can damage the kidneys. And Karen always knew she'd need another life-saving transplant.
2: They'd been deteriorating for a few years, probably about 3 years ago now. They said I was in stage 3 kidney failure. And it just gradually went from there.
1: Gary underwent extensive assessments for over a year. And at 60 years of age, he underwent the 6-hour procedure in July.
0: It's up there with getting married and having my children. Seeing Karen like this, yeah. With donating my kidney to her, yeah. It's up there with the top three for me. A very deserving lady, deserving family. I would go through it again, no hesitation.
1: With the average wait for a kidney transplant around 3 years, Karen felt she didn't have that time.
3: Mentally, to be able to handle the stresses that transplant brings.
1: Karen's husband, Matthew, and her 17-year-old son, Brandon, say they will always be grateful to Gary.
3: Everyone knows what's going on in the world at the moment. It's a horrible place at times, but it really does give you hope that there is kindness in the world, and you just got to look, and the kindness will come to you, and it is just mind-blowing, and we'll never ever be able to repay Gary and the family for what they've done, and to just give Karen another chance.
4: That report from Matt Murray, and there'll be plenty of positive stories like that on the next edition of The Happy Pod. You can find that wherever you download your BBC podcast from. The next episode will be available later on Saturday. Okay, a reminder of our top story before we go. OpenAI says it has alerted dozens of global institutions that their websites may have been affected by its artificial intelligence agents acting improperly. Thanks ever so much for your company today. You've been listening to The Newsroom from the BBC World Service with me, Ankur Desai, and from the team. I'll be back shortly with a new summary.
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11: I'm Justin Webb, and you're about to hear Americast from the BBC World Service. On today's episode, Donald Trump is picking another fight with the media, and this time he's banned 3 news outlets from the White House. For now, it's been blocked, this ban, by a judge, but it comes at a time when the president is battling historically low approval ratings. So, is this one fight with the media too far? That's all coming up on Americast. I'll be back in 5 minutes with Anthony Zerker and Mariner Spring after the news.
4: BBC News with Ankur Desai. The US tech company OpenAI says it has alerted dozens of global institutions that their websites may have been affected by its artificial intelligence agents acting improperly. The company says the AI technology tried to get information from governments, universities, and other institutions. Iran's foreign minister says his country has offered the US a plan to reopen the Strait of Hormuz to maritime navigation within 7 days. The Wall Street Journal reports that President Trump has rejected the proposal and intends to resume bombing Iran after the US midterm elections. Meanwhile, the Saudi-led coalition in Yemen says its forces have intercepted 2 drones fired by the Houthis towards the Saudi capital of Riyadh, as well as 2 ballistic missiles targeting the south of the kingdom. Colombia has extradited a senior commander from an illegal armed group to the US. Giovanni Andres Rojas, known as Spider, is accused of drug trafficking and being a leader of a dissident faction of the former FARC rebels. Officials in the Democratic Republic of Congo say a small plane carrying a military delegation has crashed in the southeastern province of Kwango. At least 14 people were killed, including the country's top military prosecutor. The charity Save the Children has warned of growing abuse against young girls in the aftermath of Nepal's devastating landslide last month. It said girls displaced by disaster are at risk of trafficking, violence and child marriage. Current and former FBI agents say they're very concerned for their safety following a hack on Monday in which personal and sensitive information of all of the agency's staff was stolen. The notorious hacking group, Shiny Hunters, has threatened to publish the stolen data. And the U.S. state of Alabama says it's reached a settlement with TikTok over allegations it's endangering children. TikTok will pay at least $100 million to Alabama and make safety changes to the platform. BBC News.
11: It's Trump versus the media again. We started the week with Donald Trump banning three major news organizations from the White House. We are ending the week with a win for the media, at least for now, although the judge has ordered a temporary reprieve that press credentials should be immediately restored for CNN, Politico and MS Now. The battle is not over. So what will the Trump administration do next to stifle media coverage that he doesn't like? And who wins in the battle to control the media? Is it going to be Donald Trump or the press? Welcome to Americast.
12: 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Americast from BBC News.
13: Whatever you want to talk about, Abdul, keep my wife's name the hell out of your mouth because she's way out of your league.
14: 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And this time, we intend to win it all.
15: See, he doesn't want to do the job. He wants to build his ballroom and travel with Natalie on their apparently defenseless flying palace gifted by the Emir of Qatar.
16: When I'm not around, you're going to be broke. There's not going to be anybody to report on. Nobody gives a damn about anybody else.
11: Hello, it's Justin in the worldwide headquarters of Americast in London, England.
17: And it is Mariana sitting next to Justin in the worldwide headquarters.
18: And it's Anthony here in the American headquarters of Americast in Washington, D.C.
11: OK, and later on we're going to be joined by Frank Cessna. I've already interviewed Frank, actually, and Frank is a former White House correspondent for CNN, someone who teaches journalism now and is very much a critic of what the Trump administration has done, which you would expect, but also someone who's quite knowledgeable about the extent to which any of this might have happened in recent decades. And if I give you a quick kind of spoiler alert, he doesn't think it would have happened or did happen in any previous decade. And he's been around a long time, has Frank. So it's going to be interesting to sort of put this into an historical context, just how bizarre and potentially, I suppose, groundbreaking this row is. But Anthony, let's go to the row itself, first of all. Maybe take us back to how it began. So what is it that the Trump administration has actually stopped happening? And what is it that they've lost, at least at this stage in court?
18: Well, this was all announced by Donald Trump on Truth Social last week. He said that he was going to be banning CNN, MS Now, which used to be known as MSNBC, the cable news network, and Politico, which is a website and big media outlet here in Washington, D.C., from accessing the White House, from covering the White House, from being part of any pool or being in press briefings, even from setting foot on the White House grounds. That caused a bit of an uproar. On Saturday, we found out exactly what that meant. That meant that when reporters from Politico, CNN, and MS Now tried to enter the White House grounds, they had their press credentials confiscated by the Secret Service. They were not allowed in. They were turned away, essentially, at the gate. When you go to cover the White House, there's a big fence around the building. You have to show your pass. You have to swipe it. And when these reporters swipe their pass to go through the metal detectors and enter the White House grounds, the Secret Service says, oh, no, took the passes away, and they were asked to leave. All of this created an uproar over the weekend. It led to a decision by the other TV networks that cover the White House as part of a pooled coverage along with CNN to stop doing that until CNN was granted access. And then these three media outlets filed a lawsuit against the White House claiming that the ban was violating their First Amendment freedom of the press rights.
11: So Donald Trump, Mariana, is no longer anywhere to be seen. He has been silenced totally by this, or not.
17: Yeah, very much not silenced. There has been less TV coverage of Donald Trump because some of the other organisations aren't taking part in the pool, which we chatted about on America Answers, and therefore he's not being filmed. And that includes actually Fox News. But obviously also remember, Donald Trump is very good at posting a lot about himself. So like, how much does he need the television is a kind of another question. And the administration have announced the launch of this thing, Trump TV, but the sound was not so good. Not of America's levels. Listen to what happened on Monday. This is material released by the White House for the unveiling of a helipad. The president is speaking, but you can't really hear it. It's like sort of, it's like when you choose to sleep with like rain noise, but like hot helicopter noise.
18: Yeah, you know, I mean, I've covered a lot of Donald Trump's helipad press conferences, gaggles, and it is loud there. And unless you have a really good microphone, a directional expensive microphone, and you're right up next to Trump, you're not going to get that. Well, that's the kind of audio you would get. So, now they're getting the coverage of the White House without the bias of expensive microphones, at least.
11: And it's worth saying as well that Donald Trump does not appear to be stepping down when it comes to his kind of feud with CNN, is he? So he was confronted, or maybe just asked a question, is probably a better way of putting it, by CNN's Caitlin Collins at the UN General Assembly this week. It was quite a pointed question, but let's hear his answer.
16: So it's an honor to be here. I'm surprised that CNN is here covering me. You shouldn't be here. You should not be here covering me. You said you weren't going to cover me. You shouldn't be covering me. But I will tell you, it is an honor to be at the United Nations, and we're making a lot of progress. Our country is doing really, really well. Thank you very much, everybody.
18: Donald Trump, when he made that announcement that he was banning CNN and MS Now and Politico, he said it was because they were fake news, and he criticized what he said with the slant of their liberal media bias. And for a president to be able to pick and choose which outlets can have access to the White House based on their ideology or the perceived hostility of their coverage, I mean, those are big legal issues. And so I don't think anyone at CNN or Politico or MS Now is eager to be kicked off of the White House grounds and have to cover the White House from arm's length. But you know, Caitlin Collins, she is a professional, and she was there at the United Nations covering Trump because CNN is still covering Trump. They didn't say they weren't going to cover him. It's just they weren't going to use the video from the pool within the White House and when Trump is traveling. That was a public event where there was wider press access, and CNN was one of the outlets that was able to get that wider press access. So Trump shouldn't be surprised that they weren't there. If he thought that this ban was going to keep CNN from covering him entirely, I think he was mistaken.
11: And there is also the issue of the exactly what you just said, isn't it, Anthony? It's the picking and choosing that is the thing that is legally suspect and that this judge has found against. It's not whether or not there is access, because look, in the time of Joe Biden, there were times where the press were wanting more access to him and he wasn't delivering it. But he wasn't delivering it on the basis of, I don't like you, Fox News, or I don't like you, whatever. He was just not delivering it. And that's perfectly legal and perfectly constitutional, Anthony, isn't it? It's the picking and choosing,
18: right,
11: based on their opinions. But it just occurs to me, is even as I'm asking you the question, what if, I don't know, a foreign power had a White House correspondent who was particularly, I don't know, unpleasant or had views that were particularly outside the US mainstream? Has it ever been settled in law that you're aware of, kind of what is acceptable and what isn't?
18: Yeah, I mean, there was an instance during the Biden administration where a reporter for Africa Now, who was always interrupting in press conferences, always shouting down folks and cutting off questioners because he felt like he was being ignored, he sued the White House, in part because they were not renewing his press credentials as part of a Biden administration-wide attempt to pare back who could cover the White House. But it wasn't based on ideology. It was based on circulation. It was based on on how often reporters came and set foot on the White House. So people who had passes but were inactive, they ended up losing them. And he didn't win that lawsuit. So, I mean, in theory, I suppose you could kick a hostile member of the foreign press out of the White House, as long as you did it on non-ideological grounds, unless there was maybe a national security concern. And actually, national security was one of the defenses that Trump's lawyers have put up to his decision to target CNN and Politico and MS Now, although that hasn't been successful.
11: Yeah, and of course, Anthony, what the administration is saying, or at least what J.D. Vance, the vice president, is saying, is that this is something where there is precedent, actually. So he compared Donald Trump's treatment of these news outlets, the way that Barack Obama treated right-wing outlets, outlets like Breitbart, during the Obama administration. Let's just listen to what J.D. Vance is claiming.
13: Well, they can still report on the Trump White House. They can still get the public reports. They can still, of course, talk to people in the administration and outside the administration. What the president has said is we're not going to give you special access inside the White House. The way that I think about it is, if you go back to the Biden administration or the Obama administration, compare, let's say, Politico to Breitbart, if you actually look at the objective analysis, Politico and Breitbart are, Politico is as anti-Trump as Breitbart was anti-Obama or anti-Biden. Now, why on God's green earth would Donald Trump be expected to give Politico special access when nobody in the media expected the Biden administration or the Obama administration to give Breitbart special access? It's about basic fairness. They can still report. They still have the access to free speech. They're just not going to get an office in the White House anymore. And I think it's totally appropriate, unless, of course, they start to behave like real news organizations.
11: Anthony, what do you make of that? He seems to disagree with you. Brave man.
18: a few little factual things there. Breitbart never was kicked off the grounds of the White House. They had access to press conferences. They had access to the White House grounds for doing videos, etc. What they did want and what they tried to get from the Obama White House was a seat in the rotating press pool covering the White House. And actually, back then, those seats, those positions in the pool were determined by the White House Correspondents Association, not by the White House. That, of course, has changed since Trump came back to power. Now the Trump administration directly says who is and isn't in the White House press pools, and outlets, right-wing outlets like Breitbart have been included. But I think, you know, writ more largely, Politico is a major news organization here in Washington, D.C. They're established. They didn't get access to the press pool right off the bat when they first were founded. They built up their reputation. They have a huge resources, which is different than some of these smaller right-wing outlets. And when the smaller right-wing outlets aren't included with press credentials or with pool access, it's much more a reflection of their circulation and their size. And they're not being discriminated against based on their viewpoints, because there are plenty of left-wing news outlets, smaller ones, that also don't necessarily get press credentials and certainly don't get access to press pools.
17: Isn't some of this about how, well, the White House, I guess, but more generally, we define what a credible news organization is now? Because you've obviously got traditional professional journalists who are trained to hold people accountable, ask questions, use all the kit, do all the other bits, and who may work for an organization that does have a more left-wing or more right-wing approach. But broadly, like, their job is to ask questions and get answers. Whereas if you're starting to then equate them to what we kind of call the alternative media circuit or outlets, many of whom are people who kind of go beyond like a slant, right? Like, they are like, they absolutely hate one side, love another, and are accused of spreading outright misinformation or stuff that's just completely not true. I don't know. This feels to me like the culmination of a tension that has been building for a while between like what we consider to be a journalist and outlets now. And Donald Trump is very keen to...
11: We're
17: going to
11: get all philosophical now.
17: Yeah.
11: Oh, gosh. Anthony's not even wearing a tie. I don't know where we go from here.
18: No patches on my elbows.
11: No patches on your elbows. You haven't got your professorial jacket on. Oh, man. Look, even without the jacket, what Mariana brings up is really interesting, isn't it? Because there are those organisations that can be embarrassed still if you
19: prove to them and to a reasonable member of the public that what they have just said isn't right.
17: And they're held accountable, right?
19: Like, yeah, they're accountable. Held accountable. Yeah. And then there are those organisations who wouldn't mind whether you provide that information or not and just sail on. And it's a distinction that I suppose we all understand, but whether it kind of works politically in defence of the news organisations, Anthony, in the modern era, I'm not quite sure.
18: Yeah, and there are some right-wing news outlets that have very big audiences at this point. There are right-wing influencers, as Mariana will attest to, who have audiences of tens of millions. I mean, that's bigger than a lot of newspapers that used to be considered established and trusted brands back in the day would have. Their reach would be much, much smaller. Their circulation's much smaller. So how do you draw a line of what's a news outlet, what's not, when there are no standards anymore, at least no kind of independently verifiable standards? That's a good question. And this Trump administration has really thrown the door open to a much wider cross-section, at least of the right-wing media. Lindell TV, the Mike Lindell, the guy, the MyPillow guy, who was a big conspiracy theorist, he has a TV network now, and they have access to the press pool, and they're showing up, and it's their reporters who are asking questions in these smaller gaggles and Oval Office meetings where only, you know, six or seven reporters are there. Now sometimes you get three or four that are from right-wing news outlets, whereas under the Biden administration, it would be the more traditional mainstream media and wire services, newspapers, TV networks, etc.
19: Okay, that is it for us, or for both of you, because this is the moment we should hear from Frank Cesno. So Frank is a former longtime CNN correspondent. I first met him when we covered the Reagan presidency. He spent two decades at CNN, many, many roles. He was Washington bureau chief. He was White House correspondent for a bit as well. He is currently a professor of journalism at George Washington University, which, of course, is in Washington, D.C. So we started our conversation with the latest court judgment overturning, as it did, the initial Trump media ban.
20: Well, the judge thinks that the White House has gotten everything wrong here, principally, and he hangs his decision to those reporters should have their passes reinstated immediately on the fact that there was no due process. And he says, and he quotes a case from 1977, those are sort of stands on serious precedent, that the interest of a bona fide Washington correspondent obtaining a White House press pass qualifies as a liberty, he writes and cites, a liberty interest which may not be denied without due process of law under the Fifth Amendment. And by that he means there was no notification, there are no standards, there was nothing that the White House based the revocation of these press passes on, other than Donald Trump saying on Friday that he didn't like the coverage. And that he said he didn't like the coverage because it was too negative and fake and all that undermined another part of the case that the White House tried to make late that the judge thoroughly rejected, which was that the reporting threatened national security, which is ludicrous. And the judge didn't use that word. I'm using that word because a lot of the things that the White House alleged in the reports that were damaging, Donald Trump, as president of the United States, had already said on camera, talking about the ballroom as a military installation, some of these other things. So the judge, who is a Trump appointee, very important to point that out, says that the court is skeptical of the national security issues and that they offered little to back up their asserted national security interests. So this was a thorough rejection of the White House. It's only a temporary restraining order. It's good for 14 days, but looks very likely to stand.
19: Well, that's the interesting thing, isn't it, Frank? So because there have been these cases in the past, haven't there, where a judge has intervened and kind of held back the White House for a bit. And eventually it's gone all the way up the courts, possibly to the Supreme Court in some cases. And eventually the White House has got its way. Not always, but often. With this, you're looking at this judgment and thinking they're unlikely to. Is that fair?
20: Yeah, and the judge said so himself. He said this case is likely to prevail on the merits. And they're going, the journalism organizations and all the amicus briefs that were filed by other news organizations on behalf of them cite two of our cherished amendments, the First Amendment, right to a free press and right to free speech, and the Fifth, which is due process. And he's focusing on the due process here. But the other thing the judge says, which I read and took great notice of, is that he also said the public interest also favors the plaintiffs. So there's not much question here where he stands. And in fact, this is kind of funny, but you know, you have to cover legal expenses sometimes when you go to court. So the judge asked the plaintiffs, meaning the news organizations, to post a $1 bond to cover legal costs. So well, guess where he comes out?
2: Yeah, that's really interesting, isn't it? So the question, what was the White House thinking? And I think often you think of the actions of Donald Trump not necessarily being purposive in saying, I want this to happen, but being performative. And performative sometimes with great political impact. Is that another of those things? It's performative? He just wanted to do it?
20: I think your question, what was the White House thinking, is such a great question to apply to this situation, because the White House wasn't thinking. There was no strategy on this. There was almost no, if any, senior staff consultation. Trump was shown this negative coverage that had been built up by his 34-year-old staff assistant, Natalie Harp, who brings him the good news and I guess some of the bad
2: news. Famous Natalie. We've profiled her on the pod before.
20: There you go. And he got mad, which he does. And then in the Oval Office, he announces, and on Truth Social, he announces this ban because he didn't like the coverage. I mean, that's what he said. He didn't make any reference to national security. He didn't make any reference to anything other than the negativity and the quote-unquote fake news. Susie Wiles, the chief of staff, was traveling. There is no full-time press secretary now. So there did not appear to be the kind of proper vetting that there should be in consideration of this. And the backlash has been incredible and across the board. And this is rich with ironies, right, Justin? Because the judge is a Trump-appointed judge who said, can't do this. And one of the people who took the lead on behalf of news organizations, who's the chair of the press pool, the White House press pool now, is the Fox News bureau chief. And last I checked, Fox News was a conservative news organization. So Trump's been slapped down by his own team.
2: Where does this leave him? Because you assume that most Americans don't care an awful lot about this stuff. And the constitutional side of it, I suppose, is interesting because there are some Americans who care a lot about the Constitution. And I think all Americans, if they were poked, would say, yeah, we care a lot about it. But it doesn't seem ever to kind of bleed across into political thought and political decision making. In other words, people can say, yeah, we support the Constitution. When it seems to be messed with, I mean, as with the emoluments clause, I suppose, and the whole business of the amount of money that the Trump family has made in recent times, it doesn't seem to have a huge political impact, does it? So does this, do you think?
20: You know, yes, I do. And I think that what we may be seeing is the whiplash, backlash, boomerang effect of the president's own everything, everywhere, all at once strategy. For a time, that really worked because it distracted and it derailed and it did a lot of things. But now what seems to be happening is things are piling up one on the other, and none of them are really cutting in the president's favor, either politically or from a policy perspective right now. Americans love their media. Whether they hate the media they love, they're highly critical of it. And we need to say this in the media. We need to be much more humble about how we do our jobs, why the public doesn't trust us, because we know they don't, and what we can do about it. But still, they want to consume the media they want to consume. And I think, you know, this whole thing, this whole flap around rejecting reporters because you don't like them, you know, Ari Fleischer, who was George W. Bush's press secretary and has been very pro-Trump in recent years, quickly posted and said, today it's a Republican kicking out liberals. Tomorrow, reporters, he sees as liberals. Yeah. Tomorrow, it could be a liberal president kicking out conservatives. This is not what we should do. And I worked with Ari Fleischer very closely. And I know that Ari very much believes in the Constitution. So I think, yes, I think this does get through, Justin, in a number of ways. You know, people don't pull up to the bar with a beer and say, hey, let's talk about freedom of the press. They don't do that. But it's part of the orchestra here. And that's what's going on, is the instruments in the orchestra are not playing together.
2: Which then brings us to a wider question, if we could end with this, Frank, because it's such a pleasure to talk to you and to have you on. And you have, as I was saying right at the beginning, you have this incredible breadth of experience. And you were based in the White House Just when you look back at the last few decades and you look ahead to this November and these midterms, how do you place them in terms of pivotal importance? Because we had midterms, wave elections, haven't we? And they have been quite meaningful in the past. But where does this stand?
20: This is way up there. And when we started this, when we went into the cycle several months ago, the betting was the House of Representatives was in play, but probably not the Senate. And now all are saying the Senate is in play. That's the big one. Because if the Democrats take control of the Senate, Donald Trump is not going to be able to appoint the judges he wants to appoint. It's not going to get through the Senate. And he's really put a hard mark on the judiciary, as we see at the Supreme Court and elsewhere. So it also relates to the budget and our $40 trillion in debt and all this other kind of stuff. But looking back at previous elections, Justin, it's really interesting, and you've covered them. I'm thinking back to 2006. George W. Bush was president. There was a very unpopular war. And there was a big old blue wave. The Democrats picked up 31 seats in the House, 6 in the Senate. If that happens this time, that's not a wave, that's an earthquake. And I think it will fundamentally change just about everything. In a few days, I'm at George Washington University now. In a few days, I'm going to be sitting down for a conversation with Chris Christie, former governor of New Jersey, run for president. He's actually now thinking maybe another shot at this. And he has been an outspoken critic of Donald Trump for quite some time, dubbed the Rhino, right? Republican in name only, that Trump likes to brand people who are critical. But this challenge now, this kind of burgeoning challenge. And the other thing coming out of the midterms, as you know, as we do in this country, we flip immediately into the 2028 presidential election. Mm-hmm. And so how are these Republican candidates going to array themselves? How much distance are they going to give themselves between themselves and Trump? Where's J.D. Vance going to come down? But it definitely feels and looks and sounds different now.
2: Frank, such a pleasure to talk to you. You look no older than the day I met you all those decades ago.
20: You say the nicest things, which is why you're such a great host. So I appreciate that.
2: Thanks a lot for sparing the time. Frank Sesno, thank you.
20: Thank you. Take care.
2: Okay, that's it for today. If you want to listen to our other episodes, you just search for Americast wherever you get your podcasts. And if you want to get in touch, do please do that. We look at every single message that we get. The email is americast@bbc.co.uk, or you can send us a message or a voice note on WhatsApp. The number 443301239480. Bye-bye.
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25: BBC World Service, it's 5 hours GMT. This is Weekend with Krupa Pardi. Coming up, Iran extends a new offer to the United States to reopen the Strait of Hormuz to navigation within a week, linked to an end to all fighting in the region.
26: Iran has conveyed to the United States through Qatar a concrete 7-day plan. If the necessary conditions are met, the strait can be reopened.
25: South Africa's new ambassador to Washington tells the BBC there is no genocide against white Afrikaners like himself, despite what Donald Trump claims. And you two go back to school.
27: Maybe all we needed was around us, just sort of under our feet, if we could see it, in our schoolmates, in the wider community that was going to help us get through the next 50 years.
25: The Irish rockers return to where it all began 50 years ago. That's here on Weekend.
28: Yeah.
1: Live from NPR News, I'm Dale Willman. The Supreme Court handed a major defeat to Missouri Republicans Friday in a redistricting case that could help determine control of Congress. As NPR's Nina Totenberg reports, the case involves a Republican-friendly map that the High Court had already rejected.
3: Missouri's Secretary of State, at the urging of President Trump, sought to use a redistricting plan adopted in 2025. But the state Supreme Court ruled the move unconstitutional, and the U.S. Supreme Court agreed twice. After contrary rulings from two lower federal courts, the High Court, for the third time and with definitive language, told Missouri to cease and desist. The justices noted that they have repeatedly cautioned against lower courts altering election rules on the eve of an election. And in fact, voting in Missouri has already begun. Nina Totenberg, NPR News, Washington.
1: Israeli Prime Minister Benjamin Netanyahu is returning to Israel after a brief visit to New York to address the United Nations General Assembly. As NPR's Kat Lonsdorf reports, his speech was defiant and defensive as Israel appears increasingly isolated on the world stage.
5: As Netanyahu stepped up to the podium, dozens of diplomats in the audience stood and walked out. Netanyahu then referred to them as, quote, moral cowards. He celebrated and defended the U.S.-Israeli war in Iran and defended Israel against much of the criticism from many world leaders this week, calling them, quote, tyrants. Several accused Israel of genocide in Gaza, a claim Netanyahu rejected. The combative address comes as Netanyahu faces a tight election next month that will decide if he remains prime minister. His UN address was largely viewed as a campaign speech back home. Netanyahu met with very few world leaders while in New York, and notably not President Trump. Kat Lonsdorf, NPR News, Tel Aviv.
1: Pope Leo is adding his voice to the rising concern over the rapid introduction of artificial intelligence. Speaking at the UNESCO headquarters in Paris Friday, the pontiff said those fears are real.
6: Without a shared ethical foundation, the many channels of communication risk multiplying false information and giving currency to words devoid of meaning, thereby hindering dialogue rather than fostering it. Artificial intelligence amplifies this problem.
1: Leo said he welcomes an initiative by UNESCO to promote the responsible use of media and digital tools, including AI. New Jersey's Democratic lieutenant governor resigned Friday. He was being pushed to leave by the state's governor over accusations of ethical lapses and inappropriate behavior with women. Lieutenant Governor Dale Caldwell denies the charges. He says he suspects he's being scrutinized because he's a black single man. He's a Methodist pastor and a former university president. You're listening to NPR News. The National Weather Service is warning residents along the mid-Atlantic coast of possible flooding as a powerful nor'easter sits off the coast this weekend. Dangerous conditions are expected for the next several days with potential flooding from heavy rains, and massive waves are already pounding some sections of the coast. Ferry services to Martha's Vineyard and Nantucket have also been disrupted. Alabama has reached a settlement with TikTok in a lawsuit that claimed the social media company designed its platform to be addictive to kids and misled consumers about it. NPR's John Ruich has more.
7: TikTok has agreed to pay Alabama $100 million, and that figure could go up to $300 million if certain conditions are met. A statement from Alabama's attorney general says the short video platform also agreed to implement a series of safety features designed to protect children. Those include a two-hour daily time limit extendable by parents, pauses that interrupt teens using the platform continuously, restrictions on nighttime access, and a prohibition on cosmetic filters for teen users. The TikTok agreement follows a similar settlement last month between the social media giant Meta and a group of states. That case also hinged on whether the social media platforms were designed to hook kids and whether the company was truthful to the public about it. John Ruich, NPR News.
1: College football analyst Tim Tebow says he's pausing his relationship with the Christian organization LifeSurge. The group has been accused of using predatory sales tactics to exploit its followers' faith and financial insecurity. Tebow won the 2007 Heisman Trophy. He's made tens of thousands of dollars speaking at LifeSurge events to promote their products. I'm Dale Willman, NPR News.
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25: Hello, it's 5:06 GMT. This is Weekend live here on the BBC World Service. I'm Krupa Bhatti. Iran's foreign minister says his country has proposed a deal to the US to reopen the Strait of Hormuz within 7 days if certain conditions are met. The closure of the waterway has caused oil and gas prices to soar, leading to hardship for millions of people around the world. Abbas Araghchi, speaking to the UN in New York, said the choice now rests with the United States.
26: Iran has conveyed to the United States through Qatar a concrete 7-day plan. If the necessary conditions are met, the strait can be reopened and normal maritime passage restored within 7 days. The choice now rests with the United States. Iran does not accept coercion, threat, or intimidation, and Iran will not surrender its sovereign rights under pressure.
25: Our UN correspondent Neda Tofik told us more about the plan and how the US conflict with Iran has been a major theme this week at the United Nations General Assembly.
4: To cap off this busy week of diplomacy, Iran's Foreign Minister Abbas Araghchi delivered a statement to the press saying that Iran had delivered a concrete plan through Qatari mediators to the United States to get the Strait of Hormuz open within 7 days. And he said if the U.S. was serious about diplomacy, that everything was now prepared. Now, in reality, it's not much different than the original memorandum of understanding that was reached between Iran and the U.S. before that initial ceasefire broke down. Iran says that if their assets are unfrozen, if the naval blockade in the strait is lifted, and if a ceasefire includes Lebanon, that they are ready to open the Strait of Hormuz from their end. But this deal would now just shorten that timeline to 7 days. It's unclear at the moment how the United States will respond to this. For the Iranian delegation, they are hoping that the upcoming midterm elections will provide an incentive for Donald Trump to declare some kind of deal and victory. But President Trump has already told this assembly that he won't be swayed by the election. And he still believes that kind of that crippling economic pressure will ultimately help the U.S. with leverage. It was interesting to see just how many speeches here at the U.N. General Assembly spoke about the conflict in Iran and fears about wider regional stability. That included the address today by the Prime Minister of Lebanon, Nawaf Salem. But he was far more focused on the situation in his country in the south of Lebanon, because the UN Security Council has ordered that the UN peacekeeping force in the south of Lebanon disband by the end of the year. Leaders of France and Italy have been trying to replace that with some kind of multinational force, but that hasn't been put in place. And so the Prime Minister warned that a vacuum could be created and needed to be averted. He said that he wants to see the withdrawal of Israeli forces from southern Lebanon so that the more than 1 million people who are displaced can get back into their towns and villages. And of course, without that UN peacekeeping force there, there's real concern that the UN will lose its eyes and ears to be able to monitor any violations along the blue line with ceasefire agreements between Israel and Lebanon.
25: Our UN correspondent there, Neda Tofik. South Africa's new ambassador to Washington says that there is no genocide against white Afrikaners like himself, despite what Donald Trump claims. President Trump has made this allegation multiple times and has even created a refugee scheme for white South Africans. They now make up almost all refugees coming to the US, with the State Department saying that over 17,000 more could be admitted next year. Rolf Mayo, who helped negotiate the end of apartheid, told our North America correspondent Ione Wells that he wants to see the policy scrapped.
9: The notion of a mass attack on the Afrikaner was misrepresented by those that might have conveyed the message. I mean, I'm an Afrikaner from South Africa myself, and I can say that I've never experienced something of that kind. So the sources misrepresented, unfortunately, something that just doesn't exist. I've asked many people in Washington over the period that I'm here that question, where is the misdirection of information coming from? And quite frankly, nobody has a clear answer.
10: Why do you think President Ramaphosa made the decision that you were the person to negotiate with Donald Trump and his administration?
9: So I think two factors came to mind. One is him and I trust each other. We have a long experience of working together under difficult circumstances, how to make peace in our own country, with which we succeeded. And I think for that reason, he trusts me, and I trust him. That's important. The second reason might have been the fact that he also saw the value of me being an Afrikaner, being legitimate to speak about Afrikaner interests, to entrust me with the task. But, you know, I'm not here to represent the Afrikaner only. I'm here in Washington to represent South Africa as a nation.
10: It's really interesting that you've mentioned that your identity there potentially being part of the president's calculation. What do you think that says?
9: It would be wrong for me to overestimate the value of that particular aspect. We have to deal with the substance. That is clear. I think my role as somebody who could be, I believe, trusted on the South African side, as somebody who's prepared to deal with national interest and putting aside personal or self-interest or community or self or specific sectors of the community's interest, I think is a factor in favor of where I'm sitting today.
10: The scheme that the Trump administration has introduced for white Afrikaner refugees, as he describes it, would you like to see that revoked?
9: I made the point several times publicly that I would like to see the executive order being lifted. South Africa has challenges with the prevention of crime and or the combating of crime and dealing with crime results. It's a problem, and it's all around. It's not rural, it's not farm attacks only. In fact, if you look at the total picture, the huge levels of crime in the black townships in South Africa is of the biggest concern, proportionally far more than anything else. And when we have to address the problem of crime and label political or at least priority crimes, we have to look at the total picture, not only one section of that crime. The way I think the United States can help us with resources on combating crime.
10: What kind of support in particular would you like from the U.S.?
9: Well, on the technical side, there's equipment here that we don't have in South Africa, for instance. No police equipment, you know, reactionary stuff, reactionary equipment that you can use to speed up your reaction time, things like that.
10: And finally, are you optimistic about how the next few months will pan out? Do you think there is going to be an improvement in relations?
9: I would like to think that the fact that the U.S. has an ambassador in Pretoria, which was not the case last year, May, the fact that we have an ambassador here, which was not the case last year, May, and the two of us, by the way, get along quite well, I think there are good signs.
25: The South African ambassador to the United States, Rolf Meyer, speaking to Ione Wells there. And you can hear the full conversation on the interview podcast, wherever you get your podcasts. Now to the bombshell verdict that has rocked the world of English football. The team that has dominated the Premier League for 10 years, Manchester City, has been found guilty of repeatedly breaking financial rules. It marks the biggest disciplinary case in the history of the sport, with the club found guilty on almost all of the 115 charges against it. Football journalist Henry Winter writes for the news website World Soccer, and he explained to my colleague Rebecca Kesby the charges facing the club.
11: Everything from failure to declare information about payments to players and managers in a set period, it's effectively 2009 to 2018, when they won 8 trophies. So now there'll be calls for those trophies to either to be wiped clean or handed back or handed on to the clubs that came second in those competitions.
12: What kind of punishments other than that could there be? I mean, could they be facing fines of some sort or demotion? What might happen?
11: It's pointless fining a club as wealthy as Manchester City. Fines in football really don't work. I mean, Chelsea got a £10 million fine the other day, and that was just really a slap on the wrist. They would quite happily have taken that. So fines, absolutely irrelevant. I mean, you talk about demotion. I mean, it'll effectively be, and remember, they still vigorously deny the charges, and they are in all likelihood going to appeal. It could well be expulsion from the Premier League. I think that is what most people will probably find fair at the very least. But then, I mean, I've seen calls for them to be relegated down two or three divisions, as Swindon Town were in 1990 for financial irregularities. That was, I think, they were reduced to one division on appeal. But it was a different league structure then. It was under the Football League, all four divisions. Now we obviously have the Premier League and a separate competition, the EFL, the Championship, League One and League Two. And is it right to put Manchester City in League Two, which some people might cogently argue they deserve, but then that stops a team coming up? So, you know, that's not fair on them. So I personally think they should be given a punishment in terms of points that pretty much guarantees their relegation with two other teams this season, and then a points deduction for the start of maybe two or three seasons when they're next back in the Premier League. Just kind of to make the point that people also, finally on that, people also talking about the potential of transfer bans. I mean, if you've looked at Manchester City's squad recently and the quality of the academy, they're not short of good players.
25: Football journalist Henry Winter. And as we heard in Henry's interview there, Manchester City have denied any wrongdoing and have released the following statement. They say the Premier League process remains ongoing with significant elements to be completed and subject to strict confidentiality. The statement then adds that the club has diligently respected due process for 8 years on the basis that the Premier League board and executive would behave as an independent, impartial and fair-minded regulator, free from party influence. Friday, a group of teenage boys gathered in a Dublin kitchen to form a band. The drummer, Larry Mullen, had posted a Musicians Wanted ad on their school notice board. And in that moment, half a century ago, the Irish rock band U2 was born. And now they're celebrating the milestone that few groups reach with the announcement of an anniversary album, a commemorative €2 coin and a concert in Mount Temple Comprehensive School in Dublin, where they first started. Our culture correspondent Mark Savage met the four members of the band, Bono, The Edge, Adam Clayton and Larry Mullen, to discuss their musical journey.
13: 50 years of U2. Larry, you are the instigator of this whole enterprise. Talk me through what went through your mind when you were going to put that sign up in the school.
14: I've been playing on my own in my house. My dad was pretty frustrated. I wasn't very good at many things, and playing the drums was included in that. So I think he, out of frustration, said I should try and play with other people. And so I wrote a note and put it up on the notice board in the school, hoping that someone would respond, and they did.
15: Unfortunately.
14: Oh, yeah.
15: And you got the three of us.
14: Yeah, and I Bono, ended up with these guys.
13: You turned up to Larry's house wanting to play the guitar, but you didn't bring a guitar.
15: Yeah, not good with gear. carrying it, unpacking, that kind of thing. I owe my place in this four-piece not just to Larry, but also just to friendship in general, because my mate, Reggie Manuel, the Cocker Spaniel, he talked me into coming. And I didn't think I should do it, you know, because, I mean, you were, what, third year?
14: Second year.
15: Second year. I wouldn't be hanging out with second years. And particularly really good-looking ones. I was not going there. But Reggie said, no, I should do it. And he drove me there on his Yammy 100.
14: Wow.
15: So I did arrive on a bike, and I can tell myself it was a Harley Davidson, but it was a Yamaha 100.
13: And that first rehearsal, Adam, I heard even then there were screaming girls climbing over the wall of Larry's parents' house.
16: He already had a fan club. and we thought, well, if he's got a fan club, that looks pretty good to us. Maybe if we hang out with this guy, it might stretch a little further.
15: As I recall, Larry Mullen took a hose to the fans. Now, maybe I'm not... It's definitely not the way to treat the fans.
14: But I think it was more playful.
15: It was playful.
14: It was playful. They were sitting on the garden wall, and I don't know what possessed me. I took out the garden hose. They enjoyed it, I believe.
16: It was a hot day.
14: It was a hot day.
15: It's been the story of her life ever since. But he doesn't even want to have fans. We'd really like them.
13: I would like to see that on the next tour. Just Larry at the front of the stage with a power hose getting rid of the front row.
14: It was an act of kindness and love because it was a hot day.
13: I see.
15: Yeah. Nice one.
13: The Edge, yes, I've read you say that in the beginning of the band, you were very dysfunctional. How ugly did it get?
0: Well, that dysfunction is both a challenge but a strength, because it's made us have to find unique ways to

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1: Of playing the new songs that we came up with were at times super inspiring and then like really not that good at all. So I hope that never changes, because I think that is really a big part of what makes us unique.
2: What a fun conversation there. Mark Savage speaking to the members of the rock band U2 in Dublin. This is Weekend on the BBC World Service, and it's coming up to 25 past the hour. A few headlines to bring you from our newsroom. OpenAI says it has alerted dozens of global institutions that their websites may have been affected by its artificial intelligence agents acting improperly. Iran is extending a new offer to the Americans to reopen the Strait of Hormuz to navigation within a week, linked to an end to all fighting in the region. But there are reports that President Trump won't accept it. And Colombia is extraditing to the US an alleged leader of a dissident rebel faction who's also accused of being involved in cocaine trafficking. Now, Pope Leo has finished day one of his four-day state visit to France, speaking to thousands of young Catholics at his evening service. At earlier engagements in Paris, he was advocating for their future, warning against the dangers of artificial intelligence and the risks of, I quote, losing our humanity amid a paradise of machines. Let's get more on this now with Elise Anne Allen, a Vatican analyst and biographer of Pope Leo XIV, who joins us live from Rome. Welcome, Elise.
3: Welcome. It's wonderful to be with you. Thank you.
2: Tell me more about the significance of this papal visit to France, in your opinion.
3: Well, this, I think, is a very important visit for both Pope Leo and for France. Number one, for Pope Leo at a very personal level, because he has French roots himself. He acknowledged that in his opening speech to the diplomatic corps yesterday, saying he's very happy to come. You know, so for him, this is sort of a return to his roots. I think he's been very eager to visit France, and he's very happy to be there amongst the French people. I think it's been sort of a homecoming for him in that sense. But I think this is also a very celebratory trip for France itself. Obviously, having, you know, a pope come, you know, no matter what, is always a special occasion. But especially, you know, Pope Leo, a pope who is, you know, French in his ancestry. But also it's, you know, the first pope to come in quite some time. We know that Pope Francis visited cities within France often, but he did not ever make a state visit to France. So the fact that Leo has come and that he's come so early on in his papacy, I think, shows that this is a priority, you know, and engaging the French people, but also engaging, the EU and the European society in general, because of how important EU institutions are to the heart of, you know, France. I think it's very important, and I think it's a huge indication of where Leo's priorities lie. And I think that is something that also Macron and, you know, the government of France are celebrating at this time.
2: Yeah. What does it tell us about the demographics of Catholic followers in France today? Because there are reports that the faith is seeing a rise in new people joining, especially amongst young people. And was that reflected in the crowds yesterday?
3: That was, you know, you had, I think the final numbers were 80,000 young people in the crowd last night at this vigil with young people. And this is something that Pope Leo does in every country that he's visited. He has this big prayer vigil with young people, and there's usually a very good turnout. In Spain, for example, another society where, you know, you would associate it with a lack of religious practice. You know, secularism is quite strong in Spain, and there's been a huge drop in religious practice in recent years, but you would have 1 million young people on Leo's first night there at this prayer vigil there. So I think you're seeing a resurgence of faith, especially amongst youth. And in France, this has been a particularly important phenomenon. You have a lot of young people especially, but also older adults who are either, you know, who have lapsed from the church but are coming back, or who are seeking baptism now and entry into the Catholic Church. So I think this is a phenomenon that Leo also wants to encourage. I think it's another reason for his visit, not the only one or the most important one, but it's also a reason he wanted to visit, because he sees this trend and he wants to encourage it. He wants to see what's happening,
2: yes,
3: you know, what's going well in that regard.
2: He's also a pope who isn't afraid to speak his mind. We heard him there warning about the dangers of AI as

0: as well.
1: Yes, this is something that has been a consistent talking point for Pope Leo since the release of his encyclical on humanity in the age of artificial intelligence back in May. And he reiterated that message in his speech yesterday. And he didn't mince words. As you said, he was very clear about the direction he thinks, you know, the world needs to go in with this discussion. And for him, he can talk about issues such as regulation, you know, the need to maintain a sense of what is human and what is truth, you know, as we engage with this world of the artificial. And for him, the core of it is always what he said yesterday, you know, the human being. And in his speech at UNESCO, he asked this very important question, what does it mean to be human? And have we lost sense of that? So I think what he wants to do is remind the world not only of the risks of technology, that's part of his message and it's a big part of it, but what is humanity and are we respecting human dignity that is innate?
0: Thank you so much for your insights there, Elise Ann-Allen, a Vatican analyst and biographer of Pope Leo XIV. Thank you for joining us here on Weekend.
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0: 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This is Weekend from the BBC World Service. Still to come, young people in Morocco who once took to the streets in anti-government protests react to their country's elections, and families of the Tumbler Bridge shooting in Canada sue OpenAI over the firm's failure to report the mass shooter's behaviour on ChatGPT. That's all here on Weekend with Krupa Party.
5: BBC News with Chris Barrow. The US tech company OpenAI says it's alerted dozens of global institutions that their websites may have been affected by its artificial intelligence agents acting improperly. The company says the AI technology tried to get information from governments, universities and other institutions. Iran's foreign minister says his country has offered the United States a plan to reopen the Strait of Hormuz to maritime navigation within 7 days. The Wall Street Journal reports that President Trump has rejected the proposal and intends to resume bombing Iran after the US midterm elections. The Saudi-led coalition in Yemen says its forces have intercepted 2 drones fired by the Houthis towards the Saudi capital Riyadh, as well as 2 ballistic missiles targeting the south of the kingdom. Colombia has extradited a senior commander from an illegal armed group to the United States. Giovanni Andres Rojas, known as Spider, is accused of drugs trafficking and being a leader of a dissident faction of the former FARC rebels. Officials in the Democratic Republic of Congo say a small plane carrying a military delegation has crashed in the southeastern province of Kwango. At least 14 people were killed, including the country's top military prosecutor, Mutombo Katalai Tenede Joseph. The authorities in Thailand's capital, Bangkok, have declared a disaster in all 50 city districts due to severe flooding. It's been raining for nearly 48 hours. Videos show half-submerged vehicles and people wading through waist-deep water. Current and former FBI agents say they're very concerned for their safety after a hack in which personal and sensitive information of all the agency's staff was stolen. The notorious hacking group Shiny Hunters has threatened to publish the data. And the US state of Alabama says it's reached a settlement with TikTok over allegations that it endangers children. That's the latest BBC News.
0: Welcome back. You're listening to Weekend Live on the BBC World Service. I'm Krupa Bharti. Thank you for being with us. It is time to introduce you to our panel for the rest of the programme. They are Mahal Erdahan, now Gulf Bureau Chief for Reuters News Agency. She's based in Dubai, the capital of the UAE, from where she joins us live now. And also the Nigerian journalist Anu Adedoye, a global pharmaceuticals correspondent for the Financial Times newspaper based in London. He is zooming his way into our studio as I speak. Such is the nature of live radio. So, Maha, I will turn to you first. Your first time on Weekend, so an extra warm welcome. I'd love for us all to learn a little bit more about you. You are Egyptian-born, and that is where your journalism career started. Tell us more.
6: I am indeed. Good morning. Very Good morning. Happy to be with you. Well, yes, I am Egyptian born and raised. I lived in Egypt and studied there at the American University in Cairo, was very focused on politics and international relations. I started freelancing in Cairo as well and discovered my passion for journalism shortly after I graduated. I did not think I would be focused at the time on a lot of the financial news and the money, since I'd spent so many of my early years razor focused on diplomacy and international relations. But that's where my career took me, to quickly discover that it's kind of the best way to understand the region, really.
0: Mm. And you've been a journalist for 15 years now. Tell us where else your work has taken you.
6: So, I've been all over the Middle East. I went from Cairo covering a lot of financial news to join Reuters in 2009 to continue doing that. And then, of course, in 2011, it was the Egyptian Revolution, which I covered for a while. I came to the UAE first to Abu Dhabi in 2012. Covered a lot of energy and commodities, then moved to Dubai in 2016. I've been based largely in the UAE and flying to all sorts of places across the region, Iraq, Yemen, Sudan, to write all sorts of stories. I briefly left to Lebanon to head our operation there right after the Beirut blast and stayed there for around a year overlooking our coverage for Lebanon, Syria, and Jordan before I came back here and then have been the Gulf Bureau Chief overlooking coverage for Gulf and Yemen for the past couple of years.
0: What a time to be in the region, not just over the past decade, but also now. You're now based in the Gulf, but what an interesting time to be there.
6: It is indeed. And I have to say, the past year, since the war began, has probably been one of the most intense news cycles I have ever worked through. On any given day, we were dealing with multiple breaking news stories that any one of them really we would have handled for days on end before the war started. And the Gulf coverage really had always been focused way more on, money, where it's going, investments, energy, of course, is a very large part of our coverage here. But when the war kicked off in February, I think a lot of the journalists based in the Gulf found themselves living under very different circumstances than what they were originally used to.
0: And we'll tap into that a bit more in the next hour of the programme as well. And hopefully we'll be joined by Anu, your fellow panellist, shortly as well, and we'll learn more about him as and when he gets to our London studio. But let's turn our attention to Morocco, a constitutional monarchy in North Africa, where first legislative elections took place this week, a year after Gen Z protests in the country over high unemployment and poor access to healthcare. Political parties competed for 395 seats in the House of Representatives, that is the legislative chamber, yet executive power remains closely tied to the crown, the 63-year-old King Mohammed. The results have put the liberal centrist authenticity and modernity Solidarity Party, or PAM, in the lead, and attention has now shifted to coalition talks with PAM keeping its options open and analysts pointing to several possible governing alliances. The turnout was low, particularly amongst young voters. Just 6 million voters out of the population of 38 million cast their vote. Hajar, a 26-year-old from Casablanca and one of those who protested last year, decided to boycott the vote, and she told me why.
7: I do not believe in the systems that are actually available here in Morocco. The parties representing us are saying a bunch of lies, and they're just, it's like very theatrical. They're giving us false promises, and none of the parties actually felt for me like an actual representation of who I am as a young person.
0: But what is the alternative here, Hajar? I mean, you were part of the Gen Z protests last year. You went out, you protested. You know how heated those protests were. And yet by choosing not to vote, many might say you're in a position where you can't make any difference at all.
7: Yes. It might sound very hypocritical and everything, but it also sends a message to the government that less than 10% of Morocco's population voted. So it just says that Moroccans do not believe that they have their political rights. Whatever we say, whatever we actually demand, whether we vote for this party, whether we vote for the other party, nothing will be changed. They go to rural areas. They pay people to vote for them. They go to very isolated areas, impoverished areas, and they promise them things. So the vote outnumber people who actually want things to be heard and want things to be changed. I solemnly believe that the change could come from a direct conversation and a direct petition with the Moroccan people, asking them why they're not voting, why they're not practicing their political rights, because most of Moroccans now boycott it, not only young people.
0: But Hajar, a lot of people will say, how does that direct conversation come about? You took to the streets. Do you feel like your voices were heard in any capacity? And if they were not, no. How is that direct conversation going to come about?
7: No, when we went and protested on the streets, nobody addressed. There is no official statement. There were only like indirect communication coming from parties that were not actually elected. So how is it possible that we're going to believe that our voice is going to be heard? If we protested, what is the change if we voted?
0: So how does the conversation come about, though, the one that you are seeking?
7: I honestly don't know, because as of the last protest, we heard that there are going to be changes to the healthcare and nothing happened. There are going to be changes to the educational systems. Nothing happened. The employment rates are only getting worse and worse. So I really don't know how is it going to happen. I mean, if you ask most of us young Moroccans, I mean, we will tell you like we love our culture. We also love our homeland. But most of us feel stuck. There is also like this powerful social narrative that the only real path to our success and to better our quality of life is elsewhere, to legally immigrate, whether it is to look for a better education opportunity or to find a better job.
0: Hajar there in Casablanca. Now, some of those young people who, like Hajar, took to the streets last year were actually inspired by the protests and they decided to become politically active. One of them is 26-year-old Ayman Saisi. He is now a member of the Progress and Socialism Party.
8: It's one of the parties that are closest to my values and all. And I have hope that if by any chance they get to the governments, they will make a change, especially that they include a lot of youth.
0: Why do you think young people are choosing not to vote?
8: The young people are very included in politics and they do express themselves and practice politics, especially in social media. The question here is, why are they in a way boycotting the voting, and why are they not participating in the elections and voting for the other parties? And I think that most youth here lost hope and they think that whomever they voted for, I don't think they will see any change whatsoever.
0: So what is the answer? How do you see this dilemma moving forward for the young people of your country? And what are the specific needs that they need urgently addressing?
8: And it's pretty basic, to be honest. It feels a bit ridiculous just talking about it, but decent education, first and foremost, is literally the foundation of a great society. Plus, we need very good healthcare. People are still struggling, especially the poor. Also, unemployment, which is another issue that especially the youth are struggling with.
9: How do you think you can get people, young people, more engaged in politics and hopefully in the future coming to vote more?
8: Well, I believe that there should be a lot of media coverage in this case. So people have to be more politically aware. It starts from one person. More than 40 million people live in Morocco, and only like a fraction of the population that is voting. So it doesn't make sense. We can't let our destiny in the hand of few selection of people.
9: Ayman Saisi there. So two voices, two young Gen Z protesters in Morocco reacting to the election outcome there. Let's turn to our panel now. And I'm very happy to say that Anu Adeoye has now joined us in our studio. Anu, I'll turn to you in a moment. Maha, you were listening to those conversations there. What did you make of what you heard from those young people?
6: I mean, it's very interesting because it's as if the same conversation is repeating itself really in the region from one generation to another. I remember a lot of these debates in Egypt as I was growing up and at university of, you know, this idea of do you participate in the political system that already exists or do you just demonstrate against it, and which pathway really would provide concrete solutions, which is very much, I think, the case that's happening in Morocco right now. I mean, low voter turnout is in of itself a very strong indication for how much the youth and the rest of the population actually believe their vote will count towards something, which is a challenge for any political system to overcome. And yet we find some other youth who believe that by participating in the system, they can actually make a difference. But I think the situation in Morocco echoes across many other countries in the region. And I think at the heart of it is, you know, very basic requests that any young individual in the world would require, which is, you know, access to education, access to opportunities, at home for good employment and decent healthcare.
9: Mm. And you're right, Maha, echoes not just across the region, but indeed the world. Over the past 18 months, we've seen protests from Nepal to Peru and in Africa. And that is where I'll turn to you, Anu. Nigeria, your country of birth, no stranger to young people taking to the streets to try and have their voices heard.
10: Yes, and we've had quite a number of protests in Nigeria for people, you know, calling for the government to essentially provide similar services to what the Moroccan youth have been calling for, you know, opportunities, education, health. And similarly, you know, I was listening to the interview with the activists from Morocco, and they talked about how for many people going abroad kind of seems the, you know, almost the best opportunity that they think they have. And in Nigeria, it's similar. We had the NSARS protest in 2020, which was this massive protest against this specialist police force that had been accused by various organizations and by youth in Nigeria of serious allegations of, you know, brutality. And when those protests were crushed, unfortunately, many people decided they were going to vote with their feet. And there's actually a word in Yoruba called jakpa, which essentially means to flee. And you have loads of young Nigerians who have decided that, you know, if they're educated and they can get opportunities elsewhere, they will move elsewhere. And so it's not just happening in Morocco or in the Gulf or in the Middle or in North Africa. It's pretty much an African phenomenon at this point, that many people decide that they will rather vote with their feet instead.
9: And it's a continent that you know so well. So let's tap into that a bit more. You are currently with the Financial Times, where you are global pharmaceuticals correspondent. But you started your career in journalism in South Africa.
10: Yeah, I did. I mean, before that, I was in Nigeria, but then I moved to South Africa, where I was working at the Mail and Guardian newspaper. We were working on this very interesting project called The Continent, which was a digital project. We set it up around at the outbreak of COVID. I mean, we didn't know COVID was going to start, but it was this project where we basically started a magazine designed to be read and shared on on social networks, particularly on WhatsApp, because the idea was there was so much misinformation coming out of WhatsApp. We decided, how can we essentially counter misinformation where it's happening? And, you know, I no longer work for the continent, but I'm really happy that it's still going very, very strong. So that was how I would say my journey in this industry basically began. Quite a while ago now.
9: Quite a while ago. But you're now based in London, and you have been since last November, so almost a year. How's that shaped up for you?
10: It's interesting. You know, it's my second time living in London. First time around, I was a researcher at Chatham House working on Russia-Africa relations. Now I'm back at HQ after 3.5 years in Lagos as West Africa correspondent for the FT, back in London now. It's very interesting, you know. It's been really nice being back. We've had, obviously, the summer was scorching. Yeah. In some ways, maybe reminded me of being back in Lagos. Mm-hmm. It's really glad to be back in London and, you know, working at the FT.
9: But two very different patches, right? You've covered extensively West Africa, global pharmaceuticals, not unrelated, but equally a maze of different spaces to navigate there.
10: Yeah, absolutely. You can see I'm a man who is wearing many hats. You know, when I was based in Lagos as West Africa correspondent, most of my work was covering politics, business, finance, economics, and foreign affairs, which, you know, thankfully are things that kind of I'm interested in as a journalist. And now, at, you know, covering the global pharmaceutical industry, it's a whole kettle of fish, but in a way has its own, you know, angle of geopolitics, for example. Yes. Loads of, you know, a lot of the conversations over the past year particularly surround drug pricing, for example, you know, how the companies making drugs charge, you know, the NHS, for example, or, you know, what prices they charge in America and how that affects people living in Europe. But also, you know, the generic manufacturers, which they don't get loads of coverage, but, you know, they're essentially the lifeblood of most health systems. So those are kind of some of the things I'm interested in that I cover. And also, you know, they've become really popular, so the rise of weight loss drugs.
9: Yes, and we'll touch on that in the next hour of the program. Look, it's great to have you with us, Anu, and you, Maha, and we'll tap into your wealth of expertise across the course of the next couple of hours. Now to the Canadian province of British Columbia, where one of the deadliest mass shootings happened. In February earlier this year in Tumbler Ridge, ex-student Jessie Van Rutsela killed her mother and her half-brother at their home before going to the local secondary school, where she killed 6 people, injuring 27 others before taking her own life. Well, news this week that the authorities of British Columbia are suing OpenAI over its alleged failure to notify authorities about concerning user interactions on ChatGPT prior to the mass shooting. The company has previously apologised for not flagging Jesse's account to law enforcement. Weekend's Julian Warwicker has been speaking to British Columbia's Attorney General, Nikki Sharma, and he began by asking why she decided to take legal action against OpenAI.
11: We suffered a big tragedy on February 10th, and lots of young people lost their lives in the school shooting. And what we discovered after that was that the chats between the shooter and ChatGPT were so alarming at some point that the human safety team recommended to their supervisors that it be reported to the police, but that was never done. And since then, I think there's been many claims about how the design of AI and the way it's meant to be human-like and develop a relationship can actually be enabling of criminal behavior. So we launched a lawsuit against OpenAI kind of in parallel with the families that are also pursuing that kind of accountability in the hope that we can make the system safer, but also prevent any further tragedies.
12: The company has said that the account was flagged by systems, as you say, that identify, quote, misuses of your models in furtherance of violent activities. But the issues apparently did not meet its internal criteria for reporting to law enforcement. Are you saying those criteria need to change?
11: Yeah, I'm saying a lot of things about the state of safety in AI right now. First of all, what are the safety protocols that we think are mandatory or important for reporting when there is a threat to public harm? What are the design standards that AI needs to have in place in order to prevent these types of harms? Now, to be clear, I haven't seen the chats between the shooter and the ChatGPT, and I've asked for their release, and they refused. But they were so alarming at some point that it caused this kind of internal conflict. And so I think people everywhere are asking questions about AI safety and what we should expect from those systems, including CEOs themselves. So in order to seek those answers and a level of accountability, I've decided that we should pursue legal action.
12: In wanting to see those chats, were you surprised that they refused?
11: Yeah, I think that there's a level of transparency that we all need to have. We're embarking onto this world where AI is evolving rapidly, and there has to be a level of understanding of what the public safety measures are built into these chats. Part of the thing I've also asked for, which I think is important, is policy change here in Canada, where we can revamp our criminal code. So when something's acting autonomously, like AI, there's a human connection that can have criminal responsibility if something in that chat would lead to a criminal charge.
12: I was about to get onto that, where the human involvement in this still is, or where you say it should be. Are we not in the right place on that, as far as you're concerned?
11: I don't think we are. I think that a lot of the companies have unleashed this technology almost like experimenting on all of us, and that can have real harm. And the important thing that I think we need to look at is what's the human accountability for AI actions. I think that would change a lot of the discussions we're having if there was, right, where these things are autonomous, they act on their own and decide on their own what information to give somebody that is on their chatbot. But at some point, there has to be a connection legally between the human that designed it and the decisions made to do that and the actions of the AI. I think that would mean that companies would ensure that there was a certain level of safety to prevent criminal activity in their AI. And if not, they would face consequences.
12: But via this lawsuit as it stands, presumably you're saying in terms of human beings, those at the very top of the company, in your mind, are ultimately responsible.
11: Yes. Yeah. Our lawsuit is structured to find that accountability within OpenAI. But I think there also is a bigger question about how we need to make sure our laws are stronger around the world.
12: When you look at the recent record, and obviously we're in relatively early days on this, but I mean, various other organizations that have tried to take legal action against AI companies, the outcome, when you look through, as I did in a moment ago, at one or two others, I mean, it's mixed. This is not a guaranteed legal success for you, is it?
11: Well, nothing's guaranteed when you hit the court. And as Attorney General, I know that. But the question is it the right thing to do? Every time you take on companies that are bigger, and we're just one jurisdiction in Canada, you expect that it's a bit of a David and Goliath challenge, but it doesn't mean it's wrong. We need to just come to terms with the fact that self-regulation does not work. We haven't seen that with social media, and we're not seeing that with AI, so that we need to make sure that safety is regulated and there's oversight in that safety to prevent harm in the future.
9: British Columbia's Attorney General Nikki Sharma there in conversation with Weekend's Julian Warraker. Maha, I'll turn to you first. What's your take on this move by the province?
6: Well, there is a big debate, wider debate now about regulation of AI, right? And this school shooting is one incident that prompts deep thought around the issue. It's not the only violent incident where AI has been blamed. Interestingly enough, from where I'm sitting and the region I cover, for example, there has been a report, a threat report by Anthropic only last week, this month, about how, for example, the Houthis in Yemen have actually used Claude, the Claude AI chatbot, to assist in advancing their weapons programs, for example. So there are a lot of questions out there about, AI being this autonomous kind of tool, and where does the human step in to regulate it? There's been a lot of questions also earlier this month on the back of statements by Anthropic scientists and other US-based labs that, you know, is AI capable of, you know, wiping out humanity? And as dystopian as this sounds, there have been scientists who have been willing to explain why this fear exists, yes. Basically.
9: And that is a space that we will explore later in the program as well. But Anu, that talk there about AI and criminal responsibility, what's your assessment?
10: Yeah, I thought it was very interesting what the Attorney General was saying there, because coming this month of September, where we've had so many conversations from the AI labs, but also from people who used to work in them about just how potentially lethal they could be. And it's a very interesting question of what is the legal liability of these tech companies. Just on my way in, I was reading about, you know, how OpenAI has just disclosed again that some of its so-called agents have, you know, hacked a very wide variety of, you know, government institutions in the US, but also other institutions. They hacked into the Australian Health Service. Yeah. And, you know, if you or I did that, we'd probably be facing some sort of consequences. So it's a question of how do we ask questions of those tech companies?
9: And I should say that OpenAI gave a statement in response to that legal action, and they said, "What happened in Tumblr Ridge was an unspeakable tragedy, and our thoughts remain with the victims, their families, and the entire community. OpenAI remains committed to working collaboratively with government and law enforcement officials and continuing to advance our ongoing safety work." As I said, more conversation about AI safety and global regulation coming up in the next hour of Weekend.
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9: BBC World Service is 6 hours GMT. This is Weekend with Krupa Bhatti. Coming up this hour, we'll hear from the head of the United Nations Refugee Agency, Barham Saleh.
18: Sovereign nations have a sovereign right to immigration controls, applying the laws consistent with human rights. But not every migrant is subject to the convention's protection.
9: As OpenAI admits, it alerted dozens of global organizations that their websites may have been meddled with by its AI bots. We look at how the battle to lead AI stands up against the nuclear arms race of the Cold War.
19: Like nuclear weapons during the Cold War, I think AI and other new technologies will define our stability discussions in the 21st century.
9: And we'll hear from a Nigerian filmmaker bringing the beautiful and complex lives of African women to the big screen. That's here on Weekend.
20: Live from NPR News, I'm Dale Willman. A powerful nor'easter is intensifying this evening. It's now generating storm-force winds and massive waves along the East Coast.
21: If you live near the coast, be prepared to see significant inundation in low-lying areas near the shore, including roads underwater and potentially affecting some homes and businesses. The greatest impacts will occur at high tide.
20: That's National Weather Service's Michael Musilli. He says large breaking waves are generating strong rip currents. Beach erosion and property damage along the coast is expected from the Carolinas up to southern New England. OpenAI says it's notified U.S. government agencies that its AI models probe their websites without the company's knowledge. As NPR's Shannon Bond reports, it's the latest episode where AI systems have done things their developers didn't expect or ask them to do.
1: OpenAI's AI models tried to hack an education department website, but were unsuccessful, according to AI research firm Transluce. The education department said it found no evidence of any impact, and OpenAI says it's reviewing the researchers' findings. OpenAI has notified dozens of organizations about times its AI acted in what it calls misaligned ways during training and evaluation. That includes accessing publicly available Census Bureau data, using login keys found online, and copying public information from the Securities and Exchange Commission and posting it to another website. The SEC says no non-public information was accessed. The Census Bureau didn't respond to a request for comment. Shannon Bond, NPR News.
20: Pope Leo is being welcomed like a rock star in France. As NPR's Eleanor Beardsley reports, observers say the traditionally Catholic yet staunchly secular nation was hungry for his visits.
2: Fervent crowds screamed Leo's name as they lined the streets of the Left Bank to get a glimpse of the pontiff in his Pope-mobile. Leo also spoke at UNESCO on Friday, the United Nations Education and Cultural Organization that the U.S. has just left. He called UNESCO a partner of the church to make the world more just, favoring education of young people in the face of what he called the paradise of machines. At Notre Dame, Leo arrived to organ music and cheers.
22: Je souhaitais vous rencontrer en ce lieu symbolique de l'église.
2: Speaking in French, he told the crowd of his great joy in being among them in the great cathedral. The Pope ended his first day of this visit with a mass with 70,000 young people in the Paris Sports Stadium. Eleanor Beardsley, NPR News, Paris.
20: The price of Brent crude oil fell below $98 a barrel on Friday. That helped to settle Wall Street, with all three major indices rising at the close. The S&P 500 finished the day up by 0.5% and pulled within 0.7% of its all-time high, which was set last month. The Dow Jones Industrials closed the day up by 0.9%, and the Nasdaq ended up 0.5. You're listening to NPR News. The Supreme Court Friday blocked Missouri from using a congressional map backed by President Trump. Republicans expected to pick up another House seat under that map. This is the third time the high court has blocked the redistricting plan. In its opinion, the court warned that switching to the GOP map now would cause electoral chaos. The Justice Department says it's ending oversight of more than 50 school desegregation orders, but as NPR's Nirvi Shah reports, research shows racial segregation has actually grown.
23: Desegregation orders became a tool, especially in the South, for enforcing the 1954 Supreme Court ruling Brown versus the Board of Education, which said racially separate schools are inherently unequal and unconstitutional. The orders established federal oversight of some districts' efforts to integrate students in classrooms and provide access to quality school buildings and extracurricular activities. In announcing plans to drop those orders, Assistant Attorney General Harmeet Dhillon said, quote, "The effort does not reflect the reality of those classrooms today. Yet federal data show many public schools remain highly segregated. Some House Democrats posted on social media that schools are, quote, just as segregated today as they were in the late 1960s. And this move is, quote, turning us back toward the Jim Crow era." Nirvi Shah, NPR News.
20: A hearing is underway in South America and allegations that Peru has failed to protect indigenous peoples in the Amazon from logging and other activities. Indigenous organizations say logging concessions have pushed outsiders into forests used by isolated groups, and that increases their risks from violent encounters and disease. I'm Dale Willman, NPR News.
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9: It's 6:06 GMT. This is Weekend Live on the BBC World Service with Krupa Bhatti. And you join me in the company of my panel guests for the rest of the programme. They are Maha El Dahan, Gulf Bureau Chief for Reuters, the news agency based in Dubai in the UAE, and the Nigerian journalist Anu Adeoye, a global pharmaceuticals correspondent for the Financial Times newspaper based here in London. A chance now for me to learn more about what you've both been working on, where your focus is at the moment. And Maha, I'll start with you. You cover the Gulf region, a busy time for you and the team since the start of the US-Israel war in Iran some 7 months ago, no doubt.
6: A very busy time indeed. Our world changed a lot in February at the start of this war. We were working pretty much 24/7, but I have to say it's been a very interesting news cycle. The kinds of stories we've been working on any given day, I never imagined I would be doing, multiples of attacks on energy infrastructure, for example, a world in which the Iranian threat to close Hormuz has become a reality with all the repercussions that come with it and all the news resulting out of it. So it's certainly been an intense time.
9: So changes practically on the ground, but also in terms of the internal politics of the region as well.
6: Very much so. Very much so. I mean, we started this year and the Iran war happened even against the backdrop of what I thought was going to be the biggest story of the year, which was a rift between two Gulf allies that was widening, Saudi Arabia and the UAE, which happened over Yemen and other foreign policy issues. And now, all these months into the year, come September, we are back after a full cycle of this war focused on Yemen again and everything that's happening in Saudi Arabia.
9: And changing rapports with the United States as well.
6: Yes, of course. Of course. I mean, the Gulf has really bore the brunt in terms of repercussions from the Iran war, whether it was financially, for example. You have a state like Qatar that is hugely reliant in its finances on its export of gas, its export of liquefied natural gas. It has been unable to export any meaningful quantities, for example, since the start of this war. Qatar is a very rich state, but there is a question mark over how long it's going to be able to withstand this situation. It's a changed region. It is this state of no peace and no war is lingering, and it's certainly taking its toll.
9: That's really well put. A state of no peace and no war, a changed region. Anna, you're looking at something very different, the boom in weight loss drugs. Tell us why and what's particularly caught your attention.
10: Yes, I am looking at the boom in weight loss drugs. People being obese or overweight, health systems globally have been talking about them for a long time, about how they make people at risk of certain illnesses, cancer, heart diseases, strokes, and the rest of them. And for a long, long time, human beings have tried to, we've tried as human beings to alter our body shapes for a long time. And now we have these drugs that so many people are basically calling magic pills. In truth, they are not magic pills. People still need to, change their diet and exercise more. But they're basically the closest things we've gotten in forever to helping people who have struggled, change, be able to lose weight. And there's a boom, not just in the US, but here in the UK, in Europe, and so many other parts of the world. And it's, there's loads of conversations around how they're priced, what form people take them in, whether in injections or in pills. So it's a massive conversation right now. And it's also a big business story, right? Because these are multi-billion dollar companies who are behind these drugs. And you have pretty much every other big drug maker in the world trying to get into this space because they see it as basically a target-rich environment.
9: What comes to mind is that we're talking about a massive, lucrative industry, but with profound human consequences. What are the kind of safeguarding measures in place to kind of better understand the implications long-term, especially?
10: Yeah, I mean, that's the big question that we're looking at, particularly because these drugs have, in a way, fundamentally changed the way that people conceive of how to use drugs, right? Because normally, if you had to take a medicine, it would be prescribed by your GP,
9: right,
10: you know, or your physician. These drugs are still, you know, to be clear, these drugs are still prescription medicines, but they are basically consumer drugs now, right? You can go online, go to a website, enter into your details. Most of these websites selling them have, you know, at least the scrupulous ones have pharmacists and staff or GPs who can prescribe them for you. But they're essentially, I guess, you know, the consumer drugs, right? Mm. And the companies are thinking of them as, in a way, consumer drugs, right? And they talk a lot about how do we go direct to consumer. That's kind of the word they talk about, right? And so there are massive questions about how do you regulate this place, particularly if you have a drug that is direct to consumer, you will have unscrupulous, you know, individuals selling them.
9: Yeah.
10: And we've seen a boom in social media where not just people selling the original ones, but there's so much concern around fake weightless drugs, which is something we've covered over this summer.
9: It's such a fascinating conversation, and I'd love to talk to you more about this. And one, no doubt, that we will revisit across the programme in the weeks and months to come. Thank you for sharing your insights there, both of you. Now, our top story this hour, the US tech company OpenAI says it has alerted dozens of global institutions that their websites may have been affected by its artificial intelligence agents acting improperly. More on that in a moment from our technology correspondent. But AI has been in the headlines this week also because it was one of the key issues discussed in the talks between the US President Trump and the Chinese leader Xi Jinping in Washington. The White House says that following the meeting, a US-China super intelligence dialogue to exchange views on the risks and benefits related to SI, with the next exchange set to take place by November. Now, the two countries also agreed to establish a bilateral communication channel for SI incidents, it added. And President Trump is consistently relaxed about AI regulation. And before meeting President Xi, he made the case for rapid AI development in remarks before the UN General Assembly in New York.
0: Whoever wins AI, you have to remember this. And now I say, whoever wins SI, whoever wins super intelligent, wins. That's the group that wins. And we're leading now over China by a lot and everyone else. And we're going to keep it that way. We're going to keep it very, very straight and very strong. I'm not going to stifle growth of something that will be bigger than the Industrial Revolution. Many say bigger than the Industrial Revolution or the Internet itself.
9: And this is what President Xi had to say on that topic during the visit.
3: China and the United States are both major powers in artificial intelligence. We have the ability and the responsibility to develop and manage AI well and ensure that the development of artificial intelligence remains under control and benefits humanity.
9: Two different views there on what's been called the US-China AI race, and drawing comparisons with the nuclear arms race of the Cold War. Rose Guatemala is an American diplomat who served as the Undersecretary of State for Arms Control and International Security and as the Deputy Secretary General of NATO from 2016 to 2019. She knows all about that race of the past. So what does she make of the AI rivalry between the world's current nuclear superpowers? First, she gave her reading of both leaders' statements on AI.
4: I thought it was positive that Xi himself pointed to the necessity of keeping a human in the loop at all times. Now, that's a complex matter, but the fact that that was very much in the Chinese president's mind, I think, is an important indicator of where Beijing is on this matter. The president has been much more breezy and relaxed. He said again several times during the summit meeting that AI should stay just where it is and we'll compete. I have to say I don't agree full stop with the president, but that's where his head is at.
9: When we reflect on the Cold War, any degree of cooperation was based on this shared understanding that there was a significant threat from nuclear weapons. What about AI? Do you believe China and the US are working off the same rule book?
4: There are significant differences between how AI has evolved in the two countries. The Chinese placed an emphasis on these so-called open weight models, where one can look inside and understand how they were trained, how they were built. So that's a big difference from these so-called closed weight models that the U.S. has focused on, with the advanced companies keeping sharp controls on how much information is out in public about how their systems are built and how they're trained. There are big differences there that will make a difference as to how the two sides want to place guardrails or controls around these systems.
9: You attend a lot of regular dialogues on nuclear proliferation with retired Chinese officials. Does the comparison between the nuclear race and the AI race come up?
4: Yes, because the nuclear arms race was a defining factor of the Cold War, but nuclear stability and keeping a stable balance between and among nuclear powers is still very much front and center, with the U.S. now facing two nuclear peers, Russia and China, and having to think about how to maintain that balance. So that was a defining feature of the Cold War, and I think the defining feature of the 21st century is going to be how we maintain stability with artificial intelligence, but other advanced technical tools as well in the quantum arena, for example, will shape the future of our deterrent relationships. And that involves how these technologies will affect nuclear weapons and the nuclear balance, but also how these technologies in themselves may pose existential risks. Like the nuclear weapons during the Cold War, I think AI and other new technologies will define our stability discussions in the 21st century.
9: What are the key lessons that can be learnt when it comes to the nuclear race, and how that might apply to the AI race?
4: First of all, it is clear that once the threat is clearly existential in nature, as we saw in the Cuban Missile Crisis, that the United States and USSR and other countries were willing to come together at the negotiating table to try to place controls on nuclear weapons. That led to the Non-Proliferation Treaty being negotiated in the late 1960s and bilateral U.S.-Soviet negotiations going forward. So I hope we don't have to have that kind of risk of annihilation, as we saw in the Cuban Missile Crisis. But I do think this consensus around the sense of existential risks from artificial intelligence will serve to drive countries together and really engender an interest in cooperation on placing controls and guardrails around these systems. I do think we are in a similar moment where the international community, but primarily the two countries racing at the moment, U.S. and China, will be willing to cooperate more in this area. That's my optimistic take on this, but I do want to say it's not going to be so easy as nuclear weapons. Nuclear missiles were big pieces of hardware we could even see from outer space, and so we could easily think of ways to control and constrain them. We could keep a sharp eye on each other throughout the process. With AI, you don't know what's going on inside these systems always, despite the Chinese emphasis on open weight models. And you don't know what all the parts and moving pieces are, and pieces that aren't moving but are software oriented. So it's going to be a much different technical challenge. And I think one we will have to use a great deal of creativity to tackle.
9: The insights there of the American diplomat Rose Guatemala. Right, I want to learn more from my panel about how this is being seen outside of the US and China, outside of Europe. Big conversation here in the Western world. Anu, I'll start with you. How is this race being seen in Africa?
10: So this race, like everything else, people think of it as the competition between, you know, the two great powers, the US and China. But in Africa, the conversation is often about how is Africa being included in these conversations, right? In terms of what data are the training models, being fed. I remember this was from a few years ago. There was a conversation around how, you know, real world bias often feeds into the large language models being built, because, you know, the data being fed into them are compiled by people who have their own biases and, you know, maybe are not thinking about how Africa should fit into this conversation. So those are some of the conversations being had on the continent. Mm-hmm. But at the same time, people are thinking of it as, you know, this could be a game-changing opportunity for a continent that is, for all intents and purposes, still behind, but has, you know, a young population of, you know, people who can be adopters of this technology, right? And it can, it has the opportunity again to, you know, disrupt so many industries, you know, from health to the technology industry to payments industry. So people are thinking of it as having potential opportunity to help. But I think one last thing on this conversation is at the UN General Assembly this week, we've had African leaders talking about, you know, the need for Africa to be involved in these conversations around AI safety, AI regulation, because I think some of the fear is that, in a way, kind of similar to climate change, right? The sometimes it feels like the people who are least responsible for it might be the ones who are caught the most in terms of the potential for it to go awry. So I think you have African leaders kind of trying to take charge of that conversation. Yeah. And that's obviously part of the broader conversation about the UN and how to reform it. Mm-hmm. But those are some of the conversations being had.
9: And Maha, briefly, how is this being seen from the Gulf where you are?
6: Well, from where I'm sitting, the UAE definitely wants to be a global AI power, and it wants a seat at that table, and it has taken actually great strides towards becoming that. I mean, the UAE has an AI minister. It has a company that is controlled by the president's brother, who is also the national security advisor of the company, Sheikh Tahnoun G42, which is at the forefront of its AI efforts. In fact, when President Trump visited the Gulf at the beginning of his second term of presidency, a very big project, Stargate, was announced for Abu Dhabi, which is a 30 billion, 1 gigawatt data center project that Abu Dhabi is undertaking, precisely because the UAE sees AI as kind of its new oil. Now, of course,

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1: Okay, well, thank you both for your insights. And we're going to stay on this subject now and look at a development that has come through in the past few hours, that the US tech company OpenAI, the maker of ChatGPT, has acknowledged that it alerted dozens of global institutions that their websites may have been meddled with by its AI bots acting improperly. The company says the AI technology tried to get information from governments, universities and other institutions, sometimes using what it called extreme means. Let's get more on this now with Lily Jamali, our North America technology correspondent, talking to us from San Francisco. What more did we hear from the firm, Lily?
2: Well, we got some details on what websites exactly were affected. So here in the United States, you know, websites like the Securities and Exchange Commission, which is the top securities regulator here, were affected. The Department of Education. And, you know, you mentioned how some of this activity was done by extreme means. So one example that OpenAI provided was of one AI agent autonomously retrieving U.S. census data using online credentials that it found on its own. And, you know, the context here is that we've been hearing about these agents going rogue or breaking out of the proverbial sandbox, the testing environment. And then also, you know, agents that are actually live and being used by real people are also not fully under the company's control, from what we're understanding, as we learned in the recent incident where the company's systems breached the AI platform Hugging Face. All of this came out as a result of the investigation that they're doing in an ongoing fashion about that.
1: And Lily, what can we read into the timing of this announcement from OpenAI? I mean, it comes just days after Australia revealed that OpenAI agents had hacked a government healthcare website back in June and then accessed private health data. Why would they choose to disclose this information now? Are we talking about growing pressure internally?
2: A lot of different parties asking questions of this company, whether it's the Australian government, whether it's journalists, whether it's some firms that are doing investigations in a third-party capacity. And so I think, you know, just today there were a number of stories involving, you know, this theme of AI agents from OpenAI going rogue, so to speak. But important to contextualize this, these are systems that are programmed by people at a company. They're acting on their own, but it does raise questions about how this software is being programmed and why this continues to happen. And another incident that we learned about today, first reported by Reuters, we learned that agents leaked, I think, a couple dozen images, 50 plus images from users of ChatGPT. And there again, you have these questions about privacy. People are entrusting these systems with very personal material in some cases. And so the fact that images and who knows what else are being made available publicly is very concerning from a security perspective.
1: And whilst I have you, I do want to get your take briefly on the details that we have now on those AI talks between the US president and the Chinese president, a statement out of the White House this morning. Tell us more.
2: Yeah, so for one thing, they have agreed to rebrand AI as SI, superintelligence, the term that President Trump once used. In terms of constructive dialogue, they have established a channel for communication to talk about oversight, to have a safe space also to discuss breaches and safeguards. So that's a new development as well.
1: And language matters, doesn't it? Changing it to SI, how's that going to be received?
2: I think that is being received as sort of an offer to President Trump, who seems very keen to rebrand AI the way he would like it to be branded. I'm not sure it'll stick. You know, who knows? But the fact is, we're having all these conversations about many things going right, but also many things going wrong, and we're using the term AI. He has control insofar as he can insert the term SI into government documents and websites and things like that. But whether it will catch on in Silicon Valley, I'm not quite so sure about that.
1: Lily Jamali, our North America technology correspondent, thank you for bringing us up to speed with that story. A very brief comment from Anu in front of me, who gave a quick chuckle when I mentioned SI. Are you going to be using it?
3: No, I mean, I can assure you it's not going to stick. I mean, the president has been on a renaming

0: in spray. You know, there's been what, Lake Ontario now, yeah. Lake America. But I think a safe bet is that it will not stick. People will still continue calling it AI.
1: Stay with us. There is more conversation on this subject coming up over the next 90 minutes of the programme. Stay with us here on Weekend.
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1: It's 6:30 GMT. This is Weekend from the BBC World Service. Still to come, we hear from the new leader of the UN Refugee Agency, a man who was once a refugee himself, and the Nigerian-British filmmaker Olive Nwosu on her award-winning film Lady, a love letter to the city of Lagos where she was born. That's all on Weekend with Krupa Party. But first, a summary of the world news.
8: BBC News with Moira Alderson. The US tech company OpenAI says it's alerted dozens of global institutions that their websites may have been affected by its artificial intelligence agents acting improperly. The company says the AI technology tried to get information from governments and other institutions. The White House has said that a dialogue will take place between China and the United States to exchange views on the risks and benefits of artificial intelligence. The statement said the two countries also agreed to establish a bilateral communication channel for AI incidents. Iran's foreign minister says his country has offered the US a plan to reopen the Strait of Hormuz within 7 days, but reports suggest President Trump is set to reject it. The Saudi-led coalition in Yemen says its forces have intercepted 2 drones fired by the Houthis towards the Saudi capital, Riyadh, as well as 2 ballistic missiles targeting the south of the kingdom. Colombia has extradited a senior commander from an illegal armed group to the United States. Giovanna Andres Rocas, known as Spider, is accused of drugs trafficking and being a leader of a dissident faction of the former FARC rebels. Officials in the Democratic Republic of Congo say a small plane carrying a military delegation has crashed in the southeastern province of Kwango. At least 14 people were killed, including the country's top military prosecutor. The authorities in the Thai capital Bangkok have declared a disaster in all 50 city districts due to severe flooding. It's been raining for nearly 48 hours. Videos show half-submerged vehicles and people wading through waist-deep water. The White House has blocked CNN from travelling with President Trump on a visit to Tennessee later. Last week, Mr. Trump banned CNN and 2 other news outlets from the White House, but a judge ordered that their access be restored. BBC News.
1: You're listening to Weekend from the BBC World Service. I'm Krupa Party, and still with me are my panel guests, Maha Eldahan, Gulf Bureau Chief for Reuters based in Dubai, and Anu Adeoye, a global pharmaceuticals correspondent for the Financial Times newspaper based here in London. More from them later in the programme. But we're going to start this half hour in New York, which this week seemed somewhat like the geopolitical centre of the world. That's because world leaders were in town to participate in their usual annual gathering at the UN headquarters in the city, the General Assembly, as it's called, a forum for global leaders and policymakers to address pressing international issues.
9: I have a big decision to make. Will a deal be made with Iran that lets them rebuild and create a far greater country than it ever was before? Maybe one of the greatest in the Middle East or even the world. or do I annihilate the Islamic Republic?
10: A year ago, right here, we were a dozen states that recognized Palestine. I hear the cynicism of some. Recognition on paper. Look at the reality. But what credibility do we have if we continue to remain inactive in the face of Gaza?
11: The feeling that drives me today is one nation. The one is failing in one of its most important missions to rid humanity of the clear war.
1: A taste of what some of the leaders had to say, including US President Trump, French President Macron and the Brazilian President Lula, speaking at that forum. Top issues of concern at this year's gathering, they included the US-Israeli war against Iran, the conflict in Gaza, issues that the UN has little influence over as world powers increasingly circumvent or ignore it. The President of China, which holds a veto at the UN Security Council, did not stop in New York on his way to meet President Trump in Washington, nor did we notice India's Prime Minister Narendra Modi there as well. He too was absent. It was the last General Assembly meeting for the current Secretary General Antonio Guterres, who has served as the ninth Secretary General of the UN since 2017. And in his speech, he warned that global divisions are deepening and called for fundamental reforms to international institutions.
12: The fault lines in our world are widening. Cracks have become canyons. Over the last decade, wars erupted with devastating consequences and dragged on with despicable cruelty. Civilians were targeted, human rights trampled, hunger weaponized, humanitarians killed, international law cast aside, and geopolitical divides have deepened and inequalities have intensified. Trust has frayed. And the climate crisis went from distant warning to daily reality, and artificial intelligence moved at a speed that has blindsided even those who created it.
1: So the last General Assembly for Antonio Guterres there, but the first one for the new UNHCR chief, Barham Saleh, previously President of Iraq and Prime Minister of the Kurdistan region. He took the job at the start of this year, and he's the first head of the UN Refugee Agency to have been a refugee himself, as he told me when I spoke to him outside the UN headquarters in New York.
13: I was a refugee twice. Once when I was 13 years of age, I fled with my family to Iran, to Iranian Kurdistan, and we spent about a year there. The feeling was that one of loss, losing contact with my friends, my community, and facing uncertainty. We returned back home a year later, only to be forced into exile once again in 1979 to come to the United Kingdom, initially to flee Saddam's persecution, and wanted to study, but then as the conditions in Iraq deteriorated, I became a refugee in the United Kingdom. And I know firsthand what protection means and also what opportunity means. The UK gave me a home, gave me an opportunity, and helped me rebuild my life at the time. I also know from personal experience, I have to say, that refugees are not just numbers or references on files. They are people with agency, people with hopes and aspirations, and I can tell you also, overwhelming majority of refugees have one desire, to go home. You have to understand that people do not leave their homes and their countries voluntarily. They are forced to flee. And most refugees would like to see peace prevail and conditions permit so that they can go back to their homes and rebuild their lives.
1: Well, thank you for sharing that. And I just do want to expand on one point. You spoke about loss and uncertainty. And you were young when you had to leave Iraq, maybe for Iran or later for the United Kingdom. I wonder how those feelings of loss and uncertainty played out for you as a young person, as you transitioned from being a child into a young adult.
13: It is tough, really tough. Especially I remember during the first displacement. It was a total upending of my personal life as an adolescent, but certainly of our family and our community. And really going to a different country and really facing the uncertainty and the sense of loss, as I said. But also, in the same context, let me also say, in that first time that I was a refugee, the memories for me, yes, upheaval, change, but also we had this little school at the refugee camp where I was allowed, together with other kids, to resume our studies and not to lose that year of our lives. Mm. That is something that I remain so, so grateful for. And by the way, also I have to reflect on that now you're getting me to that. The friends that I made during that year have become friends for life and memories that have shaped my own personal journey in so many ways.
1: Times have changed, climates have changed from when you arrived in the United Kingdom. And you have spoken about the reality that for those who need to flee their homes, that countries cannot look away. But we are in a climate where some nations are responding to a climate whereby they are turning away. I wonder what you make of that, especially that feeling that we are seeing in Europe where there is an anti-migrant feeling in some spaces and amongst some people.
13: I'll come to this from the following perspective, not just me as High Commissioner for Refugees. I'm entrusted with upholding the 1951 Refugee Convention, which is so, so vital. By the way, this year we are commemorating the 75th anniversary of this convention. Yes, I do understand in this day and age there is a lot of polarized debate over migration and refugees. There are lots of voices that actually call into question the premise of this protection. But let me say the following. United Kingdom, for that matter, many overwhelming majority of the European countries have been very accommodating of refugees and have acted on their on this solemn responsibility to providing protection for people to flee. But I have to acknowledge also that the asylum system needs to be maintained, needs to be protected, including, by the way, from abuse. Asylum systems are meant for people who really have a genuine fear of persecution and are fleeing violence. Countries, sovereign nations have a sovereign right to immigration controls and applying the laws that we want to see as humane, legal, consistent with human rights. But not every migrant is subject to the convention's protection requirement as a refugee, because as I said, refugees are a well-defined category of people. So when I say protecting the integrity of the asylum system, including from abuse, is very important to put that in context. And I think this should also address some of the political debates that is questioning the system. I have come out publicly in terms of making sure that the asylum system kept and reformed and are made in such a way that really serves the purpose it was intended for.
1: And that was Barham Saleh, UNHCR chief, speaking to me earlier. Maher, I'm going to start with you because you're watching events at the UN headquarters in New York, but from Dubai, where you are based. What's your assessment of the role of the United Nations in the Middle East at the moment?
14: Well, I mean, we have been keenly watching the events in New York, but we haven't really been watching them for the role the UN plays, more as a venue that has allowed mediators to go between Iran and the US in the past few days. And I would say all eyes now are on President Trump's response to the Iranian proposal. We are watching that very keenly. I mean, the Iranians have proposed to reopen the strait in 7 days. Now, is that going to happen? Is President Trump going to agree? There are many hurdles on the road towards achieving that, because Iran is asking for the lifting of the naval blockade that has disabled a lot of its energy exports and dented its economy. Is President Trump going to agree to that? So there's a lot hanging at the moment on these negotiations that took place there. But I mean, we were just listening to the interview from UNHCR and refugees. And of course, we're also watching that issue very closely for all the displacement that has happened in Yemen over the past few weeks since the Iran-allied Houthis have advanced on its west coast. And displacing in the process, I think the figure is more than 130,000 people. These are Yemenis who are being displaced, some of them for the second and third time in the past decade or so. They are people fleeing violence. Some of the people we've interviewed in Taiz, you know, fleeing barefoot, losing their children, looking for them.
1: I think we've got a bit of
14: not finding enough food and water. Mm-hmm. Definitely a situation that's getting more desperate.
1: A slight bug in your line, which you'll just double check. In the meantime, I'll turn to you, Anu. How much attention are our leaders and individuals in Africa paying attention to what's going on in New York?
0: I think people are paying attention to it. As Maha said, you know, it's this venue for people to convene. And it's really interesting to watch the message from African leaders this year at the UN. Most of it centered around this question of permanent representation for Africa on the UN Security Council. It's a conversation that's been going on for quite some time. We had, I think, most vociferously, the Kenyan President William Ruto talking about how, you know, every nation is sovereign and equal under the UN Charter, but we have five countries who, you know, have this veto power on the UN Security Council that 188 other countries do not. And they're talking, and he was talking about how an unequal system this is, right? So I think the conversation is about trying to reform the UN, particularly the Security Council. Obviously, we heard from the outgoing Secretary General. It's very interesting because there's a selection process going on right now. We know that's part of the questions that will be asked of whoever the next leader is, you know, how to make the UN, I guess, relevant again, because, you know, it's been sidelined mainly by the world powers, but also how to reform the UN's Security Council. Mm-hmm. And that question of, you know, expanding the veto power, because I think most people on the continent are against the veto power. But as long as it exists, they think Africa should have a permanent seat on that council. So that's the main conversation coming out of the UN from African leaders this week in New York.
1: What we also saw, and this is relevant to both you and Maha, is the Israeli Prime Minister Benjamin Netanyahu, when he was speaking, when he took to the podium in New York, dozens of delegates walked out in protest as he took to that stage and as he spoke about the continuing fight in the region. Maha, how was that received?
14: Well, I mean, it depends where you're sitting in the Middle East, right? I mean, currently you have a situation in which if you're sitting in the Palestinian territories, if you're sitting in Cairo, perhaps you have a different view from the Gulf. Mm. I think widely in the Middle East, the focus in the Gulf, for example, now has become very much on Iran and resolving the situation there rather than on, you know, wider issues in Gaza and Israel. Although there is an acknowledgement that you need to address these issues, their most immediate security concern has now become their hostile neighbor.
1: Yeah. And similarly to you, Anu, lots of African delegates chose to walk out as well.
0: Yes. I mean, if you look at the list of the countries that walked out, I think it was 77 countries in total. Quite a number of them were, you know, from Africa South Africa, to no surprise. But I think Kenya also walked out. We had the Central African Republic, the Democratic Republic of Congo. So, yes, I mean, I think some of it was people trying to bring attention back to this conversation of what's going on in Gaza. I thought one of the most interesting things was actually the French president, Emmanuel Macron, which I don't know if it's been mentioned often, like this is his last UN General Assembly. There's going to be a French presidential election in April. You know, he chose that moment to also talk about the devastation in Gaza. So I think it was really interesting to see the number of countries that walked out and how many of them are from Africa when they who walked out.
1: You're listening to the BBC World Service. I'm Krupa Bhatti with Weekend. Now, take a listen to this.
15: Lady, I get deal for you.
16: I knew it. I know if you be prostitute, Pinky, you know, see, I know fit.
15: Lady, no worry. See, nobody for their right mind.
1: A taste of the Nigerian film Lady, and the language you were hearing there is Igbo. The nearly all-female cast follows Lady, a female taxi driver who, after being persuaded by her long-lost best friend Pinky, a sex worker, begins to drive the women through the dangerous and exciting underbelly of Lagos. A service that brings her closer to understanding not only others, but herself as well. Now, the film is being shown next month as part of the British Film Institute's 70th London Film Festival after premiering at the 2026 Sundance Film Festival, where it won a special jury award. The film was made by Olive Nyosu, a Nigerian-British filmmaker. She describes the film as a love letter to Lagos. What was it about this African capital that she wanted audiences outside of Nigeria to see?
17: I grew up in Lagos, and it's a city of 20 million people. I think the last statistic was that about 75% of the population is under 25. So it's young and youthful, and there's such a vibrance to the city. And I don't feel that that has often been in conversation. And so I wanted to tell a story of Lagos as a young, emerging, contemporary metropolitan city that is obviously full of contradictions and struggle, but also has this raw energy and just a real aliveness to it that's exciting to be in.
1: And you seem to do that through a really creative production process, which I want to talk about. You talked to sex workers and you included many of them in that filmmaking process. Why was it so important to you for this process to be collaborative?
17: I mean, this has always been part of how I tell stories and make films. I feel that when you are inviting real lived experience to storytelling, it makes stories truer, it makes emotions realer, and also just honors the lives of people whose stories you're telling. I had written a draft of Lady with before I'd spoken to sex workers, and I had an instinct that to meet women and to get to know women, really know them for who they are, would transform the script. And it did, because it takes away stereotypes and archetypes, and it makes you really tell the story from the inside, and also just like reveals contradictions, that they're funny and they have a good time sometimes, and also it's hard, and you know, they're people and complex, there's joy and there's sorrow.
1: It sounds like a very organic process. How did you go about the casting?
17: Casting took a year. It was long and very worth it. We knew that we wanted to invite young women into the process from the beginning. And so we went to malls and beaches and clubs and just invited young women to send us videos of themselves talking about what it is to be a young woman in Lagos. We received about 400 of those. And then we selected 20 women from that process and invited them to a four-day workshop. And for me, this workshop was really about starting to talk about the themes of the film, what female care looks like, what friendship looks like, what our relationships with our body is like. I kind of just observed who was connecting and who naturally had a spark that felt true to the characters I'd written. And that was how we selected Lady, the lead character, and the six women around her.
1: And with that in mind, you've spoken about replacing the classic hero's journey with a heroine's journey. What did that mean in practice?
17: And the hero's journey is kind of like the mode of storytelling in traditional film. And that is, you know, the hero, usually a man, leaves home and he conquers and overcomes and returns victorious. And it's a very individual, singular story that relies on conquest. And that is not my experience of how I moved through the world, and certainly not what I wanted for Lady, our lead character. She goes through a journey of letting down her guard, of finding her vulnerability, of learning to care for other women around her. And her journey is, it's almost like a circular journey where she meets herself anew, and in that process has found community and comes out stronger for it.
1: Now, you're speaking to us, Olive, from Cologne, where you are attending a film festival celebrating African film. And this film does arrive at a moment when African cinema is gaining increasing international attention. What stories do you believe are still not being told, and what role do you hope Lady plays in changing that?
17: There are so many stories that aren't being told. You know, African cinema is really just on the cusp of what is possible. We're a continent of 1 billion people. Nigeria is a country of 200 million people. And when I left Nigeria, and now I live in the UK, I was young and I was really affected by how few stories and images and representations of the people I knew and grown up with I could find around me. They were so flat. I think that we don't have enough stories with complex characters in them. I think we often do not tell stories about people on the margins. And so for me, what I'm excited about, at least with my work and with many other filmmakers coming from Nigeria and from the continent, is creating new myths of what storytelling can be, what culture can be, what the world order can look like when Africans are part of that conversation.
1: And that was Olive Nyosu, a Nigerian-British filmmaker, on her new film, Lady. Anu, I'll turn to you. First, Lagos, a city you know well. What did you make of what Olive shared there?
0: I thought it was really interesting how she talked about Lagos being a city of contradictions, because it kind of reminded me of something I wrote maybe 4 years ago now, when I moved back to Lagos for the FTE. And I remember thinking of, you know, Lagos as this city where it's chaotic, right? But even that chaos sometimes has this perverse benefit of making you feel truly alive. You know, it's a city of 20 million people. So if you could imagine what London and New York put together, mm-hmm. in one city, which also just happens to be the smallest state in Nigeria by landmass. So you have, because Lagos is mostly, it's a coastal city surrounded by water. There isn't an efficient public transport, so you have most people in their cars. So it is, you know, it's at the best of times, it can be a chaotic mess. But it's also like this place that has verve. You have a burgeoning tech sector. Obviously, you have the music coming out of their Afrobeats, which is where, you know, most of the global stars that people know kind of begin their craft. So it's a really interesting city. And, you know, I've lived in Lagos off and on. You know, I always think of my relationship with Lagos as being strictly professional, because I didn't grow up in Lagos. I had to move there for work a couple of times. So it's a fascinating city, and it's not for the faint of heart.
1: I wonder, Maha, can you relate to any of that?
14: Totally. I mean, her words about her movie and, you know, how she wanted to bring out the character of the city really echoes with a documentary I wrote about way back in 2013 for an Egyptian-American director, Sherif El-Kacha, who had spent 3 years documenting Cairo traffic, and released this documentary called Cairo Drive, which really kind of tells the character of a nation through its driving habits that I enjoyed immensely. You know, Cairo's another very big city that appears very chaotic to the outsider, but then once you live in it and once you experience it, you kind of get to understand that it's a very organized kind of chaos, and mm-hmm. that there is an informal system functioning. And so, you know, love those kinds of movies. And that documentary actually really stayed with me as a kind of a love letter for Cairo.
1: And what about this, Anu, the fact that we've got Olive, a female director, an all-female cast? How rare is that for Nigerian cinema?
0: It's very rare, to be honest. You know, we have in the past, I would say, 5-10 years, there's been this big recognition of Nigerian film. You know, listeners might be aware of My Father's Shadow, which came out last year. It was, you know, made by two brothers, British Nigerian brothers. But, you know, they, you know, two brothers, as I was saying. So Olive's work is rare to be fair, particularly having a female director, but also an almost all female cast. But I think it kind of just shows you the depth of talent exists in Nigeria. And, you know, I haven't had the privilege of seeing the film, but I'm really looking forward to seeing this when it does come to London.
1: Wonderful. Thank you, Maha. And thank you, Anu. And when you talk about beauty and making sense amongst the chaos of some cities, that certainly resonates with me when I think of all the cities I've spent time in India as well. Maybe it does for you, our listeners as well.
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1: BBC World Service at 7 hours GMT. This is Weekend with Krupa Party. Coming up this hour, why were two Russian businessmen recently described by the EU as Putin's favourite leading business person and the enabler of Putin's inner circle taken off the EU sanctions list?
23: Now we see cherry picking in the sanctions. Latvia wanted to send a strong message that this creates a dangerous precedent because now Russia suddenly has a playbook.
1: We hear from the Latvian Prime Minister. And South Africa's new ambassador to Washington tells the BBC that there is no genocide against white Afrikaners, despite what Donald Trump claims.
24: The notion of a mass attack on the Afrikaner was misrepresented by those that might have conveyed the message. I'm an Afrikaner from South Africa myself, and I've never experienced something of that kind.
1: That's all here on Weekend.
25: Live from NPR News, I'm Dale Willman. New Jersey Governor Mike E. Sherrill has declared a state of emergency for the state's coastal communities. A nor'easter is bringing high winds, heavy rains, and large waves to the region. In declaring the emergency, Sherrill urged people to take the storm seriously and stay alert.
26: With this state of emergency, what that means is we will surge resources to these communities, making sure that the Department of Environmental Protection, the Department of Transportation are manning our operations centers because of beach erosion and the high tide and the roads that we are concerned about.
25: Thousands of people are now without power in the region while roads are flooding in some coastal New Jersey communities. Hurricane Nolo has Hawaii's Big Island in its sights. The National Weather Service says tropical storm conditions are expected late tonight with winds gusting to 50 miles an hour and as much as 10 to 15 inches of rain. And Hurricane Polo is now a Category 5 storm and is expected to make landfall in the Baja California Peninsula. The Supreme Court has for now revived a federal data system the Trump administration revamped into a tool to check the citizenship of millions of registered voters. As NPR's Jude Joffe Block reports, the tool had been used by some states before it was blocked by a federal judge for violating privacy protections.
27: The federal tool is called SAVE, and the Trump administration made major changes to it last year, including linking it to Social Security data for the first time. But the tool has mistakenly flagged some U.S. citizens as potential non-citizens, leading them to be taken off state voter rolls as a result. A federal judge in June said the modified version of SAVE trampled on the privacy rights of Americans and threatened the right to vote. But the Supreme Court lifted that block and opened the door for the new SAVE tool to be used in the lead-up to the election for individualized determinations of citizenship. Federal law bars systematic purges of voter rolls this close to an election. Jude Joffe Block, NPR News.
25: Israel has closed several of its military checkpoints in the occupied West Bank. The move caused traffic jams for Palestinians. This comes ahead of Israel's national election, says NPR's Kat Lonsdorf tells us.
2: Ali Hussein Yusuf Abdullah was trying to cross one checkpoint near Ramallah on foot in hopes of visiting his sick aunt. He said he'd been waiting more than 2 hours when he talked with NPR's producer in the West Bank, Nuha Musleh, who said dozens of cars were backed up at the crossing for hours. The further limiting of movement comes after a Palestinian car ramming attack seriously wounded an Israeli soldier, the son of Israel's ambassador to the U.S. Days earlier, a Palestinian gunman killed an Israeli settler, while there has been a wave of settler violence against Palestinians. Meanwhile, Israel has ramped up its military presence in the occupied territory, fearing an explosion of violence as Election Day draws closer. Kat Lonsdorf, NPR News, Tel Aviv.
25: And you're listening to NPR News. Iran says it will reopen the Strait of Hormuz and resume talks on its nuclear program, but only if the U.S. implements several conditions over the next 7 days. Those conditions include the U.S. lifting its naval blockade of Iran's ports, agreeing to a ceasefire that includes Lebanon, and waiving sanctions in Iranian oil sales. Iran's foreign minister announced the proposal Friday outside the U.N. Security Council. Investors bought stocks and dumped bonds this week, as NPR's Scott Horsley reports. A sell-off in the bond market pushed mortgage rates to their highest level since the beginning of last year.
3: Long-term Treasury yields jumped again this week as investors demand a bigger return to lend money for the government in the face of stubborn inflation. The yield on 10-year Treasuries climbed to the highest level in 2 decades. Average mortgage rates, which tend to follow Treasury yields, rose to just over 7%. Mortgage rates had briefly dropped below 6% just before the U.S. launched its war with Iran and triggered a spike in energy prices. Today's higher borrowing costs have been a drag on the housing market. Sales of existing homes in August were the slowest in more than a year. For the week, the Dow Jones Industrial Average rose 0.3%, the S&P 500 Index climbed 1.2%, and the NASDAQ jumped more than 2%. Scott Horsley, NPR News, Washington.
25: The Irish band U2 was back in Dublin Friday, where they performed for students at Mount Temple Comprehensive School. That's where the band was formed 50 years ago. Lead singer Bono thanks the school and surrounding community for its support of the band over the years. The 7-song set they played was a promotion for the band's newest album, which will be released in mid-November. I'm Dale Willman, NPR News.
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1: Hello, it's 7.06 GMT. You're listening to Weekend from the BBC World Service with Krupa Bhatti. Good to have your company. And I'm still in the company of my panel guests, who are Maha El-Dahan, Gulf Bureau Chief for the Reuters News Agency based in Dubai, from where she joins us from now live, and the Nigerian journalist Anu Adeoye, who is a pharmaceuticals correspondent for the Financial Times newspaper based here in London and with me here in the studio. More from them in a moment as we start with all that is unfolding between Iran and the United States. Iran's foreign minister says his country has proposed a deal to the United States to reopen the Strait of Hormuz within 7 days if certain conditions are met. The closure of the waterway has caused oil and gas prices to soar, leading to hardship for millions of people around the world. Abbas Araghchi, speaking to the UN in New York, said the choice now rests with the US.
5: Iran has conveyed to the United States through Qatar a concrete 7-day plan. If the necessary conditions are met, the strait can be reopened and normal maritime passage restored within 7 days. The choice now rests with the United States. Iran does not accept coercion, threat, or intimidation, and Iran will not surrender its sovereign rights under pressure.
1: Our UN correspondent Neda Tofik told us more about the plan and how the US conflict with Iran has been a major theme this week at the United Nations General Assembly.
6: To cap off this busy week of diplomacy, Iran's Foreign Minister Abbas Araghchi delivered a statement to the press saying that Iran had delivered a concrete plan through Qatari mediators to the United States to get the Strait of Hormuz open within 7 days. And he said if the U.S. was serious about diplomacy, that everything was now prepared. Now, in reality, it's not much different than the original memorandum of understanding that was reached between Iran and the U.S. before that initial ceasefire broke down. Iran says that if their assets are unfrozen, if the naval blockade in the strait is lifted, and if a ceasefire includes Lebanon, that they are ready to open the Strait of Hormuz from their end. But this deal would now just shorten that timeline to 7 days. It's unclear at the moment how the United States will respond to this. For the Iranian delegation, they are hoping that the upcoming midterm elections will provide an incentive for Donald Trump to declare some kind of deal and victory. But President Trump has already told this assembly that he won't be swayed by the election, and he still believes that kind of that crippling economic pressure will ultimately help the U.S. with leverage. It was interesting to see just how many speeches here at the U.N. General Assembly spoke about the conflict in Iran and fears about wider regional stability. That included the address today by the Prime Minister of Lebanon, Nawaf Salem. But he was far more focused on the situation in his country in the south of Lebanon, because the UN Security Council has ordered that the UN peacekeeping force in the south of Lebanon disband by the end of the year. Leaders of France and Italy have been trying to replace that with some kind of multinational force, but that hasn't been put in place. And so the Prime Minister warned that a vacuum could be created and needed to be averted. He said that he wants to see the withdrawal of Israeli forces from southern Lebanon so that the more than 1 million people who are displaced can get back into their towns and villages. And of course, without that UN peacekeeping force there, there's real concern that the UN will lose its eyes and ears to be able to monitor any violations along the blue line with ceasefire agreements between Israel and Lebanon.
1: Our UN correspondent there, Neda Tufik, reporting. Maha, you cover this region that we are talking about as you are based in Dubai. You can say in many ways that you are living the story as a civilian, as a journalist. How important is a breakthrough when it comes to the Strait of Hormuz at the moment?
14: Well, it's very important for this region and for the rest of the world, frankly. We're in a situation where a vital strait has been closed, virtually closed for the large parts of this year, and very treacherous to conduct any shipping in. It is where a fifth of the world's global energy supplies passed before it was disrupted. And for sure, it would benefit the world greatly if traffic resumed as normal in it. There are many hurdles along the way. If it opens up, what kind of discussion or what kind of proposal do the Iranians have for fees and tolls, a sticking point in these negotiations and this mediation effort for the past month? Will the U.S. agree to lift its naval blockade? That is yet to be seen. Certainly, the report by the Wall Street Journal this morning suggested that President Trump wasn't in favor of this proposal, but the region will certainly be heavily watching today to see if this goes through and what exactly it does entail. What are all the details in it?
1: And as you rightly point out, there have not just been regional consequences, but implications more globally as well. And Anu, you've been keeping across that.
0: Yes, the main global impact has been the price of Brent crude. It's over $100 a barrel now, which obviously has an impact on energy prices in a country like Nigeria. You know, I used to cover Nigeria. The government there removed fuel subsidies 3 years ago, which means that, you know, Nigerians no longer get cheap petrol, and that has had an outsized impact on people's lives, because, you know, petrol is used not just for getting cars moving, but in a country with very irregular power supply, it's usually the way people fuel their generators so they can have electricity at home. And now that we have this very elevated prices of oil, it means that loads of people are cut off from electricity even more than before. And just on, Maha was talking about the naval blockade. We just published a story this morning in the FT about how that's affecting medicine supply in Iran. So it will be interesting to see how that shakes out, because we have pharmacists talking out of Iran about how there's a shortage of critical medicines for people. So, you know, there's obviously local impact in Iran, yes, regional impact, but also global impact for
1: the world. And I think you rightly highlight human consequences.
0: Yes.
1: Right on to our next story. Yesterday, Ukraine's President Zelensky told reporters that the US President Trump will allow Ukraine to manufacture Patriot missiles, a top-tier track-and-destroy defence system which Ukrainians hope will cut through Russia's ballistic missile strikes. So it may come as some surprise that in the same week, the EU has removed two prominent oligarchs from its Russia sanctions list. Russian Uzbek billionaire Alisher Usmanov and Russian Israeli businessman Mikhail Friedman. It was only a few days ago that the EU referred to Mr. Usmanov as one of Vladimir Putin's favourite leading business persons. But now France pushed for his removal from the sanctions list in exchange for the release of a French citizen jailed for espionage in Azerbaijan. Andris Kullbergs is the Prime Minister of Latvia, and he had strongly opposed the EU's move, and he's been telling me why.
23: Latvia has always opposed political delistings of Russian war supporters. Russia is doing all it can to normalize itself and get up on the world arena, which means we've seen it in Olympics, we've seen it Paralympics, we see in culture events, and now we see also that cherry picking in the sanctions. Latvia wanted to send a strong message that this creates a dangerous precedent, because now Russia suddenly has a playbook. Oh, we can arrest some politicians and then get out of sanctions some necessary individuals. This is not a good thing. We came to a very dire situation with the choice of letting loose 3,000 persons with 28 billion euros frozen or the two individuals. So at the end, we were the last one standing, and we were in direct contact with our friends, with Mr. Zelensky. I was asking him about the situation. They also commented that it's rather better not to let loose the 3,000 individuals rather than the two. So at the end, we had this conclusion, and we opposed to this, but we kept a common position with the whole EU. We don't want this to be disrupted. We want to have one position all together. I do not want to challenge France's national security matters. I respect that. And we had a good conversation with Mr. Macron. And there's always some reasons behind the actions. In politics, usually 80% is not how it looks.
1: We've had President Trump confirm the Patriot missile license to Ukraine. But are you worried that there are questions around this unanimous support for Ukraine from the wider EU?
23: Well, I've been in Kyiv. I met Zelensky. I was in the military center. I was in their drone center underground as well as radar center. I've seen the front line, how it looks like. To kill one ballistic missile, you need two Patriots. And the amount of Russia, what they have, is actually 600 in stock. And additional 700 they can produce by mid-winter. So they have so much more capabilities of attacking Ukraine, which doesn't have that. And this winter is going to be very, very dire situation, just because we are not in time and enough helping Ukraine. And that's worrying me. That is worrying me, because the Patriot, what you mentioned, the Patriot license, you need time, you need resources. That means earliest May next year they can establish that. And they can. They've proven they can, but they should have had it in an earlier stage.
1: This week we heard from the Danish intelligence service saying that there was a growing risk that Moscow could move a small number of troops into neighbouring countries, in those NATO countries bordering Russia, but under a pretext of protecting local Russian minorities.
23: Yeah.
1: With that in mind, how worried are you?
23: I'm not that worried. Why? Because I've seen what's happening in Ukraine. They're burning more manpower every month than they can recruit, which means they're fully occupied on the front line. I've seen that in just to finish the Belarusian military exercises, and there were 43% less personnel than before. Why? Because Russians did not show up with their equipment, because they're occupied in the front line. So from the conventional point of view, I don't see an immediate threat. Nevertheless, it doesn't mean we shouldn't get alerted. Cyber attacks, hybrid threat, that is the name of the game, what Russia is really good at. And as a wounded bear, they don't have a really good results to show the public that Putin cannot brag about its military activities in Ukraine, then the urge to do something bad is becoming bigger and the threat is more. We have seen already here cyber attacks, 100 times fold more. We've seen the push on our Latvian border with the hybrid attack of the illegal immigrants, which is orchestrated from Kremlin through the hands of Belarus special forces. We do see that the capabilities, what we saw in Leipzig with the drone, we have to be alert. We cannot be a weakest link. We are Europe's outside border. We have to defend the European outside border as maximum as we can. And Latvia is doing that. We're investing 6.4% of our GDP in defense. That is not still enough for securing the outside European border. And we need further support from the states which are not bordering the aggressor.
1: Latvian Prime Minister Andris Kullbergs there. Mahajor in Dubai, which has emerged as this safe haven for many Russian oligarchs and those seeking to bypass Western sanctions. What's your assessment on this move in recent days?
14: Well, from where I'm sitting, I mean, the UAE has maintained a neutral stance in this conflict since its start, and it does host a growing Russian but also Ukrainian population since the war erupted. So we've all heard about, you know, oligarchs moving to protect their money to Dubai, but there has also been an influx of ordinary Russians and Ukrainians, very much felt if you were living here during the past few years. We have had a lot of property purchases, for example, by Russians in a specific area of Dubai, the Palm Jumeirah, the artificial island that is often photographed as a symbol of Dubai. That's for kind of the richer side of the population. But we've also had, you know, an increasing amount of both Russian and Ukrainian students at school. For example, we've had an increasing amount of Russian products available at supermarkets, which is always an indication in Dubai of which way the expat population is shifting. But it's important to remember that, the UAE does not have sanctions on Russia itself. It is careful to maintain good relationships with the West. And so it's mindful, of course, of sanctioned individuals. However, it has sought more to carve a role for itself since the start of the Russia-Ukraine war as a mediator. It's alongside Saudi Arabia and Qatar of the Gulf has sought to carve out that role for themselves. The UAE has facilitated prisoner exchanges, for example, multiple times. Both the UAE and Saudi have hosted talks between Russia and Ukraine in efforts to bring an end to the conflict. So it's a slightly different frame of mind, the view of that conflict here, than it is from where you are sitting in Europe. Mm.
1: And briefly, Anu, what about the view from West Africa, a patch that you covered extensively?
0: Yes, interesting one. And
1: go ahead. The mic is live.
0: Yeah, it's an interesting one because, you know, I'm currently working on a book about Russia's influence in Africa, particularly in West Africa, where there's a competition going on between Russia and the West. And it's kind of most obvious in three countries. I used to cover Mali, Niger and Burkina Faso, former French colonies, where Russia has now become the main security partner to those countries. And I think it's also very interesting when we think of the Russia-Ukraine war, because a scandal has broken out over the past year of Russian mercenary groups using what we can call deceptive tactics to recruit African men, particularly to go and fight against Ukraine on the front lines. And it's such a fascinating story because, you know, young men from so many countries, you know, I was in Kenya in May to talk to some people who had just come back from fighting for Russia in Ukraine. And they, you know, talked about how devastating the war is. So, you know, people are kind of keeping an eye on the conflict, and it's kind of part of, you know, Russia's attempt to peddle influence in Africa, particularly in West Africa, as it competes against the West, not only in Ukraine, but also on the continent.
1: We'll have to get you back on when that book is out. You're listening to Weekend Live here on the BBC World Service. Now, if you're planning to put your feet up this weekend with a glass of wine, spare a thought for the people who make it. Climate change is transforming vineyards across the world, from droughts and wildfires to in traditional wine regions to new wine growing areas emerging much further north. So what does that mean for the future of our favourite tipple? Well, joining us now is one of the world's best-known wine writers, Jancis Robinson, who's marking 50 years covering the wine industry and has just co-authored the latest edition of the World Atlas of Wine. Thanks for being with us, Jancis.
7: It's a pleasure.
1: Looking back over your 50 years, what's the biggest change you've seen in the wine world?
7: I suppose it's the extent of it, the way that vineyards are moving towards the poles, particularly in the Northern Hemisphere. There isn't really much

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1: Climate change redrawing the world wine map.
2: Absolutely. And the other change that it's having is that harvest dates are much earlier than they used to be, certainly by at least 2 weeks, because grapes are ripening faster in these hot summers. But in Burgundy, for instance, this year, they were picking grapes as early as the 10th of August, some people, whereas in the old days, you know, they hoped to get the grapes in before the end of September. So that's a massive change.
1: And for those working in regions that are facing drought, floods, wildfires, how concerned are those producers?
2: They're taking all sorts of measures, like planting slower ripening grapes, different grape varieties, maybe increasing the yield, not pruning as hard, so that there's a bigger crop to ripen, which would generally slow down the overall ripening process and delay the harvest date. But it's jolly difficult, and the weather patterns have become so unpredictable. You know, you can have a really rainy vintage and then 3 years of drought.
1: And Jancis, how are these changing techniques impacting the taste of the wine itself?
2: It's an interesting question. I think most wine producers are trying not to change, not to have evident changes in the taste of the wine, and just working in the vineyards and the winery to try to give people something that they recognise. But grape varieties that have thrived, say, in Mediterranean climates, hot climates, are becoming more and more desirable and planted. You know, the Australians have been importing grape varieties from Spain and Italy, for instance, because they're much more used to high temperatures.
1: Now, my panel guests here are of Nigerian heritage and Egyptian heritage, and they might be pondering what might be the best wine to turn to from their region. What would you recommend?
2: Difficult one from Egypt, I have to say.
1: Well, I know. In fact, Ani, you're not a drinker. Is that correct?
3: Yeah, I don't drink, so I'm not a drinker. But I used to live in South Africa, and I know they make excellent wine in South Africa.
2: They do, and the prices are right as well.
3: Yes,
2: and certainly. I understand now that in Dubai, it's really there's been a great explosion of gastronomy and high-end restaurants and importing, you know, smart wines to satisfy, presumably, the Russian oligarchs.
1: Is that what you're seeing, Maha?
4: Well, Dubai, I mean, it's been a big tourist hub, and yes, almost everything is available here, and certainly including all sorts of wines from all over the world.
1: Yeah. Jancis, as someone who has watched these changes come about over the past 50 years, are you concerned, or is it about embracing the change, as someone who is a wine connoisseur yourself?
2: We have to embrace the change. There's a lot of wailing in the wine industry because overall consumption has been going down. But I think that's no bad thing in a way. What's been reduced is the drinking of ordinary basic red wine by people who sort of saw it as an alternative to water. And I think nowadays and in the future, people are going to be drinking wine much more consciously, seeing it as perhaps a bit of a luxury, but one to be savoured and to enjoy every drop and just head for something really good rather than, you know, just basic stuff that really has no taste.
1: Jancis Robinson, thank you so much for joining us here on Weekend Live on the BBC World Service, the co-author of the latest edition of the World Atlas of Wine.
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0: Do you have the power to change the course of your life? 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
1: What is it that gives some people the courage to transcend helplessness? And this was the turning point in my career.
0: How a sense of agency shapes who we are and who we become, this week on Hidden Brain from NPR.
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3: It's 7:30 GMT. This is Weekend from the BBC World Service. Still to come, South Africa's new ambassador to Washington says that there is no genocide against white Afrikaners like himself. How to beat the Houthis in Yemen, according to one expert. And 50 years of the rock band U2. That's all on Weekend with Krupa Party. But first, a summary of the world news.
4: BBC News with Moira Alderson. The US artificial intelligence giant OpenAI says it's alerted governments, universities and other global institutions that their websites may have been accessed improperly by rogue autonomous models. In one instance, information accessed from the US financial regulator, the SEC, was later published by AI agents on another website. The White House has said that a dialogue will take place between China and the United States to exchange views on the risks and benefits of artificial intelligence. The two countries also agreed to establish a bilateral communication channel for AI incidents. Iran's foreign minister says his country has offered the US a plan to reopen the Strait of Hormuz within 7 days, but reports say President Trump is set to reject it. The authorities in the Thai capital Bangkok have declared a disaster after 2 days of heavy rain left canals overflowing and roads submerged. Canals are swollen and water has been entering homes and restaurants. The top military prosecutor of the Democratic Republic of Congo has died in a plane crash, along with 13 other people. Military officials say there were no survivors of the crash in the southeastern province of Kwango. Pope Leo will celebrate Mass today in the centre of Paris, the second day of his visit to France. An altar has been built on the Place de la Concorde and hundreds of thousands of people are expected to attend. The White House has blocked CNN from travelling with President Trump on a visit to Tennessee later today. Last week, Mr. Trump banned CNN and two other news outlets from the White House, but a judge ordered that their access be restored, saying the ban was probably unconstitutional. And an 11-year-old Japanese boy has won the gold medal at the Asian Games Puzzle Final, beating opponents up to three times his age. The young esports prodigy won the Puyo Puyo Final. BBC News.
3: Welcome back to the final 30 minutes of Weekend, live on the BBC World Service with Krupa Bardi. Thank you for staying with us. Still with me are my panel guests, Mahar Eldahan, Gulf Bureau Chief for the Reuters News Agency based in Dubai, and Anu Adeoye, Global Pharmaceuticals Correspondent for the Financial Times newspaper based here in London. We are going to start with an interview to bring you from our North America correspondent on a story from South Africa, where President Trump has made his allegation multiple times and has even created, such is the nature of live radio. Let's start again with that. South Africa's new ambassador to Washington says that there is no genocide against white Afrikaners like himself, despite what Donald Trump claims. President Trump has made this allegation multiple times and has even created a refugee scheme for white South Africans. They now make up almost all refugees coming to the US, with the State Department saying that there are over 17,000 more that could be admitted next year. Our North America correspondent, Ione Wells, examines the claims that underpin the US policy and why South Africa are pushing for it to be scrapped.
5: In St. Helena Bay on South Africa's west coast, the houses have an enviable view of long sand beaches, blue skies, a gentle swell of waves.
6: The most important thing is your birth certificate.
5: But this resident, S.U. Divanaha, wants to pack it all up and, in his words, flee.
6: South Africa is a terrible country to live in for everybody at this stage, not just the Afrikaners. But the reality is that there's a political drive towards killing white people and killing the farmers on the farms. And that movement is a political driven agenda to wipe us out.
5: Data shows most victims of farm violence in the country are black, not white. And farm attacks, while they do exist, only make up a small fraction of murders.
7: It gets worse. And these are people that are officials, and they're saying that kill the white farmer and take their land.
5: The data hasn't stopped U.S. President Donald Trump seizing on this narrative and claiming white South Africans are victims of genocide. He made this accusation to South Africa's President Cyril Ramaphosa at the White House last year and created a refugee scheme for white South Africans.
8: We had three separate occasions where people came into the house, but
5: Lily, not her real name, moved her family to Texas through the scheme a year ago, leaving their farm and lives behind in South Africa.
8: Nothing was stolen. We weren't harmed. But there is friends of my husband, people that lived around us that were not fortunate not to be harmed. They were brutally attacked with pangas and hammers, and that was very close to us.
9: And I'm working on my green card.
5: In the last 10 months, nearly 13,000 refugees were admitted to the U.S. All but three of them were South African.
10: To qualify for the U.S. program...
5: Larry Bartlett, the former director of the U.S.'s refugee admissions program, fears they're taking refugee places reserved for those fleeing persecution.
10: It frankly would be laughable, except for the fact that we are now denying legitimate refugees an opportunity to come to the United States. And instead, what the Trump administration has chosen to do is to focus on a population of white people who, frankly, under U.S. law, unlikely qualify for refugee status. And they're taking scarce and precious places for people who have a real need to relocate, for people who have fled war, for people who fled ethnic cleansing, is wrong, and I think is probably unlawful.
11: From my perspective...
5: South Africa's new ambassador in Washington, Rolf Meyer, negotiated an end to apartheid on behalf of the party responsible for it. Now he wants to negotiate an end to this scheme.
11: The notion of a mass attack on the Afrikaner was misrepresented by those that might have conveyed the message. I mean, I'm an Afrikaner from South Africa myself. I can say that I've never experienced something of that kind. So the sources misrepresented, unfortunately, something that just doesn't exist. I made the point several times publicly that I would like to see the executive order being lifted.
5: But here in Washington, D.C., pressure on the South African government is increasing. The U.S. has announced visa restrictions targeting people it accuses of discriminating against South Africa's white minority. The number of those arriving here keeps growing, with some, like Lily, encouraging more to join her.
8: My entire life's changed. What I call the American dream, okay, is we both have jobs, we live in a safe neighborhood. This is home for me now. This is home for my family.
5: Lily has no desire to go back, but it's not clear if a future government, after Donald Trump, would continue to recognise her status here.
3: Ione Wells reporting there, and you can hear the full interview with Ambassador Rolf Meyer on the Interview podcast, wherever you get your podcasts. Anu, you mentioned at the start of the programme that you have lived and worked in South Africa. Interested to get your view on the race dynamic there right now.
12: Yeah, I mean, I think it was very interesting to hear the South African ambassador to the US, Mr. Meyer, talk about how the statistics have been misrepresented. Mm-hmm. I think what we need to establish is a base level acknowledgement of the fact, right? And obviously, this is a very sensitive story. But and everyone knows that South Africa does have a serious problem with crime. You know, if you look at dating back to the apartheid years, if you look at the number, it has one of the world's highest murder rates. Just this month, 9 bodies of women were discovered in Johannesburg, east of the city, towards the airport, which was a grim reminder of the femicide stalk in South Africa. I think women are killed in South Africa at the rate of 6 times the global average. So it's a really serious problem. You know, if you extend it to other forms of crime, you know.
3: And I think we have lost our mics. They seem to have crushed somewhat, but we're going to keep on going with our conversation and hope that the world is able to listen to us. There we go. Apologies if you didn't catch us there, that we're having a few technical problems, but we were just listening there to Anu talking about his take and what he heard there from that interview with Ione Wells, in which we heard about, we heard the views of Ambassador Rolf Meyer talking about the reality that Afrikaners, white South Afrikaners, do not need the asylum of the United States. Let's go back to Anu and get his view on that.
12: Yeah, so as I was saying, you know, nine bodies of women were discovered in Johannesburg. But I think it's really important to listen to what the ambassador was saying there, that the claims of a so-called white genocide against Afrikaners are misrepresented. You know, Mr. Meyer himself is an Afrikaner. And I think if you look at the data objectively, It's difficult for a neutral observer to look at the statistics and claim that, you know, there's a white genocide going on. The numbers don't bear it out, and South African authorities have been very clear about this as well. And I think we should also not forget that there are actual, you know, crimes going on against women, against people of all races. But I think the idea that there's this target of against Afrikaner people is not borne out by the statistics.
3: Mm. Maha, I wonder what you made of what you heard there, especially the reality on the ground that the majority of refugees coming to the US, you know, are from this community.
13: Well, yes, I wanted to zoom, if you zoom out of South Africa and look at Trump's immigration policies in general, since he took office the second time around, it has been causing a considerable amount of confusion and anxiety in this part of the world. For example, when he paused immigrant visas earlier this year, it included nationalities like my own, for example, like Egyptians, who do immigrate quite a lot to the US. I even knew people who had green cards in process, for example, who had the whole process paused for a while. And so, you know, it extends from that to other types of visas where Trump has proposed changes, like, for example, the H-1B visa for people in technology jobs. You know, Dubai has a very big South Asian community, Indians and Pakistanis who study here, you know, throughout their schooling and are sent by their families to the US to top universities on student visas and eventually get top tech jobs, for example, in the industry there. And, you know, living in a world in which the future of these visas is uncertain has been unsettling for a lot of the various different segments of populations in the Middle East.
3: Thank you both for your views there. You're listening to Weekend Live on the BBC World Service. Now to the war in Yemen, a conflict between the Houthis backed by Iran and the internationally recognised government backed by Saudi Arabia. It's been going on for 12 years, and in the last few weeks, the war there has escalated dramatically in the Houthis' favour. This morning, the Saudi-led coalition in Yemen says its forces have intercepted two drones fired by the Houthis towards the Saudi capital Riyadh, as well as two ballistic missiles targeting the south of the kingdom. Now, Saudi Arabia has retaliated to previous Houthi attacks with hundreds of airstrikes in the region, forcing many Yemenis to flee, including this elderly couple who this week managed to get to a refugee camp in the town of Obok in the neighbouring country of Djibouti.
14: What led us to come here? It was the plane, the sound of the planes. Boom.
15: We are willing to go back if there's peace, and we are praying to God that peace does return. All we need is peace, even for our children's future. They get safety first, then food, water, and an education. As you see, we just fled with our clothes and left everything behind because there is no peace.
3: The UN says over 130,000 people have been displaced during the recent escalation. I have been speaking to Michael Knights, a fellow at the Washington Institute for Near East Policy, who has researched Yemen and the Houthis for many years. I asked him first, why have the Saudis not been able to withstand this latest Houthi onslaught in Yemen?
16: The Saudis have no experience of overseas expeditionary operations working alongside NATO militaries. And that's their real weakness. The Saudis buy excellent defense equipment. They have a large military, but they've never worked alongside NATO militaries in overseas operations like Afghanistan or Libya, which is the difference between the Saudis and the United Arab Emirates, who used to run the Yemen military operations. The UAE had that military experience of working alongside NATO militaries for over a dozen years in Afghanistan, for instance.
3: And you were embedded with the Yemeni government-led forces during the counteroffensive, and that ultimately led to the Houthis' eviction from most of the Red Sea back in 2018. It was possible then, but it's proven impossible now.
16: The reason why the counteroffensive to regain the Red Sea coast of Yemen was possible in 2017-2018 was because the United Arab Emirates deployed a strong advise and assist mission on the ground. We're talking here thousands of UAE special forces and all of their air power from local bases in both Yemen and in next door Eritrea. And none of those conditions are there now. The Saudis have a very minimal presence on the front lines, and they have less experience than the UAE when it comes to real-world, on-the-ground military operations.
3: I want to focus a bit more on the Houthis and just how their identity, their unity and what they stand for have changed over the years that you've been following them to enable them to get themselves into this position.
16: When I first started looking at the Houthis, they could not even hold small hills or towns within their own home province of Sada in northern Yemen. And over the period of 20 years, they used Iranian and Lebanese Hezbollah support to train themselves to become a new version of Lebanese Hezbollah, including all of the advanced weapons that Lebanese Hezbollah has and more. The Houthis were the first member of the Iranian Axis of Resistance to receive medium-range ballistic missiles that could hit as far out as Tel Aviv in Israel, and they used them as soon as they had them.
3: You have been quite vocal about your concerns about the Houthis over the years, but what do you make of their opponents and where the Houthis stand in that regard?
16: The government of Yemen, that's backed by the international community, were overthrown by the Houthis in September of 2014, and since then, the international community has been asking for the return of that internationally backed government. The Houthis are a narrow ethnic caste that believes only people from their own bloodline should be able to rule Yemen. And so they're not ideal people to run a democracy in a country.
3: As someone who has tracked the movements of this group over many, many years, how surprised were you by this outcome and really where it's heading now? Are you worried?
16: The Houthis were always going to break out of containment as long as the international community was not paying attention. And that's what just happened on the Red Sea coast. The Houthis can win individual battles, but they have never defeated a Yemeni government force when that force has been effectively backed by the international community and its air power. And what we're now seeing is a sort of waking up to the need to give the Yemeni government more support and stabilise the front lines. First, the Saudis are doing that. Others may join.
3: Michael Knights there, a fellow at the Washington Institute for Near East Policy. Maha, you've been following this war for a good number of years. What do you believe are the implications of this Houthi advance for the region where you are?
13: Great ones. I mean, I was also embedded with the Saudis in 2018 on a reporting trip, and I can tell you that the world in Yemen now is quite different, but also in many ways similar to what it's been in 2018. Different in the important sense that so far, since this latest sweep of the Houthis on Yemen's west coast, their great advance to more assertive control of the Bab el-Mandab Strait, Saudi Arabia has pretty much been alone in confronting them so far. There were efforts yesterday to bring about more defensive support from Pakistan and Turkey. There was a meeting in Riyadh. Of course, these two countries have signed a defense pact, the Mecca Agreement with Riyadh. It is still very unclear what kind of support the Saudis have asked of Pakistan and Turkey in this latest confrontation with the Houthis. But it's a very significant one because if the Iran-allied Houthis continue their advance in Yemen, you know, and the closer that to the south, the more the internationally recognized and
17: I think there's a bit of a freeze on your line there as well. So I'm going to turn to you, Arne, who's sat in front of me comfortably in the safety of our studio. And what did you make of what you heard there? Because obviously we've had the movement of people from Yemen into Djibouti in recent days. Consequences, therefore, for that part of Africa, the Horn of Africa there.
12: Yeah, it's very interesting because obviously there's a conflict going on around that part of the world as well in Sudan, which is quite interesting. But what I thought was most interesting, what we heard in the interview was, you know, the displacement of people. And we obviously heard from the head of the UNHCR earlier in the program. You know, when I was covering West Africa, I've been talking about Mali, Niger, and Burkina Faso. These are parts of the world that have been blighted by conflict. And you have people who have been displaced by, you know, by war. You know, there's so many warnings from aid organizations about, you know, the problem of reaching people with much needed aid. And so it's just a problem that we don't seem to have an answer for at this moment in time. So that's what I've been kind of thinking about in terms of, you know, making sure that aid and, you know, much needed relief kind of reaches people in these really desperately needed situations.
17: Thank you, Arne, and delighted to say that Maha is back. Maha, we will turn back to you for the final conversation of the programme because time is against us and we do want to squeeze in something slightly merrier. Because 50 years ago this week, a group of teenage boys gathered in a Dublin kitchen to form a band. The drummer, Larry Mullen, had posted a musician's wanted ad on their school notice board. And in that moment, half a century ago, the Irish rock band U2 was born. And now they're celebrating that milestone that few groups reach with the announcement of an anniversary album, a commemorative €2 coin, and a concert in Mount Temple Comprehensive School in Dublin, which is where they started. Our culture correspondent Mark Savage met the four members of the band, Bono, The Edge, Adam Clayton and Larry Mullen, to discuss their musical journey.
18: 50 years of U2. Larry, you are the instigator of this whole enterprise. Talk me through what went through your mind when you were going to put that sign up in the school.
19: I'd been playing on my own in my house. My dad was pretty frustrated. I wasn't very good at many things, and playing the drums was included in that. So I think he, out of frustration, said I should try and play with other people. And so I wrote a note and put it up on the notice board in the school, hoping that someone would respond, and they did.
20: Unfortunately.
19: Oh, yeah.
20: And you got the three of us.
19: Yeah, and I Bono, ended up with these guys.
18: You turned up to Larry's house wanting to play the guitar, but you didn't bring a guitar.
20: Yeah, not good with gear. carrying it, unpacking it, that kind of thing. I owe my place in this four-piece not just to Larry, but also just to friendship in general, because my mate, Reggie Manuel, the Cocker Spaniel, he talked me into coming. And I didn't think I should do it, you know, because, I mean, you were, what, third year or a...
19: Oh, second year.
20: Second year. I wouldn't be hanging out with second years. And particularly really good-looking ones. I was not going there. But Reggie said, no, I should do it. And he drove me there on his Yammy 100.
19: Wow.
20: So I did arrive on a bike, and I can tell myself it was a Harley Davidson, but it was a Yamaha 100.
18: And that first rehearsal, Adam, I heard even then there were screaming girls climbing over the wall of Larry's parents' house.
1: He already had a fan club. and we thought, well, if he's got a fan club, that looks pretty good to us. Maybe if we hang out with this guy, it might stretch a little further.
21: As I recall, Larry Mullen took a hose to the fans. Now, maybe I'm not... this is probably not... It's definitely not the way to treat the fans. But I think it was
19: more
21: playful.
19: It was playful. Yes, it was playful. It was playful. They were sitting on the garden wall, and I don't know what possessed me. I took out the garden hose. They enjoyed it, I believe.
1: It was a hot day.
22: It was a hot day.
20: It's been the story of our life ever since. But he doesn't even want to have fans. We'd really like them.
18: I would like to see that on the next tour. Just Larry at the front of the stage with a power hose getting rid of the front row.
19: It was it was an act of kindness and love because it was a hot day.
18: I see.
20: Yeah. Nice one.
18: The Edge, yes, I've read you say that in the beginning of the band, you were very dysfunctional. How ugly did it get?
22: Well, that dysfunction is both a challenge but a strength, because it's made us have to find unique ways to utilize our instruments and work together. So it's sort of been a guiding light in some ways, the limitations of the band, but... We therefore are, you know, in this place where musically we don't know what is about to happen. It can fall apart, or it could become something extraordinary. And in turn, and that's the beauty of U2 is the lack of orthodoxy and formality and predictability, and that's carried through right to this album. You know, the early sessions of playing the new songs that we came up with were at times super inspiring and then like really not that good at all. So I hope that never changes, because I think that is really a big part of what makes us unique.
17: I love that conversation. Mark Savage speaking to the members of the rock band U2 in Dublin. Maha, lovely to have you back for the final few minutes of the programme. And I believe you are a U2 fan.
13: I've always liked their music since my teenage years. Yes, they have been popular in the region. Of course, in the past few years, with the Gaza war, a lot of singers, actors have been viewed in a more positive light and have gained popularity in the Middle East, according to their stance on the conflict. Admittedly, U2 was seen as being a bit late in giving us a clear stance, but I think Bono and U2's popularity is back since their statements in August.
17: Yeah, I mean, that's a good example, because Bono has spent decades using his fame to lobby politicians, world leaders. We obviously had U2's historic performance at Live Aid. Anu, he's done extensive activism and humanitarian work in Africa.
12: Yeah, actually, that's how I first heard about Bono, you know. Obviously, as I'm sitting here, you can know Bono was a little bit before my time. Yeah. But yeah, the first I knew of Bono was his work, you know, on, you know, poverty eradication efforts in Africa, but also the work on HIV and AIDS programs in Africa. Yeah, so I think it was really interesting listening to them on that interview, because obviously they've been together, what, 50 years?
17: And 50 years. You know,
12: they're still able to laugh and joke together. And obviously it's a sign of their talent and stay in power. So
17: I mean, I'm a mum to a preteen who, as we speak, is on her way to her band jamming session formed with four mates from her class, very similar age to when they started, which makes me think just how inspiring This must be not just for students at Mount Temple Comprehensive School in Dublin, where they are performing, but just so many young people around the world as they capture new audiences. We will leave it there. Thank you so much for joining me, Maha El-Dahan, Gulf Bureau Chief for the Reuters News Agency, joining us from Dubai, and Anu Adeoye, a Global Pharmaceuticals Correspondent for the Financial Times newspaper based here in London. It's been wonderful having your expertise with me across the course of the last 2.5 hours. And thank you to you, our listeners, for spending some of your day with us. Do enjoy the rest of your day.

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0: Hello, I'm Rob Young. Welcome to BBC Conversations. This time we bring together women in South Africa to share their experiences of tackling violence. The country has one of the highest levels of violent crime against women in the world. In the past few months, 9 women, including a young mother out jogging, have been murdered near Johannesburg. In our conversations, we hear from survivors of domestic abuse and female runners.
1: You should be able to come home. You should be able to go to the grocery store. You should be able to just go about your day without thinking twice, without like looking over your shoulder. It's exhausting.
0: We also bring together founders of organisations helping to protect women and change attitudes. That's BBC Conversations after the latest BBC News.
2: Live from NPR News, I'm Dale Willman. Pope Leo is adding his voice to the rising concern over the rapid introduction of artificial intelligence. Speaking at the UNESCO headquarters in Paris Friday, the pontiff said the fears are real.
3: Without a shared ethical foundation, the many channels of communication risk multiplying false information and giving currency to words devoid of meaning, thereby hindering dialogue rather than fostering it. Artificial intelligence amplifies this problem.
2: Leo said he welcomes an initiative by UNESCO to promote the responsible use of media and digital tools, including AI. A major storm is hitting the mid-Atlantic region of the U.S. at this hour, bringing winds and rain along with massive waves in some areas. Millions of people are facing storm warnings, and power has been lost in thousands of homes so far. The Red Sox have already made adjustments to their schedule because of the weather, and Cape Cod is expecting winds as high as 65 miles an hour. President Trump is expected to attend Saturday's Tennessee-Texas football game in Knoxville. As Jackie Sieber of member station WUOT reports, the visit is stirring mixed reaction from students.
4: Trump's presence comes as the University of Tennessee's campus is already teeming with activity for ESPN's College Game Day show. Student Cooper Dabbs participated in festivities hosted by ESPN.
5: I think it's just going to be a great environment. I think we have a good shot of winning if, you know, the fans help out.
4: Student Amber Henderson looks forward to the game, but has reservations.
6: I don't think that the game is about football anymore. I think it's more so about, like, politics.
4: Fans are expected to see heightened security as they enter the stadium. For NPR News, I'm Jackie Sieber in Knoxville.
2: An appeals court heard arguments Friday on whether to bring back to the U.S. more than 100 people deported to Venezuela last year. NPR's Nate Perez has our report.
7: The Venezuelans were deported under the Alien Enemies Act, a rarely used policy previously reserved for wartime. They were sent to El Salvador's infamous prison, Secot, despite a court ordering the return of their flight. Lawyers for the deported men said the U.S. government violated their due process rights, as most of the plaintiffs were in immigration proceedings prior to being detained. But some on the 3-judge panel were skeptical whether this appeals court is capable of determining whether the deported men could challenge their imprisonment in a foreign country. The case could be decided by next week. Nate Perez, NPR News.
2: The Supreme Court Friday rejected efforts by Republicans in Missouri to use a redistricting map backed by President Trump. It was the third time the high court has ruled against the plan. Republicans had drawn the new map in an effort to gain one more red seat in the House of Representatives. The court said using the new map could lead to electoral chaos. You're listening to NPR News. A federal judge in Oklahoma handed a win to a Jewish charter school this week. State Impact Oklahoma's Beth Wallace reports this would be the nation's first publicly funded religious school.
8: Earlier this year, a state board rejected the application for Ben Gamla Jewish Charter School, a virtual school providing religious education. The board relied on a 2024 Oklahoma Supreme Court ruling for a similar case with a Catholic school. Now, a judge says that rejection was discriminatory. Rachel Lazar is the president of Americans United for Separation of Church and State, which has joined the case.
9: We're directly funding with taxpayer money religious education and turning government schools into religious government schools.
8: If appealed, the case could wind up before the U.S. Supreme Court, which was split on a similar case last year. For NPR News, I'm Beth Wallace in Tulsa.
2: Former Heisman Trophy winner Tim Tebow says he's temporarily ended his relationship with the Christian group LifeSurge. The organization has been accused of using predatory sales tactics to exploit its followers' financial insecurity. Tebow has earned tens of thousands of dollars offering talks at LifeSurge events. He says his team is conducting an investigation into the claims. Fighting has begun again between federal troops and rebels in the Ethiopian city of Tigray. Many civilians are trying to escape the fighting by moving to other provinces. The renewed fighting has ended a 2022 peace agreement that ended a two-year war in Tigray. I'm Dale Willman, NPR News.
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0: Hello, I'm Rob Young, and this time in BBC Conversations, women in South Africa share their experiences of dealing with violence. In the past 3 months, the bodies of nine women have been discovered near Johannesburg. Most were young, in their 20s or 30s, and almost all had suffered extreme violence before their deaths. The murders have sparked an outcry across the country that more needs to be done to combat violent crime against women, a problem the government itself has described as a national disaster. I should warn you that later in our conversations, two of our guests describe their experiences of domestic abuse. One of the women who was killed in the recent attacks was out jogging when she disappeared, and the police have issued a public warning for women to be careful when running in the area. My colleague James Reynolds brought together Hanny from the Pirates Running Club in Johannesburg, and Elizabeth, another regular runner in the city.
1: It's really heartbreaking, you know. These are people's mothers and sisters and relatives, and they had a story and they had a life, and that was cut short by the growing rates of the femicide that is going on in our country. And it's very, very sad. And you kind of sit with it and you think, okay, literally, am I next? Am I going to make it home today? Am I going to make it to work? Can I go to the grocery store? Like, what is happening?
11: Yeah, I mean, they went out for their things in day-to-day life and they just never came home. It's about freedom and it just suddenly feels all very threatening and everyone's feeling very vulnerable.
12: One of the victims was a jogger, and you both are into fitness, you both are into running, trail running. How do you go about that pursuit at the moment, Elizabeth?
1: You know, as it is, I'm already very vigilant. You know, my family has me on Find My Friends, so do my friends. They have my live location. They know what I'm wearing. I have about 5 or 6 routes mapped out in my head. You know, I make sure I don't have any jewelry on me before I leave the house or anything that'll draw attention to me, even down to what I'm kind of wearing. Let me not wear like a crop top or shorts or anything too revealing so that I don't attract unnecessary attention to myself on my run. I'll message my family and say, listen, if I'm not back in 40 minutes and half an hour, you need to now start looking for me or get worried, because this is how long it should be taking me. This is the route I am taking. And even on the run, I'm constantly aware of my surroundings. You know, I'm checking over my shoulder all the time. How long has this car been following me? Okay, this man just crossed the street. He's running or he's walking on the same path as me. Let me now quickly change my route. Let me run past, you know, quite a busier street where there's a lot of complexes and, you know, complex security. Let me just be in public and still trying to keep myself safe, you know, not get hit by a car. And when something should be so normal, it's just, you're just going for a run, you're just exercising, you're decompressing for the day. And even that gives me high levels of anxiety and high levels of stress.
11: You know, as a running club, there's a lot of focus on safety already, like Elizabeth's saying, that you do for yourself as well. So, you know, there is pace groups, there are sweepers at the back. We know who's going out and make sure that they're accounted for when they come back. But I think what's happening lately has also woken us up to make sure that we figure out whether we're really safe enough and look out for each other.
12: On those runs recently, what kind of conversations have you had about the unexplained deaths of the women?
11: You know, it's hit home. It's not in your nearest area, but it also feels very close. She was a runner. She went out. She never came home. Her 8-year-old daughter was missing her. But if we talk about the runner in specifically, right? But who are these other women? What are their names? What were they doing? And I also feel like we're coming from a point of privilege, right? I have a car. I can decide if I go run or I go to the gym. I can afford an Uber Black. I can, you know, choose the gym. And this is not the case for a lot of women in South Africa. And they go about their daily lives in the early hours of the morning and it's dark and it's not safe. A lot needs to be done to make our areas safer.
1: You know, there's so many excuses that are brought up and it's, you know, it's, oh no, what were you wearing? What were you doing? Were you drunk? Were you this? Were you that? That's not the case at all. And I really dislike that that's being pushed. That's the agenda that's being pushed. It's really not. It's the problem that needs to be addressed. And the powers that be are not addressing it. It's, you should be able to come home. You should be able to go to the grocery store. You should be able to just go about your day without thinking twice. It's like looking over your shoulder. It's exhausting. I'm tired that things have to go so far and be so escalated so far and so much for, you know, a little bit of action to be taken or a little bit of attention, to be given to the problem.
11: No, I totally agree. And we need safer roads, better lighting, you know, safer public spaces, better policing. But the problem is also the acceptance of behavior, so how women are treated by men. And, you know, people should report this wrong behavior. We need role models for our children, for our sons. I mean, I'm also a mom of 3 kids, and it's like I fear for my daughters, but it's actually more important that I make sure that my son knows how to treat a girl. And I think it starts with adults laughing at the wrong jokes, you know, children not seeing role models at home or not being taught about this in school. We have the community around us. I actually feel pretty safe. I'm not from South Africa myself. I'm here for 20 years now. There's many reasons for me to live here. I mean, love the country, love the people. But this is just very shocking.
0: Hani and Elizabeth, runners in Johannesburg. According to the United Nations, the rate at which women are killed in South Africa is 5 times higher than the global average. And a 2024 government report suggested that 1 in 3 women in the country had experienced violence from their partners. We're going to hear now from 2 survivors of domestic abuse. We've changed their names to protect their identities. In a moment, Lizzie, she's now a grandmother. First, 29-year-old Mary.
13: I had a boyfriend. Things were okay between the two of us until for a year. Then he started cheating on me. He would just shout and shout whenever you ask where he comes from. He is drunk. Until this one time, he came back drunk as usual. It was around 12 o'clock in the morning. We were yelling at each other until a slap landed on my cheek, a very hot one. Neither did I know that it was the start of everything. The physical abuse, the emotional abuse, and everything else that led to us breaking up. Whenever he's drunk, it's the yelling, the insults, and then he starts beating me. You don't know when you have done right, because when you ask, you get a beating. When you don't ask, when you keep quiet, also it's a beating. It's like...
12: Mary, how long did the violence against you carry on for?
13: For 3 years, full 3 years. I once involved the authorities. He beat me and then I just went out. And then I went, in fact, before I went out of the yard, I called. I think because I was shaking, I missed maybe one number because it wasn't going through. Then where I'm staying, you have what we call the neighborhood watch. So the neighborhood watch, normally it's the police cars. They just going around, just checking if there's no violence. So I went out that particular day. The police van arrived and then they asked me, why are you sitting here alone at this time of the night? Then I couldn't say anything. I just started crying there. I cried. And then also, I remembered when I hand him to the police, when I open a case against him, it means that he's going to have a criminal record and then he won't work again. Instead, I just kept my mouth shut. And the police, they kept on asking, ma'am, what's happening? What's happening? I just couldn't say because I remembered he will be unemployed and all the frustration of being unemployed, then it means that I'll get more beatings. And then I just went home and they followed me. They came after me and they found him outside. And then he started saying things that are not there, that I'm cheating on him. whenever he talks to me, I talk back, such things. And then the police said, asked me whether I'm laying a charge or not. Then I said, no, I'm not opening a case. I just wanted you guys to intervene and talk to him. They talked to him. And then after that, it was like just, I think, 2 weeks. And then he started again. He would say things like, go and call those police that you are dating them. They are your boyfriends. Call those boyfriends of yours. It was just too much. And I couldn't tell family or friends. He didn't beat me on the face. He just beat me on the body. On the face, you wouldn't see. I carried the scars, but then on the face, you wouldn't see. You'd just see a happy soul whenever you met with me because I was afraid of what people would say about me.
12: What has the impact of those years of violence against you been on your entire life?
13: A lot of things, because now I no longer date. Because I think all men would do the same thing. Whenever someone shouts, you shake, you hide your face. I hide my face because I think maybe a slap is going to land. We carry the scars, but now at least it's better because you can stand in front of people and then you tell them that, you know what, this is not the end. You are not the only one. When you see us, when you see me like this, I was one there, but now I survived. Here I am. I'm still here, and I left the relationship because you don't just walk away because there are threats. That there's also emotional abuse because he tells you no one will ever want you. No man will want a girl with a child. No man will want a person who has the, who's this fat. No one, no man will ever look at you. But then there are men that still looks at you like a whole human being. They want to be there for you and your child, but you just can't let them in because of what? Now you feel you are more independent. You don't need a man to leave you.
12: I'd like to bring in Lizzie. I know, Lizzie, you have been abused yourself, and Mary mentioned the stigma in society about being abused, the fact that that stigma means women don't talk. Can you tell us about that, please, Lizzie?
14: It's true, the women don't talk because of our culture. Normally, with our culture, they will say it's normal to be abused in marriages, according to our parents. If you have been abused, it means your marriage is successful. But it's not. With our generation, we don't stand for nonsense. Even though it takes time for us to quit, you know, because we have got that hope of saying, maybe you'll be okay. And as a victim also, you end up even blaming yourself to say, like my husband, he was a serial cheater. He was not drinking liquor, but you will come in the morning. Then when you act like Mary is saying, you are at fault, why are you asking me? When you don't ask, why are you cheating, you know? And that thing make me to hate men. So I just decided to say 17 years in the marriage with no peace, I rather choose my daughter rather than him. Then I divorced him.
12: You have helped Mary to make sure that she is okay. What has that process been like?
14: We go through the same abuse. I counsel her. I told her that men are not the same. She's still young. She can get married if she wants, you know. She must not just give up on love. She's still young and beautiful. She's still going to find someone that is going to love her, together with her, a child.
13: I don't know where would I be if it wasn't of her. It's like she's saying in Africa, we are afraid to come out. They're always blaming women. It's always our fault. Whenever you come across someone also wanting to help, you think they're also going to judge you, forgetting that it's different. It's what they do. It's what they are trained to do. You also think, you know, what if she also think it was my fault? So it really helped. Still helping even now, because if I can stand and also help someone who has been through what I went through, though I'm not much of a counselor, but at least someone can come back to say, if it wasn't because of you, Mary, I wouldn't be here. She really did help.
12: You have a 9-year-old son. As you bring him up, what kind of life do you hope for him?
13: I hope he doesn't become like his father. I try as hard as I can to show him that even when the school, children are children, they bully each other. I always say you don't resort to fighting because his dad would beat his mother growing up. So I normally tell him that fortunately for him, he wasn't always with us. His dad would respect, he wouldn't beat me in front of him. Whenever he remembers his dad, he would always see his dad as his hero. So I always try to tell him that whenever you see bullying, even if it's not been done on you, whenever you see a person bully another, you go and tell to report to an elder to tell them that there's this so-and-so are fighting or so-and-so is bullying, so that they don't grow up to be like his father. But he didn't see his father doing all those things to me. He was this loving father whenever his child is around. So you try to talk to the child not to do such things so that he can turn out to be a good person.
14: After my divorce, I have realized that my son has developed anger. He used to beat his girlfriend. I took him to counseling. And then besides counseling, I normally talk to him. It's not good to beat a woman. She's a human being like you. Wherever you have got a misunderstanding, there are so many ways of resolving issues or conflicts, but beating is not necessary. He grew up in a very toxic family. He saw everything in the marriage, that his dad was beating me in front of him. And that thing, when he speaks about it, you'll see the anger. And then to other young generations, either a girl or a boy, I normally emphasize communication. When you are not happy about something, just speak. And then when you are angry, try not to speak when you are angry, because now you'll never know then the next person, how is he or is he going to respond to you. Try by all means to avoid fighting, because you'll end up beating someone, you know, and you'll end up in jail.
0: Lizzie and Mary in South Africa. You're listening to BBC Conversations with me, Rob Young. Almost everyone in South Africa agrees that more needs to be done to tackle violence against women. This week, President Cyril Ramaphosa pledged to leave no stone unturned in investigating the recent deaths near Johannesburg, and said the nation must stand up for the right, safety and dignity of women and girls. But the government has also been criticised for not doing enough. For our next conversation, we brought together South Africans who founded their own organisations to combat gender-based violence. Lynette is from Girls on Fire, and Elmarie is the chief executive of Memeza Community Safety.
15: My sister was murdered as a result of gender-based violence. She was murdered by her husband. That really changed the direction of my life. Coming from a corporate career, I reached a point where I needed to do something practical to solve this gender-based violence epidemic that we have in this country in some form. I cannot change what happened to my sister, but I can choose what I do with that loss.
12: Was your sister's husband convicted?
15: The sad thing is, James, he was, but he, you know, spent a minimum of 2 years in prison.
16: That happens often. I work very closely with people like the River Rebecca Steenkamp Foundation, which works on the parole system, which is broken in South Africa. And we have got some of the very bad perpetrators back into jail. So it's not a single approach. For us, it is to actually take action rather than activism, to teach ladies what to do, to recognize when things are going to go bad. And then obviously when something happens, how can they protect themselves the best? I believe strongly in proper training, competence and responsibility, and understanding the law. When it happens, can I get away? Can I attract attention? Can I get behind a locked door? Can I call for help? Or will I have to defend myself? And then obviously how to deal with the aftermath.
15: I absolutely loved what Lynette was saying, because it is exactly the approach that Memeza has taken, although we're more driven from a technology point of view. So our approach is also, how do we get tangible safety tools into the hands of women so that we can prevent, we can protect, and if the worst case happens, we can improve the response to gender-based violence. Unfortunately, where we are in South Africa, that every woman is a potential victim, although It shouldn't have to be our concern to go to this length to protect yourself. This is where we are. So as Mameza, we look at practical tools. We have personal alarms, technology like mobile applications that we distribute to women, and we join that with awareness education. We make sure that we work with government, with the South African Police Services, and we make sure that when we give that technology to a woman and she does use it, there is a response. There could be a social worker response, but there is a response that helps that woman either hopefully prevent what was going to happen or support.

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1: Until you put the pin back. So whoever is going to attack you is going to run away, because that sound is not going to stop when you pull that pin. The same with a very simple thing like pepper sprays that we distribute, which is camouflage, that it doesn't look like a pepper spray. It would look like a lipstick, for instance. And then obviously the technology, mobile applications, unfortunately, your phone is the first thing that gets taken. So we don't only look at mobile panic apps, you know, where we can track your GPS, but we also want to give you other tangible things that you can use if your phone is taken. So definitely there are different tools, which we have seen definite evidence that prevention works. Over the last 13 years of many, many pilots and, you know, really research done, we can for a fact say that it reduces the risk for women to go through gender-based violence.
2: So avoid. That is your first line of defense. And that's why we teach, we go into detail about situational awareness. When things don't look right, then do something about it. Then if you can't get away, you might not be able to get anybody else to help you. You might be in an isolated place. And the only thing that I promote is safe firearm usage, and that is what we teach ladies, to actually use firearms and be equipped, and obviously legal firearm ownership, and be trained, and that is one of the things that we do throughout South Africa, is to train ladies to be able to defend themselves when they can't avoid the situation. Last resort.
1: Normally I would say, you know, I don't even want a firearm in my home, but what I'm seeing happening all over, I wouldn't even think twice of potentially sending my daughter to have that training, because you don't want to lose your life in a situation like that. And truly, we still want to walk on the street and go for a jog. That wouldn't be my first option, but I understand why Lynette trains people on that. And I would say it's a good idea, because you need to protect yourself and within the law, obviously, and using it very legally.
2: I do feel that while society works on changing the perpetrator, which is men, I want to rather work on giving potential victims that knowledge to be able to defend themselves.
1: We see a lot of good male allies and champions, you know, and the more that men will challenge men in this kind of behavior, I think the more it will help. There's a very big challenge to solve, and it's going to take a long time. And as Lynette says, what do we do in the meantime? While we get men to come on board, while government is stepping up and saying we want to help, how do we make sure in the meantime, do we keep ourselves and our daughters and our sisters and our mothers safe? And I think it's become that kind of crisis at the moment, which is very unfortunate.
3: Elle Marie and Lynette sharing their experiences of combating violence against women in South Africa. 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I'm Rob Young, and you've been listening to BBC Conversations from the BBC World Service.
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9: In the summer of 2012, Austin Tice was working as a freelance war reporter in Syria.
10: He's a photojournalist, a former Marine.
11: So I'll tell you, I've traveled all over Syria at this point.
9: But then he went missing. And now I'm retracing his journey in search of the people who know what really happened here. Where is Austin Tice? With me, Josh Baker, coming up on BBC World Service.

0: after the news.
1: BBC News with Chris Aldridge. The US artificial intelligence giant OpenAI says it has alerted governments, universities and other global institutions that their websites may have been accessed improperly by rogue artificial intelligence agents. OpenAI says the bots tried to obtain information, sometimes using extreme means, including bypassing security controls. The White House has said that a dialogue will take place between China and the United States to exchange views on the risks and benefits of artificial intelligence. The two countries also agreed to establish a bilateral communication channel for AI incidents. Iran's foreign minister says his country has offered the United States a plan to reopen the Strait of Hormuz within 7 days, but reports say President Trump is set to reject it. The authorities in the Thai capital Bangkok have declared a disaster after 2 days of heavy rain left canals overflowing and roads submerged. The city governor said the situation had stabilised, but it would still take at least 2 days for the water to be drained out. The top military prosecutor of the Democratic Republic of Congo has died in a plane crash, along with 13 other people. Military officials say there were no survivors of the crash in the southeastern province of Kwango. Pope Leo will celebrate Mass today in the centre of Paris on the second day of his visit to France. Hundreds of thousands of people are expected to attend. He'll then travel to Lourdes, a major pilgrimage site in the southwest of the country. The White House has blocked CNN from travelling with President Trump on a visit to Tennessee later today. Last week, Mr. Trump banned CNN and two other news outlets from the White House. But a judge ordered that their access be restored, saying the ban was probably unconstitutional. Mr. Trump accuses CNN of broadcasting only negative coverage about him. BBC News.
2: I'm Josh Baker. You're listening to the BBC World Service. For years, I've been investigating one of the biggest missing person cases of our time. This is Where is Austin Tice?
3: Okay. Is there a blanket in this room?
4: Are you cold?
3: It's December. It's got Austin Tice written on the front of it in Arabic.
4: Yeah.
3: And then... Dude, this is hundreds of pages.
4: I know. And it's going to take ages to go through them.
2: I'm lying on the floor, staring at images on my laptop of Austin Tice's Syrian intelligence files. Sarah and I have just found them. Austin has been missing since the summer of 2012, and these files might finally tell us where he is or what really happened to him. Nothing like this about Austin has ever been uncovered before.
5: So this looks like a table of contents.
4: And if you look at this page, they're asking their different intelligence offices to gather information about Austin Tice, like where he worked, where he came from, who his mother is.
2: The files are vast, a secret archive created by Syrian intelligence, made up of years of handwritten notes, formal reports, memos and coded messages. It's their investigation into Austin Tice.
4: Okay, so it says here that the American journalist Austin Tice went missing in Damascus.
3: There's nothing about him being taken, arrested, anything.
4: Not here.
3: Look at this on page 21. To date, his fate remains unknown.
4: How is that possible?
3: Wait, do they not know where he is?
4: That's how it reads.
2: This surprises us, because we thought Austin was being held by Syrian intelligence.
4: It's almost like they're searching for Austin. And at the same time, they're also tracking what other people are doing to try and find him. There's a report here that says we received information from our sources on the ground in Lebanon that Deborah Tice has arrived and has met the US ambassador.
5: So they're specifically gathering information on Austin's mother?
4: Yeah. And there's a discussion about getting her phone number and the location of where she's staying and even the names of the people she's meeting.
5: Okay, and there's more here, because on this page, there's a report summing up a meeting between the head of the CIA and a director of Lebanese security. and Syrian intelligence seem to have details of what they discussed. I guess they spied on them. And their conversation is all about getting Austin back.
4: They've written a memo saying someone told the Americans they can get Austin's DNA to prove he's alive.
2: We spend days going through the files. Some pages worry me. One says Austin was liquidated. But then there are others that seem to indicate he may still be alive. It's a confusing picture. So we dive deeper, scanning for what matters most. Austin's location.
3: Hold on, I've got an admission.
4: Wait, what?
3: There's another memo which mentions Austin being held with a paramilitary group called the National Defense Forces.
4: It's forces that were loyal to President Bashar al-Assad that was set up when the Syrian uprising started. But they were regular people.
3: They're part of the state, but they're outside the conventional state system. So they're outside the Syrian prison system. So if he's held there, maybe that's why we're not finding him.
4: It would also probably explain why Syrian intelligence are looking for him.
3: They're worried that they've lost him in their own system. And actually he's held with a paramilitary group.
4: This is crazy.
3: Okay, we need to check this.
0: So there's two or three white buildings that look like guard boxes, a little mini bungalows. Some gunfire in the background.
2: On the side of a mountain, just outside the centre of Damascus, we go to the base of the militia that the files say was holding Austin. Inside a gated compound, we find a small prison.
0: This one?
6: Go inside. This is the prison that Austin was in.
2: We search the cells, and then the rest of the complex. But there's no trace of Austin. We're gutted. When we check, multiple sources confirm he was held here. So not in the regime's official prison system, but with the NDF, a militia loyal to Assad. It gave the regime control of Austin while preserving a layer of deniability. Close enough to control him, far enough away to claim they didn't have him. We update Austin's family, and later, we go public.
7: Tonight, top secret intelligence files are confirming for the first time that Tice was detained by the Bashar al-Assad regime. Now, Assad had denied this repeatedly. This is the first hard proof. Investigative journalist Josh Baker uncovered these files. He is with me now.
2: We've proved Austin was held by the regime. But there are still so many unanswered questions about what really happened to him. Understanding what we found and where it might lead means working through his Syrian intelligence files. That's going to take time. But when I first spoke to Austin's mother, Deborah, she asked me to share whatever we discovered as soon as we can. So, we fly to Washington, D.C. It's a conversation that feels kinder face to face. Deborah asks us not to record. Afterwards, Sarah and I sit on the curb beneath the glow of a yellow streetlight.
0: I don't know about you, but that was one of the hardest things I've ever done.
5: You could just see, as we went on, that it was hurting her, but at the same time, she wanted more. She needs to find out what happened to her baby.
8: I mean, the regime fell, right? And every day since the regime fell, and there's no word of him. At least before, there was an excuse almost for not hearing anything about Austin. The government was still in power. It's a black box. It's a mystery. Now it's so ambiguous.
5: And then every single piece of hope and every single possibility, no matter how minute, she jumps on, and I totally get it.
8: That's the problem when people disappear. You can't have closure. You don't stop because you need an answer.
2: The fall of the Syrian regime was the moment everyone expected that Austin would be found. But with no sign of him emerging from any prison, his case now feels more uncertain than ever. No one knows where he is or even if he's alive. His intelligence files span years and contain fragments of information. They seem to offer clues, threads to follow, but no clear answer. So I want to go back to the beginning of Austin's journey and retrace his route. Because somewhere along that path are the people who know what really happened to him.
5: I'm Josh Baker, and from the BBC and NPR, this is Where is Austin Tice?
2: Episode 3, The American Journalist.
9: This is it. Oh. Thank you. Schön fuck bei dir. Thanks so much.
5: Hi.
9: Hi.
5: You must be David.
10: I'm David.
5: Yeah. I'm loving the hat.
9: Thank you.
10: Thanks.
5: I'm jealous of it, actually.
10: Yeah. They're like $5 at the corner shop.
5: With a shaven head, Beirut really results in some burning action.
10: It gets you, man.
2: This is David Enders. His apartment sits high in the mountains outside Lebanon's capital, Beirut. Low clouds drift as the horizon dissolves into pale light. We're here because David is a journalist who travelled part of the way through Syria with Austin back in 2012.
5: How long have you been a journalist?
11: 25 years.
5: Do you remember the first time you heard Austin's name?
11: Well, yeah, when I read it, one of the outlets he was freelancing for was McClatchy Newspapers. People seemed really impressed with what he was doing. My initial reaction was, who is this guy? And to be honest, I was a little miffed. I had been covering Syria for McClatchy from the standpoint of someone who was a freelance journalist. Did I just lose my job? And a job that, you know, you're taking no small amount of risk for. So I got in touch with him and I said, hey, I'm going to be headed back in and let's meet up.
12: It began with peaceful protests inspired by uprisings across the Arab world.
13: In Syria, government troops opened fire on protesters for a second straight day.
2: It's the summer of 2012, and Syria is making global headlines. Protests against the brutal rule of President Assad are being put down using imprisonment and murder.
14: The government has consistently used force to try to crush these protests.
15: Violence in Syria rages on. The uprising there, the longest and deadliest of the so-called Arab Spring.
2: Meanwhile, the brutality sparks a fight back. Now, tens of thousands of Syrians have taken up arms, forming rebel groups to try to overthrow Assad's dictatorship. The country is in a state of civil war.
16: Fox News, one of the very few foreign media outlets inside Syria right now. We're going to bring you a live...
2: It isn't just staff reporters covering the war. There's a surge of freelancers, self-employed journalists selling stories, photos and video to whoever will buy, often with little backup or support. Austin has just put his life as a law student in America on hold and come to Syria to do exactly that.
17: I came into Syria over the Turkish border from southern Turkey. That border is fairly porous and becoming more so all the time.
18: Austin Tice there, freelance reporter in Syria and a former U.S. Marine. Thanks so much, Austin.
17: It's been a pleasure. Take care.
2: Freelancers like Austin work for themselves. They don't have the budgets, safe hotels, or protections that staff journalists often have. But they do have something else. Freedom. The freedom to spend more time with people, to move closer to the front lines, to reach the places where the story is happening, without as many restrictions. And that's exactly the experience Austin is having.
17: It's clearly a popular revolution, right? Anyone who says this is armed terrorists or whatever is missing the boat.
2: Austin's being filmed by local activists and fighters that he's befriended. He's dependent on them for his transport, accommodation, and safety. We track down one of the activists online, and he sends us the videos. They offer a rare glimpse of Austin's life at the time. Not watching the revolution from a distance, but throwing himself into every part of it. He's tall and towers above those around him. He's hard to miss.
19: It has the atmosphere of a rock concert. It's quite inspiring.
2: He looks happy, proud even. A few weeks into Austin's trip, David arrives in Syria.
5: Do you remember the first day you saw him?
11: Yeah, he was wearing that green shirt that he only had, like, one change of clothes with it.
5: Are you serious?
11: Yeah. Yeah, no, he was traveling pretty light. I was like, oh, this is going to be comical. You know, fun to have someone to just kind of, like, joke around with, right?
2: For the next few weeks, David and Austin work as a team, traveling around Syria with rebel fighters, known as the Free Syrian Army. Or FSA.
11: Now, I don't think I took off my boots for like 2 or 3 weeks. We were ready to move at any time. We ate potatoes for 2 straight weeks. And I was like, just let me buy you guys a chicken, please.
2: Austin and David become friends.
11: Austin is really likable, gregarious. He had never been to Syria. So for him, it was all like endlessly new. And for the Syrians we were around, he was very easy to like and get along with. And at that point, the access you had to the fighting was unparalleled, right?
5: The risks must have been insane.
11: Yeah. I mean, there were moments where, like, we're with a group of fighters. They're like, we're going to go ambush a tank. Austin's saying, okay, well, if this really happens, this is where we go for cover. And I was like, okay, yeah, this is useful. It's not the worst thing to have a Marine with me because he had combat experience in the American military. In a sense, it was very impressive what he was doing. And he was very risk acceptant.
2: By placing himself this close to the fighting, Austin is putting himself in real danger. But that proximity gives him access to stories few other journalists have, and it gets him noticed by major news organizations. So much so that he's now being interviewed for his analysis on the Syrian civil war, a conflict he was unfamiliar with just a few weeks ago.
20: Austin Tice has been there recently. He's a photojournalist, a former Marine. You've got military experience, Austin. What's your guess? Does the FSA, does it have the beating of Bashar al-Assad?
21: I think that the FSA will eventually triumph, but I'm not sure that it will be because of any decisive military engagement. Traveling the country,
11: He had an understanding of combat. He did not seem to have much of an understanding of Syria. He did nothing to play down his military experience. I mean, he was a 6'4", visible tattoos, right? He looked like people's stereotype of an American soldier in some ways. We were in a room full of fighters, and one of them said, he's an American soldier. He has blood on his hands. And I told Austin this. And I said, look, you know, you are one dude who lost his brother in Iraq away from, like, that was where he seemed to lack a real awareness of where he was. There was a moment, too, you know, like, we're sitting around, nothing to do in the evening, and he was showing these guys how to shoot properly. They were like, okay, this is the plan. This is what they're going to do. And then they would be like, oh, what do you think? And I'd be like, don't offer what you think. You don't think anything.
5: I mean, it's a complex thing as a journalist, right? Because the second that you're telling people how to shoot better or engaging with military planning, yeah, you're contributing to the killing of others to some degree.
11: Yeah.
5: It's a pretty big line to cross.
11: Yeah. And I told him that. I said, look, man, this is not a good idea. I don't think a lot of them necessarily believed he was a journalist.
5: How do you mean?
11: I think some of them thought he was American intelligence.
5: Did you ever see any evidence of that?
11: No.
2: It sounds like Austin is still learning that as a journalist, he's meant to be an observer. And while his service as a Marine in Iraq and Afghanistan is a source of pride for him, in Syria, that history can be read very differently. That he was part of a Western force that invaded and destabilized the region. It's like he hasn't understood how deeply that cultural and historical context runs. And in the military, he lived on a secure base, operated within a larger unit, and had a chain of command to review his decisions. Journalism isn't like that. It's much more exposed. It's a different skill set.
11: It was very clear to me that he was not making good decisions about his personal safety. And, you know, I also explained to him, look, you're, you know, by the time you've been in a war zone for 4 or 5 weeks, you're basically clinically insane. You're probably not making great choices. People become more reactive. Just your levels of stress and your decision making starts to erode.
1: The periods I've done it as well, like you're exhausted. You're hungry.
11: Yeah.
1: It's like a tick box of what can you be in to make the worst decisions possible?
11: Yeah. I was working with a Syrian journalist at the time. We actually discussed having Austin tied up and dragged back to Turkey.
1: Are you serious?
11: I mean, logistically, it would have been a pain in the ass. We probably would have had to knock him out, right? Like, it would have, like big guy. I'm sure he could fight. Probably been trained, right? No, we figured he'd just be back in the next day.
1: The concern had got that real.
11: Uh-huh, yeah. And that was where we parted.
2: As David departs, Austin decides to push deeper into Syria.
19: So I'll tell you, I've traveled all over Syria at this point, and this is one of the more peaceful cities that I've come to so far. It's pretty surprising. And since I've been here, I've seen quite a bit of sort of this peaceful revolutionary movement. I saw these people cleaning the streets, and now this prayer that's going to happen. I think it's really quite inspiring, frankly.
2: And this is when he gets his big break, a front page story in the Washington Post, a major international newspaper. David emails Austin to congratulate him.
11: He was pretty excited about that, right? Like, he's been doing journalism for, like, 2 months, and he's on the front page of the Washington Post. And I joked with him. I said, hey, man, you're going to win a Pulitzer. And he thought I was serious. So it had gone to his head, for sure. And I was a little bit in awe of it, too. You know, I said, this is impressive.
2: Austin's dream of becoming a foreign correspondent is starting to come true. And he documents it as he goes on social media. He shares his reporting almost in real time. Photos, place names, movements. I've been through his posts, and in an afternoon, I could trace nearly every step he took in Syria, pinning his life to a map. His social media reveals that he's on a path towards Damascus, the epicenter of regime control. It's easy to call this naive, but Austin is a freelancer. Visibility is how he gets work. And his online profile is helping him get the attention of major news shows.
4: Syria rarely allows reporters into the country, so first-hand accounts are rare, but we have one this evening from reporter Austin Tice, who is inside Syria on assignment for the Washington Post in the town of Al-Tal.
22: The battle continued throughout the afternoon, and a couple of helicopters showed up and started shooting. But eventually, the FSA was able to overwhelm the government forces.
2: He stops at a town called Al-Tal, meaning the hill. It's about a 30-minute drive from the capital, Damascus. And that's where Sara and I head next.
23: Okay.
24: Okay.
23: A nice coffee shop, though.
24: Really nice. I might treat myself to a late-night coffee.
23: I like that cheesecake, too.
2: Oh. Al-Tal is a quiet, conservative town that's been run down by fighting. But we've been told to come to a coffee shop that feels more like a hipster safe haven. Iced coffee, plush wooden aesthetic, students on laptops. We're here to meet Dr. Hassan, the director of a hospital that Austin reported from.
25: Assalamu alaikum. Hello.
26: Hello.
25: Hello.
26: It's very nice to meet you.
0: Me too.
24: You speak good English?
0: No.
24: Yes.
0: Only French.
24: Only French. Why?
0: Bon français?
24: I wish.
0: Nine?
24: No, I'm Nine. Sorry.
2: We agreed to speak Arabic. I asked Dr. Hassan about Austin's work in Altaw. Sarah translates.
3: We were really happy that somebody was coming to cover what was going on for the rest of the world. Anyone who wanted to carry the truth about what the regime was doing to us was somebody that we really appreciated. The regime found out that an American journalist was coming to the hospital. We got told that members of the security services wanted to have a meeting with us.
24: I just want to clarify for one moment. So basically, Austin is here reporting, and he's reporting about the impact of the war. He's spending time at the hospital, and the Syrian regime become aware that he's here. And suddenly they reach out to you and want to talk.
0: Yeah. بالمقابله شو طلبوا؟
3: And basically, what was conveyed to us in the meeting was, we will give you anything that the hospital needs. We will get you any equipment or anything that you're missing. But we would like you to hand over the American journalist.
1: Are you serious?
3: They even told us if you could sedate him, we would take him from you. When the regime heard that they cannot hand Austin over to them, the second request was, in that case, could you please find a way to give us his laptop so that at least we can benefit from figuring out what's inside there. The general manager said that that's not going to be something that they could do.
1: Then what happened?
0: After that, they
3: pounded the hospital.
1: And you feel they targeted the hospital because you wouldn't hand over the American journalist?
0: Yeah! 100%.
3: Yeah, because it was like, why would you not cooperate with us? Therefore, you're going to be a target. So they hit the hospital and then they burnt it to the ground.
2: Dr. Hassan shows me photographs of the burned hospital. Later, when I fact-check what he said, we find a report from the time confirming it was set on fire. Another witness says the regime told him the hospital was destroyed because they refused to hand over Austin. But I can't be certain about that motive, and the regime routinely targeted medical facilities. However, if regime forces were planning to abduct Austin, if that's how he was really taken, it would change the way we understand his abduction and who is really responsible. So now, I need to find out if that's true. Where is Austin Tice? Is presented by me, Josh Baker. For full credits and the latest episodes, search for I'm Not a Monster Presents wherever you get your BBC podcasts.
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27: 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We'll hear how cleaning some stinky diapers can help to reduce a different kind of waste.
28: 75% of our nurseries used reusable nappies, and for next year all the new children will use reusable nappies.
27: We'll also find out how playing games can help people save energy.
9: I mean, it feels like competition, but in the end, they have the same goal, to save energy and also to help the environment.
27: And we'll hear how plastic can be turned into something school kids need.
10: These plastic desks, they don't decay and they don't break easily. They are very hard.
27: Nappies, gaming and school desks. I'm Myra Anubi and I'll be back with this crazy mix of solutions on People Fixing the World right after the BBC News.
8: Live from NPR News in Washington, I'm Windsor Johnston. A nor'easter is bringing heavy rain and strong winds to parts of the East Coast. Thousands of people are without power in New Jersey this morning, and roads have flooded in some shore communities. National Weather Service meteorologist Frank Pereira says the storm is expected to strengthen as it moves north this weekend.
12: It's going to work its way from the Mid-Atlantic up to around the New Jersey, east of New Jersey, south of Long Island, where it's going to kind of sit there for a day or two through the remainder of the weekend before it finally moves out early next week. Unfortunately, this system is going to produce some significant coastal flooding.
8: In the Pacific, Hurricane Nolo is gaining strength and could bring up to 16 inches of rain to the eastern and southern parts of Hawaii's Big Island. Off Mexico, Hurricane Polo is now a Category 5 storm. A hurricane watch has been posted for parts of Baja California Sur. OpenAI says its models probed government websites on their own. NPR Shannon Bond reports it's the latest episode where AI systems have done things their developers didn't expect or ask them to do.
13: OpenAI's AI models tried to hack an education department website but were unsuccessful, according to AI research firm Transluce. The education department said it found no evidence of any impact, and OpenAI says it's reviewing the researchers' findings. OpenAI has notified dozens of organizations about times its AI acted in what it calls misaligned ways during training and evaluation. That includes accessing publicly available Census Bureau data, using login keys found online, and copying public information from the Securities and Exchange Commission and posting it to another website. The SEC says no non-public information was accessed. The Census Bureau didn't respond to a request for comment. Shannon Bond, NPR News.
8: Pope Leo is spending the second day of his visit to France and Paris, where he's scheduled to celebrate an outdoor mass this afternoon. NPR's Eleanor Beardsley reports.
14: Fervent crowds screamed Leo's name as they lined the streets of the Left Bank to get a glimpse of the pontiff in his Pope-mobile. Leo also spoke at UNESCO on Friday, the United Nations Education and Cultural Organization that the U.S. has just left. He called UNESCO a partner of the church to make the world more just, favoring education of young people in the face of what he called the paradise of machines. At Notre Dame, Leo arrived to organ music and cheers.
15: Je souhaitais vous rencontrer en ce lieu symbolique de l'église.
14: Speaking in French, he told the crowd of his great joy in being among them in the great cathedral. The Pope ended his first day of this visit with a mass with 70,000 young people in the Paris Sports Stadium. Eleanor Beardsley, NPR News, Paris.
8: It's NPR. The Centers for Disease Control and Prevention has listed one death from measles this year as cases continue to rise across the country. NPR's Rachel Carlson reports the update comes amid a dispute with Pennsylvania over the number of deaths linked to the state's outbreak.
16: The tension stems from public health experts' concerns about the CDC's reliability. Pennsylvania reported four measles deaths so far in its outbreak in the state. When the deaths were first reported, Health Secretary Robert F. Kennedy Jr. initially questioned whether measles was the cause, and the CDC removed them from the agency's website. The single death now appearing on the site has an asterisk with a footnote saying the number is subject to change after more reviews are completed. It's unclear if this death is from Pennsylvania. Nationally, there have been over 3,600 measles cases this year. Rachel Carlson, NPR News.
4: The Supreme Court has cleared the way for states to use a federal database to check voter citizenship ahead of the November midterm elections. The justices temporarily lifted a lower court decision blocking the Trump administration's expanded SAFE program. Voting rights groups warn that errors could wrongly flag eligible voters. The White House says the system will help states identify non-citizens on their rolls. States can choose whether to use the database. Federal law also bars most states from carrying out the broad voter roll purges within 90 days of an election. I'm Windsor Johnston, NPR News in Washington.
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17: I'm Myra Newby, and you're listening to People Fixing the World from the BBC World Service, a programme that's bursting with optimism. Every week, we explore new ways to tackle old problems, and I can't wait for you to hear what I've got lined up. It includes nappies, gaming, and classroom desks. We'll be exploring a key principle of environmentalism. It's all about the fantastic R's: reducing, reusing, and recycling. Now, I never thought I'd say this, but babies are contributing to our global waste crisis. How? Well, mainly through disposable diapers or nappies. I mean, don't get me wrong, I love kids, I've got two of my own. But these tiny, adorable humans can go through almost 3,000 disposable diapers in just their first year. Now, some people use washable nappies, which do need more time to clean and dry, but recent studies show that these reusable diapers save a quarter of the carbon footprint of disposable ones. One study even suggests that if 20% of parents in the European Union switched to reusable nappies, it would save more than 1 million tons of waste a year. Well, one city is taking this challenge seriously. In Brussels, the capital of Belgium, all 40 municipal nurseries are moving over to washable nappies. Our reporter, William Kramer, went to sniff around.
18: Hello. Welcome to the nursery.
19: Thank you.
20: I've come to Wangari Maathai Nursery, a so-called eco-creche in the north of Brussels.
18: So we're a creche here, the babies are 3 months to 18 months, and then we have other sections where they're older, from 18 months to 36 months old.
19: And looking through this door, I can see lots of really small babies crawling around and rolling around.
18: Maybe we can go in this one?
19: Yeah.
20: I watch three little babies sit and gaze at their nursery teacher, Brandy, as she sings. Underneath their adorable little outfits, these children are all wearing reusable nappies. Like most of Brussels' municipal nurseries, Wangari Maathai has moved over to using washable nappies and wet flannels during the daytime. While I'm in the room, none of the babies issues a code brown. But the nursery's boss, Alyssa, takes me to their neatly organised changing area anyway.
19: OK, so you've got a couple of nappies here, which are the reusable ones. And I'm just going to pick one up and have a look at it. So this is not something I had the guts to do when I was a parent. Okay. We talked about it, my wife and I talked about it, and then we decided not to do it. So this is a new thing for me, to look at these reusable nappies. And they are, they're quite nice, actually. They have a kind of shiny canvas, like waterproof cover. And I'm just opening it up, and there's a lovely... The inside of it is lovely and fleecy, actually. It's much nicer than a disposable nappy, I have to say.
18: And this with microfiber, so it's really soft as well for the skin.
19: Yeah, lovely. And do you find the children, they like these, or they're just used to them, or...?
18: Well, I think they can't say it yet because they don't speak, but they're not bothered at all, so we can't see any difference from another nappy.
20: That's all well and good, but what about the staff? I speak to Brandy, the nursery teacher. She is only 3 weeks in this job, but hasn't been scared off by the toileting arrangements.
0: I have worked in multiple creches and I have never used washable nappies. This is my first time using them and working in an eco creche.
19: What do you think of the eco nappies? How do they compare to the normal ones?
0: So the first point, and I think the most important one, is it's really ecological for the planet. Less things to throw in the bin. The texture is really soft for the children, and they really like that texture. What's really good is that it's an outside firm that washes them. We just put them in a normal bin, and they come and get them and wash them.
20: This last point is key. Even with the largest punami, Brandy and the other staff don't need to empty the nappies. They just fold them up and chuck them in a laundry bin, the same as they would with a disposable nappy. The difference is, instead of being emptied into a rubbish truck, those bins are collected by a company called Snappies, who supply and launder all the nappies. Every 2 days, the mildly biohazardous garments are loaded onto Snappy's cargo bike and driven to their processing centre.
1: I'm Emric, I'm the co-founder of Snappies. So when we unload the cargo bikes, we just put the dirty one here. We separate the different diapers, then they go into the washing part.
19: Part of the appeal of the system is that the staff don't have to deal with removing poo.
1: That's
19: and other.
1: It.
19: So do you remove the poo manually or how does it work?
1: So basically, so the dirty part, we take care of it. So when the diapers arrive in our warehouse, we have to open each one of them to see what's inside. And if there is a poo, we extract it manually. It takes a second, but we do it ourselves instead of the daycares.
20: Tragically, this poo extraction procedure is not taking place during my visit. But I spot lots and lots of nappies going round and round in washing machines and tumble dryers. And at a table at the back of the laundry, four guys, quite big guys with tattoos, gently sort and fold the clean nappies to send back to the city's infants. Snappies conducted 1 million nappy washes last year, and their biggest customer is Benedict Hubinor at the city government.
28: For the moment, 75% of our nurseries use the reusable nappies, and for next year we'll be at the 100%. All the new children will use reusable nappies. Each year it will be 200 tons of waste avoided, and it's like about, it's equivalent to the weight of 30 elephants.
19: Wow. Okay, that's a lot of poo.
20: Benedict tells me that though some parents were concerned about hygiene, the city has persuaded them to get on board. And the parents I meet are keen on the reusable nappies. At least, they're keen on them while their babies are at the nursery.
2: We would love to do it also for us at home, but it was not really an option. We are living in a 55 square meter apartment.
3: I didn't use them because I thought, what do I do with the poo at home? I have to clean myself. You need maybe a washing machine or something.
11: We chose not to have nappies, reusable nappies at home, because life with a newborn can get anyway extremely overwhelming. But we were very happy that she doesn't produce any plastic waste, let's say, when she's here.
20: These three mums, like most parents in Brussels, still use disposable nappies at home, which means their babies arrive at the nursery and go home using them too. It shows that change takes time, and that applies to changing time too. Nevertheless, the city of Brussels is bum-shuffling in the right direction.
21: Bravo!
22: William Creamer, who brought us that report, with me in studio now. I'm going to start calling you our diaper correspondent.
20: Diaper daddy.
22: Okay. Well, back to the solution. I can understand, as a mum, why parents might be a bit sceptical. Cleaning diapers takes time, but it's also not very pleasant.
19: No, it's not something that I chose to do. As I mentioned in the report, like, we didn't do it for my two kids.
22: Mm-hmm.
19: I think it's when you've got a new child, anyone that's had a baby it is so overwhelming, like one of the people in that report said. Mm-hmm. And so this idea of going through removing poo from the nappy and then cleaning it, you know, it's just like, no, thank you. But I think that's what's really interesting about this story is that they, you know, they've identified what's stopping parents from doing that.
22: Right.
19: And they are basically allowing these nurseries to treat their reusable nappies like disposable ones, and just they don't have to do that. The big guys in the warehouse do that
22: bit. I know, with tattoos.
19: Yes.
22: Yeah. Well, where I come from in Kenya, you know, having disposable diapers is also a sign of kind of having gone up your ladder, your lifestyle ladder. Yeah. And people who still use washable ones might be seen as coming from different economic backgrounds.
19: Yeah, it's interesting, isn't it? It's kind of the opposite in Europe. It's like, I think reusable nappies, it's almost like you have to be quite privileged, I think, to have the time, to have the space to hang them up to dry, or the or a tumble dryer. You know, it's quite a kind of middle class hippie thing almost. But Snappies now offer a kind of at-home service too. So you can pay a little bit extra, 55 euros a month, which is about $65 US. And parents can actually drop off the dirty nappies at the nursery and they get collected and washed and given back to them. Okay. And also Brussels government offers parents 100 euros or 115 US dollars to try and get into, like, to try and start using reusable nappies.
22: Can I ask, is this monthly or the 100 euros?
19: 100 euros is a one-off. It's to buy the reusable nappies to get going with it. Yeah, so that's an alternative way of doing it. Yeah.
22: Anyway, enough talk about that. Thank you, William, for what we've heard today.
19: You're welcome.
22: I'm Myra Anubi, and this is People Fixing the World. And today on the program, we are exploring what I call the famous environmental R's: reduce, reuse, and recycle. Of the three behaviors, the most impactful is to reduce, for us each to try and consume less in the first place. But it's arguably the hardest to do because it means changing the way we live. However, what if reducing what we use could be fun? Turns out, energy agencies across the world have been using this idea over the last 15 years with striking results. They've been encouraging people to reduce their energy consumption by turning it into a game. They call this gamification. Well, I spoke to Nermina Abdurakhmanovic, a researcher from the Fraunhofer Society in Germany, and I started by asking her what gamification means.
6: So gamification basically means taking elements that we know from games and using them in a context that isn't actually a game. Giving people points for reducing their consumption, setting them challenges or targets. We can also show them progress, give them rewards.
22: So is this, Nermina, basically like Duolingo, but one that helps you save energy?
6: Yes, definitely. So it's the same concept. Duolingo is a gamification for learning languages. This would be gamification for energy saving. When you have this little bird telling you that you have to fill out your task for today to learn language, something similar would happen in this app. You would get a little bird or something else telling you that you should reduce your consumption for next 2 hours, and then you can get some points for it. What also they could see is how their consumption looks like in comparison to their neighbor. This has also been shown to be very successful, like the comparison and this competition feeling, like when people see that others are achieving more, they feel more motivated. They also achieve more.
22: You're going to get neighbors to start going against each other.
6: It's actually together for the same goal. I mean, it feels like competition, but in the end, they have the same goal to save energy and also to help the environment.
22: Mm-hmm. And could you give me some examples of how this has been done?
6: Some studies that I could mention or some examples that I can mention are, for example, a study in Singapore. They were giving people personalized feedback and specific energy saving goals through app, and people had goals, set targets for reducing their consumption. And what is very interesting, that, for example, households that were given 5% saving target achieved even 8%. Those who have been given 10% achieved even 12%. Another example, Energy Aware was in the UK, and here people interacted with a game that used storytelling, points, challenges. Here, savings reported 3% for electricity and 7% for gas. And when you hear these numbers, 3 and 7, it may not sound that much, but when you have a large number of households, the overall effect is significant.
22: Right. I mean, I still wonder here, when you play a game, it could be exciting for the moment, but can this have lasting benefits? Can people really stick to it?
6: So it has been shown that after some time, motivation and engagement declines. What could help in this case is to have some personalized gamification. So based on how much people engage and which parts of gamification they engage the most, we could adapt our concept so that it still stays interesting for people.
22: Mm-hmm, mm-hmm. But overall, do you think gamification could actually work to help people reduce their energy?
6: Definitely. I think the studies that we have already researched show that it works. We are currently also working on a simulation-based study, which is very, very promising and shows that gamification could work even if we have a system where not all people play. It seems promising.
22: I suppose also for people who might find it quite nerve-wracking, keeping up with their energy needs, or just find it very expensive, it's good to move from being stressed about it and have a fun way to do it.
6: Exactly. And also when you see your progress, that's what really helps, because sometimes people do it, but they don't see any progress until the end of the month when they get bill. And in this case, it all combines into a positive outcome.
22: Well, please don't tell me about bills. I've just seen mine, so I know what you mean. Thank you so much, Nermina, for showing us that solutions can be fun.
6: Yeah, I'm glad I had the opportunity to do that. Thank you as well.
22: Now, we've looked at reducing and reusing, so all that's left to tell you about is recycling. But first, how about a little message from one of our fans?
7: I drive around the town a lot, and People Fixing the World is one of the programs I listen to a lot. I think that's one of the things that have encouraged me on my personal journey, I have to tell you. It's a wonderful program.
22: That's Makafui Awuku. As well as being an avid listener of the show, he's also a well-known entrepreneur and activist in his home country, Ghana. His latest project is to turn plastic packaging into school desks. And our reporter, Justice Beidou, went to meet him in his workshop in the capital city, Accra.
7: Well, so this is Macintosh Africa. Welcome to Macintosh Africa. So let's walk around and let me show you some of them.
9: Yeah. A big guy with a big smile. Makafui Awuku has an infectious passion for recycling plastic. He shows me his current stockpile.
10: So it's a huge heap of plastic bottles, sachet wrappers that have been collected together that are stuck here. It's huge. How much plastic do we have here?
7: So what you see here looks like about 400 kilograms.
10: Wow, that's a lot.
7: I mean, we generate about 1.1 million metric tons of plastic waste in Ghana every year.
9: But Makafui tells me that plastic in itself is not a problem. It is how it is handled that is wrong. In Ghana, it is thought that just around 5% of plastic is collected for recycling.
7: People just leave it on the floor. When the wind blows, it just takes it around the whole environment. It's in the gutters, it's on the streets, it's in the environment. And then when it rains, the rain takes them into the storm drains and it washes all of them into the ocean. Then there's a systemic problem where waste management, most of the landfills we have are not engineered landfills. They are just bare land that they just dump the waste. And then there's accidental fires in our landfills where there's a lot of smoke coming from the landfills because of the methane gas, which is highly flammable.
9: This toxic smoke is a particular problem for Makafui, who suffers from severe asthma. Some time ago, he decided to do something about it. Not by writing letters or protesting, but by building a 20-foot Christmas tree.
7: So this is our famous bottle Christmas tree. This is where it all started.
10: Yeah.
7: So I was like, what can I do? It was somewhere around November. I was like, what can I do? So I was like, well, Christmas is in the can. How about if I make a Christmas tree from bottles? So I made the first one. I put it on a major street in Medina where I lived, and it went viral.
9: News media across Ghana and the world covered Makafui's bottle tree. He even had a visitor from America who came to Accra to learn how he made it. That successful stunt taught McCaffrey an important lesson.
7: People are more influenced by what they see than what you tell them. So I moved from trying to explain to people what I was doing to letting them experience this for themselves. Nobody needs to explain what this is to you. People see it and then it makes a lot of sense.
9: Examples of this design-first thinking are all around McCaffrey's workshop. On one wall, old ties have been brightly painted and turned into hand-washing basins. Dozens of old flip-flops and bottle tops decorate a large public shelter, itself made from recycled plastic. But taking up the most space are several rows of school desks arranged as if in a classroom. McCaffrey's latest project addresses another problem here in Ghana, a shortage of school desks.
7: We have a lot of desk deficit in our schools. We have a desk deficit of close to 2 million. But then when I visit some of the schools, I realized the frames are still intact. So I took this metal frame from one of the schools, and then I brought it to the fire. I was like, guys, can we remake a new desk from this? And I'm like, yes, we can do it. So that's what we are doing right now.
9: McCaffrey makes the refurbished desktops not from bottom.

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1: Okay. So we set it, and then we wait.
2: So this looks to me like a big sandwich-making machine, but instead of sandwich, this is plastic materials that have been put into this machine and then being pressed together.
1: Yes, that's close enough.
3: These sandwich machines can create a range of materials from a leather-like fabric to these desk boards that are just like plywood. They are sanded and drilled to the desk frames. So far, McAfee has supplied 600 desks to 12 schools around the country. They cost about $60 each, but they are not paid for by the schools, but with grants and corporate donations. I travel to a nearby school to see them for myself.
2: So this is a classroom of about 60 pupils, and as I enter here, I can see McAfee's desk lined up with the students sitting in, on them and using them. I'm just going to go have a chat.
4: When we are writing exams, you know, the wooden desks, they are not that smooth for the paper. So when we are writing, the writing don't look smooth, but this one is good for us. It's really helpful.
1: The wooden desks, they break easily, but these plastic desks, they don't decay and they don't break easily. They are very hard.
3: Well, I can't resist asking the students to test the strength of the desks.
1: Okay, so 3, 2, 1, go.
2: Thank you.
5: Justice Baidu reporting from Accra, Ghana. And that brings us to the end of this week's program. But before we finish, I want to turn this over to you. Do you have any clever tips or ways that you are reducing, reusing, or recycling? Let me know by sending me a WhatsApp message to the number +44 8000 321 721. I'm Myra Anubi, and as long as there are problems out there, I'll keep coming back with solutions. Until next time, thanks for listening.
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7: David Bowie and Prince are two iconic figures in music who pushed cultural boundaries while also generating large popular followings. I'm Grant Reher. 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Daphne Brooks is a professor of Black Studies and Music at Yale University, and the book is titled Black Star Rising and the Purple Rain, The Sonic Afterlives of David Bowie and Prince.
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9: After her house burned down, Scottish poet Leonie Charlton began to write about fire. It was her obsession. But within days of starting a new poem this July, the many wildfires across Europe and the rest of the world became the dominating story of this summer. Follow the creation of a poem called Wildfire, written as the house of the world begins to burn. Join me, Antonia Quirk, in the studio with Leonie Charlton after the news.
10: BBC News with Moira Alderson. The US artificial intelligence giant OpenAI says it's alerted governments, universities and other global institutions that their websites may have been accessed improperly by rogue artificial intelligence agents. OpenAI says the boats tried to obtain information, sometimes using extreme means, including bypassing security controls. Iran's foreign minister says his country has offered the United States a plan to reopen the Strait of Hormuz within 7 days, but reports suggest President Trump is set to reject it. The authorities in the Thai capital, Bangkok, have declared a disaster after 2 days of heavy rain left canals overflowing and roads submerged. The city governor said the situation had stabilised, but it would still take at least 2 days for the water to be drained away. Ukrainian drones have struck a major oil

0: refinery in southern Russia's Krasnodar province. Russian officials said at least three people were killed in the attack on the Ilsky refinery. The top military prosecutor of the Democratic Republic of Congo has died in a plane crash, along with 13 other people. Military officials say there were no survivors of the crash in the southeastern province of Kwango. Pope Leo will celebrate Mass today in the centre of Paris on the second day of his visit to France. Hundreds of thousands of people are expected to attend. He'll then travel to Lourdes, a major pilgrimage site in the southwest of the country. At least 13 people have died in northeast India after consuming suspected toxic bootleg alcohol in the state of Nagaland. It's one of the few states in India where the sale and consumption of alcohol is prohibited. And a Turkish medical trial suggests that virtual reality headsets showing images of rivers and trees accompanied by classical music could help calm patients who visit hospitals with high blood pressure. That's the latest world news from the BBC.
1: Welcome to In the Studio from the BBC World Service, the programme that investigates the creative process. I'm Antonia Quirk. And today's programme is on a subject that was the dominating story across the world this summer. Fire. In mid-July, sudden, ferocious wildfires destroyed over 17,000 acres in southern Spain.
2: An idyllic Spanish holiday landscape has just descended into this hellish vision. Trapped in a rapidly expanding inferno, this was the nightmare confronting one British family. Forced to turn round, with flames now just metres away, cutting off their path.
1: Soon after, in France, some 55,000 people were evacuated from Bordeaux and the surrounding famous wine region due to fires.
3: Hundreds of people in southwest France have been evacuated by boat to escape a fast-moving wildfire.
1: There were wildfires in Germany, in Portugal, in Italy and in the Netherlands. Fires in sub-Saharan Africa and fires in the UK too.
4: In Derbyshire, Greater Manchester, Hampshire, Durham, East and West Sussex, Devon, Somerset and the Cairngorms. In Conwy in North Wales, a mountain fire forced people from their homes and was declared a major incident.
1: And in a remote glen near the port town of Oban, in a western region of Scotland called Argyll, we meet a poet, Leonie Charlton, who once stood with her husband Martin, experiencing the horror of watching their family home burn to the ground.
5: Our house is built on a hill and the track is steep, so as you're coming up, it was like a wall of fire, and with these flashing lights from the fire engine, and the shape of the house was all flames. And I felt I was just in a dream, that it wasn't really happening. And then we were told to pass the house, stay well out of the way, and we were allowed to stand up here at the barn. I saw Martin go back down. It was his house burning down, and he's a very, very practical man, and he was trying to help them with the hoses. I'll just never forget that scene. He looked so small and he had his kilt on, trying to grapple with these huge hoses and the fire people trying to gently move him out of the way. It was an unforgettable picture. I'll never forget it. It was literally levelled to the ground.
1: It was a fault in the chimney of the Charltons' wooden house that caused this fire some 18 months ago. And from that point, Leonie was obsessed with fire. She saw it everywhere, writing poems about the experience of this personal catastrophe, watching everything she had ever owned go up in flames.
5: I really didn't know how I was going to move forward. All I could interpret was fire. I saw fire everywhere. And I created these snippets of poetry every morning, which honestly I think was the best therapy that I could have wished for. And poetry has grown to become incredibly important to me. It's how I interpret the world, it's how I process, it's how I find hope and joy, and how I praise things, how I lament things. I love reading poetry and I love writing poetry.
1: In July this year, Leonie set off through the rugged, untamed landscape of Argyll to write a new poem about fire. But within days, the wildfires in Europe began, reaching into Scotland. And a poem born from a house burning down began to stand for a larger story. This is a programme about a poet responding to a personal calamity just at the moment it becomes a universal calamity. A poem about fire, written as the house of the world begins to burn. When I first met Leonie in early July, I was wearing a bobble hat. So far, so normal for summer in Scotland. Just coming down the farm track. It's hard to believe that this is July. I'm in a overcoat, heavy boots. And there are three dogs here in the farmyard. I wonder where she is. Ah, Leonie!
6: Hi!
1: Hi! Hi, who's this?
6: Hello! That's Mo!
1: Hi, Mo. Hi, Leonie.
6: Hi. Nice to meet you.
5: You Hi. Too.
1: Hello, you. I meet Leonie in Glen Lonan, a 7-mile-long valley 10 miles east of Oban. Argyll is part of the Scottish Highlands. It's a large, underpopulated area of lochs, high peaks and glens like this one, full of moss, heather and deer.
5: So this is our hay barn, and it's a wooden barn looking down on our house, which has just been rebuilt. And beyond that are hills with native woodland of rowan and birch and oak and hazel creeping up the hills around areas of rough grazing where our cows and sheep graze.
1: So this is a farm. This is a working farm.
5: Mm. Yeah, this is a working farm. We are tenants. We have hill cattle and blackface sheep.
1: And your husband today is out. Is he out? Did you say he was clipping sheep?
5: He's helping clip sheep at a neighbour's place a few miles away, yeah.
1: So, Leonie, can you, if you can bear it, take us back to a December night 2 years ago?
5: Yes. So, December 2024, the 14th of December, our house burnt down. And we spent hours in this spot looking at the house as the roof fell in. It's a tin roof, so it became red hot. The walls are timber. They collapsed one by one, really. I didn't actually stay until the end because I couldn't really bear it.
1: How did you first find out that the fire was happening?
5: Yeah. So I was staying with a friend about an hour away. It was all very relaxed, having a lovely time, and my phone rang. And I answered, and it was my friend Claire, who lives just a couple of miles away from me here, and she sounded very upset. She was crying, and she said, I don't know how to tell you this. And then she said, your house is on fire. And I think my initial response was a wash of relief that someone hadn't died or someone hadn't been injured. And I said, I can remember asking, well, my first question actually was, where are the dogs? Because I knew they would have been in the house. Where are the dogs? And then, where is Finn? Finn is one of our sons who's at home, lives with us, and where's Martin? So basically accounting for the living beings that might have been in the house. And there was nobody in the house. And then I went into this strange state, and my friend offered to drive me home, and off we set into this kind of rainy December dark night. And I tried to get Martin on the phone, and he'd been out at a Gaelic choir. We arrived about the same time. So we set off up the track And by then, the whole house was on fire. So it happened very, very quickly. You know, the fire took hold really quickly.
1: So all your family photos, all the mementos of your time here on planet Earth,
5: yeah,
1: all evidence that you were here,
5: yeah,
1: had gone.
5: Yes. I was just acutely aware of the photos having gone, and they are completely irreplaceable. And then also, as a writer, my library and, you know, 20 years of notebooks, it was well lived. It was a very well lived house, and it was so full of things, so full of paraphernalia of children growing up, their paintings, their school jotters, their musical instruments.
1: And did you ever get to the bottom of what caused the fire?
5: We never definitively found out what it was, but we think it was a weakness in the chimney. We relied heavily on the wood-burning stove. It did our hot water, it did all the heating. We basically kept it going all year, 24/7.
1: Leonie and I talk for a long time, mostly about how central the natural world is to her work. She once wrote a very popular memoir about travelling across remote Scottish islands entirely on horseback. When I ask her to tell me about the new poem she's going to write, it's clear that she's poised to get out on the road, and then she'll know where to start.
5: Well, a bit like the weather today, which is very misty, it's quite nebulous at the moment, but essentially take the theme of fire, which, as you can imagine, fire is an element that's very live in me and I'm completely fascinated by it, and take it out into the landscape and write with it, around it, taking fire out into the wider world and having a wider conversation, looking at the balance between positive and negative. So fire has such powerful positive effects, if you like, for regeneration, for new beginnings. There are so many plants that depend on fire to germinate. There's all that, you know, the phoenix rising from the ashes, that imagery of new beginnings, alongside the very, very real and very destructive forces of fire, which, in the context of a rapidly warming planet, is incredibly relevant and poignant and so important.
1: And will you keep some notes for us?
5: Yeah, OK, I'll save some notes for you.
1: Are you looking forward to it?
5: Yes, I'm really, really excited. I'm really excited about writing this new poem, yeah, and seeing what wants to be said, see what comes through it.
1: Phone and internet connection isn't always great, and so Leonie and I agree to keep in touch with voice notes. She travels east towards a mountain called Ben Doran, which she finds particularly inspirational. And I'm immediately struck by how much her messages can sound like poems.
5: So I'm on the train and Ben Doran's rising straight up above me. And there are wisps of cloud kind of curling up from faces of scree. And then these big gullies. You can see them from miles around like stretch marks that come straight down the hill. And piles of stones at the old shealings where people used to summer their cattle out. And there are some lambs with their mothers and green, green, green everywhere. Bog myrtle and grass, very few trees.
1: Those gullies like stretch marks, and that repetition of green, green, green, using the rhythm of the train as energy. In other messages, she suggests tantalising themes and images she's experimenting with for the poem, like the figure of the Caillach, the creator goddess of Celtic mythology.
7: The way I have integrated Caillach is as a
5: a woman, an old woman, and a spirit who embodies a ferocity and a deep commitment to balance. And she was known in folklore as the spirit who guarded the deer and would roam from glen to glen looking for the good grass, and the hunters would bow down to her and she would let them know how many deer and which deer to kill. And I love the idea of her being a feminine figure creating balance.
1: Sometimes she just sits and watches.
5: A beautiful large dragonfly has just zipped past. And there are grasshoppers. My head is full of zillions of tangential thoughts and images. And I have to remind myself, bring myself back to, what am I doing with this poem? What do I want to do? And I want this to be a response to resilience and hope, the purifying power of fire, as well as the horrific destructive elements of fire.
1: By mid-July, there were over 1,500 wildfires across Europe. Fires in Sumatra and Indonesian Borneo. On social media especially, there were furious arguments about what exactly was to blame. From the super El Nino now kicking in, to, some people claimed, the rewilders. Everyone entrenched in their own positions. Leonie was full of frustration with the world and with herself.
7: These fires, they're doing their thing. They will continue to do their thing. They're bigger than us. How do we respond appropriately, adequately, sufficiently, intelligently, courageously? It's about getting real with these massive questions of the way we live our lives. So here I am in my car burning fossil fuels. I could have got the bus, I wasn't organized enough. Like, what am I doing? The planet is heating up rapidly. What do we do about it?
1: In August, it was already the hottest summer on record across the British Isles. Leonie reads lines from the poem at a music festival. There was such energy and elation in her voice. After days where she'd sounded sometimes overwhelmed by the enormity, the gravity of this subject.
5: The form of the poem is taking shape. So currently on the page, it's five stanzas of seven lines, and it has a satisfyingly feel of an incantation to me that feels really fitting. So I'm enjoying reading it from the page, and I'm enjoying seeing it in that form, and it's feeling like, at the moment, it's feeling like that's the form that's going to stay. So that's really exciting.
1: That evening, Leonie's thoughts turn to a moment she really longs for.
5: I'm thinking of my new bookshelves and quietly placing books on them that are full of hope and story and wisdom and knowledge and testament to our imaginations and ability to make a difference and to reimagine what comes after the fire. What is the fire asking us to listen to? What is the fire asking us to reimagine? To rebuild?
1: Leonie had sent me hours of recordings about her thinking, her preoccupations, her process. And now she was ready to share the poem. But I don't think I was expecting the calmness and the certitude of the words she sent. You're listening to In the Studio from the BBC World Service. I'm Antonia Quirk, and I'm following Scottish poet Leonie Charlton as she writes a poem about fire.

0: Here too are under tangles of gorse, forgotten forests. Here too the fleeting cool cast by clouds. Here too councils of butterflies on hot summits. Here too a woman flanked by horseflies at the Kaliak's well.
1: We're hearing some extracts from the poem. Léonie had said that the goddess Kaliach would be here, and the mountain Bendoran too, with its scars.
0: Here too wishes witnessed by Shehalion and Bendoran. Here too heat haze dripping down skylines. Here too lightning strikes and scars. Here too a landscape howling questions of dominion. What of drought, flood, fire? What of turning all purpose to the future? Meaning the textures of loss, meaning moths returning to the black.
1: This is a direct reference to how insects and birds return to burned ground far quicker than we'd think, something an ecologist and firefighter had told Léonie.
0: Meaning the embers of lack and missing, missing, missing.
1: And that repetition, that rhythm she found on the train.
0: Meaning all that the flames have consumed. Meaning transforming deaths into these coming days. Meaning trusting that what needs to rise will rise.
1: What needs to rise will rise. A poem that starts as an accounting of what can be lost in fire, her fire, all fires, is a poem that firmly believes that much still remains. It's somehow simultaneously weary and hopeful. Fire both metaphorical and an actual, immediate, global danger and challenge. The whole thing feels like an invocation, a chorus, just as Léonie had said. I love it.
0: Here too the fleeting cool cast by clouds. Here too the flames that burn bluest.
1: Soon after, I go to meet Léonie at a poetry reading.
0: Here too councils of butterflies on hot summits.
1: And I tell her that given the summer we've had, the poem is perhaps more optimistic than I thought it might be.
0: Yes. Yeah, I'm a strong proponent of hope. They say that hopelessness is the lowest energetic vibration and that peace actually is the highest. And I think when we feel hopeless, it's very hard to get anything done, to make a difference, to be dynamic. And when we feel hopeful, change can happen, dynamism can happen, and it allows for possibility.
2: The many voice notes that you kindly made for us across the writing of the poem, I wondered if you were aware that as you sent them to me through the course of the summer, they increasingly came to be about ecology, ecosystems, fossil fuels. There was a sense of this wider issue clamouring in on you. And I wondered if you were aware of that.
0: Massively. I was massively aware of it, and you know, it affected me emotionally, as it did everybody that was, you know, listening to what was happening. And I think it's that really powerful reminder of how interconnected we all are, how interdependent we are on this planet.
2: I'm going to ask you probably the most important question I've asked you, which is, what can a poem do?
0: What can a poem do? So I think art in general, poetry possibly particularly, can allow us to encounter the world in a very distinct way. So it can bring the distant closer, and it allows us to connect with experience and what's happening with our hearts and our bodies as well as our minds. And it dissolves political rhetoric So it makes things more immediate, and you feel them more in your body through art.

0: When you set off to write the poem, you said that you were excited about writing it and what was going to come through, excited to hear what was going to happen. Did you enjoy the process at all?
1: I absolutely love the process, even though it's a difficult subject in many ways. I loved how happenstance played a massive part. So I was literally following signs, following tracks, feeding global experience in who I was meeting immediately. It was really enjoyable. Yeah, it was.
0: And will you continue to write poems about fire?
1: I suspect I might be writing about fire for the rest of my life.
0: A poem cannot put out a fire, but it might light one in the reader or listener. The final lines of Wildfire are a song to the power which we still have to renew. What happens when your house burns down? You try to rebuild.
1: Meaning that to simplify and purify are hymns, meaning the song of blue widening out and up into whatever the night already knows of the heart's capacity to absorb its own dark weight in flames.
0: You've been listening to In the Studio from the BBC World Service with me, Antonia Quirk. 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
3: Sitting in a doctor's office trying to understand medicalese is familiar for most of us. That's really frustrating.
4: Okay, I'm just trying to understand, like, the, again, in making this calculation, that so, like, I have these lower levels. The longer my body works under those conditions, the more likely something bad is to happen to
5: me. I can't say what might happen. I'm just saying what I'm seeing now. Your complements were normal in October.
3: Let's say the doctor recommends a certain treatment. If the patient says no or even asks questions, they can be accused of combativeness or just totally dismissed.
5: Okay. So, but if you don't want to, you know, if you don't want to take it, then obviously I can't force it.
4: No, I'm not saying I don't want to take it. I'm just trying to better understand how to make this decision based on, because, you know, I'm 36 years old. I could theoretically be on this medication for the next 40, 50 years.
3: Mm-hmm. It's hard to know how to talk to doctors as everyday people. I mean, we're not the experts about medicine, but we are the experts on ourselves. We live with what we choose and do not choose.
5: Honestly, I think, okay, this is what I would suggest. I can see that you're really nervous. You can see another rheumatologist and get a second opinion and see what they think.
6: I'm not crying because I'm nervous. Sorry, I'm crying because I'm frustrated because I... Thank you. For me, it's like, I'm not trying to be combative. I'm just trying to understand. And I feel like, for me, it's very frustrating when you're just immediately like, oh, well, fine, just don't do it.
3: From Virginia Humanities, this is With Good Reason. I'm Sarah McConnell. Today on the show, talking to healthcare providers. Suzanne McCarum is a professor of marketing at Virginia Commonwealth University. A few years ago, she declined medication that a doctor offered her. When she cried, the doctor recommended antidepressants. Suzanne began wondering how other women deal with their doctors not listening to them. So she did a study. She found 40 women who pursued other kinds of complementary care providers to fill in the gap of being unheard at the doctor's office. She was shocked to find that many of these women now only use their traditional doctors for blood tests, vaccines, and annual checkups. Suzanne, you interviewed about 40 women who started going to non-traditional doctors rather than conventional doctors. Why did they switch?
7: Well, there were many reasons for switching, but it starts with not being happy and not feeling that the conventional doctors are meeting their healthcare needs. But we wanted to delve deeper into that, to look into the whole experience. How does it feel to be in the parking lot waiting to see a conventional doctor? How does it feel when you leave the office? How does it feel when you're waiting for an hour to see the doctor for only 10 minutes and how they talk to you? So there's a lot of layers that make the experience with the traditional doctors very dissatisfactory, very stressful. Some of them even describe that they feel panic waiting in the parking lot because they're asking themselves, is the doctor going to listen to me? How long am I going to wait in the waiting room? Is the doctor going to even sit on the chair while they're talking to me? Or are they just going to be standing at the door in and out? And they're thinking, oh, they're going to just prescribe me a pill and tell me to go take the pill and leave. And so the whole experience is stressful for women. And after a while in the traditional healthcare system, many of them are sick of the treatment that has condescension in it and that has a lot of feeling of being unheard and unseen, talked down to. Many of them say, like, we feel brushed off. We feel like we're one in a thousand patients. And so I think all of these cumulative experiences make it so that women are not happy with their traditional doctors and they start seeking alternatives.
3: Share a couple of the stories that they told you that had led to that feeling of anxiety in the parking lot before you go in.
7: So there was this one story that stands out to me where this woman didn't feel well, and she was overweight and went to the doctor and always felt this condescension, but the doctor never told her that she's overweight. And then she looked at her doctor's notes, and the notes said, patient is morbidly obese. And the woman was like, I was so mad. How are you going to check off that I'm morbidly obese on my chart, but not say anything to me? Like, don't you think this is something we need to talk about and resolve? Sometimes it's that one small experience that breaks everything. And they're like, okay, I'm not coming here anymore. And so this one woman had that experience being in the system for so long. And once she went to an alternative provider, where this type of alternative provider did muscle testing. And she was describing that procedure to us, how this muscle testing works, and saying, I know it sounds crazy. I know this is out there, but I just lost 40 pounds in 3 months. I feel so much better. I was about to be on disability, and I'm the happiest I've ever been. And so those types of experiences are things that we've seen where, you know, it pushes women to an alternative that they haven't even considered, that they thought about as sometimes even referred to as crazy, but then that makes their quality of life much better. There's this other woman that was, that the doctors didn't necessarily know her diagnosis. And she was the one who was like, they will never listen to me. They think I'm healthy. They do these blood tests and the blood tests are normal. So they tell me I'm healthy, but I knew that something is wrong with me. And so first it was her description of the stress that she feels in the parking lot before going to the conventional provider, and that idea of, will they even listen? How condescending will they be? And then She shared that she tries to look worse when she goes to her medical providers to be taken seriously, because if she looks too healthy, then the provider will ignore all the symptoms and all the things that are wrong with her. Another woman who also had been dismissed for a long time and felt unheard, saying that something is wrong, was diagnosed with cancer a year later. And thankfully, she's in remission. When she interviewed us, she was in remission, and she was sharing that she never trusts a conventional doctor anymore. I mean, she had to use conventional oncologists to deal with her cancer, but for her day-to-day care, she completely relies on her alternative provider.
3: Did you personally relate to the stories of these women? Had you had such experiences yourself with conventional medicine?
7: Definitely, I related. During that time, I was in the office with my gynecologist, and she started talking down to me, and I felt very unheard and talked down to. And she raised her voice and started telling me that I don't want to help myself because I'm questioning the birth control she wanted to put me on at the time. And I started crying, and she was like, well, you don't want to help yourself. What I can do for you is prescribe antidepressants since you're this emotional. And I couldn't believe that I was having this experience. And I was thinking, like, I'm somebody privileged in the healthcare system. Like, how do more vulnerable people feel when they interact with doctors and they're treated that way? And of course, I left the office and never came back again.
3: So if the women were frustrated by their experience with conventional medicine, how did they turn to alternative medicine? Why didn't they just go to another more sympathetic traditional doctor?
7: It takes a point of desperation sometimes to get to consider an alternative for some of these women. Now, some of them come with beliefs and cultural background that makes them more open to complementary providers. But many of them, it's word of mouth, it's social media, it's their friends, it's their family members, seeing them in distress and telling them, we have somebody who could help you better.
3: And tell me who we mean by complementary and alternative medicine providers. People like what?
7: So those are your chiropractors, osteopaths, acupuncturists, homeopathic doctors, naturopath. They're also, some of them have integrative or functional training. Some of them are called holistic medical providers.
3: But don't traditional doctors say, yeah, good luck with that? I mean, they can do some things and they can make you feel better, but can they treat the underlying serious issues?
7: One of the things we find is that women do not tell their doctors about going to an acupuncturist or a chiropractor or herbalist or homeopath because they're against it many of the times. And most of the time, they don't even ask about it. So it gives women an out to not tell their providers about this. Now, yes, the women do admit that conventional doctors are very useful when it comes to surgeons and specialists. But when it comes to primary care providers, many of them have told us that since their experience with complementary and alternative providers, they've decided to only use their primary care conventional providers for blood tests, because that's covered by insurance, for vaccines, because that's covered by insurance. So they go to their yearly, mostly because they don't have to pay out of pocket, but they don't trust their primary care providers. And I think for primary care, it's harder for those doctors to argue, good luck living without me. The alternative doctors cannot do anything for you.
3: Tell me a little bit about the women in your sample. This was about 40 women that you found. How? Tell me a little bit about them.
7: We wanted to see whether the stories of white women were different from the stories of Black women, from the stories of Asian women, Hispanic, Latina women. And so we tried to make it so that we have equal numbers of white, Black, Asian, and Latina women in our sample, but in terms of generally what they look like, half of them had a bachelor or postgraduate degree. The other half had high school, some college, or an associate degree. We had representation in terms of Affordable Care Act, private employer-based, that was half of the sample. But then we had a lot of people on Medicaid and three who were uninsured. Similar, we had a good division of income. In terms of age, they were all between 18 and 49. So we wanted those women that are called reproductive age women. And we tried to have equal numbers of women in their 20s, their 30s, and their 40s.
3: And what did you find were some of the major differences between Black women, Asian women, Hispanic, and white?
7: So we found that there are a lot of similarities in their experiences, except for Black women's experiences stood out in terms of stigma related to their race and in terms of what they do to prepare for meeting their primary care provider for the appointment. So they would say things like, when I speak with them, I speak differently. So this is the code switching. They dress up. They put makeup on. It's like they're going to a job interview. And they do their research because they believe that they have to show a level of knowledge to be taken seriously or be treated with dignity. So that was a major finding we found for Black women that is a little bit different than all the other women's in our sample.
3: But you know, I saw my mother do the same thing when she was being seen for serious issues. And I understand that. You want to be taken seriously and respected by your doctor, so the doctor will be invested in your outcome, right? It's a pretty big deal.
7: Yeah, definitely. It might be something that you see across the board. For Black women, it just was more highlighted. And we saw in relation to that a lot of experiences of stigma. And so people who do experience stigma are more likely to behave that way, to try to look and have the knowledge and look like they're going to a job interview. And we found that women experience stigma not just because of race, but because of their weight, the size of their family. They felt judged if they had too many children. Their sexual orientation definitely came up, and their religious beliefs. So I think there is that link between feeling stigmatized, no matter what the reason, and the efforts one makes to look better and look professional and have makeup on and dress a certain way and speak a certain way.
3: What most surprised you about what you found from these women?
7: One thing that was very surprising is these women started using the word medical, clinical, as something that is negative, almost derogatory, saying that, well, they're very medical, they're very clinical and rigid and close-minded and textbook and business-like, and all these descriptors, and I'm quoting these women saying that about their conventional providers, made them feel that the conventional providers have less skills. And that was very shocking to us because we always thought that at least their view or beliefs about these very well-trained, skilled, board-certified providers would be that they have the skills, but their bedside manners are the problem. But it was beyond that.
3: How do you think we got to this point? Is it that there is the internet and there's social media? Is it something changing about conventional medicine? What is this?
7: I think it has to do with both. I feel that conventional healthcare provision can become much better. Doctors can be trained to interact better, if I may say, even if they have very limited time with their patients. Some of these women said things like, oh, my doctor is there 15 minutes, and they felt that it's in and out. And I'm like, 15 minutes is a long time, but it's because they stand by the door or they sit facing away from women, typing on their computers and just prescribing a pill and leaving. So those small changes, like sit facing, your patient can make a big difference. So many women are facing this dead-end solution of take this medication and they know that it causes them a lot of side effects they don't want to live with. So they say, well, no, are there alternatives? And the doctors most of the time come up with dead-end solutions like, oh, no, this is it. If you don't want to do that, you can't help yourself, then I can't help you. And I think they're seeing much more openness and choice and empowerment on the alternative and complementary medical provider side.
3: Suzanne McCarum, thank you for sharing your insights on With Good Reason.
7: Thank you so much, Sarah, for having me.
3: Suzanne McCarum is a professor of marketing at Virginia Commonwealth University.

0: turns out the United States and New Zealand are the only countries that allow pharmaceutical companies to advertise directly to consumers. So ever since the late 90s, American cable TV is littered with direct-to-consumer drug ads that urge people to ask their doctor today if a certain drug is right for them. Stacey Duffabaugh is a professor of English at Old Dominion University. She says these ads are not just promoting drugs to patients. They're also showing people how to be an activated patient. Stacey, what was it that first drew your attention to these medical ads that are everywhere nowadays, urging people to ask their doctors for very specific drugs rather than just waiting for their doctors to offer them to them?
1: I think just the fact that they were everywhere, right? If you turned on the TV, and still if you turn on the TV, you see them all over the place. In healthcare and looking at language in healthcare, I felt like this was something I wanted to dig into a little bit and try to understand a little bit more from a linguistic perspective.
0: These ads didn't used to exist on TV. At one point, they weren't allowed. And then suddenly, they were allowed and the market was flooded with them.
1: Right. I think it was 1997, the FDA started allowing them. And they're actually only allowed in the U.S. and New Zealand. Every other country in the world does not have these kind of direct advertisements for pharmaceuticals. It started in 1997. I feel like they really gained prominence really in the early 2000s is when we saw them kind of showing up a lot more frequently. And people started talking about them a lot more, too, at that point.
0: You've also seen them as ushering in this sort of new era in a relationship between doctors, nurses, and patients that has evolved from, I'm the medical practitioner, I know the best, and I'll tell you what you need, to a partnership between the two?
1: Yeah. So this kind of shift that's happened in medical care from the doctor being the expert and us coming to the doctor to get their expert knowledge to this more kind of partnership, it started happening maybe in the 50s and 60s, and it's evolved ever since and has become much more prominent now, where these are our expectations when we go to see a medical provider, is that they're going to listen to us. There's also an expectation probably that we're going to do some research on our own before we get there. And so that kind of shift in who's the expert has happened alongside the pharmaceutical ads, not necessarily because of them. But I think having these ads on TV does provide this extra piece of information for people going into a doctor. And it also is kind of urging them to act in a particular way. That's the goal of the advertising, right, is to get patients to want to get these medications, right? And so we see kind of those changes happening at the same time.
0: What kinds of drugs were being pushed to the viewer, and what sort of conditions were they treating?
1: They were for lots of different conditions. I found a couple of them for diabetes. The diabetes medicines were things like Invokana, things like Humira for psoriatic arthritis. There's a couple of ones for irritable bowel syndrome, Vibrisi, Linzess. So there's pretty wide variety of ads and different conditions that are being advertised to people.
0: You were looking also at the language being used in the commercials and found that almost all of them tell the viewer to ask their doctor for a specific drug. And it was either a strong ask or a softer ask, depending on the drug in the commercial?
1: Right, right. So almost every single one of them would have language that either said, ask your doctor about, or talk to your doctor about. In both cases, these are commands to tell people what they need to be doing. In a lot of cases, we saw things like today, talk to your eye doctor today, where there's this sense of urgency. Don't wait another day. Take it into your own hands and make sure that you're doing this. Some of them were a little bit softer and would say things like, talk to your doctor about Celebrex and see what's right for you, or see if it's right for you. So some had definitely more urgency than others. And then they would also give kind of imperatives like, don't take it if you have other conditions, or stop taking it if you notice this. So not just initiating that conversation, but also this expectation that you as the patient need to monitor everything that's happening along with the medication, which is another thing I thought was interesting.
0: And you found that these direct-to-the-consumer drug ads on TV were sort of reversing the tradition of a doctor noticing that something should be tweaked or addressed in the patient, and the patient coming to the doctor and saying, you know, I've noticed this about me. Let's consider this drug.
1: Yeah, absolutely. I think there's a shift in where that conversation starts. Does it start in the medical visit, or does it start outside of the medical visit and then get resolved there? It's kind of switching the order of events compared to what we used to do. And then that also kind of switches how we feel as a patient in terms of what we're asking from our provider and what we think the role of the provider is. It's really changing that relationship.
0: You've also written that it suggests that there's sort of an ideal way to be a patient, and they're presenting these ideal patients in the commercials as people who are aware of their bodies and bringing their concerns to their doctor.
1: Yeah. This is one of the most interesting things I found. So here's an example from the Eliquis ad. In the ad, it shows a man kind of leaving the hospital, right? And so he says, I had so many thoughts once I left the hospital about a DVT blood clot. What about my life? I was given warfarin in the hospital, but wondered, was this the best treatment for me? That alone is an interesting thing to say. Medical providers gave me a medicine for this condition I had in the hospital, but maybe they don't know what they're doing.
0: Right.
1: There's something better. This kind of patient who's in the research, people kind of talked about them as being activated patients. This kind of activated patient is what then is being modeled in these ads. And so from there, after he asks this question, he then does some research. He brings up to his doctor this other medication, Eliquis, and then he finds that Eliquis is the answer for him, that warfarin was not. So very much kind of performing this role rather than just speaking to the audience, but modeling for the audience how you should behave.
0: Do you think the ads are bad for us? Is this just capitalism run amok, or are they also good for us?
1: I think it's complicated. There is something good about us as patients, as humans with potential like medical conditions, having access to information. I think that's a good thing. I think knowing that there are options out there is a good thing. I think being told or being given the impression that these ads do that we have more control and maybe more knowledge than we think we do is problematic. I think the ads maybe give people a false sense that there is maybe only one medication that's going to work for them, the one that was in the ad. And then when they go see a doctor who has more information and they say, you know what, I don't know that this is quite right for you, then I think it creates this complicated position for the patient and for the doctor. And so while I think the information is good, I think marketing is a bit problematic.
0: Along the way, did you come to understand just how many of these ads the average American is seeing who's still connected to cable?
1: Yeah. So back in 2004, researchers looked at it and they found that 83% of people had seen these ads in the past 12 months. And just the sheer amount of them means that we're getting way more health information from these ads than we are from talking to our medical providers, who we may only see a couple of times a year for 20 or 30 minutes, right? But when we're seeing hours of them every day or every week, that really

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1: Our production team is Allison Quantz, Matt Darrow, and Lauren Francis. 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I'm Sarah McConnell. Thanks for listening.

0: It's 6:29. Thanks for joining us this Saturday morning on WRVO Public Media. I'm Jason Smith, and thanks for being with us for With Good Reason. You can hear an encore presentation of the program tomorrow evening at 6:30 here on WRVO. We're broadcast across central New York at 89.9, in Rome at 91.5. 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
2: Under the current deal, SU deposits $2 million a year into city coffers as a payment in lieu of taxes. Auditor Alex Marion, in a 62-page report, notes the university owns more than $2 billion worth of property.
3: We cannot have a situation where we continue providing the essential services to some of the poorest people in the United States, with 50% of our real estate being tax exempt.
1: Hear it on WRVO.
4: Welcome to the Campbell Conversations. I'm Grant Reher. David Bowie and Prince are two iconic figures in music who pushed cultural boundaries while also generating large popular followings. And of course, both of them were consummate musicians. My guest today has edited and contributed to a new book that considers both of them together. Daphne Brooks is a professor of Black Studies and Music at Yale University, and her book is titled Black Star Rising and the Purple Rain, The Sonic Afterlives of David Bowie and Prince. Professor Brooks, welcome to the program. Very interesting book.
5: Thanks so much for having me, Grant.
4: We really appreciate you making the time. So let me just ask a very basic question at the beginning. How did you get the idea to put this book together? How'd that happen?
5: Oh, I mean, it was really a calling, and in many ways, the book kind of sprouted out of this moment of just collective cultural grief, beginning with David Bowie's passing 2 days after his birthday on January 10th, 2016, which was, you know, shocked the world. And several months later with Prince's passing in April. And I'm a professor who does a lot of work in public humanities, a lot of public programming designed to bring together our greater community in New Haven with the Yale campus. When I first came to Yale, I organized an event with the great Jack White around blues records and the Blues Record Archive. And 800 folks showed up at Battelle Chapel for that. So kind of my organic sort of place to go was to think about putting together a conference, but really just, you know, a gaggle of my closest friends, fellow compatriots in music writing, to just, you know, kind of hold an intellectual and cultural wake for these two figures who shaped our lives. And then the event just kept growing and growing and growing. We ended up holding it in January of 2017, marking the first anniversary.

0: of Bowie's death, and it was a 3-day international conference.
1: Wow. Wow. And I know you could speak about this for the entire time that we have, but what, I guess, briefly, what do Bowie and Prince share beyond the proximity of their passing that would put them in the same volume? Are there certain things about their impact, the nature of their music and so on that you think make them a pair?
0: Yeah. I mean, you know, I'm a proud Gen Xer, although I have questions about my generation now. That's a separate conversation, but I did feel drawn to the both of them, not only with regards to the fact that they, you know, dominated the soundtrack to our lives, as we like to say, but because of what each artist represented in terms of a kind of politics and poetics of freedom with regards to identity formations, world-making practices, as we like to say, in the academy, but also outside of the academy. So what they each represented aesthetically was a kind of will to invent these alternatives to normative ways of being that historically one could argue were oppressive to folks in the margins. So when we think about, you know, gender liberation, sexual identity liberation, Bowie is a real beacon of light. And with regards to Prince, NPR's marketplace, I mean, so many different press outlets were contacting so many of us who were music writers in the early hours of Prince's passing. And I got a call from NPR Marketplace asking me if I could be on the air with them. And at first I didn't believe them. But the first kind of gut reaction I had to the question about what does Prince mean to you, as I said, well, he is the voice of the post-civil rights freedom struggle. The person on the phone kind of went, what are you talking about? I was like, well, you know, I'm a post-civil rights baby. My parents, you know, came of age as Bay Area civil rights, local educational pioneers. And for me, you know, they bequeathed to me and my generation the world in terms of what we thought was possible. And Prince culturally represented that in terms of the sonic boundaries that he transgressed. So the two of them were transgressive figures in terms of the ways in which we who see ourselves in the margins, who experience ourselves in the margins, you know, they offered us a way of thinking about what was possible.
1: This follow-up question may seem a bit almost crude in a way, but does it have any significance for the book or the way you think about them, that one's Black and one's white?
0: Well, another really important part of the project, and this came up organically in the conference, is that we were really trying to reclaim the roots of Bowie's passion for Black culture and Black music in particular. I mean, if anyone went to the historic David Bowie Is exhibit, which originated at the V&A Museum in London and became the sort of the foundation for what is now the David Bowie Archive in London, and the two curators of that exhibit were presenters at our conference, and they're in the volume. But if anyone is familiar with that exhibit, they'll know that the exhibit begins with these kinds of images of David Bowie's fandom and attachment to Little Richard. And you can really hear that, especially on the Let's Dance album, but even Young Americans. And he was a longtime champion of the ways in which Black music held the seeds to modern music making is one of the arguments that he made across the course of his career. So we really felt like there was a kind of kindred spirit, in a way in which to think about Bowie and Prince together, what they embraced about the history of rock and roll as a Black music.
1: I'm Grant Reher, and I'm speaking with Yale University professor Daphne Brooks, and we're discussing her new book titled Black Star Rising and the Purple Rain, The Sonic Afterlives of David Bowie and Prince. So let me get into your title here about the afterlives. What after Bowie's passing, what do you think looking back now, what has been his effect on music and culture? What were the permanent or more lasting contributions that he made?
0: Yeah, I mean, I think that one of Bowie's central idioms is the spectacular, and the ways in which his storytelling practices wove together the sonic and the visual, the performative. Again, you know, drawing through lines from early rock and roll pioneers, all the way to his own present day, you know, landscape of glam rock, which he pioneered and lionized and experimented with aesthetically. So, you know, he's just inescapable in terms of how we think about popular music culture today as being sensorial, as being having a kind of this sort of politics of sublimity, as being someone who is thinking expansively about what it means to be able to remake the world through the sonic. So I see him as inextricable with regards to popular music culture, and how we consume it today, how we define it.
1: And how about Prince? What would you add to what you just said about Bowie in terms of thinking about Prince?
0: Yeah, I mean, I think that, you know, Prince, his radicalism had so much to do with rejecting the constrictions of how blackness has been defined historically in this country, the boxes that black musicians have been put into by the recording industry, by fan cultures as well. He very famously, when he was signed as a teenager to Warner Brothers, said, you know, I don't want to be perceived as a black artist. And people kind of misinterpreted that statement as a rejection of blackness. But what he was doing was rejecting the category of blackness as it had been defined by, you know, these corporate logics. So I think that, you know, Prince is someone who, you know, talked about Bowie being an influence, but the ways in which he kind of seized back the expansiveness of black expressive practices as being tied to a sort of narrative authority about claiming one's own terms of what it meant to be black in America makes him an extremely powerful singular artist of his generation.
1: Yeah, that makes sense. I was thinking back on how musicians and bands sometimes ebb and flow in their popularity and their significance. And I think I remember this right. You would be the expert, but I think there was a time, for example, when I can remember that the Rolling Stones kind of faded. And then they came roaring back with Some
0: Girls. Tattoo You, right?
1: Yeah,
0: oh, right,
1: yeah,
0: and
1: yeah.
0: Some Girls, right?
1: Some Girls,
0: which has a really problematic history. I mean, you know, the black press really, you know, attacked the Stones, critiqued the Stones for Some Girls. But yes,
1: And so did Bowie or Prince ever go through something like that? And did they do something to kind of get the public's attention again?
0: Oh God, yes. I mean, they each had such long careers, and they each took so many risks. I mean, one of the other parallels is that they had, you know, these kinds of, you know, projects that some would consider artistic failures, like Bowie's Tin Machine project, you know, is one infamous one, and even people found his late 90s work, with techno to be, you know, polarizing. I think polarizing is a word that is used a lot with regards to their work after their major breakthroughs. You know, for Bowie, he had several different breakthroughs, beginning with Space Oddity, and throughout the course of his career, his biggest comeback, so to speak, was Let's Dance. And, you know, Let's Dance was a collaboration with Nile Rodgers. And in many ways, it was for him a return to form, having grown up first playing the saxophone, being able to sort of reclaim this music of the 50s and the early 60s, early rock and roll, and infuse it with this kind of modernist new wave sensibility. So, you know, it's interesting to think about him kind of continuing to revisit these different points in his career and remake them. You know, we could just talk about Bowie, you know, all day, and we could just talk about Prince. But I mean, another moment to think about with Bowie is the fact that he very famously has this drug addiction. In the late 70s, he goes to Berlin to clean up, so to speak, and he gives us the Berlin albums, which includes Heroes. So he's, you know, and then with Ashes to Ashes, he's kind of, you know, critiquing Major Tom and critiquing his own addiction arc and cleanup. So, you know, the template for kind of the ebbs and flows of his career are tied to his aesthetic rebirths. And with Prince, it's sort of like, you know, he has this enormous breakthrough with Purple Rain in 1984. And then there's a way in which Prince, you know, being so incredibly prolific, you know, he kind of flooded the airwaves with his own experimentalism, and it really challenged listeners to follow him on these journeys through all sorts of trials and errors with his own artistry. Some would argue that musicology, which was a huge stadium tour, some called it a comeback, was a turn away from the kinds of more challenging music that he'd made earlier in his career, but he did reach a new generation of listeners. So I think the story that we're telling with each of them and thinking about, you know, who they were as artists is that they never walked away from their music entirely. And it was really about a lifetime of relationships with fans who had to kind of reckon with all of the different sides of Bowie and Prince.
1: 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I'm Grant Reher. We'll continue the conversation after a short break.
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1: Welcome back to the Campbell Conversations. I'm Grant Reher, and I'm talking with Daphne Brooks. She's a professor at Yale University and the editor of and contributor to a new book titled Black Star Rising and the Purple Rain, The Sonic Afterlives of David Bowie and Prince. You obviously have a great expertise going into this project, but I'm curious, as you worked on this book, did you learn things that surprised you about these two figures that you didn't know before?
0: Oh, that's a great question. Well, I do want to emphasize that this is an anthology. There are over 40 contributors. I'm only one of the contributors. And so I learned something from everyone. I mean, there are six different sections of the book, and, you know, it spans topics from spirituality and utopia in the work of Bowie and Prince to thinking about their regionalisms from Bowie's downtown New York and London to, of course, Prince's beloved Minneapolis. There's a section on, you know, Bowie and Prince and the Spectacular. There's a section on Bowie and Prince and their sonic experimentalisms. There's a section on Bowie and Prince and thinking about intersectionality, how important Black and brown women creatives were to their own aesthetic vision and the collaborations that they, the collaborative journeys that they went on with Black and brown women. So it's a book that really, I think, is trying to honor both their artistry and also what they, again, what they meant to us in terms of their iconicity. And to a range of different kinds of listeners coming from different places around the world. You know, I guess the biggest thing that I learned about each of them is that, and this is a journey that we all went on as we mourned them, and as we move into deeper and deeper into the 21st century and think about racial and gender liberation politics, is that they were, you know, flawed icons. I think that was always there in front of us. You know, there have been a number of stories, especially with regards to gender politics, that have just been complicated to think about. So we didn't want to do a hero worship kind of project, but say, for instance, Ezra Edelman, who is also who's a Yale alum, who's an Academy Award winning documentarian. He did the massive epic documentary about OJ, which he won the Oscar for. He has an unreleased multi-hour Prince documentary that he originally made for Netflix, which has not been able to air yet for a variety of different reasons. And the New York Times covered that story. They're just complicated stories about Prince that are included in that project. And that's a story for Ezra to tell. I haven't been able to see the material, but it is something that we wanted to be really mindful of, and that I wanted to be mindful of as editor of this project. That and the many stories of David Bowie and, you know, at the pinnacle of his fame and, you know, quite a bit of coverage, even at the time when this happened, of his cocaine addiction and how that was entangled with several, you know, infamous incidents tied to Nazism, Nazi salutes, you know, really, really just complicated anecdotes about each of these individuals. The thing about Bowie that's interesting is that he really did reckon with that kind of period. And by the time he got to Berlin, and many different Bowie scholars have thought about this deeply, those Berlin albums have a lot to do with a kind of cleaning up, you know, both physically in terms of his substance abuse and thinking about, you know, a romanticism that was tied to ideas about authoritarianism and rock and roll and glam. So Bowie is somebody who kind of came back to these issues at different points in his life. And Prince is complicated because, you know, even though we have these anecdotes about gender politics and gender abusiveness, he also was someone who very famously, you know, championed gender non-normativity, kind of pushing of the boundaries in terms of gender formations, and a complete adoration of especially Black women's genius and musicality that was so central to his own repertoire. So the takeaway was that they each were deeply complicated individuals, and we wanted to be able to think about the art on its own terms, but to not ignore these other stories about who each of these men were.
1: Yeah, there's a powerful picture in the book of Prince. He's photographed from behind. He's watching, I think it's Patti LaBelle.
0: Yes.
1: Tribute to him. Yeah, that speaks to what you're saying. If you've just joined us, you're listening to the Campbell Conversations on WRVO Public Media. And my guest is Daphne Brooks. We're discussing her new book. It's titled Black Star Rising in the Purple Rain, the sonic afterlives of David Bowie and Prince. So one thing that you did have in the book structurally that I was curious about was these recurring shorter pieces that are in between the chapters called critical karaoke interludes. Tell me what the purpose of those were. They were a lot of fun, but tell me what the purpose
0: of
1: those
0: were. Well, the origins of that genre, as we like to think of it, a genre of writing, come from the late poet and scholar Joshua Clover, who died tragically just a year ago, but he's a colleague of mine, and we met at a conference that's dear to many of us, music writers, scholars alike, musicians. The conference originated at the what was then called the Experience Music Project Museum in Seattle early in the 21st century, started in 2002. The museum opened under the stewardship and the education department of Eric Weisbard and his life partner Ann Powers, who were each celebrated music critics in their own right. We would gather each year at this conference that still lives on in a different form now, but we'd gather in Seattle each year and come together on these different panels and roundtables to think about different themes in popular music culture each year. I mean, it really was and continues to be one of the most important intellectual spaces in my own professional life. But the second or third year of the conference, I believe it was the second year, Josh Clover, who was a regular attendee, tapped a cluster of us, including the legendary rock critic Grail Marcus, who's a wonderful colleague and mentor of mine. Ann Powers was on this roundtable. He wrote to us and said, you know, I have this idea. I'd like for us each to choose a song, any song, that at some point in our lives, we absolutely felt, you know, deeply connected to, had a passion for, love it, hate it, whatever you feel. I'd love for you to write about this song in a style that's a combination of memoir, but also music criticism. And there are only two catches. When you read your piece, you're going to be reading it to the music, and it cannot be any longer than the track itself. So I'm calling it critical karaoke. And, you know, it's my favorite writing exercise. I use it in the classroom. I use it in my own writing. When we did it at the Bowie and Prince conference, it was the largest critical karaoke that we'd ever organized. About a dozen of us at the time who chose Bowie and Prince songs, and it was just round robin. People were reading. Matthew Fry Jacobson, historian here at Yale, did a reading of, and it's in the volume, of Prince's legendary performance of While My Guitar Gently Weeps, the George Harrison.
1: I was going to ask you about that.
0: And I mentioned his critical karaoke at the conference because people actually got up and started cheering like they were at the Prince performance, right? So there is an energy to critical karaoke that's incredibly powerful. And, I wanted to be sure and include that in the volume to give people these snapshots of our critics' intimacies with the music itself in really concentrated spurts. So you'll find these critical karaoke's in pairs and sometimes in trios interspersed throughout the volume.
1: Well, it's no surprise to me then that I found a lot of that writing very lyrical, and I can see why that would come out of that. We've only got about 2 minutes left. This occurred to me from what I learned about the artists in reading your book. It's a big question about work ethic versus natural talent in the equation that equals greatness. Yeah. And, Prince, for example, obviously had this huge amount of natural musical talent playing all these different instruments. Mm-hmm. But it sounds like also he had a really killer work ethic. And so I'm just wondering if you had briefly any thoughts about how those two go together in the equation greatness. Equation for greatness.
0: Yeah. I mean, I think, you know, I've talked a lot about world making, and I think both of these artists were so immersive with regards to their craft. I mean, it constituted their entire life worlds. And so the way in which they accrued a kind of prodigiousness in terms of their instrumentality, their song-making practices, their performative aesthetics, which were virtuosic, had a lot to do with, you know, this just kind of complete, you know, porousness between the art and their lives, you know, and there are sacrifices that are made, you know, along the way, in being that kind of an artist. But I do think that there is a relationship, you know, between that kind of deep connective tissue of, you know, artistry and life worlds and the ways in which the two flow into each other reciprocally.
1: So I'm going to do a version of the critical karaoke for you at the very end. We only have a few seconds. I can't resist this. But let's just I'm not going to ask you to do, but let's just say you have to pick one song from each artist to take with you in your life. What are the two songs?
0: It's the Stephen Colbert Desert Island / Quest.
1: Yeah.
0: Oh my God. I mean, for Bowie, it has to be Heroes.
1: Okay.
0: And for Prince, probably one of his early tracks, which is Free.
1: All right, great. We'll have to leave it there. That was Daphne Brooks. And again, her new book is titled Black Star Rising and the Purple Rain, The Sonic Afterlives of David Bowie and Prince. It's a fascinating read, and you can digest it in smaller bites if you like. Take it to the beach. You'll be the coolest person out there. Professor Brooks, thanks so much for talking with me. Really interesting book.
0: Thanks so much, Grant.
1: You've been listening to the Campbell Conversations on WRVO Public Media, conversations in the public interest.
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10: 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Thanks for being with us this Saturday morning on WRVO Public Media. I'm Jason Smith, and thanks for tuning in for the Campbell Conversations. 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
11: What's not to like about a lightly populated group of rugged islands off the northern tip of Scotland? Well, just be prepared for the weather to get your attention.
4: If you like wild weather and biblical type of rain and storms, then Orkney is the place for you.
11: Kinlay Francis tells us what he loves about living in Orkney. Urban planner Jeff Speck suggests that designing a city should be a lot like designing a home. It's meant to be for people.
12: We like to make our streets as outdoor living rooms. And what does that mean? It means they have good edges. It means they really hold you comfortably.
11: Coming up, he explains how some cities are becoming better places to walk by making motorists share space with everybody else. Or just keep on walking. Historian Anthony Satin reminds us how nomads have shaped our world for centuries.
13: The one constant is that they keep on doing what they've always done, and that is moving around.
11: Come along for the hour ahead. It's Travel with Rick Steves.
14: Live from NPR News in Washington, I'm Windsor Johnston. Hurricane Nolo is making its way toward Hawaii with heavy rain and dangerous surf threatening the Big Island. Resident Darren Montavo is filling sandbags after hearing how much rain could fall.
15: And I was like, what? We better do this then. That's a lot of rain.
14: Across the Pacific, Hurricane Polo is moving toward Mexico's Baja California Peninsula. Forecasters warn it could bring dangerous surf and heavy rain to the region. Along the East Coast, millions of people are bracing for a nor'easter that's expected to bring strong winds and coastal flooding this weekend. President Trump will travel to Tennessee today to watch a highly anticipated college football matchup. Jackie Sieber of member station WUOT reports the visit is stirring mixed reaction from students.
16: Trump's presence comes as the University of Tennessee's campus is already teeming with activity for ESPN's College Game Day show. Student Cooper Dabbs participated in festivities hosted by ESPN.
17: I think it's just going to be a great environment. I think we have a good shot at winning if, you know, the fans help out.
16: Student Amber Henderson looks forward to the game, but has reservations.
18: I don't think that the game is about football anymore. I think it's more so about, like, politics.
16: Fans are expected to see heightened security as they enter the stadium. For NPR News, I'm Jackie Sieber in Knoxville.
14: Iran says it's presented the U.S. with a 7-day proposal to reopen the Strait of Hormuz and end hostilities in the waterway. NPR's Adil Al-Shalchi reports the Iranian foreign minister says Tehran would be ready to execute the plan as soon as the Trump administration accepted.
19: Iranian Foreign Minister Abbas Araghchi told reporters that Iran was ready to execute a 7-day plan to begin talks about its nuclear program if the U.S. accepted. The proposal is very close to a memorandum of understanding that the two countries agreed upon in June. That agreement established a framework for the U.S. to lift a naval blockade, ease sanctions, and free up Iranian assets in return for reopening the Strait of Hormuz and going back to talks about Iran's nuclear program. The U.S. has not responded publicly to the proposal. In his speech to the U.N. General Assembly, President Trump said that Iran should accept a deal or face, quote, annihilation. Adil Al-Shalchi, NPR News, Istanbul.
14: Tech giant OpenAI says its agents access public information on U.S. government websites, including those of the Census Bureau and the Securities and Exchange Commission. Researchers also say an agent tried and failed to break into an Education Department website. OpenAI says it's found no evidence of stolen credentials or a data breach. The company is reviewing the activity as it investigates cases where its AI systems acted in unexpected ways. This is NPR News. American farmers closely watch Chinese President Xi Jinping's visit to the White House this week. They've lost billions of dollars in sales to China as a result of President Trump's tariffs. South Dakota Public Broadcasting's Jackson Dirks reports from a farm outside of Sioux Falls.
20: And you put it into the combine.
21: Farmer Jeff Thompson is giving a tour of his soybean field. These beans could be affected by conversations happening half a country away, and Thompson is hoping for positive developments.
20: You know, keep dialects open and level heads both ways.
21: When disputes have gone south, China stopped purchasing U.S. soybeans. About 30% of South Dakota soybeans go to China, meaning producers here feel trade disruptions caused by tariffs. Another farmer, Kevin Scott, says it's not the producer's fault.
22: It was government relations that were not great.
21: President Trump has won South Dakota by double-digit margins in the last three elections. For NPR News, I'm Jackson Dirks in Sioux Falls, South Dakota.
14: Mortgage rates increased this week. Freddie Mac says the average rate on a 30-year fixed mortgage reached just over 7%, up from 6.9% last week. That raises monthly payments for buyers and may keep some homeowners from selling if moving would mean giving up a lower rate. A bond market sell-off has helped push rates higher. Investors are demanding higher returns on bonds amid inflation concerns, and mortgage rates tend to rise with them. I'm Windsor Johnston, NPR News, in Washington.
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24: 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Weather for today, partly sunny skies this morning, and then mostly cloudy, breezy this afternoon and this evening. Highs today around 70. Cloudy tonight, lows in the upper 40s to low 50s. Tomorrow, cloudy and a bit breezy with a chance of some rain, with the steadiest rain south and east of Syracuse, highs in the mid-60s. And for Monday, clouds and some rain possible during the morning, then some afternoon sun with highs in the mid-60s.
25: What kind of world do you want to live in? In just a bit, a city planner tells us what he's been learning from cities in Europe that can help make American cities more enjoyable places to walk around and explore. We'll also look at how nomads from long ago shaped the world we live in today, and the challenges that nomadic communities are still tackling. Let's start the hour in a part of Scotland that lies beyond the usual tourist routes. A few years ago, I was heading to Edinburgh for perhaps the 20th time to update the Edinburgh chapter in my Scotland guidebook. And for some reason, I decided, rather than spend 3 more days in a city I already knew and loved, why not go to someplace entirely new? A place where very few Americans venture, at the very north end of Scotland. So instead of Edinburgh, I ventured to Orkney. And I was so glad I did. My guide was Kinley Francis, and he runs a company called Orkney Uncovered. Kinley joins us to share his expertise on his homeland, Orkney. Kinley, thanks for being with us.
2: Yeah, thank you very much, Rick. It's great being online with you. Thank you for asking me to join you.
25: First of all, there's a little confusion about the name. Is it the Orkneys, the Orkney Islands, or what?
2: Yeah, there's several ways of saying it. A lot of people think it's the Orkneys. That's a no-no here in the far north. The Orkney Islands is fine, but it's just known as the 70 Islands as a group. It's just known as Orkney.
25: Orkney. So we'd say, I'm going to Orkney. And the people there, not really Scottish. What is the mix of the ethnicity there in Orkney?
2: Yeah, so we were once part of Scandinavia. In 1468, we were given up as part of a marriage dowry between King Christian I of Denmark and James III of Scotland.
25: Wait a minute. 500 years ago, Norway gave you away as a wedding present?
2: Yeah, it's very unfortunate for us because we did not actually want to be part of Scotland. We wanted to stay with Norway. So we've got a very strong Viking and Norse bloodline. We speak English, Norwegian, and Danish up here, no Gaelic.
25: It's a fascinating thing because you're just a little stone's throw away from Scotland and the mainland of Britain, but you really have those strong Norwegian roots in Orkney. There's a lot of islands. I think there's like 70 islands and 25,000 people, but one island really dominates, right?
2: Yes, that's right. So the main island is called Mainland, just to confuse the matter. So
25: wait a minute, the main island is called Mainland?
2: Right, yeah. So when we here in Orkney, we talk about how we're going on holiday, some of the islanders off the main island say we're going to Mainland for the day. So it's not Mainland Scotland, it's Mainland Orkney, just known as Mainland.
25: Wow. Well, that's great. And then the main city in Orkney, tell us about the major city, because it must dominate Orkney.
2: Yes, it's called Kirkwall, and it means church on the bay in Old Norse. It's actually pronounced Korkivara in Old Norse. And it actually relates to an old church from the 11th century, but we also have dominating the skyline St. Magnus Cathedral, the most northerly cathedral in the United Kingdom, and was built by the Norse in the 12th century.
25: And you were part of the parish of Trondheim in Norway at that time, 800 years ago.
2: Yes, that's correct. Yes, we were. We were a very powerful place. We still are today. We have a very good economy. But Kirkwall is a very well looked after city. It has about 8,000 people. The economy and unemployment is very high.
25: Kinley, how long has your family been Orcadian?
2: My family have been in the Orkney Islands since 1990. And to be classed as an Orcadian, you need to be born in Orkney. My son Benjamin was born in Orkney.
25: Okay. So if you're raising a kid in Orkney, I'm just curious, what would his favorite sports be? What does he enjoy from a sports point of view?
2: Okay, so this might surprise some people, but one of the big sports here in Orkney is martial arts. And my son Benjamin is big into kickboxing.
25: Okay.
2: He also loves outdoor adventure, climbing and hill walking. I've tried to get him into the sea, but he's not having any of it. It's too cold for swimming. But anything outdoors, adventure, athletics, different sports, and mainly kickboxing.
25: Kinley, speaking more about your beautiful son, Benjamin, what's your biggest concern as a parent of an 8-year-old boy growing up in the big town of Orkney?
2: I think that the biggest concern for me is the fact that it's such an innocent place, Orkney. There's no crime. It's very easy for children to go out and play, you know, just by themselves in the parks and so on. There is no real concern at all for children, maybe when they go down to the city. And for Benjamin, it's the fact there's no McDonald's and no Burger King and no KFC.
25: What is the big city for you? Is it Edinburgh or Inverness?
2: Yeah, biggest city closest to us is Aberdeen, and Inverness is close by as well. They're both within about 150 miles south of Orkney. The biggest city we go to, though, is Edinburgh normally.
25: This is Travel with Rick Steves. We're joined by Orkney native Kinley Francis. He has a particular passion for the geology and history of this group of remote islands, and he shares his passion on tours for his company Orkney Uncovered. Kinley's website is orkneyuncovered.co.uk. In Orkney, it's mostly one-laned roads with turnouts, right? So if there's a car approaching, you just leap for the nearest turnout where there's a little fat part in the road where it's two lanes for about 100 yards and then you carry on.
2: Yeah, that's very true. The turnouts are quite funny, actually, because many people don't understand what a turnout is, or a lay-by, or a passing place, as we call them. And there's an unwritten rule in the Orkney and Shetland Islands as well, actually, that the bigger vehicle wins the race. So I always end up being face-to-face with a tractor, so I'm always in the turnout.
25: I'm curious about the political issues, because you're in a community of 25,000 people in Orkney. We've got Britain, we've got Scotland, we've got Brexit, you know, we've got North Sea oil and gas. What are the big issues? What's your orientation? Are you more friendly with Edinburgh or more friendly with London?
2: Yeah, I mean, personally for myself, I like to be part of Great Britain. The Orkney and Shetland Islands, particularly Orkney, is a royalist county. And it was dates all the way back to the 17th century when Oliver Cromwell failed to take us over as part of a military campaign because we were royalists. But we are very much geared towards the United Kingdom and the government.
25: Okay, so you'll stand by London. You don't want any of this separation business then?
2: No, I personally don't. I mean, there are people in every county within Scotland that want separation, but...
25: Because if Scotland succeeded in pulling away from England, you'd have to go with them politically.
2: Well, there is that question. Now, here in Orkney and Shetland, there's already the agreement, perhaps, in the pipeline that if this ever happens, then Norway will bring us back. So we can't go back to Scandinavia.
25: And would that be a referendum of the people of Orkney that could decide that?
2: Yeah, I think it's already in the pipeline with the Orkney Islands Council, the people who run the local government up here. But yes, I think there was if that was to happen, an overwhelming majority vote, you would go back to Norway.
25: Fascinating. Thank you for that insight. Now, when I landed in Orkney, I was just impressed by how treeless the island was. It was windy, gentle fields, rolling hills, and pretty bald, you know, cows, no stoplights. Beaches were like pneumonia zones. I mean, there were beautiful beaches, but if you went down there, you just would start shivering in a sparse population. You know, when people grow a garden, they do it behind stone walls so it doesn't get blown apart. Fill those blanks in for us if you're exploring your island. What are you going to find?
2: Yeah, well, one thing you need to explore in the island is you need to remember to wear layers. It's not about what you're wearing, it's how many layers you've got on. And we are blown to bits by the North Atlantic and the North Sea. A lot of people talk about how, you know, southern England, after a 40-mile-an-hour wind, has to be evacuated. If you add on 100 miles an hour, you've got the Orkney Islands and no one's blinking an eye. We are a very treeless island, and that's because of the storm force weather we get from the North Atlantic, from the prevailing westerly. So whenever you guys in the United States get a really bad storm on the East Coast, we're watching the National Hurricane Service that you've got. And as soon as it leaves your shores, we've got an eye on that coming in towards us. But it's an incredible, wild, rugged location. And if you like wild weather and biblical type of rain and storms, then Orkney is the place for you.
25: Kenley Francis is our guest from his home base in Kirkwall on Orkney right now on Travel with Rick Steves. He provides private tours of the adventure trails and historical sites of Orkney at orkneyuncovered.co.uk. By the way, since we first recorded our conversation with Kenley, the Orkney Island Council has concluded that it would be just too difficult and expensive for Orkney to seek political autonomy from the UK. Kenley, of course, this is a travel show and Orkney has its sights. Boy, there's a lot to see, and it's fascinating because much of it is World War I and World War II history, and much of it is megalithic from the Stone Age, like Stonehenge, that kind of thing. Give us a quick review of, first of all, the 20th century military importance of Orkney.
2: First and foremost, our most social history, our history at the moment, which most people in Orkney relate to, is the First World War and the Second World War. Within the Orkney Islands, you've got one of the world's largest natural harbours. It's called Scapaflow. It was named by the Vikings. It means sword water. And it's an area where the British Grand Fleet was in the First World War and the Home Fleet in the Second World War. So it was a main anchorage for our battleships. And so there was tens of thousands of personnel based here during the First and Second World War.
25: Strategic importance. There were some battles in the bay. Churchill came along and made his barriers to help fortify
2: Correct.
25: It. And then one thing I learned from you, Kenley, on my visit, there were more people on Orkney 5,000 years ago than there are today. And it was in a very important community. in the megalithic times, and you've got some quite impressive structures that go back older than the Egyptian pyramids.
2: Yes, Rick, that's correct. We have some very old structures, and the population was almost double that it was today. So you're probably looking at about maybe 40, 45,000 people that would have inhabited most of the islands of the 70. Today, there's only 21 inhabited. The types of ancient structures that we have some huge stone circles, the Standing Stones of Stennis and the Ring of Brodgar. These are called henge monuments, like Stonehenge, but they predate Stonehenge by at least 1,000 years. We also have Scarabray, which is an incredible Neolithic village, one of the best preserved villages in Northwest Europe. It's incredible.
25: I'll never forget walking with you, and you're 6'7", and I'm 6'2", and we both bent down low, as people have for 5,000 years, to climb through this passageway and come into this domed, corbelled room, which was a tomb so many millennia ago, and it overwhelmed me with wonder. Kinley, there's so much to see and do on your fascinating corner of the British Isles. Where would you take me to dinner, period, if you wanted to just really show off Orkney?
2: Well, I think probably my favourite place to go for dinner is a place called Helge's. Helge's is a pub in Kirkwall that's got a Viking style to it. All the beers are incredible Viking-orientated type beers and meads. Does incredible food, and it overlooks the Kirkwall Harbour. It's extremely popular with the locals, and the food is always excellent, as is the service. It's got a great Viking-type atmosphere.
25: Well, Kinley Francis, thank you so much for joining us. You've just piqued my curiosity, and I just want to wish you and your family best wishes as you enjoy your corner of Britain and as you entertain the curious travellers who come to visit.
2: Thank you so much, Rick. I really appreciate all your time.
25: Are you up for a good long walk? In a bit, the author of a book about nomads tells us about wandering. It's just human nature. But first, urban design expert Jeff Speck explains how major European cities have been making their streets more pedestrian-friendly. It's Travel with Rick Steves.
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25: Americans might go to a European city for art or the history or the food, but chances are they'll come away impressed by Europe's pedestrian-friendly urban cores, efficient mass transit, and inviting public squares. And when they return home, they might wonder why we don't have cities like that here that are more pedestrian-friendly. Jeff Speck is an urban planner who's dedicated his career to determining what makes a city a place where people can thrive. He joins us now to consider how Europeans are creatively and successfully creating walkable cities. Jeff's book is Walkable City, and in this book he contends that Americans can and should learn from Europeans to make our cities more pedestrian-friendly. Jeff, thanks for being here.
8: Hey, it's my pleasure to be on a show that I enjoy.
25: Oh, good. Well, I am so interested in this topic, and, you know, I've been spending 100 days a year in Europe ever since I was a kid. And there has been a huge revolution going on there in city planning. And I got to say, it's bad news for those who insist on driving their cars, isn't it?
8: Well, yes and no. It's bad news for those who choose to continue to drive their cars in the face of measures that make it more difficult for them to do so. However, I would say the quality of life for most folks in those cities has been increasing at a steady clip. As more and more people realize they can live more healthful and happy lives driving their cars a bit less.
25: Oh, yeah. If I think of cities, Munich, Copenhagen, Paris, you name it, 20, 30 years ago, the squares were parking lots. Today, the squares have a subway station, maybe a bus station, and there are parks, there are green spaces. Tell us about, in general, the evolution of city planning in Europe in the time that you've been studying it?
8: Well, you know, I was in Holland in the 1970s as a very young person. I do remember biking was already more of a thing there than it was here. But the city was awash in motor vehicles. And now I look back at the pictures and, you know, the Netherlands and basically Northern Europe in the 1970s looked pretty much like the U.S. I mean, the cars were a bit smaller, but it was the same scene. Yeah. Cars piled on top of cars.
25: I was up against the wall with thin sidewalks.
8: Yeah.
25: And being crushed against the wall, I felt like when I walked around in cities a couple decades ago.
8: Well, I was hit by a mirror in Florence once because those sidewalks were about 18 inches across.
25: That's,
8: I remember.
25: That's right.
8: It wasn't that bad, but it was certainly noticeable.
25: But, you know, you mentioned Amsterdam. I was just in Amsterdam and there's a big, wide, former street that had three or four lanes of, car traffic. And it occurred to me, whoa, this street is totally different now. There's no cars on it. It's generally green. There are four rails for two tram cars and red paved bike lanes and cobbled walking lanes and the sound of birds.
8: Yeah, and I'm willing to bet that the number of people per minute who are going about their daily lives and getting where they need to go in the bike lanes is probably 20 times what's in the car lanes. And certainly the tram lanes are equally efficient. What's really remarkable when you compare different modes of transport to which we dedicate space in cities is how do you move the most people most efficiently? Because automobiles, right. You know, in which everyone is surrounded by 2 tons of metal and a ton of space, are really a super inefficient way to get around, and in fact are really anti-city. Lewis Mumford, writing back in the middle of the 20th century, said, the right to bring a motor car to any address in a city is the right to destroy a city. And we've seen that happen.
25: Wow. And in cities all over Europe now, they have what's called a congestion fee. And unless you live there or have a special license for your car, if you'd go past that line into this entry, you have a bill to pay. And I understand in London, that has decreased the traffic congestion in the streets and it has subsidized public transportation. And people are now able to get around faster and cheaper with more affordable public transit that gets there quicker because the cars have been incentivized by that congestion fee not to go downtown.
8: Well, what's really interesting, Rick, is that when you use congestion pricing, or we call it decongestion pricing, in cities, actually more people are able to access the city by vehicle. And that's a bit counterintuitive. But what happens, of course, is that the highways and other streets get so overloaded that no one's getting anywhere. And what they found in a number of European cities, like Stockholm and London and others, is that more people were getting better use out of the roads simply by charging a price for travel that mirrored the value of that travel.
25: Well, that
8: makes sense. With cars driving and certainly with cars parking in our cities, we have one of the rare aspects of our society in which it's actively socialist in terms of you're not paying the right price for the value. And when you allow the market to do its work, actually you get more efficient cities.
25: And drivers think they have some right to get that subsidy, and maybe they need to be retrained. Jeff Speck is joining us from his office in Brookline, Massachusetts, in a conversation from the Travel with Rick Steves archives, as we look at how to make even your city into a more people-friendly environment. Jeff has been a consultant for American cities such as Grand Rapids and Cedar Rapids, Lowell and Somerville, Mass., plus Tampa and Pensacola in Florida, on ways to revitalize decaying downtowns and introduce pedestrian-friendly walkways that can bring people together. He wrote Walkable City, How Downtown Can Save America One Step at a Time. It's considered a city planning classic and has been reissued in a revised edition. So, Jeff, let's talk about a couple of cities in Europe. When you, as a city planner, go to Paris, what strikes you as innovative and something you'd like to take home?
8: Well, Mary Hidalgo's been the mayor of Paris for some time. You know, she's a strong socialist. She has done a number of things that you would think would have ended her reign, but she was reelected on the mandate of many more people supporting what she's doing than are against it, despite some of the very visible protests. But she really has said, we are going to build a car-free center city. They're essentially removing cars almost entirely from the central part of that city is the plan over time. She's got 870 miles of new bike lanes she's put in, tens of thousands of parking spaces that she's gotten rid of. She's also backing a 200 million euro plan to turn the Champs-Élysées, you've probably seen the drawings, into this multimodal linear garden. It will still have cars in it, but just many fewer cars moving more slowly, bike lanes, walking lanes, thousands of new trees. So she basically, even before the pandemic, but she responded to the pandemic by saying, wow, you know, we can hear the birds now. We can breathe fresh air now. Shouldn't the city be like this all the time? And she's been reelected on that mandate.
1: And something travelers really are struck by and delighted by is what's called the Paris Plage, the Paris Beach. And there's that two-lane highway along the Seine River that is just, you'd think it'd be critical to move the traffic around because you've got busy, busy lanes going fast without any stop signs and so on along the river. And suddenly, that is no longer accessible to cars. And in the summer, they fill it with sand and they move in palm trees and you've got a beach. And
8: great success.
1: A big success. And for me, it's brought in a lot of vitality. The city no longer turns its back on the river, but they pull up a lounge chair and enjoy the river. Yep. And it's great for biking. It's great for entertainment. It's great.

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1: Probably familiar with where every block has this little chamfered corner, so every intersection is a little diamond-shaped square.
2: I didn't know the name of it, but that is what I think of when I think of Barcelona.
1: Yeah, Cerdà was the urban designer. And it's one of the densest places in the world. In fact, among the dense European cities, it may be the densest. But they did something remarkable that, of course, their plan helped them to do. But most cities have grid plans that will allow this. Was they introduced something called the superblock scheme. And if you can picture a tic-tac-toe board, nine square, where the hashtag is the interior streets, on a whole bunch of their nine squares, they shut all of those blocks to through traffic. So they might have allowed them to make an L. They might have put in bollards temporarily. You know, people who live there have ways to get in and out. But they ceased to be part of the regional transportation system for that part of the city. And it was a miracle. People who fought it ended up loving it. And they've added more and more super blocks to Barcelona since they started.
2: And these are sort of self-contained neighborhoods almost, where you can walk to everything you need. It's quite remarkable.
1: Yeah, and the, you know, I think the difference is in the U.S., people love to snip their blocks to through traffic, but then the streets on the perimeter get wider and wider.
2: Yeah.
1: in a response. In Barcelona, there was no corresponding enlargement of any other streets. It just created a circumstance in which more people were happy walking and biking, and therefore there were fewer people driving and a happier outcome.
2: Yeah. You know, when we talk about happier outcomes, all over Europe, I'm finding cities are embracing this idea of naked streets. It seems like insane to have no signs at an intersection, but apparently it really works.
1: Well, the famous engineer who came up with that concept used to stand in front of the cameras and then walk backwards into his naked intersections as they were filming. And we would observe as the cars would swerve around him very slowly. But this idea of Malcolm Gladwell calls it risk homeostasis, and he talks about how every human is comfortable living with a certain amount of risk, and they will actually adjust their behavior to enjoy that level of risk. And so when you create an intersection that is so clear and easy to understand, people just speed right through it. Yeah. And the European response is to make things a little more confusing so that each intersection is approached with care. Some have suggested the American equivalent would be that when you get into the middle of a city in your car, your seatbelt pops off and a spike appears on the steering wheel.
2: Yeah. Well, that you would stop. This is Travel with Rick Steves. We're getting radical with city design here with Jeff Speck. And it's not radical in Europe, but it sure seems radical where I'm sitting here in the United States.
1: Well, don't tell my clients that. I mean, I'm working in Scranton. I'm working in Maui, Orlando, Hyannis, Massachusetts. And they hopefully don't believe that I'm radical. What we're doing is we're sharing best practices that have succeeded not only in Europe, but in a bunch of American cities. As you've observed in the Pacific Northwest, you know, where a lot of great gains have been made towards making cities more walkable.
2: And it's exciting to know there are people like you working on this very diligently. Jeff's the city planner, and he's the author of Walkable City. Jeff, tell me a little bit about this notion I read in your book, Walkable City, where you don't even have curbs. What you have is bricks that go from building to building all the way across the street, so you don't know what's really pedestrian and what's for cars.
1: Well, that's called shared space. And the ultimate example of it, which you can find a video on YouTube called Poynton Regenerated, P-O-Y-N-T-O-N. Poynton is a city in England where they did that. They had a downtown that was just dying from too much traffic. There was a sense of just congestion and danger. And they basically put in kind of a what I would call a peanut about, like a double roundabout, where the whole thing was pavered and cobbled and removed all the signals. But this idea of creating streets that are plazas, that are paved from edge to edge like plazas, in which everyone's expected to mix at extremely low speed, is appropriate in certain dense, you know, downtown centers mm-hmm. and town centers. I have only worked on one project that was able to pull that off because it does not sit comfortably within the manuals of the American traffic engineering profession. But more and more American cities are interested in creating these spaces.

0: Now, part of the challenge, I would imagine, is giving people who really are committed to driving from city to city a convenient way and an economic way to get out of their car and then become a walking visitor. And in Europe, there are it's pretty routine now where you have the city ringed by government-subsidized, inexpensive parking lots that come with a shuttle bus that takes you into the center, or a parking lot by a suburban subway station, and then you just leave your car, hop on the train, go downtown, and you get around with public transit, or with one of these cheap rental out-of-the-bike-rack kind of public bicycles, or just walking around. What's your take on these park-and-ride kind of approaches?
1: Well, I think that you have to make it worth it for people. So it works in Europe and in a few limited American places because the walk, once you get out of your car, is actually a better experience than driving. I have in my book what I call the general theory of walkability, in which I talk about the fact that if people are going to make the choice to walk in America, the walk has to be better than the drive. And to do that, it has to satisfy four things simultaneously. It has to be useful. It has to be safe, it has to be comfortable, and it has to be interesting. Hmm. And if you can accomplish those four things, in most American cities, it's just a small portion of the city where that is possible because you have the mixed use to begin with, right? A walk being useful means that you're in a mixed use area with a proper balance of most of the aspects of daily life. And not many of our neighborhoods pull that off. But in our older neighborhoods, particularly our older commercial neighborhoods, our central business districts, and our old downtowns, main streets, that's where that usefulness is possible. And if it exists, then you just supplement that by making the streets safe, which is actually the easiest thing to do because the cities own the streets. So the mm-hmm. cities can very quickly restripe their streets mm-hmm. to make them safer and more multimodal, welcoming bikes and transit. And then the longer slog is the comfortable and interesting part of the discussion because that's basically the outcome of what buildings, what private buildings mostly are lining the streets. And are they shaping the space in a proper way? As an urban designer, I spend a lot of time thinking about the shape of the space. We like to make our streets as outdoor living rooms. And what does that mean? It means they have good edges. It means they really hold you comfortably. So we spend a lot of time on that.
0: Jeff Speck is with us on Travel with Rick Steves as we look at examples for turning cities into walkable, people-friendly spaces. Jeff's 2012 book, Walkable City, is the best-selling city planning book of the past decade and is out in an updated edition. He's also written Walkable City Rules, 101 Steps to Making Better Places. Jeff's TED Talks and YouTube videos on the topic have been viewed by millions. His website is speckdempsey.com. Jeff, it's been so much fun talking to you. We're just about out of time, but I'd love to let you be the tour guide right now. And with your ability to see things through the eyes and the sensibilities of a city planner, what can we travelers do to enjoy our visits to whatever city we're going to, let's say in Europe, a little bit more? What do you look for and how can that help us?
1: Well, I'll give you one tip, which I use myself, which I think anyone is capable of doing, which is whenever I'm about to book a hotel in a foreign city, particularly a European city, I'll go on the Google Maps and I'll find the medieval neighborhood. That's the neighborhood where the streets are cranky, where they're narrow, where the blocks are tiny. You know, sometimes the best hotels, you know, the Hotel de Ville or whatever, are located in the Enlightenment part of town or the Beaux-Arts part of town. And those can all be great to see for spectacle and for energy or for monuments. But it's always the medieval part of the city that's the most walkable, most delightful, most mysterious, that has the tiny shops that can only hold an on-chain store. The special mom-and-pop places, I always find those neighborhoods for my hotel.
0: I can think of several towns right now where that's exactly the case. Barcelona's Gothic Quarter is a perfect example. Rome's medieval quarter.
1: And what's fun is even American cities have the oldest ones. We have a Gothic Quarter, or so it would seem, in Boston, in New York City. You know, Wall Street is that place.
0: Oh, yeah.
1: You know, our older cities have those as well here.
0: Jeff Speck, thanks so much for joining us and happy travels. And let's all hope for a more walkable urban world.
1: Thanks, Rick. It's been great to join you here.

0: 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If city life gets to be a little too much for you, maybe you'd rather just get out of town. Well, up next, we'll look at how the wanderers among us, outsiders in nomadic communities, have often been a sort of counterbalance to the great empires of human history. Anthony Satin explains next on Travel with Rick Steves.
1: Min Jin Lee began to write her new novel to understand the high value placed on education in South Korea, but she kept writing because...
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0: I've long been fascinated by nomads. I've encountered them in my travels, the Bedouins in Morocco and Palestine, Kurds in Turkey, Sami people in Scandinavia, Roma. And I've wondered about how the cards are stacked against any group of people who don't want to settle down, who don't want to own land and build fences and send their children to the same school as everybody else, so they can fit into the mold as dedicated by the dominant settled culture. The urge to move exists within all of us, yet half of the world's population lives in cities. The nomadic societies that played a key role in shaping our history had no written history, and today most of them are gone. Anthony Satin digs deep into this overlooked side of history and how the mobile and settled have come together and diverged through the centuries. It's all in his book, Nomads, the Wanderers Who Shaped Our World. Anthony joins us today to talk about the nomadic societies in and around Europe. Anthony, thanks so much for being with us.
5: Rick, thanks for having me on the show.
0: So, is it true that nomadic people never wrote down their own history?
5: Yeah, almost never. It's an oral tradition, and that's part of the sort of the makeup of their internal relations. Everybody gathers together and they tell stories.
0: When you travel in and around Europe, I'm talking Europe, I'm talking North Africa, the Middle East, and so on, you're very likely to encounter these cultures. Maybe not under the stars at a tent at an oasis, but in a market or semi-nomadic settled and so on. What's the state of the Bedouin people in North Africa and the Middle East?
5: The big news is they're still there, and there's still quite a lot of them. They're always under threat. Government's always wanting to make them settle and offering these two carrots of education for the kids and healthcare for the elderly. But the one constant is that they keep on doing what they've always done, and that is moving around. Less of them than there were, but they're still doing it.
0: You know, I suppose that's easier for them to do that where they move around because it's deserts and that's people don't really want that land anyway, so they're free to roam it.
5: Yeah, the majority of our planet is not good for agriculture, so the majority of the planet is good for herding. So yeah, there's plenty of space for them to keep on doing it if governments will let them take on that land. And you mentioned up in the frozen north and down in the hot south, but unfortunately for a lot of nomads, there's gold in them, their hills.
0: Yeah, that can change all of a sudden.
5: That's the story of the U.S. as well. You know, the Western tribes, you know, in the U.S. in the 19th century lost out because of the gold rush.
0: You know, one of the most fascinating courses I ever had when I was at the University of Washington was based on a book called Reflections on the Basic Causes of Human Misery. It was a fascinating book. And the takeaway was the most unmiserable societies were people who lived on land that nobody wanted.
5: And also who lived in a bonded community like that with a narrative. And in a way, this thing about oral history is important because so many of us and in so many different countries I go to have lost that sense of a shared narrative of who we are.
0: Now, in Turkey, there are a lot of Kurds. And I understand the word Kurd actually comes from the root for the word for nomad. There's like tens of millions of these Kurds in eastern Turkey. It's one of the largest, you could call it, nations without states. They don't have their own boundary. They're not able to have their own government, but there's still thriving in eastern Turkey, it seems like, as a community. What is your take on the Kurds?
5: Well, this is a really hot potato politically. Yeah. But not just in Turkey, but in Iraq as well. The Kurds fought...
0: Kurdistan. You don't want to say that word Kurdistan in certain circles.
5: No, exactly. Exactly. But you have to wonder what happened after the First World War when, you know, when the British and the French were carving up the Middle East. There were the states for the Arabs. There was talk about Armenia for the Armenians. But the Kurds?
0: No, it's just silence. Draw the line and silence, yeah.
5: Yeah, and it is because they're nomadic peoples, and they're the tent dwellers rather than the town or city dwellers, and that's the problem.
0: Okay, so we got lots of Kurds, and then Sami, there's like, I think, 100,000 people up in the Arctic of Scandinavia who make their living basically herding reindeer.
5: That's right. But I think they are more integrated and more and sort of more happily in connection with, certainly in Sweden, with the government there.
0: Probably because the government is more progressive and sensitive to their needs.
5: Certainly, and also because there's a recognition of there's a value to herding reindeer. And I mean, I write in my book about the Bakhtiari in Iran. I mean, nomads in Iran produce a significant amount of meat. You know, they've got all these sheep. Millions of them, and they sell them into market. So it's this is an important part of the Iranian economy.
0: It's almost part of the environment. The ecosystem is to have people taking care of the sheep so they thrive.
5: Yeah, exactly. No, but the problem is this long, long historical view. And the reason why I wrote this book is because in our histories are simply not fit for purpose because they don't reflect the reality of the relationship between the nomadic and settled people, which is one of mutual dependence.
0: We're looking at the underappreciated side of history with author Anthony Satin right now on Travel with Rick Steves. He's the author of Nomads, The Wanderers Who Shaped Our World, as well as earlier historical titles on Egypt and North Africa. From his own travels, Anthony's collected stories from 12,000 years of nomadic societies, most recently with Bakhtiari nomads in Iran. Anthony's own wanderings have led him to Umbria in Italy, where he's joining us from his home studio. I want to get more into the specifics about nomadic culture, but there's two groups I want to finish in our survey before we dive into that, and that is Irish travelers, or tinkers, and the Roma, or the gypsy community. First of all, when we go to Ireland, Anthony, you just can't help but run into comments or references to the travelers. Who are these people? And is that actually a community like we're talking about the Samis and the Kurds and the Bedouins?
5: Yes, it is still a community. I mean, a shrinking community, but it's definitely still a community. And we have them in England as well. There are travelers, and they move around, and traditionally, they had, at least for the last 50 years in my lifetime, they were people who would deal in all sorts of sort of things that other people didn't want to deal with, scrap metal or whatever it was. They were functioning on the fringe of communities, literally, and on the fringe of economy.
0: Historically, do we have something like that in the United States?
5: You have your great Native American tribes in the United States.
0: Well, apart from that, because, I mean, I'm thinking you're talking about not an ethnic group so much as just a society that would rather have a nomadic lifestyle and sell scrap metal or something.
5: Oh, yeah. But you still do have, in the United States, a vast number of people who choose to live in what was called wheel estate rather than real estate. Mm-hmm. You know, and the movie Nomadland absolutely pins that story brilliantly.
0: There you go. Wheel estate. I've never heard that. That's great.
5: It's a good line.
0: One more reason to read your book, Nomads, the Wanderers Who Shaped Our World. The final European group of nomadic people I'd like to mention is the Roma, or the Gypsies. What's the story with the Roma people?
5: The Roma people are a people. They're, I mean, unlike sort of Irish tinkers or whatever, who are more of a, not such an ethnic group as an occupation. The Roma are an ethnic group, and their origins are somewhat obscure, but it probably came from India originally, but a long, long mm-hmm. time ago. And they can trace their history back at least to the Roman Empire, and that's partly their name, and from Romania. But mm-hmm. they are not well received in most places where they're found.
0: All European societies were nomadic at first, and they eventually settled down and bought land and made fences and changed from herders to farmers. Is what the difference with the Roma community is they just never decided to morph into that which fits better into the modern mold. So they've been a disadvantaged group because they've held on to those pre-settled ways.
5: Yeah, absolutely. And maybe another way of looking at them is with an element of fascination, as in they are part of our story, as it, all nomads yeah. are. This
0: oh,
5: is the way
0: it's amazing,
5: we all live once.
0: I've visited fascinating Roma communities in Romania. A big question for me lately is, I'm just perplexed with the proper term. Of course, we've all grown up saying gypsies, and now I understand Roma is the preferred term. Do the Roma people, are they unified in this desire to change the name? Of course, gypsies is a misnomer, you know, because it says they're from Egypt when they weren't from Egypt.
5: Yeah, exactly.
0: But do all Roma consider gypsy to be derogatory?
5: I think there is a sense of, yeah, that it's, you know, it has the wrong connotation for them. I mean, you don't often hear people sort of waxing lyrical about the gypsy.
0: No, but that's because people have given that up to the notion they're all thieves and so on. And, you know, when you go to Spain, you got a pride in the gypsy community. There's a group called the Gypsy Kings. You go to Granada, which is it's got 50,000 gypsies, I think, and they call themselves gypsies.
5: Yeah, the whole flamenco culture comes out of that gypsy.
0: Yeah,
5: gypsy
0: I mean, cult. You wouldn't say a Roma cave in Granada. You'd say a gypsy cave.
5: No, exactly. That's true.
0: So I don't know. It's a complicated thing. Anthony Satin is a fellow with the Royal Geographic Society, and he's hosted TV and radio documentaries on travel for the BBC. We're talking with him right now on Travel with Rick Steves about his most recent book, Nomads. His website is anthonysatin.com, spelled S-A-T-T-I-N. So, Anthony, basically, why do nomads wander?
5: No. The real question is, why do we not all wander? Wandering is our natural state. You know, we make a journey at the beginning of our life from the womb to the light, and religion tells us we make a journey at the end of our life. All religions tell us we make a journey at the end of our life to the other world. And in between, some of us choose not to move, and it's just such a strange thing.
0: Yes. Well, that's very fundamental. So that really divides us. And as you mentioned in your book, a long, long, long, long time ago, there were 40 million nomadic people. And today, and that was 100% of humanity, apparently. And today there's 40 million nomadic people, but it's less than 1% of humanity. So there's as many wanderers today as there was 12,000 years ago. Is that right?
5: Yeah. And think about, you know, the weirdness of living a settled life where we're constantly being told we have to walk 10,000 steps. I mean, to a nomad, this is just ridiculous. Ridiculous.
0: Imagine a nomad with a little wristwatch that showed how many steps he's going to be.
5: Exactly.
0: You think you're a nutcase. Hey, I'm curious about just the way nomadic societies work. And I would imagine this is pretty much consistent across the board. Gender roles. Briefly, what are the traditional gender roles with a nomadic community?
5: Well, this is one of the surprises that I found looking back into history, and these three famous nomads that we can name check who get this bad reputation, Attila the Hun, Genghis Khan, and Timur or Tamerlane. And for them, women are absolutely central to all the decision-making, all the sort of gathering of the grandees and the elders. There are women. And, you know, Genghis Khan's wife is the one who, you know, it sits beside him the whole way through the building up of his and administration of his empire. And that plays through to today in a lot, if not all, nomadic societies. Women have a central role.
0: You know, here is a very interesting moment or image that might represent what you're saying. I was in eastern Turkey hanging out with a Kurdish nomadic family in their black hair tent, right? They have these black goat hair tents, like go all the way back to biblical times. The mother was there with the children, and the little boy was playing his eagle bone flute. And this was amazing just to see the mom making the tea and the boy playing his eagle bone flute. And then over the bluff, way in the distance, I couldn't see him, the dad would play his eagle bone flute. So the boy knew the dad was okay. The dad knew the boy was okay. And the dad was out of sight with the herds. And the mom was in the tent with the kids. And the eagle bone flute was connecting them and connecting through times for millennia, literally thousands of years. But that kind of represented the fundamental situation. And it seems that has not changed very much through the centuries.
5: No, and how beautiful is that as an image? Well, I mean, I've got goosebumps for that.
0: <It's>, I do
5: that's
0: too. I
5: so
0: love
5: beautiful.
0: That. I'm so thankful for that moment, and to know that what I was listening to was so representative of a beautiful, beautiful way of life that is struggling in the confines of our modern kind of settled world.
5: Well, it's struggling, but it's still there. And this is the important thing. And it hasn't gone. There's this image that I love of history as a path picked through ruins. And the suggestion that, you know, history is about people who build things, who build, you know, the pyramids, the Colosseum or whatever. But I think before long, we're going to be reading histories about the people, not who built monuments or destroyed them, but about the people who maintained the natural world around them.
0: Yes. There's an ever greater value in people that are connected with the natural world as it becomes an existential challenge to preserve it. You know, when I was with that Kurdish community, we were talking about the challenges in their life. And they talked about how the Turkish government had offered them land, offered them schools, trying to get them almost to bribe them to settle down and speak the same language and join the dominant culture. And they really found it was really offensive to their own, what they treasured and honored. And they refused it. And that's kind of the disadvantage that nomadic communities have around the world, isn't it? That in order to be embraced by the dominant culture, they've really got to abandon theirs.
5: It is a problem, and language is absolutely key to that, because in a way, the language, and I know this, for instance, for some of the Saharan tribes, in Egypt, for instance, they're forced to speak and learn Egyptian Arabic, which deprives them of their dialect.
0: Oh, yes. And that's something that those of us who don't have to struggle to preserve our language aren't very sensitive to, but if a society is not allowed to have its own language, that is over the line. I mean, that cannot be allowed. They've got to defend the right to speak their language.
5: Exactly. But, you know, I wonder, I mean, in the US, the Native American languages, are they still current? Do people still talk them?
0: I don't know. But I do know that when there's a struggle with an ethnic group in Europe that is a nation without a state, a group of people that have their nation, but they don't have a political boundary, the bone of contention is a lot of time, can we have education for our people? And I know for indigenous people in Central America, you know, the government of Guatemala will give them an education, but it's Spanish. And they say, no, we want it in our language. And they don't get it, so they become an underclass.
5: That's problematic. Very problematic.
0: So this is Travel with Rick Steves. We've been talking with Anthony Satin, and his book is Nomads, The Wanderers Who Shaped Our World. I've been fascinated by nomads ever since I've been traveling, because as you travel, if you reach out, you find the resilience of the nomadic communities and the deep history, and how there is this little do-si-do between the people who are unsettled, nomads, and people who are settled, what we would call civilized, which is a horribly ethnocentric way to put it. Today, Anthony, we're out of time, but I would just like to kind of wrap it up with, what is the future for nomadic peoples? Is there a sort of a best scenario? And is it possible to have culturally sensitive tourism? Can that be a good thing?
5: I don't think things are as bleak as they might be for a lot of nomadic peoples. I think they're even more than we've talked about politics and how governments like to settle, and probably even more dangerous for them is global warming, climate change. For instance, in Mongolia, which has a long, long tradition of nomadic people, because most of the country is unfit for farming, because of the summers are now so hot and the winters are so cold, a lot of Mongolia's nomads are now living, you know, given up, and there's now a tent city around the capital, and they're all looking for jobs. That's their greatest threat.
0: I think you see the same dynamic in Palestine with the Bedouins.
5: Yes, exactly. Yes, you do. Yes, you do. But you know, at the same time, you know, they are still doing what they do, and they are still who they are. And I'm optimistic. I'm
0: That's
5: optimistic
0: encouraging.
5: For them.
0: And then just if we're curious, as people who want to have a broader perspective and learn from our travels, is there a culturally sensitive way to, and can that bring economy in a healthy way to these communities to weave that into our travels as tourists?
5: Yes, it obviously has to be small scale, low key. Mm-hmm. Can't have thousands of people turning up and hanging out with one particular family in their tent.
0: It becomes a more of a spectacle instead of a
5: exactly. Change. But I mean, some of the families that I stayed with in Iran, for instance, I mean, that was entirely transactional. That was, you know, I was a paying guest. It was like staying in someone's home, mm-hmm. except their home was a tent.
0: Again, this is Travel with Rick Steves. We've been talking with Anthony Satin. His book is Nomads, The Wanderers Who Shaped Our World. Anthony, thank you so much for your interest in nomadic communities and for sharing it so eloquently in your book.
5: Thank you for this opportunity of talking about this really important topic.
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4: 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I'm Jason Smith, and thanks for being with us for Travel with Rick Steves. 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
1: From NPR News in Washington, D.C., this is Weekend Edition. I'm Scott Simon. This hour, the U.S. Supreme Court rejects Missouri's redistricting map. Then NPR's Elena Moore with the Week in Politics. And we'll hear how rising interest rates affect housing. Also, a new movie set among ballroom dancers in Tokyo. The director of Ha Chan Shake Your Booty dedicated the film to his mother, who says she likes the movie, except...
9: She's a ballroom dancer, and, you know, none of the actors were professional ballroom dancers. They had to train, and, you know, it takes years to actually be able to really do it. So I would say she can be critical about the dancing.
1: Oh, mothers. First, we have our newscast. Today is Saturday, September 26, 2026.
10: Live from NPR News in Washington, I'm Windsor Johnston. Tens of millions of people along the East Coast are in the path of a major storm. The forecast has already disrupted professional sports games, flights, and concerts. Now strong winds and heavy rain are moving into the region. NPR's Amy Held reports the nor'easter is forecast to bring major flooding as it parks itself off the coast.
11: An unusually early season nor'easter is upending the weekend from the Carolinas to New England. On Long Island in New York, Melissa Slavin says she's ready for 48 hours inside with her kids.
12: Buying extra groceries, preparing, rescheduling all the kids' sports.
11: Coastal flooding is forecast to be significant, widespread, and repeated. At the Jersey Shore,
13: take this storm seriously.
11: Mike Mangan is mayor of Manasquan.
13: There's going to be a lot of water in the streets for a long time.
11: Part of the problem, the system is lingering, says meteorologist Frank Pereira.
14: It's going to kind of sit there for a day or two through the remainder of the weekend, kind of looping around that area before it finally moves out early next week.
11: Tonight's moon is full, making for even higher tides and flooding. Amy Held, NPR News.
10: President Trump is traveling to Tennessee for a college football game today. NPR's Danielle Kurtzleben reports it's a matchup of two Southeastern Conference powerhouses, the University of Tennessee and the University of Texas.
15: The president has no other events on his schedule, so it's unclear how much he will be in campaign mode with midterms just over a month away. Solidly red Tennessee has no battleground House, Senate, or governor's races, though Texas's Senate race is considered a toss-up. Trump has worked to make sports a part of his brand this term, holding a UFC match on the White House lawn and attending several other sporting events, including the Super Bowl and the World Cup final. The university is offering half-price concessions, including alcohol, from 9 to 10 a.m. to incentivize fans to get in early for the noon game, which will have heightened security for the president's visit. Danielle Kurtzleben, NPR News, The White House.
10: Pope Leo received a warm welcome when he arrived in Paris on Friday as part of his four-day trip to France. NPR's Eleanor Beardsley reports crowds are gathering in the French capital where the pontiff will celebrate Mass.
16: The Pope is holding a Mass today at the Place de la Concorde. That is a symbol of the secular French Revolution. And there's more than 500,000 people who will come out for it. I'm heading there myself, and the crowds that are just going through the closed-off streets of Paris. The Pope's four-day trip includes 2 days in Paris, and then he will go to the shrine site of Lourdes. Then he will go to the eastern city of Metz, where he will give a speech that European leaders are expected to attend.
10: That's NPR's Eleanor Beardsley reporting from Paris. This is NPR News in Washington. Utah Valley University has released a report on the assassination of Charlie Kirk, showing lapses in security plans. Caroline Ballard of member station KUER reports the conservative activist was shot and killed on the school's campus last September.
17: The 157-page report by an independent investigator concluded that no one at UVU acted in bad faith or with willful disregard to others' safety. But while the university does have safety policies in place, the report found some of them were, quote, significantly inconsistent. The school did not complete a formal security assessment or have an event action plan, and it deferred critical decisions to Kirk's organization, Turning Point USA, including the choice to hold the event outdoors. Kirk's family said they plan to sue UVU and the state over security failures. Accused killer Tyler Robinson is set to stand trial for murder. For NPR News, I'm Caroline Ballard in Salt Lake City.
10: A federal appeals court has sided with the Pentagon in its fight with the AI company Anthropic. The court upheld a decision to remove Anthropic's Claude technology from military systems over national security concerns. The dispute began when Anthropic refused to lift restrictions on Claude's use in domestic surveillance and autonomous warfare. A separate federal judge ruled last month that another Pentagon effort to blacklist Anthropic was unlawful. That ruling remains in place for now. I'm Windsor Johnston, NPR News in Washington.
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4: 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Weather for today, partly sunny this morning and then mostly cloudy, breezy this afternoon and this evening with highs around 70. Cloudy tonight with lows in the upper 40s to low 50s. Tomorrow, cloudy, a bit breezy with a chance of some rain. The steadiest of that rain south and east of Syracuse, highs in the mid-60s. And for Monday, clouds and some rain possible during the morning and then some afternoon sun with highs on Monday in the mid-60s.
1: This is Weekend Edition from NPR News. I'm Scott Simon. Thank you for being with us. When President Trump called for redistricting around the country last year, Republicans in Missouri were among the first to respond. And late yesterday, the Republican plan for Missouri was rejected by the U.S. Supreme Court. It's likely the last big redistricting ruling, with early voting already underway in midterm elections. It could be a small boost for Democrats in their effort to retake control of Congress. Jason Rosenbaum of St. Louis Public Radio joins us now. Jason, thanks so much for being with us.
19: Thank you so much for having me.
1: And Missouri Republicans had targeted one particular congressional seat currently held by a Democrat. Tell us about the district and what will happen now.
19: So Republicans targeted Democratic Congressman Emanuel Cleaver's Kansas City-based district. They split the heavily Democratic city into three largely rural districts, imperiling Cleaver's ability to win another term. The Supreme Court blocked that because citizens had gathered petitions to make the redistricting subject to voter approval, and that won't be decided until November 3rd, so the map can't be used in this election. Cleaver told me he was grateful that Missourians went through the referendum process.
20: The joy, I think, now is generated by the fact that the people won this battle.
19: And now Cleaver is the heavy favorite to win re-election in November.
1: And Jason, where does this leave redistricting nationally?
19: Well, remember, Trump started this rare mid-decade redistricting race. Usually it's done at the start of the decade. And with Texas and Florida and other states doing it, Republicans ended up with about 9 more seats tilted their way across the country than Democrats. Without Missouri, it's down to 8 seats. But of course, it'll still come down to how people actually vote in all those districts and hundreds more across the U.S. Republicans barely have a majority in the House. Every seat could be important.
1: And as I understand it, some voters will now be in different districts for the November election than they were for the primaries. How did that happen?
19: The Republican Secretary of State, Denny Hoskins, instructed that the GOP map must be used in the primary. He knew there was a petition initiative giving voters a say over whether to use it, but he decided very late in the process that citizens' initiatives do not apply to redistricting. So that's the map that was used in the primary, but the Missouri Supreme Court ruled that was incorrect and said that map was never in effect. The U.S. Supreme Court declined to intervene on that decision twice in the last month, and that led election officials to plan on the old map used in 2022 and 2024 for the November elections. But Republicans challenged that in federal court, which ruled in their favor, and that's how it got to the U.S. Supreme Court, though very late in the process.
1: And now the U.S. Supreme Court has ruled on this conflict between the other courts. So is the election in Missouri on track?
19: Yes, the U.S. Supreme Court said it's too late to go back to the Republican-drawn map. They said it would cause electoral chaos and the state should stick with the map used in 2024, even though it's different from the primary map. Local officials like Brianna Lennon, county clerk in Boone County, and that's home to Columbia, Missouri, are relieved. She said they'd already sent out thousands of absentee ballots to voters.
21: I did not realize until that opinion came down how much stress had been in my body that is now relieved. The fact that we can now confidently tell absentee voters that their vote will count, they can be confident that their vote will count and that the ballots are not going to change is a huge relief.
19: So election officials and Missouri voters have some finality going into November.
1: Jason Rosenbaum with St. Louis Public Radio. Thanks so much.
19: Thank you.
1: At the Republican National Convention in Dallas last month, ahead of the midterms, President Trump asked his supporters
22: to pretend that I'm on the ballot.
1: Some Republican candidates, especially in competitive races, don't have to pretend and are trying to step away from some of President Trump's most unpopular policies.
23: I've called for an immediate and successful end to the war in Iran so that families can see some relief at the pump and at the checkout line.
1: That's Ashley Hinson, the Iowa Republican running for the Senate, speaking at a press conference yesterday. And NPR political reporter Elena Moore joins us. Elena, thanks so much for being with us.
24: Good morning, Scott.
1: 38 days until Election Day. What is increasing Republicans' worry over being associated with President Trump?
24: Well, you know, Democrats have been campaigning on the need to address rising costs throughout the midterm cycle. But I think that message only got louder once the war in Iran began. And Trump's defended his decision to go to war. But it's tricky for Republicans on the ballot this fall because the war is unpopular. You know, voters are worried about how the conflict is affecting the cost of gas and groceries. But this week, we did, as you said, we saw several GOP candidates who are running in these tight competitive races directly make that connection, like Ashley Hinson in Iowa. This message shift makes sense if you look at the polls, which show Republicans trailing Democrats on the generic ballot. And, you know, the latest NPR PBS News Marist poll has Democrats up by 12 points over Republicans.
1: And the shift in messaging is interesting, given the premium that President Trump puts on loyalty.
24: Oh, yeah. I mean, he's always put this emphasis on party loyalty. But, you know, he's kind of in a different era of his political career right now, you can argue. Trump is a lame duck, and he's also facing, like, you know, historically low popularity among voters, which is important to note because Trump has repeatedly, like you said, told voters to act like he's on the ballot this fall. And, you know, that's something that once again could put GOP candidates trying to appeal to moderates and independents in a tough situation.
1: The president hosted a three-day summit in Washington, D.C. with China's president Xi Jinping this week. What do you note about the visit?
24: Well, yeah, I mean, there was a lot of pageantry. You know, there was a big state dinner. Trump gave Xi a private tour of the South Lawn, and they literally rolled out the red carpet for his arrival. As for what came out of the meetings between China and the U.S., it doesn't appear to be much. The U.S. has said it's extending a trade truce with China for 2 months. But, Scott, there's still a lot of unanswered questions about what this relationship between these two countries looks like moving forward. For one, the summit comes amid rising concerns about what the U.S. and global leaders should do when it comes to regulating AI. But Trump has repeatedly pushed back on that, saying the U.S. needs to stay in competition with China. So, you know, likely more to come there. And we should also say Xi and Trump are expected to see each other two more times before the end of the year at different geopolitical events.
1: And a big story playing out in court this week after the president banned CNN, MS Now, and Politico from the White House. Where do things stand right now?
24: I mean, there was a lot of back and forth on this story throughout the week. A few days ago, a federal judge ruled that the White House had to give access back, at least temporarily. But the fight continues. As of last night, Friday night, the White House barred CNN from traveling aboard Air Force One today as the president goes to Tennessee for a college football game. And Scott, what makes this extra complicated is CNN was supposed to be the TV press pooler today. And that can really matter. You know, Trump has always had this love-hate relationship with the legacy news media. He rags on them, he says fake news, but every day the White House press pool plays a pretty big role in disseminating information about the president. They travel with him, they cover his events, and they quickly share video and audio that often ends up on national broadcasts. And at points this week, as several major news outlets boycotted doing pool duties or broadcasting that footage, it meant Trump, who is and has always been a showman, got less airtime.
1: NPR's political reporter, Elena Moore, thanks so much for coming in to see us today.
24: Thanks, Scott.
1: The world took note when President Trump told the United Nations General Assembly this week that he had asked himself whether to make a deal with Iran or, quote, do I annihilate the Islamic Republic? Do I drive them into hell with no chance of survival and no hope of future greatness or generations? Those words seem especially forbidding from a leader who can command armies to march and missiles to fly. On August 6, 1945, President Harry Truman told the world the United States had dropped the first atomic bomb on Hiroshima, Japan. It instantly killed an estimated 70,000 people. Some 40,000 more died later in Nagasaki, and tens of thousands more from radiation illnesses in the days, weeks, months, and years thereafter. In his speech announcing the nuclear attack on Hiroshima, President Truman called it a harnessing of the basic power of the universe and added cautions about protecting the world from the danger of sudden destruction. Nuclear weapons have not been used in war since, and Truman's successors have been pointedly measured when they talk about them. As President Ronald Reagan put it, a nuclear war cannot be won and must never be fought. And President John F. Kennedy ordered U.S. ships to blockade Cuba to prevent the Soviet Union from installing nuclear missiles in 1962, he told Americans, we will not prematurely or unnecessarily risk the costs of worldwide nuclear war, in which even the fruits of victory would be ashes in our mouth. In 1974, President Gerald Ford told the UN General Assembly, a very stark reality has tempered America's actions for decades and must now temper the actions of all nations. Prevention of full-scale warfare in the nuclear age has become everybody's responsibility. Today's regional conflict must not become tomorrow's world disaster. And in 2017, President Obama visited the peace park that now stands in Hiroshima and said, among those nations like my own that hold nuclear stockpiles, we must have the courage to escape the logic of fear and pursue a world without them. All strong words from presidents sworn to protect the United States, so strong and measured, they might have felt it wasn't necessary to add threats of annihilation and no chance of survival.

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5: I'm Windsor Johnston with these headlines. A major storm is battering parts of the East Coast this weekend. Forecasters say wind gusts could reach 65 miles an hour, bringing down trees and power lines. Heavy rain could cause flooding through Monday. In the Pacific, Hurricane Nolo is making its way toward Hawaii. Forecasters say parts of the Big Island could get up to 16 inches of rain. Off Mexico, Hurricane Polo has strengthened into a Category 5 storm. A hurricane watch has been posted for Baja California Sur. OpenAI says its models probed U.S. government websites while searching for public information. The company says the technology went beyond its instructions. OpenAI has notified the agencies and says it's investigating. I'm Windsor Johnston, NPR News in Washington.
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0: This is Weekend Edition from NPR News. I'm Scott Simon. The rising prices of fuel, groceries, everything else was reflected in the turbulent government bond market this week. Investors who lend money to the government are demanding bigger returns. That is driving up borrowing costs for everyone else. The average rate on a 30-year home mortgage, for example, jumped above 7% this week, the highest since President Trump returned to the White House. NPR's Scott Horsley joins us. Scott, thanks so much for being with us.
7: Good morning, Scott.
0: The housing market was already in a slump. Could this make it worse?
7: It certainly doesn't help. If you go back to February, just before the Iran war began, the average rate on a 30-year home loan briefly dipped below 6%. And people were beginning to think this might be the year we'd see a rebound in the housing market. Instead, rates have moved in the opposite direction. And economist Anthony Smith, who's with Realtor.com, says that just makes it more expensive for anyone who's trying to buy a home.
8: There is definitely a psychological weight when you start getting into that 7% range. It's hard to adjust to, especially when this is typically the best time to buy during those fall to winter months.
7: We've just come through the spring and summer home buying season, which was pretty much a bust. Home sales in August were the slowest in 14 months. And when people aren't buying houses, they're also less likely to buy things like furniture and appliances.
0: And Scott, how are the 7% mortgage rates affecting sellers?
7: You know, high interest rates aren't great for sellers either. They are not cutting prices for the most part. Home prices have been climbing for more than 3 years now. But about half the homeowners who have a mortgage themselves are paying interest rates of less than 4%. And Smith says they're not eager to trade that for a 7% loan, so many are just staying put, even if they would really like to move.
8: If you don't have those pressures placed on you or a new job or anything like that, it gets a bit easier to rationalize and justify sitting at home a little bit longer.
7: Even though a lot of current homeowners feel stuck, for the limited number of buyers, there are more homes on the market to choose from. That could put buyers in a stronger bargaining position if they're able to stomach these 7% mortgage rates.
0: And what's caused the mortgage rates to climb up so much?
7: Mortgages are typically pegged to the rate on 10-year government bonds, and that 10-year Treasury yield has jumped sharply in the last couple of weeks. It closed Friday just below 5.2%, which is the highest it's been in more than two decades. And the reasons for that are kind of a good news, bad news story. The good news is, even with these high rates, the U.S. economy's been resilient. Unemployment's low. Retail spending is solid. Big tech companies are still shoveling tons of money into artificial intelligence. The bad news is the Federal Reserve may have to tap the brakes even harder and raise interest rates even higher to bring inflation under control. Here's the way Fed Governor Michael Barr described it in a speech this week.
9: Economic growth is strong and the labor market is solid, but inflation is above our 2% target and not clearly trending toward target in a timely way.
7: Part of the challenge is the hottest parts of the economy, like the booming AI sector, are pretty much immune to these higher interest rates. It's the weaker parts, like housing, that get clobbered. And it looks like beatings will continue until morale improves.
0: And why is morale so weak if the economy is okay?
7: Because the cost of living is still high. It's going up faster than the average worker's paycheck, and rising interest rates just make things even more expensive for anyone who has to borrow money.
0: And Pierre Scott Horsley, thanks so much.
7: You're welcome.
0: From now through the November elections, NPR's reporters are bringing us the Immigration Briefing, a weekly look at the Trump administration's immigration crackdown. This week, we focus on the expansion of detention centers managed by Immigration and Customs Enforcement. NPR's immigration correspondent Jasmine Garst joins us now. Jasmine, thanks so much for being with us.
10: Hi.
0: This week, you reported on ICE's huge expansion of its detention system. How's that going?
10: Yeah, so right now, ICE is the highest funded law enforcement agency in the U.S., and that's because they got $75 billion in additional funding last year. Now, listeners might remember that earlier this year, they started buying a bunch of warehouses to reconvert into detention centers, and they faced a ton of backlash for that. Now, let's fast forward to today. The government is selling most of those warehouses, but ICE is also detaining record numbers of people. They arrested about 100,000 people in July and August alone, according to DHS. And in order to house all those people, they need detention centers. So I'm going to play you a clip from the August earnings call for Geo Group, which is the private prison company, one of the main ones that ICE works with. This is CEO George Zoli. He's speaking to an investor.
11: They're at presently about 68,000. So they have another 30,000 or so more beds to go.
10: And so what you're hearing there is this push for expansion. We use documents attained by Project Saltbox, which is a nonprofit watchdog that tracks the expansion of ICE's power. And they show that Homeland Security signed construction contracts worth over $7 billion just this week to expand immigration detention in several states, New York, Texas, California. ICE also announced it's going to be expanding in Colorado, Washington, and Pennsylvania.
0: And while you were reporting on this expansion, you found out that ICE is looking into mobile detention facilities. What are those?
10: Right. So buried in all this paperwork about the expansion is a page about Pennsylvania, in which ICE says it's looking to create something called mobile detention facilities. And what they describe is like a network of vans that would follow agents into the field as they're making arrests. Here's Michael Riston, a co-founder of Project Saltbox.
12: Very conspicuously missing from this description was, what are the standards for how long a person can be kept in a van? How are people using the bathroom? How are they feeding them?
10: We reached out to ICE multiple times and we did not get a response.
0: And do we know why Pennsylvania?
10: We think that it's because Pennsylvania is such a huge state in which a lot of police departments don't cooperate with ICE. So they can't hold detainees for the agency. But Scott, I think there's a bigger picture here, which is, you know, how vast and sweeping these immigration raids are that they would require a mobile detention unit. These aren't targeted operations in which ICE is going after someone with a criminal record. And the detention statistics show that. Right now, you have around 65,000 people in ICE detention, and around 70% of them have no criminal conviction.
0: And while we're speaking of detentions, there has been a lot of concern in recent days, in particular over excessive and even deadly use of force during ICE arrests and at detention centers.
10: Yes. So this week in Austin, Texas, a man named Wilber Rafael Garces Perez, 28 years old, was shot. He's part of a long list of civilians who've been shot by ICE agents. And there's been so much talk in the last year or so about agents wearing body cameras. Several states require that police wear body cameras. And, you know, ICE received $20 million for body cameras. And they themselves have said they have enough body cameras to put on all of their agents. And yet the shooting of Garces Perez, once again, we saw that the agent was not wearing one. And this keeps happening. Now, when it comes to detention, we are now at an unprecedented number of deaths in immigration detention.

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1: Alongside the stretch of a river in Nepal, plants that are now buried. One tunneling expert, Arnold Dix, described it like this.
2: Like a bomb's gone off. It's removed the power stations from the surface, like they're just not there.
1: And as NPR's Dia Hadid reports, that's triggered scrutiny over how these projects are being built in the Himalayas.
3: Rescuers haven't found any survivors in one of the biggest hydropower plants that was buried under the mud. The Nepali army estimates there are 50 people there. It's called the Upper Trishuli One and cost over $500 million. It was backed with hundreds of millions of dollars in loans led by the World Bank. It was under construction. Now it's under the mud. These buried hydropower plants were built along the stretch of a steep river valley called the Trishuli.
4: This in particular is a really high-risk area to build dams, but nonetheless, the industry started there and it gained momentum.
3: Austin Lord works on disaster risk reduction in the Himalayan region at the Stimson Center. Lord says the area is particularly vulnerable to glacial lakes bursting. And this was the third year in a row there had been deadly floods. But he says the momentum to build here began more than a decade ago because there were roads and proximity to the border with Chinese-administered Tibet, so supplies could easily come in.
4: It's an obvious choice for a hydropower developer, someone looking through that lens.
3: But Lord and others argue that developers long diminished the chance of one-off events, which allowed them to greenlight projects that perhaps should not have proceeded at that scale or design.
4: I've called it strategic ignorance.
3: Experts also told NPR that developers typically did not account for the risk of building so many projects in the same area, which is why critics like Paranita Dundakar accused the World Bank of crafting a myopic risk assessment that allowed it to go ahead with the Upper Trishuli One project. She says it ignored the danger from the constant blasting and dynamiting of mountains to build these projects, including to carve out tunnels.
5: Imagine the amount of stressors at play when it's 12 dams across a single steep river basin in Himalayas.
3: The World Bank said in a statement that preventative measures were taken against floods, landslides and other events. The bank said it reflected evidence when the assessment was made in 2018. And experts do disagree on whether the constant building had an impact on the events of August 26 that led to devastating flash flooding. Deepak Gyawali is a hydropower engineer with the Nepal Academy of Science and Technology.
6: Dynamiting is almost nothing. It's like scratching on top of a skin, that's all.
3: Dynamiting in the Himalayas is like scratching your skin. Two scientific assessments suggest a different man-made problem was at play that triggered the flash floods in August. Global warming exacerbated the melting of a glacier in its bedrock. They snapped off in August, falling into the river valley, triggering flash floods. And it's unclear if any major backer took the rapidly changing climate into account for the Upper Trishuli One project. One major funder was the Asian Development Bank. In 2024, they dispatched independent experts who visited the site, and they reported that no climate resilience assessment was undertaken. The independent experts described that as a significant gap. The Asian Development Bank hasn't responded to NPR's question as to whether that assessment was ultimately undertaken. Dundakar, who is critical of this hydropower project, says the World Bank and other backers need to ask,
5: are they safe for the ecosystems and communities and the workers, or are we just putting them in danger over and over again? Where does the accountability lie?
3: Accountability for the dozens of workers who are now entombed in these hydropower plants. Advocates say they hope this devastating flood might prompt a rethink of how hydropower is constructed across the Himalayas. They're particularly worried about a massive hydropower plant and dam that China began building in Tibet last year. It's estimated it will provide power to 300 million people. Chinese authorities say the hydro project is safe, but in July, Chinese geologists reported that the dam was being constructed over an active fault line, risking the integrity of the project's infrastructure.
7: If something happens there, it is going to be a monumental disaster.
3: That's retired Indian ambassador Shyam Sadan, who served as the Prime Minister's special envoy for climate change. The Chinese project is being built near the border with India. One accident, he says, could wipe a

away downstream communities in his country. But even as India worries about the impact, it's building its own massive hydropower plant and dam just downstream. Dear Hadid, NPR News, Mumbai.

0: And you're listening to Weekend Edition from NPR News. Workers at thrift stores dig through boxes of donations and occasionally uncover a gem. Olivia Haseman-Walker is the manager of a bookshop on Portobello Road in London. That's run by the global charity Oxfam. Thank you so much for being with us.
1: Thank you for having me.
0: What did you find?
1: It was an antiquarian edition of To Kill a Mockingbird. And we're always on the lookout for beloved classics that might be valuable. They might be something special. And this one turned out to be a first edition, fourth impression.
0: Wow. And what kind of condition?
1: The book itself was in lovely condition. Pages aren't torn. Pages aren't written in, unblemished. The dust jacket was a little bit torn, which suggests that perhaps it had been a reading copy. Somebody had loved it well and then decided to donate it to us.
0: And did you know immediately this is a pretty rare find?
1: Yeah, you have an idea in the back of your head. You're always looking for that thing that's going to be really interesting. And To Kill a Mockingbird is such an iconic book. And you can find out pretty quickly that it's a first edition. And then we did a little bit of research and kind of narrowed down exactly what it was and what it was worth.
0: Well, forgive me for being so coarse, but what is it worth?
1: It depends on the impression. It can go from thousands to tens of thousands of pounds. We're unable to say how much we eventually sold it for, but we're very happy with the price that we got for it.
0: British Library got it, right?
1: Yeah, they did. Oxfam has an online shop that's open to everybody across the UK to browse and buy. And that's where they spotted it. And they called us and said, can we come and have a look at it? Can we verify that it is what we think it is? Then they purchased it from us.
0: To Kill a Mockingbird, of course, is considered a classic here in the U.S. It's still taught in schools. What's the status in Britain?
1: Yes, very similar. We study it in high school as well, so I myself studied it. It's arguably just as beloved. We have a play adaptation of it on the West End at the moment in London as well, so the city's already thinking about To Kill a Mockingbird.
0: So is every day an opportunity to uncover another gem there at your bookshop?
1: Yeah. So how we work is that people just donate books to us and then we sell them to raise money for Oxfam. And particularly because of the area that we're in and the generosity of our community, we just get the most amazing things. We've had first edition Lord of the Rings. We've had early editions of Alice in Wonderland, really classic books that we can then send to a new home and raise money for charity at the same time.
0: What kind of feeling do you get when you pluck one of these books?
1: Excitement. Yeah. The possibility of what it is. There's also a little bit of trepidation. You know, we research everything in-house. So we're the ones deciding, looking at what it's sold for in the past, looking at the condition of the book that we have in our hands at the moment, deciding what to sell it for. And there's always, you know, if it's going to sit on our shelves for the next 6 months, perhaps we've priced it a little too high. Or if it goes overnight, we know that we've perhaps priced it a little too generously. So we try to get the balance.
0: Totally personal question. I collect Graham Greene and V.S. Naipaul. Got any of them on the shelves?
1: Yeah, Graham Greene, absolutely. V.S. Naipaul, a little bit, but Graham Greene is the staple of our classics shelves.
0: Olivia Haseman-Walker, an Oxfam bookshop manager, of course, in London. Thanks so much for being with us.
1: Thank you.

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7: I'm Windsor Johnston with these headlines. Millions of people are in the path of a nor'easter that's hitting parts of the East Coast. The storm has knocked out power in parts of New Jersey. Forecasters are warning of significant coastal flooding through the weekend. In the Pacific, Hurricane Polo remains a Category 5 storm off the coast of Mexico. Forecasters are also tracking Hurricane Nolo that's making its way toward Hawaii's Big Island. The White House has barred CNN from traveling with President Trump to Tennessee today. Instead, it listed conservative outlet Real America's Voice in the travel pool. CNN, MS Now, and Politico sued after the administration banned the news outlets from the White House last week. I'm Windsor Johnston, NPR News in Washington.
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0: This is Weekend Edition from NPR News. I'm Scott Simon. Robert Kolker's new book is at once a tragedy, a mystery, and a testament to a family's love. It's a family who discovers that some of them have a time bomb ticking away in their genes and in their brains, frontotemporal dementia, or FTD. Barb is the youngest. She has little memory of what her mother was like before she began to change, but she has seen what's happened to some of her older siblings.
9: Barb couldn't stop dwelling on what it would be like if it started happening to her. The signs would be subtle at first, a few random idiosyncrasies, saying the wrong thing in public, being oblivious to a friend in trouble. Barb would probably insist she wasn't changing at all. Everyone does. Next, she would start doing things the old her never would have done. She might have run red lights, tell off her boss, ignore her children, fall out of love with her husband. It would take some time, some tough conversations behind her back, but one day, the people closest to her would decide that she had become a completely different person. Would she even know it was happening?
0: The Vanishing Family, Love, Fate, and the Quest to End Dementias by Robert Kolker, contributing writer at the New York Times Magazine, and he joins us from our studios in New York. Thank you so much for being with us.
9: Thank you, Scott.
0: Tell us about this family in Pleasant Hills, Pennsylvania. The parents are Ollie and Jean. They're nine children, some of whose names we'll get to. They were happy, weren't they?
9: They were. The kids largely grew up in the 60s and 70s. The youngest, Barb, was a late-in-life baby who grew up in the 80s. There were nine of them in all in a middle-class community outside of Pittsburgh with a high-achieving, you know, professional parent, and a lot of the kids going on to graduate school. They were well-known in the community because they were a large family and because of their accomplishments.
0: How did Jean, the mother, change over time?
9: She changed in a way that I have since heard about other families going through this. They couldn't get a handle on what was happening to her. Some people thought it was depression. Some thought it was alcoholism, perhaps even menopause, or just a nervous breakdown because her marriage was failing. But this was a very put-together woman who read to her children, who was very on top of things, and suddenly she didn't want to do anything. She had complete apathy and sat around the house. She didn't take care of herself anymore. She didn't do her hair or get new clothes, and she stopped cooking for the family. It's a disease that makes you apathetic, makes you compulsive and impulsive, not necessarily angry or sad, but really a slave to your immediate desires.
0: We thought it was interesting and especially cruel that FTD often begins to manifest around middle age.
9: It was breathtaking to hear it happening over and over again with this family. It happens in their 40s or perhaps in their 50s. And unlike a lot of other diseases like, say, Huntington's or ALS, which might affect in that time of life, it doesn't necessarily affect your lifespan. So you could live for decades with a completely different personality from what you had before. The people around you are sort of left to watch you and sort of come to terms with the new person you are. And that person might need round-the-clock care for decades.
0: What happens to Christy and then Mary?
9: Christy is one of the older children. And some years after the mother in the family dies, she starts to display some symptoms that are frighteningly like her mother's. Years after that, when Mary displays symptoms, then the family can't deny it anymore. There's something genetic happening. I think what they all slowly realize is that whether or not they personally have the disease, and there's a 50-50 chance that each of them have it, they are going to be affected by it. Either they are going to change or they're going to watch some of the people they love the most in the world change.
0: How did you come upon this story? How did you come to tell it?
9: This family found me. I had written a book called Hidden Valley Road, which was about a family with schizophrenia. The mystery of schizophrenia, of course, is that no one knows the cause. The mystery of FTD is why we haven't cured it yet, if it's just one genetic mutation. This family offered an inspiring story of what people do for each other who are really facing some of the worst things you could face. But more than that, they also offered a window into how the brain works, how the brain forms the self and personality. I was just amazed at how close we are perhaps to curing this disease and leading to treatments for Alzheimer's. It's a family that's sort of on the edge of the future in so many different ways.
0: How could FTD, although distinct from Alzheimer's, be instrumental in helping us find a treatment for Alzheimer's and maybe other brain conditions?
9: The family knows exactly what is causing their disease. They know that there is a mutation in the gene that produces a protein in their brain called tau. As it happens, the tau protein figures prominently in Alzheimer's disease as well. And we're at a time in research where finally the Alzheimer's research community has realized that tau might actually be a major player in Alzheimer's, and they're trying to come up with tau treatments. Studying this family, who specifically have a tau disorder, a lot of researchers think families like this could be a backdoor or a shortcut to test out treatments that could be helpful to the millions and millions of people around the world who suffer from Alzheimer's. I really was amazed at the beginning. I thought, could this family actually lead to a cure for Alzheimer's?
0: If science can establish that you have a 50-50 chance of developing FTD, do you really want to know that?
9: Scott, I thought I would want to know. When I first started talking to the family, I thought, well, I'm a journalist. I want the facts. I want to know what's going on in my life. I talked to maybe 15 people in the family who all have to make that choice, and they all had different takes on it. And each one, I thought, had a really satisfying rationale. There are some people who didn't want to lose their health care. There are other people like Barb, for instance, who spent her teenage years watching her mother vanish. And she had children now who were entering their teenage years. And if she had the condition, it meant that not only that she would be repeating her mother's life, but her kids would be repeating her life. And then they might have it too. It was like a triple threat. There are some people who went ahead and had children thinking anything can happen to all of us. They thought, you could get hit by a bus tomorrow. Why should I not have a child because of a neurodegenerative condition they have a 50% chance of having and that might be cured decades from now? And so my mind was open to many different takes on this.
0: We often see somebody with a brain disorder like dementia who seems different from the person we knew. I find it interesting when you cite the work of a British philosophy lecturer named Harry Lesser.
9: I went looking, searching for any take on the self and what happens when people have dementia. Are we still ourselves? And if so, what is left behind? Harry Lesser had an amazing take on it. He said, yes, the person still remains, even if their personality seems completely transformed. And his reasoning was, we all change. Just because it's happening more vividly and dramatically to folks with dementia doesn't mean that you should put them in a special category. We all live in time. We all change over time. We all will be different at the end than we were at the beginning. And we all are vulnerable to change. And these folks may have fallen prey to a dramatic vulnerability, but it doesn't mean that they aren't the same person.
0: Robert Kolker, his new book, The Vanishing Family. Thank you so much for being with us.
9: Thank you, Scott.
0: Haru and Luis are the kind of couple who banter as they chop and cook, sharing old jokes in English, Spanish, and Japanese over a Mexican accent, a Japanese dinner, as they watch videos of themselves dancing. Turns out they're contestants in the Tokyo Dance Classic. Luis falls to the floor, gasping. It's an engaging and then terrifying opening to the new film, Ha-Chan, Shake Your Booty. It stars Rinko Kikuchi and Alejandro Eda. It has nods to Grease, Dirty Dancing, Footloose, and more. It is directed by Joseph Kubota Vladika, who's directed episodes of AMC's The Terror and Fear of the Walking Dead and the feature Catch the Fair One. He joins us from New York. Thanks so much for being with us.
2: Hi, Scott. Thank you so much for having me. It's a pleasure and an honor.
0: You know, I was just looking forward to a movie starring this utterly engaging couple when you take him away.
2: Yeah. I'm sorry. I know. We ripped the rug out from under you.
0: Well,
2: but he comes back. He's still looming around a little bit.
0: Yes, he does. And I don't want to give too much away. The mix of cultures, mostly understanding of each other, but there's a real difference between what to do with Luis's remains, aren't there?
2: Yeah, and that's very much the catalyst of the film in a lot of ways. Haru's character wants to do a kotsuage, which is a ceremony where you burn the family remains, and his family comes from Mexico, and they want to take the body back to be buried. So it's sort of a launching off point for the journey of grief of what the character Haru is going to go through in the film.
0: And help us understand what I'll refer to as the size of Haru's grief. There's a huge bird who begins to appear.
2: That's correct. So, yeah, we wanted to create some sort of manifestation of the spirit of Luis still looming in their home, in their nest. We wanted to take like a universal symbol that represents grief and death in a crow, but also combine it with the Yuru Kiara cute Japanese mascot culture to have it sort of be a little bit more softer and a little bit more soothing for Haru to embrace as she starts the journey of dealing with her grief.
0: I can see why Haru wouldn't want to go on a dance floor ever again. Why do her sister and cousin, both great characters, by the way, why do they push her?
2: Because she's become a little bit of recluse. She's just moping in her house, talking to maybe a spirit that is there or isn't there. It's a big part of what the idea behind the movie is that life is messy and tragedy happens to us. But at some point you have to get up and you have to start moving again and you have to start dancing again. And dance is a great way to move through grief. And, you know, the film is sort of an homage to the spirit of my mother. It's a film that is very much a celebration of her. It's not biographical, but she's a ballroom dancer. She's 82 and she's still competing now. And her motto that she would always tell me and my brothers is no matter how life gets, you should never stop moving forward, never stop dancing.
0: What does ballroom dancing give to Haru and for that matter, how you've observed it in the life of your mother?
2: Oh, I mean, it's given her everything. I'm the youngest of three sons. My mom was a single mother raising us. And, you know, she went through some hard times. And the one consistency in her life that she always did to kind of help deal with everything was dancing. And, you know, she would always tell me that it kind of saved her life in a lot of ways. And so ballroom is so important to her. And in the film, the character Haru, it's, you know, her passion. It's her way of expressing herself. You know, the different dance sequences in the film, the different types of dance are all little narratives and stories that you tell within the routine.
0: Yeah. May I ask you a little bit about your family?
2: Sure, of course. Yep.
0: It's what we would, I guess, call cross-cultural, right?
2: Yes. My mother is from Japan, and my father is from Poland. They met in Washington, D.C. That's where I was raised, in the Washington, D.C. area, in Virginia. It was a complicated relationship, so my mom kind of had to work and raise three boys on her own. But we grew up in a house where it was two different cultures existing. Both my parents loved films, though, so that was a beautiful thing that we got from both of them. So yeah, I'm grateful that I had this sort of two different cultural backgrounds growing up from my family, but also a love of film, because it's really the main reason why I'm a filmmaker.
0: Has your mother seen the film?
2: Yes, yes, she has. She was at the Sundance premiere. She got a standing ovation. And then we just played at the Toronto International Film Festival and she got another standing ovation. So she's loving it.
0: But may I ask, did she say, as only a mother can, "It's brilliant, honey, but"?
2: Yes. Well, she's a ballroom dancer and, you know, none of the actors were professional ballroom dancers, you know, yeah. They had to train and, you know, it takes years to actually be able to really do it. So, I would say she can be critical about the dancing, you know.
0: Hell, the film's dedicated to her. She's entitled.
2: Yeah, yeah, yeah.
0: Oh, that's wonderful. Let's just say Haru returns to dance class. She meets Fadir, her dance teacher. Let me just put it this way. Not since Patrick Swayze first hit the screen. Is that a good way of putting it?
2: Yes. She meets Fadir, who is played by the amazing, amazing Alberto Guerra. And as sometimes happens in life, you know, lightning can strike and you can form an infatuation with someone, but you're still struggling and holding on to other parts of your life and you're going through grief and you're thrashing. So it can be confusing. It can be exciting. That's like the linchpin moment that changes a lot of the trajectory of the film.
0: Yeah. We are very lucky to catch you relatively early in your career. What would you like to bring to film?
2: You know, this is my third feature film, and obviously I've done a lot of television directing, so I feel like I've been cutting my teeth for a long time. But for my films, I just want to keep trying to find interesting stories, films that are very, very original that you wouldn't see normally. I'm an independent filmmaker at heart. And so my films, they're these chapters of my life and they kind of all bleed into each other. And it's really interesting. They really do become your children in a way. So, moving forward, you know, I just want to keep trying to listen to my instinct and take big swings and make films that maybe we don't necessarily see, but I feel like it's just something that we really need right now, you know? So you might have some hits, you might have some misses, but I think the goal is to just keep trying to create.
0: Joseph Kubot of Ladika. His new film is Hachan, Shake Your Booty. And you sure will. Thanks so much for being with us.
2: Thank you so much, Scott. Thank you.

0: This is Weekend Edition from NPR News. I'm Scott Simon.
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2: Later today on This American Life, 10 years ago, Nicole Hannah-Jones wrote this essay in the New York Times magazine about how, for principled reasons, she was going to send her daughter to a local public school, a segregated, low-income school. 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Nicole's daughter. 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
3: 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Thanks for being with us this Saturday morning on WRVO Public Media. I'm Jason Smith. Stay with us. Coming up next, we'll get an NPR news update. We'll also get a check of weather and another hour of Weekend Edition coming up next here on WRVO. 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
0: From NPR News in Washington, D.C., this is Weekend Edition. I'm Scott Simon. This hour is stormy weather in the Northeast and the Pacific. Then to Allentown, Pennsylvania, where Mayor Matt Turk reminds us that Latino voters are not a monolithic bloc.
4: I always talk about it as eating different beans. My family is Cuban. We are black bean eaters. But you're going to get guandules in other parts of the Caribbean.
0: And later, Paris turns out for Pope Leo and Min Jin Lee's new novel, American Hagwon, on Korean families sacrificing to give their children the best chance at success. First, we have our newscast. Today is Saturday, September 26, 2026.
5: Live from NPR News in Washington, I'm Windsor Johnston. Forecasters are tracking two major storms in the Pacific. Hurricane Polo is making its way toward Baja California Sur with wind speeds of 165 miles per hour. Wind and rain from Hurricane Nolo are starting to come ashore on the Big Island of Hawaii. Bill Dorman from Hawaii Public Radio reports it's the third hurricane to threaten the state in the last 6 weeks.
6: Hurricane Nolo has been lingering off the coast of Hawaii Island for days. Residents have stocked up on everything from sandbags to drinking water. The National Hurricane Center says tropical storm conditions will come ashore on the Big Island with increasing strength overnight, adding that hurricane conditions are possible on Saturday. Evacuation centers are open on the island, as well as on Maui, which is also expecting heavy rain. Strong and gusty winds are possible for all the Hawaiian Islands through the weekend. For NPR News, I'm Bill Dorman in Honolulu.
5: Millions of people are in the path of a major storm that's hitting parts of the East Coast. Forecasters are warning of significant coastal flooding through the weekend. President Trump is heading to Knoxville, Tennessee today for a college football game, but CNN will not be traveling with him aboard Air Force One. The network had been scheduled for pool duty, but the White House replaced it with a conservative news outlet. NPR's Elena Moore reports the move comes just days after CNN's White House access was temporarily restored.
7: A few days ago, a federal judge ruled that the White House had to give access back, at least temporarily, but the fight fight continues. As of last night, Friday night, the White House barred CNN from traveling aboard Air Force One today as the president goes to Tennessee for a college football game. And what makes this extra complicated is CNN was supposed to be the TV press pooler today.
5: That's NPR's Elena Moore reporting. Chinese leader Xi Jinping says he and President Trump will meet in November to discuss artificial intelligence. NPR's Jennifer Pak reports from Beijing.
8: China says progress has been made in identifying which items to lower tariffs on, worth $30 billion of goods in each direction, without giving details. While the White House lists U.S. fish, wood products, cosmetics, and Chinese toys, holiday decorations, and small appliances as items to see tariff reductions. The White House also says China agreed to buy more American coal and that Beijing will address U.S. concerns on rare earth supply shortages. No mention of these in China's statement. Both Beijing and Washington say Trump and Xi agreed on Iran, that it should never hold a nuclear weapon, and that no country should charge transit fees on international waterways. Jennifer Pak, NPR News, Beijing.
5: This is NPR News. Tech giant OpenAI says its agents access public information on U.S. government sites, including those of the Census Bureau and the Securities and Exchange Commission. Researchers also say an agent tried and failed to break into an Education Department website. OpenAI says it's found no evidence of stolen credentials or a data breach. The company is reviewing the activity as it investigates cases where its AI systems acted in unexpected ways. Harassing or intimidating people coming and going from houses of worship is now illegal in California. NPR's Jason DeRose reports that Governor Gavin Newsom has signed into law the Safe Worship Zone Act.
9: The new law establishes a 100-foot zone around the entrances to synagogues, mosques, churches, and other houses of worship. Inside the zone, it's now illegal to come within 8 feet of worshipers for the purpose of harassment or intimidation. In the aftermath of the October 7th, 2023 attack in Israel, a number of synagogues and mosques reported congregants being intimidated on their way in and out of worship. Protesters have also harassed people coming and going from LGBTQ-friendly churches. Critics of the bill had raised free speech concerns. An interfaith coalition from across California pushed for the legislation. Among those leading the campaign were the Jewish Federation of Los Angeles and the Bay Area's Jewish Community Relations Council. Jason DeRose, NPR News.
5: I'm Windsor Johnston, NPR News in Washington.
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3: 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Weather for today, mostly cloudy skies, more sun likely to the west of Syracuse. There's the chance of some rain to the south and east of central New York this afternoon and this evening. It'll be breezy with highs in the mid-60s. Cloudy and breezy tonight, lows in the 50s. And for tomorrow, cloudy with some rain likely across much of central and northern New York. The steadiest of the rain south and east of Syracuse. It'll be windy with highs 60 to 65.
0: This is Weekend Edition from NPR News. I'm Scott Simon. Thank you for being with us. Wild weather is affecting different parts of the U.S. Hurricane Nola was approaching Hawaii, the fourth storm to affect the state this year, and on the East Coast, a strong nor'easter forms. It is a rare September showing of this kind of a powerful storm. NPR's Ava Berger has been covering this and joins us. Ava, thanks so much for being with us.
11: Hi, Scott.
0: What can people expect from this nor'easter?
11: So millions of people across the East Coast are in the path of this storm. I've already been seeing these huge videos of huge waves crashing against the coastlines in New Jersey. It's flooding streets. We've seen big numbers of flights being canceled in the region. There's already power outages. Francis Terazowitz is a meteorologist at the National Weather Service in Boston. He's expecting coastal flooding, heavy rain, and really high winds this weekend.
12: Wind gusts along the coast will be between 50 and 60 miles per hour. Paired with those fully leafed trees, as we are still in late September, we may see some instances of power outages across much of southern New England.
11: And we'll see impacts, Scott, from the mid-Atlantic all the way up through the coast of Maine. He said the worst of the storm is expected to hit areas in Massachusetts, Long Island, Connecticut.
0: Is it unusual to have a nor'easter in September?
11: It is unusual, but it has happened before. There's actually two interesting things about this storm that Tarazowicz pointed out.
12: Really, the unique feature of it is that it's A, long duration, and then B, it's quite early in the season.
11: So the storm is expected to last straight through the weekend, 48 hours. But we're actually not that far away from a normal nor'easter season, which is October through May.
0: And at the same time, out in the Pacific, we're seeing hurricanes near Hawaii. What's happening there?
11: Scientists are saying that these hurricanes are likely due to a powerful El Nino climate pattern. You may have heard it be called a super El Nino. This natural pattern, it occurs every few years. It tends to suppress hurricanes in the Atlantic while fueling more storms in the Pacific. Hawaii is bearing the brunt of this. And forecasters are saying that the Big Island could see up to 16 inches of rain.
0: And why is that?
11: So the El Nino makes the water in the eastern Pacific really hot. That warmer water can fuel hurricanes and turn them into these really powerful storms. Paul Roundy studies atmospheric science at the University at Albany. He says even scientists have been surprised at how big this El Nino is.
13: I have heard some sense of shock. I think for one thing, people didn't really quite comprehend how strong this El Nino event was going to get.
11: So far, there's been 18 hurricanes in the Pacific. That's higher than average. And the Pacific hurricane season will continue through the end of November.
0: And at the same time, I gather there's also Hurricane Polo off of the coast of Mexico.
11: Yes, and Polo is notable because of how insanely fast it intensified. In less than 24 hours, it went from a tropical storm to a Category 5 hurricane. Gabriel Vecchi studies hurricanes at Princeton University. He said in his research, he's never seen anything like it.
14: I don't have any other hurricane that has increased in intensity as rapidly as Polo.
11: And we're going to see Hurricane Polo through the weekend and into early next week. It could bring heavy rainfall late Sunday into Monday in the Baja California Peninsula area.
0: At the same time, I haven't heard much about Atlantic hurricanes.
11: That's because it's totally different in the Atlantic, especially during an El Nino. There have actually been no full-blown hurricanes yet this season in the Atlantic. That's the first time that's happened in more than a century. And during El Nino years, there's usually more wind shear in the Atlantic. So that's a change in wind speed and direction that can tear apart storms before they get more powerful.
0: And is there a connection between the big El Nino we're experiencing in this nor'easter?
11: The El Nino's effect on hurricanes is well understood, but we don't know as much, Scott, about how it could affect a nor'easter. Vecchi told me that he's not sure if there's a connection with these two storms, but an El Nino this big is probably impacting weather events in some way across the Pacific and the Atlantic.
0: And Pierre Zeva-Berger, thanks so much for being with us.
11: Thank you.
0: Nestled in eastern Pennsylvania's Lehigh Valley is Allentown, a former manufacturing powerhouse, now majority Latino city, whose voters make up a critical voting bloc. Republicans won there by just a point 2 years ago. Both parties say it is key to winning the House of Representatives this November, and NPR congressional correspondent Barbara Sprunt has this report.
15: I meet Allentown Mayor Matt Turk at Ana's, a Dominican staple here.
16: Café con leche, estilo dominicano.
15: Turk says people may think they know Allentown from Billy Joel's 1982 anthem about the decline of the industrial working class.
17: It told a story of a time, right? But when that song hit the charts, massive change was underway. You look at the 1970 U.S. Census, the city has like 109,000 people, and it's 98.2% white.
15: Fast forward to today, it's a majority Latino city.
17: So I think for some people, they'd look and they'd say, well, what's diverse about Allentown? It's like majority Latino. Latinos are not monolithic in any way. Here in Allentown, it's majority Puerto Rican and Dominican, Colombian and Ecuadorian. And then like Mexico is like the fifth largest of our ethnic groups.
15: Allentown is part of the 7th Congressional District, one of the few remaining true swing districts in the country. Latinos nationally swung toward Donald Trump in 2024. And even in a blue city like Allentown, Turk says you could see a shift.
17: Every single one of the precincts went blue, but 52 of those 55 shifted red. And the biggest shift was in one of our most heavily Latino precincts.
15: Turk is a Democrat, and he's supporting Bob Brooks, a retired firefighter and union leader for Congress. Brooks announced his Latino Outreach Coalition, an effort called Bombero Bob, at an Allentown firehouse.
18: When the bells ring and I'm not jumping on the truck, that's different.
15: He said when he knocks on doors, he hears concerns over the Trump administration's immigration enforcement.
18: This tiny little lady, she came out and she started talking to me, and she starts crying. And I'm like, oh my Lord, she's afraid to go to the grocery store. Her husband passed away. She's afraid to go to her husband's grave because she's afraid some ass man is going to come scoop her up.
15: I catch up with his opponent, incumbent GOP Congressman Ryan McKenzie, at a Mexican heritage celebration near City Hall. He says Pennsylvania hasn't had the degree of aggressive ICE action other states have. I ask whether the fear still resonates for people here.
19: There is no doubt that we want to make sure we're reforming ICE appropriately when things are not done correctly at the national level. Our experience in the local community, thankfully, we have not had those problems.
15: But Betty Rosales says it's a real factor for families.
20: It's upsetting. One of our customers, her husband just got picked up. It's sad, like he has a whole family. It leaves her basically abandoned with her children.
15: Rosales helps her parents run La Placita, a city jewel serving up authentic Mexican food for the past 29 years.
20: We have the chorizo, which is homemade, and then we have the spicy pork meat. And then there's tamales. These are homemade tamales. My mom makes them, so they're made from scratch.
15: She said nearly every ingredient they use is more expensive.
20: We use limes a lot. That box itself costs more. Avocados cost more. Lettuce costs more.
15: It's pushed them to raise their prices.
20: You can see it bother some customers, but some customers understand because it kind of has to make up for the difference of trying to, like, make a profit.
15: Cost of living is the dominating issue for voters in the district.
21: It's every day. You know, I just went shopping and I walk out with two bags and it's $85. And you're like, how?
15: That's Barbara Gonzalez-Rosati, a Puerto Rican mother of two. She runs a daycare from her home.
21: Regardless of your political party or your ethnicity, we're all feeling the same things. It's gotten to the point where there's almost, or we're gearing towards two class of people, the filthy rich or the dirt poor. We're squeezing out the middle class, which is where I fall.
15: She says she can see the toll the economy is taking on families.
21: People are afraid to have more children, right? You know, I had a mom who has two and then accidentally got pregnant again. And it's supposed to be such a happy time. And she's sobbing, you know, we don't know if we could afford this.
15: She's a Republican, and she says she'll likely vote red this cycle, but is open to the right Democrat coming along.
21: I'm a little let down. I feel like we're not focusing on what we were initially told was going to be the focus. I feel less America first. Like, I'm not hearing that as much.
15: It's a feeling Anna Acosta relates to. She's worked as a truck driver for 6 years and says the rising cost of diesel has been brutal.
22: Whatever little profit we're making right now from the loads is going into diesel. We're noticing that we're hardly making anything.
15: She supported Trump in 24, but describes herself as politically in the middle.
22: We said that with Biden, we were doing badly, and maybe we were going to improve with Trump, but now, no. I think we are so much worse off than we were with Biden in terms of the cost of living, the cost of fuel. Everything is coming in at double and triple what it was before.
15: She says both parties keep making the same promises and nothing changes. She hasn't decided yet who she'll vote for. Whoever it is, she says, will have to not only make more promises, but keep them. Barbara Sprunt, NPR News, Lehigh Valley.
0: Angela Autumn spends a lot of her time writing in the woods. Growing up in the Appalachian foothills, she found her musical inspiration in the natural world around her.
23: I used to go out to the Alleghenies with my dad, and one of the characteristics that that area, that region shares with kind of like Appalachia areas, the rhododendron bushes, and they're so beautiful.
0: And for her new album, Believer, Angela Autumn once again turned to nature. You can hear more about her music later today on All Things Considered. 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
5: I'm Windsor Johnston with these headlines. President Trump will travel to Knoxville today to attend the college football matchup between Tennessee and top-ranked Texas. Security has been tightened around the stadium ahead of the president's visit. The White House is barring CNN from traveling aboard Air Force One today as part of the television press pool. The move comes a day after the poll coverage resumed following a court order restoring CNN's White House access. Pope Leo is in Paris on the second day of his visit to France. He'll celebrate Mass in the French capital. It's the first formal papal visit to the country in nearly 20 years. I'm Windsor Johnston, NPR News in Washington.

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1: This is Weekend Edition from NPR News. I'm Scott Simon. The standoff between the White House and the press continues. CNN says it's being blocked from accompanying President Trump aboard Air Force One on a trip to Tennessee today. This latest twist comes just hours after the Trump administration restored access for networks journalists to the White House, along with Politico and MS Now, as required by a federal judge. NPR's media correspondent David Folkenflik joins us. David, thanks so much for being with us.
2: Pleasure.
1: Last weekend, President banned all three outlets from the White House, said he didn't like their coverage. They sued. Yesterday, they were allowed back. What does CNN say has happened now?
2: So what we're told now is that last night, the White House made clear that CNN's crew would not be allowed to take the trip with the president and his entourage on Air Force One today to Tennessee for a big college football match, Tennessee versus the University of Texas. Smart thing to do, perhaps, right in the midterm. You're trying to appeal to voters of all sides. That's not exactly the same as White House access. In this moment, CNN's crew was serving as the video pool. What happens is five big television networks share the cost and logistical burden of providing complete coverage of what the president's doing in all sort of public elements of his life, so that you don't have 300 news organizations having to pay for that and do it. They're being denied the White House pool, which means this is sort of exploded the ability for that shared video to occur.
1: Who's replacing CNN today?
2: Well, it's a good question. So the other elements of the pool, that is NBC, CBS, ABC, and Fox, you know, which is owned by the president's ally, Rupert Murdoch, are not going to play ball. What's replacing CNN today is Lindell TV. That's Mike Lindell. You may know him better as
1: Mr.
2: the MyPillow guy.
1: Yeah.
2: Mr. Pillow, MyPillow, who has become very interested in Trump world politics. So very different level, perhaps, of coverage and involvement.
1: And what does the White House or President Trump say?
2: He has been having a lot to say this week, a lot on his chest. I think today we're maybe 38 days out from the midterms, and yet he's posted already twice as we speak this morning. 6:31 a.m. Eastern time, Trump or his aides posted, why should the perpetrators of fake news like CNN and MSDNC, referring to MS Now, be allowed access to a very sacred place? And he says later on in this posting, access is a privilege, not a right. Then at 8:30 a.m. Eastern this morning, Trump, and he signed it himself, he said, fake news should not be allowed in the White House. Gone on far too long at a tremendous cost to our country.
1: What are some of the arguments CNN, MS Now, and Politico have made in their lawsuit?
2: So they offered a two-pronged argument, both based on the Constitution. The first is the First Amendment. That is, you cannot have the federal government punishing somebody or something, an institution, a network, because he doesn't like what they have to say. And the president is right. Let's be really clear. Access to the White House is a privilege and not a right. But at the same time, it's a thing where once granted, it can't be revoked because he doesn't like the way they do their jobs. And that's an important thing. Secondly, there's a due process issue. Due process part of the Fifth Amendment. And that is, you have to let people know ahead of time that you're going to do something and why. And actually, you have to make their chance to appeal. And the judge said that was the reason on which he was deciding the suit. But that, of course, when the First Amendment is implicated in the denial of due process, it makes it all the more important.
1: How is it that the president's relationship with the press has grown so openly hostile? I mean, he gets a lot of coverage from the press.
2: He loves the press. He wants nothing more than to bathe in the Klieg lights, but he wants it on his terms. After all, he came to prominence as a figure in the New York tabloids, often of controversy, but stoking it himself. He came to national recognition, of course, as a reality show star. And he has enjoyed the attention of the press as well as making the press his number one opponent in many ways. And right now he's using all the levers of power available to him through investigations, Federal Communications Commission, through his own private lawsuits, through, you know, figuring out who to give favors to, like the Ellison family, now the controllers of both Paramount, CBS, but also now soon to be Warner Brothers and CNN, ironically enough.
1: NPR Media correspondent David Folkenflik. David, thanks so much.
2: You bet.
1: And Pope Leo is holding an open-air mass in central Paris this morning. Well over 500,000 people are there for it. There has been huge fervor for his four-day visit in this traditionally Catholic yet staunchly secular nation. The American Pope seems to be appealing to both sides of French society. NPR's Eleanor Beardsley is covering. Eleanor, thanks so much for being with us.
3: Well, good afternoon, Scott.
1: Bring us there. What are you seeing?
3: Well, I just saw the Pope, and I wasn't expecting to. He came by in his Pope-mobile, and I saw him pretty close up, smiling, and the crowd was just going wild, as we heard. You know, I'm out on the Avenue Champs-Élysées, which is between the Arc de Triomphe and the Place de la Concorde, where he's giving the Mass, and it is just a sea of people. Families have laid out blankets. People are having picnics. There are 700,000 people out here, Scott. Security is high, but it is well organized. There's been huge fervor for this Pope beyond the Catholic faithful. Pope mania has really gripped Paris, I would say. You know, last night at the Stade de France, Paris's sports stadium, was packed with 80,000 young people. He gave a sort of modern, energetic mass, a celebration. There were fireworks. It was like a Super Bowl mass. And 20-year-old Etienne Piot was there. Here he is.
4: And he's very human. He's a very human Pope. He speaks to us with simple words, and he said to us the words that we can understand as young persons.
1: Eleanor, how do you explain the excitement? Because, as we noted, France is a very secular country where the open showing of religion can be discouraged.
3: Absolutely, Scott. You know, historically, France is known as the eldest daughter of the Catholic Church, but there's been strict separation of church and state here since 1905. Religion is considered a private affair. But I would say, first of all, there hasn't been a papal visit since 2008, and observers say there's a real hunger for the Pope here, you know, from the Catholics. But Pope Francis, Leo's predecessor, he never came to France on an official visit, not even when Notre Dame Cathedral was reopened after it burned. Of course, Leo held a mass at Notre Dame last night in French. He speaks good French. His grandmother was French. There's helicopters over me. I don't know if you can hear that. His grandmother was from Normandy. But he said how happy he was to meet people in this symbolic place. You can hear him here in French.
5: Je souhaitais vous rencontrer en ce lieu symbolique de l'Église en France. C'est pour moi une joie.
3: How he could stand up to today's strongmen. They say he has an important moral authority in a world of disorder. I spoke to 56-year-old Laurence Ardant, who traveled from Normandy to see the Pope. She said she really appreciated the way Pope Leo spoke out last April when President Trump first threatened to annihilate the Iranian civilization. Here she is.
6: I think Donald Trump needs to have an opposition. He's the word of peace. And he has this role to give these words of peace that Donald Trump does not understand and does not listen at all.
3: You know, I also spoke with Sophie Paradis, who told me the Pope's moral weight is needed more than ever. Here she is.
7: His diplomatic place, importance, is heavy, as he is a contrepoids, a counterweight to the presidents of the big states as USA, Russia, China.
1: And has the Pope commented on the reception he's gotten?
3: Yes, Scott. He says he is émerveillé, amazed by his visit. He lauded the number of young people who are returning to the faith. Religion experts say the Catholic Church is having a resurgence in France. But he also called for concrete action. This morning he visited a migrant shelter, and he called to see those who are invisible and said those that economics and culture have reduced to slavery. He called to honor the dignity of every person.
1: Where's the Pope headed after Paris?
3: Well, after this outdoor mass, he will head to the Shrine City of Lourdes later tonight to pray and to meet with victims of clergy abuse. And on Monday, he will head to the eastern city of Metz, where European leaders are expected to turn out for his speech. Now, he's expected to urge Europe to play a bigger role in bringing peace and restoring world order. This is what a Vatican expert told me.

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1: Sucks. Both clinch playoff spots this week on the same day. Reporters aboard the papal plane asked Chicago's holiest son and White Sox fan, Pope Leo.
2: The Chicago White Sox made the playoffs 2 years ago. They were just had the worst record in baseball's history.
3: Years in a row.
2: Sometimes call it a miracle. Do you have anything to do with that?
3: No comment. Great things happen in Chicago.
1: Well, papal help or otherwise, only the fourth time both Chicago teams have made the playoffs. How did this year's playoffs shape up to you?
4: Yes, Scott, I should say that I'm told no comment is a very Augustinian way of saying obviously yes.
1: All right.
4: The White Sox are blessed as the first team in history to follow back-to-back 100 loss seasons by making the postseason. My goodness, they'd love to have a little more divine intervention on the South Side because they're in the neck-and-neck battle for the division in the AL Central with Cleveland. If they can do that, the Sox get the 2 seed and a bye, and they can rest a few of their pitchers finally. But you ask me how it's shaping up. Look, the Dodgers are loaded again.
1: Yeah.
4: The Brewers have the 1 seed in the National League. On the AL side, the Astros can clinch the division today if they can beat the A's and the Rangers lose to the Twins. Lots of contenders here, Scott, so Pope Leo's going to have to work overtime to get an all-Chicago fantasy World Series.
1: Oh, my gosh. Oh, I'm not sure I'd survive that. college football, top-ranked Texas Longhorns travel to Knoxville to face the number 14-ranked Tennessee Volunteers. A high-stakes game, but I gather also low-tech?
4: Yeah, he's going to the game in Knoxville, and Texas
1: this is
4: head
1: President Trump's going to the game in Knoxville.
4: Trump's going to the game, exactly. Texas head coach Steve Sarkisian said this week presidential security actually requires them to cut all radio headset communication whenever the president moves. You don't get a heads up, the comms just go dead. So, you know, imagine being the head coach of the University of Texas football team. You need to get a play call out in the fourth quarter of a nail biter, and suddenly you're reduced to hand signals because the president decided to leave early, which is honestly a little bit likely. You know, we've all been on Zoom calls when the Wi-Fi cuts out. It's a little bit bigger stakes for this when you have playoff implications and rankings and all that on the line. Now, here's what the University of Tennessee is doing to encourage people to get there early to get through the security protocols. Half price concessions on alcohol. And to that I say, amazing plan. Fans drinking for hours before kickoff. Scott, what could possibly go
1: wrong? Oh, that'll help. Yeah, that'll help. Yeah.
4: Yeah.
1: Great decorum. Listen, I have to ask you quickly, Indianapolis Colts owner Carly Irsay Gordon took over the team last year when her father died. She's been on the Colts sideline. People liked it last year. This year, Colt fans are wondering, is the owner too hands-on? What's happening?
4: Well, they liked it last year when they were winning. They had a nice little win streak to start the season. But this year, the team's on a 9-game skid dating back to last year. And suddenly, you know, every camera shot of her pacing the sideline and taking notes has started to cause some fans to wonder, I think understandably, what is all of this note-taking doing, prompting her to do about the team? I spoke to a former team executive for my Substack who told me it doesn't necessarily hurt, but he doesn't think it helps. The sideline is chaotic enough for the people who actually do need to be down there without worrying about ownership being around. Either way, the Colts play Houston Sunday, and if they lose again, Scott, I promise you, the story won't be about the headset. It's going to be about what is she going to do about this team and the GM's job security as well.
1: Well, Michelle Steele, thanks so much for being with us.
4: Talk to you soon.

0: a gathering in Oslo, Norway, for what's known as the International Sauna Congress. BJ Lederman, who writes our theme music, is not expected. The Congress takes place every 4 years, and NPR health correspondent Will Stone joins us from Oslo, where he's been soaking it all in. Button up your bathrobe, will you?
1: I'll do my best. Thanks, Scott.
0: What's a sauna congress?
1: Well, first, Scott, one thing I learned is that it's actually sauna from the Finnish and not sauna.
0: I beg your pardon.
1: Yeah, the president of the International Sauna Association made sure to point that out. This congress kicked off the other day at Oslo City Hall. It was in the same room where the Nobel Peace Prize is given out. And it's basically a chance for the sauna world to nerd out. You have scientists, business operators, advocates. They're all here for a few days to talk about everything from the health benefits to the finer points of sauna culture.
0: The finer points of sauna culture. Sauna has a long history in Europe, especially Scandinavia. What's the mood now that it's catching on around the world?
1: A lot of excitement. I've heard the phrase sauna boom quite a few times these days. What's interesting is that while sauna has been part of the culture here for a long time, I mean, going back to the Vikings, it's still enjoying a kind of renaissance. And that's tied to the growth of sauna as a form of social connection. So not just in the basement of the gym or in the home. Here's what Lasse Eriksson told me. He's chair of the Norwegian Sauna Society. And just a note, in Norway, their term for sauna is bastu.
2: In Norway and the Nordics, you know, we are grown up with sauna and bastu and all these things. It's a natural day of life, but we had it more privately. But what we have seen the resurgence is the communal one. The communal baths are coming back.
1: And I saw an example of this in Oslo, where they've constructed these floating sauna villages on the fjord, and that's helped revitalize the harbor just over the last decade. And in the U.S., you are seeing something similar, more of these communal saunas in the Midwest, around the Great Lakes, the Pacific Northwest, and elsewhere.
0: Why do you think it's taking off now?
1: It's a number of things. A big one was the COVID-19 pandemic. That really supercharged people's desire to find connection. Certainly the broader wellness movement and the industry has a role here too. There's a lot of interest in the health benefits. I spoke to Mikkel Olund about this. He wrote an influential book almost 50 years ago called Sweat, and it was about sweat bathing culture around the world. And he explained to me that at the time in the 70s, there was sort of a mini sauna boom in the States, especially on the West Coast, but that stopped somewhat abruptly. And a big reason was HIV/AIDS.
3: It really took down the feeling of being safe in a bath. And this is when I realized that these three things I mentioned, the social, the spiritual, and the physical, if any of one of those is removed, they're like pillars. And if you remove one of them, the bath loses its stability. It just went quiet.
1: So as a sauna evangelist, Olin is hoping this current sauna movement isn't just a fad, and he supports efforts to revive rituals and traditions from the past and integrate that into the modern sauna going.
0: I have to ask finally, Will, what do we know about health benefits of sauna?
1: So the short answer is the evidence base is still pretty limited because there are just not many high quality human studies. But that is starting to change. I've been speaking with scientists from all over Europe, the US, New Zealand, who are now conducting controlled studies on cardiovascular health, metabolism, mental health. So there is growing momentum in the scientific world as well. And that was a major focus of this meeting. How do they advance this field of study? And I'll be reporting more on that soon.
0: NPR's Will Stone, thanks so much for your intrepid and selfless reporting, Will.
1: Thanks very much, Scott.
0: This is NPR News.
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8: I'm Winsor Johnston with these headlines. A powerful nor'easter is pounding the East Coast with heavy rain and strong winds. Thousands of customers are without power in parts of New Jersey. Coastal flooding is expected to continue through the weekend. In the Pacific, Hurricane Nolo is approaching Hawaii's Big Island. Forecasters are also tracking Hurricane Polo as it makes its way toward Mexico's Baja California Peninsula. It's now a Category 5 storm with winds speeds of 160 miles per hour. A federal appeals court is siding with the Pentagon in its dispute with Anthropic. The ruling allows the Defense Department to continue treating the AI company as a national security supply chain risk. I'm Winsor Johnston, NPR News in Washington.
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0: This is Weekend Edition from NPR News. I'm Scott Simon. John and Helen Coe are comfortably upwardly middle-class family with their three children, Beau, D.H., and Mido. John's corporate job takes them to America, Australia, then back home to the South Korea of the early 1990s. But then John's working life takes a turn. The 1997 Asian financial crisis strikes. They leave Seoul for Southern California, a different culture with dazzling possibilities. But how do they place their children into the American dream? American Hagwon is the highly anticipated novel from the author of Free Food for Millionaires and Pachinko. And Minjin Lee joins us now from our studios in New York. Thank you so much for being with us.
10: Hi, Scott. Thank you so much for having me.
0: And I guess we should explain what a Hagwon is and what they mean to the Coes.
10: A Hagwon is the Korean word for a learning center. So although it can be a cram school for an entrance exam for a school, it's also a place where you could learn how to be a gourmet cook or to tap dance or to learn how to play piano. It is a very important part of Korean culture. And most people think that if they need to learn anything and not go to a traditional school or grad school, you go to a Hagwon.
0: John and Helen have to start over in Southern California, and it's painful to read about that, and the small apartment with linoleum floors that I think they say are possibly once yellow. What does that do to their confidence in themselves?
10: Well, I think the experience of coming down in the world, it's very common, actually, in the world today. Because the children had been protected for such a long time by having experienced being solidly middle class, it is really shocking for them to see their parents become working class people, having been very solidly white collar professionals.
0: They look around and Mido says, "We won't be here long."
10: Well, it's really hopeful, isn't it? I think that children feel really... Well, it makes them grow up really fast.
0: I have read, maybe against expectation, growing up in New York, you did not go to a Hagwon.
10: No, I didn't go to a Hagwon in any kind of Korean formal sense. However, when I was in high school, I went to the Bronx High School of Science in New York, which is a specialized high school. You have to test into it.
0: Yeah.
10: And it was actually much easier to get into it back then. I was accepted in 1982, and I'm not being modest, it was actually much easier. You can look at the data. But I did want to go to a college of my dreams because my favorite writer went there, and I knew that I had to have a good score. And then some of my friends were a bit well off. They were attending something called Princeton Review, which still exists today. So I asked my parents if I could have, I think it was something like $300 or $500, which was a lot of money for us. And they said, sure, and they found me the money, and I went. So in that sense, I went to the Hagwon of America. And most Americans who take these specialized courses for things like law school or MCATs, like Stanley Kaplan or Kumon, those are Hagwons.
0: Mm. Mito ends up working at a Hagwon in Southern California. With such dedication, the family worries a bit. How does she begin to see the focus of her students?
10: Well, I think she gets really concerned because these kids seem a bit distorted about what all this means. And I think that I am actually making a commentary about what I saw when I interviewed and did all this research about high school and college students today. The environment has become so competitive, and the children who want to go to the highly competitive schools have to become so professional very early on. So it is a Korean issue, but it's also now an American issue for middle-class families. Parents really think they have to get into a name-brand school.
0: Well, parents, all kinds of parents believe if their youngsters don't get into a name-brand school, they'll be behind in that race we call life.
10: Exactly. And I think we all want to believe that somehow we can make our children safe. So I think that the wish for your kid to go to a name brand school is not necessarily without the fact that you love your kid and you want to protect your kid. So I think that to criticize people who want those things is a bit unkind. It decontextualizes why they want to protect their kids.
0: Did you find yourself, as you wrote this novel, writing out of Mito's kind of exhaustion from personal observation?
10: I don't think I felt Mito's exhaustion. What I really felt was this real sense of heartbreak. I felt so sad for all these people who were spending so much of their very hard-earned money, money they really didn't have, to help their kids. It's not true. Like, you could go to a fancy school and not have things work out. Every single person that you and I know can find five examples. Not like one example, five examples, maybe 10 examples, maybe 20 examples of people who went to these schools. And these people did not have the life that you thought they would have or they thought they would have as a result of having gone to a name brand school. And also, it's not necessarily the best thing for the kid if the kid doesn't want to go there.
0: And is it fair to raise the question about what they really learn?
10: You know, the popular stance about Hagwons and Korean education is that it's stupid and it's evil and it's wrong to make kids study this way. And that argument has been made, it will continue to be made, and I completely support believing this. That said, the general competence and the abilities of Korean children are really high. This kind of push, it did lead to this incredible development of a very, very poor country in a tiny amount of time. However, many other children and families are broken by this kind of stress. And one of the things that you really see is the negative birth rate. People don't want to have kids because they can't afford to have kids. And one of the main reasons that you will hear is that they cannot afford the Hagwon bills.
0: Yeah. This book ranges all around the world with Korean families, South Korea, Australia, Brazil, the U.S. Does having family around the world carry some burden for Korean families to make themselves known and successful?
10: I think one of the things that really, really kind of affected me was seeing this need of many young Koreans in Korea to become globally successful. It wasn't like I want to be the best student in my small hometown or even Seoul or even in the northeast of Seoul or the southwest of Seoul. They said, no, I need to be globally competitive, almost like Olympic medalist level of everything. And I found that to be really hard because the entire competition for that kind of race is not entirely fair. And there's so few people who can make it. And I thought, I don't know if that can yield a great deal of enjoyment.
0: Well, when do you enjoy it, too?
10: Exactly. When do you enjoy it? Because even if you get there, then don't you have to go to the next thing?
0: Much of your novel seems to be about willful self-sacrifice.
10: Yeah, it's so interesting to me. Thank you so much for recognizing that. I think this whole idea of willful self-sacrifice is something that's really demanded in the culture of Korea. And you see it in the initial story of Shimcheon. It's a fairy tale of a girl. It's called A Blind Man's Daughter. And the young daughter decides to sacrifice her entire life. And she sells herself to a bunch of sailors so the sailors can have a successful crossing across a violent sea. And then they get a lot of rice, and this rice that she gets for her life.

0: is given to a monastery. Why? Because then the monks can pray for her father's sight to be restored. This kind of story is really pointed to as the virtue of a good daughter or a good son. It comes from filial piety and obviously Confucianism. And we can criticize that, and yet you understand why these pillars of philosophy are very important for a culture like Korea.
1: How long did it take you to write this book?
0: 10 years.
1: That's what I thought. Is this book over for you?
0: Yeah. I actually feel so grateful that it's done because I learned so many things along the way. I got to build the world that I wanted to build.
1: Where do we find that world? In the book?
0: Mm-hmm. And also in the way I live, because I think every author will probably say this, the act of writing a book really will transform you. Like, I'm a different person than I was before I wrote the book. And it's not just the years passing. It's actually what I learned and also the ability to make cosmos out of chaos. You start with the questions and then you have the answers. But in order to arrive at the answers, I had to really reassemble and also make order out of all the disparate elements in my mind.
1: Wow, I never do that.
0: That's very funny.
1: American Hagwon is the new novel by Min Jin Lee. Thank you so much for speaking with us.
0: Oh, thank you so much, Scott.
1: The Australian indie rock musician Julia Jacklin moved from Sydney to Melbourne about 10 years ago. She was 27 and quickly fell in love with a local bar and music venue called The Gem.
2: It's on a pretty residential street, so at nighttime, it's like a light in the dark. It's kind of got an Americana aesthetic slightly, but by an Australian viewpoint, so things are a bit wrong. And then you walk around the bar, go up an old staircase, and then you get upstairs, and to the right is where the studio is.
1: The studio where Julia Jacklin recorded her new album. That album is also called The Gem.

0: difficult to record above a working bar and concert venue, but Jacqueline accepted the challenge.
1: Sometimes I feel in a regular studio, the possibilities are almost endless for how you can make things sound, and that can feel overwhelming a little bit. Or you can technically record any time, so it's sometimes a bit hard to know when to stop. Whereas at the jam, we couldn't play certain times because there was a live band playing downstairs most nights. The kitchen's below the control room, so we'd have to ask the kitchen staff if they could just turn the radio down slightly. So the first song on the album is called Brand New, and I'd gotten quite obsessed with Madonna's Music album. That album in particular has this like relationship between acoustic guitar and electronic sounds. I don't know how to make electronic music, and so we were trying to just make that kind of music, but just with what we had. There was this point where I was like, I really feel like I want to have laser sounds. And I was doing it in the studio. I was like, you know, like doo. We were sitting there with four of us, and we were all just trying to make laser sounds with our mouths. Yeah.

Walk On Me, it's my longest song. I just had a really enjoyable time recording that. I felt very present, and the song itself is just, it's one of those ones that I'll never be fully honest about what it's about, because I'll probably get sued for defamation or something.

0: It's just about being in a situation with another person where I'm just embarrassed by how they treat you, but you don't know how to get out of it. What I let you do to me. And so you're constantly trying to hide the way you're being treated, because if people saw it, they would question your character and like why you let somebody treat you like that. Looking back, what gets you out of it is talking about it. But at the time, it can feel like that is too much and you have to try to obscure what's happening to you.
1: Julia Jacklin's new album ends with a song called I Wish.
0: That song is particularly about being 15 years old and about being 27 years old, which I would say were the two most difficult periods of my life.

I always try to hold on to being a teenager and what that actually felt like, because I can tell that a lot of adults forget and then project onto teenagers. I feel like I was expected to have adult thoughts and maturity and understanding as a teenager. I just would have loved some more sympathetic adults in my life. It feels like it's been my life's work to just really try to figure out how I feel and then try to figure out how to put that into words and then how to put those words into song. And that's been my life pursuit. There are so many other people who have other skills and talents that help me to live, and I'm just glad that that's my

0: 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I'm Scott Simon.
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4: 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It's 9:59. Thanks for being with us this Saturday morning on WRVO Public Media. 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
13: Live from NPR News in Washington, I'm Windsor Johnston. Hurricane Nolo is moving toward Hawaii, with its outer bands already reaching the Big Island and forecasters warning of potentially catastrophic flooding. Farther east, Hurricane Polo is threatening Baja California Sur, where a hurricane watch is in effect. The Pacific has already seen an extremely active hurricane season, with climate scientists pointing to the powerful Super El Niño pattern as a major factor. NPR's Ava Berger reports.
14: There have been no full-blown hurricanes in the Atlantic Ocean yet this season. It's the first time that has happened in more than a century. It's the exact opposite for the Pacific Ocean. The Pacific has already seen 18 hurricanes, more than the average, and these storms can be really strong. Gabriel Vecchi, a professor of geosciences at Princeton University, said Hurricane Polo increased faster than any hurricane he's ever seen.
15: It's a tale of two basins, the Pacific incredibly active, and the North Atlantic incredibly inactive.
14: Vecchi and other climate scientists point to a super strong El Niño to explain the weather. This natural pattern occurs every few years and tends to suppress hurricanes in the Atlantic while fueling more storms in the Pacific. Ava Berger, NPR News.
13: Control of the House is on the line in November, with Republicans and Democrats fighting over a relatively small number of competitive districts. One of those battles runs through Allentown, Pennsylvania, a majority Latino city where both parties are making a push for voters. NPR's Barbara Sprunt reports.
16: Here in Allentown, worries about the economy and cost of living reign supreme. Barbara Gonzalez-Rosati sees the toll it takes as she runs a daycare.
17: Regardless of your political party or your ethnicity, we're all feeling the same things. It's gotten to the point where there's almost, or we're gearing towards two classes of people, the filthy rich or the dirt poor. We're squeezing out the middle class.
16: Republicans made inroads with Latino voters in the 24 cycle, something they're trying to replicate come November. Barbara Sprunt, NPR News, Allentown, Pennsylvania.
13: In Paris, hundreds of thousands of people greeted Pope Leo on his way to celebrate an outdoor mass as part of his four-day visit to France. NPR's Eleanor Beardsley reports from the French capital.
18: Oh, wow, I'm by the Arc de Triomphe, and the Pope just came by. The Pope came by in his Popemobile, and people went wild. I saw him. He was not far away. It was amazing. There are more than 500,000 people out here in central Paris. It's like a sea of people waiting on this Pope, waiting for this mass.
13: That's NPR's Eleanor Beardsley reporting from Paris. This is NPR News. The Supreme Court has cleared the way for states to use a federal database to check voters' citizenship ahead of the November midterm elections. The justices temporarily lifted a lower court decision blocking the Trump administration's expanded SAVE program. Voting rights groups are warning that errors could wrongly flag eligible voters. The White House says the system will help states identify non-citizens on their rolls. States can choose whether to use the database. Federal law also bars most states from carrying out the broad voter roll purges within 90 days of an election. A scene from the fictional Gotham City has played out for real in Britain. Vicky Barker reports from London.
19: Yeah! Applause for a real-life superhero as Batman returns a stolen handbag to its grateful owner. 25-year-old Sonny Mason was at a costume party in Norwich, England, when a mugger snatched a woman's bag. Mason, in full Batman regalia, ran in pursuit, along with other guests dressed as comic book characters. A TikTok video captures the moment Mason, cape swirling, scaled a stone wall to retrieve the stolen bag thrown up there by the fleeing thief, watched by applauding onlookers and a couple of police officers, relegated to mere walk-on parts as life imitated comic book art. For NPR News, I'm Vicky Barker in London.
13: I'm Windsor Johnston, NPR News in Washington.
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21: 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I'm Jason Smith. Weather for today, mostly cloudy, a bit more sunshine likely to the west of Syracuse. There's the chance of some rain to the south and east of central New York this afternoon and this evening. It'll be breezy with highs in the mid-60s. Cloudy and breezy tonight, lows in the 50s. And tomorrow, some rain likely across much of central and northern New York, with the steadiest of that rain south and east of Syracuse. It'll be windy with highs 60 to 65.
22: This is Hidden Brain. I'm Shankar Vedantam. You can take a horse to water, but you can't make him drink. It's an old saying, but it captures a fundamental truth about human nature. How often have you come by people who fail to seize the opportunities in front of them, who decline to make the most of the privileges they've been given? If you're a parent or a teacher, you may have sometimes felt like saying to a kid, "I can't make you want it." If you're a manager, perhaps you've told an employee, "There's a ladder over here, but you have to be the one to climb it." Sometimes the thing that needs to be seized is not an opportunity, but a lifeline. Do you know people stuck in bad situations, unhappy marriages, dead-end jobs, soul-crushing living conditions, who seem unwilling to escape, even when the chance presents itself? Does that describe you? Today on the show, and in a follow-up episode next week, why do some people act on the possibilities before them, while others believe that nothing they do can make a difference? How to discover or rediscover your ability to change things for the better, this week on Hidden Brain. Every day, life presents us with small moments of possibility. A conversation that could change the course of a career. A relationship that could be repaired. A job posting that could become the start of something new. Some people step toward those moments almost instinctively. Others turn away without even trying. Today, we explore the hidden psychological forces that determine which path we take and why the stories we tell about ourselves can become self-fulfilling. At the University of Pennsylvania, psychologist Martin Seligman has spent many years studying these questions. Marty Seligman, welcome to Hidden Brain.
12: Thank you, Shankar. I'm happy to be here.
22: Marty, I want to take you back to what might be your earliest memory. Tell me the story about a time when you saw your mother crying.
12: I'm 2.5 years old, and I think this really is my first memory. And I hear these heartbroken sobs and gasps coming from the next room. And I run in to see my mother, and there she is sitting on the second step of the stairs to the upstairs with her head in her hands, and she's sobbing. Many years later, I try to figure out what was really going on. It would have been mid-early 1945. I think the concentration camps had opened, and all of my mother's Hungarian relatives, her family that she abandoned in Hungary, were murdered. But something happened to me then, Shankar, that actually fits with the hidden brain. And that is, when I look at the photos of me, I'm a smiley, hair down to my shoulders, ebullient kid up until about age 3. And then when I look at my photos up to my teenage and beyond, I'm tight-lipped, I'm unsmiling, I'm looking thoughtful. And when I look at my really early photographs of this smiley, ebullient kid, I don't recognize myself.
22: Marty, I want to skip forward to another experience a few years later when you were 13. Your dad was driving you in the car, and he shared something with you that was very disturbing. Describe for me what happened.
12: It's now 1955. I'm 13 years old, and I go to my second day of playing golf with my friend Bob Kaiser. And when my father drops us off at the golf course, he says, "I can't feel my left arm." And that scared me, and it scared Bob also. I slept overnight at my best friend Jeff Albert's house, and I had this dreadful feeling that something was wrong. And I walked home probably 9 in the morning the next day, and there was my father being dragged out on a stretcher into an ambulance. And he had had a small stroke. And then within a couple of days, Shankar, my mother said my father had had massive strokes. And in the next couple of months, I visited my father reluctantly. I was really afraid of this helplessness that I saw. And my father was paralyzed. He could speak, And he basically said, I'm helpless. I don't want to die. I love you and your sister and your mother, and I don't want to die. And I think this is the major experience of my childhood.
22: I'm wondering, Marty, if you can spend a minute talking about the helplessness that you had seen in your mother when she was crying, the helplessness that you saw in your father when he told you that he was afraid of dying. How did that make you feel?
12: It's hard for me to remember, Shankar. I know my response was avoidance, not to visit my father, not to see more of it. But very interestingly, when I got to college, I found myself wearing black all the time and thinking all the time about death. I think those were the, if you will, the hidden brain consequences of whatever happened when I visited my father.
22: Our experiences teach us lessons about the world. They also teach us lessons about ourselves, whether it's worth taking a risk, whether setbacks are temporary, and whether our actions can shape what happens next. Those lessons can be remarkably powerful. When we come back, Marty steps into a psych lab and starts to understand the true horror of helplessness. 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I'm Shankar Vedantam.
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22: This is Hidden Brain. I'm Shankar Vedantam. All of us carry around a private explanation for why things happen. When something goes wrong, we ask ourselves, was this just bad luck? Is it going to last? Does it say something about who I am? We usually don't notice ourselves asking these questions, but the answers can quietly shape the course of our lives. Martin Seligman is a psychologist at the University of Pennsylvania who studies the science of human flourishing. Marty, you told me about some personal encounters with hopelessness and helplessness that you had as a teenager. A few years later, as a 21-year-old entering graduate school in psychology, you had the opportunity to explore these same themes in a research context. Paint a picture for me of what you saw when you first entered the psychologist Richard Solomon's lab. What was he working on and what did you see?
12: Well, they were doing experiments that I actually felt were horrifying. I'm a dog lover, and psychologists were working with dogs at the time and giving them mild to moderate electric shock. So these were very difficult experiments for me to participate in, but there was something very puzzling going on, and that is the primary puzzle that animal learning psychologists were working on was Pavlovian conditioning. A dog or a rat or a person gets a tone followed by a shock, and then the tone comes to elicit fear. And they were working on that. And indeed, in phase one of their experiments, dogs were put into a hammock and given Pavlovian conditioning with shock. But they were running into this enormous problem, is they wanted to see the next day when dogs were put in a different situation, a shuttle box in which the dogs just needed to run from one side to the other to turn off shock, that the dogs didn't run.

0: So in some ways, what you observed was that on day one, the dogs were essentially learning to associate the painful electric shock with the stone, but they could do nothing about it. They couldn't escape. On day two, the dogs were placed in a position where they were hearing these stones and they could escape, but in fact, they were not doing so. And this was a puzzle for the people in your lab. You interpreted this in some ways as the dogs experiencing helplessness?
1: I said, you know, there's something much more important in Pavlovian conditioning than learning the association of a tone with shock. The dogs are helpless. In Pavlovian conditioning, by definition, there's nothing you can do about it. The shock comes regardless of what you do. And their interest was, did you learn to be afraid of the tone? But could it be that more important to an animal or person is the fact that you're helpless in this situation, and that you might be learning that nothing you do matters? And if that were so, it would make sense that the next day, when you got shock again, you just lay there and didn't do anything. So this began a major uphill battle between me and the behaviorists. And what was behind it was the notion that people and animals were cognitive, that they could think, that they could integrate experience across time. And we theorized that the animals had learned that nothing they did mattered.
0: I understand that a psychologist named Donald Hiroto extended some of this work with a very interesting experiment involving human beings. Describe for me what Hiroto did, Marty.
1: Yeah, so Don Hiroto said, let's try exactly the same thing with humans. So what Don did, and it became an entire field, he put, for day one, headphones on people and turn on a loud, annoying noise. This is the equivalent of shock, nothing traumatic, but very annoying. And for one group, nothing you did mattered. For a second group, you got the tone, but you could press a button to turn off the noise. And then the next day, Don built a human shuttle box about 4 feet long. You put your hand on one side, and noise went on, and all you had to do was move your hand to the other side of the shuttle box. And lo and behold, he found that the people who had had the helplessness experience, inescapable noise, just sat there with their hand in the shuttle box and didn't move. And that was the beginning of a vibrant field of learned helplessness, which went way beyond the animal laboratory to the question of human trauma and human depression.
0: So you used this term, learned helplessness, a moment ago, and it's an important term to stop and ponder for a second. How would you describe the phenomenon of learned helplessness, Marty? What is it?
1: Here are the basics of learned helplessness. First, the event is inescapable, the first event. Nothing you can do matters. And what we believed was that people learned that nothing they did mattered. And this had two consequences. The first consequence is you became passive later on, particularly when you faced a similar kind of annoying or traumatic event. And the second problem was that you had a lot of trouble learning that you could do something about it. So once you had learned that nothing you did mattered, it was very hard to unlearn it. But the most surprising thing we found, Shankar, was there was an emotional consequence as well, that people felt sad and anxious. So there was passivity, cognitive difficulty, and emotional sadness and anxiety. Importantly, this was not the result of trauma itself. We controlled for that. It was a result of not having any control over trauma. And so that was the operative variable that in many ways has been the arc of my entire life's work.

0: And of course, you can think about so many groups of people who experience something like this in the real world. If you're a small child, for instance, your life is governed by people who are bigger than you, more powerful than you. And if they treat you badly, you might not have options to escape your circumstances. If you're trapped in poverty, for example, you might not have the ability to escape your circumstances. And you can quickly see how these experiments in the lab might have much, much bigger consequences in the real world.
1: Exactly. And so I thought a great deal about poverty, about war, and in particular, adult circumstances in which you're helpless. And there was a literature that I got very interested in about sudden death itself. I remember interviewing someone named Harold Kushner, who had just come back from being a prisoner of war in Hanoi. And Harold told me the story of his best friend, Robert. They were down to about 95 pounds by then, but they kept Robert going by telling him that he was first on the list to be released, and that in December he was going to be released, particularly if he cooperated and told them about what he did during the war. Well, December 1st came around, and he wasn't released. And Harold told me Robert just shriveled up and within a few days was dead. So I was not only interested in early experiences of abuse, helplessness, systematic experiences like poverty, but adult experiences in which, even though you've had a lifetime of doing well and you're deprived of control, what the consequences were.

0: I understand that at one point, Marty, you spotted a connection between what you were seeing with learned helplessness and the pervasive phenomenon of depression. Talk about that connection that you made.
1: When I was a graduate student, one of my young professor was someone named Jim Gere. And Jim came up to look at the helpless dogs. And he looked at them and said, "Marty, that's depression." I said, "Well, what's depression, Jim?" And now, if we go back to 1970, depression was not a category. So if you looked at the diagnostic categories, there was something called manic depression. But by 1975, the Diagnostic and Statistical Manual of the American Psychiatric Association for the first time isolated a new disorder called unipolar depression. Unipolar depression had 9 different symptoms, and if 5 of them were present for 2 weeks or more, you got the diagnosis. So the symptoms were passivity, cognitive difficulty, sadness, anxiety, trouble sleeping, food not tasting good, numbness, lack of mirth, and thoughts of death. So, I looked at those 9 symptoms, and then I looked at the very large literature on learned helplessness, which had accumulated by 1975. 8 of the 9 symptoms were present. The only one that wasn't present in the laboratory was thoughts of death. And that's probably because we're using things like loud noise. And so I proposed that learned helplessness was a model of depression. And indeed, that went on to become the leading model of depression. And it led to a vibrant neuroscience in which people tried out drugs that broke up helplessness in the laboratory, in rats, for example, and then tried them in people. And it turned out the drugs that worked to break up helplessness in the laboratory became the leading antidepressants.
0: Now, the research that you were conducting at this time was focused on the people who experienced adverse conditions. They became helpless and then perhaps even depressed. But there was also another group of subjects that at first you didn't pay so much attention to. Tell me about this group of subjects, Marty. Who were they and what did you notice?
1: In the entire helplessness literature, both in animals and people, the helplessness effect was statistical. So when I described a person becoming passive and just sitting in the shuttle box and not doing anything, that was 5 out of 8 people on average. Or a helpless rat, that 5 out of 8 of them were helpless, but about a third were not. And so starting in the 1970s, I began to ask, well, what is it about some people, some animals, that made them resilient or resistant to helplessness? What is it about some people that make you, in spite of the fact that your girlfriend has rejected you, your stocks have gone down, what is it that gives some people the courage to transcend helplessness? And this was the turning point in my career.

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1: Didn't become helpless. Optimism versus pessimism. These were vague terms to me at the time, but what we wondered was, when you have a bad experience, a traumatic experience, you could believe there's nothing I can do and I'm helpless. But we postulated from the stories we heard that what protected people from helplessness, what made them resilient, was different dimensions of interpreting what happens to you when bad events occur. So first, you might believe that the bad event was going to last forever, or you might believe it was temporary. And so, for example, if you fail an examination, you might say, I had a hangover. That's temporary. That means the next time you confront an examination, you'll be fine. On the other hand, you might say to yourself, I'm stupid. That's permanent. So the first thing we thought about was, when bad events occur to you, Shankar, do you reflexively believe they're going to last forever? Or do you believe, no, just this one time? The second dimension we worried about was pervasive versus local. And that is, you're rejected by your girlfriend. You could believe, I'm unlovable. Well, unlovable is pervasive, and it means no matter who you come across, you're not going to find love. On the other hand, you might say, that's her. And we postulated that people who believed that helplessness was pervasive would go on to generalize across situations. People who believed it was temporary would recover quickly. So we began to look at the way people interpreted the bad events in their lives. And this opened up an enormous literature on learned optimism. And it basically showed that the people who became helpless in the laboratory believed the helplessness was permanent, pervasive, and typically their fault. The third of people who didn't become helpless believed it was temporary, it was just this one situation, and it wasn't their fault.
2: So having established the importance of explanatory styles, Marty, you began to generate evidence that an optimistic or pessimistic explanatory style can significantly affect how people go about pursuing goals. One place you explored this was at the West Point Military Academy. Paint a picture for me of that study.
1: So we not only asked the question about depression. So what we did was to take large groups of people at time one, measure their explanatory style, and then go on to predict who's going to become depressed. And it turned out the pessimists, the people who believed it's me, it's going to last forever, are between 2 and 8 times as likely to become depressed. And so we then asked the question, let's test this in the real world. And so one thing we did is we went to West Point. And West Point at the time, and still does to some extent, had something called Beast Barracks. Well, West Point is one of the most selective schools in the United States. These are very highly qualified young men and women. But in the first 6 weeks, in midsummer, July, they arrive at West Point, and they're put through 6 weeks of helplessness experience, in which the attempt is explicitly to break them. They're woken up at 4 a.m, sent on a 10-mile run. They're systematically abused. And my memory is that about a third of the candidates drop out. So we asked the question, could you predict from day

one in Beast Barracks who was going to drop out. And it turned out it was the pessimist who dropped out. We then looked at something very similar about the grades you get in college. We looked at the optimists and the pessimists, and we asked who does much better than their talent augurs, and it was the optimists, and who does much worse, and it was the pessimists. And then in selling insurance, exactly the same thing. I had been working on learned helplessness and optimism in Olympic swimming, and I'd just come back from a day of looking at our Olympic swimming data, and the phone was ringing. I picked up the phone, and it was an insurance salesman, and I hung up on him. And I said to myself, gee, this must be an awfully difficult job. I mean, people hanging up on you all the time. And it so happened that the month before, I had become friendly from a professional meeting with the CEO of Metropolitan Life. And I had told him about optimism and pessimism. And he said, well, Marty, if you ever have an application to life insurance, give me a call. So I called him up and I said, well, how do you hire life insurance salesmen? He said, well, there's an SAT of life insurance, recommendations, do you want to make a lot of money? And we hire 5,000 new salesmen a year because of this. But after 1 year, 50% of them drop out. And after 4 years, 90% of them have quit. They just can't take the rejection. Said, well, I think I've got a test that might predict who can stick with a difficult job like life insurance. We've just found out it predicts grade point average and it predicts Olympic swimming success. Maybe it'll predict professional success. So indeed, Metropolitan Life started to give the test. First, they found that the pessimistic life insurance salesman is more optimistic than you or me. You have to be Frankensteinianly optimistic to even start. And then they hired a special force of 140 salespeople who knocked the top off of optimism scale. This special force outsold everyone at MetLife. And by the end of 4 years, 75%, as opposed to 10%, were still working. So we basically found across success in Beast Barracks, grade point average, and difficult jobs that the optimists did better than the pessimists. And they were the people who didn't become helpless in the laboratory.

0: Most of us think our lives are shaped by events. But just as important is the meaning we assign to those events. The way we interpret a setback today can quietly influence the decisions we make tomorrow and the future we ultimately create. When we come back, we'll explore one of the most powerful forces in human psychology, the belief that our choices can shape what happens next. 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I'm Shankar Vedantam.
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0: This is Hidden Brain. I'm Shankar Vedantam. 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Martin Seligman is a psychologist at the University of Pennsylvania. He's the author of many books, including most recently, Agency, The Psychological History of Human Progress. Marty, so much of this conversation has really been about whether people feel like they can make a difference in their own lives. It's about the idea of agency. How do you define that term?
8: Agency is the opposite of learned helplessness. If you break it down, it's got three beliefs. The first is efficacy, and that's the belief that in the here and now, you can accomplish a specific goal. The second was optimism, and that's the belief that you can accomplish this goal not just now, but into the future and into the far future. And the third is imagination, which was the range of possible goals that you might achieve. And the broader the range of goals, the more agency. So full-blown agency is efficacy. I can do it in the here and now. Optimism. I can do it in the future. And imagination. I can innovate across many different situations.
0: So this idea of agency is something that fascinates you, and you think that it tells us the story of humankind. How so, Marty?
8: My hypothesis was that because agency is such a potent force, that maybe this was the psychological state that was key to progress and innovation. Let me take you through some of the main highlights which convince me of this. One of the great mysteries of human history, it's called the mystery of the Axial Age. So come back with me to 1000 BCE. What you've got is primitive societies, small villages. This is true of Greece. It's true of the Hebrews. It's true of China. It's true of India. It's true of Persia, 1000 years BCE. 500 years BCE, all of these societies have changed radically. The Buddha has lived, Confucius has lived, Socrates has lived, and progress breaks out. Technology, medicine, arts, literature, the first smatterings of political freedom. What happened between 1000 and 500 BCE? I think I've discovered the answer. And that is humans discover the concept of agency. So the hypothesis I had was that maybe in 1000 BCE, they didn't have the words for agency. Words like, I can do it, human agency, and the like. And there's an entire lexicon of agency which I had created. So in Homer, for example, in the Iliad, Achilles doesn't decide to act. Athena tells Achilles to act. But 100 years later, in the Odyssey, you've got Odysseus, who's this clever, cunning, wily person. The gods have started to leave the stage. And so, convincingly, across these cultures, by 500 BCE, you've got a massive vocabulary of human agency. And you can track it almost century by century. So I took the entire Old Testament and looked for agentic verbs and words. And grossly, you can see that the Torah is God commanding and humans obeying, with a few exceptions like choose life. But as you go into the prophets and the writings, human agentic words occur more, divine agentic words occur less. And now it turns out you can have AI read the entire Old Testament, book by book, and rate how agentic each book is. And you plot it across time, and it's linear. So as time goes on from the Torah to essentially 300 BCE, the Babylonian exile, more and more agency occurs. And if you plot it against human innovation, population, standard of living, political freedom, technology, it's linearly related to the development of the words.
0: I mean, in some ways, the point that you're making, Marty, is that there was a time when people essentially turned their fates over to the gods, where they assumed that the gods were telling them what to do, that their fates were, you know, written on their foreheads, if you will. And over time, people started to feel, no, in fact, it's not the gods, but I, the individual, who actually can do things. And your argument really is that the more people have come to feel like they themselves can be the architects of their future, the more, in fact, that future has shown signs of flourishing, signs of innovation and progress.
8: Exactly so. Two comments on it. Progress and agency have not been linearly going up in human history. And when does progress stagnate? When does the human condition deteriorate? And the Christian Middle Ages are a very interesting example of that. And this is not what you were taught in school. But basically, early Christianity is highly agentic and highly optimistic. And then something radical happens. In actually 383 AD, and it's St. Augustine. St. Augustine says, grace is arbitrarily bestowed by God. Predestination occurs, and there is no human will that is independent of arbitrary grace. This becomes the theology of the Middle Ages. And if you plot progress across time, basically the Middle Ages believe that God does it and humans don't do it. And it's not until the Renaissance that Augustine's views are overthrown and progress breaks out. So that's one point. When does stagnation occur? But the other has to do with China versus the West and the importance of agency in China. Western agency, Shankar, is about I can do it, the individual. And indeed, progress in the West is intimately related to I can do it. But we've asked exactly the same question about the history of China. But in the history of China, we quantify we agency as well as I agency. And to make a long story short, the balance in China between we agency and I agency is what predicts population, innovation, GDP, and the like. And when we agency in the form of the state is very high and crushes individual agency, that's when you get stagnation and regression. But when there's a balance between collective agency and individual agency in China, that's when progress breaks out.
0: In your book, Marty, you tell the story of the Wright brothers. Of course, their story is well known today as sort of the inventors of flight and aviation. But you tell their story in the context of agency. Explain what you mean.
8: Yes, I think the Wright brothers are a very important figure, not only because heavier-than-air flight, I think, is the second most important discovery of the last 2,000 years, but because of the creativity in the face of adversity that the Wright brothers showed. What's so important to me about the Wright brothers is there are two theories of what the locus of innovation and creativity is. One is Michelangelo, the brow of Zeus, individual genius, thinking things up. The second theory, less popular, is that it's McCartney and Lennon, Balanchine and Farrell, Kahneman and Tversky, Orville and Wilbur Wright, in which creativity is the back and forth between two people. So the important thing for me about the Wright brothers was not only their individual persistence in extremely difficult problem, but the innovation was not a function of one human brain, but a function of two going back and forth.
0: A reminder, has this conversation evoked your own experiences of feeling helpless? Or has it reminded you of a time when you stepped up and took charge of your own destiny? If you have a personal story you'd be willing to share with the Hidden Brain audience, or a question or comment about the science of optimism and pessimism, please find a very quiet room and record a voice memo on your phone. 2 or 3 minutes is plenty. Then email the file to us at feedback@hiddenbrain.org using the subject line, How to Make a Difference. Again, that's feedback@hiddenbrain.org. In our episode next week, we take a deep dive into the ingredients and drivers of agency. We examine how people can become more agentic and how you can help the people around you discover their autonomy, drive, and self-confidence. Marty told me how he himself has taken his research to heart and learned to be more optimistic and agentic. And, as he puts it, less of a grouch.
8: I think it's important to tell you about it, Shankar. I'm sitting in the garden. I'm a gardener with my 5-year-old daughter, Nikki. We're weeding together. I am grimly pulling weeds out. Nikki's having a wonderful time. She's dancing and singing, throwing weeds in the air, running around, and I shouted at her, "Nikki, get to work." And Nikki walks away from me. She comes back and says, "Daddy, can I talk to you?" I said, "Yeah, what is it, Nikki?" And, "Daddy, do you remember that before my 5th birthday, I was a whiner, that I whined all the time?" I said, "Yeah, Nikki, you were pretty horrible." And Nikki said, "Well, that was 2 weeks ago, my birthday. And have you noticed that I haven't whined once in the last 2 weeks?" I said, "Oh, yeah. Yeah, you've been a real pleasure." I said, "Well, Daddy, on my 5th birthday, I decided I wasn't going to whine anymore. And that was the hardest thing I've ever done. And if I can stop whining, you can stop being such a grouch." Well, this was for me an epiphany, and it changed my career. In that moment, Shankar, I realized that I was a grouch. And indeed, I was proud of being a grouch. What a grouch does, he sees everything wrong with what's going on, criticizes it, and corrects it. And it occurred to me for the first time in my life that maybe any success I had had in life was not because I was a grouch, but in spite of it. And so I resolved to personally change. And by the way, I do measure these things, Shankar, and I'm a completely different person than I was 30 years ago. I'm not a grouch anymore.

0: Martin Seligman is a psychologist at the University of Pennsylvania. He's the author of Agency, The Psychological History of Human Progress. Marty, thank you so much for joining me today on Hidden Brain.
1: I've been enjoying our time together. This is great fun for me, Shankar. I hope it's fun for you.
0: 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Tara Boyle is our executive producer. I'm Hidden Brain's executive editor. 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I'm Shankar Vedantam. 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
6: From NPR and WBEZ Chicago, this is Wait, Don't Tell Me, the NPR News Quiz. I'm Alzo Slade.
7: And I'm Peter Sagal. This was the week when the nation's journalists stood up to the president and refused to cover him. So he made a big announcement and nobody could hear what he was saying. Ironically, that bumped his approval rating up 5 points. We'll ask what made the journalist say no more, plus the legendary coach of Cornhuskers volleyball, John Cook, tells us why it's the greatest sport in the world. And Alzo Slade looks over the data explaining how NPR listeners have been dealing with stress.
6: Multicat ownership among the group rose a whopping 117%.
7: We'll ask who's really buying litter by the crate on our quiz coming up right after this hour's news.
8: Live from NPR News in Washington, I'm Janine Hurst. Tens of millions of people along the East Coast are in the path of a major nor'easter. The storm's already disrupted sports games, flights, and concerts. Now strong winds and heavy rain are moving into the region, causing flooding as it parks itself off the coast. NPR's Amy Held has more.
9: An unusually early season nor'easter is upending the weekend from the Carolinas to New England. On Long Island in New York, Melissa Slavin says she's ready for 48 hours inside with her kids.
10: Buying extra groceries, preparing, rescheduling all the kids' sports.
9: Coastal flooding is forecast to be significant, widespread, and repeated. At the Jersey Shore,
11: take this storm seriously.
9: Mike Mangan is mayor of Manasquan.
11: There's going to be a lot of water in the streets for a long time.
9: Part of the problem, the system is lingering, says meteorologist Frank Pereira.
12: It's going to kind of sit there for a day or two through the remainder of the weekend, kind of looping around that area before it finally moves out early next week.
9: Tonight's moon is full, making for even higher tides and flooding. Amy Held, NPR News.
8: President Trump heads to Tennessee today for a college football matchup, but CNN won't be on Air Force One. The White House barred them from the ride, the latest media restrictions amid an ongoing First Amendment dispute. Jackie Sieber of member station WUOT has more on the game.
13: Trump's presence comes as the University of Tennessee's campus is already teeming with activity for ESPN's College Game Day show. Student Cooper Dabbs participated in festivities hosted by ESPN.
14: I think this is going to be a great environment. I think we have a good shot at winning if, you know, the fans help out.
13: Student Amber Henderson looks forward to the game, but has reservations.
15: I don't think that the game is about football anymore. I think it's more so about, like, politics.
13: Fans are expected to see heightened security as they enter the stadium. For NPR News, I'm Jackie Sieber in Knoxville.
8: OpenAI says its models probed government websites on their own. NPR's Shannon Bond reports it's the latest episode where AI systems have gone rogue, doing things their developers didn't expect or ask them to do.
16: OpenAI's AI models tried to hack an education department website, but were unsuccessful, according to AI research firm Transluce. The education department said it found no evidence of any impact, and OpenAI says it's reviewing the researchers' findings. OpenAI has notified dozens of organizations about times its AI acted in what it calls misaligned ways during training and evaluation. That includes accessing publicly available Census Bureau data, using login keys found online, and copying public information from the Securities and Exchange Commission and posting it to another website. The SEC says no non-public information was accessed. The Census Bureau didn't respond to a request for comment. Shannon Bond, NPR News.
8: And you're listening to NPR News from Washington. Russian attacks on Ukraine today left at least 8 people dead as Moscow hammered Kyiv with cruise and ballistic missiles, drones, and glide bombs. This some 4.5 years after Russia started the war that shows no signs of ending. Meanwhile, Ukraine's long-range drones targeted Russian oil refineries and businesses, sparking a fire and killing at least 3 people. In Brazil, with just a little over a week before national elections, the president has ordered a ban on online betting. Now, the move, the Brazilian leader says, is for the health and welfare of families who are falling deeper into debt in the South American country. NPR's Carrie Kahn has more.
17: Online gambling has exploded in Brazil in recent years, and so has personal debt, as well as gambling addictions and suicides, according to a recent national study. In signing the banning order, President Luiz Inácio Lula da Silva said his decision was hard and drastic, but necessary. Lula is locked in a tough re-election campaign with the son of former right-wing President Jair Bolsonaro. Flavio Bolsonaro, who's polling at a statistical tie with Lula for the presidency, criticized the ban as a, quote, electoral measure. Brazil's central bank estimates that Brazilians spend nearly $6 billion a month on gambling. Brazil's soccer clubs, however, say without the advertising from online betting houses, their clubs could close. Carrie Kahn, NPR News, Rio de Janeiro.
8: Investors on Wall Street this week bought bonds and dumped stocks. This as the 10-year Treasury bond rose to its highest level in 2 decades. This is NPR News.
18: 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And the Public Welfare Foundation, committed to advancing transformative youth and criminal justice reforms.
3: It's 11:06. 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Weather for today, mostly cloudy skies, more sunshine likely the further west of Syracuse. Then there's the chance of some rain to the south and east of central New York this afternoon and this evening. It'll be breezy with highs in the mid-60s. Cloudy and breezy tonight, lows in the 50s. And for tomorrow, some rain likely across much of the region with the steadiest of that rain south and east of Syracuse. It'll be windy with highs 60 to 65.
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6: From NPR and WBEZ, Chicago, this is Wait, Wait, Don't Tell Me, the NPR News Quiz. I'm Alzo Slade, your judge and scorekeeper. And if it helps, you can picture me in a little referee uniform. Here's your host at the Orpheum Theater in Omaha, Nebraska, Peter Sagal.
20: Thank you all. Thank you, Omaha. Thank
7: Matthew. What a delight to be making her debut here at long last. Later on, we are going to be talking to the legendary former coach of the Nebraska Cornhuskers volleyball team, John Cook. His team once played in front of the largest crowd ever to see a women's sporting event, 92,000 people, and whose regular games, season after season, drew a crowd of 10,000 people. So when he walks out here in this sold-out 2,600-seat theater, we assume we'd be like, yeah, so where is everybody?
20: Yeah.
7: But first, we want you to compete in front of this crowd. When you call in to play our games, the number is 1-888-WAIT-WAIT. That's 1-888-924-8924. Now let's welcome our first listener contestant. Hi, you're on Wait, Wait, Don't Tell Me.
21: Hi, Peter. This is John calling from Syracuse, New York.
7: Hey, John. How are things in Syracuse?
21: Not cold yet, but they will be.
7: I know. You get that every year in upstate New York. What do you do there?
21: I work as a legal aide in our local district attorney's office.
7: Oh, wow. My expectation would be that the district attorney in a place like Syracuse gets to deal with all kinds of raffish kind of criminals.
21: Oh, definitely, yeah.
7: Yeah.
21: Wide variety.
7: So what your job lacks in pay makes up in entertainment.
21: That, yes, it definitely does.
7: Well, let me introduce you to our panel, John. First up, it's a comedian out on tour who you can see this very weekend at the Laughing Tap in Milwaukee, Wisconsin. It's Dulce Sloan.
22: It's me! Hello, Jonathan!
7: Next up, a comedian who's on tour all fall with the next stop October 2nd and 3rd at the Comedy Fort in Fort Collins, Colorado. It's Josh Gondelman.
23: Hello. Thank you for having me.
7: And a contributor to CBS Sunday Morning and co-host of the new podcast, You Could Make This Beautiful, it's Faith Saley.
24: Hey, John.
7: So, John, you're going to play Who's Alzo? This time, Alzo Slade, standing right here, is going to read you three quotations from this week's news. As you probably know, your job is to correctly identify or explain just two of them. Do that, you will win our prize. Any voice from our show you might choose for your voicemail. Are you ready to do this?
21: I'm ready to go.
7: Let's do it. Here's your first quote. It's from a CNN journalist.
25: Very happy to be getting back to work here.
7: That journalist said she was happy to get back to work where, after journalists from CNN, MS Now, and Politico had been banned all week?
21: That would be the White House.
7: The White House, yes! The journalists were banned. Oh no, without White House press briefings, how will we hear how great the war in Iran is going? So, the president banned these three outlets. The networks immediately went to court, got an order letting them back in. But were they really happy about that? Getting banned from this White House must be like when a friend cancels plans and you have to pretend you're upset. Oh, shoot, I was really looking forward to hearing you yell next to a helicopter.
22: You think they were really sad, or is it one of them days, it was like a snow day as a kid?
7: Yeah.
22: They're just like, oh, no, I don't have to go cover the president talk. Oh, no.
23: No, totally, right? Because they must be such dedicated journalists because they were probably just forgetting what stale Big Mac smells like.
7: Yeah.
23: And they had to go back.
7: Now, I want to say that the judge's decision said that the White House pulled the passes without really explaining why, and you cannot do that. The Constitution forbids the government from being a dad who sends you to your room on the grounds. You know what you did.
22: So you're telling me that there are things that this president is doing that's not constitutional.
7: I'm sorry if I broke that to you suddenly.
23: That doesn't, no, I'm a Bill said, that doesn't sound right.
7: Doesn't sound right.
22: A president?
23: That's not the Donald Trump I know.
7: All right, John, your next quote is from a New York Times commenter.
25: It remains to be seen whether or not the force is with the museum.
7: What new museum opened in L.A. this week? Two mixed reviews.
21: Would that be George Lucas's Star Wars Museum?
7: Yes, the George Lucas Museum of Narrative Art finally opened in Los Angeles this week. I can't believe it's been open just 3 days. And they've already had to rename it the Donald J. Trump and George Lucas Museum of Narrative Art. This new museum houses 40,000 pieces of George Lucas's personal collection of memorabilia and collectibles from pop culture. So the experience of visiting it is described as being just like when your nephew asks you to come see my room.
22: Wait a minute. Hold on. So y'all paying admission to his storage unit? Is that what
7: pretty
22: this
7: much,
22: is?
7: Yeah. Pretty much.
0: Star Wars / Storage Wars.
7: Yeah, exactly. Yeah. It's a storage unit with a gift shop. There were tons of celebrities at the big opening. There was Oprah Winfrey and Nicolas Cage and Samuel L. Jackson. And the most exciting exhibit, though, has got to be Natalie Portman, still in her original packaging.
0: I'm excited for like 25 years from now when George Lucas opens a way worse museum and is like, this is the museum I've always wanted to.
7: Exactly. and then you have to see the bad museum first.
0: That's right.
7: All right, John, we have one more quote for you. Here it is.
25: Multicat ownership among the group rose a whopping 117% since 2018.
7: That was our number one news source, petfoodprocessing.net. Commenting on the trend of who becoming out and proud cat owners.
21: Oh, I'm going to have to ask for a hint.
7: Well, it's not just crazy cat ladies anymore.
21: Oh. Can I get another hint?
7: I understand it's a new world and the binary is outdated, but in general, what is the opposite of ladies?
21: New cat men?
7: Yes, yes. Cat men. This week, the New York Times profiled the growing number of cat dads, and they use that term repeatedly as if there's nothing wrong with it. Cat dads are men who are happy to show pictures of their cats and brag about their cats to anyone who will listen, which is no one.
1: Yeah, wait a minute. Just pardon me. I don't like what we're doing here. Now here, I love a cat, but we're saying cat ladies. And then we're calling them cat dads.
2: Exactly.
1: No, we're giving them, they barely take care of human children. No.
7: All right, you object.
2: The point is, when a woman has a cat, she's a childless cat lady.
1: Yes.
2: But when a man has a cat, he instantly becomes a parent,
1: no.
2: A cat dad.
7: You're right, I didn't see the injustice in this.
2: How does that work?
1: Not if injustice.
2: How about childless cat men?
1: Yeah, cat man. And he don't get no thing. It ain't done na na na na na na cat man. No. Huh, cat man.
7: One childless cat guy. Is that
1: yes.
7: You happy?
0: Catman.
7: Catman, profiled by The Times, is a long-distance trucker who replaced his passenger seat in the cab with a cat tree so his two cats could accompany him on his routes.
1: Yes.
7: This is such a predicament for the hitchhikers. Would I rather get a ride with that cat guy or with a murderer?
1: Ain't nowhere to sit. The cat tree got shotgun.
7: That's
1: true. You can hop in the back with these salmon.
7: Now, these guys say the stigma around cat guys being, quote, less dateable is gone now. But this is true. They also all told The Times that they are absolutely still not putting cats in their dating profile pictures. Because they are crazy cat guys, but they're not crazy.
0: Well, how are you going to put a cat in the picture when you've already holding up the fish?
7: Exactly. Well, the fish lures in the cat.
0: That's right.
7: Also, how did John do in our quiz?
25: John did great. He got 3 out of 3. Perfect score.
7: All right. Well done, John. Thank you so much for playing.

0: Right now, panel, time for you to answer some questions about this week's news. Faith, this week, the Mamdani administration in New York opened the first of 17 new high-tech public restrooms. Now, these bathrooms have an important feature. After exactly 10 minutes of use, what happens?
1: Rats come out and start chewing the toilet paper.
0: No.
1: Give me a hint.
0: Well, we've all had this experience sometimes when we've forgotten to lock it.
1: The door opens?
0: The door opens.
1: Oh, the shame.
0: At 10 minutes, no matter what you are doing, the door will open, exposing you to anybody out there. A voice will say at 10 minutes, attention, your time has expired. The door is opening now, and the door opens, whether you want it to or not. And of course, as you're exposed to everyone out there, New York, New York starts blaring on the speakers. You know, start spreading the news.
1: I mean, that's ample time, though. 10 minutes, that's fair.
2: I don't know. Some people's bowels move slower than others.
3: It is prejudice against the IBS community.
2: That's right, yeah. I mean, and not to give too much information, but I have to warm up like an old Chevy when I'm in there.
0: At the opening, when they opened up the first one and he demonstrated them, Mamdani said, quote, too many New Yorkers know what it's like to have nowhere to go, unquote. Mr. Mayor, that is subway elevator erasure.
3: That's right. The problem isn't that people had nowhere to go.
0: Exactly.
3: It's coming out. Yeah.
0: They were going everywhere.
1: Everywhere.
3: We had too many places.
0: Coming up, a Bluff the Listener game 20 years in the making. Call 1-888-WAIT-WAIT-TO-PLAY. We'll be back in a minute with more of Wait, Wait, Don't Tell Me from NPR.
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8: 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From NPR and WBEZ Chicago, this is Wait, Wait, Don't Tell Me, the NPR News Quiz. I'm Alzo Slade. We're playing this week with Josh Gondelman, Faith Saley, and Dulce Sloan. And here again is your host at the Orpheum Theater in Omaha, Nebraska, Peter Sagal.
0: Thank you, Alzo. Thank you, everybody. Thank you so much. Now it is time for the Wait, Wait, Don't Tell Me Bluff, the Listener game. Call 1-888-WAIT-WAIT to play our game in the air. Hi, you are on Wait, Wait, Don't Tell Me.
9: Hi, this is Jane in Baltimore.
0: Hey, Jane, I love Baltimore. What do you do there?
9: I am a law student.
0: You are a law student.
9: I am.
0: It's the all law edition of Wait, Wait, Don't Tell Me this week. What kind of law are you studying for?
9: I want to be an immigration lawyer.
0: Oh, wow. You are volunteering for hard duty, my friend.
9: Yes, I'm really in for it.
0: You are. Well, you know what you're getting into, and God bless you for doing it. Well, great to have you with us. You're going to play our game in which you must try to tell truth from fiction. Also, what's the topic?
2: Where do you see yourself in 20 years?
0: Now, anybody can have a 5-year plan, but to know what exactly you'll be doing in 20 years requires either an amazing amount of ambition or absolutely none at all. Our panelists are going to tell you about somebody's new 2-decade goal. Pick the one who's telling the truth. You'll win the weight waiter of your choice in your voicemail. You ready to play?
9: Yes.
0: All right. First, let's hear from Dulce Sloan.
10: Elizabeth Ramirez of Norcross, Georgia, has mastered a rare skill. Unlike most people, she can actually finish her daily to-do list. Not a check the mail, make dinner to-do list, but a mow the lawn, paint a bedroom, and do your taxes in one day to-do list. So naturally, she wanted a bigger challenge. What if she planned out the next 20 years? So at 27 years old, Elizabeth made the most intense to-do list of all time. March 28th, 2029, meet the love of my life on my birthday in London. May 5th, 2033, give birth to twin girls. November 3rd, 2035, open a Subway franchise. Those are the major things in her life, but she even has mundane things like August 5th, 2037, buy aloe for sunburn from beach from last week's trip. Now, we've all heard the phrase, if you want to make God laugh, tell him your plans. Well, this to-do list must be a comedy special.
0: A woman lays out everything she's going to do pretty much every day for the next 20 years. Your next story of someone's plans for 2046 comes from Josh Gondelman.
11: This October, two friends from Newcastle-upon-Tyne, England, will commence an undertaking that has never been completed before, one they believe could take them 2 decades. It's not a medical breakthrough or an artistic achievement. The pair has set out to be the first people in history to finish the world's most complicated board game. The Campaign for North Africa, a World War II strategy game, requires an estimated 1,500 hours to complete, making Grand Theft Auto look like a round of tic-tac-toe. The game has over 1,000 pieces, including one for German General Erwin Rommel, who doesn't show up in most family board games for obvious reasons. There's even a penalty if the player controlling the Italian army doesn't have enough water for their troops to boil pasta. They say America runs on Duncan, but apparently Mussolini ran on Bucatini. Purcell and Tager plan to spend 5 hours a week on their fake war until they're done, meaning they'll wrap up in about 20 years, 4 times longer than the actual war lasted. They're confident they'll do it, even though the only other board game they've ever played together is Risk, and they didn't finish that. Devoting so much energy to a board game may seem like an elaborate, old-fashioned way to spend time, but what's more 2026 than starting a forever war in the Middle East for no reason?
0: 2 young men set out to be the first people ever to complete a board game which will last 20 years. Your last story of a 4-by-5-year plan comes from Faith Saley.
1: Ann Berzin and Heidi Simmons spent their honeymoon in Greece, where they had the best cheese of their lives, a sheep's milk variety on the Isle of Lesbos. The cheese made them feel incredible. It made them stronger, happier, and only just a little bit farty. Anne even attributes the cheese with helping her hit the high notes in I Will Always Love You at karaoke. This cheese is amazing. Then they came home to Brattleboro, Vermont, with a cheese starter and a plan. They're curing a cheese that will take 2 decades to reach perfection. The brides, both in their 30s, believe the cheese, which they're calling lesbian Gouda, is, quote, kind of magical. So they intend to smoke, drink, and get unsterile tattoos until they dive into the cheese in their 50s. By then, we'll be through menopause, Anne predicts. All that good bacteria in the lesbian Gouda will purge our hard-living sins, Heidi says. And like cheese, we'll just get sharper with age.
0: Somebody has planned out the next 20 years. Is it from Dulce Sloan, a woman who simply has decided what she's going to do every day until 2046? From Josh Gondelman, two guys who have decided to start playing a board game so complex that if they do manage to finish it, it will take 20 years. Or from Faith Saley, two women who have decided to guarantee their future health, wealth, and happiness by aging a piece of cheese for two decades. Which of these is the real long-term plan we found in the week's news?
9: Well, I would like for it to be C, but I think B sounds most likely.
0: So the second story, that was from Josh Gondelman about the board game. Well, to bring you the real story, we spoke to a reporter who covered it.
12: Campaigns for North Africa is really more about logistics and record keeping than it is really about playing and having fun.
0: That was Victor Mather. He's a reporter on the Express Desk at the New York Times who covered the story of the two men about to play the very, very, very long board game. Congratulations, Janie. You got it right.
13: You
0: earned a point for Josh for simply telling the truth in a charming way. And you've won our prize, the voice of anyone you might choose in your voicemail. Congratulations and good luck with your studies.
9: Thank you.
0: Thank you. Take care.
14: Is it any wonder I've got too much time on my hands?
0: And now the game we call Not My Job. 3 years ago, 92,000 people packed into Memorial Stadium at the University of Nebraska to watch a volleyball game, setting a world record for the biggest crowd ever to see a women's athletic event. And at that game, just about ending his amazing tenure as coach of that team, was John Cook. He led the team for 25 seasons, won 4 national championships with them, and is now a co-owner and manager of the Omaha Supernovas of the Major League Volleyball. He joins us now. John Cook, welcome to Wait, Wait, Don't Tell Me.
15: Well, thank you for having me.
0: I'm going to admit that I'm one of those people who did not know what a big deal Cornhuskers volleyball was until that amazing event that was covered nationally at Memorial Stadium. So what was that like for you to be out there with your players in front of that many people?
15: It was surreal walking out and seeing 92,003.
0: Oh.
15: I think the three people are right up there that made the three.
0: This is true.
15: Yeah.
0: I read that it was 90,003, and I was like, I bet he's going to correct me.
15: So, because everywhere I go, the three people that made over 92,000, they say, we were the three.
0: Really?
15: So
0: that like a thing?
15: Yeah. Everywhere I go.
0: Really?
15: I go,
16: wait,
15: yeah.
16: And they're here right now.
0: They are.
15: I think they're up right
0: they
15: there.
0: They just follow him wherever he goes.
15: Yeah. So it was surreal. It was just like an out-of-body experience, and it was a magical night and a great celebration for women's sports.
0: How did you, of course, I mean, amazing. The record was set here in Nebraska. How did you prepare your players for that enormous crowd?
15: I just reminded them it's volleyball, pass that spike. Andy Jackson, who's a current senior right now.
0: Yeah.
15: They asked her earlier in the year, you know, about that same question you just asked me, and she said, I don't remember because I blacked out. And I think most of them blacked out, so it was...
0: I've always noticed when I watch volleyball that after every point, win or lose the point, the women all gather into a little huddle. I'm not quite sure what they're saying, but I assume that that day they were all getting together and going, man, that's a lot of people.
15: Well, yeah.
0: Every time.
15: Yeah.
0: Yeah. What do they say? I've always wondered.
15: I don't know.
0: Really?
15: Yeah.
0: So every point, all the players get together, little huddle, break, go back next to point.
15: I know,
0: and you don't know what they're saying.
15: I know the most common thing we try to get them to say is, hey, next point. Let's win the next point.
0: Right.
15: So that's, but who knows what else goes on in there.
0: Do you ever work?
15: They might be talking about who's up in the stands and what, you know, football players there. And
0: you ever wonder if they were like talking about you?
15: No.
0: Like they all get together and like.
15: No.
0: He has some spinach in his teeth. You see that? Yeah, don't tell him. So you, we understand, were yourself a basketball player when you were a younger man, and then you became, as one of your first jobs, a basketball coach. And the story we've heard, part of your legend, is that they said, okay, you also got to coach volleyball, and you had no idea and had to go read a book about volleyball.
15: That is a true story.
0: Right. So you were coaching all these different sports, but obviously you went on to become a legend in volleyball. Why volleyball? Why was that your sport that you decided?
15: Volleyball's in the fall, so the first sport to start a school. And we went to the state championship the first year.
0: Yeah.
15: So the school went crazy.

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1: In about 2015, coaches started getting up in volleyball. It became a thing, and so everybody told me, like, you need to get up and run around on the sideline. Well, we lost two matches in a row for the first time.
2: Really?
1: Yeah. And my the captain came and told me, she goes, you need to sit down.
2: Really?
1: And we won 34 straight in the national championship.
2: Really?
1: Yeah, and that's a true story. They know. Kelly,
2: I love
1: Hunter,
2: it.
1: Kelly
2: love
1: Hunter.
2: It.
3: I think what they said in that huddle was coach needs to sit his ass down.
2: Yeah, exactly.
4: I knew the legend of Cornhusker volleyball, but today I was on the flight here, and people were talking about last night's match, and I've never heard volleyball in an airplane before. But people, they were so excited, like someone hadn't seen it and someone else was catching them up. It was like Game of Thrones finale level excitement. It was really cool.
2: Do you have obnoxious guys calling into sports radio? Like, yeah, I don't think that woman could set a spike on the railroad. You know what I mean?
1: I'll give you an example. The last couple of weeks, one of their star players hasn't been playing well. So
2: yeah.
1: there was articles in the paper and everybody's online. What's going on? She's not playing very well. They put so much pressure here. They're, you know, it's great. There's all these crowds, but there's a lot of pressure.
2: Sure.
1: And so, yes, they're under the limelight. And sometimes when they're not playing well, they feel like, and I felt this way as a coach, when we lost, I felt like I let the whole state of Nebraska down.
2: Right.
1: And that's how it feels here.
2: Yeah.
1: But it's special.
2: Yeah. Fortunately, there's not a lot of people here, so it's not. Oh, come now. How many people live in Nebraska? 90,003.
3: 92,000.
5: Thank you.
6: You can't boo him for your population. Y'all need to get out of here and make more people.
1: Dulcie, I want to party with you.
2: Yo.
3: Well, hey, if you party with Dulcie, you will be up running around like a chicken in your
6: ass. Oh, yeah, ain't no coaching for the bench, coach. Be up.
2: Well, John Cook, it is an honor to talk to you here in Omaha. And we have invited you for a little competition of our own. It's a game that we are calling
3: Bump, Set, Spike.
2: So, okay. You are familiar, of course, with bump and set and spike from volleyball, basic moves. So we thought we'd ask you about three different bumps, sets, and spikes. Answer two out of three questions correctly, and you'll win our prize for one of our listeners, the voice of anyone they might choose for their voicemail. Also, who is Coach John Cook playing for?
3: Autumn Crane Buckman of Omaha, Nebraska.
2: Awesome. Obviously a fan. All right, you ready to do this?
1: Let's do it.
2: First up is bump. Now, the bumps are a birthday tradition in the UK. That's what it's called, the bumps. And when they do the bumps, friends and family of the birthday celebrant do what to them? Is it A, bang them on the floor for each year of their life? B, roll them physically down the road to the nearest pub? Or C, just take them to a dermatologist to remove any odd bumps?
1: I'm going to say A.
2: You're going to say A, to bounce them on the floor for each year they've been alive. That's right.
1: Yeah.
2: Bump, bump, bump, bump. All right. That's very good. Now we're going to move on to set. The set of the movie The Godfather has become legendary. And if you were visiting that set way back when, you might have seen which of these? A, actors wearing cue cards on their clothes because Marlon Brando refused to memorize his lines. B, Francis Ford Coppola, the director, himself acting out each character in each scene while the real actors were forced to watch him. Or C, Angelo DiCarlo, a real mobster, just standing in the set and either nodding or shaking his head at every mafia thing.
1: I guess it must be A.
2: It is A. Yep. So Marlon Brando said it wasn't that he couldn't memorize his lines. He said that if he did memorize his lines, he wouldn't sound natural in the way that a normal person would. So,
6: what? That's
2: that's what he said. So he couldn't deliver them in a natural way in the way he could reading them off Robert Duvall's suit jacket. So, all right.

0: Got two right. Of course, we're going to finish with Spike, the finishing move. Police often use road spikes, right, to stop fleeing cars. But even seasoned officers were surprised when a woman trying to escape them in a car in Utah did what? A, stopped the car, stole the road spikes, and took them home to keep birds off her windowsill. B, stopped the car and put up a sign, extreme tire damage, do not back up. Or C, ran over the spikes, then while in a standoff with police, called AAA to come replace her damaged tires.
1: I'm thinking C. Is it? We'll go C.
0: It was C.
2: Yeah.
0: She was arrested before AAA could come fix her car. Also, how did John Cook do on our quiz?
3: Coach stays undefeated. 3 out of 3.
0: John Cook is the general manager of the Omaha Supernovas, the world's leading professional volleyball team, and the former head coach of the Nebraska Cornhuskers. John Cook, thank you so much for joining us. Give it up for your very own Coach Cook. In just a minute, we iron some things out in our listener limerick challenge game. Call 1-888-WAIT-WAIT to join us on the air. We'll be back in a minute with more of Wait Wait Don't Tell Me from NPR.
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3: 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From NPR and WBEZ Chicago, this is Wait, Wait, Don't Tell Me, the NPR News Quiz. I'm Alzo Slade. We're playing this week with Dulce Sloan, Faith Saley, and Josh Gondelman. And here again is your host at the Orpheum Theater in Omaha, Nebraska, Peter Sagal.
0: Thank you, Alzo. Thank you, everybody. In just a minute, it's the one remaining competition in America that nobody cares enough to bet on. It's the Listener Limerick Challenge. If you'd like to play, give us a call at 1-888-WAIT-WAIT. That's 1-888-924-8924. Right now, panel, some more questions for you from the week's news. Josh, this week the Washington Post held a debate among their staff and published it. It's about whether or not it's okay to show up to a job interview with what?
9: With iced coffee.
0: Exactly right. We understand you are a big iced coffee drinker yourself.
9: I am a big iced coffee drinker.
0: So did you get it on your iced coffee news alert?
9: Yeah, that's right. The Dunkin' app was like, we're mobilizing you. We need you to sign a petition.
0: So this question started on TikTok, where a corporate recruiter put up a post saying, do not walk into an interview with an iced coffee, or worse, an iced latte. But why not? Well, one, it's unprofessional, and two, it gives you horrible breath for the post-interview goodbye kiss.
2: Specifically, they were upset about the sweating on the coffee, and because it would cause a clammy
0: handshake,
2: and the ice would make noise.
0: Exactly, and
2: there
0: would be a little ring
2: people?
0: On the table. Well, there is a plus side. It shows the potential employers what kind of employee you would be, which is an employee who's going to spill an iced coffee on their lap in the middle of the interview.
9: This is nothing. People will just say anything on TikTok. People will have a TikTok that's like, having a dream is the same as reading a book. And then a million people will be like, that's right, I do think that. And you're like, no, it's just because someone says it on TikTok and gets a lot of response doesn't mean that it's true and doesn't mean this news.
10: No, I just thought you went to a job interview, it's no food, no drinks, and you have real pants on. Like, I thought that's what we were doing.
2: That's right.
10: And depending on what the job is, your shirt is a certain level of low cut. Other than that...
0: Yeah, no coffee.
9: I've always gone by that rule.
0: Dulce, a new emo album that came out Wednesday is getting unanimously great reviews. But who put out this album?
10: Josh Goldman is right there. Why would you ask me this question?
9: Are
0: you engaging in stereotypes, Dulce?
9: Yeah, okay, fine. Me.
3: But Josh, you know the answer, don't you?
9: I probably know the answer. Yes.
10: Thank you, Al. So, okay, is it because we are surprised that this particular individual put out this album?
0: It's more of an institution that put out the album. I'll give you a hint.
10: Okay.
0: It's the perfect thing to listen to while drinking a Frosty.
10: Wendy's!
9: I did not know that, actually.
10: Is this like when SpongeBob put out the Yellow album?
0: Sort of.
10: Okay.
0: The new compilation is called Songs to Listen to in a Wendy's Parking Lot, and it features... And it features songs like, and these are all real, She Said She Didn't Want Fries, and The Best Combo Meal on the Worst Night of My Life. It's good. It's like good
9: music. You know
0: music.
9: What? Is there one that's like, your square corners poked out of my round bun.
0: Go on.
9: That's all I had. I don't think
10: that's all
9: they
10: had.
9: That.
10: Honestly, shout out to the 45-year-old intern
0: who came up with this.
10: That got them to put out this album.
0: Now, of course, now that they're all emo, instead of a Happy Meal, Wendy's is offering a What's the Point meal. And the album art is great. It's the classic picture of Wendy from the logo. You've seen it many times, but now she's dressed like her dad just doesn't understand her anymore.
9: Her red hair is just bangs covering both of her
0: eyes. Exactly, yeah.

0: coming up, it's Lightning Fill in the Blank, but first it's a game where you have to listen for the rhyme. If you'd like to play on air, call or leave a message at 1-888-WAIT-WAIT. That's 1-888-924-8924. You can see us most weeks back home at the Studebaker Theater in downtown Chicago. You can always catch us on the road, too. We'll be in Kalamazoo, Michigan on October 22nd. And our first show ever in Normal, Illinois is on November 12th. For tickets and information to all our live shows, go to nprpresents.org. Hi, everyone. Wait, wait, don't tell me.
1: Hi, Peter. This is Katie Bell from Kittering, Maine.
0: Hey, Katie Bell from Kittering, Maine. How are you?
1: I'm doing well.
2: Katie, are you a lawyer?
1: I wish. That's funny.
3: Nothing makes you feel like you just said something funny, like when someone goes, That's funny.
4: Yeah. That's how, like, old comics laugh at a joke.
3: It
4: They're
3: is.
4: Like, ah, that's hilarious.
3: It really
4: like,
3: is.
4: Ah.
5: Katie's already won.
0: Yeah? So, Katie, we are delighted to have you. Alzo Slade is going to perform for you three news-related limericks with a last word or phrase missing from each. If you can fill in that last word or phrase, of course, you'll win a prize. Do it two times out of three. Ready to go?
1: Ready as I'll ever be.
0: All right, here we go. Here's your first limerick.
5: Roderi sends my heart a flutter, but bringing it home makes me shudder. I am taking a chance with this shoved down my pants. I just came back from France smuggling.
1: Butter?
0: Butter! Yes, butter! This week, the Wall Street Journal reported on the growing number of Americans going to France and trying to bring butter home as a souvenir. It's never, though, been harder to be a butter smuggler, a term which, despite what you are all thinking right now, is a person who smuggles butter. So we all know French butter is better, it's got a higher fat content, and of course it speaks more languages than American butter. And it's a real thoughtful gift, too, for your friends back here. You know that thing that you like because it tastes fresh from the farm? Well, it just spent the last 9 hours stuffed in my carry-on. Enjoy!
3: Honestly, still less of a chance of giving you diarrhea than anything in America.
0: Exactly
3: right
0: true. All right, here's your next limerick.
5: With creases, my clothing is sprinkled. Still, I strut around with a twinkle. I'm tired of requiring a boatload of ironing. It's hip to wear clothes that are
1: wrinkled.
0: Yes! Good news, slobs of the world. Ironing is out. Wrinkles are in. All the fancy clothing brands are selling pre-wrinkled items like Totem's $500 crinkled gauze tank top and Prada's $700 My Hotel Room Doesn't Have a Steamer shirt. According to the stylists, it's all about being intentional. No, I didn't spill coffee on my pants. I intentionally poured it there. Between this and the no hair brushing trend, looking disheveled has never been more on trend. You're basically telling the world, I don't play by your rules. Also, I fell asleep on the way here.
3: Never before have I so fully understood the meaning of the term news I can use.
0: Yes.
3: This is huge for me.
0: No, honey, this is fashionable.
4: I haven't ironed clothes in a long time, mainly because a lot of my clothes will melt.
0: That's a problem.
4: You think these pants can withstand the heat of an iron? Then no, you dry them with a hope and you lay them out with a dream. You cannot.
3: Dream big.
4: No.
0: Here we go. Here is your last limerick.
5: I am giving this Amtrak full rein, 'cause I'm done with how airports constrain. So I'm going back to the clickety-clack in my own private car on a...
1: My dad would love this. Train.
0: Yes, train. Great news. Private train cars are back. Who hasn't wanted to travel across the country like the body of a dead president?
2: So it's not just first class. It's your own car.
0: It's your own car. These are private, high-end, fancy train cars. They got lounges. They have full dining rooms.
2: Do you have a valet?
0: Presumably. Mm-hmm. And the people who own them or are renting them attach them to the back of Amtrak passenger cars. It's like old school luxury travel, how they did it 100 years ago. But remember, no matter how high-end your train car is, the bathroom is still going to be out of order.
4: I want to do, because like, I'd always wanted to do, because I grew up watching, you know, PBS and seeing Agatha Christie and Poirot. Yeah.
2: You want to murder somebody in one of those.
6: Most people would have jumped to solve a murder on the Orient Express.
4: Why is you trying to pin me for crime?
0: Exactly. Also, how did Katie do on our quiz?
5: Katie Bell did great. She got 3 out of 3. Perfect score.
0: Congratulations.
7: Yay, I'm thrilled.
0: Yay.
4: Yay.
0: Thank you, Katie.
7: Thank you.
0: Bye-bye.

0: Now onto our final game, Lightning Fill in the Blank. Each of our players will have 60 seconds in which to answer as many fill-in-the-blank questions as they can. Each correct answer is worth 2 points. Alzo, can you give us the scores?
1: Of course. Dulce and Faith are knotted up at 2, and Josh is in the lead with 3.
0: All right. Okay, we'll pick Dulce to go first. The clock will start when I begin your first question. Fill in the blank. On Thursday, dozens of UN delegates walked out in protest during a speech by Israeli Prime Minister blank.
2: Netanyahu.
0: Right. This week, Hurricane Polo briefly became a category blank storm.
2: 5.
0: Yes. Following predictions that it may end all human life, most Americans say they want more regulation of blank.
2: AI.
0: Right. This week, a British man attempting to throw a bag of drugs into a prison was repeatedly thwarted by blank.
2: The wind?
0: No, by the fact that he couldn't throw it high enough to get it over the wall. The estate of beloved singer blank accused her own nephew of extortion.
3: Dolly Parton!
0: Yes, on Thursday, coffee giant blank announced it was closing over 200 locations.
3: Starbucks!
0: Yes. Ooh. This week, New Hampshire's Concord Public Library suspended late fees for return books, so a man there blanked.
3: Fainted?
0: No, he returned a magazine that was 130 years overdue.
3: Did he check it out?
0: Yeah.
4: Nosferatu of Concord, New Hampshire.
0: The September 1894 issue of Century Illustrated Monthly Magazine.
3: Century Illustrated?
0: Yeah, that's the one with the centerfold of the fully dressed woman. could be checked out for 1 week, making the magazine approximately 48,000 days overdue for a fine of $12,000. But now it's been returned in the grace period, which is great news for that other patron who has had it on hold for 115 years. Alzo, how did Dulce do in our quiz?
1: She did all right. She got 5 right for 10 more points, total of 12, and the lead.
0: All right, so Faith, you're up next. Please fill in the blank. On Wednesday, Chinese leader blank arrived in the U.S. for a summit and a state dinner.
5: Xi
0: Jinping. On Monday, Paramount reached a settlement to clear the way for their merger with blank.
5: Warner Brothers.
0: Right. On Monday, a new flu shot developed using blank began its countrywide rollout.
5: DNA.
0: Close enough, mRNA. This week, movie star Taylor Lautner and his wife, Taylor Lautner, welcomed their new baby named blank.
5: Taylor Lautner.
0: No, named Lenny Taylor Lautner.
5: So close.
0: This week, food delivery app blank agreed to pay $131 million to underpaid New York employees.
5: DoorDash.
0: Right. Ahead of the VMAs on Sunday, pop superstar blank announced her new single.
5: Taylor Swift.
0: Right. This week, police in the UK sentenced a man to 9 months in prison after he was charged with driving while drunk and also driving while blank.
5: Underwater.
0: No, he was arrested for driving while drunk and also driving while blind. Police say they suspected the man was drunk when they saw him swerving between lanes on the highway, but after pulling him over, they also discovered that he was almost completely blind. They were like, "Sir, do you have any idea how fast you were going?" And he's like, "No, I was hoping you'd tell me."
4: You have to be so drunk to start driving when you're blind.
0: Yeah, I know. Also, how did Faith do in our quiz?
1: She also got 5 right for 10 more points, total of 12, and now she's tied for the lead with Dulce.
0: All right, so how many does Josh need to win?
1: Josh, you need 5 to win, buddy.
4: Thank you.
0: All right.
1: You're welcome.
5: Do this.
0: Here we go, Josh. This is for the game. In a speech to the UN, the president of blank said he would never bow his head to Trump.
4: Canada?
0: No. No, although a good guess. Could have been a lot of people. Yeah. It was Iran in this case. On Monday, an issue with telecom lines led to thousands of blanks being canceled or delayed. Oh, hush now.
4: I guess I got to say it. Flights?
0: Yes. On Wednesday, NASA announced their next collaborative rocket launch with space company blank.
4: SpaceX?
0: Right. According to Bloomberg, people are turning to blank to help them quit vaping.
4: Smoking cigarettes?
0: Exactly right. On Wednesday, disgraced film producer blank was sentenced to another 15 years in prison.
4: Harvey Weinstein.
0: Right. On Tuesday, fast food giant blank announced it would be adding new high-protein items to its menu.
4: McDonald's?
0: Right. This week, a man in Florida was able to successfully avoid injury after he was attacked by a crab that was blank.
4: Wielding a knife.
0: Yes, exactly right.
3: It's true.
0: True.
6: This man and his dog were both startled when a crab holding a knife came after them while they were out on a walk. Fortunately, man was able to pick up the crab and move it away safely. Big mistake, though, because that crab is definitely coming back with a gun. Also, did Josh do well enough to win?
1: He absolutely did. 6 right, 12 more points, total of 15. Woo! Josh wins.
6: Bravo, Josh. In just a minute, we're going to ask our panelists to predict, after the George Lucas Museum for Narrative Art, what will be the next new museum to capture the nation's imagination. 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Doug Berman, Benevolent Overlord. Philip Gotica writes our limericks. Our public address announcer is Paul Friedman. Our ops manager is Jasira Vardak. Thanks to the staff and crew here at the magnificent Orpheum Theater in downtown Omaha. B.J. Lederman composed our theme. Our program is produced by Jennifer Mills, Miles Dornbos, and Lillian King. Special thanks this week to Blythe Robertson, Janie Hoffman, and Dom Banis. Peter Gwynn is our corn husker. Emma Choi is our vibe curator. Technical directions from Lorna White, with special thanks this week to Travis Hagen. Our CFO is Colin Miller. Our production manager is Robert Newhouse. Our senior producer is Ian Chellog. The executive producer of Wait, Wait, Don't Tell Me is Mr. Michael Danforth. Now, panel, what will be the next new museum? Dulcie Sloan.
3: The Anti-Museum, where they collect everything colonizers stole and gave them back to their countries of origin.
6: Whoa. Josh Gondelman.
4: The George R.R. Martin Museum, which will be incredibly popular, even if the final story remains unfinished.
6: And Faith Saley.
5: The Museum of Extinct Experiences, where you go to rewind videotapes, make phone calls to people you didn't text first, and sit in a Chrysler with the windows rolled up while your dad chain smokes.
1: And if any of that happens, panel, we'll ask you about it on Wait, Wait, Don't Tell
6: Thank
1: Me.
6: Thank you, Alzo Slade. Thanks also to Dulcie Sloan, Josh Gondelman, and Faith Saley. Special thanks to Ian Vosberg, Sandy Carstens, and everyone at Nebraska Public Media. Thanks to our fabulous audience who came out to see us in Omaha. Thanks to all of you for listening wherever you might be. I'm Peter Sagal. We'll see you next week. This is NPR.
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12: Live from NPR News in Washington, I'm Janine Herbst. A powerful nor'easter is slamming the Northeast, prompting states of emergency to be declared in parts of New York and New Jersey, where flooding's already taking place. Steve Kastenbaum reports more than 31 million people are under coastal flood warnings and advisories from the Carolinas to New England.
13: With wind gusts between 40 and 60 miles per hour, New York Governor Kathy Hochul said the impact of the storm would be felt most along the coast.
14: Lots of coastal flooding, perhaps even some erosion that could lead to downed trees, and that means downed power lines.
13: A foot or two of water covered low-lying coastal areas of New York during high tide. The storm was pushing water up into several New Jersey shore towns. Streets in Surf City looked more like canals. In Delaware, the storm surge pushed an ocean buoy up into Rehoboth Beach. The effects of this nor'easter are expected to last until Monday. For NPR News, I'm Steve Kastenbaum in New York.
12: The White House barred CNN from accompanying President Trump on his trip to watch a college football game in Tennessee today. The network was scheduled to provide TV pool coverage for the trip. This comes just hours after the Trump administration restored access for the network's journalists to the White House, along with Politico and MS Now. NPR's David Folkenflik has more.
15: Right now, all of the other members of the pool are refusing to step in. So CNN is joined by CBS, ABC, NBC, and Fox News. So those guys are all stepping away. So what you have instead are kind of these other outfits, which are not part of the pool and are essentially aligned with the president. You have RAV, which is Real America's Voice, manning this flight to Tennessee today. And in town, you have Lindell TV. That's named for Mike Lindell, the MyPillow guy.
12: NPR's David Folkenflik reporting. The Supreme Court has handed a major defeat to Missouri Republicans yesterday in a redistricting case that could help determine control of Congress. As NPR's Nina Totenberg reports, the case involves a Republican-friendly map that the High Court had already rejected.
16: Missouri's Secretary of State, at the urging of President Trump, sought to use a redistricting plan adopted in 2025. But the state Supreme Court ruled the move unconstitutional, and the U.S. Supreme Court agreed, twice. After contrary rulings from two lower federal courts, the High Court, for the third time and with definitive language, told Missouri to cease and desist. The justices noted that they have repeatedly cautioned against lower courts altering election rules on the eve of an election. And in fact, voting in Missouri has already begun. Nina Totenberg, NPR News, Washington.
12: You're listening to NPR News. Harassing or intimidating people coming and going from houses of worship is now illegal in California. NPR's Jason DeRose reports Governor Gavin Newsom has signed into law the Safe Worship Zone Act.
17: The new law establishes a 100-foot zone around the entrances to synagogues, mosques, churches, and other houses of worship. Inside the zone, it's now illegal to come within 8 feet of worshipers for the purpose of harassment or intimidation. In the aftermath of the October 7th, 2023 attack in Israel, a number of synagogues and mosques reported congregants being intimidated on their way in and out of worship. Protesters have also harassed people coming and going from LGBTQ-friendly churches. Critics of the bill had raised free speech concerns. An interfaith coalition from across California pushed for the legislation. Among those leading the campaign were the Jewish Federation of Los Angeles and the Bay Area's Jewish Community Relations Council. Jason DeRose, NPR News.
12: Scores of people turned out in Paris for Pope Leo's outdoor mass today. The Vatican says more than 600,000 people registered for the mass. Leo greeted people as he rode in his Popemobile during a parade along the Champs-Élysées, heading into the Place de la Concorde, where the mass was held. This all amid tight security. It's the first papal visit in 18 years and a sign of the Catholic Church's continuing appeal in a country now officially secular, but once strongly Catholic. Leo is on a 4-day trip to France. I'm Janine Herbst, NPR News in Washington.
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7: 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Weather for today, mostly cloudy skies. Could see a bit more sun further west of Syracuse. There's the chance of some rain to the south and east of central New York this afternoon and this evening. It'll be breezy with highs in the mid-60s. Cloudy and breezy tonight, lows in the 50s. And for tomorrow, cloudy with some rain likely across much of the region. The steadiest of that rain south and east of Syracuse. It'll be windy, highs tomorrow in the low 60s.
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20: Adewale Mae went on this big vacation to Europe.
21: It was my very first time in Europe. Oh, it was beautiful. I think
20: Adewale's first stop was Spain. He was there during the week, Monday, Tuesday.
21: And everyone's outside, you know, eating, catching a coffee, they're playing, just like having fun, doing things, just flying kites. And I know
20: adults. Okay.
21: I legit saw someone who was like 50 years old who was just like playing outside. I think they were playing Frisbee. And I was just like, wow, that's just very, very nice. Working age adults
20: outside during the workday, during work hours. Adewale is just noticing this, taking it in. He's with a buddy. They're at lunch early into the trip.
21: So we're having paella, and my friend was like looking around, and he was just like, bro, what do people do here for a living?
20: His friend was thinking the same thing that Adewale was thinking, which was, why does it seem like so many locals are not at work?
21: And like, we're asking around just like, hey, like, what do you do for work? And we got all of these different responses where, you know, someone's a seamstress and someone's works at like an interior design studio.
20: And Adewale knew that this entire continent basically has a different relationship with work than the U.S. does, especially in the summer.
21: Businesses are just completely closed.
20: Adewale is a labor economics researcher at the Economic Policy Institute, but actually seeing the European attitude toward work in person felt different. And it made Adewale think of this report he worked on a few years back.
21: The name of the report is No Vacation Nation.
20: No Vacation Nation.
21: Very, very on the nose.
20: In this report, Adewale looked at the 21 richest countries in the world, and he listed how many paid vacation days they all get. Not because of the kindness of their employers, but how many paid vacation days every single person in these countries have to get by law. And he found that Japan, for example, gets 10 paid vacation days for everyone on top of 15 paid holidays. Australia, 20 paid vacation days plus 8 paid holidays. Spain, 25 vacation days paid plus 14 paid holidays. We are talking 39 days off paid for everyone. Hairdressers, mechanics, doctors, bakers, daycare workers, train operators, every worker in these countries is guaranteed paid vacation. Actually, every worker in all of the richest countries in the world has to get paid vacation, except for workers in one rich country, the U.S.
21: In America, if I could have 31, 29 days of paid vacation, what would that look like for you? What would that look like for you as a worker?
20: And it's not just a rich country thing. Mexico, Afghanistan, Thailand, Tanzania, they all, at least in the formal job sector, guarantee paid vacation from work. The U.S. is the outlier. Zero paid vacation days and zero paid holidays. By law. Dang. Oh, and the vacation that those of us in the U.S. do get from our employers, we don't even take it all. In 2018, U.S. workers left 768 million days of earned vacation on the table, literally forfeited about $65 billion worth of vacation benefits. What is wrong with us?
22: Hello and welcome to Planet Money. I'm Sarah Gonzalez. Today on the show,
0: why, and how did this happen? We have an episode from 2023 about how an entire continent, basically, and much of the world got all of this guaranteed paid vacation, and the U.S. missed out.
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22: I've been thinking a lot about time and free time lately, and a little personal vacation backstory. I recently had 200 hours of vacation that I had not used and could not roll over into the next year. I was going to lose them. And one of my editors was like, I can probably go to bat for you and get you to keep those vacation hours, like just this one time. And I said, nah, it's fine. I'll just lose them. Because I had just had a baby, I took maternity leave, and I was like, I can't just come back from leave and then take a bunch of vacation. I would feel so guilty. But recently, I've been like, hold on, 200 hours? That's a whole month off of work paid that I left on the table. That is so much free time when free time feels so scarce to me these days. And it's not just me. More than half of the people in this country who are lucky to get paid vacation don't use it all. And why? Why do we do this? Why do we not use our vacation? And why is vacation seen like a privilege here, something you wait to accrue if you get it at all? Half of low-wage workers in the U.S. don't get any paid vacation. So I started calling economists and historians, asking them why. And I kept hearing the same thing. Europeans just value leisure far more than Americans do. And I do not accept this response because there has to be more to it. Why? Why do they? I mean, value free time, yeah. I think.
23: Well, why don't Americans prioritize the right to vacations? There are a couple of things.
22: Gary Cross is a historian who has written a book about free time. He's going to give us some historical context on vacation here. And he says the U.S. has never even gotten close to seriously trying for paid vacation as a right.
23: Of all the things, the rights that people have pushed for, paid vacation has never been a part of that list. It's never been.
22: In Europe, countries did push for vacation in big, big ways. And they didn't ask their individual employers. They asked their federal governments in the 1920s and the 1930s. And they got it. They had been saying, like, why do just the aristocrats get leisure? And this idea spread across Europe.
23: That everybody should have some moments of some period of release from ordinary urban and modern economic life.
22: Gary says time off from work, vacation, was popular across many political parties and religious groups. And it was also used for some pretty awful things, too. The fascist party in Italy, the Nazis in Germany, Gary says they actually encouraged leisure also, even as they were preparing for war.
23: It's kind of ironic that one of the tools to make your citizens into warriors was to give them a vacation. But that's one of the things that they did. You know, workers would be sent to the lakes or to the seashore, but they would, of course, develop loyalties to the regime.
22: Yeah, it was loyalty through leisure. And Gary says this emphasis on downtime, on time off from work, did not just pop up out of nowhere. He thinks it stems from Europe's long tradition of festivals, like days-long folk festivals and customs in medieval times.
23: Carnival and Mardi Gras and midsummer celebrations, which were kind of like the early version of the vacation, in the sense that they were multiple days where people stopped doing ordinary work.
22: Yeah, it was multiple days of playing. And the U.S. just didn't have this same kind of festival, all work stops tradition. When Europeans came to the U.S., to what is now New England, Gary says it was largely Christians who rejected those kinds of festivals, which brings us to a big, commonly held belief that Americans just have this deeply ingrained work ethic that stems from religion. We are talking about the Puritan or Protestant work ethic here, that it is godly to work and ungodly to waste time.
23: You know, the traditional view is, of course, idleness is the devil's workshop, or, you know, there are various versions of that. But you don't have to believe in the devil to feel that when you're idle, you are somehow or another wasting precious time.
22: Yeah, Gary says you don't necessarily have to believe in the Protestant doctrine to adopt this work ethic. He thinks it's evolved and changed.
23: You could make the argument that the so-called Puritan work ethic is really the kind of capitalist work ethic.
22: And Gary says other societies don't really have the same kind of guilt for idleness that the U.S. does.
23: I mean, I'm like that, you know, and frankly, I get a little anxious if I'm just hanging around a beach for a week, you know. And I have German friends who aren't anxious at all. And, and you know, where did I get it? I don't know.
22: Yeah, but some economists really hate this Protestant Puritan work ethic argument.
9: But look, come on now, Protestant ethic, I get that all the time. And yet,
22: this is Daniel Hammermesh.
9: And yet, where did the Protestant ethic originate? In Switzerland with the Calvinists, okay? And yet the Swiss get a lot of public holidays. They get 4 or 5 weeks of paid vacation. So the ultimate Protestant ethic people are taking a lot of time off also.
22: Daniel is a labor economist at the University of Texas at Austin, who also wrote a book about time. And for him, the Protestant work ethic argument doesn't fly because in 1979, the U.S. worked about the same amount on average as other rich countries, Canada, Australia, France. We all worked the same amount of hours per year. It's just after 1979, all of those rich countries sharply began cutting their hours, working less, but not the U.S.
9: We are an absolute outlier in this regard. It's very depressing.
22: Daniel feels very strongly about time and how we spend it. For him, this is the ultimate economic choice we make.
9: Because in our lives, we combine time with money. Money and time go together, and one of them is always scarce for you.
22: Do you work more for more money or work less for more time? This is the model of the economic man theory, which basically says that the model person maximizes happiness, or, you know, utility, and that happiness comes from not just having money to spend, but also having time to spend that money. Now, Daniel has looked at data on how people spend every minute of their day, and he says, actually, people in the U.S. and Europe work the same amount of hours every week. We all generally have a 40-ish hour work week. It's just the U.S. works more weeks. And the only reason for this, he says, is because we take less vacation. If you do the math, Daniel says people in Europe work about an hour and a half less every day. So this 1.5 hour difference to me feels so small.
9: An hour and a half a day out of eight, that's a huge amount in economic terms. It's the equivalent of one day off a week.
22: Right. That's Friday. That would be like we got every Friday off.
9: Every Friday off or every Monday.
22: Okay. Yeah, that's a big difference. So, all right. Daniel, who has looked at data on how people spend every minute of their day, he was going to be my ticket. He's got to have the answers for why the U.S., relative to other countries, started working more.
9: I have no answer to that one. It just factually did.
22: So wait, I mean, you are like a time work guy, a time work economist, and you don't have an answer for why we work so much compared to Europeans?
9: No, completely. I have a lot of non-answers.
22: Non-answers. I'll take it. We're going to do a little process of elimination here, people. There are two fun non-answers, and the first has to do with income taxes. Daniel says some right-leaning economists and macroeconomists believe that we in the U.S. work more because our income tax is lower than some European countries. The argument is because Europe tends to have a higher income tax, people in Europe will go like, why am I going to show up for work so much? They're going to just tax me so much. Let me just work less. It doesn't make sense.
9: That's the argument.
22: Because our income tax is lower in the United States, we go like, ooh, I get to keep a little bit more money, so it makes sense for me to keep showing up to work and not take time off.
9: That is the argument.
22: This is one of the oldest ideas in economics, that if you get to keep more of your paycheck, there's more incentive to work. And you have to remember here that a lot of people in the U.S. do not get paid vacation. So the incentives for them to work instead of taking time off are bigger. And Daniel agrees with this premise. When you look at the data, Daniel says getting to keep more of your paycheck does make you work more, but just a little bit more.
9: It's quite small and far too small to account for any differences between Europe and the U.S. So that European-American difference because of taxes just is not consistent with the evidence on how people in an individual society behave. So I'll erase that one.
22: Although some macro economists and conservative economists would say, no, yes, that is still a reason.
9: Yes, but the people who quote that are typically macro economists who really haven't looked at the evidence of individuals.
22: All right. So that is the fun, conservative, non-answer argument.
9: The lefty argument is that Americans are a consumerist society and rich corporate advertisers are exploiting the consumers, holding these little carrots in front of our nose like a horse being urged to run, incentivizing us through these advertisements to want to work more and more to afford all these wonderful things we want to buy, a third car, a larger house, you name it.
22: This argument is basically that people in the U.S. are programmed to work more because we want to make more money to buy more stuff because we are inundated with advertisements. Bleak.
9: And, you know, it's quite possible. But the empirical problem with that is there's just as much corporate control in Europe. There's just as much advertising. And I can't believe that Europeans are so much smarter than us that they don't get themselves get led by the nose by these people. So it's hard to see why, with no difference in the amount of advertising, no difference in our basic nature, why they should have this different outcome in terms of vacations from what we have.
22: So the fun, dark, lefty argument that we work more to buy more because of advertisers, Daniel says this one doesn't fly for him either. So far, we have no great answers. Like, at this point, desperate for an answer. And I'm like, there has to be, we're not just like so inherently different as people.
9: No, we're not at all different as people.
22: We're not at all. Okay,
9: right. I mean, again, I can refute certain things explaining it as I have. So I can say no, but I can't say why yes. Okay.
22: No, not okay, Daniel. So I just kept asking more economists and more labor historians what really does explain why vacation has never been a big priority in the U.S. and why we don't even take the vacation that we do get. And eventually someone said, try this guy at MIT. And finally, I got a satisfying answer. So yes, the U.S. has a reputation for being workaholics. We worry we won't be seen as hardworking if we take a lot of time off or that we'll miss out on career opportunities. And kind of because this, the U.S. has this reputation that we value money more than time. And Europeans have this reputation of valuing time more, leisure. But I mean, you know, like French people are not just born valuing leisure, but we come out valuing money. That's not a thing. Something must have caused this, right? So for a satisfying answer on this one, I went to Tom Cohen at MIT, who left a lake house during vacation to do this interview. So you're a workaholic also, like the rest of us.
1: Guilty as charged.
22: Tom studies work and employment and unions, and he says there was a time when unions helped workers get the things that they asked for in the 1930s. That's when we got the minimum wage and overtime and Social Security. But Tom says it was a very unique moment in history when workers had more power than businesses. But after that, Tom says businesses regained power again, and they started saying, we don't want the federal government to mandate worker benefits. We'll decide that.
1: We will respond to the labor market if necessary to keep our workers and to be competitive in the labor market. But don't tell us how we should run our enterprise and how we should treat our workforce.
22: Tom says the 1930s was kind of our window, our chance to get something like guaranteed paid vacation. But Tom says back then, some unions actually kind of drew a line at vacation.
1: There's also a view among unions that, look, we don't necessarily have to push for all of these things through legislation, because then if we did, then people might say, well, why do I need a union?
22: Oh, so this is like a known thing that unions, like if we ask for everything at the federal level, there would be no point in unions?
1: Absolutely. The AFL, American Federation of Labor in particular, was very strong on saying this is for the private sector. This is for what unions exist to do.
22: The plot thickens. We were sabotaged. No. But yeah, this is one of the interpretations for how things went down back then. And Tom says this is maybe why, in the end, we didn't get a bunch of benefits guaranteed by federal policy.
1: Vacation was just one example of this concern.
22: What were some of the other things outside of vacation?
1: Pension, private pensions, health insurance. Those are the big three.
22: The big three. Pensions, health insurance, time off through vacations were left off the table. Instead, we got collective bargaining rights, which basically say we can bargain and negotiate with our individual employers for pension, healthcare, and vacation. Now, we should say that the U.S. is also known for not passing these work benefits because of racism. A bunch of people in the U.S. back then didn't want Black people, for example, to get these benefits. So no one got them. But in Europe, everyone gets the big three, vacation, pension, healthcare, as a right. Vacation started spreading in Europe in the 1920s and 30s, and healthcare came in waves in the 1940s, 70s, and 80s. And maybe this is why European countries started cutting their hours after 1979, but not the US. Like, maybe Europeans were like, okay, we're getting all these benefits, plus we're just generally getting richer. Maybe work is not so important anymore. But when you do have to pay for these things like we do in the US, maybe that's why work is so important here. And so when you do have to negotiate for health insurance, pension, asking for vacation kind of falls to the bottom of the list.
1: Yeah, it's a much lower priority.
22: I mean, this does seem like the best argument to me about why we differ.
1: Yeah.
22: Yeah. Okay.
1: Yes. If given the option, workers are historically more interested in seeing their take-home pay increase than they are in getting another day or week of vacation.
22: It makes so much more sense to me now. Like, we don't just value money more than other people. Maybe we just need money to pay for health insurance or whatever. This feels good. This feels right to me. And even Daniel Hammermesh, who doesn't like any of the theories on this, he likes Tom's theory.
9: I like that one. I hadn't heard it. It's probably wrong, but at least I can't prove he's wrong. And that's pretty good compared to all the other explanations.
22: But really, Daniel says, we're looking for answers in the wrong place. He says, economics cannot answer this one.
9: I can't stress enough, as much as I love economics, in the end, this is a political issue.
22: Yeah, Daniel says this is really about political will and the political appetite. But he says talking about vacation and questioning why the U.S. is the only rich country that doesn't guarantee it is valuable.
9: Because it can put in people's heads the idea that maybe there is a different way. And the very fact of talking about it and getting it out there in the public, I think, should stimulate people to worry about that. That's the reason I'm talking to you today about this.
22: Daniel says talking about vacation can help change the culture. Like, maybe bosses will start taking more vacation and encourage workers to take more, too. Like, if we're all taking vacation, maybe that will make us feel less guilty about it. Because, you know, working a lot and not taking vacation because that is what you want to do, that's fine. But a lot of people do not want to work as much as they do, and they would be happy to have any paid time off. And even me, I mean, I do genuinely enjoy my work. I love being a reporter. I feel like I have worked so hard to get to this exact place, and I love it. But, like, I'm going to work for 35 more years, like, until I'm 70, and that's when I'm going to take big, long vacations? That cannot be what life is about. So the other day, because of this episode, I asked for a last-minute 2-week vacation. I leave in a week. Oh, and I do have an update. I went on that 2-week vacation and it was too much vacation. I actually tried to leave early. I had a bunch of stuff to do at home, you know? Today's show was produced by Sam Yellowhorse Kessler. It was edited by Jess Jang, fact-checked by Sierra Juarez, and engineered by Maggie Luthar. Alex Goldmark is our executive producer. I'm Sarah Gonzalez. This is NPR. Thanks for listening. Take your vacation. All right, guys, you are here to tell us what is coming up next on How I Built This.
10: Yes, indeed. Thank you so much, Sarah. So today I'll be joined by Sarah LaFleur. She's the founder and CEO of the women's wear brand MM LaFleur. And she's coming onto the advice line to share her wisdom around growing your skills and understanding your customer when you have to wear more than one hat.
11: I think that's like the confusing thing about the founder CEO role, because you get slotted into these big titles at, in my case, at age 27. And I think anyone can be a founder from day one, but a CEO is a hard job, and it has to be in some ways learned on the job.
10: Stick around after the break for How I Built This.
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2: Hello and welcome to the Advice Line on How I Built This. I'm Guy Raz. This is the place where we help try to solve your business challenges. Each week, I'm joined by a legendary founder, a former guest on the show, who will help me try to help you. And let's get to it. Joining me this week is Sarah LaFleur. She's the founder and CEO of the women's clothing brand MM LaFleur. Sarah, it's great to have you back on the show.
3: Thank you so much. I'm so excited to be here.
2: Oh, we're excited to have you. You've been on the show twice before, actually. First time was in February 2020 to tell us the story of building MM LaFleur. And like many founders we've had on the show, you started the brand because you had a problem to solve, which was you were a corporate consultant. And just too many clothing options didn't really fit in with what you wanted to wear. And that of course, was back in 2011. And then along the way, you built this awesome brand. But then you had some challenges, especially during COVID. And we're going to get an update about what happened. But it's a great episode. So before we get to our callers, I was hoping to just kind of catch up. Tell us a little bit about how things have been going since you were last on the show.
3: Oh, my gosh. Well, I feel like I have lived 10 lives. And I think, last time I was on your show, I think I was 7 months pregnant, and now my kids are 5 and a half. So, it's been a wild 5 and a half years. And yes, like COVID was horrible for my business. You know, our revenue in 2020 was down 60% from 2019. Wow. We had to go through 3 rounds of layoffs. It was so painful. We had to close every single one of our stores and then reopen some of them. And then we actually opened some new stores as well. So, we got the business to profitability in 2022 again, and have just been steadily growing since. And it feels like in many ways I feel lucky that I got to have a second shot at it. You know, I really thought I was going to lose it all. And it's been this amazing experience of getting to build and rebuild the brand and hopefully doing it smarter the second time around.
2: Yeah, I remember in our conversation, the thing that really struck me, you know, I think was so innovative about this brand is the idea of a uniform. And I think about you a lot because anyone who's seen me do anything live or in public knows that I have a uniform. It's a blue blazer and sort of greenish trousers and a white shirt. It's just what I wear, what I feel comfortable. I have 15 different blue blazers, and it might sound boring to some, but that's like what I feel best in. I feel and the concept of MM LaFleur was to create a uniform. Obviously, it was like a broader line of offerings, but that was the idea behind it. Now you've expanded it where it's like it's still very professional, it's still very elegant, but it's not just for the office.
3: Yeah, for sure. I mean, I think for the majority of, you know, white collar professionals, there's some virtual work mixed in with just how we work these days. You know, jackets are now the power item. And I think it makes sense if you think about her lifestyle. Like, she might go to the office and then, you know, go to pick up her kids from school, or she might go out for dinner with her friends. And to be able to just like take off that jacket, you know, it helps you go pretty seamlessly from professional to casual. And now, whereas like I think a lot of women would have said like, oh, I have a rack full of dresses. I think a lot of women have a rack full of jackets.
2: I think we're talking about women sort of roughly late 20s to sort of mid to late 50s.
3: Yeah, that's right. Yeah, we have almost equal age distribution, which is like one of the things I'm most proud about in our brand. Like, we don't really particularly skew young or mature, or, you know, I think the professional woman, like the way she's dressing when she's 27 is not all that different from how she's dressing when she's 47.
2: Yeah.
3: Hopefully she has more disposable income and she's able to invest in more like quality pieces and things that she'll wear for the long term. But we really, we like to say,

0: at, you know, at MM, it's a psychographic, not a demographic.
1: Huh. That's really, really interesting. All right. You ready to take our first call?
0: Can't wait. This is so exciting.
1: All right. Let's do it. Let's bring in our first caller. Welcome to the Advice Line. You are on with Sarah LaFleur, founder of MM LaFleur. Please tell us your name, where you're calling from, and just a little bit about your business.
2: Hi, Guy and Sarah. My name's Marnie, and I'm calling from a little coastal town on the East Coast in Australia. My business is called Tick Socks, which are fun socks with built-in tick protection.
1: Awesome. Marnie, welcome to the show. So you are in Australia. Tick Socks, these are socks that protect you from ticks. So tell me how they work.
2: So they have built-in permethrin, which is factory bonded. I license an existing textile technology, and it lasts through 70 washes versus the DIY methods that outdoorsy people like hikers are used to doing, which lasts about 6 washes.
1: Got it. Okay. And where are you selling them? Are you selling them through your website or in stores in Australia? Where are they being sold?
2: So it's direct to consumer just in the US for a couple of reasons. Like, it's a much larger market to launch and validate the idea. And also the insect repellent industry is heavily regulated. So it made more sense to launch in one market and validate rather than, you know, going global and dealing with all of the regulations of all the different countries at the same time.
1: Okay. All right. So now you are now selling the socks. And tell me about how much do the socks cost?
2: So they're sold in a box of 4 for $119 US, which includes shipping.
1: Got it. Okay. Before we bring in Sarah, tell us your question.
2: My question is, when your product combines functional and emotional value, but people associate it with something that they're used to buying cheaply, what actually helps justify the price in those first few seconds before you lose their attention?
1: All right. Great question. I want to bring you in, Sarah, because you have dealt with this issue too. I mean, you are selling premium products, but at a very affordable price now. But I think probably initially you were not able to do that.
0: Yeah. I mean, Marnie, you were kind of speaking to a lot of the journey that we went through when, you know, I first launched the brand, which is that I could sell my products in person. Like, when my customers tried on, our dresses, our blazers, they got it immediately and they would convert. But online, it was really, really hard to kind of show people why this black dress was so much more superior to, another black dress for a fraction of the price. And I think you're probably running into some of the same challenges here. Just so I better understand, like, you mentioned there are other socks out there that have a similar function to your socks, to Tick Socks, but what makes Tick Socks superior is that it maintains that tick repellent quality for 70 washes versus the 5 to 6. Is that right?
2: Yeah. So the 5 to 6 is the DIY method. So you can spray and soak yourself, which is, it's just a hassle. Like, it's laborsome. And that's where that emotional value comes into the equation. Like, it's peace of mind. It's hassle free. The alternatives on the market are very utilitarian, and they're marketed towards, like, you know, the hunters, the hikers. No one's really made it accessible, targeting women aged between like 30 and 50. So lots of them are moms. They're looking for like some fun socks that they want their husband or themselves or their children to wear rather than, like a khaki color.
1: Yeah, I mean, what's interesting to me about these is that they're colorful and interesting, and so this is fun. It looks fun, but I think, you know, your problem, right, is that it's the price point that people kind of are surprised about, because they're looking at this thing, $119 for socks.
2: Yeah,
1: you want to reframe that instantly. Like, you want to kind of push this to moms who are sending their kids to summer camp in Connecticut and Massachusetts, where Lyme disease is, you know, rampant. Right, kids playing in tall grass.
2: Yeah,
1: and that's where I would sort of focus on the $119. Be really transparent about it. I mean, literally $119 for socks, for 4 pairs of socks, and you answer right away, yeah, because we don't sell socks, we sell a summer worth of protection. And then suddenly $119 for 4 socks doesn't seem like a lot. I mean, that's 4 pairs of socks you're sending your kid to camp with. You're good to go. Like, I, you know, as a parent who sent my kids to camp, who all I'm always like thinking about ticks, I would really kind of frame your pitch to that audience
0: I was going to say, first of all, I am that mom that migrates to Connecticut for some part of the summer. And we are in like Tick City. So I'm with Guy on this one. The first people that I thought about buying this product for are my kids. Like, yeah, of course, I'm worried about myself, too. But, you know, I know better than to roll around in the field. My kids do not. And so, Marnie, I think this is just my hypothesis. I don't think direct-to-consumer is the right distribution channel for you. I think it's really, really hard to have a single product, a fairly niche single product, thrive on direct-to-consumer. But I think you would kill it at a lot of outdoor stores. And I think you would kill it with the camp crowd, like Guy said. And my thought was, you know, at a lot of these American camps, parents have to purchase a lot of gear.
1: A lot of gear.
0: T-shirts, whatever.
1: Bunch of stuff.
0: Crazy amounts to get their kids ready for camp. And I wonder if you can actually partner with these camps directly to say, you know, I have created the best socks for your campers. I will donate 10%, 20% to your camp if you agree to distribute this link. And just see if you can pick up, get some traction that way. And that's still direct to consumer, but I think like almost a business to business, you know, type arrangement.
2: Yeah.
0: I'm also, I know you said pricing, but I'm just doing a quick, you know, Google search comparison. Like LL Bean has one for $27, or it makes me think the pricing may not be so much the issue. Like it sounds like the market is already priced around there. And I think your products are so fun and exciting,
2: Thank
0: and
2: you.
0: They would really stand out when laid side by side by something more neutral and bland and beige, like you said. So I do think you really have a shot at, you know, winning versus your competitor here. But I don't think this should be direct to consumer.
1: The other thing that you might want to do is I would just email camp directors and see what they say. It's you, and you email 100 of them, you know, 30 of them might get back to you.
2: Yeah, got nothing to lose. It's a great idea.
0: Got nothing to lose. And I think they're not used to getting pitches like this, is my guess. So they may just be more open to it versus like, yes, of course, like be awesome to be an REI. Like that's where Marnie's headed for sure.
1: Yeah.
0: But like really understanding who your customer is and just going directly to them through this medium rather than, you know, performance marketing and ads. Those are going to be so expensive. And it's just going to cost way more than what, you know, the business can probably afford right now. Try this route. I'm so curious to hear how it goes.
1: The brand is called Tick Socks. Marnie Shanahan, thanks for calling and good luck.
2: Thank you so much, Guy and Sarah.
1: Thank you.
2: Bye.
1: Yeah, I'm super paranoid about ticks. I'm in California, so we don't really have Lyme disease as much. It does occur here, but I have picked off ticks, I don't know about you, like with tweezers, and put them in baggies and sent them off to get tested because I'm so paranoid.
0: Oh, wow.
1: Yeah.
0: Chris is from
1: your husband.
0: Town of Old Lyme. Yeah, Chris, my husband, is from the town of Old Lyme.
1: Wow.
0: Yeah. So, you know, the birthplace of Lyme disease. But
1: yeah,
0: when we take out our dog on a hike, it's like rare that he doesn't come back with at least 20 ticks.
1: Right. Every time.
0: So it's a real pain point for a lot of people.
1: Yeah. Man, ticks are scary. And for some reason, there's only a vaccine for dogs.
0: Dogs. I know. Right. We figured it out for dogs. Hopefully we can figure it out for our kids.
1: Who's the human one? Yeah. We'll be right back with one more caller. Stay with us. I'm Guy Raz, and you're listening to The Advice Line right here on How I Built This.
3: 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Sunday on Weekend Edition from NPR News.
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1: Welcome back to the Advice Line on How I Built This. I'm Guy Raz, and my guest today is Sarah LaFleur, founder and CEO of the women's clothing brand MM LaFleur. Sarah, are you ready for our next call?
0: Let's do it.
1: Welcome to the Advice Line. You're on with Sarah LaFleur, founder of MM LaFleur. Please tell us your name, where you're calling from, and just a little bit about your business.
7: Hi, Sarah. Hi, Guy. I'm David Bronchi. I'm calling in from Brooklyn, New York. I'm co-founder of Siblings, which is an eco-home fragrance brand tackling throwaway culture through clean, refillable candles.
1: David, welcome to the show. Thank you for calling. All right, you're in Brooklyn. Siblings is the brand. It's a, so you sell candles. So I'm thinking like, we just received like one of those diptyque candles as a gift and, you know, you burn it and then I hope we reuse the jar for like coins or something. That's not what this is. You don't just throw away the glass container?
7: Exactly. Yeah. So we're making candles that are better for you and better for the planet. You know, it's a candle you never have to throw away. So You simply reuse it through scents and seasons with our easy candle refills. And these refills are what come in 100% compostable bags. And all you have to do is melt the wax, pour it into your forever vessel, and you have a new candle.
1: Huh. Okay. So just to clarify, you get these nice kind of containers, ceramic or whatever they're made out of. And do you like put it in the microwave to melt? Like how does it, is it like little pellets of wax? Like how does that work?
7: Yeah, it's different. So you're right. It is a ceramic vessel. We actually have our ceramics. It's 95% recycled clay. And then the bag, it's 100% compostable. And inside of it is a block of wax. And you stick that bag in the microwave, melt it, takes a couple minutes, and then pour that into your forever vessel or your candle that's empty, and you just are able to refill easily.
1: Uh-huh. Okay. Got it. And all right, so tell me a little bit about the business. When did you launch it?
7: Back in 2019, I launched this business with my sister, hence the name Siblings. We grew up on a horse farm outside of Buffalo, New York, and we just watched our parents live very sustainably. I mean, it was limited material things, everything passed down and fixed, and the biggest compost pile you've ever seen behind the barn. So we just had that sustainable mindset instilled in us early on. Years later, Eva, my co-founder, is living in Stockholm, and she's surrounded by incredible Scandinavian design. And like a lot of people there, she was burning endless candles through the long, dark winters. And when she kind of looked closer at all these candles she's burning, she just, something was off. Something didn't feel right. You know, it's this beautiful ritual that's supposed to bring you joy, and you end up throwing it away again and again. And that doesn't feel good. So that's ultimately what led to Siblings.
1: I love it. And give me a sense of your sales. How'd you guys do last year?
7: Last year, we did over $2 million in sales, so the business is doing well.
1: Amazing.
7: And we've kind of been in that low seven-figure, though, for the last few years, and we're trying to break out of that.
1: Okay. Before we dive in further, what is your question for us?
7: Yeah. So, I mean, I guess for ages, Americans have been in the habit of buying a candle, disposing of it when it's done. You know, some people try to recycle it, try to repurpose it, but the reality is most just end up in the trash. And it really is analogous to the way people thought about plastic water bottles 15, 20 years ago. We bought that bottle, we drank it, threw it away. Now that's almost unthinkable as we've embraced reusable bottles. And that's what candle vessels should be. So the question we have is, what are the keys to shifting consumer behavior towards refilling something that people are used to throwing away?
1: Okay, great question. Sarah LaFleur, I want to bring you in. Any thoughts or questions for him?
0: Well, I was just going to say, I do think there's something here between the utilitarian versus like the, you know, it's used as a gift. It's often something decorative in your house. And the vessel to me is like the most important object that you're selling, because you're saying that's the thing that you get to refill. that's the thing that never leaves your house. It's never, once you bring it in, it's going to be here for years. And so that vessel needs to be over the top beautiful. It's that vessel that really will, I think, emotionally, you know, resonate with the customer, because they're thinking that this is a refillable candle. Like, the scent's going to come and go, but it's the vessel that's going to stay in my home forever. And I think that's where you have an opportunity to differentiate more. I think right now it's a relatively straightforward looking, you know, it looks like a nice ceramic pot, but I wouldn't say it's wildly different. Like, if you want a sibling's vessel that's like unmistakable. When you see a sibling's, you know, vessel, you know it from anywhere.
7: Yeah.
1: I think that's a really great idea. And I think you're right. So the design is nice. It's lovely. It reminds me a little bit of Heath Ceramics, if you know that brand. But there's an opportunity to really use that as a canvas to try interesting things. I think, practically speaking, you know, with $2 million, you probably have a limited marketing budget. But even if it's just a few thousand dollars, you know, ideally you want to use about 10% of that for marketing, but it's a lot. But I would really lean into videos that short form videos that really show the ease of use and the beauty and the simplicity of having this beautiful vessel. And I would consider spending some time, and not all, you don't have to spend a whole lot of money, but time thinking about how to make some simple videos.
7: I love that. Yeah, it really is. It's a visual item.
0: Yes. I think that really also resonates with me. And maybe you already have a lot of these, you know, videos or ads running. I think when you're describing like the microwave process, I was like, ooh, that for me was the friction point that came up, you know, when I was going down my marketing funnel. I'm like, now in the consideration phase, what are the things that are stopping me from pulling the trigger? It's, ooh, that sounds complicated. And I think guys spot on with that, like, show us through video how easy it is. And I think that's one hurdle you can overcome. I go back to the gifting. Like, I'm sure holidays are probably some of your strongest moments. Just really going back to, okay, how can we make this a beautiful gift? It feels like you're opening joy, you're opening comfort. I think that's what we all look for when we gift a candle and hopefully receive one.
1: Yeah, for sure. I think it's you've got your work cut out for you, but you've got a great product and you've got a lot of traction, David. So good luck. The brand is called Siblings. Keep us posted.
7: Thank you.
1: Thanks so much.
0: Thank you.
1: Yeah, I mean, I think that, and also, you know, there's something like kind of Japanese, Scandinavian simplicity, like not chaotic lifestyle, right? Like a more...
0: Thinking about the Higg lifestyle.
1: The Higg, sure. That was the word, the Higg. Yeah, yeah, right, yeah. Or Higg, I don't know how to pronounce it. Yeah, right, yeah. My final question for you, Sarah, is if you could go back now to where when you started MM LaFleur, and knowing what you know now and all the experience that you have gained, what kind of advice could you give to that person, that Sarah, 15 years ago, that might have been helpful?
0: That it's going to take me a decade to become a CEO. Like, I was founder from day one, but I think that's like the confusing thing about the founder CEO role, because you get slotted into these big titles in my case, at age 27. And, you know, the truth is I really didn't know what I was doing, but I had this big dream and big ambition, and I didn't really care if people thought I was totally crazy, because I knew what I wanted and I wanted to go for it. But to learn the operations of the job, to really understand what metrics matter and what don't, to learn people management skills and how to run a business. Like, it really took me a decade to learn that.
1: Yeah.
0: And so I think some grace would have been welcome. And I think I probably could have asked for more help on how to be a CEO. I think anyone can be a founder from day one, but a CEO is a hard job, and it has to be in some ways learned on the job.
1: It's great advice. And I think not enough people acknowledge that. That's exactly right. Starting the business is one thing, running it successfully is another thing. That's Sarah LaFleur, founder and CEO of the women's clothing brand MM LaFleur. Sarah, thanks so much for coming back on the show.
0: Such an honor, and just incredible to be back here 5 years later and get to play a small role in this amazing family. That is how I built this. So thank you very much.
1: Thanks so much for listening to the show this week. You've just heard an excerpt. And if you want to hear the full episode of How I Built This, you can find the show wherever you listen to podcasts. This episode was produced by Carla Estevez with editing by John Isabella. Our audio engineer was Jimmy Keeley. This hour of Planet Money and How I Built This was produced by Carla Estevez. I'm Guy Raz, and you've been listening to How I Built This.
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4: 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The show's wrapping up now at 12:59. We'll have another episode at its usual time next Saturday at noon, and we hope you can join us then. We've got our investigative series Reveal starting in about an hour. That's at 2 o'clock. But we bring you stories of This American Life with Ira Glass coming up next at 1 on WRVO Public Media, your NPR news station from SUNY Oswego, WRVJ Watertown, WRVN Utica, WRVD Syracuse, WRVH Clayton, WRCU Hamilton, WSUC FM Cortland, WMVQ Fenner, WRVO Oswego and Syracuse, streaming live online at WRVO.org. 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
5: Hey there, everybody. Ira Glass here. So our show today is something that producer Hannah Jaffe Walt has been collaborating on with reporter Nicole Hannah-Jones. And Nicole's version of this story, which is in the New York Times Magazine, is something that many, many people are discussing online right now. And I just want to say that if you have seen that article, there are a lot of things in what you're about to hear that are not in the article. Particularly, you'll get to hear at length from Nicole's daughter. And there are things that commenters are raising online that get interestingly addressed in our version. If you have no idea what I'm talking about, don't worry. All of this will become clear. And with that, here's Hannah Jaffe Walt talking with Nicole Hannah-Jones. These are recordings made as Nicole was in the process of writing that article.
8: I'm going to make sure we're recording.
9: All right.
8: Has it been 10 years since you've been in here?
9: I'm trying to think when I'm like, damn, I know it's been a long time. How long has it been?
8: That's Nicole. And this is a ritual I find myself in with some frequency at my age, beginning social interactions with an accounting of time that inevitably leads to a conversation about the kids, where they were then and where they are now.
9: And my child was just getting ready to start school. Mm-hmm. And now my child is a sophomore getting ready to celebrate her sweet 16.
8: That is wild. 16.
9: She will be 16 next month. Yeah. Time.
8: Nicole and I spent a lot of time talking about our kids 10 years ago and talking about schools. We were reporting together on education, specifically on inequality and systemic racism in American public schools. How decades of policy choices had left public schools deeply unequal, many schools completely neglected. And meanwhile, Nicole and I had little kids. And in our own lives, the conversation among parents was how to game the system to be sure that your children do not end up in one of those schools.
9: Literally, every middle-class parent, no matter what their race was like, you have to put her in, you know, talented and gifted prep courses because they test at 4, and you have to decide if you're going to put her in private school, but you're definitely not going to put her in the neighborhood school. And I lived in the heavily Black, high poverty neighborhood.
8: These questions, what are you going to do about school, started right out of the gate.
9: I mean, my response was, she's one.
8: Mm-hmm.
9: And people would look at me like, oh, you're so naive. I remember people being like, you silly woman. And people actually felt that that was like not being a good parent, frankly.
8: This intense, often judgmental scramble is something parents in places all over America do. But in New York City, where Nicole and I live, it's arguably the most extreme version. Parents have spreadsheets of schools, endless advice. You're going to want to avoid this school, apply to this program, maybe move to a different neighborhood. Any contortion makes sense, not even to strive for an elite school, but to avoid a, quote, bad school. What were the bad schools? Well, New York City has one of the most racially and economically segregated school systems in the country. The, quote, bad schools that families with options tried to avoid were disproportionately Black, Latino, and poor. In her reporting, Nicole had seen that Black students all over the country are concentrated in schools like this, where they're less likely to have the best teachers or curricula or facilities. And one reason that happens is that wealthy and middle-class families like hers opt out of those schools. So Nicole, who had a young Black daughter and had been a young Black girl herself, when her daughter Nadja got to be school-aged, she did not make a spreadsheet. She did not game the system. She enrolled Nadja in a regular public school, the kind of school most New York City kids end up in. The students mostly came from the neighborhood, Black and Latino kids, poor and working class. Here's how Nicole saw it. She thought if more parents with advantage like her are inside a school, they could add their weight. They'll be personally invested. They'll be paying attention and seeing when there are problems. They can advocate for a school, for funding, for more experienced teachers, for extra programming. So all the students in the school, including their own kids, have what they need to learn. Nicole wrote about all this in a cover story for the New York Times Magazine 10 years ago. And on the cover, there was little Nadja in her school uniform, Afro puffs, serious face, looking right at the camera. And the headline?
9: Choosing a school for my daughter in a segregated city.
8: I remember seeing it. So that's the setup. I remember seeing it and being like, oh, she did it.
9: Yeah. Yeah. Because we, you know, you and I, we talked a lot about it.
8: It was an earthquake of a story. Nicole putting the matter bluntly to parents. All of us gaming the system is making the system worse. What if we just stop?
9: I was really, really shocked by the impact that this piece had. You know, people were both writing, but also just sharing their story with me at my public speeches or other events that I was giving, like face to face, which was extremely powerful for me as well.
8: I feel like you're underselling how much influence.
9: What am I supposed to say?
8: So, like, there's school districts across the country that were suddenly talking about something that they had not been talking about, not just parents, but actual people controlling school policy.
9: Yes. It, in some ways, like, this was like my dream as a journalist. But I became a writer because I wanted society to change. So, I always write in a way where I'm trying to persuade people by making a moral argument.
8: That's what the story was, an argument. And it landed with so many people.
9: This story just, in some ways, like never lost its legs. I was in Boston a few weeks ago, and a woman who has a six-year-old, her child wasn't even born when the story came out, said that this story guided her education decision making for her child.
8: In a lot of your events, there was some people who would come up to you to sort of absolve them of the choice that they had made.
9: Almost every public event I would do, either during the question and answer session or after the event, they would like kind of corner you. And there would inevitably be a parent or parents who would explain why they really, really, really believed in what I was saying, and they believed in the power of equality, but, you know, they couldn't make that choice for whatever reason. And I'd always be like, you know, okay, I'm not your priest. I cannot absolve you, and I don't want to absolve you. I wanted you to be forced to be like, what about these kids? What do they deserve?
8: So, for 10 years, Nicole has talked publicly all over the country about every aspect of this article, except how it played out in her own life for her and her kid. And she decided she wanted to write about what happened and talk through it. So many months ago, Nicole reached out to me to ask if I wanted to hear everything that happened after the article was published. Yes, I did. She thought all the people who read her original essay 10 years ago and thought about it and talked to her about it and passed it on to others deserved to know how it actually turned out. And she thought her daughter, Nadja, deserved a chance to share her perspective, too. Nadja was eager to talk. She had a lot she wanted to say about this. And she has a very different take from her mom's. What you're going to hear is a series of conversations that took place before Nicole published her recent New York Times article, as she was trying to figure out in real time what she would write about all this. I talked to Nicole, and later I talked to Nadja, and she talks to her mom. These are conversations throughout which I was so alert and on edge sometimes. It is rare to hear a person who made a big influential argument come forward and say honestly, this is how it actually played out, and then publicly face their teenager. Who subjects themselves to that? That's today's show, An Argument in Five Acts. Two people willing to talk about some of the country's most enduring problems and look at how they unfolded in their own lives as mother and daughter. From WBEZ Chicago, it's This American Life. Stay with us.
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15: Maya Angelou's words had transformative power. 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
8: It's This American Life, Act One, Nicole's Choice. Nicole had been the one to pick the school back when Nadja was little. Her husband, Faraji, had been reluctant to send Nadja there. He worried they'd be hurting her. Asked Nicole, is this us experimenting on our child based on idealism? They'd argued about it. But once they resolved to do it, Faraji was all in. He threw himself into the school. Both of them were committed to being involved, and Faraji ended up even more involved than Nicole. They reassured themselves, knowing that if there were ways the school fell short, they could get Nadja help. And they'd be there, watching. They were both constantly assessing how it was going, where the school faltered, where it succeeded, what Nadja was getting. They were tracking all of it, including benefits that don't get factored into lists of New York City's top schools.
9: She got to spend her first 6 years of education in a school where most of the kids looked like her, where she had incredible Black and she had a Chinese-American educator. She had incredible Black educators. She had Caribbean educators, amazing Black History Month celebrations. They used to have the students do these self-portraits. And she would always, when she was young, make herself a dark-skinned Black woman, which I was like, yes. Like, so you are, you know, as a Black girl, seeing yourself in that lens and not in the lens of this, like, outside world that is saying that that's not beautiful or that's not something to aspire to. And so in her formative years, she didn't have that experience that I had of feeling less than other kids, of feeling like, is there something wrong with Black people, feeling different. Like, she didn't have that.
8: Like all of us, Nicole's own experience raising a child is always running parallel to the memory of her own childhood. Parenting is an ongoing act of correction. Nicole grew up being bused from her Black neighborhood to a mostly white, wealthier school. She was part of a desegregation plan. She's talked about the social isolation of being one of the only Black kids in school on our show before, the psychological toll of that. And she didn't want that for Nadja. And Nadja was a different kid, growing up differently than Nicole did. Her parents had money and college degrees. Nicole wanted Nadja to be in the mix with other kids, to see what she had that others didn't, and to feel comfortable with everyone.
9: I don't want my child to feel separate from other kids. I don't want her to feel that she's better than other kids. And she started to recognize the advantages that she had. I remember she came home. There was a classmate whose older brother had been killed. And Nadja was like, he doesn't have a coat. Can we get a coat for him? She had like empathy and humanity. And so I felt like that's why we're here. I believe in like a common good. I believe that like we have to be in it together.
8: Nicole was prepared for some things in the school to be hard. And she and her husband, Faraji, were in the school often. Faraji volunteered regularly, organizing parents, talking to teachers, addressing issues. He became co-president of the school's PTA. And still, there was stuff they didn't know, till they heard it from Nadja, starting around first grade.
9: She would come home a lot and say things like, it's hard to concentrate, it's hard to focus, that there was a lot of disruption in the classroom, like things that we know often happen in high-poverty schools.
8: And they were having an experience parents in high-poverty schools sometimes have. They were having trouble getting the school to respond, even though they were so involved. In fourth grade, at a parent-teacher conference, Nicole and Faraji learned Nadja was not on grade level, which was not something they'd heard before. So they immediately emailed her teachers and principals saying, we want to see her schoolwork. Please send home all her graded tests and assignments so we can look through them and see what's going on.
9: They wouldn't send the schoolwork home. I asked them and they wouldn't do it. I have to go to the principal. The principal instructs them to send the homework home. And they say, that's extra work for us. So I'm having to like take off from work. I'm coming up to the school all the time. I'm like, I need to see her work every week. This is crazy. And finally, the principal is able to get the teachers to send. They send all this work home that Nadja had been doing. And I start going through the math, then all the problems are wrong.
8: Oh, no.
9: Like, literally, almost all the problems are wrong.
8: The answers are wrong.
9: Like, he's just putting a check mark. He's not checking her math. He's not correcting her. He's not teaching her. Every single one is wrong. Yeah. Devastating parent moment. I'm like, what am I doing? What am I doing to my child? I felt like I was failing my child. Like my decision was failing my child. God, I was so worried that I had done wrong by my child in a way that was irreparable. I remember sitting at the table that night, and I'm not naive, but I was in shock. There was the one part of just like what she wasn't learning, but there was the other part of like this little girl has all this confidence. She thinks she is amazing at math. She is smart, but she thinks she's like academically doing well, and she's not.
8: Nicole sat at the table, waiting for Faraji to get home.
9: And Faraji and I remember like as soon as he got home, I think he was at a school board meeting or something like that. And I'm like, look at this. And it's like, well, what do we do? Do we leave? Do we like take her out of this? And so we struggled with like what to do. I mean, we felt stuck because those other kids did not deserve not to be taught either. And the understanding that the consequences for them were going to be so much greater than for my child. These were already kids living in public housing, living in poverty, no power in our society. Faraji and I, we would have these discussions and we would be like, who are we if like the moment it gets really rough, we give up? Then what do we do it for in the first place? And in the end, we just felt we couldn't abandon the rest of those kids.
8: They made a new plan. They would stay in the school. They would get Nadja support and they were going to get the school support. Nicole asked a friend, a former math teacher, to tutor Nadja at home. And Nicole and Faraji threw themselves into getting help for the rest of her class. They demanded the principal provide remediation for the entire math class. They had numerous meetings with the district superintendent. He agreed to send an extra teacher into the classroom. Their teacher friend recruited other educators to come by the school and offer after-school tutoring. This was a sprawling, all-consuming project that took so much more time than simply addressing the problem for their own kid. But they'd say to each other, this is why we're here, in the school, not just for their own child's success. Success for them was both and. Nadja doing well and all the kids doing well.
9: It's like we recommitted, like we have to be here. But it tested us for sure.
8: You said it actually might have been from your article that it can feel unnatural. It can feel almost unnatural to put your child in a school
9: yes.
8: that you think isn't the best, most perfect school. Did it feel unnatural to you?
9: Unnatural? Yes. Yeah.
8: Say more about that.
9: I mean, every other decision that I'm making about my child is to try to give my child the best life possible, trying to put her in the best situation, to give her the best examples, to protect her, you know, make life easy for her. So no, it didn't feel natural. But a lot of things that are the right thing to do don't feel natural.
8: So that was the balance of things at the end of elementary school. A shaky seesaw. They'd fought for better, like they knew they'd have to. They got help for Nadja, like they thought they might have to. And they stayed committed. For middle school, Nicole and Faraji chose a school in the neighborhood. It was mostly Black and low income. Test scores were not great. A public school plenty of parents would dismiss, but Nicole visited and liked it. Her district superintendent had recommended it as a school with a deeply committed principal who was on the ball, responsive to parents and students. And important to Nicole, this school had never screened students like some of the more sought-after middle schools. It didn't select kids based on their grades or attendance records or anything like that. It was open to everyone. Nadja made friends, joined the Food and Justice Club, did a lot of art. Outside school, she ran track. And then one day in seventh grade, Nicole and Nadja were in the car. Nadja was 12 years old. Nicole picked her up from school, and Nadja said she and her friends had been researching schools online and looked up their own school.
9: She was like, did you know my school had test scores like this when you decided to send me here? I paused, you know, like hand on the wheel, driving. I'm like looking straight ahead, and I'm sitting there like, okay, what am I going to say out of my mouth that's going to make sense to her? And, you know, it's like, I knew this day would come. I wouldn't say I like talked a script over in my head of what I would say, but I knew it would come. And yet it's like the words that I'm like formulating in my head to explain why I chose this really sounded really hollow.
8: Why? Like what? What were you?
9: Well, you know, I'm like, yeah, I knew that the school had these test scores, but test scores are not the most important thing about a school. And it was really important to me, you know, my own values. I felt it was really important that you be in a school with like most of the people in our neighborhood. And she's sitting there and like I see out of the corner of my eye this look like, that sounds crazy. Like, what? You mean like you had all these resources, like you could have sent me anywhere, you could have sent me to the best schools, and you're saying like you just chose not to?
8: So your child is asking you a question that you've spoken about this on hundreds of stages, you've written hundreds of pages about it. Like, you know what to say. Why do you not know what to say?
9: I do know what to say, and I say it. But what I'm saying is, as I'm saying it, I know it sounds hollow coming out of my mouth. But I really believe that. I mean, I come from a people where I know my life, literally, in a literal way, is only possible because people were willing to sacrifice for a larger good. I mean, sacrifice like put your child through a white mob, sacrifice. Sacrifice like get assassinated on your front lawn, sacrifice. Sacrifice like get thrown off of the land that you worked. If everyone says, well, I would love to do that, I believe in the concept of equality, but, you know, I can't make a personal sacrifice, we don't get there. I don't live my life. So I know what I'm saying to her is right. But I also know that she is a 12-year-old child who looks at you not to like give her moral clarity, but to give her a life of opportunity. So I'm just kind of repeating what I've said and hoping that she'll move on. But she is not. She's angry. It hasn't been. She's like, it's not a good school. And I could have been at a good school. And so it's like just round and around. And now I'm like, oh, my God, like she's really not going to let this go.
8: Did you think she's going to ask me about this sometime? I'm going to explain to her. Did you think about just giving her your article?
9: No. My child's not reading 10,000 words that I write. She's not.
8: She's on the cover, though. It's
9: she's
8: her
9: on the cover.
8: Picture.
9: No. No.
8: Really? Has she never read it? Do you think she's never read it?
9: I don't think so.
8: No, I don't believe that. Really?
9: I promise. When you ask her, the answer is going to be no.
8: I am going to ask her. That's coming up. The answer to that question and so many others. I talked to Nadja, and then she and her mom talk. No one is a prophet in her own home. That's in a minute from Chicago Public Radio when our program continues.
16: In Providence, Rhode Island, Marta Martinez turned a house into an art gallery.
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8: It's This American Life. I'm Chana Jaffe Walt, sitting in for Ira Glass. Today's show, An Argument, Act 2, Nadja. Okay, your mom told me she didn't know if you had read the article about choosing your elementary school. Have you read that article?
18: No.
8: You've never read that article?
18: Well, no, I have not. I have never read it. I've never found myself to read it. Maybe I should because of my mom.
8: Well, also because it's about you.
18: Well, yeah, but I never read it.
8: Nadja has been listening to her mom give talks her whole life. She says she knows what the article was about, her school. She went to her school. She lived it. She didn't have to read about it. What was the school her mom chose, wrote 10,000 words about choosing, actually like for Nadja?
18: It was just regular, like it was fine.
0: It was just school.
18: Yeah, I don't really remember a lot from elementary. I was like really into art. I like to draw a lot. I was loud. I still am, like chatty.
8: Did you ever wonder why you were in that elementary school?
18: No. It was just a school that she picked for me. I didn't really care about it. I wasn't ever thinking about stuff like that.
8: She was lonely sometimes when girls were mean. Regular kid stuff. Nadja remembers fourth grade, they didn't do much in class, and that her mom had issues with her teachers. She thought it was weird that her third grade teacher was absent a lot, but fifth grade was fun. It was all fine. What Nadja wanted to talk about more was middle school, sixth grade. That's when things got hard for her. She says in middle school, other kids made it hard to learn. There were fights.
18: Problems all the time. Like, we wouldn't even be able to play in gym because the kids wouldn't stop acting out. It would be, like, all the time. They would be throwing, like, fart bombs and stuff. There was, like, no punishment. It wasn't, like, stopped. So because of that, it's just not fun. You can't do anything, and they're ruining your chances to do things just because they can't act right. It was, like, really bad. I think I would come home to complaining to my mom all the time, like, bro, these kids are always, like, fighting, and they're always disrupting, like, class. I'm not trying to be in this type of environment, and I wasn't enjoying it. I remember we got our, like, report cards back. I think there was, like, 7 kids in that class who were, like, on honor roll, and the rest were, like, they didn't. The school was so easy. I'm like, how did you not get, I don't know.
8: Wait, you're like, how did people not get honor roll? Is that what you mean?
18: Right. Because it was like, it was just a really easy school.
8: Did you have homework?
18: No.
8: No homework?
18: No. None. Zero. Like,
8: how did you feel about that?
18: I thought it was bad. I think I complained about my friends. Like, we don't get anything. We're not getting work. Like, we're not getting any.
8: You wanted homework?
18: We did. We did. We honestly did want to get more things because we knew that we weren't learning enough. We didn't know anything.
8: Nadja was building her own assessment of her school, drawing on what she was seeing and what she wanted for herself. For her, a good school had homework. A good school was an organized school. Nadja used that word a lot when we talked. Her school was not organized. And then, in seventh grade, Nadja's teachers and friends started talking about the next step, high school. New York City has hundreds of high schools. The top schools, there are things you have to do. You have to apply, get good grades, you have to take a test or audition. It's a whole process. You need to do research, go on tours. You have to engage. If you're an ambitious seventh grader, or even just a kid who cares about status, as nearly every seventh grader does, this is when you start to become aware, if you are not already, that there are, quote, good schools and bad schools, and you fit somewhere in that system. And if you didn't know about it till now, you are probably already behind. Nadja and her friends started researching the top high schools. It was in doing that research that they looked up their own school.
18: And we were just shocked. Test scores were really low. Everything about the school was really low.
8: What'd you think when you saw that?
18: I was like, wow. Like, that's why we're not gaining anything. Like, we have nothing. You see all the reviews, you see the parent reviews, you see student reviews, you see everything.
8: And test scores.
18: Mm-hmm. I think we looked at those scores all the time.
8: You did?
18: Yeah, I think we looked at them all the time.
8: Like, you kept returning?
18: Mm-hmm. We kept looking at other sites, like how the school was. And it was not great.
8: She remembers bringing this information to her mom. And she remembers her mom trying to explain her thinking. But Nadja doesn't remember exactly what her mom said because she says it made no sense.
18: I didn't ever agree with, like, her response. All I know is that I wasn't having it. I was just like, why? Why am I here?
8: Nadja was mad, and she wanted an answer. Act 3, Nadja's choice. Nicole tried to answer Nadja's questions over and over. But Nicole understood things about Nadja's school and the school system in general that Nadja, as an 11 and 12-year-old, did not. Nicole knew that because her middle school didn't screen students, because it didn't select some students and turn others away, what that meant is the school had a high concentration of kids who showed up on day one to middle school already behind. Most kids had gone to elementary schools that were struggling. Many had diagnosed learning disabilities, and almost all of them experienced poverty outside of school. From Nicole's perspective, Nadja's middle school was doing a pretty good job of trying to serve all its students. Nicole had been inside lots of schools as a reporter, and to her, Nadja's school wasn't one that was neglecting students or lacking organization. It seemed organized and deeply caring, and unlike Nadja's elementary school, responsive. When Nicole brought Nadja's complaints to teachers and administrators, they got back to her right away. They tried in earnest to address things. But none of that was changing how Nadja felt. She kept returning to their argument about why she was at this school. Why? At sometimes random moments.
9: She would, like, we'd be in the kitchen preparing food, and she

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1: Conversation/argument, where I said, you know, you are absolutely justified in feeling how you feel. You certainly, if I had made different choices, would have had very different educational experience. And because of that, I'm going to now let you make the choice for your educational experience going forward. For high school, I would let her choose.
2: Wow.
1: So she would decide what school she wanted to visit, and she would decide what school she wanted to apply for.
2: This is a 12? She's a 12 at the time? This is a 12-year-old? Yeah. And what was her reaction?
1: If anybody has ever parented a 12-year-old girl, then you know her reaction was like, yeah, but you still shouldn't have did that. I still want to talk about what you did. You're trying to move on, but I'm not over that. So that was her response. But then she was like, really? Like, you're really going to let me? And I was like, absolutely. Okay, great.
3: I'm going to a school that I want for myself. I'm going to a school that's going to be, like, hard to get into. Like, that's really good, that has high scores. That's what I wanted to do. I wanted better education. Just, like, learning more or, like, homework. Like, having more curriculars or, like, just more subjects. I didn't want to be in a majority black school. You see all these schools, prestigious, like they're mainly Asian or mainly white. And it's like, if I've been in these schools where it's majority black, it's like I'm not getting anything from it at all. If you look at like the top schools, they're majority white. And it's like, if you want to go into a good school, you're going to have to go to a majority white school.
1: She comes back with her list of schools. And I internally cringed.
2: Why?
1: Well, what my daughter did was looked up the top achieving schools in the city. She found out like the best in terms of test score schools in the city. And that was her list.
2: The exact opposite of your approach.
1: Yeah.
2: What'd you do with your face?
1: No, I don't think I actually... It's impossible for me to have a neutral face, but I try. I work very hard. I'm like, I cannot believe this. Like, my child came up with, like, the exact opposite of my life's work. And every school on there is a school that screens and has hardly no black kids.
2: Nanja organized everything for high school. She researched the schools, found out when they had tours, how you get into them. The only time Nicole intervened was to insist that Nadja at least tour a selective, high-achieving, majority black high school. Otherwise, Nicole kept her word and let Nadja take the reins. Nadja began imagining more and more what she wanted from school, where she was heading in high school and beyond high school. Nicole teaches at Howard University, an HBCU, the mecca of black education and excellence.
1: Yeah, I mean, I've been ingraining Howard into her since she was like 3 years old. Mm-hmm. And then one day she comes back from middle school and she says she wants to go to Harvard. And I was like, we have never mentioned the word Harvard in our household. What the hell is happening? I'm like, what? Did you accidentally say Howard? No.
2: I love that your child's rebellion is to tell her mother that she wants to go to Harvard University.
1: Exactly, and I'm disappointed. I'm like, what is wrong with you? You have to admire that the child is like, whatever is the best, that's what I want.
2: Yeah.
1: I both admired it and was appalled at the same time. Like, where are you getting these ideas? Who is putting these crazy ideas in your head?
2: Nadja submitted her high school application, ranking a dozen high-achieving schools, and she got into her top choice, a majority white and Asian school in a wealthy neighborhood.

0: neighborhood, almost an hour commute by subway from her home. She started freshman year.
1: Within 2 weeks, she was ready to transfer. She wanted to transfer out of the school.
0: Wow.
1: And I told her no. I was like, look, we went through a whole process. You're going to stay here and we're going to figure it out. Like, this is life. This is real life.
2: The girls were different. I noticed that there were kids that were comfortable saying the N-word. I also experienced that.
0: There were white kids that were saying the N-word.
2: Yeah. That's everywhere. But it was like, I never really experienced that in person. There was like kids that also came from very good homes. Like kids that also came from like very rich households.
0: And did that affect you? Or
2: I thought they were like too bougie and had high egos.
0: How were the academics? That was the thing you had really wanted.
2: When I got into that school and they were talking about all these things, I'm like, what are we talking about? I never learned this. So it was kind of bumpy. Like, it was hard. It was really stressful.
0: Yeah, that sounds stressful.
2: I've never got a C before. I never really got those grades in middle school. And when I saw that, now it was just like, it sucked a lot.
1: She didn't feel like she fit in. She didn't feel like she had anything in common with most of the kids.
0: Were you surprised that that was her experience the first few weeks?
1: No, not at all. That experience I have had.
0: That was the experience you were trying to protect her from.
1: Exactly.
0: One of them.
1: One of them, yeah. Probably the most devastating thing is you spend like their whole lifetime trying to build up the sense of themselves. Just as a parent, parenting a child, but also me trying to build my child's confidence as a Black girl and the inherent intellect and worth. And then it can be destroyed like in 2 weeks in this school. Freshman year, it was the first time a teacher ever called about like behavior for Nadja. That had never happened. She had never had behavior problems. She was angry. She was really angry that for much of that year.
0: Nicole and Faraji focused on getting Nadja tutoring and support. And Nadja settled in. She made new friends. She caught up academically. She stopped asking to transfer. She's doing well. This was the new status quo. And this is where they were when I started talking to Nicole and Nadja, toward the end of Nadja's sophomore year, the second year at the high school that she'd chosen for herself. Nicole and Nadja had come into the studio to talk, not knowing exactly what the other thought about this whole experience now. Some time had passed, and they'd stopped fighting about it. Nicole had not written her new article about all of this yet, and she had questions. She thought, now that Nadja was doing so well, she'd been able to get into her top school and succeed there. Nicole wanted to know, if I asked Nadja what she thought of her mom's choice, would she still say it was terrible? Act 4, Nicole and Nadja. When they showed up together, I could tell just by watching the way they interact that Nicole and Nadja enjoy spending time together. They're comfortable. Nadja's 16 years old now. She tells me her top pick for college is Howard. Not Harvard. Howard. She likes it, she says, because it's in D.C., it's got a nice campus. Plus, she says, I'd get to be with my mom. They both act like this is a completely regular thing for a 16-year-old to say and want. And that is how I know they're close. And that a lot has changed. I had talked to Nicole about all this twice on her own before she came in with Nadja. And I talked to Nadja alone for almost an hour and a half while her mom waited outside. I got Nadja's thoughts on the experiences she'd had in the different schools. And it wasn't until the very end when I said, is there anything else you want to say, that Nadja mentioned the argument with her mom. They hadn't had it for a long time, but Nadja said she had brought it up again when she was feeling behind at the beginning of high school.
2: Like, mom, if you didn't put me in these schools, I would have been okay.
0: What'd she say?
2: She said the same thing. She said, I don't know what she said. I don't even know what she said. All I know
0: something.
2: Is I complained to her. So.
0: So you know that she said the same thing that she said the last time you had the conversation, but you don't actually know what that thing was.
2: Yeah, I don't know what it was.
0: Do you want to know?
2: Yes.
0: I think we could probably get the answer from her because she's sitting right outside here. Nicole, you up for coming in? Hello, Nicole.
1: Hello.
0: Nicole sits next to Nadja and they talk. No. I'm going to bleep the name of Nadja's high school when it comes up in this conversation. They're sitting side by side and Nicole begins laying out her case. She's clear, vulnerable, tells Nadja this was a hard choice, the hardest choice. Nadja's still, seems to be listening carefully. As Nicole says, public education is just so deeply unequal and always has been. Black kids in particular, segregated and denied a fair and equal education.
1: What do we then do? Do we just say, well, it's nothing I can do? Or do you try in some way to make some intervention? It's like, why should my child be the one that's rescued? Like, you should escape what we consign so many other kids just like you to. I just will never feel right about that.
2: Why? It makes no sense. You're talking about, oh, I'm just going to give you the worst just because it's not fair that you, I didn't ask to be born. All you're supposed to do is just like put me in a good school. Like, oh, well, I didn't want to put you in a great school and have you have advantages over other kids. Isn't that what you want? Isn't that what you want me to have? Is that not a normal thing you want me to have? You don't want me to.
1: You have, do, though.
2: Okay, yeah.
1: But you do. You have advantages. You have so many advantages.
2: Right, okay, so not. But I'm not saying, I'm saying in school-wise. I'm in school every day. Mm-hmm. I'm in that. I was in that building every single day. That doesn't make sense. I'm there more than home. Obviously, I get more in general, but school is the most important thing.
1: That's fair.
2: Everyone's not your kid.
1: That's,
2: you can't,
1: true,
2: save everyone who doesn't want to be saved.
1: That's what you think, though? You think, like, other kids don't want better?
2: I'm not saying that. I want it better. All the kids in my school wanted better. There's no benefit that came out of you putting me in those schools. There's no benefit at all. Could you tell me a benefit?
1: You want me to answer that?
2: Yeah,
1: benefit for the school?
2: What benefit did you provide the school?
1: I think that's a great question. I do think it was a benefit of us being in those schools. We brought resources. If you remember, when
0: Nicole
1: you
0: runs through a bunch of examples, your
1: school,
0: dad organizing parents at the school, intervening when there were issues with teachers, making sure kids who couldn't afford field trips would still get those opportunities, the principal creating a recognition breakfast for kids who made the honor roll, wouldn't have happened if you weren't in the school. Nicole goes big and specific. The benefits of kids having friends from different backgrounds, our moral obligations to one another. Nadja is not waiting for her to be done. She's jumping in. Opportunities for all kids? Like what? You made friends with different kinds of people? Who? Dad being involved had a big impact? How?
1: We don't have to actually agree. It's okay for us to see this in a different way. But
2: no,
1: ultimately, you got into your first choice, a high school.
2: But you could have had me way higher in education.
1: Do you feel like your life is being held back?
2: I don't think that, but I don't want to be, I didn't want to feel like I didn't know anything because I was set back in other schools. I didn't want to feel like I was dumb. And ninth grade, it did feel like I was dumb. It did feel like I didn't know anything. It was like, oh my gosh, like you're the, like a dumb black girl in a white school.
1: Mm-hmm.
2: That's what it made me feel. Why should I have to suffer with that? Why couldn't you just benefit kids in another way? Like, there is other options.
1: I don't think you can change. I think we have decades of people saying they were going to change a school from the outside. And I just don't think you do. I think New York City is full of people who write checks and people who say, you know, I believe in equality. I mean, what we were trying to do was not just about giving some additional funds to a school. We were trying to change the power dynamics.
2: But that doesn't connect to why did I have to be in the school? Like,
0: Nicole says, really, okay, remember what happened in fourth grade when kids weren't being taught? Do you remember that? That wasn't just happening to you.
1: The only way, though, that we know that's happening is because we're in the class and we're in the school. And had we not been in the school, we wouldn't have ever known that was happening.
2: There are ways that you could know that kind of stuff.
1: But there aren't. And we've talked about, like, over and over, like, our lives are the products of people who didn't just say, we think segregation is wrong, we think injustice is wrong. Like, they were willing to put themselves, their families, their children on the line for that.
2: So you put me on the line to help a school, but it didn't work.
1: I put you on the line, but even, in hopes of
2: even when you knew,
1: making a change. Yeah. It's not like I never had any doubts about my choice. I did. And the only reason I'm okay with my choice now is I'm like, you're fine. I felt this was important. I tried to do the right thing.
2: And I think I'm fine because I'm in the school I am now. I feel like if I picked a different choice that you wanted me to, I don't think I would be fine.
1: Okay.
2: And I think this choice was good for me. And I do appreciate you for saying that.
1: I think your choice is good for you as well.
2: Yes.
0: They'd done it. Nicole had committed to letting Nadja have her say. She felt she owed it to her. And Nicole was committed to putting all of this out into the world. And as a final step in this whole process, she fact-checked herself. And she was in for a shock. Let's give this an act, a mini act, a postscript. Act 5, the evidence. She was checking her memory on things as she wrote her story for the New York Times Magazine. And Nicole looked through old emails back and forth with Nadja's schools, messages to principals and teachers raising concerns.
1: And there's like pages of emails. I don't even remember sending that many emails. And I'm a writer and I'm a journalist, so my emails are very detailed. Like, every time I'm emailing the principal, I'm quoting my daughter. I'm listing all these details, the issues we were having, feeling like we were getting the proper response, my worries, my concerns, like, Nadja came home and said that her teacher was gone again. And this is like the fourth time the teacher was gone and there was no sub. And Nadja said she had to go in the kindergarten class, but she's in second grade, right? And not just like a record of my making complaints, but a record of like non-caring, like the principal not responding, the teachers not responding over and over and over and over again. And I'm in Texas that day. And I'm getting ready to go give a talk, and I'm sitting in the hotel room, and I'm just reading all of these emails. And it was crushing to read them. And I was like, damn, like, you really, to make this work for yourself mentally, I just forgot. I had just pushed a lot of that out of my memory, I think, to be able to live with the choices we were trying to make. And I understand my child feeling very betrayed by our choices. This is why my baby is so angry.
0: Did you tell her any of that?
1: Well, she calls me. She calls me right as I'm sitting there. I'm like sitting at my desk, just going through all these emails. And I'm like, I'm not crying, but I'm teary-eyed. I'm just sitting there. So she calls me. And I pick up and I'm trying to make my voice sound normal, but she hears that I'm upset in my voice. And she's like, what's wrong, mommy? And I'm like, nothing, everything's good. And she's like, what's wrong? And she asked me that maybe one more time. And then I just told her, I was like, I've been reading the emails from everything that was happening with your schools. And I'm sorry. And I just told her, like, I don't feel like you got the education you deserved. And I don't feel that I listened to you enough. I just said, I'm sorry.
0: What did she say?
1: She was quiet for a second. And then she told me, I'm kind of glad you're seeing this now. Because I don't feel like you listened to me. I don't feel like you tried to understand that. And I just apologized again, and I said, you're right. The stakes were so high for me personally. I feel like the stakes are so high when it comes to the issue of integration and equality that I couldn't admit to her that, yes, you did bear a cost. And I don't know that we made the right choice. I don't know what the right choice would be.
0: I was stunned by this turn. I have never heard Nicole talk like this. I've never heard most people, my closest friends, be this truthful with themselves about their choices, especially when it comes to our kids and schools. And talking about those choices in public? Never. Why? So all of us can judge or feel smug or angry or vindicated or however you have felt listening to this? It's not like Nicole is the only one out here making a choice. We all live in the same world she lives in. We all live with schools that are segregated and unequal. We all make choices. Imperfect, complicated choices. Nicole's just the one who's reckoning with hers. Deeply. And in public. And I think the less you talk about a choice, the less you scrutinize it, the easier it is to live with. Nicole is in a strange, new, and disorienting place these days. She's a person who's used to making an argument. And now, she's not sure what to argue for. Not just because of her experience with Nadja, also because of what Nicole's seen in her reporting over the last decade. For years, Nicole's writing pushed for systemic change. In particular, she's argued that we need to integrate public schools, racially and economically. And in her reporting, she's talked to so many people who put their lives into that fight, who sacrificed, made real life-changing sacrifices that they hoped would lead to a bigger transformation. And so little has changed. Public schools are unequal and segregated as they were 10 years ago, 30 years ago, 60 years ago. If you sacrifice to make a change, but change doesn't come, all you're left with is the sacrifice.
1: And so what am I arguing for? I don't know anymore.
0: Whoa, Nicole.
1: I know.
0: A lot's happened.
1: A lot has happened. The base of the argument is that what we are doing to Black children is immoral. And that I am not wavered on. I will not waver on. I want us to understand that we choose this. I don't want us to be absolved by it, not even me. I want us to come at the end of this story sharing my sense of devastation. I feel like the culmination of all my work is I'm going to force you to bear witness to what you choose and what I choose.

Our program was produced and edited today by Nancy Updike, with help from Ira Glass. Nicole's article is called "In Fighting for Every Black Child, Did I Betray My Own?" And you can find it on the New York Times website. 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I'm Chana Jaffe Walt. Ira Glass will be back next week with more stories of This American Life.

0: And thanks for tuning in for This American Life this afternoon here on WRVO. It's 1:59, so it's time to wrap the show up for this weekend. Ira Glass and company will be back next Saturday afternoon at 1 with more stories of This American Life. Coming up in about an hour at 3 o'clock, we'll bring you this weekend's edition of On the Media, but it's Reveal beginning next with an NPR News update to start the hour, and that's just ahead. 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
1: From the Center for Investigative Reporting and PRX, this is Reveal. I'm Al Ledson. Last year, the Trump administration canceled hundreds of arts and humanities grants. 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
2: What did you use? 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
2: What's wrong with promoting a language center?
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0: Live from NPR News in Washington, I'm Janine Herbst. Hurricane Nolo is moving toward Hawaii, with its outer bands already reaching the Big Island and forecasters warning of potentially catastrophic flooding. Farther east, Category 4 Hurricane Polo, with maximum sustained winds of 45 miles an hour, is threatening Baja California Sur, where a hurricane watch is in effect. The Pacific's already seen an extremely active hurricane season, with climate scientists pointing to the powerful Super El Niño pattern as a major factor. NPR's Ava Berger has more.
1: There have been no full-blown hurricanes in the Atlantic Ocean yet this season. It's the first time that has happened in more than a century. It's the exact opposite for the Pacific Ocean. The Pacific has already seen 18 hurricanes, more than the average, and these storms can be really strong. Gabriel Vecchi, a professor of geosciences at Princeton University, said Hurricane Polo increased faster than any hurricane he's ever seen.
2: It's a tale of two basins, the Pacific incredibly active, and the North Atlantic incredibly inactive.
1: Vecchi and other climate scientists point to a super strong El Niño to explain the weather. This natural pattern occurs every few years and tends to suppress hurricanes in the Atlantic while fueling more storms in the Pacific. Ava Berger, NPR News.
0: Investors bought stocks and dumped bonds this week. As NPR's Scott Horsley reports, a sell-off in the bond market pushed mortgage rates to their highest level since the beginning of last year.
3: Long-term Treasury yields jumped again this week as investors demand a bigger return to lend money for the government in the face of stubborn inflation. The yield on 10-year Treasuries climbed to the highest level in two decades. Average mortgage rates, which tend to follow Treasury yields, rose to just over 7%. Mortgage rates had briefly dropped below 6% just before the U.S. launched its war with Iran and triggered a spike in energy prices. Today's higher borrowing costs have been a drag on the housing market. Sales of existing homes in August were the slowest in more than a year. For the week, the Dow Jones Industrial Average rose 0.3%, the S&P 500 Index climbed 1.2%, and the NASDAQ jumped more than 2%. Scott Horsley, NPR News, Washington.
0: In France, scores of people turned out in Paris for Pope Leo's outdoor mass today. The Vatican says more than 600,000 people registered for the mass, and Leo greeted people as he rode in his Popemobile along a parade during the Champs-Élysées, heading to the place where mass was held, this amid tight security. It's the first papal visit in 18 years, and it's a sign of the Catholic Church's continuing appeal in a country now officially secular, but once strongly Catholic. Leo is on a four-day visit to France, starting yesterday with a prayer in the newly restored Notre Dame Cathedral. You're listening to NPR News from Washington. For the third time, the Supreme Court blocked a congressional map in Missouri in a redistricting case that could help determine control of the U.S. House of Representatives. The GOP-friendly map was meant to help Republicans get another seat in the House. The court's order requires the state to use the same voting districts used in 2022 and 2024, warning that changing the maps now would cause, quote, electoral chaos. This after a week of conflicting rulings in state and federal courts. In Brazil, with just over a week left before national elections, the president has ordered a ban on online betting. The move, the leader says, is for the health and welfare of families who are falling deeper into debt in the South American country. And Pierce Carey Khan has more.
4: Online gambling has exploded in Brazil in recent years, and so has personal debt, as well as gambling addictions and suicides, according to a recent national study. In signing the banning order, President Luiz Inácio Lula da Silva said his decision was hard and drastic, but necessary. Lula is locked in a tough re-election campaign with the son of former right-wing President Jair Bolsonaro. Flavio Bolsonaro, who is polling at a statistical tie with Lula for the presidency, criticized the ban as a, quote, electoral measure. Brazil's central bank estimates that Brazilians spend nearly $6 billion a month on gambling. Brazil's soccer clubs, however, say without the advertising from online betting houses, their clubs could close. Carrie Khan, NPR News, Rio de Janeiro.
0: And I'm Janine Herbst, NPR News in Washington.
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6: From the Center for Investigative Reporting and PRX, this is Reveal. I'm Al Ledson. South of downtown Nashville, Interstate 65 cuts through the city and over a piece of American history that's literally buried underground beneath the soil and concrete. Just above the highway here, near a guitar sign, construction cranes, new luxury apartments, and even a brand new soccer stadium, there's a hill that most people driving by don't even notice. And on it, a massive stone fortress called Fort Negley. The Union Army built it during the Civil War to defend Nashville from the Confederacy. But what makes this fort remarkable isn't the generals who commanded it. It's the people who built it. Thousands of black men, women, and children, many who had just escaped slavery, were enlisted as labor to quarry the stone and raise these walls. And after the war, some of them stayed.
7: The entire fort was surrounded by neighborhoods of people who had descended from the black veterans of the Civil War.
6: Angela Sutton runs the Fort Negley Descendants Project. She says that for decades, the heart of this community was Bass Street. Then, in the late 1950s, came the interstate.
7: When it was time to put the highways in, most cities in the nation sort of put them through the neighborhoods that they had blighted, because get rid of two problems that way, right? And so it was called the urban renewal, and that happened here too. So our Bass Street neighbors all got forcibly relocated into homes.
6: What are the remnants of Bass Street that have been lost and buried? What could they tell us about our shared history, who we are, and what we've been through? 2 years ago, Angela and a team of archaeologists received a federal humanities grant to collect oral histories from families whose ancestors lived here.
7: And then use those oral histories to go and determine where we should dig in order to find out more about the Civil War soldiers and veterans who gave their lives and built their families here in this space.
6: The excavations began turning up traces of the community that once lived here. Old building materials and scraps that people used from around the city to make their homes. Children's things, small chalkboards, pencils, and marbles. And bullets believed to be from a battle when residents defended themselves against the Klan. The project is led by historians and descendants of families who lived here. Their work has helped inform a broader effort by the city to preserve the site. But the research itself depended on federal funding. Then, in the spring of 2025,
7: just got an email out of the blue saying, please stop, you're done.
6: The National Endowment for the Humanities was rescinding Angela's grant. It wasn't just this project. Across the country, nearly 2,000 grants from the NEH and the National Endowment for the Arts were suddenly canceled or withdrawn. They added up to over $100 million. It was part of a sweeping shift in federal culture funding. And it came on the heels of a series of executive orders from President Trump aimed at reshaping the federal government. One targeted what it called gender ideology extremism. Another moved to end federal diversity, equity, and inclusion programs. Another promised to restore truth and sanity to American history. Today, we're bringing back an episode that looks at how this shift made artists, historians, and communities rethink the work they're doing. And to ask what happens when the government decides certain stories and certain points of view no longer deserve support. That question was on the mind of Reveal's Jonathan Jones. So this past January, he started driving the same highway that runs past the old fort, Interstate 65, traveling south from Tennessee into Alabama. He wanted to meet people directly affected by the cuts as they try to figure out what happens next. Where the fight isn't just about what was cut, but about who gets to decide what counts as American.
8: Exit right to I-65 South, US 31 South, toward Huntsville.
9: Here's one thing I did not expect on my road trip through the South. Snow.
10: So it's Tuesday. It was a terrible snowstorm. Shut down I-65. But now the roads are clear, at least the highway is.
9: I first read about the cuts to arts organizations in this part of the country in the summer of 2025 in the Nashville Weekly. What interested me was the range of what the cuts touched. Film, theater, dance, festivals. Stuff that you might just take for granted in your community. I wanted to understand what this money actually does. And what changes when artists are told their work is no longer in the national interest? What does it change in America?
8: In 0.2 miles, you'll arrive at Studio by the tracks. Your destination will be on your right, approaching a railroad crossing.
9: 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When I pull up, it's this little white building across from the railroad tracks. Tables out front, a yellow door, and a handmade sign in the window.
11: I made it.
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9: That's Boo Gilder, the executive director. The studio was created for adult artists on the autism spectrum. Boo shows me around. And just to be clear, this isn't art therapy. The artists here make their own work and they sell it. It's pretty much what you would expect a busy studio to look like.
12: It's kind of weirdly bustly kind of day. So we have an artist residency program, and one of our artists is resident, so he's making a video to include in his artwork.
9: Tables splattered with paint. Stacks of paper. Shelves full of supplies.
11: Could I just ask you your name?
13: Laura Brayman.
9: Laura's working on a watercolor of magnolias. She's 33 years old and lives in Trussville, another suburb of Birmingham, just down the road.
13: Watercolor is basically new to me. I've never really known this many techniques, but I'm really a big gardener, as you can see, and I love it here. The work, the staff, the clients here, everybody here, I feel really at home here, really comfortable. My art comes from my feelings and from my heart. So art is basically my life. It's my solace. It's my comfort. It's my safe place.
9: She tells me that sometimes she comes in here stressed, can't focus. And everyone here understands that some days are just like that.
13: I don't know what I would do without the place.
9: The studio was founded on the basic premise that once young people on the spectrum become adults, there are almost no services for them. So this is a place where they can come every day and keep creating. Willow Molina, a collage and multimedia artist, says the autistic community tends to be misunderstood.
14: Not everyone who's on the spectrum is going to be as verbally articulate as I am. We have a number of nonverbal artists here, and through their work and even just their body language and their mood and the energy that they give off through the creation of each piece teaches us more about them than any theoretical conversation or therapy might.
9: Willow and Boo both tell me about one of their favorite artists. He's nonverbal. He walks in the door, sits down, and starts working immediately. Mostly doing watercolor and pastels on wood panels. And he won't stop until class is over. His paintings are abstract fields of color in motion, bold strokes pressed up against each other. You can see the movement of his hand in every line, meeting color, building into these layered, almost explosive compositions.
14: Byron does these gorgeous, really saturated colorscapes. I reconfigured one of his pieces into what looked like an aquarium, and it was really cool.
13: I am not together.
9: The studio had been awarded a $95,000 grant spread over 3 years. They got the first year, then last year, the remaining funding was withdrawn. Boo tells me, keeping a place like this open is a constant balancing act. Public money, donations, membership, just enough to pay staff, buy supplies, and keep consistent hours. And there's an art to all that, too.
7: What I did not expect was that money that we had already been promised would be revoked. That was a really big surprise to me personally. Like, you assume when you make an agreement with the federal government that they are going to hold up their side of the agreement. In the nonprofit world, you're swimming in uncertainty. So it's just another level of promises not kept.
9: Boo doesn't talk about the quality of the art that's produced, although some of it is stunning. She talks about the studio as a kind of community, a place where people feel seen and supported. She says that when we as a country decide to fund places like this, we're saying people with developmental disabilities aren't on the margins of American culture. They're part of it. And when the government takes away that money, it feels like they're telling the people here, you don't belong.
12: And one of the most valuable things I learned was the value with what I call art with a lowercase a, like the value of everyday making that is got innate value that probably ends up as a finished piece, but maybe not. It's not just putting pen to paper. It's talking about your ideas. It's building something from the ground up. It's seeing something take form. It's seeing other people be invested in your creativity.
9: The next day, I meet Chuck Holmes in a quiet corner of the Birmingham Public Library. He runs the Alabama Humanities Alliance, the state council that distributes money across Alabama. We're not meeting at his office because he no longer has an office. After the NEH cuts, he couldn't afford one anymore.
15: When you add up the cost of an office, that's a full-time position. And I wanted to go virtual rather than have to lay off somebody on my staff.
9: For decades, money flowed from Washington to state councils like his, trusted local agencies that helped decide which projects got funded, and then out into communities. In 2024, Chuck's organization distributed about $400,000, reaching about a quarter of a million Alabamians. These are mostly small grants to libraries, schools, senior centers, and community events. And then, in April 2025, the cuts came down, and their entire operation almost came to a screeching halt.
15: It's created a sense in communities of, like, let's watch our spending, let's be careful, let's not maybe do programs. If they annually thought they were going to get grant funding from us and it's not there anymore, what do? Well, you don't do it.
9: I asked Chuck about something you hear a lot from critics these days, that federally funded art and culture have become a vehicle for some kind of liberal ideology. He says they have sent educators into the field to deepen how civil rights history gets taught in Alabama. And they funded something called Healing History, an initiative bringing people from different backgrounds together to talk about the state's past. But Chuck says the goal isn't pushing some sort of left-wing agenda.
15: We're not a bunch of bomb throwers here. We're trying to give people opportunities, trying to get people to see each other as fully human. There's no political agenda here.
10: I can imagine a critic or a critic of the arts and humanities saying they're dividing us, they're pitting groups against each other, they're making us feel bad. What would you say to that?
15: Yeah, and I get it. And people do sometimes say they feel bad. And I think maybe feeling bad is the cost of living in a democracy when you're looking at your own history. I can't measure how somebody feels in their heart or what's in their head before or after that conversation. But I can say that we've created a conversation that would not otherwise have taken place about sometimes some pretty hard topics in our state history and our national history. And I just think it is part of our history. Is it black history? Is it white history? We call it shared history.
9: I've been driving up and down this stretch of highway between Alabama and Tennessee for days now. Downtown Birmingham, West Side neighborhoods, little towns like Pulaski. Places that, depending on who you ask, are either struggling or reinventing themselves. And what I started to see was this. You can't really separate the arts and humanities from the life of a town. These places are what bring people together, to see each other, have a conversation or a good time. And yeah, spend money that helps keep everything else going.
16: Hi, everybody.
17: Hey.
16: Hi. Thanks for being here at our first Book and Film Club of 2026.
9: Take Sidewalk Film Center in downtown Birmingham. It's an independent cinema tucked into the basement of a historic building, part movie theater, part community living room, and home to the city's biggest film festival. Tonight there's like a film and book club here. It's a small little local cultural space here in downtown Birmingham. It helps Alabama folks tell stories about Alabama. In the lobby, young filmmakers are hunched over laptops. One of them is Justice Anderson, a local filmmaker who found his footing here.
17: I came down here for the Black Focus Night in 2023, and I was kind of just blown away in a way that I've never seen a theater like this or a place like this. I'm from a really small town, so I have to drive 20 to 30 minutes to go to any theater. You walk out of here and you just want to talk about the film you just saw for hours. Some people just may not realize that, and they're taking it for granted.
9: And what's clear was that Sidewalk isn't some cultural war indoctrination. It's simply a community hub. So when they lost their NEA funding, the community responded. Chloe Cook, the executive director of Sidewalk, tells me that a local brewery reached out asking what they could do to help. And tattoo artists started selling film-themed designs to fundraise.
18: And I just thought, like, what in the, like, this is incredible, you know, to see this just like other people getting creative and saying, like, how can we step in and what can we do? The show's going to go on. And people rallied to help us figure out how to make that happen.
19: I love that story. But then I'm also like, people had to tattoo, put tattoos on their body to save the Sidewalk Film Festival.
9: Then you drive to Ensley, west of downtown Birmingham. You meet people like Eric Marable Jr. and Jamon Hill at an organization called Flourish, where they're building a Black arts and cultural district in a neighborhood that's been long overlooked.
20: We as Black people are not just the suffering that you hear about on the news. There's beauty being created here.
9: These aren't just arts organizations. They're small businesses, youth mentoring places, rooms where people talk and can be heard. And then if you head north, you'll come to Pulaski, Tennessee, a town of about 8,000 people with a long and difficult history.
7: If you know one thing about Pulaski, it's probably that Pulaski is where the original Klan was founded. And it's absolutely the truth. There's a lot more to our community than that.
9: Kelly Hamlin wants people to know Pulaski's story is about more than just the Klan. She runs Wolf Gap. With Humanities grant funding, her organization helped excavate a one-room schoolhouse and church built by formerly enslaved residents in the 1880s. They hosted a homecoming for descendants, ran lights off a generator, and recorded oral histories before the elders were gone.
7: We could just never know anything about the stories and the people, and it would be pulling up an anchor that people didn't even know they had.
9: This is what holds communities together. A book and film club on a Wednesday night, an improv group in a basement, a poetry slam in a neighborhood people once wrote off, a one-room schoolhouse brought back to life with a generator and plastic chairs. And for decades, the country made the quiet decision that this small local work was worth a modest amount of federal support. Because it wasn't about taste. It was about whether communities get to tell the stories of who they are, of who we are.
6: Coming up, while some projects lose funding, others are being fast-tracked. We follow the money and the culture wars behind them.
21: It's about the quality of art. The more federal funding, the lower quality it will be.
6: That's next on Reveal.
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23: With the ban lifted for now, this battle may have been won, but the president's war on the press continues on this week's On the Media from WNYC.
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0: From the Center for Investigative Reporting and PRX, this is Reveal. I'm Al Letton. Today, we're bringing back an episode about the Trump administration's cuts to arts funding. In 1965, President Lyndon B. Johnson signed a law creating the National Endowment for the Arts and its sister agency, the National Endowment for the Humanities.
1: We will create a national theater to bring ancient and modern classics of the theater to audiences all over America.
0: The idea was simple. Arts and culture should belong to everyone. And for decades, the arts and humanities had bipartisan support. The money flowed to big cities and small towns, every congressional district in the country, including individual artists.
2: Would it fund the big dance and symphonies? Yes. But it would also fund a little place down the road where you could take your child after school and they would learn how to dance, ballet or jazz or tap.
0: That's Jane Alexander. She chaired the National Endowment for the Arts from 1993 to 1997, another moment when the agency was under attack and fighting for its survival.
2: They ran into some problems with a very partisan part of Congress that wanted to end the NEA immediately.
0: In the late 1980s, a photograph of a crucifix against a yellow and reddish backdrop, provocatively called Piss Christ, ended up on the Senate floor. The artist, Andres Serrano, was under fire for having received NEA funding through a visual arts award. Then came Robert Mapplethorpe.
2: Robert Mapplethorpe was really a well-known fellow, but his photographs were pretty extraordinary. The ones that caused the trouble for the NEA were portraits of black gay men naked. They were beautiful. You could liken them to some of the great Roman statues.
0: Mapplethorpe's exhibit created controversy for a museum in Cincinnati.
4: Good evening. The eyes of the nation are focused on Cincinnati tonight. The Contemporary Arts Center and director Dennis Barry are charged with obscenity for pictures in the Robert Mapplethorpe art exhibit.
0: Museums were on trial. So was the NEA.
5: How can you engage in sadomasochism, homoeroticism, without its being obscene?
2: There were congressmen that really wanted the elimination of the NEA. So then I was in the trenches for the next few years, just fighting for the agency.
0: Congress responded with new restrictions on the agency. Lawmakers debated a proposed ban that explicitly targeted homoeroticism and eventually added a decency requirement to the NEA statute. The budget was cut, and Congress eliminated most direct grants to individual artists. The agency survived, but the culture wars had arrived. Back then, one of the loudest voices arguing that the NEA should disappear was a Heritage Foundation fellow named Lawrence Jarvik.
25: Yeah, well, you can call me Larry.
0: So Reveal's Jonathan Jones reached out.
19: In a 1997 paper, Larry laid out his case for eliminating the NEA. Part of it echoed the moral outrage of that era over art some critics called obscene or offensive. But his main pitch was more libertarian. The government shouldn't be in the business of subsidizing art in the first place. He argued the arts would thrive without federal money, that subsidies lowered quality by propping up art that wouldn't survive in the free market, and that NEA funding promoted art not based on merit, but on race, ethnicity, and identity. I asked him if it was important that the country ensure all Americans have the opportunity to make art and tell their story.
25: This is a straw man argument. There's no barrier to participation. Nobody, every city I know of has some kind of art center or museum or art classes in school or camps or whatever. I mean, there's no barrier. Nobody's putting up a barrier and saying you can't come in. I mean, it's not true. If you go on the internet, you go to your public library, you can get art lessons. I say leave it to the local level.
8: I've been out in the field. I mean, there were like dozens and dozens of art projects that had their grants terminated in Tennessee and Alabama, which was where I'm focusing at.
25: That's why you shouldn't rely on government priorities. If you just sold tickets or books or radio commercials, had a sponsor, you wouldn't be dependent on the whims of whichever administration came in. That's another reason not to have it in the first place.
23: At the core of this critique is the market. Good art should survive on its own. If it can't, then maybe it shouldn't.
25: It's about the quality of art. The more federal funding, the lower quality it will be.
8: I'm not, like, to me, it's about the quantity of art and humanities.
25: Let people go out on their own and do what they're going to do and not be dependent on this sort of fentanyl coming out of the federal government in the terms of subsidy.
23: This idea that government money creates dependency and makes art worse isn't new. Ronald Reagan initially proposed eliminating the NEA, but a task force of arts leaders and conservatives, including the actor Charlton Heston, urged him to keep it, arguing the agency was doing important work, so it survived. Since the late 80s, the conservative argument has mostly been about whether the government should be funding arts and culture at all. Under Trump, though, that's not really what the fight is about.
25: There are no cuts, okay? You saw it. They're getting the same amount this year as they got last year. They say they're cuts. They're no cuts. I mean, I wish they'd be cuts. I wish it was cut to zero. But there are no cuts.
23: Larry's right. The government didn't really cut the budgets of the NEA and the NEH. They're still getting roughly the same amount of money as before. So it's hard to argue this was about reducing wasteful spending. What's changed is what the money can be used for and who gets it. The Trump administration has reshaped the endowments around the president's priorities.
10: In my campaign for president, I pledged to give America the most spectacular birthday party the world has ever seen for America's 250th anniversary.
23: And he's using federal arts and humanities money to help pay for it.
10: Yesterday, I signed an executive order to create a brand new monument to our most beloved icons, the National Garden of American Heroes, will be a vast outdoor park that will feature the statues of the greatest Americans who have ever lived.
23: Larry says if groups want federal money, there's a lane for it.
25: They can just, each one of them can just do a patriotic art thing for the 250th. It's not going to be hard. And they want to play that game, they can do, you know, George Washington or Rosa Parks is on there, and you've got Muhammad Ali on there. It's not hard to pick a name to do something to get a grant if you want to be in that system.
23: An artist can pick names for the Garden of Heroes statues from a pre-approved list that includes everyone from the Founding Fathers to Jeopardy host and Canadian Alex Trebek, former Lakers star Kobe Bryant,

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1: And how those decisions were made. The NEH did not respond, and the NEA declined to make anyone available for an interview. Congressman Shelley Pingree is the top Democrat on the House Appropriations Subcommittee, which oversees federal arts and humanities funding. I asked her whether she sees this as money being redirected away from small nonprofits and community groups towards projects favored by the president.
2: Absolutely. You can absolutely say that. So the president doesn't have all this power. He doesn't have it legally and he doesn't have it constitutionally.
1: She says America 250, a bipartisan celebration of the nation's founding approved by Congress, is one thing. But repurposing arts and humanities money to help build more than 200 figures for the president's Garden of Heroes is something else entirely.
2: I think it's about $34 million, half from the NEA and NEH, to create his sculpture Garden of Heroes. We don't have a lot of information on that. He also got some other outside money on that. But that is 200 sculptures of the president's choice, created by artists of the president's choice in materials of the president's choice. So, I mean, I think we're in extremely dangerous territory.
1: Pingree says the real danger is that artists and institutions will start censoring themselves to survive.
2: This whole idea that museums and libraries and artists and everyone who wants to have a future is going to start complying in advance is the most worrisome thing at all. I think it's horrific.
3: Coming up, as the political climate shifts under President Trump, artists and arts organizations try to figure out how to respond and fight back.
4: I don't know if people are afraid. We're angry. We're angry. We're determined to continue the work that we've been doing.
3: That's next on Reveal.
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3: From the Center for Investigative Reporting and PRX, this is Reveal. I'm Al Letson. When the Trump administration announced it was clawing back more than 1,000 arts and humanities grants, some organizations decided to fight back. Rhode Island Latino Arts sued the National Endowment for the Arts, arguing that federal restrictions on projects violate their right to free speech. The group's executive director is Marta Martinez.
7: They were very specific that we could not promote gender ideology. And it was very vague. I guess, what does that mean? Exactly. That was what was confusing.
3: Last summer, Marta was planning to apply for funding for theater work. And one of the projects in development was an adaptation of Dr. Faustus, the story about a scholar who makes a deal with the devil. It was staged by an openly queer playwright, and the production involved actors shifting between male and female roles.
7: I didn't want to go up to all the 12 men and said, cut it out. You can't do that. You can't be who you are. And it was with that in mind that I became concerned about this particular executive order.
3: For Marta, it was about the First Amendment, artistic freedom, and what happens when the government starts deciding which stories deserve to be told.
7: It becomes a dictatorship. We're told that this is how we should say it. This is when we should say it. You know, eventually we might be told how to dress. Actually, we are being told how to dress in a way.

0: At the same time, another lawsuit was targeting a different federal agency. The Authors Guild sued the National Endowment for the Humanities, arguing that the government had no legal right to yank back grants that had already been awarded.
1: This is the first time politics has entered the decisions, not only what to grant, but also to terminate.
0: Mary Rassenberger runs the Authors Guild.
1: And they did it without any expertise, any understanding or knowledge of what these grants were for and what they were doing, based on these keyword searches.
2: What LLM did you use?
3: OpenAI.
2: So you used an LLM to screen the grant descriptions for certain terms?
3: Yes.
2: Okay.
0: That's Justin Fox, a staffer with the Department of Government Efficiency, who testified under oath that he and other DOGE staffers ran humanities grant descriptions through AI for certain keywords like diversity, equity, inclusion, and LGBTQ. The lawyers start walking through specific grants that were cut, including an indigenous language preservation project.
2: What's wrong with promoting a language center?
4: Objection.
3: It's wasteful, non-critical spend.
2: But you have a DEI rationale there.
4: Objection.
3: You're promoting a subset, Alaskan Native Language Center and the archives, to promote diverse perspectives.
2: A subset of what? You said you're promoting a subset. What does that mean?
3: A minority group?
0: Then they turn to a humanities project examining violence against women during the Holocaust, told through Jewish women's experiences and testimony.
2: Why is a documentary about Holocaust survivors DEI?
4: Objection.
3: It's the gender-based story that's inherently discriminatory to focus on this specific group.
2: It's inherently discriminatory to focus on what specific group?
3: The gender-based, so females during the Holocaust. Mm-hmm.
0: In his deposition, the DOGE staffer describes that they were instructed to prioritize funding to align with the president's executive orders.
3: Pro-America, meritocracy, mission critical grants, okay. Garden for American Heroes, elimination of wasteful spending.
0: Mary Rassenberger says some of the cancellations were comical.
1: I think there was a museum had a grant to redo its HVAC system so that it could provide more access. And so access was in the program description, but it wasn't DEI.
0: And she says that the fallout is already changing behavior across the arts and humanities world.
1: So many organizations and individuals have just said they want nothing to do with NEA or NEH grants, because to get them, you have to self-censor in many cases. I know organizations that did this, went through their website and took out these buzzwords.
0: As the NEA and the NEH lawsuits move through the courts, artists, scholars, and institutions across the country are trying to navigate the new cultural landscape and figure out how best to respond. Reveal's Jonathan Jones went back to Nashville to see how that's playing out on the ground.
5: Yes, so I am here at Centennial Park in Nashville. I'm standing in front of one of the most visible high culture symbols here in Nashville. And it's here for the public in this park. Nashville has long been known as the Athens of the South. And right here in Centennial Park, there's a full-scale replica of the Parthenon, the temple from ancient Greece. I'm here to meet Daniel Jones. He manages Oz Arts Nashville, a contemporary performing arts center. He also co-founded Kindling Arts, an experimental theater festival that often spotlights queer work. Both organizations lost federal funding.
6: Hi.
7: Hello.
6: How are you?
4: I'm well. How are you?
5: Good. Thanks for meeting me this cold January morning.
6: I ask him what he thinks about the Parthenon as a piece of public art.
4: The Parthenon is an interesting symbol of sorts for the Nashville art scene, meaning that it is representative of a very traditional style. It's something that borrows from, a very traditional Western European aesthetic and classic aesthetic. But while we're standing here in this park, literally steps away, you have the Centennial Performing Arts Studios, where all of the interesting dance work in town is incubated. And what fascinating thing about it, in the back is a sunken garden that used to be a public swimming pool that was shut down because when they tried to desegregate it, people were so mad that they said, we don't even want a pool if we have to share it.
6: Daniel says the shifts coming out of Washington didn't just shrink budgets. They sent a message.
4: It's a deliberate fear being put forward of artists, and it is a potentially lasting attempt to brand culture as something that should not be shared amongst people, that our society should be more afraid of culture than they should be, excited to lean in and engage with it. And, during my lifetime, we've never had a government that is so hostile towards artists. It is one of those signs of authoritarianism that is particularly frightening.
6: But Daniel says artists aren't retreating. If anything, it's made them more resolute to push back.
4: I don't know if people are afraid. We're angry. We're angry. We're trying to figure out how we're going to pay for things. We're determined to continue the work that we've been doing.
6: Daniel tells me if I really want to understand what's happening in Nashville's art scene, I gotta get out into the community, visit rehearsal rooms, small studios, art galleries, and the performance centers across town. He introduces me to several artists, people with very different visions of what culture looks like in the modern South. First stop, Kindling Arts, the festival Daniel helped start with Jessica Malone. The idea was simple. Give independent artists space to experiment.
7: Kindling really began because we saw a need in our community for a space that supported artists that were working outside of institutions, artists that were doing experimental things, that were pushing boundaries.
6: Every year, they run a festival where artists debut new work. One of the artists who performed at the festival has a small studio downtown in a place called Arcade Arts.
8: So going up to the second floor of Arcade, which is what I hope, Arcade Arts. Yes, here we are.
6: Artists get small studios here, rent-free. Rooms filled with drafting tables, prints pinned to the walls, and works in progress. Places where they can develop projects, show work, and build community. Inside one of the rooms, I meet Arash Shusteri.
9: My artistic name, I go under the name Immigrant, the work that I make is really, everything that I do is really centered around the immigrant experience.
6: Arash is an Iranian-born artist, now based in Nashville. His latest work, War and Beat, debuted at the Kindling Arts Festival last year. It blends printmaking, performance, and music.
9: My latest performance piece is a performance called War and Beat. Which is a story of a alien invasion as told from the perspective of the alien, all as an allegory on the immigrant experience.
6: An immigrant story told like science fiction, set to dance music. Sure, why not? Arash shows me another piece. Rows of prints repeating the same phrase again and again.
9: Export bombs, import me.
6: We met weeks before the U.S. and Israel started bombing Iran. But for Arash, this type of warfare is nothing new.
10: I was born in Tehran, Iran, in 1987.
6: At the tail end of the Iran-Iraq war. He says that on the night he was born, Iraqi forces were bombing the neighborhood where he entered the world, with weapons bought from the United States and other countries. His father was a dancer. And in 1976, when the United States celebrated its bicentennial, his father was invited to travel from Iran to perform at the Kennedy Center. There was even a moment when he considered staying in the United States, but he returned home to Iran, and then everything changed.
11: Crowds take to the streets of Tehran. Hundreds of thousands of
6: the revolution hit. Celebrate the ouster of the Shah. Growing up in an Islamic republic, Arash says he watched artists learn to police their own words, what they say and how they say it. So when he sees new attacks on artistic expression in the United States today, something feels familiar.
9: I feel like I've already seen this movie play out before, you know, and being an Iranian person growing up in the Islamic Republic and seeing some of the challenges that people face there kind of recreate themselves here now.
6: In the fall of 2025, artists reacted to the Trump administration's cultural policies by organizing a nationwide wave of creative resistance under the banner Fall of Freedom. There were more than 700 events in 47 states. There were salons and exhibits here in Nashville.
12: Fall of Freedom is a nationwide act of creative resistance.
6: At Arcade Arts, they installed a looping video where hands try to catch falling objects. A metaphor for a democracy slipping away. Another wave of events is planned the first weekend of October.
9: Art is incredibly important at this time. It is that resistance. The powers that be are, like, literally lying to you, telling you that blue is actually red. This isn't normal, you know? And what brings me hope is that politics is temporary, but art is permanent.
13: We know that we need to fight fascism.
14: We need to stop fascism, and we need to stand up to censorship that supports fascism.
6: The truth is that despite the administration's efforts to eliminate the NEA and NEH, the agencies have survived. Congress has kept their budgets largely intact, even though some programs were eliminated entirely. And state arts agencies will still receive federal block funding, which they distribute to local groups. Kelly Barsdate is with the National Assembly of States Arts Agencies.
15: One of the most important functions of public investment in the arts is making sure that arts opportunities are available and accessible to all communities, including those that are rural and under-resourced.
16: And do you worry about that?
15: I do worry about that. So one of the things that concerns me is we misunderstand the arts as a partisan political issue when in fact it is a smart public policy issue.
16: I'm wondering whether you worry that state art councils may self-censor, reframe, pull back from certain kinds of programming in response to the federal rhetoric.
15: I'm not seeing it so far. I am not seeing state arts agencies shift their investments, right? Their criteria are about community impact, artistic excellence, management fitness. Those are the criteria that state arts agencies use to award their grants. They don't have panels adjudicating on the basis of anybody's political agenda.
6: But the fact remains, to receive federal dollars, state agencies must comply with the new executive orders, rules that limit what kind of stories can be told with that funding. The rules of the game have changed. Before leaving the South, I make one more stop to Athens, a small city in North Alabama.
16: Outside the Athens Limestone County Public Library. Inside, a Smithsonian Museum on Main Street exhibit just opened. It's the kind of traveling show that kind of brings national resources into a town that might not otherwise get them.
6: Inside, I meet April Wise, the head librarian.
17: The Smithsonian Spark exhibit is all about that spark of innovation that developed out of rural communities, out of necessity. And people don't often associate rural places with the things that we create and change the world.
6: The displays are full of examples. Small towns turning abandoned buildings into studios, building arts districts, hosting festivals to bring people downtown, using local stories to keep communities alive. And the Smithsonian, along with the NEH and state humanities councils, created this traveling exhibit so you don't have to go to Washington to see yourself as part of the story.
17: But it is about the community.
6: And yet, in this same library, the one that's celebrating local stories and creativity, another story is playing out. The culture wars are being fought here, too. New state rules, not librarians, now define what's considered appropriate for minors. Sex ed books have been removed. And the week I was there, the library was required to relocate books about transgender people, what the state called gender ideology. Some staff worry that critical history books could be next, and anything else that might cast an unflattering light on some of the darker chapters of our nation's past. And in a way, it feels like the perfect place to end this story. In one part of the library, a federally supported exhibit celebrating local creativity and, quote, stories gathered from diverse communities. But then down the hall, the government is removing certain stories that don't fit into its vision of America. Do you worry that there's a narrowing of those voices, that we're losing the wide range of voices? Do you feel that pressure?
17: I think the anxiety part of this is like, what are we losing? Who are we not going to be able to serve? I think that's what keeps most of us up at night. I have people in my community that perhaps now they're not going to get, I'm not going to be able to provide the materials that they need. Everybody's story is important, and everybody deserves to have that story heard.
0: Since his story first aired, federal courts have ordered the NEH to reverse its sweeping grant cancellations, and they've struck down the NEA's restrictions on work the administration says promotes gender ideology. Some NEH money has since begun flowing again, but many organizations have not been made whole, and no retroactive NEA funding was restored. The Trump administration is appealing both rulings. And the broader battle over federal culture funding has only intensified. The White House is proposing sweeping new rules that would give political appointees greater power to block grants that they decide don't align with the president's priorities. Jonathan Jones reported and produced this week's show with Stephen Rascone. Our editor is Michael May. Artist Chiriscus and Kim Frieda are our fact checkers. Victoria Baranetsky is our general counsel. Our production manager is the great Zulema Cobb. Score and sound design by the dynamic duo Jay Breezy, Mr. Jim Briggs, and Fernando, my man, Yo Aruda. Additional music by Chicken Bones Jones. Taki Telenidis is our deputy executive producer. Our executive producer is Brett Myers. Our theme music is by Camarado, Lightning. Before we go, I want to remind you that there is a really easy way that you can keep up with all the work we're doing here at Reveal. You can sign up for our free newsletter. Just go to revealnews.org/newsletter to receive a weekly email reminding you about all our good reporting. 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I'm Al Letson, and remember, there is always more to the story.

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5: This week, we saw a rare coming together of the Washington Press Corps. From WNYC in New York, this is On the Media. I'm Brooke Gladstone.
6: No TV coverage of President Trump today. No still photographs either. It's an act of solidarity over Trump's selective White House media ban.
7: The media outlet's attorney, Ted Boutros, said that our key witness is President Trump himself, because he is making our case for us.
8: There's something wrong with a country that can allow people to write purposely negative stories. Now, if they want to write them, that's fine. But I don't have to let them into the people's house.
9: I think in the end, he is saying that the White House is my castle, and I can let in who I want, and I can throw out who I want.
5: With the ban lifted for now, this battle may have been won, but the president's war on the press continues. It's all coming up after this.
10: Live from NPR News in Washington, I'm Janine Herbst. Both the U.S. and China say they're reducing tariff rates on a small fraction of goods they trade. The two countries have been negotiating on these reductions for months. It's one of the few concrete outcomes from China's state visit to Washington this week, as NPR's Emily Fang reports.
11: After Trump visited Beijing in May, the two countries have been working to find $30 billion of non-sensitive goods each to reduce tariffs on. But that's a small slice of the more than $400 billion volume of U.S.-China annual trade. And two ongoing trade investigations into China on potentially unfair trading practices will likely raise overall U.S. tariff rates on China again in the coming weeks. Following Xi's visit to the U.S., the two countries have also agreed to start an AI dialogue starting in November. The U.S. and China held high-level AI dialogues during the Biden administration, where both Biden and Xi Jinping agreed AI should remain under human control. Xi repeated the need for humans to control AI in his opening remarks while visiting Washington on Thursday. Emily Fang, NPR News, Washington.
10: The White House barred CNN from accompanying President Trump on his trip to watch a college football game in Tennessee earlier today. The network was scheduled to provide TV pool coverage of that trip. This comes just hours after the Trump administration restored access for the network's journalists to the White House, along with Politico and MS Now. NPR's David Folkenflik has more.
12: Right now, all of the other members of the pool are refusing to step in. So CNN is joined by CBS, ABC, NBC, and Fox News. So those guys are all stepping away. So what you have instead are kind of these other outfits, which are not part of the pool and are essentially aligned with the president. You have RAV, which is Real America's Voice, manning this flight to Tennessee today. And in town, you have Lindell TV. That's named for Mike Lindell, the MyPillow guy.
10: NPR's David Folkenflik reporting. A powerful nor'easter is slamming the Northeast, prompting states of emergency to be declared in parts of New York and New Jersey, where flooding's already taking place. Steve Kastenbaum reports more than 31 million people are under coastal flood warnings and advisories from the Carolinas up through New England.
13: With wind gusts between 40 and 60 miles per hour, New York Governor Kathy Hochul said the impact of the storm would be felt most along the coast.
14: Lots of coastal flooding, perhaps even some erosion that could lead to downed trees, and that means downed power lines.
13: A foot or two of water covered low-lying coastal areas of New York during high tide. The storm was pushing water up into several New Jersey shore towns. Streets in Surf City looked more like canals. In Delaware, the storm surge pushed an ocean buoy up into Rehoboth Beach. The effects of this nor'easter are expected to last until Monday. For NPR News, I'm Steve Kastenbaum in New York.
10: And you're listening to NPR News from Washington. Facebook, Instagram, YouTube, and TikTok are refusing to run advertisements for an upcoming documentary on billionaire Elon Musk. As NPR's Bobby Allen reports, Musk has threatened to sue over the nearly four-hour film, which he calls a, quote, hit job.
0: The documentary is called Musk. It's by Oscar-winning director Alex Gibney, and it's set for release next month. The film is a scathing look at the tech mogul's life from his childhood in South Africa, his rise in Silicon Valley, including his takeover of the site formerly known as Twitter, along with his time in the White House. Gibney asks, how did one man become so powerful? It's a message deemed too political by Meta, YouTube, and TikTok, all of which have refused to carry ads about the film. That's according to a person close to the production who wasn't authorized to speak publicly. Earlier this month, lawyers for Musk threatened to file a defamation lawsuit over the film. Musk would not sit for an interview with Gibney. Instead, he used an AI-generated avatar of Musk as a stand-in. Bobby Allen, NPR News.
10: OpenAI says its AI models engaged with U.S. government websites without the company's knowledge. It's the latest episode of artificial intelligence going rogue, doing things the company didn't ask it to do or know about. The company says the AI model accessed publicly available information from the Census Bureau and also copied information from the SEC, posting it on another website. This comes as an independent AI lab says models appearing to come from OpenAI also tried to hack the Education Department, but were unsuccessful. You're listening to NPR News.
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16: 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Weather for today, cloudy skies, chance of some rain south and east of central New York this afternoon and this evening. Breezy today with highs in the mid-60s. Cloudy, breezy tonight, lows in the 50s. And for tomorrow, cloudy with some rain likely across much of central and northern New York, the steadiest of that rain south and east of Syracuse. It'll be windy tomorrow with highs across the region in the low 60s.
17: From WNYC in New York, this is On the Media. Micah Loewinger is out this week. I'm Brooke Gladstone. So, the event, long awaited but seemingly inconceivable, finally happened.
18: Tonight, in an unprecedented and escalating challenge to a free press, President Trump declared a ban on three news organizations, CNN, MS Now, and Politico.
17: No, not that. This.
19: So the latest development here, the other members of the so-called TV pool, NBC, CBS, ABC, and Fox News networks, say they will not step in to fill the duty CNN was previously assigned to provide of White House TV coverage today as the president prepares to attend the UN General Assembly here in New York City.
6: No TV coverage, no still photographs either. It's an act of solidarity over Trump's selective White House media ban. Can a president who craves cameras survive in visibility?
17: We'll get to the solidarity later, but first a quick refresher on the TV press pool. For reasons of efficiency and space restrictions, pool members rotate coverage of the president in tight spaces like the Oval Office, Air Force One, on trips to Mar-a-Lago and such, and then share their video with the rest of the press corps. Now, per a judge's order, CNN and MS Now and Politico are allowed back in the White House. A 14-day reprieve as their case moves through the courts. As of this writing Friday, it seems that the White House TV press pool boycott of the president has ended. And while the uproar has dialed down for now, it's left us with a lot to learn and ponder. For instance, the depth and breadth of the president's loathing of the media. Here he is on his first campaign trail in Atkinson, New Hampshire.
20: They're scum. They're horrible people.
17: In Mount Pleasant, South Carolina.
20: Absolute scum. Remember that. Scum. Scum.
17: His February 16th, 2017 post-election White House press conference.
20: Tomorrow they will say, Donald Trump rants and raves at the press. I'm not ranting and raving. I'm just telling you, you're dishonest people. But I'm not ranting and raving. I love this. I'm having a good time doing it.
17: Does he ever? And he soon followed up with an infamous post labeling the press the enemy of the American people, thereby joining the historic ranks of others who've used the same phrase, like Goebbels and Hitler, Lenin and Stalin, Mao Zedong and Robespierre.
2: So today, just hours after President Trump called fake news an enemy of the people, his administration refused to allow several reporters into an off-camera, on-the-record session with Press Secretary Sean Spicer. Those outlets included CNN and the New York Times.
17: Now, what he did last week, he's done before, just less extreme. In 2018, he kicked CNN's Jim Acosta out of the White House after a few exchanges like this.
21: That's enough.
22: Mr. President, I had one other question, if I may ask, on the Russia investigation. Are you concerned that you may have—
21: I'm not concerned about anything with the Russian investigation because it's a hoax. That's enough. Put down the mic. You are a rude, terrible person. You shouldn't be working for CNN.
17: But a court order restored Acosta's credentials. In the president's second term, he pushed the envelope even further on personal insults aimed with particular malice at women, like Bloomberg News White House correspondent Catherine Lucey asking about the release of the Epstein files. He gloried in sliming ABC's Rachel Scott, who in his eyes had another black mark against her, being, you know, black.
23: The obnoxious reporter in the whole place. Let me just tell you, you are an obnoxious, a terrible reporter. And it's always the same thing with you.
17: And CNN's Caitlin Collins. Just because.
23: You are the worst reporter. No wonder CNN has no ratings because of people like you. You know, she's a young woman. I don't think I've ever seen you smile. I've known you for 10 years. I don't think I've ever seen a smile in your face. You know why?
17: Trump expelled the Associated Press from the People's House.
2: Twice yesterday, officials banned Associated Press reporters from covering events in the White House. Press Secretary Karoline Leavitt says it's because the AP has declined to call the Gulf of Mexico the Gulf of America.
17: A court ordered AP's White House return while the case is litigated, still is. Meanwhile, Defense Secretary Pete Hegseth imposed unworkable restrictions on Pentagon reporters, pulling credentials of those who wouldn't comply, pretty much all of them. But he was thwarted again by a judge. So he dug in, closing journalists' on-site offices and ending free access to the building. And he's also appealing. On Monday, far-right Newsmax tried to cover Trump cutting the ribbon on his new helipad, but his words were lost in the whir and the whine of an idling helicopter.
24: Okay, so there is no microphone because the pool cameras aren't there. So maybe, Tim, this is one example of it backfiring just a little bit. Obviously, the ramifications are right here. Can't hear what the president's saying.
17: The White House tried to seize back the narrative with the launch of Trump TV on YouTube. Next day, a Bulwark reporter responded with a piece titled, "I watched 6 hours straight of Trump TV. Please help me." What's most striking about the president's latest attack on the press corps isn't so much the extreme nature of it. It was the press corps' reaction to it. Corps, as our executive producer Katja Rogers observed, is a strange word to apply to such a disparate and disorderly cohort. Is there a line that once crossed can actually draw them together? Back in 2009, in Barack Obama's first term, no doubt still smarting from the relentless stream of snarky suspicions Fox News pundits raised about his birthplace, he tried to exclude Fox News from a TV network pool interview with Kenneth Feinberg, the Treasury Secretary's executive pay czar. Fox's usual foes, the so-called lamestream media, rallied to its defense. But these alliances are quite rare and short-lived. This one is different.
25: The first question that came to my mind when I was reading about this is, why now?
17: Micah and I discussed it and thought you might want to listen in, so we recorded it.
25: Why is the White House press pool standing together? Why not sooner? In the first Trump administration, we had on the press critic Jay Rosen, who in 2017 had this blog post called send the interns. You know, this right. is just a year into the first Trump administration.
17: And send the interns was about don't cover Trump. He lies all the time. We have to bring his words to the American people, I suppose. So send the interns. Don't waste resources on covering a congenital liar.
25: Exactly. Why are you sending your star reporters to sit in a room and do battle with him and inevitably come out looking humiliated, called terrible names, lied to? Why are you not taking your best reporters and having them do investigative work, anything other than just giving this man a platform to say whatever he wants? And finally, 9 years later, it seems in a very roundabout way, after quite a bit of damage done to our country and the institution of journalism, they finally stood up. Why now?
17: Well, the media, like politicians, they tend to have one ear to what's going on among the public. They don't want to get too far ahead. They don't want to get too far behind. What is permissible? What will hurt their credibility? What won't? And Trump, given that he is less popular than he has ever been, given that he is more extreme, more off the wall than he's ever been, given that there's really no place to go anymore.
25: Yeah.
17: I think it had to happen eventually, and now was as good a time as any.
25: Yes. You know, it's funny. I was thinking about that moment at the end of The Wizard of Oz where Dorothy realizes that she can go back to Kansas whenever she wants.
17: I love this.
25: And is it Glinda, the sort of benevolent sorceress?
17: The Good Witch of the North.
25: The Good Witch says, "You had the power all along.
1: You've always had the power to go back to Kansas."
3: "I have."
4: "Then why didn't you tell her before?"
1: "Because she wouldn't have believed me. She had to learn it for herself."
25: And that's all fine and good for the end of a movie, but why did it take 9 years to get to this point?
17: I think that it takes a certain amount of courage, because if you say, "We're going to boycott," you've just shown that you are not independent actors, but a block. This is a block, obviously, to protect the future of journalism in this country, to keep accountability alive. The stakes are enormously high, but they risked playing into a Trump narrative. Also, their bosses want them to compete. They want to offer a unique product. This undermines that whole business model. So there are lots of things arguing on the other side, but how enormous did the stakes have to be before the press realized that, as you say, and I really love this, they had the power all along?
25: I think by banning MS Now, CNN, and Politico, he sort of forced them to see themselves as a group, as a coalition, which is the very thing that they have failed to do thus far. And I think a great bit of his success has been divide and conquer. He goes after each outlet one by one. He sues each one by one. He asks the reporter, "Where do you come from? I hate that outlet." He has different names for each one. But by lumping them together, he's laid out the carpet. He did the work that they didn't want to do, which was come forward as a unified front. For instance, with the Pentagon press corps, they months ago gave up their access to the Pentagon because they refused to sign on to a new list of rules that would restrain their ability to ask officials questions outside of certain specially handled scenarios.
17: I mean, it was pretty extreme. I think that the Hegseth restrictions that you had to sign was the practice run for what we have now. And I'm really curious to see what comes next.
25: I do think that all of this bullying, all of this aggression towards the press has worked. I think that he has succeeded in making these outlets and these journalists feel puny. In a way, they have internalized many of the insults that he has spewed at them over the years. And I think that in effect, they have kind of obeyed in advance. They have sort of ceded the power they had all along because they were afraid to wield it. They were afraid to make a stand. And as much as I want to, you know, celebrate this moment and this bit of progress, I think it's also worth taking stock of the failure to this point.
17: I think we should. I think I see the cause, just a little sliver of disagreement here. I don't know if they internalized the idea that they were the scum of the earth or slime. I think that the press was in a prolonged state of utter confusion over the fact that the former ideas about civil discourse had gone up in smoke, that the chess game that the press and the powerful play, according to certain rules, Trump just threw the board over. And they didn't know what to do. They didn't come up with any new rules. Maybe that's what we're seeing the beginning of.
25: One of the ironies of all this is that Trump's obsession with how he's covered and his ratings on the broadcast networks, it's kind of imbued some of these outlets with more importance. His narcissism, his impulse to put the news media at the center of the story, like right now, by trying to ban these outlets, he's giving them more viewership. He's giving them more power. He's giving them more authority. Last year, if he had banned these outlets, I think it would have provoked a much bigger response in the news. But I think it would have instilled in me much greater fear.
17: You think it would have triggered a bigger response in the news than there is now? I think it's pretty big. The press are having a field day with this.
25: I just think that the aura of the story is really different. There was a moment where it felt like his power was limitless, in large part because everyone around him was playing along. And what feels different about this moment is that the will to play along is
17: waning.
25: It's waning. It's not quite there. And so even though this is the action of a would-be dictator, it's not quite as frightening because it just seems like he has no other moves left. He looks desperate.
17: It's kind of funny, isn't it?
25: It is kind of funny. I mean, the joke's on us, really.
17: Back in my theater days, I was in a play by John Webster, the 17th century play called The White Devil, believe it or not. And there was a line I remember, the character spit against the wind, and the filth returned in his face.
25: I love that.
17: Coming up, turns out size matters when it comes to press freedom. This is On the Media.
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17: This is On the Media. I'm Brooke Gladstone. So, as we know, a judge this week temporarily restored Politico's, MS Now's, and CNN's access to the White House press room. But on Thursday, the White House had yet to formally agree to allow CNN back into the press pool, even though it was on rotation. So, no TV networks were there to document Trump's evening event with China's Xi Jinping. By Friday morning, CNN, along along with the rest of the press pool, was airing footage of she and Trump outside the White House, and CNN anchor Pamela Brown assured her viewers,
8: CNN's access to the White House has been restored, and the TV pool appears to be functioning as normal.
17: Ban or no ban, the president does have a certain amount of, let's call it, latitude in choosing who gets to cover events in smaller, arguably non-public spaces. As of Friday, there had been no event in the tight confines of the Oval Office or Air Force One. So we don't know whether he will choose to exclude CNN or MS Now if they come up in the pool rotation and possibly trigger another TV pool boycott. So we've called on legal experts for clarification. Roger Parloff is a senior editor at Lawfare. He regularly live posts court cases and hearings, and he was watching the initial hearing on Wednesday and then on Thursday for the government's response. Welcome to the show, Roger.
9: Thank you, Brooke. Really appreciate your having me.
17: The Justice Department lawyer arguing the president's case was Michael Velchik. That's a name actually familiar to some of us. Last year, the Boston Globe reported that when he was a student at Harvard, he wrote a paper for his Latin class from the perspective of Adolf Hitler, and in a separate email to a friend said that Mein Kampf was the, quote, favorite book I've read this year. What can you tell me about Judge Kelly or the lawyer for the media outlets, Theodore Boutrous?
9: Judge Kelly, I spent a fair amount of time with. I covered the Proud Boys case every day, so I forget how many months that was. I think he's a very good judge. He's a Trump appointee, but he was very down the middle in that case. He's very deliberative. Possibly to a fault. It took some time sometimes, but he wants to get things right. In those cases, he gave very stiff sentences after the defendants were convicted of seditious conspiracy and, in one case, a lesser crime. Enrique Tarrio, he sentenced to 22 years, if you remember.
17: Right.
9: More pertinent, he handled the Jim Acosta case in 2018 during the first Trump administration, which was a very similar, if much smaller in dimension, type of case. So that gave us some feeling for where he was coming from.
17: He ruled in Acosta's favor, and Acosta got his White House credentials back. Anything to say about Theodore Boutrous?
9: In fact, he was in that case as well. He was CNN's attorney there. He's been in a lot of the pertinent cases. He's one of the premier First Amendment litigators in the country, especially appeals. Yeah, I've seen him in a zillion things.
17: Tell me how the Trump Justice Department justified the ban. You say it was really a post hoc reconstruction of what actually happened.
9: Yeah. President Trump announced this ban suddenly at 3:04 p.m. in a tweet on Friday, and it went into effect the next morning. The reasons he gave were that these were fake news outlets, which is his term for outlets that are critical of him. But then 4 days later, the day before the temporary restraining order hearing, the government gave its response, and they made two pivots. They tried to convert this to a national security issue. They claimed that these three publications had allegedly published sensitive and classified information, although they also went back to the falsehood theme. And then they issued three letters retroactively. They were odd letters. No human being signed them. They were signed by the White House press office. There was no letterhead.
17: One of the peculiar things about these letters is that the press passes were withdrawn on last Saturday morning, but the letters were sent this week, and they said, you have an opportunity to respond and push back against these allegations by 5 p.m. on Friday. So actually way too late. You say that's post-deprivation due process. Now, can we talk a little bit about the national security claim they made? Because these articles that the Justice Department cited covered the war with Iran FBI Director Kash Patel, and the construction of Trump's White House ballroom. Some of these stories contained no classified information and had no relation to national security whatsoever. And we've since learned that one of the stories that the Justice Department used to justify banning Politico was based on an authorized background briefing given by a, quote, senior administration official. Speculation is that it was J.D. Vance. You point out that many of these articles weren't even written by those reporters with a press pass.
9: Yes, and actually Judge Kelly brought that out in his ruling, too. These letters named for each publication maybe three or four stories they were taking issue with, and very often they were not written by people with press passes, which draws into question the whole theory that the remedy has anything to do with the alleged problem. And in two of those cases, the story in question that had been written by somebody with a press pass.
17: Was that CNN's Betsy Klein?
9: Yes. Her story, written back in January, she had had her press pass renewed this June, 5 months later, months before her press pass and everyone else's at CNN was pulled. So it didn't make any sense. It was obviously post hoc. It was obviously pretextual. And Judge Kelly said that as well.
17: Let's get to the constitutional protections that these news outlets rely on. The press doesn't have unlimited entitlements. They can't enter a building where officials work just because they're journalists. They need special passes. But what about the Brady briefing room in the White House? It's a theater that's used for press conferences, and obviously the press is invited in. It's called a non-public forum. You need a press pass so you can be credentialed. The Secret Service looks at you, but once you get it, you really can't be deprived of it because of what's called viewpoint discrimination, which is First Amendment protected. But these reporters were also barred from the Brady press room. Does that have particular significance?
9: Yes, because the Brady press room is clearly, as you said, a non-public forum. In First Amendment jurisprudence, judges have developed a series of concepts to describe the spectrum of behavior we're confronted with. So at one end of the spectrum, you would have a public park with a soapbox, and anybody could get up on the soapbox. But there are other forums where people speak and have some First Amendment protection, but less, like a public airport. And so you have the traditional public forum, a limited public forum, a designated public forum, and then this non-public forum. That's sort of what the Brady press room is. And this has been implicit, at least since 1977 ruling involving a reporter named Robert Sherrill. It doesn't specifically talk about that press room, but it says that even though there are First Amendment and Fifth Amendment rights associated with the right of a White House correspondent to get a press pass and not to have it taken away, it's been given among all the judges, at least in the District of Columbia, that the Brady briefing room, where a lot of bona fide journalists are invited in, you could not exclude somebody based on viewpoint discrimination or as retaliation for First Amendment protected speech. And by depriving somebody of their whole hard pass as a type of viewpoint discrimination, as was obviously done here, it's not really contested, would violate those principles. And in fact, what the government said in its response brief is that it believes that D.C. Circuit law on this subject, going back all the way to 1977, so that's 49 years, needs to be overruled. It wants to ultimately take the position at the Supreme Court level that all of this law is mistaken and the White House is not a forum in any respect, and the president can let in whoever he wants and, more importantly, exclude whoever he wants.
17: Right now, the Brady briefing room is where those of us who watch those things on C-SPAN or elsewhere see the reporters in their designated seats.
9: That's right. And also there's that area on the North Lawn where people stand up and you see them speaking there. There's a lot of other spaces. the more controversial spaces are the ones that are
17: little.
9: Yeah, exactly.
17: And that brings me to my next question, because when you look at the president's ban last year of the Associated Press from the Oval Office, much smaller than the briefing room, and Air Force One, even smaller, because the wire service wouldn't refer to the Gulf of Mexico as the Gulf of America. So this case was different. Explain why.
9: Well, first of all, that case is still being litigated, so the outcome of that case we still don't know. We did get a D.C. Circuit ruling, an emergency stay motion. That ruling, which is unpublished and is supposed to be non-precedential, did go in the direction the government would like.
17: By non-precedential, you mean it wouldn't serve as a precedent?
9: That's right. It's not binding on Judge Kelly, though he might, you know,
17: consider
9: I'm
17: it.
9: Sure he would pay attention to it. In that case, the majority, it was a split decision, 2-1. It's a panel of 3 judges. The 2 judges said that these smaller spaces, the Oval Office, Air Force One, that this is not a forum at all, and that he is free to exclude people even for arbitrary reasons, including retaliation. There was a dissent by Judge Pillard that said that that was inconsistent with all prior precedents, and that case is still being litigated. The reason the majority

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1: Cheryl actually sort of says that in passing, that obviously he can speak to individually, one-on-one, whoever he chooses.
2: You know, it's interesting because during the Obama administration, for a while, he was holding lunches with a selected group of correspondents, and those excluded really got mad, and so he discontinued those lunches.
1: That's, again, the fuzzy ends of this spectrum.
2: Right.
1: But anyway, the majority panel in that stay ruling thought these White House pool areas, the Oval Office and the Air Force One, were more analogous to the one-on-one get-together than they were to the Brady briefing room.
2: So what did we learn from all this about Trump's long-term designs on the precedent set in Cheryl v. Knight?
1: Yeah, well, his lawyers were explicit in their response papers that they want Cheryl overruled. Judge Kelly has no choice but to follow it. It's binding precedent. Even the D.C. Circuit panel can't overrule it. It would have to be the en banc D.C. Circuit, which means the full court, about 11 judges, active judges, or it would be the Supreme Court. So that sounds like the direction they're going.
2: Draw the bead on this one. What is Trump saying?
1: I think in the end, he is saying that the White House is my castle and I can let in who I want and I can throw out who I want and I can raise it to the ground as I have with one-third of it without consulting anybody. It's his castle. I think that's the takeaway.
2: So do you think this was a well-thought-out litigation plan?
1: I'm speculating here, but no. It has the appearance more of a tantrum, which after the fact, the lawyers came in and tried to spruce it up, and we've seen that pattern in the past.
2: Okay. Roger, thank you very much.
1: Thank you, Brooke.
2: Roger Parloff is a senior editor at Lawfare. Coming up, are legal precedent and constitutional principles and protections really enough to shield the freedom of the press? This is On the Media.
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5: 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Jeff Brown, who leads Aqua, spoke during a press conference at the Aqua headquarters in the town of Salina.
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7: Maya Angelou's words had transformative power. 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
2: This is On the Media. I'm Brooke Gladstone. So it was some 60 years ago that Robert Cheryl, the Washington correspondent for The Nation, was denied a press pass. 11 years later, the D.C. Circuit Court of Appeals ruled that Cheryl had not been given due process and that the First Amendment limited the right of the White House to arbitrarily deny a press pass to a journalist.
8: This Cheryl case was really just sort of sitting out there and never had gotten a whole lot of attention.
2: Sonia West is a professor of the First Amendment at the University of Georgia School of Law.
8: So even people who practice in this space,

0: who know a lot about the rights of the press. Sheryl was just not a case that we talked about. I don't think I really even taught it in my media law classes. And I think a lot of people also think, sure, I can't just walk into the press briefing room and say, I have a few questions for the president. So why can't they kick out anybody that they want to kick out? But that's not how the law works. And I think when you think about it a little bit more, it becomes pretty clear how it can't be how the law works, because if we did it that way, then we would let the president simply have a so-called press pool in the White House that was completely just filled up of people who were giving him the kind of coverage that he really wanted. And that is not a press pool. And this fits very neatly within the First Amendment jurisprudence about once the government has established this forum where they say we are creating this space for expressive activity, then they cannot discriminate on the basis of viewpoint.
1: And President Trump tried to revoke Jim Acosta's pass in 2018 after a tense exchange. In 2019, he tried to suspend the pass of Playboy magazine's Brian Karam after an altercation in the Rose Garden. These cases have been covered in the media as First Amendment cases, but actually they got their press passes back because the courts ruled that their constitutional right to due process had been violated, right?
0: That is absolutely right. And it makes it kind of interesting to me why we are in the place we are today with what we saw going on this week, because we do now have this series of cases, multiple cases coming from the Trump administration where the same basic facts have happened. They wanted to take away a pass from a reporter. The court told them you couldn't do this. And the reason they said is because you didn't provide the appropriate process. But I almost hesitate to say it because the last thing I'd want to do is give the Trump administration a roadmap on how they could do this. But the truth is, this would be a much harder case if they had taken the steps that the courts in these cases, in Sheryl, in the Acosta case, in the Karam case, had told them. If they had said, here's the set of guidelines we're going to enforce, and then whenever the reporter did something that they didn't like, if they said, we are taking away your press pass because of X, and they point to something in the guidelines, give that reporter a chance to appeal or be heard about that, and then take it away, then we would be having a conversation about what was their true motive for doing this, right? Did they really take it away because of this neutral interest that was in these pre-announced guidelines?
1: Like national security?
0: Like national security. Or is this pretextual because you didn't like the coverage that we gave you? And that would be a harder discussion in the courts to have. But as they continue to just not provide this process, to me anyway, these seem like very easy cases.
1: Plus, if Trump hadn't said the quiet part out loud.
2: President Trump writing the following on Truth Social, quote, I am proud to announce that effective immediately, I am banning fake news CNN. MS Now, who recently changed their name from MSNBC due to lack of viewership and credibility, and Politico from the White House as a result of their constant reporting of fake news.
3: He goes on to write, media outlets shouldn't be able to constantly write or report fiction and lies when they're covering the president of the United States, the Trump administration, or the United States of America. Other fake news media outlets to follow. Thank you for your attention to this matter.
4: Why are you doing this ban now? Is there a particular reason?
5: No reason. No, just because. It's really just cumulative stories. Over the last 2 years, you get sick of it.
0: And in fact, the media outlet's attorney, Ted Boutros, he said this in court. He said that our key witness is President Trump himself, because he is making our case for us that these passes were taken away because you didn't like our coverage. And that's the one thing you can't do.
1: And we do have a counter example from the Biden administration.
0: That's right. So the Biden administration apparently was listening to these cases where
1: we should say that the Acosta and Karam cases were in Trump's first administration.
0: That's correct. And the Biden administration did the things that the judges in those cases said that you were supposed to do, which is they set out ahead of time accreditation standards that were considered to be neutral. In this case, what they said was you can get a White House press pass if you first get accredited by either the Supreme Court Press Gallery or the Congressional Press Gallery. It is a little bit odd, and I do think there could be reasons to challenge that this isn't the right way for them to do it. But nonetheless, they at least did some of the steps that the judges were telling, which is they told us ahead of time, these appear to be relatively neutral standards. They're not based on, are you a conservative-leaning news outlet or a liberal news outlet, or what have you written about us in the past? And when we had a reporter who challenged this because they either couldn't or didn't want to be able to first go get that other accreditation, the court said, no, this was fine because you followed the standard and there was nothing viewpoint-based about who gets the passes and who doesn't.
1: You're referring to the Biden administration winning against Cameroonian journalist Simon Atiba, who lost his press pass, and the decision was upheld in court, probably because of lack of accreditation. And then there's Trudy Feldman, a freelancer who was suspended from the White House for 90 days in 2001 after she was caught going through a press aide's desk. So there are legitimate reasons a reporter can lose access to the briefing room.
0: Right. Absolutely. The question is why and how the administration decides to go about doing this.
1: So when Defense Secretary Pete Hegseth essentially booted the Pentagon press corps from the building by trying to make them sign rules that would profoundly compromise the news gathering process, how does that apply here?
0: The issue there was a little bit different than what we've seen with these due process cases. There, they did try to give us the rules. In fact, that was the whole issue, is they wanted everyone to sign on to these credentialing rules. And basically, every news outlet refused and instead went to court challenging them. But there, the legal problem, at first anyway, was that the judge found that the standards the Pentagon had set out were too broad and too vague. And we care about laws being clear enough for us all to understand what kind of conduct is going to be allowed or not allowed in any area of the law. But much like with due process, we have an extra concern about what we call vagueness when it's the First Amendment, because if people can't clearly understand ahead of time what they're allowed to say or not say, what they're allowed to publish or not publish, we are at a great risk of a chilling effect. We're at a great risk of people simply choosing not to speak or not to publish things they have a constitutional right to say or to publish. So when we have a rule that is unclear, we call it unconstitutionally vague. And that is what the court decided with that initial Pentagon ruling, was that it wasn't a problem that they weren't telling us ahead of time. The problem was that the rules they had set out were too vague.
1: The president apparently wants the Supreme Court to overturn the precedent in Sherrill v. Knight. Do you think any of these cases will go to the Supreme Court?
0: So there's always two separate questions that are within that one question. The first question is whether someone will ask the Supreme Court to get involved in it. And then there's the question of whether the court itself will decide to take any action. So the first question is, will the Trump administration go to the Supreme Court? They like to go to the Supreme Court. They go to the Supreme Court frequently. I would not be surprised at all if we ended up seeing something eventually making its way to the court. The bigger question is obviously is whether anybody at the court would be interested in reevaluating the Sherrill case, of taking this. I feel like even if you were interested in exploring more closely the powers that the president has to control the access of the press to the White House grounds or Air Force One, this is not the best vehicle to have a real discussion about what exactly the boundaries may or may not be of when the president could do something like take away somebody's press badge.
1: So what do you think about the state of the free press in the U.S. and the strength of the legal protections that undergird it?
0: I've actually spent my whole career studying the constitutional and legal protections for the press. And long before the Trump administration, I was writing about how we were all a little overly confident about our legal press rights today, that there were more gaps in the protections than people realize, particularly when it comes to constitutional protections, that the truth is the Supreme Court has been very hesitant to embrace the idea that there might be unique rights and protections members of the press need in order to effectively do their jobs on our behalf, the jobs of checking the government and delivering to us newsworthy information.
1: Is that why the cases so often hinge on due process instead?
0: It is true that the court is very hesitant to certainly ever say that the press has additional rights that members of the public don't have. And something like this is a case that raises that issue, right? What we are talking about here are having special rules for the press and what those rules should look like. Now, in this case, I think we do have some basic First Amendment principles that are still at play, which is once they've created the forum, once they've given somebody liberty interest like a press badge, you can't just take it away based on viewpoint discrimination. But there are other situations where the Trump administration has pushed boundaries and shown us that we might not have all of the legal protections for the press that we think we need or we maybe thought that we have. Now, that being said, we have a lot of press freedoms and we have a very strong First Amendment.
1: But we see people getting picked up and cuffed and taken downtown for expressing free speech rights. In the Bush administration, somebody was arrested for wearing a T-shirt.
0: Oh, we have absolute issues still about all of our free speech rights. And we've definitely seen that in the Trump administration, all sorts of different ways that this administration has tried to limit our free speech rights. We've seen them looking at every possible lever they have as a way to try to weaken or undermine the press. And the law we have supporting the press has sometimes held, and sometimes it's not been as strong as we would like it to be.
1: So what would you propose as a remedy?
0: I, in particular, have an interest in the First Amendment's press clause because the Supreme Court's jurisprudence has, over the decades, put all of its focus on the First Amendment's speech clause. Our speech clause is incredibly powerful. It is robust. It gives us rights that we all enjoy. I think that's wonderful. But we also have in the First Amendment text that tells us Congress shall not abridge our freedom of speech or of the press. And the Supreme Court has honestly given very little to no emphasis on what that press freedom actually means.
1: Here's something that keeps me up at night. We always talk about how if Trump actually defied a judge's order, I mean, not just for a minute, like in this case, but for good, then we'd be in a constitutional crisis. On Thursday, reporters from MS Now, CNN, and Politico were still being barred entry to the White House after the judge ordered that they be let back in. The judge issued that order really early in the morning, and maybe the White House hadn't gotten the message by the time the reporters arrived. But if the timing had been different, would that have sparked a constitutional crisis? What would that have looked like? What would be the consequences of that?
0: Yeah, our system relies on the idea that when the federal courts speak, the other branches will respect what it is that they have said. And we've had certain times in our history where that has been challenged and certain times where we agree that we had a moment of constitutional crisis. One of the most famous ones was when a number of the southern states refused to follow the Supreme Court's ruling in Brown versus Board of Education and refused for a very long time to actually desegregate their schools, even though the Supreme Court had spoken. Now, in these cases, we haven't had the administration explicitly refuse to follow a ruling of the Supreme Court. So maybe not quite constitutional crisis yet, but just because we don't say it's a crisis doesn't mean that it's not serious. I think it is very serious when we have a federal judge issue a clear order and the White House chooses not to comply with it. It took a second trip back to court and more pressure before it looks like the system was going to hold. I don't think that's something we should just brush away. And again, so many of our legal principles get heightened when we're talking about First Amendment rights.
1: Yeah, you say that there's a special harm, that one thing that is looked at differently with the First Amendment is delay?
0: Yes. The courts have said that even a delay in your right to speak is in itself its own kind of First Amendment violation. And that concept is heightened when we are talking about the news. So if we have major news outlets who believe there is news reporting that they should be doing every day or every hour or every week that a government stops them from doing that, that is in itself its own special kind of harm. Even if the information comes out later, the delay itself was a moment in which our free press believed there was information that should have been published that we as the public weren't able to receive. And we saw this in the Pentagon Papers case, where we had the New York Times under a federal injunction saying they could not continue publishing their stories about the Pentagon Papers that had been leaked in that case. And the Supreme Court took this very seriously. They acted incredibly quickly in that case because they knew it was a problem. Even if we were later going to get these stories, that simply the delay in speech was in itself its own kind of First Amendment violation. So I think that adds even more to what I consider the constitutional seriousness of a situation like this one if the Trump administration had continued to not obey the federal judge's order.
1: So when do we ring the alarm bell?
0: I don't know. I think there's a lot of alarm bells ringing. It's nice when it holds for a while. But yes, I definitely think we're keeping an eye on the moment, if it ever comes, where the administration doesn't follow what the Supreme Court says. But that doesn't mean we can all just shrug at these smaller moments of constitutional defiance by the Trump administration.
1: Sonia, thank you very much.
0: Thank you so much.
1: Sonia West is a professor of First Amendment law at the University of Georgia.
5: It's sick. I mean, there's something wrong with a country that can allow people to write purposely negative stories. Now, if they want to write them, that's fine. But I don't have to let them into the people's house.
1: And that's the show. On the Media is produced by Molly Rosen, Rebecca Clark Callender, and Candace Wong. Travis Mannon is our video producer. Our technical director is Jennifer Munson, with engineering from Jared Paul, Sam Baer, and Greg Rippon. Eloise Blondio is our senior producer, and our executive producer is Katya Rogers. On the Media is produced by WNYC. Micah Lowinter will be back next week. I'm Brooke Gladstone.

0: Good afternoon, it's 3:58, and that means it's time to close down this weekend's edition of On the Media here on WRVO. Thanks for listening with us this afternoon. We'll have another edition of On the Media for you at its usual time next Saturday afternoon at 3. 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
3: Is power starting to shift for American Muslims? Several Muslim politicians are rising stars of the Democratic Progressive Movement. And in some cities, there are flourishing ecosystems of cafes, magazines, dance nights, meetups, and readings for Muslims and or people with heritage from the Southwest Asia and North Africa region. And some non-Muslims are even trying on some of their cool. Did you see that viral clip of Anne Hathaway saying, Inshallah?
4: I want to have a long, healthy life. Inshallah, I hope so.
3: I'm Brittany Luce, and this week on It's Been a Minute, what's changed for American Muslims and what stayed the same?
5: And I'm Rachel Martin. Later on, Wildcard journalist John Dickerson on releasing judgment and giving people grace.
6: The older you get, you are, the more you're acquainted with your own drastic failures, so you get a little less judgmental. But you have to give yourself some grace in order to give others grace.
5: After these headlines.
7: Live from NPR News in Washington, I'm Janine Hurst. President Trump used a, quote, pocket rescission to cancel nearly $1 billion in congressionally approved federal funding. NPR's Ava Pukic has more.
8: The timing of the move just days before the fiscal year ends means Congress won't likely have time to address the cuts before they go into effect. The White House says the cuts focus on, quote, wasteful and harmful government spending. A majority of the cuts are to programs at the Department of Health and Human Services. Others target education programs for migrant students and a Department of Justice agency focused on reducing racial tensions. The pocket rescission drew bipartisan congressional backlash, including from Republican Senator Susan Collins of Maine, who chairs the Senate Appropriations Committee, who said she would work with her colleagues to address, quote, these illegal actions. Eva Pukic, NPR News.
7: President Trump says he rejected Iran's proposal for a ceasefire deal that would lead to the reopening of the Strait of Hormuz. Tehran made it on the sidelines of the UN General Assembly in New York this week, where Trump said he was considering whether to, quote, annihilate Iran or make a deal. Today on social media, he posted an image of the strait labeled the Trump Strait. OpenAI says its models probed government websites on their own. NPR's Shannon Bond has more.
9: OpenAI's AI models tried to hack an education department website, but were unsuccessful, according to AI research firm Transluce. The education department said it found no evidence of any impact, and OpenAI says it's reviewing the researchers' findings. OpenAI has notified dozens of organizations about times its AI acted in what it calls misaligned ways during training and evaluation. That includes accessing publicly available Census Bureau data, using login keys found online, and copying public information from the Securities and Exchange Commission and posting it to another website. The SEC says no non-public information was accessed. The Census Bureau didn't respond to a request for comment. Shannon Bond, NPR News.
7: The Supreme Court handed a major defeat to Missouri Republicans in a redistricting case that could help determine control of Congress. NPR's Nina Totenberg has more.
10: Missouri's Secretary of State, at the urging of President Trump, sought to use a redistricting plan adopted in 2025. But the state Supreme Court ruled the move unconstitutional, and the U.S. Supreme Court agreed. twice. After contrary rulings from two lower federal courts, the High Court, for the third time and with definitive language, told Missouri to cease and desist. The justices noted that they have repeatedly cautioned against lower courts altering election rules on the eve of an election. And in fact, voting in Missouri has already begun. Nina Totenberg, NPR News, Washington.
7: And you're listening to NPR News. Harassing or intimidating people coming and going from houses of worship is now illegal in California. NPR's Jason DeRose reports Governor Gavin Newsom signed into law the Safe Worship Zone Act.
11: The new law establishes a 100-foot zone around the entrances to synagogues, mosques, churches, and other houses of worship. Inside the zone, it's now illegal to come within 8 feet of worshipers for the purpose of harassment or intimidation. In the aftermath of the October 7th, 2023 attack in Israel, a number of synagogues and mosques reported congregants being intimidated on their way in and out of worship. Protesters have also harassed people coming and going from LGBTQ-friendly churches. Critics of the bill had raised free speech concerns. An interfaith coalition from across California pushed for the legislation. Among those leading the campaign were the Jewish Federation of Los Angeles and the Bay Area's Jewish Community Relations Council. Jason DeRose, NPR News.
7: Hurricane Nolo is south of the Big Island of Hawaii and is expected to strengthen over the next couple of days as it stays well south of Hawaii. Frank Pereira is a meteorologist with the National Weather Service.
12: There is the potential for significant rainfall and possible flooding, especially for portions of the Big Island, where they could see several inches up to a foot of rain in some spots.
7: Hurricane and tropical storm watches and warnings are up for parts of the Hawaiian Islands. Meanwhile, forecasters are also tracking Hurricane Polo off the coast of Mexico. I'm Janine Herbst, NPR News in Washington.
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14: Hello, hello. I'm Brittany Luce, and you're listening to It's Been a Minute from NPR, a show about what's going on in culture and why it doesn't happen by accident. Is power starting to shift for American Muslims? On a political level, Muslims like Minnesota Representative Ilhan Omar, New York Mayor Zohran Mamdani, and Michigan Senate hopeful Abdul El-Sayed are either coming into power, attracting notice, or both. And on a cultural level, New York Magazine and The Guardian have reported on flourishing ecosystems of cafes, magazines, dance nights, meetups, and readings for Muslims and or people with heritage from the Swana region, meaning Southwest Asia and North Africa. This is happening especially in New York, but these meetups and groups are popping up in cities like LA and Chicago too. These places have had vibrant Muslim or Swana communities for longer than they've been in the headlines, but the mainstream visibility is significant. Quick note before we go any further. Muslim and Swana are not the same thing, but they have a lot of overlap. I'm using Muslim here because we'll be talking a lot about Islamophobia, but Islamophobia affects a lot of people from the Swana region, whether they're Muslim or not. And they're also a part of this story. So on the one hand, this swell of Muslims coming up in politics and building cultural institutions is not surprising. There are over 4 million Muslims in America. On the other hand, this shift is pretty significant if you look at surveys. You study history, you pay attention now, and you see how deeply Islamophobia and racism are rooted in our culture. So I wanted to get deeper into what's changed for American Muslims in recent years, but also what's stayed the same. What does it mean that Muslims are accruing a little more political and cultural capital now, and that non-Muslims are noticing? Get deeper into it, I'm joined by Dr. Donna Austin, cultural anthropologist. Welcome, Donna.
15: Thank you. I'm happy to be here, Brittany.
14: So happy to have you. And I'm also joined today by Dr. Tazeen Ali, scholar of Islam in America and associate professor of religion and politics at Washington University in St. Louis. Welcome back, Tazeen.
16: Thanks so much for having me. Okay, so I first wanted to talk about the culture aspect, to talk more about the cafes and meetups and dance nights connecting Muslims and or people of Swana descent together in some cities. There's been a lot of focus on how that looks in New York because it's very robust here where I live. But I'm wondering if you've seen that at all elsewhere.
17: Oh, absolutely. I think we're seeing it all over the U.S. Where I live in St. Louis, there's also the cropping up of Yemeni coffee shops. Mm-hmm. We just got a Muslims of the World MOTW cafe opening. It's happening all over the country. The culture, the communities, they're not new. So Swana communities, Muslim communities have been a part of the United States for a very long time. Immigrants have always operated family-run groceries and cafes and restaurants that were not just businesses, but really a part of community infrastructure. There were places where people were gathering and speaking their languages and passing on culture to the next generation. And so I think it's not suddenly emerging out of the ground, but the scale and the style of its public visibility, I think these spaces were once peripheral, and now they have this mainstream appeal in especially the urban centers that you're naming. So what we may have considered like the modest neighborhood restaurant, we might call like a hole in the wall, mm-hmm. has suddenly manifested into something that's much more commercially mainstream, right? These are spaces that are suddenly more expensive. They're very Instagrammable.
16: Yeah, like the aesthetic has changed.
17: Yeah, exactly. So there's been a mainstreaming of these kinds of establishments, which has, I think the change is the visibility and the legibility to mainstream consumers.
16: I also want to note that there are people outside of these communities looking on at all the happenings and trying on some of the cool. Like, there's been some commentary on white boys who say inshallah. There was this kind of viral moment where Anne Hathaway said, you know, inshallah in an interview.
4: I want to have a long, healthy life. Inshallah, I hope so. I
17: feel like by default.
16: Just the other day, Cardi B was on the cover of Vogue Arabia. And when she posted her cover, gorgeous cover, the caption that she put, at least on Twitter, was all caps, everything, mashallah. I was like, wow, we are in a moment right now. What do you all think about that? It seems like there's almost been a shift in the mainstream desire to borrow some of the aesthetics or language of, you know, Muslim or Swana culture.
18: You know, one of the things I think I would ask us to consider in this conversation is, what are we considering mainstream? Because I wonder if some of the perception of Muslim culture, and I'm using that in sort of the broadest sense of the word, breaking into non-Muslim consciousness is like, which non-Muslims are we talking about? Are we talking about like white non-Muslims? Are we talking about, right? Cardi B is obviously like not white, right? But, you know, she's right in the middle of hip hop, right? So like that is not so much of a stretch. But I think part of what's happening here is that there are more white Americans sort of latching on, or white American celebrities, or like, what role is race playing in our perception of this sort of expanding beyond, you know, Muslim communities proper, right? Mm. I don't think that's the whole story for sure. But I think culturally, I wonder if some of this isn't sort of connected to like, who is paying attention now, right? Because again, we have a history going back 50, 60 years of like openly Muslim musicians, right, in jazz and hip hop, sort of bringing their Muslim aesthetic into popular consciousness, right? You know, I became Muslim. I wasn't raised Muslim. And my own journey into Islam was facilitated by hip hop. You know, people like Public Enemy, and who put Malcolm X's voice on a beat, right?
16: Yeah.
18: That I danced to, or like, you know, other rappers saying Assalamu Alaikum, Big Daddy Kane, and these other folks have been sort of dropping Muslim references in popular culture for a very long time now. But I do wonder if what we're witnessing here is a shift in who is actually starting to pay attention now.
17: Yeah, I really love that framing. I guess the other point I wanted to raise is that I don't want to conflate the wave of visibility or legibility with social and political acceptance, right? So Donna's asking these questions of like, oh, to whom is this now becoming mainstream? Because cultural consumption can and always has coexisted with political marginalization, right? Mm-hmm. So even if we're thinking about...
16: Yes.
17: Yeah. So even if we're thinking about something being considered culturally cool, Blackness has always been considered cool in the U.S. In terms of cultural production, and that hasn't conferred protection from vulnerability on the ground. And so when we think about now Swana culture entering into this new cultural moment where it's considered cool, right? A community can be aesthetically celebrated while still retaining that kind of political and social vulnerability. Also, like, I don't know that Anne Hathaway saying Masha'Allah in an interview makes me feel any safer reciting Quran with my child on an airplane in public, right? So there's just a kind of, I just don't want to overstate what this newfound wave of visibility actually means for marginalized communities.
14: You're listening to It's Been a Minute from NPR. I'm Brittany Luce, here with Dr. Donna Austin, cultural anthropologist, and Dr. Tazeen Ali, scholar of Islam in America and associate professor of religion and politics at Washington University in St. Louis. American Muslims seem to be accruing more cultural and political power, and we're discussing what's changed and what stayed the same for Muslim communities. As I mentioned, there have been several high-profile politicians like Sohrab Mamdani, Ilhan Omar, Abdul El Sayed, all Muslim, and also all on the left. I think that part of what made them high-profile is the confluence of both of those things. What do you make of this more visible political power?
18: What we're seeing in terms of political coalescence in the form of particular candidates is a confluence of a few different things, you know, organizing and political engagement within Muslim communities, but also some broader trends. Leftist politicians of various religions and backgrounds, right? There are people who are sort of gravitating to that sort of politics in a way that they haven't necessarily before. Muslim leftist politicians are not the only ones winning seats in different races across the country, right? They are a part of that. Mm-hmm. You have to think about it within the total context of political activity, but also in the context of a longer trajectory of American Muslim organizing toward trying to figure out, like, what is it that our communities need? How is it that we can sort of get the things that we need? And, you know, one of those ways has been to advance candidates who come from our communities, right? Articulating values right. that many of us share. One of the things that I think is particularly exciting about this moment is that we're all getting to experience Muslim politicians who are running on a much broader platform than the limited discourse that Muslims broadly have taken up in a lot of American political conversations. By that, I mean this tendency to sort of reduce Islam and Muslims to terrorism and national security issues, right? Mm. And that's kind of, that's it. That's the only thing that should be of concern when we're talking about these communities is actually broadened quite a bit to issues that everybody cares about.
16: Affordability,
18: healthcare. Housing, education, right? Like infrastructure, whatever. Like these are broader concerns. And I think it's really exciting to see Muslim political concerns really, like, the door just sort of kicked open on that.
16: Yeah. I mean, so much of what each of you has said is really important in terms of squaring sort of where we are now, you know, in terms of some Muslim American politicians gaining real political power, which is really interesting considering, you know, several people we spoke to and preparing for this interview described how in the era of very heightened Islamophobia and racism post 9/11, a lot of Muslims tended toward hiding assimilation, and I understand why. Many were profiled, surveilled, detained by the U.S. government. I want to get an understanding just how different were things, you know, 24, 25 years ago in this acute period post 9/11.
17: So as you just mentioned, there is a huge contrast with the post 9/11 period, and it's very striking to think about that period compared to now. In those immediate years following 9/11, a lot of immigrant parents, first generation families, taught their children to keep a low profile to avoid drawing attention. Visibility brought surveillance, harassment, and now many of those children are adults, and they grew up facing all of those things despite trying to lay low and trying to be inconspicuous. That didn't protect them from surveillance and profiling and harassment. Yeah. And I think that's a generation. They're now building businesses, they're making art, they're organizing politically, they're running for office, and they're being very public about who they are. We're still bombarded with Islamophobic political imagery, language. But public appetite and public tolerance for Islamophobia has shifted, certainly in urban politics, right? So we can think about like these dog whistles, like creeping Sharia, and just the fear of there's a whole like uproar over Campbell soup maybe being halal. And that was, you know, Muslims trying to take over the West and giving your children halal food.
16: Okay.
17: Like a decade and a half ago to now the popularity of these cafes where people are seeking out Yemeni coffee shops. And a lot of those kinds of pejorative Islamophobic terms in urban politics in New York City certainly have lost their power to dissuade the average voter. The idea of calling New York City Mamdanistan was intended as a slur,
16: right,
17: but people are really excited about it now. They're like, oh, take me to Mamdanistan now. Yeah. You know, take me to that socialist caliphate. And they're, it's kind of, it's just taken the wind out of those pejorative terms.
16: Thank you so much. You painted such a really clear picture of the contrast between that period of time and now. But also, I mean, history for American Muslims didn't start at 9/11. How did 9/11 accelerate the Islamophobia and racism that already existed in America before then?
18: Yes, 9/11 was a moment. It's really a moment in a timeline of moments. Like, it wasn't nothing, but it also wasn't everything. We could talk about like Islamophobia at the foundation of the United States as a political project, right? Because you had enslaved African Muslims who were brought here as chattel, right? And there Yes. are ways that how their spiritual practices were policed, along with the spiritual practices of all of the Africans brought to this part of the world forcibly, mm-hmm. as one of the early places where Islamophobia as a U.S. phenomenon was planted. But then you go to the 1920s and you start to see the emergence of African-American Islamic movements, and you have FBI surveillance and profiling that happens, right? Mm-hmm. And this is sort of a matter of course. You have the Iranian hostage crisis, the Iranian Revolution right. in 1979. And then you have, you know, 9/11. And policy-wise, you had detainment, you had extra mm-hmm. surveillance, you had the passage of the Patriot Act. Like, you had all of these things that happened in this immediate, you know, post-9/11 period, which are, of course, very intense, laying some additional layers of infrastructure, right, for Islamophobia that function at the state level, right? Because it's really important for me to think about, like, these types of prejudices, not just as sort of individual acts, but they are practices mm-hmm. and policies that are implemented with state authority. Like, racism is most dangerous because it's systemic. Islamophobia is most dangerous because it's systemic. And I think 9/11 mm-hmm. was a very intense period of tightening and heightening and ramping up of the infrastructure of Islamophobia on a state level, mm-hmm. which has only continued into the Trump era.
16: Coming up, even as American Muslims seem to be gaining more power, is Islamophobia worse than ever? I'm Brittany Luce, and you are listening to It's Been a Minute from NPR.
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16: You're listening to It's Been a Minute from NPR. I'm Brittany Luce, continuing my conversation with Dr. Donna Austin, cultural anthropologist, and Dr. Tazeen Ali, scholar of Islam in America
14: and Associate Professor of Religion and Politics at Washington University in St. Louis. American Muslims seem to be accruing more cultural and political power. Then we're discussing what's changed and what stayed the same for Muslim communities. One thing we also wanted to get into with this conversation was the way that race works in America. I mean, you know, like the black-white binary that we have, part of why many people of Swana descent are counted as white in the census is because some fought legal battles, you know, in the past to be legally recognized as white during the Jim Crow era for naturalization purposes, right? Because if you're looking at Jim Crow, it's like, you don't want to be on the bad side of that. It's not, it don't feel so great. I understand, even if I may not necessarily love it, I understand some of the thinking behind that, right? And obviously, that didn't work for everybody. Mm-hmm. There are plenty of Muslims and people of Swana descent who have never been seen as white. But Tazeen, you mentioned to my producer that 9/11 also really changed how some Muslims or people of Swana descent were racialized in America. How does race factor into the treatment of these overlapping communities?
17: Yeah, so as you just mentioned, these communities have never fit neatly into American racial categories in the black-white binary. And so as you're mentioning this important history, a lot of immigrants from the Swana regions pursued legal classification as white, as you're saying, not just as a matter of personal identity, but it was a legal and political question that's tied to citizenship and survival, right? Whiteness is what determined your access to naturalization, to having the full gamut of legal rights. Legal whiteness didn't translate into social acceptance, right? So people could be categorized as white on government forms and still be treated as suspect or just generally outside the fold of national belonging, especially if they're Muslim. So Muslimness is something that racialized some of these immigrants as non-white, even as their Christian counterparts within the same ethnic identity could be considered white. And so we start to see the whiteness in America being very closely tied to Christianity.
18: One of the things that I think is a misconception about what race is. A lot of people sort of think about race as skin color, right? But race has always included more than that. It's always included, you know, particularly if you're talking about American whiteness, religion has always come along for the ride with that, right? You know, Irish immigrants were considered, you know, not quite white because of their Catholicism, right? In the U.S., you know, this idea that whiteness is tied to Christianity. If you think about the ways that extremist groups like the KKK have used like religious imagery, right? And the current administration is really doubling down on a lot of that, like, you know, white plus Christian type of, you know, paradigm, right? And so like, this has always been along for the ride.
17: First appeared. One thing that it's making me think about is the way that 9/11 sharpened a lot of internal tensions in Muslim communities in terms of there was a greater erasure of African-American Muslims in the U.S. And so after 9/11, the spokespeople for Islam on media outlets, the people who are being asked to weigh in on Islamophobia, on Islam in general, in the public sphere, tended to be those of immigrant backgrounds. So then the face of Islam became the immigrant brown face. As Donna has mentioned, like the first Muslims to arrive in the U.S. were those forcibly brought on the transatlantic slave trade.
16: Right.
17: There was this broader erasure that I think exacerbated internal tensions within Muslim communities that highlighted anti-Blackness within Muslim communities. And race has always been very central to understanding Swana communities, which again, include, it's not a singular race. It includes Black Arabs, other Black Swana people, but anti-Blackness has always existed within those communities. And I think that was sharpened in the 9/11 period. But at the same time, you know, there were also real histories of solidarity. So we're talking about the Black Power movements of the 60s and 70s, even the not just Black Muslim nationalist movements, but the Black Power movements of the 60s and 70s really connected civil rights for African Americans to anti-colonial struggles overseas, including the struggle for Palestinian liberation. So although this is a history of racial hierarchy and exclusion, there are real moments of coalition and solidarity. And then we see that in our recent history. And there are a few moments where those connections become especially visible. So in 2014, I live in St. Louis, so the police killing of my Brown. This was a moment when Palestinian activists had expressed solidarity with Ferguson protesters. There was a whole from Ferguson to Palestine. And they were sharing this really practical advice about responding to tear gas and police violence. And so thinking about, as Donna mentioned, racism as state-sanctioned and as structural, that history helps us explain even politicians who aren't a SWANA or from the SWANA identities, including like St. Louis figures like Cori Bush, that's how they could understand Palestine as connected to these broader struggles against racialized state violence. And so that's not to erase any of the tensions and this sort of complicated history of race in SWANA communities, but it reminds us that there's been a politics of solidarity for many, many decades, and it didn't just begin in our current moment.
16: Despite all the complexities of these shifts that we're unpacking here, we still see a lot of Islamophobia and racism today. Aswa Khalid, co-host of the BBC show The Global Story and former NPR correspondent, aka she used to be my colleague, she argued in The Atlantic that American Islamophobia is worse than ever. She cited Tennessee Representative Andy Ogle saying, quote, "Muslims don't belong in American society," and South Carolina Representative Nancy Mace tweeting, quote, "Every single Muslim holding public office in America is a Trojan horse and a threat to both national security and our republic," end quote. This is me saying this, me, Brittany. These are incredibly Islamophobic statements. I think it's certainly true. It's become worse among some, but maybe it has less rhetorical power than it used to among others. Many have pointed out that it's plainly ridiculous that New York Mayor Zohran Mamdani would, for example, instate Sharia law in New York. You know, as you mentioned, Tazeen, and I hear and see every single day, many people even make jokes about wanting to live in Mamdanistan. What do you make of the possibly uneven rhetorical power that Islamophobia has? And what does that actually mean for the safety of Muslims?
17: Going back to this question of visibility and what does visibility and public legibility confer on these communities, I think anytime there are these, we're experiencing right now a particular moment of cultural visibility, cultural celebration, even political visibility. I think with that, that comes hand in hand with increased backlash and increased waves of Islamophobia. It's a double-edged sword, right? So I think that it's a sign that these communities have been successful in establishing themselves and becoming a part of the mainstream, but there are more folks from these communities who now have more political and cultural capital to actually resist or fight back against those kinds of narratives.
18: These cycles of backlash, as Tazeen pointed out, are very much a feature of American racial history.
16: Certainly.
18: Advances on the part of marginalized groups, typically there's a backlash that happens. And that's something that's a discernible pattern throughout American history. Like, you know the constant, right? You know that prejudice and backlash is somewhat predictable, right? But the task, I guess, for us is always been to sort of think about ways that we create a different set of principles by which we organize ourselves and live our lives. That's what I'm interested in, right? I'm interested in figuring out how do we create conditions in which all of us can live lives that are freer and safer and more secure. So I guess what I'm saying is that I'm slightly less interested in the question is whether or not Islamophobia is better or worse than it was 20 years ago or 40 years ago or whatever. It's different, at least in its particulars and how it shows up. But the task is to sort of capitalize on these openings and to figure out ways to create conditions by which people can live better lives.
16: This conversation has covered so much ground, and I just want to say how much I appreciate having had it with the both of you. Tazeen, Donna, thank you both so much.
18: Thank you so much for having me here.
17: Thank you so much.
16: That was Dr. Donna Austin, cultural anthropologist, and Dr. Tazeen Ali, scholar of Islam in America and associate professor of religion and politics at Washington University in St. Louis. I'm Brittany Luce, and you've been listening to It's Been a Minute from NPR. Next up is Wildcard, the show where cards control the conversation. Here's host Rachel Martin.
1: Thank you, Brittany. My guest this week is journalist John Dickerson. John Dickerson has a reputation in my business for being not just a good journalist, but a good human.
2: So imagine how happy I was when I got to sit on stage with him this summer at the Aspen Ideas Festival to play Wild Card in front of a live audience. John spent 16 years at CBS News as the anchor of Face the Nation, CBS This Morning, and the CBS Evening News, a job he resigned from last year. We talk about everything from his famous TV anchor mother to the state of journalism today. How do you feel?
3: I feel on the precipice of a huge mistake.
2: First three. This is the memories round. One, two, or three?
3: I want two.
2: Two. Feeling two. Okay. What's an experience from childhood when you realized your parents were human?
3: Well, my parents got divorced when I was 13. So we could be here till breakfast. I realized they were human. So that was the huge dose, yeah. Right? That's a lot of humanity. Mm-hmm. My mother was the first woman news correspondent for CBS News, a woman named Nancy Dickerson.
2: Right? Yes.
3: And she was very tough. I think you undoubtedly ran into some of the vestiges of what she experienced trying to be a woman in a tough business where the men do not cover themselves in glory in the way that they behave. So to see her cry was more than when you would normally recognize your own parents' vulnerabilities or that they cried like you did too. Because, you know, when you're a little kid, you cry all the time.
2: Yeah.
3: Especially
2: when
3: they're beating you. No, that's not true. But although we had rigorous spanking in my family. I was once spanked for not brushing my teeth. Yeah,
2: I got the belt.
3: Oh,
2: I know. This conversation is taking a dark turn.
3: Dark turn. Yes.
2: Yeah.
3: Anyway, I don't remember the occasion of her crying, but it was such a shock because she was very tough. And also, because she was on television and because she was always in the public eye, you know, she would come to breakfast fully made up. There was no kickback and be different at home because she was kind of always on.
2: Yeah.
3: So my mom and I had a really bad relationship until I graduated from college. And then somehow, despite every bone in my body and fiber in my being, I'm suddenly like becoming a journalist.
2: Yeah.
3: Which is the greatest joke. The fact that I ended up being anchor of the CBS Evening News where she started out. I mean, she's rolling around on the shag carpet of heaven just in peals of laughter because this was not the expected route. A, because I had such antipathy towards her. Mm. And B, because I wasn't that great at much of anything except for sort of causing trouble. So

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1: What it meant. So it was always something I heard about but never experienced. And then I wrote the book as I was beginning my career at Time. It was wonderful. It was cathartic. It was a real shame that I couldn't talk to her about these things. You know, she was with LBJ the night he came back from Dallas at his house as he's trying to get the telephone to work.
2: Oh my God. He's president.
1: And he said, you know, I could be the operator. It's not working. He's like, I could be, you know, we could be in World War III and I couldn't get Dean Rusk on the phone. And she came home and she took a piece of a mimeograph paper and just typed out all her memories. And this is what I found in the box. So it was, I was very lucky to have had that experience and that we were friends at the end.
2: It's just funny. You know, there are many NBC, ABC, CNN, CBS. You could have worked anywhere.
1: I could have, any gin joint, and I ended up doing, yeah, exactly.
2: Okay, we're moving on. The next one, the last one in the memories round, is up to you all. You all get to pick, by the sound of your applause, which question John will ask, will answer next. So let's do one. What's the biggest risk you've taken? Who wants that one? Tepid, John. Number two, when's the time you realized you were on the right path? We got some woos. Number three, what period of your life do you often daydream about? So interesting. So interesting to me, which questions capture people's imaginations. Daydreaming, John Dickerson, what period of your life do you find yourself often daydreaming about?
1: Huh. They're all related to my wife. One was the first time I met her, which was, the memory is only slightly clouded because it was not a condition of absolute sobriety. So, but I think it's true. Do we agree on this? That I asked her to marry me, I think, the first time I met her. But we were friends, and then I didn't. And then we didn't start dating for a couple years later after that. But they're all actually,
2: you
1: all
2: find yourself going back to that.
1: Yeah, those memories. Yeah. I'm very lucky.
2: That's a very lovely thing.
3: Coming up, journalist John Dickerson on how his faith has changed over time.
1: Your faith has to be sifted and sorted and knocked around by doubt. Because what ends up happening is the doubt strengthens it.
3: I'm Rachel Martin, and you're listening to Wildcard from NPR.
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3: I'm Rachel Martin, and you're listening to Wildcard from NPR, the show where cards control the conversation. 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
2: Round two, insights. One, two, or three.

0: One.
1: What emotion do you understand better than all the others?
0: Humility.
1: Humility.
0: No, that's a joke. Sorry.
1: Dude! My sincerity gets the best of me. I was like, let's go!
0: That was,
1: yeah.
0: Okay, is judgment an emotion? Okay.
1: It's such a why. I will accept definition.
0: Good.
1: Yes.
0: Okay, so judgment is, I think it's judgment. Hmm. And again, the way you've cleverly asked the question, it's not just which one do you experience, but which one do you think you maybe not have a handle on in the sense that you can.
1: No.
0: But you at least are so familiar with it, you know, right. You know all of its contours.
1: Yeah.
0: So the family that I grew up in that we talked about earlier, they were extremely judgmental about people's appearances, about who they were. But at the dinner table, to the extent that I was there with my siblings, was constant judgment of everybody and everything, each other. Often we don't need to get all this, but the divorce happened in part because of a lot of judgments. So I was pickled in judgments. Mm-hmm. And then I'm in the judgment business, basically, right?
1: Yeah.
0: And part of the way I think I'm less judgmental. Well, also the older you are, the more you're acquainted with your own drastic failures. So you get a little less judgmental, but, you have to give yourself some grace in order to give others grace.
1: Yeah.
0: And it also has to do with my religion as well. I mean, as a Christian, grace and giving grace to other people is, you know, it's the basically like the main thing.
1: It's the thing.
0: Like, I mean, public displays of performance Christianity notwithstanding, love and grace to others is just it's the thing. So, but that doesn't mean that I don't struggle with it mightily.
1: Was it a conscious separation? Do you remember noticing that pattern in your family and deciding, I'm not going to do that anymore?
0: I wish. No, I basically had to be a kind of a jerk. And also, you know, in our business and like when you deal with sources, especially in politics, like a lot of times you're fighting. A lot of times you're in.
1: Yeah, it's acrimonious.
0: It's very acrimonious. And so in that sense, I was raised right. Like I can, but that's not a good way to behave outside of the office. There were times where I just in otherwise comfortable circumstances, I would, engage a little too vociferously in debate. And that's just not fun to be around. And once I sort of started to pick up on that with the help of some consultation from Anne, I started to, just maybe be a little bit better about it. And then I think also when you lose parents, when you have setbacks in life, when you recognize, that other people are motivated and have things that are going on in their lives that have nothing to do with you, but that you might have judged them. You just experience tends to accumulate and send you a lot of signals that your judgments probably were like totally wrong.
1: Yeah.
0: Yeah. And I don't like to be wrong.
1: Yeah. It's kind of a endemic to the trade.
0: Mm-hmm.
1: Next three. One, two, or three?
0: Three.
1: Three. What's a quality you're drawn to that you don't possess?
0: A quality, not a skill. Huh. Horse riding is a quality I don't possess, but there's times I could. But
1: and you're drawn to the horse rider people?
0: Oh, yeah.
1: Really?
0: I think it goes back to that bike, you know? To be able to ride across
1: this—I
0: don't. You must have some horse riding in your blood somewhere.
1: I mean, I'm from Idaho. There are horses there, but it was more. I was on a lot of combines.
0: I'm from Washington, D.C. There are no horses, only asses. Anyway, does that count?
1: Horse riding?
0: No. Okay, that's fine. What was it in quality?
1: What's a quality you're drawn to, like in people? What are you drawn to that you don't
0: possess? Wit. Which is not a dumb pun like the one I just made, but people who are subtly super dry wit.
1: Yeah.
0: Like where you've moved on to the next sentence and then you're like, wait a minute.
1: Right.
0: Look at that, what he just slipped in, you know?
1: And that person doesn't even need affirmation for it.
0: No.
1: That's the best. They're just doing it for their own pleasure.
0: Oh, they've moved on.
1: They've just
0: Oh, that is so
1: no
0: winning.
1: No big thing for them.
0: Yes. Because it's always something that demonstrates a kind of sideways view of the world. Like there's an entire personality right. in a well-placed witticism. And that I find very winning.
1: Okay, I'm going to take that. And
0: if they can ride a horse while doing it.
1: Then that would be the best.
2: If you're just tuning in, this is Wildcard from NPR, the show where cards control the conversation. I'm Rachel Martin, and my guest today is journalist John Dickerson. And it's time for John to pick the next card. The last round.
0: Oh.
1: Beliefs.
0: Oh.
1: One, two, or three?
0: One.
1: One. Have your feelings about God changed over time?
0: Yes. So when my parents were married, I remember asking them, you know, again, this is the brain that will not turn off. I couldn't fall asleep because I was like, what the hell? What God? What?
1: Yeah.
0: So I asked my dad, and they both came in to say goodnight to me because they'd been out as they always were, and I was in bed, and I asked them about God, and my dad basically, he had this amazing memory, and he basically explained the cycle of life of a blue crab. He loved crabs. We lived in McLean, but near Maryland and the crabs. Anyway, he told me the entire life cycle of a crab, and he basically said, like, that doesn't happen by chance. That's the design of some creator, and I think it worked at the time. So I think that worked. And without going into the whole, my feelings about God have changed. I've spent a lot of time reading and thinking about God. I was lucky enough to go down. I'm a Catholic and I've spent a lot of time reading about, the works of Thomas Merton. And I got to go down to the Abbey at Gethsemane where he was a monk and see his hermitage and give a talk down there. And Merton's view of God is that it is shot through with doubt. And so, and that represents, you know, my experience.
1: The doubt is inherent in the idea
0: of God and of faith. And that, in fact, your faith has to be sifted and sorted and knocked around by doubt. Because what ends up happening is the doubt strengthens it. It weakens it, too. And there are times when you are dry, as he would say, which included him. Which is a tough thing when you've devoted your entire life to a vow of poverty but nevertheless, that doubt used to freak me out, because I didn't know what to do with it. And so now, that is both a strengthening of that. It's funny. I feel stronger in faith and yet am much more doubtful or wrestle with doubt a lot more, which is a kind of an odd juxtaposition, which might not survive extensive interrogation.
1: Can I nudge you ever so slightly?
0: Please, yeah.
1: But it's not on the existence of some divine architect.
0: I think there's a divine architect. I'm not sure that the stories and all line up. And so those sometimes make me go, and also when you see what can be done with the same passages in the Bible that I read, well, not the same passages, but at least the same Bible, and you see how it can be so misused to do the exact opposite of what is plainly not only written there, but in the behavior of Jesus, around whom this behavior is supposedly built, it's just completely contrary to what he said and what he did. So when you see that in such public fashion, you can think, wait a minute, maybe it's not real, maybe it's not that strong. Because if it was really strong, there's no way you could reconcile the actual behavior and the words with what's being done in his name. Like, so that seems kind of weak that you can't, that you can get away with this because it's really plain. Mm-hmm. But I am a huge believer in grace in the world. I've experienced it. I've seen people who have no particular faith and aren't religious in a way, behave towards other human beings with like this kind of love that it just glows because they are so generous and so thoughtful and caring that I feel that my only way to process that is through religion. I mean, or is through some faith and also gratitude. Whenever I feel gratitude and I'm lucky enough to be grateful for a lot of things, it immediately goes to God. I can't talk my way out of that. Mm-hmm. So I just keep having those experiences. So that seems deeper than where I was when I was hanging it all on the mating rituals of the blue crab.
1: And I like the idea of learning to be in the in the discomfort of doubt and belief simultaneously. There's something very practical about that, actually.
0: Right. It's the world we live in, yeah. You know. And then the question is, like, how do you get out of that? But the wonderful thing is, if you are around people that you love and who behave in a way that you admire, it'll sneak up on you. It'll like jump in front of you and you'll go, oh, right. That's the beauty of some supernatural thing, because it's so beautiful. Being in the presence of grace is a really powerful thing.
1: Okay. Next three. One, two, or three?
0: Two.
1: What is your best defense against despair?
0: Gosh. The spiritual one is prayer. The human one is Anne. In terms of the world, there's history, which I've spent a lot of time studying and writing about and trying to think about it. I'm not a historian, but I it's like being a fan of a football team. I've studied the football team a lot. I don't play it, but yeah. I've studied a lot. There are amazing stories in American history so in terms of public life and despair we might get from public life, there are people, I mean, Frederick Douglass and John Lewis in particular. I mean, when John Lewis is standing on the Edmund Pettus Bridge facing all of those policemen and those dogs, and in his backpack he has the Seven-Story Mountain from Thomas Merton, and then another book called The American Political Tradition by Richard Hofstadter, which has a quote in the beginning of it by John Dos Passos, which says, in times of unease when mankind feels quicksand under their feet, history can offer a lifeline from the past to the present. And essentially what others have gone through, you know, they got through it, you can get through it now. That's a simplification of it. But I mean, when Frederick Douglass can talk about hope after the Dred Scott decision, which basically says you're not a citizen or a human, that he can still talk about hope and have hope. So that's the way I try to do it in a kind of intellectual public square kind of way.
1: But I can imagine you doing that personally. Like just now when you said that, I'm like, just conjuring John Lewis.
0: Right. Yeah.
1: Just conjuring that moment.
0: Yeah.
1: Like what was me in whatever like sad thing I'm in this moment?
0: It's a great point. On my office wall is a picture of John Lewis, Thomas Merton, Bob Dylan, but for that exact reason, it's just a reminder. Despair. I mean, I also the work, like a lot of times, and this is why I need to learn how to have an opinion, have something happen and not have an opinion. I mean, I process despair through working.
1: Yeah.
0: So, which is probably not terribly super healthy, but.
1: No, but I think it's also true for most people that despair happens when you're in your head too much.
0: Right.
1: And you have to get out of your head, and whether that's work, it's a creative life or service to others, get out of your own head about the despair
0: right.
1: and try to look for action, right?
0: Yeah, I think that's exactly right. And also the small things, like I wish I had an example of it, but there are some things in nature sometimes will, actually, you know, one of the best things, go take a walk.
1: Yeah.
0: It's amazing what a walk can do. So that helps.
1: We end the show the same way every time, with a trip in our memory time machine. In the time machine, you revisit one moment from your past. It's not a moment you would change anything about. It's just a moment you'd like to linger in a little longer. What moment do you choose?
0: Oh my God. I think this sticks. So I didn't know about this moment until... So the house where I grew up in, I spent a lot of time outside. There's something happens to the trees in summertime when the wind's blowing just a little bit and the leaves are kind of turning. And there were tons of trees when I grew up, big old trees that had like, they all seemed to have their own story when you're a little kid. And, when you're little, you learn about like what twilight looks like, what summer light at 8 o'clock looks like. You don't really know that you're learning that, but you are. You're learning it for the first time, you know, what snow smells like. And then the rest of your life, you associate that smell with snow, but you're not necessarily sure exactly that you learned it at 700 Cambridge Road. We went back to the house I grew up in 30 years maybe after I'd left. So it was a new owner. And through a variety of circumstances, we went there. And we went in summer. And when we arrived, it hit me like a truck, the light and those trees. And just that feeling in summer, when you're outside and the wind is blowing just a little bit and the weather is kind of so perfect that you don't feel it, and the way that light works against those trees, that I didn't know I knew about that moment until I came back 30 years later. But now I think about it all the time, and sort of think back to whatever that little 4-year-old was, or whenever I first was standing outside, feeling it, not taking it in, not noting it, not knowing it, but in like embedding it in whatever cells are in my body. So that's one that comes back to me a fair amount. Yeah.
1: John Dickerson, what a pleasure to be in conversation with you.
0: Thank you.
2: And that's it for this week's Wild Card from NPR. I'm Rachel Martin. We'll shuffle the deck and be back next week. Same time, same place. 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
7: OpenAI says it's notified dozens of organizations about activity involving what it calls misaligned AI agents.
8: Another AI breach. This time, agents got into the websites of government agencies. For Saturday, September 26, this is All Things Considered from NPR News. I'm Debbie Elliott. What did President Trump gain courting China's president with pageantry and ritual? We visit the National Museum of American History to see the typewriter poet Maya Angelou used to refine her powerful words.
9: She used her writing to have us recognize our common humanity.
8: And singer and banjo player Angela Autumn finds inspiration in the outdoors.
10: I think it's an earth spirit who lives in the creeks and lives in the streams and greets us when we enter nature.
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11: Live from NPR News in Washington, I'm Linda Kenyon. President Trump says he's rejecting a short-term plan offered by Iran to reopen the Strait of Hormuz after 7 days. The proposed plan would also have temporarily end the hostilities in order to restore ceasefire talks with the U.S. NPR's Emily Fang has more.
12: Iran had proposed the plan this week at the United Nations General Assembly meetings in New York, a plan very similar to a memorandum of understanding that the two countries agreed upon back in June. And Iran's president told CBS News he'd allow UN nuclear inspectors into Iran if there were a long-term ceasefire deal with the U.S. But Trump wrote on Truth Social Saturday morning, quote, "Iran cannot have a nuclear weapon," and then told reporters before departing for Tennessee that the plan was not acceptable. Trump claimed Iran was negotiating out of a position of weakness and said they were, quote, "dying." Emily Fang, NPR News, Washington.
11: A nor'easter is bringing powerful winds, local floods, and canceled events from the Mid-Atlantic to New England. NPR's Ava Berger reports.
13: In Atlantic City, New Jersey, Talia Mano saw her car totaled from flooding on her street. She said she hadn't seen so much water since Hurricane Sandy.
14: The water was just like you could literally see waves on my steps. You could see waves on the steps. That's how much water was there.
13: Jessica Lisboa was out on an Atlantic Ocean cruise as the storm grew.
15: It felt honestly like a roller coaster.
13: And Olga Ostrovetsky had planned to tie the knot on a beautiful fall day in September. Instead, her small New York wedding continued, just with a lot more wind.
16: But it's kind of fitting, to be honest, because my fiance and I met and it was a torrential downpour. So we met in a day like this and we're also getting married on a day like this.
13: Coastal flooding, heavy rain, and high winds are expected to continue to pummel the East Coast. Several states have made emergency declarations. Ava Berger, NPR News.
11: Control of the House is on the line in November, with both parties fighting over a relatively small number of competitive districts. One of those battles runs through Allentown, Pennsylvania, a majority Latino city. NPR's Barbara Sprunt has the story.
17: Here in Allentown, worries about the economy and cost of living reign supreme. Barbara Gonzalez-Rosati sees the toll it takes as she runs a daycare.
18: Regardless of your political party or your ethnicity, we're all feeling the same things. It's gotten to the point where there's almost, or we're gearing towards two classes of people, the filthy rich or the dirt poor. We're squeezing out the middle class.
17: Republicans made inroads with Latino voters in the 24 cycle, something they're trying to replicate come November. Barbara Sprunt, NPR News, Allentown, Pennsylvania.
11: House Democrats, meanwhile, are preparing a widespread agenda if their party takes back control in the November elections, including investigations of President Trump and members of his family. You're listening to NPR. Hollywood is riding an encore of Avengers Endgame to a surge in weekend attendance. As NPR's Bob Mondello reports, superhero myths aren't the only ones proving to be durable at the box office.
19: Avengers Endgame will have a brief burst of glory this weekend.
20: Avengers! Assemble.
19: Pushing past $2.8 billion worldwide, cementing its spot as the number two earner in box office history. Tom Holland, one of its many stars, is also in Spider-Man Brand New Day.
21: What is happening to me?
19: Which is approaching $2.5 billion worldwide in spot number three. And he's also in Christopher Nolan's The Odyssey, a more traditional tale of mythic heroes.
22: My dad is coming home.
19: Which recently passed $1.7 billion and still sells out many of its weekend IMAX performances. Before it's through, this old-school sword and sandals epic with very few digital effects has a shot at cracking the all-time worldwide top 10. Bob Mondello, NPR News.
11: The band U2 surprised students at the Mount Temple Comprehensive School in Dublin, Ireland, where it formed 50 years ago. It played a 7-song set yesterday, including an encore of the song With or Without You. Lead singer Bono spoke to the students during the performance. He reflected on the band's early days, and he also thanked the school and the community for their support over the past several years. The event was part of the promotion for U2's new album, Carnival de Luz. I'm Linda Kenyon, NPR News in Washington.
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24: It's 5:06. Thanks for being with us for All Things Considered this Saturday on WRVO Public Media. Weather for the rest of the day today, cloudy, breezy, some rain possible, mainly south and east of central New York. Temperatures in the upper 50s to low 60s. Cloudy and breezy tonight, lows in the low 50s. And for tomorrow, cloudy with some rain likely across much of central and northern New York during the day. The steadiest of that rain south and east of Syracuse. It'll be windy tomorrow with highs across the region 60 to 65.
8: Welcome to All Things Considered from NPR News. I'm Debbie Elliott. From the White House to Wall Street to the water cooler, the talk of the town is artificial intelligence, how it's transforming our lives, and the existential risk it potentially poses. Today, we have new reports of OpenAI agents acting in unexpected ways. This time involves websites of U.S. government agencies. We're joined by NPR's Huo Jingnan to explain more. To start, tell us exactly what happened here.
0: According to OpenAI, its agents did things with U.S. government websites that people didn't necessarily want them to. In one case, AI agents took public data from the Securities and Exchange Commission and posted it on another website. That was not part of the assignment. And in another case, AI agents accessed data from the Census Bureau's website after they found credentials that had been posted online. It's important to note that in both cases, AI accessed publicly available information. It's not hacking per se, but not ideal behavior from an agent. Separately, research organization Transluce said it has found that agents appearing to belong to OpenAI, quote, attempted a rudimentary hack on a Department of Education website, which did not succeed, end quote. OpenAI said it's looking into this finding.
8: Do we know when this happened and why the company is telling us about it now?
0: We don't really know when these agents accessed these government websites, but OpenAI said the company found out about these incidents during its internal review after a high-profile incident this summer when its AI agents hacked another company called Hugging Face. More broadly, OpenAI says it's notified dozens of organizations about activity involving what it calls misaligned AI agents during training and evaluation. Basically, when AI systems act in ways developers don't expect and didn't ask for. Outside researchers I talked to in the wake of the Hugging Face hack said that the top AI company could have caught such incidents much sooner if it had monitored the agents more closely. But for whatever reason, OpenAI didn't do that.
8: Now, what about the U.S. agencies that were affected? What are they saying about this?
0: The SEC said no non-public information has been accessed, and the Department of Education said they have found no impact, and the Census Bureau did not respond to NPR's request for comment.
8: How serious are these incidents compared to, say, that Hugging Face hack that we've been hearing so much about and that has everyone questioning what kind of guardrails should be placed on AI?
0: In short, they are not as serious. Unlike the agents in the Hugging Face attack, these agents were given access to the internet. They didn't break out of containment. And unlike the Hugging Face attack, so far, these agents have not succeeded in accessing any information that's been locked away. But they do add to a string of incidents in which agents behaved in ways that people didn't expect to or would like them to, although the severity of the incidents varied.
8: And I guess the most important question here is what, if anything, is OpenAI doing about this?
0: OpenAI says it's just hard to make sure its AI systems don't misbehave. The company describes it as an unsolved problem at this point. This does raise the question of whether OpenAI can train its AI system sufficiently, and it raises questions about the company's ability to catch and stop misbehavior by its agents. The company says it will publicly disclose examples of major misbehavior, but that suggests that OpenAI may not disclose all of them.
8: That's NPR's Huo Jingnan. Thank you for your reporting.
0: Thank you.
8: President Xi of China loves to win. Donald Trump loves a winner. This week, the U.S. president hosted his Chinese counterpart for nearly 2 days of pageantry and ritual. But did either side make any real gains? China is arguably the most consequential and difficult geopolitical relationship that the U.S. has. So to unpack the visit, we have with us NPR White House correspondent Emily Fang and NPR's Rob Schmitz, both of whom have reported extensively on China. And Emily, before we get to the question of who got what, you were in the room with President Xi as he visited the National Archives here. What was that like?
1: What has struck me about the whole state visit is how congenial the nature of these events have been. They seemed very comfortable with one another. In public remarks in the past, they have emphasized their shared history between these two countries. And for example, when the two leaders strolled around the National Archives, they looked at original copies of the Declaration of Independence and the Constitution, and Trump made this quip about China having 6,000 years of history, which, by the way, is longer even than the Chinese say they have. And she quipped back. He commended the U.S. on its, quote, founding spirit from 250 years ago.
2: And in terms of gains, Emily, the U.S. did extend a temporary trade truce. Why is that important?
1: So this trade truce that we're talking about is regarding rare earths. And this was a truce that was about to expire this November. And it had stopped China from cutting the U.S. off completely from rare earth elements, which China still dominates. Now, the U.S. and China have confirmed they've extended that by 2 months, so it expires in January. But this is far shorter than both sides were hoping for. And per my reporting, it was because mutual distrust has scuppered the possibility of a longer extension. Now, despite the pageantry and the photo ops in this Chinese state visit, the actual substance of what might come out of this visit is going to be about trade. We should see announcements soon on, say, joint tariff reductions on about $30 billion of goods on both sides. Trump also mentioned that Iran came up in talks with Xi Jinping, but he didn't give details. And Iran matters in these talks because China is a big economic supporter of Iran, and it bought up most of Iran's oil exports in the past. There are still other issues that remain in this relationship that have not been resolved by this visit, where there's still a lot of daylight between the U.S. and China, and those involve, for example, artificial intelligence and Taiwan.
2: Now, Rob, you covered President Trump's first term from China. What's different now?
3: Yeah, I remember a month after Trump won the election in 2016, he was sort of getting congratulatory calls from world leaders. And one of those calls that he accepted was from Tsai Ing-wen, who was the president of Taiwan at that point. And at that time, this was sort of a very big deal because it broke with decades of diplomatic protocol. It broke with the One China policy. And China experts were sort of aghast at Trump's decision to take this call. And at the time, Trump was quick to criticize China and Xi as well for taking part in America's economic decline at that point. Fast forward a decade, and now you've got Trump throwing this lavish welcome for Xi Jinping, showering him with praise. It's a very different world that we have now.
2: It's China, like a complete turnaround.
3: China is a much stronger country now, and it holds more cards when it comes to trade. You know, another interesting thing that I noticed as I've been watching coverage this week, both from here in the U.S. and Chinese coverage, is that, you know, typically when the U.S. president meets with the leader of China, the narrative coming from the media here in the U.S. is starkly different from that of China's state-run media. But this week, the images and video coming from both the U.S. media and, yes, we're getting less of it because of the White House ban on CNN and other outlets. But the imagery from both the American media this week and the Chinese state-run media were in many ways very similar. Both sides showed an American president staging VIP treatment for his Chinese counterpart. And for people watching this in China, I think this is showing them that the world's biggest superpower and economy regards their country as an equal. And that's a powerful message to the people of China. And this comes despite a quite sluggish economy in China, where many people are beginning to really question whether their government is able to continue to promise real economic growth.
2: You know, part of an important part of China's economy is artificial intelligence. There was a lot of expectation that somehow the leaders would talk about AI and come to some sort of agreement. Emily, what did the president say about this?
1: All Trump said was that AI came up in conversations, and AI is really important to the U.S. too. It's been a huge driver of American economic growth, not just in China. But there's differences in how Chinese and American leaders have been talking about AI, and particularly regulation about AI. So take Trump. He has said multiple times, including writing just hours before meeting with Xi Jinping, that he basically wants to leave AI the way it is, meaning no more regulation. Xi Jinping, by contrast, brought up AI first thing in his opening remarks in Washington, saying it should ultimately remain under human control. And the Chinese readout of the meeting with Trump urged the two countries to cooperate despite competition between their various companies and AI, and to make sure AI, quote, serves human progress. And just to show how important AI and technology were, have become in the bilateral relationship, at the state dinner that Xi and Trump had on Thursday night, other than officials from both governments, many of the private citizens there were CEOs of major American AI and tech companies.
2: Oh, it was a who's who. Yeah.
1: Exactly. Meta, Google, Microsoft, OpenAI, and then sitting at the table with Xi Jinping and Trump, NVIDIA's Jensen Huang, Elon Musk, the chipmaker AMD's Lisa Su, and also Apple's Tim Cook.
2: Rob, to better understand Xi, I understand it's useful to listen to some of the terms that he loves to use. One of them, strategic stability. What is he trying to convey?
3: Yes, he uses a lot of these terms. He's fond of using a handful of phrases like this to promote the idea that China is rising and that the U.S. and the rest of the West is in a state of decline. He also likes to talk about Thucydides' trap, referring to the idea that when two big powers exist, they inevitably come to blows. And of course, Xi Jinping wants to avoid military conflict with the U.S., and he yearns for what he calls strategic stability, a state where the world's two superpowers can live in a type of harmony. In essence, you know, the U.S. is both a rival, but also an economic partner with China, and decoupling is virtually impossible at this stage. So perhaps it's in both countries' interest to acknowledge this and to move forward accordingly.
1: For Trump, he seemed to think that stepping out of the contours of superpower competition and taking a personal touch would impress Xi and influence the relationship. For example, the two leaders spent about 90 minutes in meetings on Thursday, but then they spent almost just as much time touring the White House South Lawn, where Trump showed Xi the new helipad he just built and the new Marine One helicopter. And I'll note, Xi Jinping largely did not match Trump with this personal touch. He did wish people a happy Mid-Autumn Festival at the state dinner, but in his public remarks, he chose to largely speak in sweeping historical terms and cast the U.S.-China relationship in terms of this grand historical context.
2: That's NPR's Emily Fang, along with Rob Schmitz. Thank you both for bringing us your insights on the China-U.S. relationship.
3: Thanks, Debbie.
1: Thank you.
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11: I'm Linda Kenyon with these headlines. A powerful nor'easter is affecting the Mid-Atlantic and New England. The National Weather Service has been warning of high winds, high tides, and heavy rain for the next few days. The storm has led to flight cancellations, power outages, and other disruptions. President Trump says he's rejected Iran's proposal to reopen the Strait of Hormuz. Iran offered to reopen the strait and resume talks on its nuclear program after 7 days. In exchange, it wanted the U.S. to lift its blockade of Iranian ports, waive sanctions on Iranian oil sales, and agree to a ceasefire that would include Lebanon. And the U.S. and China have agreed to establish a channel for incidents related to AI and to accelerate work on military crisis communications. I'm Linda Kenyon.

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1: This is All Things Considered from NPR News. I'm Debbie Elliott. Let's spare a moment now to consider the week that journalists at CNN had. Those who cover the White House were blocked from working there, along with journalists at Politico and MS Now, all because President Trump disapproved of their news coverage. They were eventually let back after a court order, but then the White House banned CNN from traveling on Air Force One this weekend. All that drama eclipsed an arguably more sweeping change for the network. CNN is getting new owners, ones allied with Trump. NPR media correspondent David Folkenflik joins us now to discuss this development. Who's taking over and what's changing?
2: So Paramount is taking over Warner Brothers Discovery, which sounds like, okay, it's one big corporate deal. The person in control of Paramount is David Ellison. He's a movie producer, television producer, who is backed by the money of his father, Larry Ellison, the co-founder of the digital titan Oracle, one of the richest human beings on the planet, and an advisor and ally of the president. And let's just be clear, the Ellisons have gotten so much out of the president, and they were approved, you know, a little over 14 months ago to take over Paramount. They didn't even own that when Trump took office back in January of 2025.
1: And now Paramount's acquisition of Warner Brothers, which owns CNN, looks like it's moving forward because there was a settlement.
2: There's been a settlement because what happened was a bunch of Democratic attorneys general, a coalition of 12 of them, sued to block this on the grounds of antitrust. That is, this is a huge concentration of Hollywood powerhouses. And this was resolved with a series of concessions.
1: I mean, I would imagine CNN would be very concerned that there's going to be pressure from the president to control their content.
2: There's great concern within CNN, and it's on two levels, one of which is the ties that I've talked about with David Ellison. The other is they're looking at the experience of CBS News in the year plus that the Ellisons have owned it. And CBS has been convulsed by controversy and crisis over whether the editorial decisions by the new editor-in-chief of CBS News, Barry Weiss, who has often been critical of the media as too tough on Trump. So CNN now will have a board over it to be established within 6 months of the takeover of Warner Brothers Discovery, in which five experienced journalists are going to be named to it. Only two of them can be from any one party. So the idea is to make it nonpartisan. And they get to sort of adjudicate if there are journalistic issues and controversies in which they are at loggerheads from CNN with their corporate owners. And actually, that's been extended to CBS News as well.
1: Okay, so as part of the settlement, Paramount agreed to establish an editorial oversight board as protection. What can you tell us about how the editorial board will function?
2: So, you know, they're supposed to review disputes as they come up, but this is terra incognita. We don't know. We've never seen things quite like this at major American outfits. You've seen ombudsmen at major news organizations, including currently our own. You've seen certain kinds of insulation, newsroom firewalls that you have at places like the New York Times and NPR and others that say that corporate interests cannot determine editorial decisions. This editorial board will draw attention to crises if they come up, as particularly if they issue their reviews publicly. But it's not 100% clear how this would work.
1: So I'm curious about how much power this board will actually have. I mean, obviously, it's written into a legal settlement. Does that give it some teeth? Should the company not comply?
2: You're probably going to see appointed within CNN somebody who's willing to do business with the Ellisons. Doesn't mean necessarily compromise their journalistic integrity, but understand what kind of coverage the Ellisons might be interested in. And so the degree to which there will be such disputes to me is an open question. I will say also, you know, you saw at two major publications taken over by Rupert Murdoch, the media magnate, at the Times of London in the 80s, the Wall Street Journal in the late aughts, around 2007. There were such boards created, and after sort of raising a question here and there, he just kind of ignored and then overrode them. He appointed his own people, molded it to his liking and to his resemblance. So it didn't fundamentally matter. But you say, look, it's an illegal settlement. Technically, you could have the attorneys general or others take it to court to make the judge enforce that. And the reality is, I'm not sure that's something we want as a country. I don't know if you want elected officials to go to the judiciary to render decisions on whether or not newsroom decisions are appropriate. So this is kind of a conundrum as well. I'm not sure even if people have objections to how the Ellisons operate, they necessarily want newsroom decisions to be made by public officials, you know, who are supposed to be being held accountable by those same newsrooms. And I think what's really, you know, the takeaway is that you have these two now major television news outlets, CBS and CNN, owned and ultimately controlled by allies of the current president. You know, what may change is that the president himself is weakened, perhaps, after these midterms, and maybe they see less need to do business and to placate or to appeal to him. But then that means that's still being determined on political rather than journalistic considerations.
1: That's NPR's David Folkenflik. Thanks so much.
2: You bet.
1: Ebola cases are falling in the hardest-hit areas of the Democratic Republic of Congo. But health workers also say the disease is spreading farther than ever, as Emmett Livingstone reports.
3: 4 months into Congo's Ebola outbreak, treatment centers are still busy caring for patients as health workers try to contain the virus. The disease has killed over 3,600 people since it emerged in mid-May, becoming one of the largest Ebola outbreaks in history. But the Congolese government has announced that the worst may be over. Dr. Jean-Jacques Muyembe is the Director General of Congo's National Institute for Biomedical Research.
4: Je n'ai pas vu le corbillard. Je n'ai pas vu d'ambulance dans tous ces centres. Alors je me demandais où est l'épidémie en question.
3: I didn't see any hearses, he said after visiting the epicenter of the outbreak in Ituri in northeastern Congo. I didn't see any ambulances, so I found myself asking, where is this epidemic? Muyembe says the caseload peaked in mid-August. And he's not just any government official making that assessment. He's the Congolese microbiologist who was part of the team that first discovered Ebola in 1976. Today, the 84-year-old is still a leading figure in the country's fight against the disease.
4: Il y a une nette amélioration dans la gestion de l'épidémie.
3: There is a clear improvement in the management of the epidemic, he told reporters.
4: C'est ce que j'ai vu sur le terrain.
3: Muyembe says he's seen the improvement firsthand and sees it as a sign of hope that the epidemic is beginning to come under control. Hope is exactly what many Congolese people living in Ebola-affected areas and grieving the loss of loved ones need. The disease is still spreading in parts of the country heavily affected by armed conflict and where most people live in crushing poverty. Ebola is yet another severe problem that ordinary people have to worry about in their daily lives. And many experts on the ground disagree with the Congolese government's assessment.
5: No one can come and say the outbreak is under control. No one. I repeat that. It's useless to talk about contact lists.
3: Dr. Jean Kaseya, head of the Africa Centres for Disease Control, says the decline in cases is slight and may not yet signal a clear downward trend. And contact tracing is still woefully ineffective.
5: Currently in DRC, it's useless to talk about contact lists.
3: To control Ebola, health workers need to trace and test contacts. But many new cases cannot be linked to known contacts, a sign the virus is still spreading. And on the ground, across this vast region, that's exactly what Doctors Without Borders says is happening. In a rare public rebuke, the NGO warned it would be a mistake to say Ebola is under control. This month, it reached a new province in western Congo, more than 700 miles from the outbreak's epicenter in Ituri. For many experts, the crisis remains urgent and far from over. For NPR News, I'm Emmett Livingstone.
1: She was a civil rights activist, a dancer, a singer, a writer, and a poet. I'm talking about Maya Angelou.
6: You may write me down in history with your bitter, twisted lies. You may trod me in the very dirt, but still like dust, I'll rise.
1: That's Angelou performing her iconic poem, Still I Rise, in 1978. In honor of the 250th anniversary of the Declaration of Independence this year, our series, America in Pursuit, explores culture, history, and objects in American life.
7: This is called Flag Hall, and it's named as such because behind us is where the original Star-Spangled Banner is on display.
1: And at the Smithsonian's National Museum of American History here in Washington, D.C., there's an object that belonged to Maya Angelou. So we asked Madhupe Labodi, a curator at the museum, to tell us about it.
7: This artifact is a typewriter that belonged to Maya Angelou. She probably had it from the early 1980s until her death. It's an Adler typewriter. It's an electric typewriter that was manufactured in West Germany. You can see the keys are kind of well-worn. You can still read them. So it looks like she was typing very regularly.
1: When you look at this, what do you think about? What do you think this means when you think about American history?
7: For Maya Angelou, I see this as a tool of her creation. She was very precise about how she did her own work. She believed in writing and rewriting and rewriting. So one of the first things she did was, whether it was a poem, a cookbook, she would write it out in longhand, and then her first revision would be typing it into the typewriter. So I also see the typewriter as part of craft.
1: And we've got a photograph of her above.
7: Yes, we do. And one of the things that I love about that photo, she really was a believer in living a good life, bringing people together, especially to eat, to celebrate, to sing. You see a lot of books behind her. There's an ashtray, so that's of a certain time. And it looks like somebody has said something that is really making her laugh.
1: Do we know which particular work she may have created on this typewriter?
7: Probably the piece that many people are most familiar with is the poem that she created, that she wrote for President Clinton's inauguration. So I think it's a reasonable assumption that she may have used this typewriter when she was revising the poem that she recited at President Bill Clinton's inauguration in January 1993.
8: History, despite its wrenching pain, cannot be unlived, but if faced with courage, need not be lived again. Lift up your eyes upon this day breaking for you. Give birth again to the dream.
1: Why is it that Maya Angelou's typewriter deserves this prominent position in telling the story of America and its 250-year history?
7: Maya Angelou took being an American very seriously. She didn't take it for granted. She came from and knew about people whose worlds and lives weren't often taken seriously. She grew up poor and black in Arkansas and in Missouri. She endured sexual violence as a very young child. She used her writing and her skills as a singer, a dancer, an entertainer, as a poet, to have us recognize our common humanity. So she refused to believe that someone was lesser than another. She believed in the equality of human beings and that we should be confronting those who consider people because of their race, their gender, their wealth, lesser than. And so she in many ways embodies through her writing what we believe America should be about equity of opportunity, about not erasing differences, but celebrating them and bringing people together.
1: So have you ever met her?
7: I did not have the privilege of meeting her. I did hear her speak, and she had a very regal bearing. One of the things that is really important is how she could use her voice when she recited her poetry, when she sang a little bit, to have her words come to life in a different way.
1: Is there one particular work of hers that speaks to you personally?
7: I encountered I Know Why the Caged Bird Sings quite young when I was in middle school. It was a gift from my godmother, so it was a connection across generations. So when we acquired this typewriter, it really made me think about how important the very, what we might think is about very small aspects of life are in creating our history.
1: That's Madhupe Labodi, a curator at the Smithsonian National Museum of American History. This is All Things Considered from NPR News. In the 1960s, the Food and Drug Administration refused to approve the German-made sedative thalidomide, but a Cincinnati drug company gave it to doctors anyway, and they provided it, unlabeled and without documentation, to more pregnant women than the government ever acknowledged. The result was children born with severely deformed limbs. Now they want the government to acknowledge they exist. Tana Weingartner of member station WVXU reports.
9: An FDA reviewer famously stopped the German-made drug thalidomide in its tracks, preventing its approval for wide use in the United States. Her actions fundamentally changed the agency's testing and approval process. But the drug made it into some Americans' medicine cabinets anyway.
10: Hi. Thank you. How are you?
9: Gwen Rickman lives in the house where she grew up in Cincinnati with her service dog. Rickman was born with phocomelia, the signature shortened limb deformity caused by thalidomide. Phocomelia is rare, but slightly more common outside the U.S. in countries where thalidomide was more widely sold.
10: We go to doctors today who say, it didn't happen here in the United States. Oh, yeah, it did.
9: When Rickman's mother was pregnant with her in the early 1960s, the doctor gave her a new sedative for nausea. She was unwittingly part of an unregulated U.S. clinical trial for thalidomide.
11: This was such a sloppy investigation.
9: That's retired FDA historian John Swan. Cincinnati-based company William S. Merrill handed out thousands of unlabeled doses, telling doctors it was perfectly safe.
11: When you look at how the drug was really distributed, there were so many clinical investigators that what's striking is how much

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1: Yeah, because it made it clear that more significant and serious drug testing had to take place before drugs were released on the market.
2: Vanderbest says the doctors didn't tell the women they were taking thalidomide or document it in their records.
1: And they were not told after the fact, when the doctors observed these injuries in their babies, the dots were not connected for the women patients.
2: She estimates there could be around 100 U.S. survivors. Swan, the former FDA historian, says it's hard to know an exact number of American-born babies whose mothers took the drug, but it was more than the 17 formally acknowledged by the FDA. In 2018, Gwen Rickman in Cincinnati co-founded the advocacy group USA Thalidomide Survivors.
3: The U.S. is the only country that has not provided any kind of support or even recognition that they have thalidomide survivors.
2: Members of the nonprofit are pushing Congress to pass a bill that would officially acknowledge thalidomide survivors in the U.S. and give each survivor $150,000, with the possibility of additional money in the future. Rickman says they can't give up, but they also can't wait long. They're aging and their health is deteriorating. For NPR News, I'm Tana Weingartner in Cincinnati.
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6: Under the current deal, SU deposits $2 million a year into city coffers as a payment in lieu of taxes. Auditor Alex Marion, in a 62-page report, notes the university owns more than $2 billion worth of property.
7: We cannot have a situation where we continue providing the essential services to some of the poorest people in the United States, with 50% of our real estate being tax exempt.
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8: I'm Linda Kenyon with these headlines. President Trump says he's rejected Iran's proposal to reopen the Strait of Hormuz. Iran offered to reopen the strait and resume talks on a nuclear program. In exchange, it wanted the U.S. to lift its blockade of Iranian ports, among other things. A powerful storm is causing high winds and flooding along the U.S. northeast coast. The nor'easter has left thousands without power, led to flight cancellations, and disrupted outdoor events. And Hurricane Nolo is bringing heavy rain and powerful winds to the Hawaiian Islands, which are still recovering from previous storms. Nolo has been churning slowly south of Hawaii's Big Island. Forecasters strengthen it could strengthen into a catastrophic storm. I'm Linda Kenyon.

0: 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It's co-owned by parents and teens, so parents can monitor the account while teens learn how to invest. 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
1: From NPR News, it's All Things Considered. I'm Debbie Elliott. A little more than a month out from the midterm elections, one issue is uniting voters.
2: Across the country, local leaders are being held to account over allowing data centers that deliver more tax revenue, but also bring a host of concerns over electricity demand and water consumption.
1: That's NPR's Scott Newman reporting earlier this week on the growing movement against data centers. In his reporting, Scott came across Maryland farmer Steve Black.
2: About a mile from his farm, a new 2,000-acre data center is under construction. In November, he plans to support a diverse slate of local candidates with just one requirement. They must oppose data centers.
3: Some people are Democrats.

0: that I'm supporting in summer Republicans, and it no longer matters to me.
1: So for this week's Reporter's Notebook, we wanted to speak with Scott about what he learned covering this movement. I started by asking him what made him realize this opposition to data centers was becoming such an important story he wanted to dig into.
2: Any part of the country, you could find these grassroots groups that were popping up on social media, and you could find local news stories that said, you know, that the city council members who had signed non-disclosure agreements in some cases with AI developers or county governments.
1: I've run across that in my region covering other stories,
2: exactly.
1: And you run into the activist, right?
2: Right. So this is all over the country. This is going on. And the interesting thing is that you think of, you know, I think in especially in the last, say, decade, mm-hmm. people's minds have been kind of like at the national level. All the oxygen, you know, the political oxygen has been at that level. And all of a sudden, you know, this is an issue that crosses party lines. It really challenges like traditional alliances on the local level. And you're seeing like people get engaged on the local level. Like I haven't seen anything like that or that's taken off that quickly.
1: Kind of taking us back to that old adage, all politics is local, which
2: exactly.
1: We haven't been able to say for what?
2: Right.
1: A decade now.
2: Exactly.
1: So how did you pick where to tell this story from? Was there a particular community that seemed to be the perfect spot where all of the elements were there?
2: Yeah, well, Loudoun County, Virginia is kind of the epicenter of the whole data center thing. It's the highest concentration of data centers in the world, really. About 250 that are already built. There are, you know, dozens actually that are still in the pipeline. And it's starting to be seen by the rest of the country as this, you know, canary in the coal mine kind of poster child for AI rampant, unchecked AI data center development. And so that was an obvious place to go. And I went to visit a data center there and talked to residents who lived near it. And it was like, well, okay, so what's the counterexample? I wanted to find a couple of different places that were sort of at different stages in the AI build-out.
1: One of the people you spoke with was Daryl West, and he described what I think is a sentiment that we've been hearing more and more about with the rapid development.
3: People just feel like they no longer have control over the technology. That worries them. They worry about the impact on their children. They see technology as an existential threat.
1: You know, that powerless feeling and that fear is something that we have heard so much about in the last couple of weeks, especially with all these new warnings about where the technology is heading. How did that sentiment shape your approach to telling this story?
2: Yeah, I mean, I think it's more like it's a reflection of the way that people are thinking about this issue. So you've got at the, you know, ground level, the NIMBY issue, the not in my backyard. It's very local and actually very powerful because people really care about their own communities and what's going on in their own communities. So there's that. I mean, people are concerned about, obviously, the things that we've heard about, the huge power consumption, power draw that these data centers have, the water that they are using for cooling, and actually, in some cases, the noise, which was an issue in Sterling. But you've got that kind of level, and then you've got this other level, which is, I think the two are kind of dovetailing, they're kind of coming together, which is, you know, this, again, this like existential dread about AI. Is it going to take our jobs? Is it going to kill us? You know, either of those things is true or not, they're definitely starting to contribute to the way people are thinking about this issue. So it's not only I don't want a data center in my backyard, but is AI AI good for me, right? But, you know, one interesting thing, I made a point of asking everybody I talked to, like the most ardent people who are the most ardent about opposition to data centers, do you personally use AI? I mean, of course, we all do when we're Googling or whatever, that comes up automatically. But make a point of like using a chatbot like ChatGPT, for example.
1: And?
2: Almost everybody said yes. And, you know, it was kind of a begrudging thing. It was kind of like, well, I use it sometimes, but I try not to use it too much. You know, there was a certain self-awareness that there was a little bit of hypocrisy there.
1: the reality that we live in, right?
2: Exactly.
1: There was another person that stood out to me in your reporting, Harry Douay. Here's what she told you.
4: My kid's room is right in the front of our house, and sometimes I've had issues falling asleep, especially when those generators are going off.
1: You know, my children are grown and out of the house now, but that really hit me. Like, how could you live and raise a family with that constant sound and drone right in your neighborhood? Were there other families that were concerned about this?
2: Oh, yeah, everybody. Whenever you go into the field, you're kind of self-aware that you're like making a special effort to go out here, and you want to make sure that you've got a few voices lined up to talk to. And I always get nervous because sometimes do I have enough people I want to talk to or whatever?
1: Right.
2: I would have had no trouble next to this data center. I mean, I got out of the car with my radio equipment, and within seconds, somebody waylaid me and wanted to tell me about how terrible it was living next to this data center. But the people who run these AI data centers, they're trying to stay within legal limits, obviously, when it comes to noise. And the noise is, when you get right up to the data center, it's pretty obnoxious, to be honest. But you get a few hundred feet away where the houses are, and it's not really that bad on first blush, but it's always there, kind of in the background. And with Harry Douay, actually, I went in to talk to her in her house, and I kind of got used to the inside. It's not it's not enough that you can pick it up on the microphone, and you're just kind of not noticing it. But the second I walked outside again, I noticed it again. And it's kind of a constant low level white noise background, and it's got a couple of different frequency levels. It's like there's this low level kind of rumble, and then there's a little tinkly kind of like higher frequency thing going on. And it's what it is it's the gas fired turbines, mostly, also some of the cooling systems apparently. And then just while I was reporting the story, actually, they said it would be years before they were able to get power. And so the people are going to have to live with that noise, you know, for a while.
1: Scott, how much of the distrust you encountered here was actually about AI, and how much of it would you say was the way the local governments have gone about approving these, sometimes without public input and using these non-disclosure agreements, right?
2: Yeah, I think that was kind of the salt in the wounds, really. I mean, the bottom line is, you can talk to people that live near these data centers, and it's really, really difficult to find anybody who isn't opposed to it. And again, nobody wants to live next to a big, gray box. But the secrecy is definitely a big part of the equation.
1: That's NPR Scott Newman. Thank you.
2: Thank you.
1: Singer-songwriter Angela Autumn grew up in the Appalachian foothills in western Pennsylvania. Singing in church and spending a lot of time alone in the woods, she learned to play the banjo as a young adult. And that sound is still at the heart of her music, but it doesn't stay there by itself. A psychedelic electric guitar might come crashing in, or a wall of reverb. Or her voice might change from a high, delicate sound to something low and rough.

0: These days, Autumn lives in the Nashville area, but when she wanted to write her new album, she kept heading outside into the Tennessee woods, to a warehouse in Chattanooga, and to a treehouse near Asheville in the dead of winter. We started our conversation by talking about why she heads into the woods and other remote places to write, and her answer took us back to her childhood.
1: I used to go out to the Alleghenies with my dad, and one of the characteristics that that area, that region shares with kind of like Appalachia area is the rhododendron bushes, and they're so beautiful.
0: Right.
1: And they're just these little creeks, kind of, I just pictured the meandering creek up in those like highlands in the fog. A lot of it was written in Nashville, but I think the mental journey, the emotional journey, the interior journey is like anchored in a lot of those mountainous, like high desert places like Chattanooga or Oregon. So definitely place and journey is a big part of the record.
0: There's another interesting tension here. It's your voice, right? You can sound like very delicate. You've called it your fairy voice, right? Is that what
1: yes.
0: you call it? You use it to sing lyrics that are pretty dark.
1: Yeah, I do. That's one of the things I don't really understand, but as an instrumentalist, it's just so fun. It's so freeing to be able to write on an instrument and to allow whatever voice needs to come through to kind of come through for the songs. I think that is also something that could be characteristic of bluegrass music in general and murder ballads. And, you know, that whole tradition is like where I draw a lot of my heavy influence from. So exploring those darker themes, but I think at different times in my career, I felt I couldn't speak about them. And so I wanted to get it out of me in this time and on this particular album.

0: I want to talk a little bit more about the natural element of when you were writing this record, particularly the song Mountain Stream. Tell me about the experience of writing that and how you experience nature to create that song.
1: Well, with traveling, I like to see a lot of different landscapes and then kind of keep that in an index in my mind. And so whenever I'm writing, I'm always visualizing a picture or a painting.
2: I'll go with the day.
1: With Mountain Stream, that was a very clear image. And I think that the speaker in the song is also a very specific person. I think it's an earth spirit who lives in the creeks and lives in the streams and greets us when we enter nature so that we can have experiences there. I really don't feel that Mountain Stream was me. I feel like it was something speaking through me when I wrote it.
0: It's a lovely song.
1: Thank you. I really like it too. I'm happy that Mountain Stream made it onto the record because I do think it's powerful. And it brings banjo and it also brings, you know, rock. And I just really love the song.
0: Has making this record changed what you put your faith in?
1: Yes. Yes, definitely. Definitely. I trust myself more, my instincts, and not my actual faith, not in a spiritual sense at all, but I've had a lot of time to reflect on the incubation period around this record, and it really was 3 years ago. And this whole experience of putting out the record, releasing my music, and playing it for other people has really been like coming into the light again and having a full circle moment with myself.
0: And finally, I want to ask you about the last song on the album, My Alchemy.

0: Is there a story behind the song?
1: With My Alchemy, I was couch surfing. I was at a friend's place in Nashville and cooking and just kind of holed up, honestly, and thinking about my life and what everyone else might be feeling and going through. And then kind of a lot of these songs ended up being mantras that would like lead me into becoming a more whole and like self-realized person. So at the time, I didn't really know what my alchemy meant. I just knew that I was cooking and I was doing mundane tasks and also experiencing some pretty profound spiritual things. And I think my alchemy is about turning your experience into something to give to the world. And I really wanted to do that, but I just didn't know how. And as time went on, I ended up creating the album, Believer.
2: That's Angela Autumn. Her new album, Believer, is out now. Angela Autumn, thanks so much for the conversation.
1: Thank you so much, Debbie. It's been a pleasure. And thank you for listening to my album, and just have the best day.

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2: 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I'm Daryl Brogdon. I'll be at the place where the music's always shaken, not stirred. 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
3: 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It's 5:59 right now, and that means it's time to close down All Things Considered for a Saturday afternoon. We thank you for dropping in for all the day's news. 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
4: 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Coming up...
12: There's awkward moments, and then there's awkward people.
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15: Live from NPR News in Washington, I'm Linda Kenyon. President Trump used what is known as a pocket rescission to cancel nearly $1 billion in congressionally approved funding, NPR's Eva Pukach reports.
16: The timing of the move just days before the fiscal year ends means Congress won't likely have time to address the cuts before they go into effect. The White House says the cuts focus on, quote, wasteful and harmful government spending. A majority of the cuts are to programs at the Department of Health and Human Services. Others target education programs for migrant students and a Department of Justice agency focused on reducing racial tensions. The pocket rescission drew bipartisan congressional backlash, including from Republican Senator Susan Collins of Maine, who chairs the Senate Appropriations Committee, who said she would work with her colleagues to address, quote, these illegal actions. Eva Pukach, NPR News.
15: Hurricane Nolo continues to meander south of Hawaii. Forecasters say it could bring more than 2 feet of snow, of rain rather, to the Big Island, along with the dangerous flooding and mudslides. Nolo is the third hurricane to batter Hawaii this year. NPR's Juliana Kim reports.
17: Big Island and Maui are expected to see heavy rain and strong winds this weekend. While the other islands may be spared from Nolo's harshest impacts, the entire state is reeling from months of natural disasters. That includes major storms and an earthquake. The state's governor, Josh Green, says over 1,200 homes have been damaged or destroyed as a result. He adds that recovery efforts will cost upwards of $1 billion prior to Nolo. Hurricane season in Hawaii is expected to last through November 30th. Juliana Kim, NPR News, Honolulu.
15: A new analysis of census data finds that for the fifth year in a row, the poverty rate for seniors has risen. NPR's Jennifer Ludden reports.
5: The AARP Foundation analysis found women are far more likely than men to age into poverty, and its own survey found just under a third of those 50 to 64 reported a significant drop in household income in the past 3 months. Foundation President Claire Casey says even a small disruption, like a car breaking down, can be devastating for low-income workers.
11: You're much more likely to end up in the long-term unemployed, and you're much more likely to end up in a job that makes less than the one you were in.
5: A third of older, low-income adults also said they did not have enough savings to cover an emergency expense of $100. Jennifer Ludden, NPR News, Washington.
15: President Trump has rejected Iran's proposal to reopen the Strait of Hormuz. The president told reporters outside the White House that Iran wanted the U.S. to lift its blockade of Iranian ports, waive sanctions on oil, and observe a ceasefire that would include Lebanon. In addition, Iran said it would agree to talks in 7 days. You're listening to NPR. Facebook, Instagram, YouTube, and TikTok are refusing to run advertisements for an upcoming documentary on billionaire Elon Musk. As NPR's Bobby Allen reports, Musk has threatened to sue over the nearly four-hour film, calling it a hit job.
18: The documentary is called Musk. It's by Oscar-winning director Alex Gibney, and it's set for release next month. The film is a scathing look at the tech mogul's life, from his childhood in South Africa, his rise in Silicon Valley, including his takeover of the site formerly known as Twitter, along with his time in the White House. Gibney asks, how did one man become so powerful? It's a message deemed too political by Meta, YouTube, and TikTok, all of which have refused to carry ads about the film. That's according to a person close to the production who wasn't authorized to speak publicly. Earlier this month, lawyers for Musk threatened to file a defamation lawsuit over the film. Musk would not sit for an interview with Gibney. Instead, he used an AI-generated avatar of Musk as a stand-in. Bobby Allen, NPR News.
15: Starbucks is planning to close 250 stores in North America starting next week. The company did not say which coffee houses will close or how many of them are in the U.S. It also did not say how many of the stores are unionized. More than 700 U.S. Starbucks stores have voted to unionize since late 2021. Starbucks Chief Operating Officer Mike Grams did say the locations either are not delivering acceptable financial results or they are not providing the experience he says the company wants for its customers and employees. I'm Linda Kenyon, NPR News in Washington.
19: 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Other contributors include the estate of Joan B. Kroc, whose bequest serves as an enduring investment in the future of public radio and seeks to help NPR produce programming that meets the highest standards of public service in journalism and cultural expression.
20: It's the TED Radio Hour from NPR. I'm Manoush Zomorodi. And I hate to do this to you, but we are going to start the show back in the painfully awkward days of middle school.
21: If you think about a cafeteria, there was the cool kid table, there's the athlete table, and maybe the edgy alternative table. But there was always a table of nerds.
20: This is Tai Toshiro.
21: The socially awkward kids who were the furthest thing from cool, who were maybe a little physically clumsy, who dressed frumpy.
20: And yeah, that was Ty.
21: I sat at that table.
20: So it was the first week of school. He had just started seventh grade.
21: And at my table were three other guys. One was Hassan. He's kind of this math prodigy who ended up taking classes at the high school.
20: There was Will. He spent his time building model pine cars.
21: He apparently dominated the pine car racing circuit.
20: And Eddie, he was the funny one.
21: But he had this dry humor, kind of a Wes Anderson humor that nobody really got. And we were all, you know, nice kids. We were good kids. But we were definitely not cool.
20: And as the four looked around, they knew that they weren't cool, but they didn't understand why gossipy people wearing torn jeans or aviator sunglasses were.
21: And no one played tag or King of the Mountain or Foursquare or any of these other things we thought were really cool. Instead, kids just stood around.
20: Ty, Hassan, Will, and Eddie thought this was boring and absurd. And so they were going to do something about it. They were going to play.
21: We were going to bring back the good old days of recess and inspire other kids to rediscover the wonders of play. So after some deliberation, we decided to kick it off with one of our favorite playtime activities, which were reenactments of wrestling matches from the Worldwide Wrestling Federation.
20: They staked out a corner of the schoolyard between a chain-link fence and a soccer goal and got down to the important decision of deciding who would play who.
21: Will declared that he'd play Hulk Hogan, who is the current champion. Someone else was Randy Macho Man Savage. Hassan selected the Iron Sheik. And keeping with these kind of semi-offensive racial stereotypes, I chose to be Mr. Fuji, who was the lone Japanese-American wrestler in the Federation. And we really got into it.
20: There were chokeholds, eye rakes,
21: arm bars, body slams,
20: and all the elaborate theater that went along with it. And it was fun.
21: Fly into the fence and then bounce back in double time, and then you'd clothesline them in the neck with your outstretched arm.
20: This went on for weeks, Ty and his friends swinging each other around, until one day...
21: I paused to, you know, wipe the sweat from my brow, and I just happened to glance at the other students in the courtyard. And all of a sudden, for the first time, I had this sharp revelation. None of the other kids were joining us. You know, a few of them watched us with a mixture of kind of fascination and horror. And as I realized all of this, I felt my stomach sink, and I felt a panic in my chest. Now, right at that moment of realization, Hulk Hogan placed his tight grip onto my arm, and he began to swing me around to build momentum, kind of like an Olympian getting ready to do the hammer throw. And my social life was kind of flashing before my eyes. You know, Will released me, and it sent me forehead first into one of the steel fence posts. When I regained consciousness, I opened my eyes, and my vision was blurred, and all I could see that there was this large group of kids that had gathered around the spectacle of me being knocked unconscious.
20: Dazed and embarrassed, Ty stared up at seemingly every kid who he had ever wanted to impress, and he wondered, why am I like this?
21: Why am I so socially awkward? And what am I going to do about that?
20: Life is full of awkward occasions and people, and not just in middle school. It's going for a hug when the other person offers a handshake. It's that awful photo of you at the age of 12 that your mom puts on Facebook every year. It's every single appointment with the gynecologist. So how can we get over ourselves and make peace, even appreciate the most cringeworthy interactions in our lives? On the show today, people who have found ways to shrug off shame and embrace the awkward through conversations, research, even art. But back to Tai Toshiro. In middle school, wrestling was just the latest in a long string of socially awkward behavior. Young Ty had a hard time reading body language. He was clumsy, prone to daydreaming, and he knew it. So he started studying how to overcome some of his awkwardness.
21: I found kind of social role models, social heroes who were my peers. And you try to do it in a way that's not creepy, of course, but you're just kind of observing, hey, how do they navigate greetings? You know, what do they say?
20: Give me an example. What would you write?
21: The bus stop was a big challenge for me.
20: Uh-huh.
21: There were these three cute girls at the bus stop. And of course, I never had any idea about what to say. I did want to say something. There was a new kid at school. It's kind of good looking, mini Tom Cruise-like kind of guy. And I watched this smooth talker at the bus stop. And boy, was I taking notes about that. And one of the things like I took away from that, which might not sound obvious to folks,
12: was just the casualness with which he approached the situation. You know, my tendency, still sometimes to this day, is to come in hot. But, he would just come in so easy and so casual, and I just kind of wrote that down.
20: No big surprise that later Ty ended up studying psychology and even wrote a book about the science of awkwardness and what makes some people feel so ill at ease in the world.
12: Yeah, I think it's helpful to understand two different aspects of awkwardness. So there's awkward moments and then there's awkward people. Awkward people, they actually think about the world and take in the world differently than people who aren't awkward. And it really falls into three characteristics. So awkward people have social skill deficits. They have a hard time knowing what's expected in a social situation and also have a hard time executing the right social skill. They have trouble communicating, which can be understanding what someone's trying to tell them, but also communicating what they intend to other people. And the third thing is obsessive interests. And I actually kind of love this. People who are awkward really love what they love, but sometimes to their detriment. So they can become hyper-focused on something and lose track of the broader social narrative.
20: It's interesting because I think a lot of times people conflate the awkward person with a person who is on the autism spectrum. Mm. But are they very different? Where is there a crossover?
12: Yeah, so psychology and psychiatry have kind of taught us to think about mental diagnoses as categorical, as either or kinds of things, right? You either have depression or you don't. And that's actually kind of unhelpful because the average person might have a couple of mild depressive symptoms, like one or two. The average person actually has maybe just a couple of awkward or autistic traits in a mild kind of way. And so it runs along this continuum. And so awkward people aren't autistic. I don't think it would be good for us to say that they're on the autism spectrum. But it is the case that it's not a clean cutoff. So autistic people are kind of like in the top 1% of autistic symptoms. But then there's all these people that fall at the 98th percentile or 95th percentile, 90th percentile. And they still have a lot of problems with social skills and communication. And so they're closer to someone who's autistic than they are to someone who's average. And so what do we call that? And as I got into it, I thought, well, we call someone with social skill deficits and communication problems, we call those people awkward. I can't tell you how many people I've run into over the past couple of years who have said, you know what? And my son or daughter would be at like that 95th percentile of autism characteristics. And they can never qualify for a diagnosis, but they can't get their kid any help just because they don't cross that threshold. So yeah, how do we still have empathy for that? And how do we as a society support people who are really struggling, but just don't meet that threshold?
20: Earlier, you mentioned various common traits of awkward people. And I want to ask you about one of them, which is having sort of narrow interests.
12: Yes, it is a common characteristic, and it's actually one of my favorites. Awkward people, on average, I mean, they really love what they love. I mean, a lot. And I think that's a wonderful quality, all that that passion that they have for their interests. I met a awkward adult a couple of years ago who told me they liked Game of Thrones, which a lot of people did like Game of Thrones. But this person really loved Game of Thrones. They had learned to speak Dothraki, which was one of the languages spoken in that show. And so that just kind of shows you the level of focus and the level of obsessiveness that kind of differentiates an awkward person from, you know, kind of the average person who has their likes and their interests. There's a quick analogy that's helpful to think about a lot of the science. Imagine that there's a stage, and let's say it's broadly illuminated.
20: Tai Toshiro continues from the TED stage.
12: You could see everything that happens. You could see people enter stage left or exit stage right. You could gather the social context surrounding the action, but you would spend most of your time looking center stage.
0: because that's where most of the key interactions will take place. And that's how most people see the social world unfold. Now, awkward people, by comparison, see that same stage not broadly illuminated, but spotlighted. And to make things interesting, that spotlight tends to fall a little left of center. So that means they're going to miss a lot of the key social information that's taking place, but they're going to have this brilliant perspective on an unusual part of the interactions and of the plot.
20: In a minute, more awkward characteristics and Ty's argument for why being awkward is kind of awesome. I'm Manoush Zomorodi. You're listening to the TED Radio Hour from NPR, and we'll be right back.
1: David Bowie and Prince are two iconic figures in music who pushed cultural boundaries while also generating large popular followings. I'm Grant Reher. 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
20: It's the TED Radio Hour from NPR. I'm Manoush Zomorodi. And we were just talking to psychologist Ty Toshiro, an expert on awkwardness and a self-identified awkward person. In his book, Awkward, The Science of Why We're Socially Awkward and Why That's Awesome, he outlines four characteristics of awkward people, including studies that show they prefer math and science to humanities, that they like a lot of structure and sameness, and that basically they lean toward ways of making life more predictable.
0: That's exactly it. I mean, predictability is a great word to tie together all these different characteristics. You know, let me dissect this thing, understand all of the different parts. Well, that's a lot of control. Now let me put it back together in a way that makes sense and is predictable. And that's exactly what's going on. And so one of the things you'll find with awkward folks is that they're very routine focused. They have their way that they like to do things. They have their habits. And although any of us can get a little frustrated when our routines get interrupted, awkward people can get really bent out of shape about that. Yeah. It's almost a panicked feeling that, hey, the structure I've put out there to help manage my life is being disrupted. And when things turn spontaneous, I'm really not as well prepared to handle like a spontaneous social interaction.
20: It's almost like your inner computer is like recalculating, and it needs a minute, like you said earlier.
0: Yes.
20: You do say that being socially awkward is awesome. If you were talking to an awkward kid and they were like, I'm so sorry, I do not understand what is awesome about feeling like this, what would you say?
0: I'd say, look, I understand the skepticism for sure, because the social awkwardness is definitely not fun. And having that unknowing about what's going on in social situations and that chaos in your mind about what is going on here and how do I handle this appropriately? None of that's fun. And it's pretty exhausting. And it's really not until later, a lot of times, that people realize that, yeah, hey, there has been an upside to some of my awkward characteristics.
2: You know, when I was a kid, about 7 or 8 years old, my spotlight fell on something pretty unusual for a kid of that age, statistics. So, you know, my childhood is pretty much like Friday Night Lights. Now, my dad was a coach and athletic director in our small town at the high school. And so at the games, I could have sat anywhere I wanted. I could have sat with the coaches or with the players, even the cheerleaders. But I instead chose to sit by the scorekeeper's table. And I would ask the scorekeepers a million questions. I was fascinated with this idea that they could quantify something as hectic as a basketball game. And then the coaches could take those numbers and help the players work together in a more efficient and cooperative way. I was so obsessed with it that I would spend hours upon hours analyzing the data when I got home. And while this was a great interest, it's not the kind of thing that makes you cool at school, I can say. Now, I was so interested in this notion of data that I started reading the sports pages for other sports to see how statistics were logged there, and would wake up early every morning to scour through the statistics. I also learned I had an unusual memory for numbers, and I would love it when the coaches turned to me on the bus and asked me about a player's points or shooting percentage, and I could just recite it off the top of my head. You know, it was early signs of some things that I might enjoy doing later on, and the kind of enthusiasm and interest I had for it was certainly unusual.
0: That's actually the underpinnings for why awkwardness can be awesome, is that because they can be really hyper-focused on something and really persistent, what that can translate to is this kind of stubbornness to pursue really extraordinary things that other people might not want to pursue or might get bored with. So there's this curious correlation that's pretty robust between awkward characteristics and what psychologists would call striking talent or extraordinary achievement.
6: I think that makes total sense.
0: Yeah. You know, you could kind of look around at some of the people who have achieved really extraordinary things in our society. If you kind of stop and think about it, you know, a lot of them are actually kind of awkward. This person just sat in their garage for years and worked on this enormous problem, but step by step figured out how the parts work. And by doing so, they were able to see a unique way to put those parts together for a solution that was totally novel and game-changing.
6: I mean, I say to my kids, if high school is the best time of your life, then that means it's all downhill from there. Like, no, it should be hard and awkward because you're working towards being a fully-fledged human.
0: Yeah, Manish, I think that's great advice to give your kids. Because, yeah, if you think you totally know what's going on in high school, I mean, then you've taken someone else's framework.
6: Totally, yes.
0: You know, I think one of the best things my parents told me repeatedly as I was growing up, they say, hey, Ty, so the key is figuring out how to fit in without losing yourself. And I think that's such great advice. It's advice I still take to heart to this day. And I think it's especially pertinent to people who are socially awkward. You know, awkward people have these passions. They have this incredible love for their interests and what they do. And don't be ashamed of that. You know, just fully embrace that and be proud of that. And it's just that the trick is don't get lost in that.
6: That was Ty Toshiro. He's a psychologist and the author of Awkward. You can see his full talk at TED.com. On the show today, so awkward. And as Ty said, growing up awkward can stink. But it can also be a bonus later in life if you figure out how to harness it.
7: Drawing has always been my like first language because I was so shy when I was young and I always loved to draw. So I think I started using it to explore these big feelings in my late 20s, and it's been so helpful.
20: This is New Yorker cartoonist Liana Fink. She has made an entire career based on her simple line drawings that capture uncomfortable moments in her life. Big moments, like what it felt like when she found out she was pregnant.
7: It's so weird, and it's so weird voluntarily choosing to do it. It's like standing out in a field with a big sign saying, like, take me, aliens.
20: But also everyday interactions, like how to respond in a coffee shop when someone asks you to watch their laptop while they go to the bathroom.
7: It would startle me to the point where I got a migraine and like couldn't get back to work for 10 minutes. Like, it's like that much startle. Like a lot.
20: It's like you're being attacked by a lion.
7: It's what it feels like. And now I say no, because I think asking a stranger to watch your laptop is ridiculous, because you want the laptop to be protected from strangers. So,
20: but wait a minute. If someone said no, I would be like, wait, what?
7: Yeah.
20: No? Like, that would be so weird.
7: Yeah. Maybe it shouldn't be. I don't know. It is. Yes, it's awkward.
20: These situations might not strike you as funny, but Liana has discovered that a lot of people don't feel like they understand the unspoken rules of social interactions.
7: My rules are the rules of leaving each other alone and being considerate to each other.
20: And her very specific and awkward sense of humor has found a cult following.
7: I'm not sure I'm right, but I think my perceptions are pretty dead on, but I also think that they're magnified to a point of distortion. I don't have a particularly interesting life, so I just like to write about the parts of my life that I think other people also go through, and I try to sum it up and put it into words and pictures to make sense of it, kind of as a service. I sometimes wonder if I missed the memo about the most basic things. What are you supposed to make for dinner? What do you talk about in an elevator? Why do people cut in line?
20: Here's Liana Fink on the TED stage.
7: There are, of course, problems that can't be summed up in a single drawing. For these problems, you need many drawings. One more complex problem I have is with God. I'm Jewish, so I'm talking about the God of the Old Testament. My problem with God isn't actually a big problem. It's just, I don't know, it stayed with me. My problem with God is that he's too confident. For me, creation is an act of solving problems, of figuring things out. God already seems to have everything figured out. He strikes me as more of a king than a creator, and I'm not sure you can be both. As an experiment, I decided to remake the book of Genesis as a graphic novel. My version of God is not confident, and maybe not coincidentally, she's a woman. I drew her as a kind of magical giant little girl character, and she loves to make things. She has complete faith in her own powers to make things. She thinks very simply. On the other hand, she's always questioning herself, and after she makes something, she feels like she's really crossed a boundary and gone too far and kind of shown herself, because she's very self-conscious and very shy. The Bible opens in this mysterious, moody way with God floating aimlessly on the face of a dark, mysterious void. In my version, I have her floating this way because she's feeling despondent about her limitations as an artist. She's made this messy, wet, mixed up, dark first draft of the world, and she just doesn't know where to go from here. My adaptation of the book of Genesis is a creation story full of false starts and absurdities, but it's a creation story all the same. One in which a self-conscious woman, even though she worries and makes mistakes,
8: is nonetheless a successful, committed artist. When I finished my book, I did feel a new connection to the God of the Torah and a new sense of belonging to my religion. I also felt a new sense of belonging, period. It's lonely being someone who has no idea how to act normal, but it's profoundly less lonely being that person in a world created for her by an equally awkward, self-conscious God. These days, when I worry that I won't know what to make for dinner, I remind myself that God wouldn't know either.
9: What is your relationship to God now?
8: I miss her. I felt really connected to her while I was working on this book. It was a number of years, and it's the only time in my life that I've felt kind of uncomplicatedly connected to my culture and my religion. And I loved her. And now the last vestige of that is that I've been reading my book to my 2.5-year-old. And so my son actually believes that God is this character, and he talks about her a lot. And it just feels so naughty and like so vindicating that my son believes that God is me.
9: Your version puts God on the same playing field as us, and it creates or gives space for people to feel less ashamed of their insecurities, their humanity, their cringy moments.
8: Yeah.
9: I think that's why it speaks to people.
8: Thank you. It's permission. And I so appreciate your putting it this way, because a lot of people say, you did this wild thing. How did you ever think to make God fallible? Like, I've never thought that God wasn't fallible. And I can't believe that anyone really believes that. To be fair, I don't believe in God.
9: Oh, really?
8: Yeah.
9: Huh. Do you ever have people who look at your work and are like, what are you even talking about? Do you feel like?
8: Oh, yeah. All the time when people say, I'm surprised that you're such a sweet person in real life because your cartoons are so vicious and you seem so angry.
9: Huh. Why do you think they think that?
8: I think they're partly right. I think I've always been pretty direct, but I hid it until I was an adult. I was so afraid of ever offending someone. And I think maybe my extreme shyness when I was younger came from knowing that if I spoke, it would be slightly off-putting in a certain way. But since I've learned to not be shy, like my personality is coming out. And for what it's worth, I haven't been diagnosed, but the thing I relate to the most is mild autism. And like that, I don't think that diagnosis even existed when I was a kid.
9: You're talking about this awkwardness that you felt as a kid and really turning it into your life's work. Do you still feel like you don't know what the rules are, or have the rules changed because people are, you know, way more aware of neurodiversity, all sorts of language that we didn't use when I was a kid? Or where, like, how do you see the world right now as it relates to you and feeling like you don't know the rule book?
8: I feel like I know the rules, but I feel intensely that they don't actually make sense to me and that I'm working really hard to follow them. I think becoming a professional really helped. Like, people respect me for my work to some extent. And also maybe certain things I've learned to do, even though they make me really uncomfortable, like make eye contact and like have long hangouts and like watch people's laptop while I'm supposedly having my 2 work hours in the day that are hard for me that wouldn't be hard for someone else. And so that often gets me into trouble when I'm trying so hard to play by the rules. But sometimes maybe I want to just play by my own rules and give myself a break. And that's when people misunderstand me, or when I misunderstand people.
9: But I think your point being that, like, these moments that you capture feel very intense at the time, but you move on.
8: Yeah, you move on. That's really the most magical thing in the world, is that like the thing you're feeling in the moment as if it's the entire world is not what you're feeling 5 minutes later at all. You're feeling something else.
9: And your work gives you a chance to recognize that. I think a lot of people move on and they forget how bad or awful it was. And maybe it's worth remembering that it was bad or awful, but you survived.

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5: It's the TED Radio Hour from NPR. I'm Manoush Zomorodi. And on the show today, so awkward. Whether you identify as an awkward person or not, we've all had embarrassing moments. Few of us would choose to share them publicly, but our next guest says that maybe we should.
6: It completely surprised me, actually.
5: Back in 2017, journalist and author Melissa Dahl decided to stand on stage in an auditorium full of strangers to read from her seventh grade diary.
7: April 14th, 1998.
5: It was for a stage show and podcast called Mortified.
7: I hate my life. I don't know anyone in my geo class, ditto for computer.
5: And Melissa told the story of how she felt moving from Nashville to Chicago.
7: Hates me. I'm the slowest typer in class. Christy K can type 41 words per minute. I can only type 29 words per minute.
5: And some of the struggles she had fitting in at her new school, including deciding which boy band to like.
7: How come no one here likes Hanson?
6: This sounds silly, but to me it was like humongous at the time. My big heartbreak was no one at my new school loved my beloved boy band, Hanson.
7: She says, I don't like the Backstreet Boys, and she doesn't like Hanson, so we'll have nothing to talk about. If that's how she feels, then I'll like the Backstreet Boys. I'll hate Hanson.
6: The way I wrote in my diary was just like raw emotion. It wasn't like this happened today. It was like, I am so sad. And so it was like presenting this really raw version of myself to these strangers, and just not a version of myself that sees the light of day that often.
5: So at the time, Melissa was working on a book that she ended up calling Cringeworthy. And confronting her long-standing fear of awkward moments was also research.
6: Mortified turned out to be just like a really lovely show with like a huge heart. And we all had these ridiculous stories we were like about to share on stage to to an audience. And there was something kind of like a collective notion about it, a community notion about it. And it ended up being really cathartic.
5: Mm. When you were going through your diaries and thinking about reading them aloud, did you feel compassion towards your awkward teenage self, who it sounds like didn't know that she was awkward, or did she?
6: I think she definitely did. And that a lot of the journal was about wrestling with how much of herself to like really show, and then how much to kind of like remold fit into this new place. And like, I hadn't thought about that version of myself in a really long time. I'd kind of like locked that away. Like, I'm totally different now, but you know, like, these are the parts of ourselves

0: we try to hide, we're embarrassed of. And it's like that part is how you actually make a real connection with someone else when they're like, oh, like I see that in myself.
1: Hmm.
0: We think that like presenting this like perfect version of ourselves to the world is the thing that's giving the good impression. But really people tend to like the people who spill coffee on themselves or whatever. Like that's a real study. Yeah, it just to me, like, I guess I actually started the book kind of thinking it would be pretty like prescriptive. You know, here are these 10 ways to banish feeling awkward forever from your life.
2: But it turned out that's not what happened. What ended up happening in the end is I totally changed my mind about the way I see these emotions.
3: Melissa Dahl continues from the TED stage.
2: I'm talking about these self-conscious emotions, which are things like shame, embarrassment, and my favorite, awkwardness. And it's our natural instinct to resist these feelings. You know, they're unpleasant, they're uncomfortable, we don't like them. But what if we didn't resist? What if we gave them some space? What are they trying to say? I believe now that they are prompting us to ask ourselves some pretty important questions. They're asking you, who are you? How do others perceive you? And who do you want to be?
1: In your TED Talk, you say that a lot of people ask you, how can I stop cringing at my past self?
0: Mm-hmm.
1: But it sounds like you would say, like, no, don't.
0: Yeah, more like the honest answer is you're not going to. And there's reason to think that, like, if you're not cringing at things you did, you know, 10, 5 years ago, last week, then you're not like growing as a person. I mean, as corny as that sounds, I really believe that. Like, you should look back on what you did 10 years ago and think like, oh gosh, like that's not me anymore. I mean,
1: But look how far I've come.
0: Yeah, exactly. Like, I see the missteps there. I'm not that person anymore.
1: Do you think allowing yourself to think about those cringy moments more often is a good idea? Like, would you recommend to someone going on their own version of the Mortified podcast, like essentially giving themselves cringe exposure therapy?
0: I mean, yeah, you don't even need to like give yourself cringe exposure therapy. It's more just like letting it in as it happens. Like, you can seek it out and do the extreme versions if you want to. But I think that it just happens every day. I was just thinking about this a few weeks ago. I was recently laid off from my media job. I ran into some people from my old work at a party, and, you know, we said hello and then just no one knew what to say. And I just like bolted, like 30 seconds later, I just like left.
1: Oh.
0: And in the weeks afterwards, I was thinking about that a lot and like what that maybe reveals about, I don't know, some sort of gap between like who I am and like maybe who I want to be, which is my kind of whole theory about like what cringing reveals. I mean, I would like to be someone who isn't embarrassed about getting laid off, especially right now. There isn't anything embarrassing about that.
1: That's no.
0: But I think like bolting from that party kind of signaled that I was embarrassed, that I wanted to hide. And I thought about that a lot for weeks. And I decided that it wasn't useful to just like hide myself away. So I ended up posting this like kind of lengthy thing on LinkedIn. Let's talk about a cringe, cringe place. LinkedIn is pretty cringe, but it went like kind of viral. It got like, I think like 85K impressions.
1: Oh my God.
0: Welp, after 15 plus years in media, layoffs finally came for me. As of last month, I'm no longer with BDG. In the long term, I'd like to find something full-time in media or marketing. In the short term, I've been taking on freelance and project-based work. Basically, you need some words, I'm your girl. Sorry to brag, but I was also quite good at it. In my first year at BDG, my contributions helped increase ad sales by more than 125%. So, how can I help? Let me know if you or someone you know needs an experienced writer, editor, or content strategist, especially in the health and wellness space. Thanks. And I got a ton of great opportunities from that, despite the fact that like while I was posting it, I was just feeling so just embarrassed and self-conscious. I was literally like sweating buckets, you know, wanting to push out that embarrassment, but instead kind of sitting with it and kind of feeling like, what could this teach me, and what could happen if I just didn't let this feeling dictate my behavior. It still feels like a shameful, embarrassing thing, but it just isn't. And I think that this, for me, in these last couple of months has been a really practical way to kind of like engage with this feeling and engage with like the kind of connection that can come from it. I got so many people who like reached out and were like, oh my gosh, I've been there. Let's get coffee, you know, and I'm so glad I did it.
1: If you could go back to that party, then would you react differently?
0: I mean, I wish I hadn't bolted. I wish I had just like, you know, stayed. I mean, the girls I ran into are like great people that I really liked and I still really like. And yeah, I wish I had just kind of taken a breath and just had a conversation.
1: Yeah. Do you think they realized it was awkward?
0: I think everybody did.
1: Really? Because I always wonder, like, why not be like, well, this is awkward, but I'm really glad I ran into you guys.
0: I know. I probably should have reread my own book and done something like that.
3: That was journalist Melissa Dahl. Her book is called Cringeworthy, A Theory of Awkwardness. You can see her full talk at TED.com. And a big thank you to our friends at the show and podcast, Mortified. Finally, we want to talk about one of the most awkward conversations there can be, the one about sex, which means this next segment needs a warning that we're about to hear a frank talk about sex and consent. It's a topic that sex educator Erin Chen thinks we need to be more blasé about. It's actually an approach she learned from her middle school sex ed teacher. Here she is on the TED stage in 2017.
4: Miss Marziali had just taught the school curriculum for sex ed, which is basically STIs, this is what a condom looks like. And to wrap up the unit, she handed out these white pieces of paper. And she told us we can ask any other questions we had. She told us we can ask anything we wanted. Well, I remember when she started reading out those questions, the entire room just took a collective breath. And we waited for her reactions. When she knew the answer, she answered it. And when she didn't, or more like I suspect didn't know how to answer the question, she simply looked up and calmly said, I'm going to find out and come back to you tomorrow. Just like that. Like we'd asked her a question about math and she needed to go look it up in the answers book before coming back to us. While the facts that Ms. Marziali shared were interesting, what made a profound difference was the way she shared those facts. She was normal about them. And what I mean by normal is she gave us permission. Permission to be curious. Permission to inquire. Permission to treat sex like it's normal. This is about our sexual wellness, which plays a big role in how we feel in our own skin, in our sense of who we are. It plays a role in how intimate we are in our relationships, in our marriages. It even impacts our overall health, both physically and mentally. So for the rest of this talk, I invite you to take a deep breath and just focus on yourself. Soak up the sex talk. Which would be a pretty rare thing to do, wouldn't it? Because for the most part, we are all so scared about what other people think when it comes to sexuality. We hardly ever talk openly and honestly about it. Now, how would this apply to your lives when it comes to sex? It's pretty hard to imagine what it'll feel like if it's not awkward or embarrassing. Kind of hard to imagine. So to help you bridge that gap, imagine your favorite dessert. Now imagine you've been craving that dessert for an entire day or an entire week. Now imagine finally taking that first bite. Those are pleasurable sensations. And interesting fact, research conducted on our brain patterns show that when it comes to our pleasure response to food and to sex, similar parts of our brains are stimulated. So biologically, the way we want, consume, and learn from our food experiences is actually very similar to the way we desire, initiate, and complete our sexual experiences. Yet with food, we are all so comfortable and confident with our own preferences. Like, you know if you like dark chocolate or not. You know if you love durian or if you hate durian. And for those who don't know what durian is, think escargot or chopped liver. The point is, no one is on the fence about whether or not you like or dislike these types of foods, right? And we're okay expressing that. So how do we get so comfortable with food? We've had practice. We gave ourselves permission to be curious, to inquire, and to treat it as a normal part of life. Wouldn't it be a relief to be able to do the same with sex? And that's what I want you to walk away with today. Ms. Marzialli probably didn't think that by answering those questions the way she did, she would have made that kind of a difference for me. But she did. So be aware of how you choose to engage others when it comes to conversations about sex. And if today's conversation sparks something for you, then share what you learned about yourself. We need more Ms. Marzialli's in this world. And finally, know that it's going to take time, but it is possible. I know this not only from my own work, but also personally with my family. When I first told my parents about my passion and my desire to work in this area, they did not love the idea. Imagine traditional Taiwanese parents in their 60s. My father actually told me that he might have to lie to his friends about what it is that I do. And for close to a year, every single phone call was spent trying to talk me out of it. But through conversation and over time, they've come around to the point where my mother now shares things with me that I never would have thought I would hear from my own mother, and I get to contribute my expertise to her. So whether it's food or another area in your life, you know how to have these conversations. You know how to trust your body. It's just that with sex, we're all playing catch up. What matters at the end of life is our experience of life, in our bodies, in our relationships. So don't go through life terrified of asking others about durians. Living a sexually intelligent life is worth it. And just remember the secret ingredient of permission. Thank you.
3: 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You can see her full talk at TED.com. Thank you so much for listening to our show. So awkward. I hope we made you squirm at least a couple times. This episode was produced by James Delahousie, Katie Monteleone, Matthew Cloutier, and Harsha Nahada. It was edited by Sanaz Meshkinpour and me. Our production staff at NPR also includes Rachel Faulkner-White and Fiona Guerin. Irene Noguchi is our executive producer. Our audio engineers were Kwesi Lee, Gilly Moon, and David Greenberg. Our theme music was written by Ramtin Arablouei. 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
6: 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I'm Mark LeVonier. 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That's next. 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

0: 18 hammers falling in our lives. It ain't no hammer yelling and ring like mine.
1: Yeah!
2: This is American Roots. Angola Prison is 18,000 acres surrounded on three sides by the Mississippi River. In 1901, the Angola Plantation was taken over as the Louisiana State Penitentiary. Angola has ominous associations in a state that leads the nation in percent of population in prison. In a nation that has the highest number of incarcerated people in the world, the prison has been famous for work songs like the one here by Roosevelt Charles, Big Louisiana, and Reverend Rogers, recorded in 19... 19-

0: Angola was also known as the farm for its sugar and cotton cash crops grown by inmates, often under intolerable conditions. Music in Angola has been part of prison life since its beginnings. The late saxophonist Charles Neville, who served time in the early 60s, will tell us about that music scene, along with the voices of singers and scholars, gospel musicians, country pickers, and jazzmen, plus famed music prisoners nationwide, the late Merle Haggard, Johnny Cash, and Lead Belly, who spent time at Angola. First, a beloved soul man's take on prison workers he observed while touring the South in the 1960s. The late Sam Cooke on American Roots.
1: I hear something saying,

0: The Knickknacks, a jazz band recorded at Angola Prison in 1959 by LSU's Harry Oster. That bluesy bebop ensemble included New Orleans notables like drummer James Black, pianist James Booker, and later Charles Neville. Before that, Tippo, Mississippi native, the late Mose Allison at the piano, 1957, with his bohemian take on Parchman Farm, a buck of white blues about Mississippi's infamous prison. Although Neville Brothers singer Aaron Neville's famed for his updating of the old inmate song Angola Bound, it was his brother and saxophonist Charles Neville who actually did time at Angola Prison. He was among many great musicians who were sent to the penitentiary for drug offenses. Charles begins the tale with his arrest in New Orleans.
1: I got busted for possession of 2 marijuana cigarettes, 2 joints. Got sentenced to 5 years at hard labor in Louisiana State Penitentiary at Angola.

0: 1963.
1: Now, was this one of these situations where law enforcement really wanted you for something else, but this was an easy excuse? I mean, that's crazy.
0: Yes, it was. Because, you know, I had a drug habit. I was hustling. I was a shoplifter. And I had a partner who had asked me to work with her, a white girl. And so the way the scene was, the black person comes in the store and everybody follows me through the store. And this nicely dressed white lady comes in and she's got free run of the place. And so she was cleaning them out. Yeah. And, you know, what happened when they finally realized that she and I were working together, that's when they promised me they were going to get me at least 5 years. They set me up.

The main crop was the sugar cane, and there was a big sugar mill where they made molasses, they made syrup, they made brown sugar, they made bleached sugar. My life wasn't worth a nickel up there. You could be killed in many ways, either by the people who ran the place, the captains or the bosses, because the prison was not supported by the state. There was no money to hire guards. So the guards, the guys with the guns, were inmates doing time for manslaughter, drugs, all kinds of stuff. And we'd ride out the field on this open cattle truck. And the guard sees somebody on the truck who ran out with his money for drugs, then decides to kill him and shoots on the truck. And he might kill the guy he's shooting at. He might miss that guy and just kill somebody else. So, you know, just trying to get to work was dangerous. And then the invisible line connecting those guards was the guard line. And the rule was that if a prisoner got within 6 feet of the guard line, shoot to kill.

There was a song that we learned. A big white man on a big white horse. You don't know his name, better call him boss. And that was how we had to address the bosses, as boss. And when my friend James Black, the great drummer, came in, he had been out on the road with Yusuf Lateef. And we had to really educate him. And he was saying, man, you know, they bow on your head, man, I ain't going to do that. Yes, you got to do it, because if you don't, they will kill you. That's it. It was just a matter of life and death. But, you know, when we did the Yasser Boss stuff, they thought that, yeah, we really meant that, that we really looked up to them like that. Man, come here, break.

0: Did you hear work songs, spirituals, anything in the prison?
1: Yeah, working out in the field.
0: Yeah.
1: For me, that was a revelation. I had heard recordings of some of the slave work songs and stuff. And out there, and we in the hot sun, cutting, shaking stubble, they called it, with the hoe. And the guy's singing, "Well, you don't mind rolling, but they roll so long. Make you wish you was a baby and your mother's arm. Say, well, I got lucky last summer when I got my time. My buddy got 100 years. I just got 99. And we sang those songs, and there were many different guys make up different choruses to them. Also, it seemed to make the work go faster, be easier.

0: You're looking at 5 years for two joints. I mean, what gives you hope and the ability to cope with things day in, day out on the work gangs and all the oppressiveness of it?
1: The music.

0: At first, when I was working in the field, I could only go into the music room after work. But then once I got the job working in the music room, I was there all day. I'm the music teacher, helped to put together the jazz band called the Knickknacks. Write the arrangements for the band, and organize the concerts. A lot of really good jazz musicians were getting busted for reefer and for possession of narcotics.
1: I mean, that was drugs was part of the culture of jazz to some degree.
0: Right, so we had a really great band. So, yeah, being able to spend my day in the music room was like a real big release from the prison, actually.
1: Talking with the late formerly incarcerated saxophonist and oral historian Charles Neville. His memories could fill a book or a film. Charles passed away in 2018. And we'll hear more from Charles later in this program. Coming up, Lead Belly at Angola, followed by a prison band playing one of his signature tunes, When American Roots Returns.
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1: This is American Roots with our prison music program. Huddy Leadbetter from Mooringsport, Louisiana, better known as Leadbelly, was recorded by John and Alan Lomax in Angola, where he was imprisoned for murder. The Lomaxes recorded hundreds of songs in 1934, including Goodnight Irene, with which they petitioned Louisiana Governor Oscar Allen to secure Leadbelly's early release. Here's a song that Leadbelly likely learned earlier in Texas Sugarland Prison and later popularized. The Midnight Special was the name of a train whose headlights the inmates could see as it passed by the prison. The belief was that if the train's light shined in your cell, freedom was near. Here's Leadbelly with a studio version of Midnight Special on American Roots.

0: Leadbelly's legacy to the musicians who are incarcerated in Angola now is they look at him as a master strategist. I mean, imagine being at Angola and thinking that if you're ever released, you have no future because it's so hard to incorporate yourself back into the economy, into your family life, into your community. And here Leadbelly is somebody who not only got out, but became an important musician and historical figure.
1: It's ethnomusicologist Ben Harbert. Let's go to the bandstand at the Angola Prison Chapel.
2: We got a dedication to Mr. Leadbelly. I'm Mr. Wiley Van Scooter, y'all.

0: Johnny Rivers rocks Leadbelly's Midnight Special 1964 live at the Whiskey A Go-Go on Sunset Strip. Now that is the free world if ever there was one. Johnny Rivers grew up not so far from Angola in Baton Rouge. And before that, on stage in Angola's chapel, the final mission band from another Louisiana prison, Dixon Correctional Institute, where singer-guitarist Wiley Van Scooter sang a traditional song that Kurt Cobain famously learned from a Leadbelly record. Let's go to another prison concert stage in 1968.
1: Hello, I'm Johnny Cash.

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And San Quentin, just for you.

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1: You gotta love those Johnny Cash concerts on stage at California Prison, San Quentin, 1969, and Folsom the year before. We're back with some bebop jazz recorded at Angola Prison in the late 1950s when American Roots returns.
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1: This is American Roots, our program Midnight Special, Shine a Light on Me, with prisoners' music from Angola and beyond. A few minutes ago, we heard the long-standing and amazing prison jazz band, the Knickknacks, and we'll hear more in a minute. Soprano saxophonist Leotha Brown later joined that band with Charles Neville.
8: I came here in 1964, first-degree murder. I received a life sentence. It's nothing that I'm proud of. You know, nothing I can undo. I just have to live with it and pray to God that this is not where I'll stay until I leave the earth.

0: You know, I don't think you can really come to prison unless you have something inside of you that hurts, that yearns, that wants. But in prison, you have to have some type of outlet. See, once you lose this, that hurting, that yearning, and wanting, that aspiration, those dreams, you're dead. You're dead.
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1: Well, when I first come to Angola, I had the opportunity to travel with a traveling band, and it was just out of a streak of luck that they came to choose me because they knew my background of singing. Every time I hear music in my heart and mind, it just tamed me to be like a kitten. It tamed me to be like a kitten. It just took the disrespect and the rudeness out of my heart in order for me to be a better person than I was yesterday.
2: Now, I got to tell our listeners, you got a shiny pair of black loafers on. You got a beautiful pressed pair of blue jeans. You got a beautiful blue jean shirt. You're wearing a wooden crucifix on beads around your neck.
1: Yes, sir.
2: And you got an old school little thin pencil mustache. It's so perfectly cut, I'm jealous.
1: Oh, no.
2: I'm a raggedy man looking next to you. How do you have this look? Is this something you are like every day, or is this just for the show? Or?
1: Well, Mr. Dick, it's an old school look. This is basically how I was dressing when I was out there, because I'm a penny loafer man. You know, we are qualified to put a Christmas list out, a Christmas wish list out of what you wanted, and I wanted a pair of these shoes. So by me being on the job as long as I have, they put together and got me these shoes, so I saved my money and bought the jeans, saved my money and bought the shirt, and bought the razor to trim my mustache up, and here I am.
2: How important do you think music's going to be to you going forward?
1: Well, in the event that if I get out of here, the only thing that I want to do, I want to get me a gospel group. You know, really, to tell you the truth, I just want to live a common life. I want to live a life like the storybooks. Just sing, going to church, singing with a choir, and giving God the praise.
2: Well, I hope that you'll be out on the other side sometime with your spiritual message.
1: Mr. Nick, I'm going to say it like this. I know I have a renewed mind and a renewed spirit, and I ask the public and the victim family to forgive me for what I did. But if I never get out of this prison, I know my heart, and no matter where I'm buried at on this prison, I know where I'm going. God bless all y'all.
2: Amen.

0: Big John Taylor.
1: That's what you say. You want a little bit, I'll give you a little bit. All right. Thank if it wins, I'll give you a little bit more.
0: All right.
2: Thank you, John. That's beautiful. That's pretty good. Nice to hear you.
1: All right. That's the guy. God bless you.
0: Be blessed, John.
1: All right.
3: I know it got 12 gates. And out of them 12 gates, one of them is mine. That's all I need to know. 12 gates?
0: Yes. Yeah, hold on to your faith.
3: 12 gates.
1: Yes, indeed.
3: We got about 100, but 212 gates here, but I got 12 good gates. And I'm going to get to one of them gates. That's one of them gates is mine.

The bluesy gospel of the late John Cephas on guitar and vocals with harmonica Phil Wiggins. Piedmont, Virginia sound on the song There's 12 Gates to the City. Before that, the Angola gospel master John Henry Taylor singing a little bit of All My Troubles in the Ben Harbert film Follow Me Down about music and musicians in Angola and other Louisiana prisons. We want to send that out to all our friends at Angola and around the country, to the innocent men behind bars and those working to atone for their crimes. Here's some classic country made a hit by Lefty Frizzell in 1959 about an innocent man who cannot vindicate himself from his death sentence. It's Gillian Welch and David Rawlings singing Long Black Veil on American Roots.

0: Jerry Lee Lewis with Gallows Emotions in 1965, and a song written by Alabaman Curly Putman, The Green, Green Grass of Home. Going home, alive or in death, is a perpetual theme in prison songs. When you're captive, it takes on special meaning. We'll hear about that life from a young country guitarist who plays in a black gospel band at Angola.
1: My name's A.J. Oscar Freeman. I'm from New Orleans, but I lived in Kenner from Jefferson Parish.
0: If I can ask you, what are you in for?
1: First-degree murder.
0: Now, you're in the main prison gospel band, and how does it go as you play with an African-American gospel band?
1: Well, everybody brings their own style to the table, so everybody has a freedom to put themselves into it, because they don't want a cover band that sounds like the artist all the time. They want you to sound like you, so I bring me to the band.
0: Does that mean you stick with pretty much spiritual music, sacred music, or do you do other kinds of music?
1: Right now, what I'm doing, I'm sticking to the gospel, but I'm helping out for the Crow's Nest, which is rodeo music. They do nothing but instrumentals like Ghost Riders, Under the Double Eagle. I do that too.
0: You're the guy playing Ghost Riders when they all ride in the prison country western shirts, the cowboy hats.
1: Yeah.
0: That's some serious looking dudes coming into your soundtrack.
1: Oh, yeah. It's a lot of hard work that goes into that, though. If your first rodeo, I mean, you're going to have to be on your P's and Q's. You got all the rough riders riding in the arena. You get the adrenaline going. It sets the tempo of the rodeo.
0: Do you get out with music sometimes?
1: Yeah, I travel with the gospel group. I mingle with the free people all the time, you know. We've been all over the state.
0: How do people respond to you on the outside when you come play?
1: Some of them don't believe that we are locked up until they see the guards, until they see the van. Other than that, we're just normal people like them.
0: How is it then to come back to Angola after a tour?
1: Well, you know, you got to come back, so it's on you to do time the best way you can.
0: Anything else you want to tell the people out there?
1: Yeah, I like to say to my daughter, April, I love you, and I miss you.

0: talking with musician AJ Freeman. Let's go to the stage at Angola Prison Chapel, where he's poised to play lead guitar with the main prison gospel band.
1: Come on, we've been in the ballroom all day. It's time to go to church, eh? I ain't got no church here. Praise the Lord. Come on, how many want to go home? How many want to go home? How many want God to fix it for you? You want God to fix it for you? 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

0: On my way home with the Maine Prison Gospel Band on stage at Angola, the Louisiana State Penitentiary. Our program Midnight Special, Shine a Light on Me, with prison music and musicians at Angola and beyond, is underwritten by a major grant from the National Endowment for the Humanities. I'm Nick Spitzer, and this is PRX, Public Radio Exchange.
1: 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We hope you're enjoying American Roots tonight and their special program visiting Angola. 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
0: Since this prison music program was produced, New Orleans saxophonist and our colleague Charles Neville passed away in 2018 at age 79. 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

0: This is American Roots. I'm Nick Spitzer with our program Midnight Special, Shine a Light on Me. Prison music from Angola, Louisiana, and beyond. This hour, we'll hear music from Merle Haggard, B.B. King, and Nina Simone. We'll talk to incarcerated musicians and continue our conversation with the late Charles Neville about his time in Angola. We'll also hear field recordings in southern prisons from Alan Lomax and Harry Oster, who recorded these black masking Indian songs in Angola prison in the late 1950s. Over 50 years after his incarceration, Charles Neville made a special return to Angola in 2016 to talk about the value of music in prison and revisit this traditional song with the Jazz Man, a band of incarcerated musicians on American Roots.
1: 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We got Charles up here with us, and we got to go down there. You ready for New Orleans, huh?
2: New Orleans, yeah.